0: Washington, D.C., but the day has also come to signal the unofficial start of summer, along with sales at area stores. This is NPR.
1: Live from KQED News, I'm Alex Hall. San Francisco Congresswoman and former House Speaker Nancy Pelosi delivered remarks at a Memorial Day event in the Presidio today. Pelosi spoke about honoring fallen service members and the promises made to veterans, their families, and caregivers.
2: We must always fight to protect the benefits they've earned and they deserve. Today, we'll just say that we owe them a future worthy of their sacrifice.
1: It's Pelosi's final year attending the event as a member of Congress. She called the occasion poignant, noting that American service members have been at risk and lives have been lost since the war in Iran started. As the Bay Area's transit agencies ask taxpayers for more money to avoid a fiscal cliff, they're also being required to make sure they're using that money wisely. The four largest agencies, BART, Caltrain, Muni, and AC Transit, have until July 1st to adopt changes outlined in a report approved Friday by the Metropolitan Transportation Commission that seeks to improve commutes and cut costs. Jeff G. sits on a committee overseeing this work.
3: I mean, when we look at where we are today and that the transit operators have only one chance, we're meeting in June, and this has got to be done by July 1. There's no extra time here.
1: That report recommends Caltrain, for example, could generate parking revenue by adjusting rates. BART could run shorter trains during off hours. I'm Alex Hall, KQED News.
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1: One country in the Middle East that is not happy about the deal the U.S. is trying to broker with Iran, that country is Israel. We have NPR's Daniel Estrin on the line from Tel Aviv to explain why. Hey, Daniel.
2: Hi, Mary Louise.
1: Hey, so as we all recall, Israel and the U.S. launched this war against Iran together. President Trump is close to Benjamin Netanyahu, Israel's prime minister. Why is Israel so unhappy with these negotiations?
2: Well, a senior Israeli official who was not authorized to speak publicly put it this way. They called the emerging agreement bad. The deal, as we understand it, that's being negotiated is that Iran will reopen the Strait of Hormuz for shipping, and then only later the U.S. and Iran would try to hammer out an agreement on the future of Iran's nuclear program. And Israel is worried that this deal will just end with the Hormuz reopening part without any progress on the next part, on curbing Iran's nuclear program. Mm-hmm. That's Israel's main concern. And another concern is money. Iran wants the U.S. to unfreeze Iran's own money held abroad in banks. Iran needs that money to regain its strength after the recent war. This is the exact opposite of what Israel wants. Israel wants to weaken the Iranian regime. It doesn't want it to be enriched. You know, the Israelis made no secret that they actually prefer a return to war in Iran to squeeze the Iranians even more and to pressure them into a deal that would be more favorable to Israel.
1: Well, and Israel, I assume, is communicating all this. Is the U.S. addressing any of these Israeli concerns in this emerging deal?
2: According to Benjamin Netanyahu, yes. He said he spoke with Trump this weekend and that Trump agreed that any final agreement with Iran would dismantle Iran's nuclear enrichment sites and that it would ensure that the enriched, highly enriched nuclear material would be removed from Iran. But there are a lot of regional dynamics at play here, Mary Louise, because it's not just about what Israel wants. There are Gulf Arab countries that are neighbors with Iran. They were attacked by Iran in the war. And these countries were all on a call with Trump over the weekend, the leaders of many of these Arab countries. And they all unanimously, according to a statement, encouraged Trump to go for a diplomatic deal with Iran. So Trump has these countries on one side and Israel on the other. And Trump is trying to placate Israel here. He's calling on countries like Saudi Arabia and Qatar to turn this Iran deal into something much bigger, and he's encouraging them to join the Abraham Accords and open diplomatic ties with Israel, something that is very unlikely to happen. These countries do not want to normalize their ties with Israel now, given Israel's policy toward Palestinians.
1: Yeah, you're giving us a sense of quite how complicated the landscape is. One other question to put to you, Daniel, with this Iran deal. What would it mean for Israel's war in Lebanon?
2: Well, Iran says, yes, they want the deal to end the war in Lebanon as well. Israel does not want that. It does not want Iran dictating what happens in Lebanon. Israel's trying to sever Iran's ties to Hezbollah in Lebanon. Israel and Hezbollah are both continuing deadly attacks. Israel doesn't want to give up the territory it occupies in southern Lebanon. And the U.S. is totally backing Israel here. The U.S. is blaming Hezbollah for the conflict. Secretary of State Marco Rubio says Israel has a right to defend itself against Hezbollah. So I would not expect Israel to leave the territory it occupies in Lebanon or stop military activity there if a deal is reached with Iran.
1: Many, many threads to track as we watch and wait to see how these talks play out. NPR's Daniel Estrin reporting from Tel Aviv. Thank you, Daniel.
2: You're welcome.
1: Historical reenactments of wars like the American Civil War or the American Revolutionary War have long been popular, a way for people to connect with America's past. As the country approaches its 250th anniversary, not only has interest in watching these reenactments surged, interest in actually being part of them has too, as actors in costume. Erica Tulfo reports from Virginia.
3: When guests step out of the visitor center at Mount Vernon, they leave the modern world behind and travel back some 250 years. The sprawling Virginia state was home to America's first president, George Washington. But on the first weekend in May, its serene 12-acre field transforms into a battleground.

0: round.
1: First platoon, oblique left! Second platoon, in the line!
0: Hundreds of costumed actors representing members of the Continental Army and British Red Coats duke it out to the tune of snare drums and cannon fire, recreating Revolutionary War battles all in front of an audience. Historical records show that people have been doing reenactments of the Revolutionary War since before the war was over. In recent years, as many as 200,000 Americans have participated in reenactments, and that number is growing, as celebrations of America's 250th birthday gets underway.
2: So most women of this time period would probably be wearing gowns, and a gown is...
0: Nicole Maddock is vice president and camp coordinator of the 1st Maryland Regiment. She's wearing a five-layer gown and a bonnet, all handmade and faithful to the standards of the time. It's her fifth year attending Revolutionary War Weekend in Mount Vernon. She says that this year, their troop size has doubled, which means more perspectives from the Revolution get to be told.
2: Not everybody can see themselves as a middle-class white soldier, but everybody can see themselves in the story of the American Revolution.
0: She says that means more characters in the war narrative, like women, enslaved people, and Native Americans. Russell Reed is one of the actors trying to bring those stories to life.
3: The way I'm dressed would be pretty similar to the way the Catawba of the Carolinas, who side with the Americans, would dress.
0: Reed is a member of the Atacapa tribe in Louisiana, but is portraying a member of the Catawba in today's event.
3: If I go to events, reenactments, I pretty much have to represent other tribes up here, which sadly there's not a lot of people representing Native involvement in these conflicts at all.
0: The Catawba people were vital allies to the Patriot cause, acting as both soldiers and scouts. On the battlefield, Reed assumes position alongside members of the Continental Army. Most of his props are handcrafted, from his deerskin moccasins to a bow he actually uses when he goes out hunting.
3: The quiver that holds the arrows there is actually made from the fur of a river otter.
0: Another actor, Noah Cevenio, is holding a small piccolo-like instrument called a fife. He's a musician sergeant major on today's battlefield. Outside his life as a soldier in the Continental Army, Cevenio juggles three jobs, a substitute teacher, a museum guide, and a game programmer. But this role is what he loves the most.
4: It is a feeling that is so relieving for not just our sakes as presenters, but for those people in the past who we hope to honor with our reenactments.
0: He doesn't plan on waving the white flag anytime soon. For NPR News, I'm Erica Tulfo in Mount Vernon, Virginia.
5: Most of an 8-story mural promoting ocean life and conservation in downtown Dallas is gone. The piece was covered to make way for a new mural, one that champions the FIFA World Cup, which kicks off in less than a month. But instead of generating excitement in one of its host cities, the project has stirred up controversy. Markita Fornoff from member station KERA News in Dallas explains.
6: The big orange lifts have come to a halt. And so have the workers wielding rollers with bright blue paint. But most of the humpback whales and dolphins that covered the length of the building and swam onto its side are now gone. The mural was painted in 1999 by the artist Weiland. He says no one reached out to him in advance. Instead, the Floridian learned his work was being painted over when a Dallas resident reached out to his assistant.
7: As soon as I saw that picture, I mean, it was too late. They had, they say whitewashed, they blue washed it, and they had it over halfway destroyed.
6: The new paint job blew up on social media. It prompted two high school seniors to start a petition. It also caught the eye of country music star Kacey Musgraves. On Instagram, she said, quote, "This makes me really sad. We suck the soul out of everything." Dallas is home to the International Broadcast Center for the World Cup, and the stadium where the Dallas Cowboys play is in nearby Arlington. That's where all of the tournament games will be held. Losing the mural touched nerves that were already tender. Arlington will host more World Cup games than any other city, but ticket prices are out of reach for most locals. And Dallas is several months into a debate about whether to preserve its IMPA-designed City Hall building or demolish it and redevelop the high-value land where it's built.
8: I think people just want to feel like they belong. People want to feel like people care about them.
6: Carlos Damwon teaches art and art history at the University of Texas at Arlington. He He's also a graffiti artist and muralist.
8: Sometimes something just as simple as a mural can bring value to the community. And it gives people a sense of pride, a little bit of beautification for the neighborhood.

0: neighborhood sometimes.
1: Weiland and his lawyer issued a cease and desist letter. The city of Dallas said it issued a permit to close the sidewalk, but directed all questions about the mural to the local World Cup committee. The company that owns the building said they were asked to donate the wall and were told that Weiland had been contacted. Weiland and his attorney say the new paint violates the Visual Artists' Rights Act, or VARA, which protects the integrity of an artist's work.
2: Basically, it's a recognition of the relationship between the artist and the artist's creation, right? They're putting their passion into the work.
1: Nick Rohde is the attorney who represents Weiland.
2: So what that prevents is intentional distortion, mutilation, or other modification of the work. Essentially, that's hurting the artist's honor or reputation.
1: There is a legal way to remove a mural. They say it wasn't followed. The North Texas FWC Organizing Committee declined an interview. In a statement, it said it recognizes, quote, the cultural and historical significance of the mural and is committed to preserving a portion of it. The committee said the new mural was meant to capture the, quote, energy, unity, and global spirit surrounding the World Cup 2026 this summer. It's unclear whether the new mural will move forward. For Weiland, the partial preservation isn't enough.
3: I don't want them painting a mural, an advertisement over that wall. That wall's sacred.
1: He sees this as an opportunity to assert the rights of visual artists. And he says he won't back down. For NPR News, I'm Markita Fornoff in Dallas.
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5: We're going to check with Lori Sanders, who has traffic today, and we're going to Berkeley this time. Hi, Lori.
6: Hi, Sandy. Yeah, westbound 80 after Gilman Street, we've got a stall that's blocking the second lane from the left. It has traffic stopped back to Golden Gate Fields. In Daly City, northbound 35 before Westmore, it's a two-car crash. That's blocking the right lane. And up in Marin, Novato, southbound 101, the San Marin Drive off-ramp, a white pickup truck dropped some debris in the fast lane, and cars are swerving to avoid it. Lori Sanders for KQED.
5: 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Thanks, Lori. 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
5: Tonight, mostly cloudy skies, a slight chance of drizzle and lows in the lower 50s. Tomorrow, partly cloudy in the morning, turning into a sunny and a breezy day. There should be some drizzle in some areas in the morning, 50s and mid-60s along the coast for the highs, and we'll see some 70s inland. 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I'm Sandy Althaus. 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
4: On a Monday, it's All Things Considered from NPR News. I'm Mary Louise Kelly. There's a month-old ceasefire between Israel and Lebanon, but Israel's military has been crossing the border and using bulldozers to demolish houses in southern Lebanon, including the homes of U.S. citizens. Residents barred from the area have resorted to searching satellite images to find out if their homes are gone. NPR's Jaina Raff and Jawad Rizilla bring us this report.
8: The images unfold slowly on Mazen Farah's phone. Satellite views of the southern Lebanese village of Yaroun, a bit fuzzy, but still clear enough to see what's happening.
0: So this is what we saw from the satellite. So it shows that it has been destroyed.
8: He first downloaded the image 3 days ago. Yeah. It showed the two-story stone house his father built after years of working in the Gulf was gone. Israel invaded South Lebanon in March amid renewed fighting with Hezbollah. It launched airstrikes and displaced hundreds of thousands of residents who were prevented from even visiting. After a ceasefire last month, it sent in bulldozers to demolish more buildings, saying it was targeting Hezbollah infrastructure.
0: This is the church, and this is the part that was completely destroyed a couple of days ago, completely wiped out.
8: It's risky even for people in neighboring villages to take video of Yarun. So residents have pooled their money to try to get high-resolution satellite images from commercial providers.
0: Either somebody, each time someone will buy it, or we get to have the funds in a certain account and try to buy it.
8: Each image they obtain costs at least $112. In Mazen Farah's apartment in Beirut, his 75-year-old father, Hanna Farah, has only a photo of his former home with its terracotta roof and roses in the garden. We worked hard to build the house and raise our children, he says. Mazen Farah said he had security cameras running constantly around the house. None showed any fighters. Jarius Saloum, a municipality employee, built a three-bedroom home in Yarun 10 years ago. On the day we meet him at Farah's house, his home was still standing, according to the images, but all the houses around it were destroyed.
9: Every day I wait for a picture to arrive from Yarun. I mean, when Mazen's house was destroyed 3 days ago, I didn't sleep.
8: Many of the properties in Yarun and other villages are owned by American citizens, Lebanese who left during Israel's 18-year-long occupation of South Lebanon in the 80s and 90s. In upstate New York, Hanna saw from a satellite image that his 92-year-old mother's house had been razed.
10: Oh, our house is gone because we saw it being demolished in the first satellite image. There's nothing there. This is just rubble.
8: He says they expected it to happen, but still.
10: You know, it's you get this image, you see it for the first time, and your heart sinks, you know?
8: The next image they saw showed two more houses destroyed, and this.
10: We can still see the bulldozer in the image on the left of the image, the last image we received. We can see the bulldozer still there.
8: He says the house he had just started building was also demolished, including a $30,000 stone wall. His brother, Naum Hanna, his partner in an upstate New York construction company, says he'd spent more than $470,000 he and his wife worked for years to earn on a house they plan to retire to.
11: We confirmed yesterday through a blurry image, satellite image, that we know it's gone.
8: His brother Hanna says, as an American, the use of tax dollars to fund the Israeli military is a bitter pill to swallow.
10: Those are properties of American taxpayers who are very active in America, who work hard, pay their dues, and American bombs and American bulldozers destroy them.
8: He says no one spends money on their dream home and then uses it to store weapons. Some spent much more. We reached Qasim Faris in Panama. He's 68. He left southern Lebanon essentially penniless at the age of 15, making a fortune in Central America. He spent more than $10 million on a house in Bint Jebel, near Yarun, where he spent the summers with his children and grandchildren. 12 bedrooms, a huge swimming pool, a cinema, gyms. Proof he had made good. All of it gone. My son sent me the picture and told me what happened, he says. I cried all day when I saw it. Jane Araf, NPR News, Beirut.
4: Time now for My Unsung Hero, our series from the team at the Hidden Brain podcast. My Unsung Hero tells the stories of people whose kindness left a lasting impression on someone else. Today's story comes from Daryl Barber. When he was growing up, Barber's father was in the army. The family moved every few years, and being the new kid often meant he was lonely and a target for bullies. In the sixth grade, on his way to the cafeteria, Barber recalls being stopped by a group of boys. Their leader was an

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1: He grabbed me by the collar and threw me up against a wall. He was holding me with his left hand, and I could see that his right hand was already balled up in a fist. And I remember thinking, my head is pressed up against a concrete wall, and when he hits me, it's going to hurt. So I just kind of braced myself for that. And then I heard a voice. It wasn't loud. It was calm but firm. And the voice said, "Leave him alone." Well, we all turned to look, and there was this guy, an eighth grader, who looked like a football player. He was big and muscular. And Reuben immediately let go of me. The kid's name was Marcus, and after Reuben and his friends left, Marcus looked at me and said, "Come on." And we walked to the cafeteria together. He had lunch with me, and after that, Reuben never bothered me again. Now, I was still pretty socially awkward, so Marcus and I, we really didn't talk a lot. We just kind of hung out. I never knew that much about him. Back then, there was no internet, so when your family got new orders, you most likely lost contact with your friends. At the end of the school year, my dad got orders for the Presidio in San Francisco, and I never saw Marcus again. What Marcus did had such a profound impact on me, you know? At my next school, I started noticing the loners. I made an effort to get to know them and have lunch with them. And in doing that, I became more outgoing, and I was really protective of my friends. So, Marcus, if you're hearing this, what you did for me that day absolutely changed my life. And I don't think I ever thanked you for that. So, thank you.
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3: Coming up, Alex Hall will be in with KQED News. First, though, Lori Sanders is here with some activity in Daly City.
4: And it's a hazard. Southbound 280, the Daly, John Daly Boulevard off-ramp, it's two large landscaping bags blocking the two middle lanes. Over in Oakland, eastbound 580 at the Grand Avenue off-ramp, it's a large box blocking the fast lane. And this just coming in, first reports of a crash in the Presidio, southbound 1 at the MacArthur Tunnel. Looks like the vehicles are over on the right-hand shoulder. Lori Sanders for KQED.
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5: From KQED News, I'm Alex Hall. Those who served and died on Navy submarines were remembered as part of the Lost Boat Ceremony today at San Francisco's Pier 45. KQED's Maria Fernanda Bernal reports.
6: USS Swordfish, SS-193.
7: The names of submarines that never returned from their missions were read out as surviving family members, friends, and colleagues of those who died lined up to drop flowers into the waters of the bay. The ceremony took place on the USS Pampanito, which was used by the Navy in World War II. Several years ago, Australian Sharon Johns discovered that her grandfather, Donato Vitello, served on the Pampanito.
8: It's quite emotional to be here and know that he was probably looking through one of those ports at some stage and working in there.
7: The submarine service had the highest casualty rate of any branch during World War II. At Pier 45, I'm Maria Fernanda Bernal, KQED.

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1: The historic beacon on top of Mount Diablo will be lit at sunset tonight until sunrise tomorrow. The blinking red light was first lit in 1928 to help aviators. It was extinguished on December 8, 1941, as the U.S. entered the Second World War. It's now relit 3 times a year, Memorial Day, Veterans Day, and Pearl Harbor Day. I'm Alex Hall, KQED News.
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3: I'm Alexis Madrigal. 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Being good meant not rocking the boat, following the rules, committing to duty and excellence, which led her to lead the Henderson Center at UC Berkeley Law School. But as a black woman and mother navigating a world built for men, Nolan learned that the lessons of being good no longer fit her life. We talked to her about her book, Good Woman. That's tonight, right here on KQED.
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1: It's All Things Considered from NPR News. I'm Mary Louise Kelly. Democrats made reproductive rights a key part of their pitch to voters in 2022 and 2024.
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6: 2 years ago this month, House and Senate Democratic candidates had already spent nearly $19 million

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1: In healthcare, and they need to hear about these issues together.
2: It's a connection that Democrat Graham Plattner has also leaned into in his bid for U.S. Senate in Maine. Though Democrats often frame this issue around the need to protect reproductive freedoms, Plattner says even when those rights are available, Americans can't afford the costs. He's been talking about his own family's experience with reproductive health care, sharing on social media that he and his wife have tried to start a family through expensive treatments like IVF.
3: To watch the woman that I love, who I want to start a family with, go through this experience of infertility. Like, I can see how it impacts her.
2: To Plattner, his family's IVF journey connects to the broader challenges Americans are facing with affordability.
4: Reproductive health care, which is just health care, and everyone, in my opinion, deserves good, high-quality health care, whether that is reproductive health care around beginning a pregnancy or around ending one, I think we need to change our thinking around what access actually is, because something that is unaffordable isn't accessible.
2: Other Democrats make this connection too, like Minnesota Congresswoman Angie Craig. The four-term lawmaker who's running for her state's open Senate seat has been a longtime reproductive rights advocate.
1: For many, many voters, economic opportunity, economic concerns are going to be front and center. But remember, the right to decide when, the right to decide with whom, to start a family, that's an economic issue too.
2: She says Democrats can't lose sight of reproductive rights as an issue, at least not until the party finds a way to reverse the Supreme Court decision that struck down the constitutional right to an abortion.
1: As Democrats and as someone who is certainly going to fight, this will never be a settled issue until the Dobbs decision is overturned and Roe is codified into law.
2: But restoring those protections isn't the only legal hurdle Democrats may face moving forward.
5: I think we're at a really almost accidental detente when it comes to abortion policy in the U.S. right now.
2: Kelly Baden is with the Guttmacher Institute, a nonprofit research organization that supports abortion rights. She says that in the years since Roe was overturned, it's become clearer and clearer that this is not a settled issue, especially as Republicans try to scale back access or get rid of the abortion pill mifepristone.
5: As long as people are still getting abortion care, abortion opponents will keep legislating it at every level and in every courtroom that they can to try to stop it.
2: Which means, she adds, that the issue will be on the ballot, one way or another. Elena Moore, NPR News.
6: More Americans are passing on eating out. That's thanks to high food prices and the growth of takeout. Now, that has got the owners of one Texas restaurant thinking about what they could do to welcome diners back in. For this installment of our series, What's Eating America?, where we look at issues of food and affordability, NPR's Joe Hernandez takes us to a pay what you will night in Austin.
7: Fire, pot, pot, stove.
8: Zayed Alhamed's party of four is ready to order. They go for the rosemary sourdough focaccia, fresh mozzarella, meatballs, rigatoni, and spaghetti.
9: My family in general, we don't always have the most money to spend, so we don't always get to go to somewhere nice when they come over.
8: Tonight, though, they changed their original plan to go to a pizzeria and instead came to Locadoro, an Italian restaurant in Austin's Mueller neighborhood.
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8: That's because Tuesdays have been pay what you will night at Locadoro since December. Armand Daniels and his date are sitting at a table by the bar.
10: We didn't have a really great Valentine's Day. I mean, it was okay, but nothing out of the ordinary, nothing spectacular. So this is our Valentine's date.
8: Daniels works as an actor and brand ambassador and was considering paying less than full price when the bill came.
10: Things are a little bit tight. Jobs are harder and harder to find.
8: Last fall, Locadoro co-owners Adam Orman and Fiore Tedesco III started thinking about how to respond to the shrinking number of people able to afford dining out. Rising food costs, tariffs, and a labor shortage forced many restaurants to hike their prices, just as consumers were trying to spend less. Orman says the partners wanted to make their restaurant more accessible.
11: Getting drive-through is not going out.

0: sitting down, being treated with hospitality, being a guest is a thing that everybody should be experiencing regularly because it feels good.
1: Tuesday night diners at Locadoro still pay full price for drinks, but they can order whatever they want off the regular food menu and choose how much to pay for it. They pay a 20% service fee on their final total. Tedesco says he understands the impulse to raise prices, but chooses to do the opposite.
2: I feel really confident and I feel lighter and more loving and more full and more generous in practicing the spirit of leaning that other way. Of saying, no, it's actually, the lesson here is this really is for everybody.
1: A YouGov report from October found that 37% of U.S. diners said they were dining out less often than they had a year earlier, while only 8% said they were going out more. The top reasons for staying home were rising menu prices and a desire to save money. Orman and Tedesco say they hope the pay what you will concept makes it possible for some of those people to enjoy a restaurant meal. That night, the restaurant made $70 less than menu prices. Orman says diners typically pay less than their full bill on pay what you will nights, but also that the promotion has led to an increase in traffic and revenue on Tuesdays, which are usually slow. As Zayed Alhamed

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1: Assistance. He says as he builds his career and life in Austin, he hopes to support more local businesses like Locadoro and be the reason they're able to afford promotions like this. Joe Hernandez, NPR News, Austin, Texas.

0: You're listening to All Things Considered from NPR News. Today, many eyes were focused on the meticulously maintained Arlington National Cemetery for a ceremony honoring fallen service members on this Memorial Day. Across the country, many cemeteries are not so immaculate. Meg Dalton reports from a long-neglected one in New Haven, Connecticut, where volunteers are working to bring order and beauty.
1: Hi. Are you here for the cleanup?
2: Yeah.
1: If you want to just park so that we're not blocking, that would be great.
3: Cheryl Baldwin walks down a leafy hill. Before her are rows and rows of white stones sticking out of the ground, about the size of a sheet of paper.
1: I refer to them as like baby teeth because they are not coming in straight necessarily.
3: Those baby teeth are actually gravestones in a small potter's field called Blake Street Cemetery.
1: It's where poor people were buried when they couldn't afford it themselves.
3: The cemetery is small, about an acre. The gravestones are obscured by long grass, overgrown weeds, fallen trees, and a lot of trash.
1: So I have bags and sticks for picking up things.
3: This morning, Baldwin and two other regular volunteers are here for a litter cleanup at the cemetery.
1: And I think the place to start is probably maybe around the fence line, if you don't see anything in the side, okay. And then along sort of the wooded area.
3: Julia Gambale has a bag in one hand and a trash grabber in the other.
4: What is this, Triscuit, Oreo?
5: Trident! See, they like having fresh breath, but just, you know, pick up after yourself.
3: Gambale walks over to the side of the cemetery and spots something unexpected.
5: Looks like somebody's homework is over here. A little bit of homework, that goes in the bag. What else?
1: I don't know what this is. More homework?
3: Another volunteer, Laura Lynn, already has a full trash bag.
6: I found a lot of candy wrappers, potato chip bag wrappers, an empty bottle, an empty can, piece of glass that I just picked up.
3: Today, they're mostly picking up small pieces of trash. But at past litter cleanups, they've found air conditioners, even tires. Neglected cemeteries like this one are common in many parts of the United States. But people like Lynn, Gambale, and Baldwin are trying to bring new life back to these spaces. They're part of a growing social movement of so-called cemetery citizens. That's a term coined by Adam Rosenblatt. He's an anthropologist and author of a book about cemetery citizens. According to him, cemetery citizens are people working to restore and honor systemically neglected cemeteries. Some volunteers do this work for personal reasons, like Gambale.
4: My dad actually worked in a cemetery for like his whole life, and I just like learned to really love and respect cemeteries, the history, the architecture.
3: Baldwin says every person's motivations are unique, but they have a shared goal: to reinsert these spaces into the social fabric.
7: You know, everybody's got different things and different ways of honoring those that have passed. Cemeteries are definitely sacred places.
3: Baldwin hopes Blake Street Cemetery becomes a place not only for the dead, but for the living. For NPR News, I'm Meg Dalton in New Haven, Connecticut.
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0: Listening to All Things Considered on KQED News. I'm Sandy Althaus. Lori Sanders is here with the latest traffic. Hi, Lori.
1: Hi, Sandy. We're going to start off in San Francisco, southbound Veterans Boulevard before General Douglas MacArthur Tunnel. We've got a two-vehicle accident. It has been moved over to the right shoulder, but traffic is slow back to 101. We've got a grass fire in San Jose, northbound 680 before Berryessa. It looks like the trees are on fire on the left side. And in Fremont, southbound 880 before Dakota Road, watch out for a mattress blocking the right lane. Lori Sanders for KQED.
0: 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Berkeley Rep, presenting The Lunchbox, a new musical based on the hit film about an unlikely connection between two lonely souls in Mumbai. Running through June 28th. More info at berkeleyrep.org. Okay, we've got the KQED News Quiz question of the day. 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Our sincere thanks go to Tasha Ellison and Peter Kelly and Danielle Iris Shans. Interested in joining the Producer Circle?

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1: That's what the country was built on. And so, you know, the identity is grit, it's determination, it's hard work. It is all these things wrapped into one.
2: Defender Tim Rehm is one probable pick for the final roster. He's previously served as team captain and started all 4 games at the 2022 World Cup in Qatar. Rehm is also the only player in the current talent pool who remembers the last time this tournament was held in the States in 1994, though he was only 6 years old. When we spoke last week, he brought up how much American soccer has changed since then.
1: There was no professional league in the U.S. The last time we hosted a World Cup, and now there's 30 teams in said professional league that we have. And the question always comes up, what will change? What will be different? What will the landscape look like? And none of us can predict, but I do try to, you know, let the guys know, like, this is what came out of the last World Cup, a professional league. And now there's multiple professional leagues at multiple levels in the U.S. So imagine, you know, what could potentially be, you know, be on the horizon and the growth of the game even more so, you know, than after 1994.
2: Yeah. We're living in an age where top players are recruited for professional clubs before they turn 18. And that makes you a little bit of a late bloomer. I know that you went to college, you spent some time in MLS before playing in Europe. You were named to your first World Cup 4 years ago. You're already in your 30s. Do you think that gives you any sort of perspective that maybe some of your younger teammates don't have quite yet?
1: Yeah, I mean, I guess it could give a little bit of perspective. I also think it might give even others hope, really. You know, in terms of, okay, there was somebody who didn't start or didn't become a professional until after college. And for me, that path and that journey was fully necessary in order to reach where I wanted to reach, right? And to get to the goals that I wanted to get to. But I think what makes the team so unique is that we all have done it in different ways. As you said, some guys are recruited now before they even turn 18. I didn't start professionally until I was 22. There's everything in between, you know, those ages, and some guys who didn't even start playing, you know, full time until they were 16. Which is crazy in and of itself. So it does, you know, it gives me an appreciation for how many different ways there are to make it in sports.
2: So Tim, if you're selected for that national team roster, what are you prepared to do?
1: Wow. I love how you put the if, because that is the way I've been approaching it. Like nothing is guaranteed, right? Nothing is set in stone. You know, decisions are still being made, and nobody is safe. And you know, for me, it's what am I prepared to do? I'm prepared to do anything I possibly can to help the team win. If that's starting every game and playing every minute as I did in 2022, if it's you know, being the person who comes on and helps see out the games, is it, you know, being the leader behind the scenes and the voice behind the scenes to help guys navigate the whole, you know, the whole World Cup tournament. I'm willing and able to do anything that's asked of me. This team, the game is so much bigger than just one individual.
2: And in your mind, what would be a success for this team in 2026? What would that look like?
1: I hate to put a cap on it or a hard place on it. I think that would be doing a disservice to the group. So everybody's going to have a spot where they say, oh, well, it's only going to be a success if they get to this point, or if they get this far, if they only make it to a quarterfinal, or they have to make it to a semifinal. I don't need to say, because I think that adds more pressure than is necessary. You know, we already have that pressure on us to perform, and we put it on ourselves. So let's see where we are at the end of the tournament, and then I think we will all be able to say whether it was successful or not.
2: Yeah. I mean, I think since 1994, there has been this huge expectation of growth in U.S. men's soccer, this idea that one day the sport would really break through here in the States. And the reality, though,

0: is that the men's team has one win in the knockout stages of the World Cup since the 1930s. Do you think this team has the potential to at least match that?
1: Yeah, I do. I definitely do. I think, piggybacking on about how far do we think we can go? I have no doubt in my mind that we can win in a knockout stage. I have no doubt that we can win, multiple games in the knockout stages. So it's just a matter of making sure that we're prepared, we're focused. We know what to expect. The last World Cup, none of us had played. We had one guy who had played in a World Cup previously, so it was all new to us. And now I think guys have a much better understanding of what it takes and how to perform on the biggest the biggest stage in the world. So I have no doubt that we can win a knockout stage, and I have no doubt that we can win more than one knockout stage games coming up in this World Cup.
0: Just thinking big picture here, we are seeing a World Cup that's going to have so many matches here in the United States. Where do you hope that leads American soccer in general? What impact do you think that'll have?
1: We've been using the line of it's going to be 104 games, right? And it's going to be 104, imagine 104 Super Bowls, basically back to back to back for a month. And that is, I mean, it's just incredible. Over 5 billion people will be watching and paying attention to the games. I think the biggest hope, and a dream would be, to say we've inspired our own country, right, of 330 plus million people. We've inspired different generations, from adults who have been passionate about the game for a long time. We're inspiring the next generation of players who are already fully focused and ingrained in the game and want to become the next iteration of the U.S. national team. I hope we are able to inspire the group of kids underneath them who are, maybe thinking about continuing on, or maybe looking at specializing in a sport, and they're debating whether soccer is going to be that one or not. I hope we can persuade them with our performances, with our guys, with our attitudes, that soccer is the sport for them.
0: That was Tim Ream. He's a defender for Charlotte FC of Major League Soccer, and he's also hoping to be part of the U.S. team at the World Cup.

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1: 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Lori Sanders is in for traffic today, and we're off to Livermore.
2: And we do have a crash westbound 580 at the Isabel off-ramp. It's between a semi and a pickup truck. It looks like the pickup truck sideswiped that semi. Both vehicles now on the right-hand shoulder. In Castor Valley, eastbound 580 at Grove Way, a deer hit an RV, and multiple cars have stopped to assist. And in Vallejo, eastbound 780 at Glen Cove off-ramp, a car out of gas on the left shoulder. Lori Sanders for KQED.
1: 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I'm Sandy Althaus. Good evening. It's 6 p.m.

0: people really care about corruption is going to be an even bigger issue in American politics going forward. It's the sleeper issue.
1: The Trump administration says a new $1.8 billion fund will provide justice to people unfairly targeted. Critics say it's a slush fund and a corruption of justice. We'll sort through the facts this Monday, May 25th, on All Things Considered. I'm Mary Louise Kelly. This hour, Pope Leo has a warning about AI, saying it poses a threat to human dignity.
2: Artificial intelligence needs to be disarmed. The word is strong, I know, but deliberately chosen.
1: Plus, plans for a border wall in the Big Bend area of Texas have been met with immediate and bipartisan backlash.
3: We agree with border security. We agree there needs to be walls places. There's no ifs, ands, or buts about that. But not here.
1: And Hollywood is ready for the heat. Our critic Bob Mondello is ready with his annual summer movie preview. First News.
4: Live from NPR News in Washington, I'm Janine Herbst. The U.S. military says it struck several new targets in Iran near the Strait of Hormuz. NPR's Vanessa Romo has more on the latest attacks.
5: In a statement, U.S. Central Command spokesman Captain Tim Hawkins said that U.S. forces launched the attacks in self-defense to, quote, protect our troops from threats posed by Iranian forces. Hawkins said the targets in southern Iran included missile launch sites and boats attempting to place mines. He added that the military continues to defend our forces while using restraint during the ongoing ceasefire. Despite early indications by President Trump that a deal with Iran to end the war is imminent, Iranian officials have signaled disagreements on key issues. It's unclear what impact the latest attacks will have on the active peace talk negotiations. Vanessa Romo, NPR News.
4: President Trump has a doctor's appointment at Walter Reed Military Medical Center tomorrow. As NPR's Luke Garrett reports, the 79-year-old has faced increased questions about health during his second term.
6: Trump's visit to Walter Reed marks his third official medical exam in just over a year. The White House has aggressively defended Trump's health and vitality despite concerns over his bruised hand.

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1: Can cause bruising and is often given to patients at risk for heart disease.
2: He is older and he is a little overweight, and those are things to think about, put you at higher risk for heart disease.
1: Trump, like presidents before him, has guarded his medical details closely. The White House is describing the medical visit as, quote, routine. Luke Garrett, NPR News, Washington.
3: Human rights monitors in Venezuela say the promised release of hundreds of political prisoners didn't happen. Advocates for those jailed in Venezuela say only around 40 were freed. NPR's Carrie Kahn has more.
4: The release was announced more than a week ago by Jorge Rodriguez, the brother of Venezuela's interim president. He also heads the National Assembly. President Trump praised the move as, quote, a powerful humanitarian gesture. However, Gonzalo Imiop of the advocacy group Foro Penal says it never happened.
5: Every time a promise is made that is not kept, this faith diminishes. Confidence in believing that these changes are taking place diminishes a lot.
4: He says more than 400 people are still being held for political reasons. In western Venezuela, inmates at a prison clashed with guards after burning mattresses and protesting what they say are inhumane conditions. Carrie Kahn, NPR News, Caracas.
3: U.S. futures contracts are trading higher at this hour. You're listening to NPR News from Washington. CBS and parent company Paramount have backed away from efforts to limit reposting of Stephen Colbert's mock appearance as host of a Michigan cable public access show. NPR's Brian Mann reports Colbert posted the hour-long parody after being ousted from his nearly 11-year-long run at The Late Show.
6: Colbert's tongue-in-cheek appearance on the program Only in Monroe went viral on social media. It included digs like this one at his old bosses.
7: So I am grateful to be able to be here on Monroe Community Media before they also get acquired by Paramount.
6: CBS initially sent copyright warnings to websites that reposted Colbert's appearance. In a statement to NPR, the company said the Monroe spoof was produced using CBS resources. But the company also said it has decided to waive further enforcement against sites that repost the program. During his late-night run, Colbert was a frequent critic of President Trump. He also jabbed regularly at CBS and Paramount after they canceled his top-rated show. Ryan Mann, NPR News.
3: Pope Leo is taking a swipe at big tech in his first encyclical focusing on artificial intelligence. Leo's calling for tough regulation of the technology, and he wants developers to work for the common good rather than profit. He's calling for AI to be removed from military and economic interests to safeguard humankind as the technology impacts everything from work to war. Days after becoming Pope, the first U.S.-born pontiff said the biggest challenge facing humanity today is AI. I'm Janine Herbst, and you're listening to NPR News from Washington.
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0: Support comes from San Francisco Opera. This summer, Strauss's Elektra dives into a brutal world of revenge. June 7th through 27th.
1: This is All Things Considered from NPR News. I'm Mary Louise Kelly. In recent days, the news has been filled with some eyebrow-raising choices by the Trump administration.
2: President Trump is defending a new nearly $1.8 billion fund designed to help people he says were unfairly targeted by the justice system.
3: New financial disclosure forms show President Trump made thousands of stock trades during the first few months of the year, including companies affected by his policies.
4: The U.S. is, quote, forever barred and precluded from examining or prosecuting Trump, his sons, and the Trump Organization's current tax issues.
1: All right, so

0: A sampling of a few of the matters making headlines. The leader of one prominent nonpartisan think tank says these moves amount to, quote, epic corruption in plain sight. Michael Waldman is president and CEO of the Brennan Center for Justice. Michael Waldman, welcome.
1: Great to be with you.
0: So you have written a piece with that headline, Epic Corruption in Plain Sight. I want to start with the development just of the last week or so, that what the Trump administration is calling an anti-weaponization fund, what critics of this plan are calling a slush fund. This is the nearly $1.8 billion that will go to Trump allies, go to people who believe they were victims of former President Biden's Justice Department. First, just make the case. Why is this epic corruption in plain sight as you see it?
1: It appears to be a really extraordinary manipulation of the system. President Trump sued the federal government. He then had his own Justice Department settle the suit. And this fund is part of the settlement. And it therefore bypasses Congress and all the other ways in which money is supposed to be decided. It's rather unprecedented in its scope, and it has led to a tremendous reaction, including from members of the president's own party.
0: Lawmakers are criticizing the fund, including members of President Trump's party. They have just delayed a vote on ICE funding, also for the president's ballroom project, but this is expressing their frustration. So we are seeing Republican lawmakers rebelling against the president over this. Is that an adequate check?
1: Well, it's noteworthy because there's been so little pushback on so much. And Congress, under the Constitution, is given the power and the duty to set spending decisions. And so one of the things that's really fishy about this is it evades that by relying on an already existing ability to pay people in the course of litigation. Congress should speak out, should vote on it. And this is seemingly, for a number of political figures of the president's own party, for whatever reason, this seems to be the one line too far,
0: this
1: the straw that broke the camel's back.
0: Yeah.
1: But that's only part of it.
0: Speaking of litigation, we know that two police officers who were at the Capitol during the January 6th insurrection have filed a lawsuit challenging this fund. What do you say to folks who say, hey, that's a check, let the courts decide?
1: The question always with this kind of thing is, do the police officers have standing? Will they be able to bring the case in a way that a court will hear it? We'll have to see whether a court rules that way.
0: Let me ask about another development, which is stock trades, and specifically President Trump's recent disclosures detailing his stock trades. What did we learn?
1: In the period where there was a big fight over whether Netflix or Paramount, the president's allies, would take over Warner Brothers, the president bought stock in all three companies. And the president did not put his assets in a blind trust. He gave them to his kids. Eric Trump, among others, went with him to China with people from companies that benefited from the China-U.S. negotiations. And the Trump family says, well, we didn't make these trades. These were done by third-party financial advisors. But we actually have no idea. And there's no reason necessarily to trust that. Part of the problem is that the laws actually are very loose when it comes to a president. There are all kinds of laws that apply to other members of the government.

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1: That decisions are being made because the person making the decisions thinks they're the right thing to do, not because they think it's going to increase their net worth a little bit and maybe no one will notice.
2: The Brennan Center put out a report, I believe earlier this year, that points to 9 solutions for political corruption. Is there, are there 1 or 2 in particular you would point us to that feel practical at this moment to address the concerns you're laying out?
1: So we need to address the huge new role for big money in American politics with legislation to end dark money, with, I would say, a constitutional amendment to overturn Citizens United, which is the Supreme Court decision that really ushered in so much of the big money in politics. There are things that need to be done to address what we're seeing now, which is kind of an old school corruption of people in power taking advantage for their own benefit.
2: Do you see political will in Congress to do any of what you have just laid out?
1: I think if voters care enough, if the public calls for it loudly enough, you can be surprised by what can happen.
2: Michael Waldman, president of the Brennan Center. That is a nonpartisan legal think tank. Thank you very much.
1: Thank you.
2: We did reach out to the White House for comment on Waldman's remarks that President Trump's actions amount to corruption in plain sight. Spokesperson Anna Kelly wrote in part, quote, "President Trump only acts in the best interests of the American public, which is why they overwhelmingly reelected him to this office. There are no conflicts of interest." Okay, to Southwest Texas, where the Trump administration's plans for border barriers are moving forward. Since announced, the federal government has waived more than 24 federal laws to fast-track construction across nearly 175 miles of rural West Texas. And as Carlos Morales reports, the plans have brought together an unusual bipartisan front.
3: On a quiet spring morning, Joe Pineda is driving across his family land near Redford, Texas.
4: Let me see. It's probably easier to go back this way.
3: He points to where he's grown alfalfa, pecan trees, and to the family cemetery that dates back to the late 1800s.
4: And here's the river.
5: Yeah,
4: let's get down and let's go look.

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1: And it's going to be taken.
2: Pineda and his family have received a letter from the government warning of eminent domain proceedings if they don't sell the land or voluntarily give access for border wall construction. It's a scene playing out across the Big Bend as the government looks to build roughly 175 miles of border barrier. This area, one of the last pockets of untouched frontier country, is now set for 30-foot-tall steel fences, patrol roads, flood lighting, and surveillance systems. The plans have united Democrats and Republicans who say a wall's not needed here. They worry about the blow it would deal to the region, from threats to the environment and indigenous sites to impacts on the area's famously dark skies and on wild animals like black bears, which have made a recent return. It's all part of a $56 million tourism industry that Pineda says is now in jeopardy.
1: They're killing our economy with this wall because this area gets a lot of money from tourism. It's going to make everything change. It's going to be sad.
2: U.S. Customs and Border Protection tells NPR the agency will try to avoid or minimize impacts to the environment to the greatest extent possible in the areas where they plan to build walls. Historically, the area's rugged terrain has meant few people attempt to cross through the Big Bend, and since President Trump's second term, that number has fallen even further. In the first 3 months of the year, CBP's Big Bend sector saw a tenth of the nearly 4,500 apprehensions made in Texas's busiest sector.
3: We're not the number one crossing spot.
2: Ronnie Dotson is the sheriff for Brewster County, home to Big Bend National Park, where CBP says it's no longer planning to construct 30-foot-tall steel fencing. Instead, the agency will now build vehicle barriers and patrol roads along the border.
3: We agree with border security. We agree there needs to be walls places. There's no ifs, ands, or buts about that, but not here.
2: Dotson says the money being poured into border walls could be better spent. The price tag for just a single mile of border barrier in the Big Bend, over $17 million.
4: These numbers are mind-boggling. That type of money is generational changing.
2: Joanna McKenzie is the top elected official in Hudspeth County. In a joint letter, McKenzie and all of the county judges on the Texas-Mexico border wrote the government asking for a say in how border security takes shape in the places they know best.
4: Tell us, is this going to happen and we don't have a say in it? Okay, what can we do? What can we do? That's it. What can we do?
2: For some private landowners here, the answer's clear. They're willing to do whatever it takes, including filing their own lawsuits against the government. Raymond Skiles is a longtime wildlife biologist in the region and a landowner himself.
5: If this were to come to pass, it would be a rip through, you know, the treasured landscape of the Big Bend.
2: Sitting in his home in Alpine, Texas, Skiles looks at a map Customs and Border Protection sent him.
5: It'd be like taking a knife to the Mona Lisa and just cutting it in two and leaving that rent scar across it.
2: For Skiles, an imposing barrier through the Big Bend would be a painful reminder of what once was, an unwanted memorial to the place he calls home. For NPR News, I'm Carlos Morales in the Big Bend area of West Texas.
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7: We are going to check in with Lori Sanders, who has the latest traffic. 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
8: Hi, Sandy. We're going to head down to Fremont, southbound 680, the Scott Creek off-ramp. We've got a disabled car with the radiator overheating. That's in the center divide. Up in Martinez, southbound 680, another disabled car on fire this time over on the right-hand shoulder of that off-ramp. And Livermore, westbound 580 at the Isabel off-ramp, a crash with a semi and a pickup truck. Both vehicles are over on the right-hand shoulder with the CHP. Laura Sanders for KQED.
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2: On the next Fresh Air, for Memorial Day, some music and conversation with Billie Eilish and Finneas O'Connell. 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
1: On Memorial Day, this is All Things Considered from NPR News. I'm Mary Louise Kelly. Hollywood is on a roll with Star Wars, The Mandalorian, and Grogu. That's the latest in a parade of popcorn pictures in cinemas. How will the film industry keep the momentum going? Our critic, Bob Mondello, has details in his summer movie preview.
2: There aren't a lot of sure things in Hollywood anymore.
3: Hi, my name is Peter Parker.
2: But Spider-Man is one of them.
3: We used to know each other. Something bad was going to happen, and the only way to stop it was to make everyone forget about me.
2: The multiverse knocked the wind out of him. And this film will too.
4: Excuse me, Dr. Banner. I need your help.
5: What did you say your name was?
2: But as the title has it, for Marvel's favorite teen superhero, it's a brand new day.
6: Maybe it's time for a fresh start.
2: The DC Universe also has a super kid who could use a fresh start, the disaffected cousin of the Man of Steel.
7: He sees the good in everyone. And I see the truth.
2: Supergirl will embark on an intergalactic odyssey in this Mad Max-ish character reboot, and Homer's original Greek odyssey will be IMAXed to the max by director Christopher Nolan.
8: Tell me what you remember.
9: A wife, a son. We won the war.
2: Nolan's The Odyssey is a 70mm epic that harks back to Hollywood's golden age.
10: Help me go home.
2: With an all-star cast that includes Anne Hathaway, Tom Holland, Lupita Nyong'o, Robert Pattinson, and Matt Damon's Odysseus.
10: No one could stand between me and home. Not even the gods.
2: All of which would seem to make The Odyssey the season's most prestigious director-driven blockbuster, except that this summer it has competition because Steven Spielberg is returning to Close Encounters territory.
11: If you found out we weren't alone, if someone proved it to you, would that frighten you?
2: This alien encounter film is called Disclosure Day.
12: People have a right to know the truth.
11: What are you gonna do?
12: Full disclosure to the whole world. All at once.
2: This would likely destabilize society a bit, as would the sci-fi notions embraced by a couple of other major filmmakers. Blade Runner director Ridley Scott uses the dystopian novel The Dog Stars to imagine a post-apocalypse.
7: So what'd you do before the world ended?
2: While in The End of Oak Street,
13: I think our whole street.
2: Director David Robert Mitchell, who made It Follows, pictures an apocalypse in the

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1: Don't worry. She always comes back.
2: Everything seems fine until they've sailed out and returned to shore.
1: Welcome home, boy. Good trip.
2: To discover the world they know has been replaced.
1: Emily?
2: By the world of 30 years ago.
3: She thinks you're someone else.
4: I am someone else.
2: Rose of Nevada was shot in 16mm and deliberately made to look scratched as if it's not just visiting a time gone by. But is a found artifact from that time. Things are more contemporary in the summer's comedies, say The Breadwinner, in which comedian Nick Bargatze is pressed into service as a stay-at-home dad.
5: I'll get 2 weeks of t-shirts and 2 weeks of underwear.
6: What happens after 2 weeks?
5: We throw all this out and start over.
2: In The Invite, sick of each other's spouses Seth Rogen and Olivia Wilde host hot upstairs neighbors Penelope Cruz and Ed Norton for dinner and discover...
7: We feel a very strong connection with you guys.
2: They seem interested in more than just food.
8: Just to be clear, you, her, and me.
7: Yes.
8: Me too.
7: Yes, also you.
2: And in Gail Daughtry and the Celebrity Sex Pass, Gail and her fiancé joke privately that it's okay to cheat if it's with a celebrity crush. Then Tom does cheat with his, so now Gail
9: must have sex with your celebrity crush.
10: So if I want to repair my relationship with Tom,
9: you must have sex with John Hamm.
2: There are also comedy sequels, including a reboot of the Wayans Brothers horror spoof Scary Movie. It's the sixth in the franchise and the first in 13 years, which means they can now spoof everything from Megan to Sinners.
11: He stabbed her!
2: Though under new rules.
11: Not her! My pronouns are they, them. He stabbed them!
2: It turns out queer characters and stories are prominent in quite a few summer films. In the disaster spoof Stop That Train, RuPaul's President Gagwell learns she has a Stormaganza crisis.
12: Tell it to me straight.
13: There's a Glamazonian Express headed directly into a massive storm.
12: Now tell it to me gay.
2: There's also a trans teen comedy called She's the He, a lesbian teen dramedy called Girls Like Girls, and from Australia comes a queer romance that turns horrific in a particularly provocative way. It's about two teenage boys.
14: There's nothing you like about this place.
12: Nothing.
2: Whose attraction to each other gets countered by a religious sect with a ritual.
12: Indecency. Lust.
2: That unleashes a monstrous entity taking the shape of the one they love most, each other.
12: You okay? You see anything that looks like me? Don't go near it.
2: Conversion therapy gets its own horror trope.
14: That's what they wanted.
12: They wanted us to be scared.
2: More conventional summer dramas include Pressure, a World War II epic about the role meteorologists played in the fate of D-Day.
15: There are two major storms advancing towards the Normandy coast.
16: Are you absolutely certain?
15: I'm confident that the storms will come.
17: Not good enough.
2: A classic rob from the rich, give to the poor story gets a dark makeover.
18: People tell us stories. They're all lies.
2: Starring Hugh Jackman.
19: He was not a hero. You were a murderous brigand.
18: You are monstrous.
20: I am the outlaw.
2: The film is The Death of
18: Robin Hood.
2: And then there's Motor City, a thriller with a gimmick some will welcome. It's about an ex-con in 1970s Detroit who goes after the guy who framed him. And if you've ever wished that action heroes would just shut up and action, this one's for you. 103 minutes and barely a word spoken by anybody. If, on the other hand, you're a Broadway fan, two current hits have filmed live performances they'll be showing in cinemas at a fraction of the cost of a theater ticket. Six, in which the Six Wives of Henry VIII form a pop group.
21: We're gonna hold a little contest. The queen who has dealt the worst hand shall be the one to lead the band.
2: And Hadestown, which modernizes the To Hell and Back Greek myth of Orpheus and Eurydice. And of course, it wouldn't be summer without films for the whole family, from Disney's live-action remake of its Polynesian I'm Not a Princess, I'm the Chief's Daughter story, to the live-action Looney Tunes combo Coyote vs. Acme,
22: Wile E. Coyote.
23: All of his injuries are self-inflicted.
2: In which Roadrunner's

0: Nemesis sues the Acme Corporation for repeatedly selling him faulty products. Also kind of meta in Minions and Monsters.
1: Now in Minion Vision.
0: The little yellow guys take over Hollywood.
2: You wrote a monster movie?
3: See, come pick a kaiju. Arr, arr.
2: What are you going to use for your monster?
0: And the computer-animated playthings that launched Pixar return to the big screen to battle a little screen.
4: Hi there, I'm Lilypad. Let's play!
0: In Toy Story 5.
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0: Toys versus tech. Enough to get you to see it on a big screen? I'm Bob Mondello.
8: You've got a friend in me. You've got a friend in me. When the road looks rough ahead and you're miles and miles from your nice warm bed.
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11: Yes, I am.
10: All right, a little traffic, just a little.
11: Okay. Danville, northbound 680 at the Stone Valley off-ramp. First reports of a three-vehicle crash. Also in Napa, southbound 20 Highway 12 East, a three-vehicle accident now on the right shoulder. Laurie Sanders for KQED.
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13: In New York, I'm Kristen Schwab, in for Kai Rizdahl. It's Monday, May 25th. Good to have you with us on this Memorial Day. Over the weekend, it seemed like the Trump administration and Iran were maybe getting closer to ending the war. Now progress seems to have slowed down. Of course, all of it continues to impact trade routes and the price of oil. And American businesses are left with little to do but follow the twists and turns. Though twists and turns might just be a part of doing business in America now. To get a temperature check, we called up Daniela Velasquez de Leon, general manager of Organics Unlimited, a fruit importer in San Diego. Daniela, it's great to talk with you again.
14: Great to talk to you too.
13: So it's been a few months since we've caught up. Tell me, how's business? What's happening?
14: It's good. It's been a good year. As always, there's stuff going on out in the world, but business has been good this year.
13: Yeah, there's a lot of stuff going on in the world. What is sort of the thing that rises to the top for you?
14: I mean, I think the biggest thing on a lot of people's minds is what's going on in the Middle East. I mean, just from an overall humanitarian perspective, but also just

0: the way it affects every single industry. And of course, the tariffs, which will hopefully start getting the refunds here soon.
1: Yeah, let's start with tariffs. Have you applied for that refund yet?
0: So we're in the process of doing that through our customs brokers. We are qualified to do the phase one refunds. So that would cover everything pretty much from April onward, though we do have some entries that came in from Mexico when there was like that 25% tariff for a few days in late March that are unfortunately not within that window.
1: Hmm. When you get that money, do you know what you're going to do with it?
0: It's going to help with the cost increases this year. I guess with what's happening in the Middle East, there's been increases in fuel costs from both Ecuador and Mexico. And so far we've been absorbing that because, I mean, we understand that it's very hard for our customers as it is to try and maintain food prices at a good spot. So we definitely don't want to be contributing to the inflation that people are seeing in their groceries. So that's definitely what we have planned for right now.
1: Hmm. What does that mean? How do you make the math work on your end?
0: I mean, it definitely means that our margin is tighter, which is hard on bananas that are already a very tight margin item. So we're just, you know, getting creative on, you know, where it is that we can get a little bit leaner so that we're able to absorb those costs. And I think ultimately in the long run, what's better for our customers and our partners is better for us in the long run as well.
1: You know, you're talking about bananas being a low margin fruit. Are you thinking about expanding into other products?
0: Yeah, so bananas are our bread and butter. It's what my family has always done. It's how we got started in the organic industry. We ventured into papayas in 2024, and that's been really great. We're hoping to have organic coconuts in the mix in the coming month or so. Ah. So that's pretty exciting. We're trying to focus on more of a tropical organic offering, trying to see what makes the most sense logistically, what's available locally in our growing regions already.
1: You know, you run a family business. How do you feel about its future? How do you feel about it now versus a year ago or, you know, as you look into the year ahead?
0: That's a complicated question. It's always scary owning a family business, especially when you're leading it, because what you want more than anything is for it to succeed because you feel responsible for the well-being of all of the people that work for the business. You know, it's not just the employees, it's all of their families. It's my own family, right? My family relies on the success of this business. And it's something that, believe it or not, I think about pretty regularly on a weekly, if not daily basis. And when things like the tariffs happen or what's happening now in the Middle East is going on, it is a little bit scary. But at the same time, these experiences

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1: Reports that OpenAI, one of its biggest portfolio companies, is preparing to go public. The expected IPO filing from the maker of ChatGPT follows an out-of-this-world prospectus from SpaceX last week. It's set to become the biggest public market debut in history, with an estimated valuation of $1.75 trillion. OpenAI and Anthropic, which is also predicted to go public this year, are both pushing trillion-dollar valuations. Now, markets have never seen three IPOs of this magnitude in quick succession, and new rules on Wall Street mean index funds, the kind of investment that dominates Americans' retirement funds, will be buying into these companies faster than ever before. Marketplace's Megan McCarty-Carino has more.
2: Stock indexes like the NASDAQ or S&P are just lists of top companies, and there are trillions of dollars of investment that just track those lists. Each index has its own methodology for inclusion, like company profit levels or how many shares are available, says NYU finance professor Aswath Damodaran.
3: What do you do about inclusion criteria that are keeping out some of the largest companies in the market?
2: Well, you change the rules. Several indexes are fast-tracking SpaceX, so it will be included in a matter of days rather than months.
4: So you're going to see massive mandatory buying.
2: Michael Monahan at Founder ETFs says index funds have to buy stock in proportion to a company's size, no matter the price. This passive investing has grown bigger than funds managed by investors who research companies and make active bets.
4: The index funds are going to set the price of SpaceX, and the active managers will be the price takers. That's unprecedented.
2: Because SpaceX and the AI companies will likely be selling relatively few public shares at first, the rest are locked up with private investors, competition will be fierce and the price is likely to spike, says Paul Kedrosky, senior fellow at the MIT Initiative on the Digital Economy.
5: It's kind of like that scene in Oppenheimer where you're going to set the global atmosphere on fire.
6: Well, we had a moment where it looked like the chain reaction from an atomic device might never stop.
5: It's kind of like that. The risk is it's a self-perpetuating process that has no natural limit.
2: The more the share price rises, the more index funds have to buy, driving the price ever higher and forcing the sale of other stocks to make room. I'm Megan McCarty-Carino for Marketplace.
1: More sour news for the housing market is coming in after a slow spring sales season. The first-time homebuyer in America is graying. The median age for first-time buyers is 40 years old, an all-time high, according to the National Association of Realtors. Meanwhile, the share of all homebuyers who were first-time buyers fell to 1 in 5, an all-time low. Marketplace's Mitchell Hartman reports on what this means for Americans trying to put down roots and build wealth.
7: I meet Kim Tate Wistreich at his new home on a tree-lined street in Portland, Oregon.
8: Hi. Sorry, my dog, she's a rescue dog. She's going to come outside with her first, get to know you for a second, okay, and then we'll go in together.
7: Okay. The house is 120 years old with original moldings and huge bay windows.
9: We moved in without anything, just bought a dining room table, a couple of pack and plays for the babies.
7: 17-month-old twins. Tate Wistreich is 38. For more than a decade, he and his wife lived in Thailand. Back in the U.S. with a young family, they started house hunting while moving from rental to rental.
9: The market was pretty tough, and we actually bid above the market value, which was, you know, felt like a pretty bold move at the time, maybe not the right move.
7: But it was a move they could make, at least, with savings in the bank and help from their parents. Their broker, Israel Hill, sees a lot of similar first-time buyers.
10: Definitely an older crowd. The cost of homes has gone up. Someone needs to have a substantial down payment and be pretty stable in their economics to be able to afford a property.
7: Data from real estate site Zillow confirmed the trend, says senior economist Orfei Divungi. The typical prospective buyer is 39.
11: They have to have a much higher income than they used to grab onto the first rung of the homeownership ladder.

0: Some analysts have disputed the National Association of Realtors' finding that the typical first-time buyer is as old as 40, though NAR stands by its data. Redfin has done its own analysis and concludes the average age of first-time ownership has risen gradually over the past two decades, says Chen Zhao, head of economic research.
1: Partly for affordability reasons, partly because people just do everything later in life. They get married later, they have kids later, right? So they buy a house later.
0: As to whether it's a good idea to wait until age 35 or 40 to buy a first home, here's Northwestern Mutual Wealth Management Advisor Ashley Russo.
2: I like to remind people who are going for houses and it might be torturing themselves, right? Owning a home is not the only way to build wealth.
0: She says first priorities should actually be saving for an emergency fund and retirement. Orfe Divungi at Zillow says delaying home ownership can have advantages.
3: If you are starting later, invested in the stock market, you're probably in good shape.
0: There are benefits to buying at any age, says Mike Fratantoni at the Mortgage Bankers Association. While rents tend to go up, with a fixed rate mortgage, a homeowner
4: locks in their housing costs and actually can result in significant buildup in wealth over time.
0: That's if home prices keep going up and if you stay in the home long enough to build some equity. I'm Mitchell Hartman for Marketplace.

0: coming up.
1: People who want to buy nice things but maybe feel a little bit squeezed by prices right now.
0: Odds are that describes a lot of people these days. But first, let's do the numbers. U.S. markets were closed today in observance of the Memorial Day holiday. So let's talk oil prices, which reacted to the latest negotiations of a deal on the Iran war. Brent crude slid roughly 5% to a two-week low of about $98 a barrel. Gas prices dipped slightly to a national average of $4.50 a gallon. AAA estimated that 39 million people would be traveling by car throughout the three-day weekend, a slight increase from last year. In international markets, Japan's Nikkei rose 2.9%. France's CAC 40 picked up 1.2%. And Germany's DAX surged 2%. 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
3: 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And Eric and Wendy Schmidt, whose philanthropy works to create a healthy, resilient, secure world for all, on the web at theschmidt.org. Coming up at 7, Fresh Air, we're going to have a conversation with Billie Eilish and Phineas O'Connell. That's coming up at 7 o'clock on KQED News.

This is Marketplace. I'm Kristen Schwab. The Supplemental Nutrition Assistance Program, or SNAP, is going through a lot of changes. And those changes vary depending on where people live. By the end of the year, more than a dozen states are expected to implement their own restrictions on what recipients can purchase. And while most SNAP dollars are spent at grocery stores, about a fifth of these transactions happen at convenience stores, according to the USDA.

0: Marketplace's Carla Javier looks into how changes to Snap might impact these businesses.
1: Moto Inc. operates 84 convenience stores and gas stations, mostly in the Midwest. The company's president, Rob Forsyth, says almost all of their locations accept Snap, and he's generally supportive of the reasoning behind restricting the use of those food benefits to buy sodas and candy.
2: It's just that the devil's in the details.
1: While some states have provided lists of specific products that can't be bought with Snap dollars, others haven't, which leaves retailers going through their inventories, comparing ingredient lists to their state's definition.

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1: They used to be able to purchase with their benefits, are complaining when they can't anymore.
2: They're disappointed and they're embarrassed and they're confused.
1: In a statement, USDA said the department wants to ensure taxpayer dollars are spent on foods that support, quote, healthy and nutritious lifestyles. Tatiana Andreeva, who teaches food policy at the University of Connecticut, says,
3: there's no evidence that would show that SNAP participants are buying more unhealthy foods than sort of non-participants, controlling for income, controlling for education.
1: Chris Reedy, Chief Revenue Officer at the cashback app Ibotta, says there's some early evidence that self-identified SNAP shoppers did change their shopping habits in the states that got waivers to implement the restrictions.
4: Soda purchase activity decreased 15% in the states where waivers went into place, compared to 7.5% where they did not go into place.
1: Reedy says there's been a similar pattern for candy purchases. The USDA is also trying to increase access to healthier foods in stores that accept SNAP. By early November, all SNAP retailers will need to carry at least 7 options in each of the staple food categories: dairy, vegetables or fruits, grains, and protein. And more of those items offered will have to be perishable. This might have less of an effect at the larger grocery stores where most SNAP purchases happen and most SNAP dollars are spent. But Shelley Verplug at the National Center for Food and Agricultural Policy says meeting the requirements could be a challenge for smaller stores.
5: There might be some new administrative costs and just hassle factors to participate in the program. They may decide it's not worth participating,
1: which in turn could cause problems for SNAP recipients in areas where a supermarket may be far away.
5: Those that may lack vehicles or may be constrained in their mobility, if they were using quite a bit of their benefits at smaller stores and those smaller stores end up leaving the SNAP program, it could really impact their access.
1: Verplug adds that with changes to eligibility requirements and fewer people receiving SNAP benefits, there's less spent by SNAP participants.
5: And that just makes the program less attractive to stores to participate in for that reason, too.
1: Back at Moto Inc. headquarters, Rob Forsyth worries if stores stop accepting SNAP, that'll be a disservice to vulnerable SNAP recipients. He thinks most of Moto's convenience stores will be able to adapt to the changes. But at his smaller stores, he says adding foods like green beans, corn, peas, and diced tomatoes to meet the requirements would take valuable shelf space from better-selling items.
2: Who can possibly be against making more healthy food available to SNAP recipients? You know, everybody can agree with that too, but some ideas are good in theory, but bad in practice.
1: Which is why Forsyth says he may have to make the difficult decision to stop accepting SNAP at some of his smaller stores. I'm Carla Javier from Marketplace.
6: There's a sort of curious retailer lurking around every corner of my social media feed. And if you're a millennial like me, chances are it's lurking around yours as well. Quince. It's a San Francisco-based online retailer known for its affordable copycats of luxury goods. A handbag that looks strikingly similar to one by Loewe. Luggage that people compare to those Away suitcases. And $50 cashmere. Amanda Mull at Bloomberg wrote about Quince, how it decides what to make and how it keeps prices low. Amanda, thanks for joining us.
7: Yeah, it's great to be here. I always enjoy coming on.
6: So for the uninitiated, what is Quince and what do they sell?

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1: It also sells a lot of things that are that seem to be trending. I also randomly got an ad for Quince this morning for champagne and caviar. Like, yes. Tell me a little bit more about what's going on there.
2: Yeah, so its demographic in the U.S. is, you know, people who are relatively affluent, people who want to buy nice things, but maybe feel a little bit squeezed by prices right now. So it uses a data scraping operation to figure out what is selling sort of across the internet in these categories that this particular consumer finds interesting. So if a type of cardigan is selling really well from a bunch of smaller brands, like Quince will note that and note the sort of interesting things about that cardigan and use that type of information to come up with like the most optimized version of a product to fit those existing desires. And then the company has a really enormous supply chain, mostly in Asia, that they then sort of work in order to get the price on those products as low as possible.
1: You know, in your story, people talk about Quince as a not just a retailer, as a data company, as a supply chain company. How do you see it?
2: I think that Quince is perhaps best understood as an arbitrage company. What the company has done really, really effectively is look at all of the steps in getting a desirable consumer product to an end consumer and say, okay, what can we cut out? How can we consolidate processes? How can all of these things be adjusted in order to keep prices as low as possible? People don't really want polyester anymore. Especially these higher income people want natural fibers. They want organic materials. So if you can figure out how to make stuff in those materials for prices that are closer to polyester, then you can really move a lot of customers away from other products at other price points and onto your product.
1: Do you think that this is a special retail category, or do you think that this is what companies will move towards in the future?
2: I think that
1: it's pretty similar to what Shein does, right?
2: Right. Yeah, it's very, very similar to Shein. And, you know, I thought it was interesting that we recently saw Shein buy Everlane, which is sort of a clothing brand that has a similar aesthetic to Quince. But I think Shein wants to have an opportunity to be in play for these higher and higher income consumers who do a really disproportionate amount of U.S. consumer spending. It would be hard for U.S. companies that have to operate physical stores to operate on this model. But if a company is launching a new clothing brand or something like that in the future, it seems pretty obvious to me that if at all possible, they would try to launch it with a similar type of logistics operation and data scraping operation.
1: Are you a Quince shopper, Amanda?
2: I've never ordered anything from Quince. I have thought about it, but I already have too much clothing.
1: What? I'm surprised you didn't order anything for this story, or what has kept you from clicking buy, do you think?
2: You know, I really did think about ordering for this story. The brand is a little bit calculated, and like all branding is calculated, but it is so algorithmically driven in my mind that you end up with a product that like doesn't feel incredibly compelling to me. If only because it feels like something that is looking to be like a true neutral. And like, that's what a lot of people want in their wardrobes. People want things that can sort of fit together in a lot of ways. But for people who are looking for like something slightly different, something slightly more surprising or challenging, it just doesn't quite hit the spot.
1: Amanda Mull is a senior reporter at Bloomberg Businessweek. Amanda, thanks again.
2: Thank you so much.
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1: This final note on the way out today saw this in Variety. Memorial Day weekend traditionally kicks off the summer movie season. And the big film this year is The Mandalorian and Grogu, Disney's first Star Wars film in 7 years. The film has done $100 million domestically and $163 million globally. Pretty good, but analysts say it's too early in the run to tell if it's a big hit. Either way, Disney is on its way to at least breaking even. The movie cost about $165 million to produce, about half of the budget of the last Star Wars film. That last film, by the way, was the first in the Star Wars franchise to lose money. Amir Babawi, Caitlin Esch, John Gordon, Noya Carr, Steve Mullis, and Stephanie Seek are the Marketplace editing staff. Kelly Silvera is the news director, and I'm Kristen Schwab. We'll be back here tomorrow. This is APM.
2: We've got fresh air coming up next and traffic. Lori Sanders is in today on this holiday, and I believe we're in the South Bay. Lori?
3: Exactly, Sandy.
2: Go ahead.
3: Looks like Saratoga, and it is southbound 85, the Saratoga on-ramp, a two-car accident. That's over on the right-hand shoulder. In San Francisco, southbound 101 at Cesar Chavez, it's a red car that was driving way too fast, spun out, hit the center divide, now facing the wrong way on the slow lane. And a disabled vehicle in Fremont, southbound 680 before Scott Creek Road, a stall moved over to the right shoulder. Lori Sanders for KQED.
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4: From WHYY in Philadelphia, I'm Terry Gross with Fresh Air. Today, the sibling music stars Billie Eilish and Phineas O'Connell. There's a new concert film that Eilish co-directed with James Cameron called Hit Me Hard and Soft, The Tour. Billie and Phineas started making music together when she was 13 and he was 18. We talked about fame, family, how her voice is changing, and how her baggy clothes were inspired by hip-hop.
5: I would watch those videos, and instead of being jealous of the women who get to be around the hot men, I would be jealous of the hot men, and I wanted to be them. And I wanted to dress like them, and I wanted to be able to act like them.
4: Later on this Memorial Day, book critic Maureen Corrigan reflects on the books soldiers carried into World War II. First News.
6: Live from NPR News in Washington, I'm Janine Herbst. The U.S. military says it carried out self-defense strikes in southern Iran today. CENTCOM says that included missile launch sites and boats attempting to place mines in the Strait of Hormuz. Meanwhile, President Trump says any peace deal with Iran should include an agreement by more Middle Eastern and Muslim countries to normalize relations with Israel. NPR's Brian Mann has more.
7: Most U.S. allies are focused on reopening the Strait of Hormuz and limiting Iran's nuclear program, but writing on his social media platform, Trump added a new demand. It should be mandatory that these countries, at a minimum, simultaneously sign on to the Abraham Accords, Trump said, referring to a diplomatic agreement now in place between Israel, the U.S., and a handful of countries, including Bahrain and the United Arab Emirates. Trump says Egypt, Jordan, Pakistan, Qatar, and Saudi Arabia should also establish full diplomatic relations with Israel. The proposal comes after months of war sparked by U.S. and Israeli strikes. The former U.S. ambassador to Israel, Dan Shapiro, calls Trump's bid for a sweeping regional diplomatic breakthrough unrealistic. Brian Mann, NPR News.
6: Members of Congress are in their districts for the long holiday weekend, and as NPR's Tamara Keith reports, they're likely getting an earful from voters.
8: As part of a new NPR reporting project called Swing Shift, we're regularly talking to a dozen voters in swing states who don't always go

0: for the same party. We asked them for one word or phrase to describe the current state of the country.
1: To me, that word is chaotic. Why? Gas prices through the roof with
2: all
1: the
2: chaotic.
1: Strife.
2: The state of the country basically is out of control.
3: Disrepair.
4: Self-loathing.
5: Frustration.
6: Hot mess.
7: I want to say at a turning point.
8: The country is so divided.
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10: Divisive.
0: Every one of those people voted for President Trump at least once. Tamara Keith, NPR News.
11: The United Nations General Assembly has voted to adopt a resolution agreeing that the world has a legal obligation to address climate change. NPR's Julia Simon has more.
12: Last year, the International Court of Justice issued an advisory opinion saying that countries are obligated to reduce their use of fossil fuels. Burning oil, gas, and coal is the single biggest driver of global warming. With this new UN General Assembly vote, 141 countries agreed to back that International Court of Justice opinion. A few countries voted no, including Saudi Arabia, Russia, Israel, and the United States. The United States is the world's biggest producer of oil and gas. The Trump administration has called climate change a, quote, bogus agenda. Julia Simon, NPR News.
11: Asian markets are trading lower at this hour. U.S. futures contracts are higher. You're listening to NPR News from Washington. The Education Department says students in short-term career and technical programs can now apply for federal education grants. The Pell Grants are designed to help the country's lowest-income students access schooling beyond high school with the help of federal aid. They're usually awarded to qualifying students who are pursuing undergraduate degrees or certificates. But under the new rule out this week, that money will also be available for students pursuing workforce training programs. The goal is to address labor shortages in healthcare and other high-demand industries. Hollywood's blockbuster season starts today, and NPR's Bob Mondello reports the industry is poised to have its best summer since the pandemic.
13: Hollywood always tries to have something for everyone, sometimes even a couple of somethings, and with Minions 7
14: Minion
13: and Toy Story 5,
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13: Spider-Man: A Brand New Day.
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13: And Steven Spielberg's latest Close Encounters movie, Disclosure Day.
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0: What are you going to do?
19: Full disclosure.
13: There are a lot of potential blockbusters. This summer has 57 films opening on more than 1,000 screens, up sharply from last year, which has analysts saying 2026 might just top the previous post-pandemic peak.
11: Hi, Barbie!
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13: 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Bob Mondello, NPR News.
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18: This is Fresh Air. I'm Terry Gross. Earlier this month, it became a lot easier to see Billie Eilish and Phineas in concert. Well, at least in concert at the movie theater. Along with filmmaker James Cameron, Eilish produced and directed the new concert film Hit Me Hard and Soft, The Tour. Hit Me Hard and Soft is also the name of their 2024 album, and its release was the occasion for the interview we're about to hear with Eilish and her brother Phineas. The song Wildflower from that album won a Grammy for Song of the Year. Billie Eilish and Phineas O'Connell write songs together. She sings on their albums, he produces and plays several instruments. They began writing and recording together when she was 13 and he was 18. Considering the number of records they've broken in the last few years, they became more than popular, they became a phenomenon. Their album, When We All Fall Asleep, Where Do We Go, was the second in Grammy history.

history to win in the major categories, best record, album, song, and new artist, all in the same year. Finneas was the youngest person to receive a Grammy for Producer of the Year, non-classical. Billy was the youngest to win two Oscars, one for the theme for the Bond film No Time to Die, and another for What Was I Made For from the Barbie movie. Finneas also has an independent career as a producer and recording artist. Billy spent her teens in front of her fans and the press. In 2019, music critic John Perales wrote in the New York Times, Eilish, age 17, has spent the last few years establishing herself as the negation of what a female teen pop star used to be. She doesn't play innocent or ingratiating or flirtatious or perky or cute. Instead, she's sullen, depressive, death-haunted, sly, analytical, and confrontational, all without raising her voice. Let's start with a song from Hit Me Hard and Soft. This is L'amour de ma vie, which is French for the love of my life.

0: Billie Eilish, Phineas O'Connell, welcome to Fresh Air. It's a pleasure to have you on the show. Billie, it strikes me you're singing more in a fuller voice. What's changing about your voice and how you choose to use it?
1: Well, you know, we started making music when I was about 13, and as most 13-year-olds, I had not, you know, grown into my body and my voice and all the things that you age into as a human. And I always, you know, it's funny, like when things like that happen at a young age, you kind of have this idea that that's how things are going to be forever. And so in my mind at the time, my voice was going to sound like it did then forever. I thought it was going to be soft and my range wasn't going to be like very big, and I wasn't ever going to be able to belt, and I wasn't ever going to be able to, you know, have much of a chest mix in my voice. And I spent many years touring and singing and doing shows, and my voice matured and started to change. And in the making of Hit Me Hard and Soft, I started working with a singing teacher, which I hadn't done since I was a kid in my choir, and I kind of always like felt hesitant to and kind of embarrassed to somehow. And it completely has just honestly changed my life. And I mean, my voice has just gotten, you know, 10 times better in the last 2 years. And what's amazing is it's just going to keep getting better.
0: Did you want to do a whispery voice? Was that like a style choice or just like, that's the way your voice
1: No, went? That's just how I sang. That's what's funny about it. I just, you know, I was like, I couldn't really do much else. Like, I didn't have the range. I didn't have the strength in my vocal cords and my breathing, you know? Think about, you know, how your voice sounded when you were a kid opposed to now. It's a completely different thing.
0: Yeah. And Phineas, I assume you do the arrangements.
2: I would say that I do plenty of it, but Billie is deeply involved. And I would say that as time has gone on, Billie has become kind of more knowledgeable and articulate about what she likes and what she doesn't in instrumental arrangement and production and vocal arrangement. So we're either brainstorming stuff together, or at the very least, she's reacting to, you know, what I do in a kind of a, I like that, go further. I'm not crazy about that, you know, take that out kind of a sense, if that makes sense.
0: I want to play a track because I like the instrumentation, the arrangement so much. And it's called The Diner. So Phineas, do you want to say a little bit about the instrumental track of this?
2: The Diner is a slight anomaly in terms of the way that Billie and I most commonly work. I would say the way that we most commonly work is I sit down with a guitar or I sit down at a piano and I play chords and Billie sings melodies and we come up with lyrics and melodies together over top of chords. In the case of The Diner, on my own, I had made what became sort of most of the instrumental of The Diner. I'd been sitting around one day playing that sort of sampled, rearticulated horn thing. You take kind of a one track of a horn being played, and then you load it onto a keyboard, and the horn is then chromatic on the keyboard, and you play the bup, bup, bup, bup, bup, bup, bup, bup. That's me playing piano, but through a horn sample. And then I programmed drum samples and then bass synthesizers over top of that, and I presented it to Billie, and then she riffed, you know, these super menacing, cool lyrics over top of it.
0: So let's hear The Diner.

0: That was The Diner from the new Billie Eilish album, Hit Me Hard and Soft. And my guests are Billie Eilish and Finneas. Finneas, you're not on all of the current tour that Billie is on, and you've just released your second solo album. Does that have significant meaning in terms of the nature of your music partnership?
1: First of all, we lived together. We both lived at home with our parents when we started making music. I was 18 and Billie was 13. And over the ensuing, you know, years, even after I moved out into my own place as a 21-year-old, we still made most of the music in the bedroom in my childhood home. And as time went on and Billie's tour became a more and more heavy lift, she started to need to be more kind of diligent about how much vocal rest and physical rest she was getting on the road, which meant that we were making less music on the road. And the sort of turn of the tide there was that we would come off the road and had made nothing new. And then we'd kind of have a detox at home where we would, you know, have just spent every day together for several months and we'd kind of chill out. And then we'd sort of reconvene and start making new music. And then we'd go back out on the road. And so it just became a kind of a version of like, wow, this is going to dominate every minute of my life. And I feel that I'm really not the, you know, best pianist, guitarist, backup singer, accompanist for Billie. You know, that's not the thing that is my sort of special skill there. My special skill is being able to write and record songs with her. And so if I am picking between the two and I have other stuff on my plate, I'll pick making the album every time.
0: Billie, can you talk a little bit about when you were a teenager and you had all these like teenagers, especially teenage girls, as like such dedicated fans? What was it like for you to grow up as a teenage star with so many teenage listeners, kind of idolizing?

0: And then judging from what I've seen and read about you, you've been kind of insecure about yourself, not necessarily of your music, but for any insecurity you have, to have all these people turning you into an idol must have been, well, maybe was a little disorienting.
1: Definitely. I think, though, honestly, even though it was a lot for a young brain and body to deal with, in a way, the fact that I was a teenager and they were also teenagers somehow felt less kind of. I don't know. I think I just felt so connected to them because we were all the same age. And I think it can be really hard when you're an adult and you have fans that are children to you or, way older than you. I think that something about us all kind of feeling like we were growing up together was like honestly comforting to me. And also, I didn't really have many friends for a couple of years,
0: Well,
1: and
0: you were homeschooled, so it's not like you were hanging out in the schoolyard or in the classrooms with your peers.
1: we were homeschooled. We didn't go to school, but Phineas and I both had so many friends growing up, and we did so many things, and there was no shortage of friends. There was no shortage of activities and things to do, which I think can be surprising for people to hear because they kind of think like, well, then how did you meet them? And we had all sorts of things we did. I was part of a choir.

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1: Keeping friendships. I think when you're 14, that's kind of an age where friendships are already kind of rocky. And also all my friends did go to school. So like they were all going to high school and suddenly I had no way of relating to anyone. And I kind of lost all my friends. And I maintained a couple, but those were really challenging to keep even still. And so for those few years of becoming this like enormous superstar, I was kind of feeling like, wait, what the hell is the point? I don't have any friends and I don't have like I'm losing all the things that I love so deeply and all the people that I love. And so in a way, the fans kind of saved me in that way because they were my age and I felt like they were the only kind of friends I had for a while.
2: If you're just joining us, we're listening to my interview with Billie Eilish and Finneas O'Connell from 2024. Eilish co-produced and co-directed a new concert film with James Cameron. It's called Hit Me Hard and Soft, The Tour. More after a break. This is Fresh Air.

0: This is Fresh Air. Let's get back to my 2024 interview with Billie Eilish and Finneas O'Connell. There's a new concert film called Hit Me Hard and Soft, The Tour, directed by James Cameron and Billie Eilish. Finneas, what's it been like for you, especially, you know, early on when Billie was very young and you were still in your teens, your late teens? What was it like for you to have an audience dominated by teenage girls when you're a guy and you're also older? You know, you're 4 or 5 years older than Billie.
1: Yeah, I'm 4 years older. So I would say that I didn't have much of a kind of a feeling one way or the other about the age or gender of the predominant audience. I had a real sense of gratitude for their enthusiasm. You know, the audience that was coming to the shows that Billie was playing couldn't have been more engaged and enthusiastic.
0: Billie, I've read that some girls or, you know, young women in the audience are throwing their bras onto the stage when you perform. How often does that happen? Do you have any idea how that started?
2: I mean, that's like a classic.
0: Well, it used to be panties that, you know, women would throw at male stars, you know.
2: Right. Well, it's funny, like, I always envied that. I remember, like, watching, you know, videos of men performing, whoever they may be, and, you know, people throwing bras and underwear, and, you know, and I always thought, like, oh, that's so awesome. it's so sick, so powerful. I always was just jealous of that. And I remember when I was first doing shows, you know, fans throw all sorts of things on stage. They throw gifts and presents and different flags of different kinds. And honestly, like, right away, people started throwing bras when we were all, me and the audience, 16. And I loved it. I really did. You know, I spent many years having a lot of not gender dysphoria about my own gender, but I think a lot of women go through the feeling of, you know, just envying men in any kind of way, one way or the other. And for me, I would watch videos of different male performers on stage and just feel this like deep sadness in my body that I'll never be able to, you know, take my shirt off on stage and run around and, like, not try very hard and, like, you know, just jump around on stage and that's enough. And

0: you know, have enough energy from just myself with no backup dancers and no, you know, huge stage production, and the crowd will still love me. And that's just like, only a man can do that. And because of that, I think more than almost anything else in my career, I was very, very, very determined to kind of prove that thought wrong. And I really did. I really feel like I did. I didn't like the kind of pop girl leotard, you know, backup dancers, hair done thing. I didn't like that for me. I liked it for other people, but that didn't resonate with me. I never saw myself in those people. And honestly, I never saw myself in any women that I saw on stage, but I did see myself in the men that I saw on stage. And I thought that was unfair. And so I did everything that I could to kind of try to break that within myself and the industry.
1: But, you know, on a related note, you often dress, you know, on videos and in performance on stage in really baggy clothes. And I was thinking, like, since you grew up with a lot of hip hop, you know, in a lot of hip hop performances on stage and in videos, the dancers or the women in the videos are usually dressed, and especially earlier in the period when you were growing up, were dressed in like really tight and scanty kind of clothes. And the men are wearing like baggy hoodies and pants that are so baggy they're like falling down. And in that sense, did you take your cue from the men in hip hop in terms of dress as opposed to the women?
0: Yes, exactly correct. I would watch those videos, and instead of being jealous of the women who get to be around the hot men, I would be jealous of the hot men, and I wanted to be them. And I wanted to dress like them, and I wanted to, you know, be able to act like them. And to be fair, I had all sorts of women that I looked up to and artists that I, you know, are the reason that I am who I am. And also, I wouldn't have been able, even if I'd felt the way I did, I wouldn't have been able to achieve it had it not been for the incredibly powerful, strong-willed women artists and people in the public eye that came before me that made it possible for me. So, like, my favorite singers are all kind of old jazz singers that I've always looked up to, and I'm always forcing people to watch videos of Ella Fitzgerald singing live and Julie London singing live and, you know, Sarah Vaughan and Nancy Wilson and all these people. We were watching these videos, and every single one, of course, because of that period of time, they're all wearing dresses. They're all wearing tight, you know, corseted maybe dresses with their hair done. But like they couldn't just not do that. You know, that's part of how things were then. And so thank God that those women came before me, because otherwise I wouldn't have been able to do anything.
1: 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Eilish co-directed a new concert film with James Cameron called Hit Me Hard and Soft, The Tour. We'll hear more of the interview after a break. I'm Terry Gross, and this is Fresh Air.

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0: every week by Alexis Madrigal. 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And speaking of Alexis, on the rebroadcast of this morning's 9 a.m. hour of Forum, we listen back to our talk with writer Savala Nolan about what it means to be a so-called good woman in a world built for men. Nolan considers that idea in her recent book, which blends history and memoir as she examines the confining expectations of womanhood. That's coming up next at 8 o'clock.
1: This is Fresh Air. I'm Terry Gross. Let's get back to the interview I recorded in 2024 with Billie Eilish and Finneas after the release of their album Hit Me Hard and Soft. They're brother and sister songwriting and musical partners who became a global phenomenon. They became famous in their teens. There's a new concert film that Billie Eilish co-directed with James Cameron called Hit Me Hard and Soft, The Tour. I want to play Ocean Eyes, which is the first thing that you recorded together. You put it on SoundCloud. It went viral for reasons I don't understand how things by people unknown go viral, but it did. And that
2: to be honest with you, Terry, yeah. I also don't understand how.
3: I don't understand.
1: Yeah, good. Thank you for the validation. So I want to play that song because, Billy, you were talking earlier about how when you started recording when you were 13, you were much younger, your voice was different. But Finneas, I want to ask you first. I think not many teenage boys would think like, oh, I want to hang out and write songs with and record with my younger sister who's 13. What made you think, oh, Billy has to sing this? Because I know initially you were going to write it for your band.
2: Well, I think, you know, the three-layered answer to that is Billy and I have always gotten along great and really liked spending time together. I'm sure being homeschooled impacted that because we had a, you know, relationship that might have been more three-dimensional than if we were in separate grades and saw each other a little bit on the weekend and saw each other a little bit while we did our homework or something. We, you know, spent a lot of time together having, you know, nuanced conversations. That's number one in terms of wanting to spend time with her. Number two is she had a really beautiful voice. And so I think even in addition to liking her as a presence in my life, I saw her talent and respected her talent. And then the third one is I needed a guinea pig. You know, the third one is I was amateur producer trying my best to record anyone. And so, you know, Billy as a 13-year-old who'd basically never sung into a microphone at all, you know, obliged. And it was kind of a good match. The kind of backstory is, you know, I was in this band. I loved music from the time I was, you know, born, and then wanted to be a musician professionally from the time I was about 12, and played in bands all through high school. And sort of as I started to learn more about how to produce, I got more interested in pop music and alternative music. And I had this friend who knew that I was like in a band, and he was like, "Hey, you produce, right?" His name was Frank. And he was like, "You produce, right?" And I kind of was like, I mean, not very well. It was like, you know, I was able to see that I was pretty lackluster. And he was like, "Great, I'm sure you're gonna be great. I need you to produce some songs I'm gonna do." And, you know, he was also very green, but he just gassed me up. He just believed that I was more talented than I was, and I'd play something and he'd be like, "That's incredible, bro." And that really gave me all this confidence that I would never have otherwise had. And, you know, Billy too. I was making music with Billy in my bedroom and being, you know, trying my best. And she was kind about it. She was like, "Oh, I like that." She liked Ocean Eyes. You know, I think that I got so much positive reinforcement when I really needed it. When I find out people have had careers in the arts when they were actively discouraged, you know, when you hear somebody say, "Oh man, my mom hated my voice," I'm always kind of blown away, because to me, I had enough self-doubt and enough, you know, imposter syndrome that if anyone had said, "You're not very good," I would have been like, "Correct, I agree. You know, let me stop doing this now." And it really took people like Billy and people like my friend Frank to be like, no, "You're better than you think you are," to kind of give me the confidence that I needed.
1: Okay, so let's listen to Ocean Eyes as recorded by the 13-year-old Billie Eilish and the 17 or 18?
2: I was 18.
1: 18-year-old Finneas. So here it is.

0: That was Ocean Eyes, the first song that Billie Eilish and Finneas recorded together, a song written by Finneas, recorded at home, that went viral and really launched their careers. Your mother, when she was homeschooling you, gave you classes on songwriting. Are there insights that she gave you both that stuck with you?
1: Yeah, I mean, honestly, there was one thing that really helped me, which was our mom had us like go home and like watch something on TV or read something and just write down any interesting words that we see or like an interesting sentence, and then kind of taking whatever you wrote and just try to make a song out of what you wrote, or make a song about the thing that you thought was cool, or about this one word, or, you know, at least incorporating this one word into a song you already wrote. Just like new ways of kind of taking pressure off of yourself a little. Like, that really helped me, because songwriting always felt like a lot of pressure on me in myself alone. And I think that, I don't know if Phineas would agree, but like something that I think has always helped in songwriting is giving yourself permission to write a bad song. I think that sometimes you have this high expectation for yourself and you're like, no, it has to be really good. But you can't just sit down and make something perfect immediately every time. You have to try and fail. And that was something that was really hard for me. I'm not good at patience, and I'm not good at not being good at something until I am. I want to be really good immediately. And I think it's just something that helped me a lot, is just allowing myself to not be amazing and just make something to make it and not worry if it's good.
0: If you're just joining us, we're listening to my interview with Billie Eilish and Finneas, recorded in 2024 after the release of their album Hit Me Hard and Soft. Eilish co-produced and co-directed a new concert film with James Cameron.

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2: This is Fresh Air. Let's get back to my 2024 interview with Billie Eilish and Finneas. There's a new concert film called Hit Me Hard and Soft, The Tour, that she directed with James Cameron. I want to play another song from Hit Me Hard and Soft. And this song is called Skinny. And Billie, it's talking about how people think you look happy because you're skinny, you know, that you lost weight. But you're right, but I still cry. Did losing weight make a difference in your life? And do you, like, bounce back and forth? Because that's something so many people in your audience would relate to.
3: Yeah. You know, I, like everyone and every woman, suffer with a lot of body image issues and just hatred and dysmorphia. And I always have since I was a kid. And I still have that girl in me. And, you know, I've had a lot of, as a human does, getting thinner and then getting bigger and then getting fit and then getting not as fit. Like, your body changes over time, especially depending on, like, how you're living your life. And a couple of years back when we were making this album, I had been on this, like, really intense kind of health journey, and I had lost a lot of weight.

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1: Honestly, my fitness journey was like the thing that I held on to that I was the most proud of. But what was really interesting was I felt really proud of my body and how hard I'd worked. I mean, I was working out like 2 hours, like 5 or 6 days a week, and, you know, wasn't eating gluten and dairy and sugar and past 7 p.m. and, you know, not a fun way to live at all, but it was something that, you know, I'm an addictive person, and that was something that I got very addicted to, and I loved that experience.
2: But you were
1: of
2: sad.
1: That. Yeah, I didn't have much else to hold on to, and I really had that. I had this kind of journey of my strength, kind of. And it, within that period of time, I would be on tour, and I would come back, and I remember, like, every single person that I would see that I hadn't seen in many weeks would be like, oh my God, you look amazing. You look so skinny. Wow. You look so happy. You look so healthy. Wow, Billy, you just look like you're just glowing. Like, you're just so happy. And it's just so nice to see her so happy. And
2: yeah,
1: she's just doing so great. And it was really interesting because I got obsessed with that validation. And I loved it. I loved every single thing that everybody said to me. But then I kind of started to think, like, that's really interesting because I'm not happy at all, but I definitely am skinny. But I
3: probably
1: also
3: like the body equivalent of, like, you know, money doesn't buy you happiness or something, where you're like, looking the way I thought I wanted to look doesn't make me happy either.
1: Yeah, exactly. And, you know, Skinny was a song that we wrote out of a really, really, like, uninspired period of time that we had not created anything in, and, like, had no ideas for anything. And it was just kind of a depressing period of time. And we were sitting in a studio and we wanted to write something. I really wanted to write something and couldn't come up with anything. And Finney started playing chords and I started riffing on melodies. And the lyrics came about because Phineas could see how I was feeling and kind of, you know, starts asking me questions, and I start talking about how I feel and the things I've been going through. And he's just so good at seeing me like nobody else does, and like I don't even, and being able to put it into words in a way that, you know, I didn't even realize I was feeling, you know. And like he said that lyric, people say I look happy just because I got skinny, but the old me is still me, and maybe the real me, and I think she's pretty. And that was his lyric. And it's funny that he wrote that because it's me. It's how I felt. But it's just the magic of, like, working with somebody who, A, is such a genius, but also knows you like nobody else does.
2: That's a great relationship to have. Let's hear the song. This is Skinny from Billie Eilish's new album, which is called Hit Me Hard and Soft.

0: That's Skinny, and my guests are Billie Eilish and Finneas, and their new album is called Hit Me Hard and Soft. I think some of your fans think that you're reading their mind or telling their story.
1: Mm-hmm. My favorite is
0: pressure.
1: I know. My favorite is like when I put a song out, when we put a song out, and like people are like, you know, how did she know I was feeling this? Like, where is she hiding in my room and has been hiding for the last like year of my life to write this song that's exactly my life? I think that's like one of the most magical parts about music. And I've had that as a fan too, and Finneas has too. Like, you hear a song and you're like, oh my God, this is exactly my situation. How could that be? But it's just that it can be because we're just all like suffering together. And it's nice to know that you're not alone in that.
0: Finneas, you have a new album, and I want to play a song from that. So I want to end with Family Feud, because your family is so important to you both, and the way you still operate as a family, because I think your parents are often touring with you, or at least they used to. So this is your song, Finneas. It's from your new album. Do you want to just say a couple of words about writing it?
2: Sure. We had just finished making Billie's album, and it was about to come out, and I knew that this, you know, multi-year world tour was on the horizon for her, and that I wouldn't be on it. I was just sort of thinking about my relationship with her and how kind of public our family had become. And, you know, she's a public figure, I'm a lesser public figure. There's a lot of attention and judgment paid to us both, and especially to Billie. And it was just sort of a rumination on that.
0: Billie Eilish, Finneas O'Connell, thank you both so much. I really appreciate you coming on our show.
1: Thank you so much for having us.
2: Thanks so much, Terry.
3: Mom and Dad are out of town. The two of us are grown-ups now. Pepper had to be put down.

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1: Reflects on the books the U.S. government issued to soldiers during World War II. This is Fresh Air.

0: This is Fresh Air. This Memorial Day, our book critic Maureen Carrigan offers some reflections on the books that were carried into World War II.
1: When I was growing up, many of the dads in my neighborhood had served in World War II. True to stereotype, none of them talked much about the war. Information came sideways. My best friend's dad, who'd been in the Air Force in China, taught us how to say hot water in Mandarin. Another dad, an Army vet, let slip that he'd burned his uniform upon returning home, which puzzled us. And my own dad, a Navy vet, once said something about the funny paperbacks around during the war. It wasn't until I began researching my book on The Great Gatsby that I realized my father had been one of the millions of servicemen on the receiving end of what's been called the biggest book giveaway in history. When the U.S. entered World War II, there was an effort to get books into the hands of servicemen to combat boredom. The books, though, had to be light and small enough to fit in servicemen's pockets. That was only one of the challenges faced by a group of publishers, librarians, and booksellers who composed the Council on Books in Wartime. The distribution program the Council eventually adopted stood in contrast to the Nazi book burnings that began in 1933. The motto of the Council on Books in Wartime was, "Books are weapons in the war of ideas." America would initiate a program for servicemen that would implicitly affirm the freedom to read widely. Colonel Ray Troutman is the hero of this story. In a terrific forthcoming book called A Librarian's War that'll be available in September, Molly Guptill-Manning details how Troutman came up with the idea of not just distributing books for the troops, but producing them. The Armed Services Editions, or ASEs as they were called, were those funny paperbacks that my father had mentioned to me. Printed on pulp paper, the Armed Services Editions began rolling off presses in 1943. By the time the program came to an end in 1947, nearly 123 million books were distributed to U.S. troops. The greatest distribution was on the eve of D-Day. Every soldier going over in a landing craft carried an ASE in his pocket. The most popular of the D-Day titles was Betty Smith's A Tree Grows in Brooklyn. Just as inspiring to my mind was the fact that the Council's selection committee didn't limit its choices to just those books they assumed the troops would like. Sure, there were plenty of cowboy stories, Tarzan tales, and suspense fiction. Forever Amber, a steamy historical romance by Kathleen Windsor, was especially popular. But among the 1,300

0: 122 titles produced during the lifetime of the ASCs were Moby Dick, biographies of Frederick Douglass and Queen Victoria, essays by Lincoln and Emerson, and poetry collections by Longfellow, Keats, and Edna St. Vincent Millay. It must be acknowledged that the ASCs were overwhelmingly written by white authors. It should also be acknowledged that there were efforts to ban some of the books. In A Librarian's War, Manning describes how, in advance of the 1944 presidential election, armed services editions that were perceived, however indirectly, to favor then-President Roosevelt were targeted for purging. In response, newspapers around the country ran editorials and letters from readers decrying the bannings. Even the troops themselves got wind of the bannings and protested. Manning quotes one soldier's letter that says, "It will be recalled that Mr. Hitler got his start by banning and burning books with which he, in his wisdom, did not agree." Widespread pushback triumphed, and soldiers' freedom to read prevailed. If you can't wait for A Librarian's War, there are other good books to read about the armed services editions, including Manning's earlier book on the program called When Books Went to War, and a slim volume published by the Library of Congress called Books in Action. I found myself at the Library of Congress back in 2012, on the trail of how The Great Gatsby, published in 1925 to mixed reviews and disappointing sales, came back from relative obscurity so quickly after F. Scott Fitzgerald's death in 1940. A crucial part of the answer was the Armed Services Editions. Gatsby was published as an ASE in 1945. 155,000 copies were distributed to servicemen that year. The Library of Congress, our national temple of books, has the only complete collection of armed services editions. Anyone can apply for access. Believe me, it's a powerful experience to hold one of these little books and think of the service it performed.
1: Maureen Carrigan is a professor of literature at Georgetown University. Tomorrow on Fresh Air, David Sedaris discusses his new book of essays, The Land and Its People, reflecting on his life as a foreigner, brother, and caretaker of his husband Hugh while Hugh recovered from surgery. He also explains why he still calls Hugh his boyfriend, though they're married, and why he got his sisters to sign contracts promising they'd never get married. I hope you'll join us. To keep up with what's on the show and get highlights of our interviews, follow us on Instagram at NPR Fresh Air. Fresh Air's executive producer is Sam Brigger. Our technical director and engineer is Audrey Bentham. Our interviews and reviews are produced and edited by Phyllis Myers, Anne-Marie Baldonado, Lauren Krenzel, Teresa Madden, Monique Nazareth, Thea Challoner, Susan Yukindi, Anna Bauman, and Nico Gonzalez-Whistler. Our digital media producer is Molly C.V. Nesper. Roberta Shorrock directs the show. Our co-host is Tanya Mosley. I'm Terry Gross.

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2: Always a little music if you come in late. All right, the next hour brings us Forum with Alexis Madrigal. Right now, we're going to talk to Al Rogers about traffic, but it looks like Bart has a slight delay.
3: That they do. Good evening, Sandy. It's a 10-minute delay out of San Francisco toward a couple of East Bay lines as well as Millbrae due to some obstruction on the track near the South San Francisco station. We also have an accident in San Martin. Three cars involved northbound 101 after San Martin Avenue. That's now in the center divide. Al Rogers for KQED.
2: 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Tonight, mostly cloudy, a slight chance of drizzle, temperatures in the low 50s. Tomorrow, some clouds, but we'll have a sunny day eventually. Breezy, highs ranging from the upper 50s to the upper 60s. KQED San Francisco, KQEI North Highlands, Sacramento. It's 8 o'clock. Well, we will just pad for a minute. We have a little technical slip up here, but we'll have the rest of the whole hour of Forum coming up with Alexis Madrigal. And at 10 o'clock tonight, we've got Climate One. Tonight, the Goldman Environmental Prize is known as the Nobel for Grassroots Environmental Champions. Climate One talks with two of the recent winners about bats, wildfires, and a court battle with the UK fossil fuel industry. Climate One airs tonight at 10 o'clock. All right, let's move to Sacramento, shall we? Below normal temperatures continue through the first half of the week. Tonight's lows in the low 50s, and tomorrow in Sacramento Valley area, mostly cloudy, then clearing, high temperatures ranging from 71 to 77 degrees. The time now is 8 o'clock.
4: Live from NPR News, I'm Giles Snyder. U.S. military says it struck several new targets in Iran near the Strait of Hormuz. NPR's Vanessa Romo has more on the latest attacks.
5: In a statement, U.S. Central Command spokesman Captain Tim Hawkins said that U.S. forces launched the attacks in self-defense to, quote, protect our troops from threats posed by Iranian forces. Hawkins said the targets in southern Iran included missile launch sites and boats attempting to place mines. He added that the military continues to defend our forces while using restraint during the ongoing ceasefire. Despite early indications by President Trump that a deal with Iran to end the war is imminent, Iranian officials have signaled disagreements on key issues. It's unclear what impact the latest attacks will have on the active peace talk negotiations. Vanessa Romo, NPR News.
4: President Trump said on social media today that any peace deal with Iran should include an agreement by more Middle Eastern and Muslim countries to normalize relations with Israel. He said Saudi Arabia and Qatar should immediately sign on to the Abraham Accords, which were brokered during his first term in office. He also said Pakistan, Egypt, Jordan, and Turkey should follow suit. Congress will have a lot on its plate when it returns from its week-long Memorial Day recess. The Senate expected to revisit a measure that would fund immigration enforcement agencies. NPR's Barbara Sprunt reports lawmakers missed President Trump's June 1st deadline to pass his top priority.
6: Senate Republicans said they'll address immigration enforcement when they return to Capitol Hill. But in the background is the reason they had to pause in the first place, opposition to a nearly $2 billion anti-weaponization fund from the White House. The fund, part of President Trump's settlement of a law

0: lawsuit against the IRS would give money to people who allege they've been wronged by the government. It could include the people who attacked police at the U.S. Capitol on January 6th. There's already a bipartisan effort in the House to kill the fund. Barbara Sprunt, NPR News, Washington.
1: Wall Street investors will be closely eyeing a report on inflation that's due out this week, as Americans are deeply concerned about surging gas prices and the cost of living. NPR's Rafael Nam reports.
2: Every month, the Commerce Department releases a set of economic data that looks at household income and spending, as well as inflation. This inflation report is not as well known as the one on consumer prices released by the Labor Department, but it is one that's followed closely by the Federal Reserve. Inflation has spiked recently as energy prices have surged because of the war with Iran. And it will be up to new Fed Chair Kevin Warsh and a group of Fed governors to decide what to do about it. That group will include the recent Fed Chair, Jerome Powell, who will stay on the panel that sets interest rates. Rafael Nam, NPR News.
1: This is NPR. The jazz tenor saxophonist known as the Great Improviser has died. Sonny Rollins was 95 years old. According to a statement from his publicist, Rollins died Monday at his home in Woodstock, New York. Rollins was a National Endowment for the Arts jazz master. He also received a Kennedy Center honor and was a recipient of the National Medal of the Arts. The city of Nashville suing the supermarket chain Publix over its role in the opioid epidemic. Cynthia Abrams from member station WPLN reports on this latest city to file suit against Publix after the company settled a bellwether case last year.
3: Nashville is looking to recover taxpayer dollars it spent responding to a surge in opioid addiction and overdoses. In the suit, the city alleges that Publix conspired to distribute substantial amounts of opioid prescriptions while knowing that they were being trafficked or used illegally. City officials filed the lawsuit in federal court this month. Last year, Publix settled a large national case originating in Georgia that was set for trial in Atlanta. For NPR News, I'm Cynthia Abrams in Nashville.
1: The Scripps National Spelling Bee gets underway tomorrow. The competition is returning to the nation's capital. It's being held at Constitution Hall near the White House. After a long run at a convention center in suburban Maryland, the champion receives more than $50,000 in cash and prizes. Regional stock markets in Asia mixed in Tuesday trading. Japan's benchmark Nikkei share average edging lower, retreating from the record high set Monday. This is NPR News.
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0: Welcome to Forum. I'm Alexis Madrigal. Savala Nolan's new book of essays grapples with almost everything. Patriarchy, God, bodies, Thomas Jefferson, violence, the sweetness of love, divorce, slave-owning ancestors, paying for sex, linear time. This is a mind alive to the possibilities both within and in conversation with her own experiences of the world. She's thinking it through and pushing towards a more radical freedom for Black women, for all women, for everyone. She joins us here in the studio. Welcome back, Savala.
1: Oh, thank you, Alexis. It's such a thrill to be here, especially on Publication Day.
0: Publication Day. Yes, the new book is out today. It's Good Woman, A Reckoning. Let's talk about this reckoning right off the bat. Resume, writer, attorney who worked at the Obama White House, leads a social justice center at UC Berkeley Law School. This really sounds like the resume of someone who has been good, and also it has kind of worked out in the measurable ways. So what do you need to reckon with here?
1: Thank you. Before I answer that, thank you for mentioning it was the Obama White House. That is a very important detail to me. Yeah, I have certainly checked a lot of the boxes that come with, you know, aiming.

0: to be good in this life. And I would add to that list getting married, you know, having a man choose me and propose to me, having a child and being family oriented, doing a fair amount of caretaking for other people in my family, you know, just sort of being a caretaker in general in the spaces that I'm in. I think in this culture, maybe it's not true in every culture, but in this culture, women are expected to be good. And the theory that we're sold is that if we're good enough, we'll have a happy life. And goodness means particular things. Being a good woman is different than being a good man. Being a good woman means being malleable, agreeable, helpful, male-centered, male-centric, quiet, in control of the size and shape of your body and little else, like content not to have much political control. And the bargain I came to realize in my 40s, as so many women do, is, can I swear on this show?
1: No.
0: Okay, thank you.
1: Thanks for asking, though.
0: The bargain is a bill of goods, because a woman can be all of those things, right? She can be appealing in the ways that this culture wants her to be appealing and achieve success on the terms of the culture and realize at a certain point in her life, oh, being good has not made me happy and whole. It's made me compliant. It's given me some version of acceptance, right? But I am missing in this. There's some element of my core that is not fulfilled by this. In my experience, a lot of women have this reckoning in their 40s, late 30s, early 50s. I don't know if you've seen this,
1: Alexis. The long 40s.
0: Yeah. The thousand-yard stare of perimenopause. They start to kind of look around and say, oh, this is
1: Can't swear.
0: Oh my God, I'm so sorry.
1: It's all right.
0: You can cut that, right?
1: Yeah, we can.
0: Okay. They look around them and survey the amount of self-abnegation, self-sacrifice, caretaking, silencing, swallowing, stifling that they've done and can't take it anymore.
1: Yeah.
0: And that's where the reckoning comes in.
1: Yeah. So it's interesting because you're kind of describing this set of external markers and societal things, and then there's sort of the reckoning with the sort of interiority of the person who's kind of producing these surface effects. I assume that writing, after having been a lawyer and working at the law school, is that way kind of back into yourself, into finding that interiority.
0: Yeah, I mean, I don't write like a lawyer when I'm writing a book. You know, the writing that I do would not be welcome in a courtroom where it's like, just the facts, ma'am. You know, a judge doesn't want passion. They don't want your body, you know, in the brief. They want something that's a little more crisp and sort of decoupled.
1: Tidy.
0: They want from the neck up. 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
1: With different tools, questions, inquiries, ways of studying the relationship between race and law. And one of those ways is called counter-narrative. And counter-narrative is the practice of telling your story when you're someone who is marginalized, on the theory that your story is often left out of the normative side of things, like the law, but that it should have value. So when I tell my story as a woman, as a Black woman, as a fat woman, as a person who's been sexually assaulted, you know, all of these aspects of who I am that sort of shunt me a little bit to the side, I do think of it actually as legal writing in its own way. And yeah, it's not what I would do for a client, you know, but it's what I do for myself to sort of know what I think and to meet my ghosts, as Terry Tempest Williams said, and to become present in my own life and in my own thinking.
2: So what has this reckoning felt like?
1: Oh, well, the first thing that comes to mind is fantastic.
2: That's good.
1: Yeah, it's really good. But, you know, I'm sort of on the other side of it, you could say. Like, a reckoning is a process. So by definition, there's this sort of ongoing unfolding. I wouldn't say I have reckoned and now I'm cured of patriarchy and misogyny. Not at all. You know, it's an ongoing thing. But where I am now, as someone who left a marriage that was stifling by the end, good at the beginning, bad at the end, as someone who no longer diets and no longer performs womanhood through body shame and body modification, as someone who talks about what happened that night 20 years ago as sexual assault, as opposed to just a weird night, what I am now able to experience at a much deeper level is being a woman in ways that are unmodified and unmediated, right? It's like a more feral, authentic sense of who I am, because I don't have this thick layer of compliance rooted in misogyny governing all my decisions. So where I am now is really great, right? Because I'm experiencing my womanhood and I love being a woman in a way that is not mediated so heavily by patriarchy and misogyny. At the beginning, I wouldn't have described it as great. I would have described it as terrifying. You know, if you're someone who, like many women and like me, viewed marriage as sort of the ultimate seal of approval in the culture, you know, leaving a marriage and becoming a single woman in your 40s is a little bit terrifying, not just because you're losing your partner and you're losing the life that you thought you would have, but you're losing a certain amount of cachet and normativity and legibility in the culture, right? Realizing, oh, I can't diet anymore, so I'm not going to be skinny because I can't do that. That's not me. My body is fat. That is how my body is. That's terrifying in this culture, you know? Saying no, just saying no is hard as a woman. Respecting your hunger for food, for sex, for reproductive rights, for political power, all of that is scary and difficult. So at the end, yes, I feel rooted in a level of freedom and liberation that is fun and joyful and authentic. It's not perfect. You know, the weather is still the weather. But at the beginning, it would be not fair of me if I didn't acknowledge that the beginning of a reckoning can feel pretty really rocky.
2: Yeah. We're talking with Savala Nolan about her new book, Good Woman, A Reckoning. She's the executive director of the Thelton E. Henderson Center for Social Justice at Berkeley Law. We want to hear from you. What does being a good woman mean to you? Maybe you've stopped trying to be a, quote, good woman. You can give us a call. The number is 866-733-6786. The email is forum@kqed.org. You can find us on social media, Blue Sky, Instagram, Discord, etc. You know, there's a, I know you're familiar with this Discord.

0: this discussion that's kind of flowing in the culture right now about heteropessimism, about sort of the relationships between men and women, and many women kind of opting out of dating romance, or at least radically paring back their expectations of this part of life. Do you think this work is part of that discussion or has something to say to it? Or do you feel like that's something happening over there?
1: I think they're in conversation to the extent that heteropessimism is just another way of saying women having higher standards for the men that they get into relationship with and for how they themselves want to show up, right? Like if a woman insists on being able to bring her entire self, the full range of human experience, into a relationship with a man, and she wants him to do the same thing, and that's not happening, right? Either because he won't accept that version of her, or he doesn't know how to bring his full range of humanity, you know, which I think is part of the criticisms of heteropessimism. Then yeah, that is absolutely what I'm talking about. I'm not anti-love. I'm not anti-man. I'm not anti-marriage at all. You know, I'm not anti-relationship in any way. But I do think, you know, in this culture, in romantic spheres, women are expected to give up a lot and to do a lot. Now, men, I'm sure, have their own version of that, right? But I think it's a little different when we're talking about caretaking. In the amount of emotional labor, you know, that goes into relationships that women provide, and the amount of sort of self-silencing. Like the Little Mermaid, right? She literally, literally gives up her voice in order to get her man.
0: Yeah. You know? Yeah, the first time you watch that, after, at least for me, after having kids, I was sort of like, you know what, let's not watch this.
1: Right.
0: This is not the lesson I want anyone to take about
1: maybe there's
0: how
1: a
0: this
1: cooking
0: world...
1: show on.
0: Yeah, right, exactly. Just rewind to the weird Caribbean crab singing, you know? Yeah. We're talking with Savala Nolan about her new book, Good Woman, A Reckoning. She's also the author of Don't Let It Get You Down, Essays on Race, Gender, and the Body, and she's the executive director of the Felton E. Henderson Center for Social Justice at Berkeley Law. We'll be back after the break with more of this special edition of Forum from the Archives.

0: 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Coming up at 9 o'clock, the rebroadcast with Mina Kim. An Israeli and a Palestinian man were expected to be enemies. Instead, they turned their relationship into a brotherhood of peace building. We revisit our conversation with the authors of The Future is Peace, a shared journey across the Holy Land. That's coming up in the next hour of Forum at 9 o'clock on KQED News.
1: Welcome back to Forum. I'm Alexis Madrigal. We are here with Savala Nolan talking about her new book, Good Woman, A Reckoning. She's also the author of Don't Let It Get You Down, Essays on Race, Gender, and the Body. Let's bring in Rose in Alameda. Welcome, Rose.
2: Hi, good morning. I was just wanting to say this, listening to Savala speak is like listening to my story a little bit. Mm. When I was 50, I was sitting on the couch thinking, I really don't like my life and I can't change any of the choices I've made. And then I had this kind of epiphany where I thought, I looked back on like the 30 years that I had already lived and thought, I'm, you know, going to live another 30. I had changed so much in those 30 years. My life had changed a lot. And I thought, I can either just let life happen or I can make choices, be more proactive about choosing the life I want. And I had my own reckoning, and I also got divorced, and I, you know, changed where I live, I changed where I work, and I am having my best life. I just feel like

0: part of the message is like, don't give up to the good women out there. Like, you can make changes and you can like stop living by other people's scripts. I guess.
1: Rose, I love it too that the epiphany just came on the couch. Just another Tuesday. Boom. You know?
2: You never know.
1: Yeah. Did you have a moment like that, Saval? Thank you so much, Rose. Thanks for sharing that.
2: Thank you so much, Rose. I was pumping my fist in the studio.
1: Literally.
2: You can't see on the airwaves, but it just, women finding freedom. There is nothing better. Did I have my own epiphany? I think I had, okay, in philosophy classes, they often give you that question. If you're putting sand, little grains of sand, one on the other, when is it a pile? Hard to say. I don't know that there was one moment. You know, the end of a marriage is usually kind of a slow thing. You know, becoming a mother is a slow thing. So I can't point to an epiphany, but I can say, looking back, that realizing I could no longer diet, I could no longer deny myself food and exercise compulsively in pursuit of a body that was not mine. And realizing that my husband had sort of left our marriage before I did, a few years before I did, before I knew that was happening. And I was still pouring into it and pouring into it. Those moments, if you will, I think were major. But I'm not sure I could point to one sitting on the couch epiphany.
1: Yeah. Happens different ways. Yeah. Let's bring in Anna. Welcome.
3: Hi. Do you mean Anu? Hi.
1: Oh, Anu. Oh, so sorry. So sorry. Yes, Anu. Welcome.
3: No problem. Thank you. I just want to echo the guest sentiments. I also particularly wanted to add that a person of her stature that who speaks about this, which echoes with ordinary women like me, is something that I want to thank her for. I also wanted to add to her point two things, which is that I'm also a woman of color. I'm also a first-gen immigrant. In the United States. And one of the key things that resonates with me is, as a society, I guess across societies, we women hold up societies. So it is not a surprise that we discover who we are or what we want for ourselves much later in life. And that doesn't surprise me. I'm a woman also in my late 40s, and I absolutely resonate with the sentiments the guest brings up. But I also wanted to add a nuance to this, is that in my particular experience, I know the guest mentioned about, you know, surviving sexual abuse. I have a very ironic sort of abuse experience of one's own mother. So I wanted to say that I have a narrative which flips it in a way that I've had men who've been incredibly supportive in my life, such as my spouse, my son, my father, whereas a mother, or I've found women colleagues who are not supportive. So I did want to add this little nuance that sometimes as women we discover ourselves, it's not always only, it's not always the gendered, issues where men are the problem and women are the solution. In my own life, I've found it flipped around. But the story is the same, that we discover ourselves. You know, we are holding ourselves up. We give so much of ourselves, even as young girls, then young adults, then mothers. So thank you for this conversation. And thank you also that the host is a male NPR. I
1: thanks,
3: appreciate
1: Anu.
3: That. Just like NPR to do this.
1: Yeah.
3: Thank you.
1: I appreciate you. Thanks so much, Anu. Right. I mean, I guess what I was thinking listening to Anu, and I'll send it over to you, is just... You know, we live in a society that does these things, right? And people play certain roles, men and women, that uphold these restrictions that you're talking about, right? It's not just like when I think of a certain kind of woman out there who's kind of bulletproofing herself against any possible critique of her body or self or whatever. A lot of the time, the people she's thinking about are other women, not just men, you know? It's all occurring within this context of a patriarchal society, though, right, is what I gather from your book.
2: Yeah, I think Anu is spot on in pointing out and reminding us that there is no set template here. And, you know, in the Black community, we have a saying, not all skin folk are kin folk, right? There's a version of that no matter who you are. There are absolutely women who are deeply invested in patriarchy, in gender hierarchy. I mean, my God, right? Look at the
1: Tradwife world, you know?
2: Yeah, yeah. And the Trump administration, I would say, you know, is home to a number of them. Mm-hmm. So it's not as simple as sort of men think this way, women think that way. Mm-hmm. That being said, there are norms and there are patterns, right? Mm-hmm. And I think it's a both and beneficiaries, exactly. Yeah. But Anu is right that it's a both and. And I think, if I may, you know, I also want to say, I think it's true that there is a sort of natural unfolding of a human life, and getting older and wiser, of course, is going to allow you to hopefully flower into who you are in all kinds of ways. My sense of urgency with this book came from the fact that as I was starting this reckoning and beginning to realize I had been sold a bill of goods, mm-hmm. you know, I also had a 5-year-old daughter. Mm-hmm. And so I was looking at her thinking, if there's no interruption, right, in her kind of in the general life path for her, she too is going to be 40 before she starts to reckon. Mm-hmm. I don't want my child to have her life half over mm-hmm. before she starts to understand the power of her appetite mm-hmm. and the power of her potential freedom. That, just as a mom, you know, or as a dad, mm-hmm. it's like, that's unbearable. You know, what you can bear as a parent is unbearable to imagine your child bearing. Mm-hmm. So, yeah, there is a natural arc to a human life in terms of wisdom and, you know, sort of shaking off shackles and all of that. But also, when we look at our girls, can we get them to that reckoning before life is half over? Yeah.
1: You know, it's also so complicated we both now have 10-year-old daughters, and just last night, 10-year-old very sweetly asked, you know, is there anything I can do to help? Which you're just like, what a kid.
2: Yeah.
1: Thanks so much, you know? But there was a part of me that in hearing that, when, you know, I was reading your book, I heard her ask that in the kitchen, and I was like, where did she learn that?
2: Mm-hmm.
1: And why doesn't our other kid do that?
2: Right.
1: And why do the other, you know, kids on the street who are mostly little boys, why do they never ask that, you know?
2: Well, it's the grain of sand. That's how socialization works, you know? It's like she learned it, I learned it. We all learn culture from grains of sand, and eventually it's a pile.
1: Yeah. Let's talk about one of the other essays in the book. It's entitled Wyoming. Why don't you just tell us the story that is kind of the centerpiece of this essay?
2: Okay, so it's rural Wyoming. It's nighttime. My then fiance and I are driving across the country from San Francisco to Detroit, and we're hungry. We're tired. It's the end of the day. We pull off the road into like a TGI Fridays or something, some kind of steakhousey type place. We're sitting in the booth. For those who can't see me or don't know me, I'm black. I'm visually black. You can tell when you look at me. My then fiance is and was white. And I hadn't seen any black people like the whole day, you know, just rural Wyoming, right? We sit in this restaurant, and at the booth behind my fiance, so the booth that I'm looking into, there's a group of 4 white guys, 3 or 4, I don't remember exactly. They have the vibe of kind of men who've just gotten off work, you know, kind of men without their wives kind of vibe, having beers. One of them sees me and starts telling a story. Can I use the word?
1: Yeah, you can.
2: Okay. And the punchline of this story includes the word porch monkey, which is a racial slur for mm-hmm. black people, akin to the N-word. Mm-hmm. And when he gets to the punchline, he looks right at me. And there's a charge. Mm. There's attraction in his eyes. It's not sexual, but it's like target kind of attraction. Mm-hmm. And I think he even said it more than once. So I, being a black woman in this space, you know, I read the moment for what it was.
1: Mm-hmm.
2: I was scared. I was upset. I felt that rush of adrenaline that you feel when you're in the crosshairs. And I said to my fiance, you know, that guy just called me a porch monkey, or said it looking at me, you know. And what followed was unexpected, and it's something I'm still thinking about. Mm-hmm. My fiance, who again is white, didn't say anything. to me or to them, quietly kind of gathered our things, stood up, and sort of, you know, hand in the small of my back, just kind of ushered me out of the restaurant. He got me out of there is one way of understanding that, you know. And I think in a place like Wyoming, you know, open carry, there's one of him, three or four of them. By any sensible measure, he probably did the right thing. Just quietly got me out of there. But I never forgave him for that response. And I interrogate my own experience here as much as what he did in this essay. For sure. What I wanted was for him to physically fight those guys. I wanted him to, like, avenge my honor, you know? And it's so complicated, Alexis, because that desire on my behalf of wanting him to, like, pummel these
1: swing on him,
2: exactly. You know, that has to do with my own sense of what it means to be female and what it means to be a man and how a man, quote unquote, should behave, and needing his hyper masculine drive to affirm that I was a woman in that situation, to affirm my femininity, you know. So there was this ping pongy dance happening below the surface, and I'm still contemplating my own deficits as a human being and the fact that I wanted him to be a man, you know, in a way that made me feel feminine and protected. And it's an interesting thing because men tend to respond to that essay, Wyoming, more than any others. And I think it's maybe because they can see themselves in it.
1: Well, and it's interesting, too, right? Because the physical violence and these sorts of things feel like such crucial parts of patriarchy, right? And so I think there's a bit, reading it as a man, there's a bit where you're sort of like, but wait, I thought we were opposed to this stuff. I thought the whole point was that this was not the way.
2: Yeah, well, violence is a form of communication, right? And it can communicate, I will protect you, and I see you. It can communicate a lot of other things, right? I mean, I'm not advocating violence. I'm just trying to turn the rock and see the different facets of it, you know? Because in that moment, I felt something I think a lot of women feel. I know a lot of Black women feel. I can't speak for women and other racial and ethnic groups on this. Hypervisible and invisible at the same time. You know, on the one hand, these men without their wives telling their porch monkey jokes had zeroed in on me, right? With laser precision. I was hyper visible. I might as well have been the only thing in the room. On the other hand, what I needed and wanted was, right or wrong, but what I needed and wanted was to feel protected as a woman and have a man be out in front of me. And I didn't get that. And so I felt invisible. And what I go on to kind of talk about in this essay is the strange similarities between racism and pornography, of all things. My contention, and I think I make a good case for it, is that they both insist on treating their subjects as hypervisible while refusing to see them as full human beings. And that's an interesting dynamic.
1: You know, the other component of that story, which really struck me too, you never end up being able to talk about what happened there with them. Like, there's a part of me that's like, this middle path that that your, you know, then fiance chose didn't include checking in with you about what had happened, or there's this other thing that could have happened. What your the response in the essay is like, wait, fight, but also part of what feels like never got closed was the sort of the wound of that racism. And as you say, you know, I want to be witnessed. So there might have been a different way to witness you aside from the violence, you know.
2: I think that's right, and it's totally possible that some of my frustration would have been leavened had we left the restaurant and had he been like, babe, are you okay? Let's unpack this. Let's talk about it. Let me give you a hug, you know? That wasn't his way. For all of the qualities that I loved about my ex,

0: And there were many, because he's a decent human being, you know, who's full of gifts like we all are. That type of caretaking was not part of his repertoire. Mm. So, yeah, it felt like adding some insult to injury that I did not get witnessed in that moment. And I couldn't grok any way to sort of help him witness me, because it just wasn't part of the repertoire.
1: Mm-hmm. Here's a comment. Noor writes, the reckoning sounds great in theory, but how does a single woman with kids who doesn't have a high-paying career actualize it? Sometimes a partner is what helps keep the roof over her head.
0: Hell yeah. I mean, especially if they're in the Bay Area. I don't know if Noor is in the Bay Area. Well, Noor, I would say, reading my book will offer you 12 entry points. Ha ha ha. But putting aside the jokey self-promotion, yeah, I am not advocating any one life with this book. I'm not advocating that people leave their marriages or, you know, do what I did or put themselves in sort of harm's way, material harm's way, or any other kind of harm. I'm advocating really that we expand the question of what it means to be female, and that women have space to cultivate their own response in a way that is not in conformity with patriarchy. But part of the challenge of that is absolutely that we sometimes depend on the people who are embedded in these systems with us, the institutions that are embedded in these systems with us. It's not, you can't just pack up your bags and quit your job and leave. And that is part of the challenge. So yeah, I mean, Nora's right. Reckoning is great in theory, difficult in practice.
1: Yeah.
0: 100%.
1: We're talking with Savala Nolan about her new book, Good Woman, A Reckoning. She's also the author of Don't Let It Get You Down, Essays on Race, Gender,

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1: Coming up in the next hour forum, Aziz Abu Sara, who is Palestinian, and Maoz Inan, who is Israeli, have both lost family to the conflict in the Middle East. 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We talked to them earlier this year about their relationship and their vision for a culture of dialogue and forgiveness, and are revisiting our conversation about their new book, The Future is Peace, A Shared Journey Across the Holy Land. 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

0: Welcome back to Forum. Alexis Madrigal here with Savala Nolan, talking about her new book, Good Woman, A Reckoning. Let's bring in another caller here. Let's bring in Karen in San Francisco. Welcome, Karen.
1: Hi, Alexis. Thank you so much for having me on.
0: Yeah, thanks for joining us.
1: I just want to thank the guest so much and other Black women for radicalizing me. I am a 57-year-old white woman. I became a feminist activist at age 11 when conservative parents in the small town I grew up in Colorado tried to ban Judy Blume books from our school library. But by the time I was in my 30s, I was a good girl, a good woman, you know, and I remember wanting that engagement ring so badly. But it was a terrible marriage. I thought moving to San Francisco would save it. It did not. But watching the Ferguson uprising in 2014 really gave me my voice and my power to walk out of the marriage and to, now I'm a single mom of two kids, caregiver to my mom.
0: Wow.
1: And I encourage other white women to stand up for themselves. I was one of the women arrested multiple times during the Kavanaugh confirmation, which was when I kind of remembered that I had been, you know, raped in a very similar situation as Dr. Christine Blasey Ford. Anyway, I could go on and on, but I just thank Black women. Thank you for this book. And please, please, folks, we don't have to succumb to what the patriarchy wants for us. We can break out and carve our own path.
0: Thanks so much, Karen. Do you want to respond, Savala?
2: Yeah, thank you, Karen. I'm so moved. And on behalf of Black women, you are very welcome. You know, we're fellow travelers here. Yeah. And I think what strikes me from hearing Karen talk about her story, you know, from being a kid to where she is now in life and all the experiences and changes that we go through, is that most women, probably every woman you know, is sitting on an iceberg of life experience that comes down to trying to comply and trying to be chosen. And

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1: Good comment here.
2: More criticisms, Alexis. No.
1: One listener writes, I'm discouraged by this new wave of young women who seem to aspire to a life of trad wives, to be married, to be cared for, to define themselves and their success against their husbands or children. I know feminism is about creating choices for all women, but this choice feels so transgressive in the way this is being proselytized as the way women should be. Here's another listener comment. This is more adjacent to what Savala is talking about, and I do not mean to compare, but there are moments when I appreciate when men open the door for me or pull out a chair for me, and yet I also identify as a feminist. Have I been socialized? Is this the result of too much Jane Austen and Bridgerton?
2: Oh, I have things to say.
1: Yeah, I knew you did. Yeah.

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1: Expansive as you want. The reason I think this is because, yes, chivalry has roots in ideas about gender that are really antiquated and untrue, right? Like that women are delicate and physically weak and, you know, the sort of knight in shining armor stuff. But I think we have mostly shed that. And so what remains of chivalry is actually what I think of as a kind of feminism in action, a kind of recalibration and rebalancing. And here's why. I can't think of any other practice in our culture that asks men to provide anticipatory care. I just can't. And that asks and allows women to accept it with nothing in return. I mean, maybe there's something else.
2: Well, I think that was part of the old thing, was there was something in return, right?
1: That was the old thing. But nowadays, it's like most women and girls, I mean, it's somewhat like, you know, I'm not going to put words in your daughter's mouth, but somewhat like we were talking about earlier with your 10-year-old, most women, women and girls learn very on to take care of other people and anticipate other people's needs, right? That's almost like definitional culturally to being female. Men are just not taught that in the same level. So to me, it's like a subtle but powerful form of rebalancing to have a space and a practice that asks men to think ahead and just make someone's life a little easier, do a little anticipatory caretaking. Mm-hmm. So I don't see any conflict between enjoying chivalry, the practice of chivalry in a modern way, and feminism. The tradwife thing, it's fascinating to me. You know, on the one hand, I think, well,
2: doesn't it just seem too obvious? Like, just it's what it is on the tin, right? I mean, I don't know. I mean,
1: right. I mean, the fact that most of the tradwives that any of us could name are making money. It's a career, right? So there's a sort of contradiction embedded in the identity in that way, in the performance of it. But what comes to mind is, like, I think in a way the tradwife thing is the wrong answer to the right question. The question for me is, how do I slow down my life? Mm. How do I have my day feel a little more nourishing, a little more connected, a little more family-centered? How do I sort of rinse off this glaze of productivity that we all are coated in, you know? That's a very good question. I think the tradwife thing is in part an answer, but it's the wrong answer because it's so tied to patriarchy and there's so many contradictions embedded in it.
2: That's such good. It's a good answer to that. Karen writes, I spent the last 13 years trying to be a, quote, good mom. And the way I knew if I was succeeding was if the kids were happy. But then they became angsty teenagers. And I realized there's no way to measure if they're happy. You need that happy-ometer. And also, they're teenagers. So by their very nature, they're not mostly happy. And besides which, I just wanted to be a human person outside of just being a mom. So now I'm floundering around trying to figure out who me is.
1: Welcome to the reckoning.
2: Yeah.
1: You know, part of the process, I think, is learning how to loosen our grip on what we've been told to want and the metrics that we've been told to measure ourselves with. And we are told what to want and how to measure ourselves from a very young age. Men too, right? But we're focusing on women. So I only have a 10-year-old. I can't give advice on parenting a teenager. But I'm glimpsing the teen years. And yeah, it's like that is part of the treadmill of being a good woman is making other people happy. And other people are not always going to be happy. But when you think that your self-worth and whether you're doing well is somehow measured by how happy, you know, your kids or your husband or your boss or whatever is.

0: is, that's a setup, right? That's a setup because people are not always happy.
1: Yeah. Dorothy writes to say, I can't wait to read Good Woman and relate to what the author is describing. After allowing myself to stay stuck in an unhappy marriage for years, I finally mustered the courage to end it in 2020, the year I turned 60. Some of my friends thought I was crazy to make such a drastic change at my age. I became an empty nester that same year, and just before the pandemic hit, I fulfilled my longtime dream of moving to San Francisco. So happy I did. I live alone, but I'm never lonely. My life is full thanks to friends, community, and pursuing my numerous creative passions. Here's also these, maybe we'll take these two, back to back. Sufi writes in to say, a good woman is a journey. I feel like a good woman is in tune with herself and knows herself. She's true to the values she believes in and models these values to her friends and family. A good woman knows that she is enough, does not need external validation, realizes that she is responsible for her own happiness. She makes choices that make her feel good, uplifted, and lift others. Men and women both face challenges in today's world, and in the end, being a good man is a journey as well. All of the above applies to men, too. What's interesting is there's so much writing, really good writing, I think, on these issues of how to break out of societal structures to be a good woman. And yet there's, and I mean good woman in this sense, not a good woman in the sort of fake sense. it feels like there's very little writing for men that's about these things, you know? That's about, it's like the last sentence of that, you know? Like, also maybe learning how to be a person is hard and everyone needs to do it, you know?
0: Well, you're an author, Alexis.
1: Yeah, I know.
0: But it's true. I mean, bell hooks, you know, beloved bell hooks, very astutely observed that patriarchy's first victim is actually little boys, because it teaches them to disconnect from some of the things that make us human, right? Mm. I think that speaks to some of what you're talking about.
1: I think you're, yeah, that's right. We couldn't get to the end of the show without talking about one of what is probably, the excerpt of it is in Vogue.
0: Oh, no.
1: It's a fascinating essay in this book that asks the question, why don't more women pay for sex? And it's partially an investigation of desire and taking control of sexuality. It's also about autonomy. Like, how did you think about approaching that essay?
0: Well, I want to start by asking my mom to please turn the radio off. And thanking Vogue for letting me talk about paying for sex. This was an interesting piece to write, I have to say. I think let me set it up, okay? I left my marriage and felt very lonely, both in the marriage and in the aftermath. And reached a point where I wanted to have sex, but I did not want to date. I didn't want to date at all. You know, I didn't want to have to make small talk for 20 minutes, like, at a bar. I mean, literally. And the reason I didn't want to date at all was because I had nothing to give. I had nothing to give on that level, you know? The idea of having to kind of be attractive and make a man feel great and hot. There was nothing to give, right? So how do you get sex in that situation? Mm. Sex is a human need, you know? Mm. Obviously, one thing you could do is pay for it. Mm-hmm. Something like a third of men say that they have paid for sex. I don't know if that's accurate. Most women would say I would never. You know, and I wanted to understand why that was. Mm-hmm. So I thought about paying for sex. How would I do this on a practical level? And what would it mean to live with that as part of my life story? Mm-hmm. You know, what would I say if my daughter ever asked me? You know, what I came to realize was that I'd already paid for sex. We all pay for sex. We pay for manicures and clothes and drinks and, you know, tickets to concerts and all of that stuff, right? But there's something about trading our actual money for sex as women that is too hungry for this culture. It's too unseemly for this.

0: culture. It's not ladylike, you know? What women are allowed to trade for sex is relational labor, right? That's what we can trade. That's totally acceptable. Trading our money, which we've earned and put in our bank account with our name on it, is really not okay. So I interrogated that. Mm-hmm. Now, did I literally pay for sex? Like, did I actually hire a sex worker? You'll have to read the book.
1: What a cliffhanger. What a cliffhanger.
0: What a cliffhanger. Do you want me to talk about the second part of that? Or
1: no, it's okay. It's okay. I'll let you off the hook.
0: Thank you. I appreciate that.
1: You know, one listener on the Discord just wants to note this, which I think is interesting. And although much less pronounced than in heterosexual relationships, it's interesting to see how gender roles are so ubiquitous that they can even be found in queer relationships. Mm-hmm. Speaking from my experience as a more masculine lesbian,

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1: Are headed unless you don't get on or unless you get off. It's not as simple as just man, woman. These things can apply in different ways to different types of people, to different sexual orientations, gay, straight, non-binary. There's a lot to explore in this.
2: Yeah. Man, I'm loving these stories of women calling in and just having gotten free. Here's another one. It's good.
1: Yes.
2: As a 78-year-old and lifelong feminist, I find it very interesting that feminism is reviving. In the 60s and 70s, feminism mainly touched white women. Addressing issues of feminism in the black community is wonderful. I never had a traditional marriage, but when I turned 30, my then husband went his way, and I went on to get my PhD, adopt a child in my 40s, and have a wonderful career. I'm on the other end of this journey, and sometimes I regret that I don't have a person to grow old with, but as Frank Sinatra sang, I did it my way. Mm. Here's last quick question for you. Emily writes, I'm also a parent of a young daughter. Can you talk more about how you're raising your daughter to combat this socialization? I want my daughter to have this freedom before midlife.
1: Well, the first thing I will say is we live in a house where there is no dieting. There's no body restriction, body shame, food restriction, food shame. And that is huge. And the reason I made that decision is because I know the harmful impact dieting and body shame has had in my own life. And because I want my daughter to be at home in her body, right? I want her to not be disconnected from her body, its appetites, its instincts, its knowledge, in the way that we become disconnected through diet culture in particular. The other thing that I have learned as a mom is that I need to let her practice being quote unquote bad. If I want her to be able to be quote unquote bad as an adult woman or as a teenager, like if she needs to drive a friend across state lines for an abortion, or she has that feeling, I don't want to get in this elevator with this guy, but I want to be polite, but I don't want to get into the, you know? Mm-hmm. So when we watched The Wizard of Oz for the first time, my daughter was maybe 6. She was so like not interested in Dorothy. And she was so besotted about the Wicked Witch. She was running around going, da-da-da-da-da-da, you know, like for days. And I was embarrassed as a mom because you're supposed to like Dorothy, you know? And I was kind of nudging her to like Dorothy and trying to explain to her the Wicked Witch is not who we're rooting for. Yeah. And then I realized, oh,
2: maybe we are.
1: I'm doing it. Yeah. I am trying to make her into a good girl. Yeah. And I had to pull back. Yeah. So those are just two practical ways.
2: Yeah. We've been talking with Savala Nolan about her new book. It's called Good Woman, A Reckoning. She's the executive director of the Thelton E. Henderson Center for Social Justice at UC Berkeley Law School. The book, Good Woman, is also Ms. Magazine's most anticipated book of 2026. Thank you so much for joining us, Savala.
1: Thank you, Alexis. It's such a pleasure.
2: Thank you so much, everyone who called and commented. Thank you so much. Stay tuned for another hour of Form Ahead with Mina Kim.

0: 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We're getting into that second hour of Forum in just a minute. First, Al Rogers is here with police activity in the East Bay. Al?
1: And this is in Richmond, eastbound Interstate 80 after El Portal. CHP is directing traffic off at El Portal, and we're seeing delays of nearly 1 hour. If you're traveling Interstate 80, you might want to explore alternate routes. BART still reporting a 10-minute delay on San Francisco's line toward the East Bay and Millbrae. That's due to an obstruction on the tracks at South San Francisco. Al Rogers for KQED.
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I'm Sandy Althaus, and this is KQED-FM San Francisco, KQEI-FM North Highlands, Sacramento. 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

From KQED in San Francisco, I'm Mina Kim. Coming up on Forum, Aziz Abu Sara, who is Palestinian, and Maoz Inan, who is Israeli, have both lost family to the conflict in the Middle East. They're also both peace builders who say they, quote, forged a bond of brotherhood when the world expected us to hate each other. We listen back to my April conversation with them about their travels together, their vision for a culture of dialogue and forgiveness. Their new book is called The Future is Peace, a shared journey across the Holy Land. Join us.

0: Live from NPR News, I'm Giles Snyder. U.S. military says it hit southern Iran today with what it calls self-defense strikes. A statement says the strikes targeted missile launch sites and Iranian boats attempting to place mines, and that the strikes were carried out in order to protect U.S. troops. Meanwhile, Israel's military says it has carried out military strikes against the militant group Hezbollah in Lebanon's Bekaa Valley. The strike came after Israel said Monday it would escalate strikes against Hezbollah. Here's NPR's Jane Araf reporting from Beirut.
1: Over 1 million Lebanese have already been displaced by Israeli airstrikes despite an ongoing ceasefire. Israel has invaded southern Lebanon and launched hundreds of attacks a day, killing more than 3,000 people since the war restarted March 2nd, according to the Lebanese Health Ministry. Iran-backed Hezbollah has killed 22 soldiers and a military contractor and two civilians, Israel says. The U.S. is negotiating a peace deal with Iran, but Israel opposes Iran's condition that the war in Lebanon also end, along with any lasting ceasefire with the United States. Jane Araf, NPR News, Beirut.
0: The Trump administration is proposing a host of rules that would loosen firearms restrictions. One would allow veterans with severe mental health issues access to firearms. NPR's Jacqueline Diaz has more.
2: Some veterans are assigned what's called a fiduciary if they're found to be mentally incompetent. A fiduciary handles the vet's finances. And previously, the VA would automatically report veterans who are deemed mentally incompetent and have a fiduciary to the FBI, and they would lose access to guns. Earlier this year, the VA stopped this practice. Now the DOJ also wants to make it so any vet with a fiduciary won't lose their guns. Kyle Ann Hunter, CEO of Iraq and Afghanistan Veterans of America, says these moves are deeply concerning.
3: And yet, the messaging coming out of the DOJ is that firearms are an absolute right.
2: But other gun groups say vets should never lose their constitutional right to their guns. Jacqueline Diaz, NPR News.
0: Officials in Orange County in Southern California say the risk of a catastrophic chemical tank explosion is easing, and they've begun letting some of the 50,000 residents who were forced from their homes in Garden Grove to return. But Police Chief Amir Alfaro says some 15,000 are still being asked to stay away.
4: Please understand that we are doing this for your safety, and we will continue to work diligently so yet you will be able to return home hopefully soon.
0: Officials say the storage tank could still explode or leak, but the range of impact has been significantly reduced. Officials say they believe a crack in the tank relieved pressure and that crews have confirmed that temperatures in the tank are falling. This is NPR News. Jazz musician Sonny Rollins has died, according to his social media and his website. The 95-year-old tenor saxophonist died at his home in Woodstock, New York, Monday afternoon. No cause of death was given. Rollins was widely considered one of the greatest and influential jazz musicians of all time. NPR's Felix Contreras has this report.
5: Sonny Rollins was a sideman in the late 1940s, loaning his muscular tone to recordings by Bud Powell and drummer Roy Haynes, among others. By the mid-1950s, he was well on his way to a solo career, most notably with the album Saxophone Colossus, a tag that stayed with him for the rest of his life. That

0: album included his signature song St. Thomas, a Calypso theme tune from his childhood. Sonny Rollins was born in Harlem to parents from the Virgin Islands. Rollins stopped performing in 2012 after over 7 decades, during which he received a Grammy Lifetime Achievement Award, the National Medal of Arts, and was named an NEA Jazzmaster. Felix Contreras, NPR News.
1: Texas Republicans are heading back to the polls Tuesday, voting in a closely watched runoff election between incumbent Senator John Cornyn and his challenger, State Attorney General Ken Paxton. Texas airways have been flooded with ads. Spending has topped $109 million between the two campaigns and groups that support them. Regional stock markets in Asia mixed in Tuesday trading. Japan's benchmark Nikkei share average edging lower. I'm Giles Snyder, NPR News.
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0: Welcome to Forum. I'm Mina Kim. For many, the horrific Hamas-led attacks in Israel on October 7th and the appalling devastation of Israel's war on Gaza have brought nightmares, rage, and hardened stances. For two men, an Israeli and a Palestinian, it has brought them together like brothers. Maoz Inan lost his parents on October 7th. Years earlier, Aziz Abu Sara lost his brother to Israeli soldier violence. Together, they have written a new book detailing their extraordinary friendship and how and why they've rejected vengeance. It's called The Future is Peace, and Aziz and Moaz are co-CEOs of Interact International, a nonprofit dedicated to Middle East peace. Moaz, welcome to Forum.
1: Thank you, Mina. It's great to be with you.
0: Thank you, Mina. Being here. Aziz, welcome to you.
2: Thank you, thank you. We are happy to be with you.
0: You've both lost family to the conflict, as I mentioned. Aziz, you were 10 when your older brother, Taysir, died. What happened?
2: Yeah, I grew up in Jerusalem. We grew up under occupation. My first time being shot at, I was 7 or 8 years old. So my upbringing, there was not a normal, I guess, day without living the current reality that we have now. And when I was 9 years old, a group of soldiers came into our house early morning, just after we got up to have our meal before the fasting for Ramadan. And they took my older brother, Taysir, who was 18 years old at the time, for allegation of throwing rocks. He refused to confess to the charges, so he was tortured, and he was sentenced to just over 10 months in prison. He stayed for over 10 months in prison. When he was released, he was very ill from internal injury due to the beating. Took him to a hospital. After surgery, he ended up dying soon after, and I was 10 years old at the time, and you can imagine. I was very angry. I was very bitter. And to me, the idea of even being a peacemaker would not come anywhere close to my mind.
0: Yeah, you described Taysir as your protector. What was he like?
2: Yeah, Taysir was the life of the party. He was charismatic. He was a hard worker, funny guy. And to me, he was more like a parent. I'm the youngest of 7, what some would call the oops child. And so I was not planned for. And so my parents, having raised enough kids, they're like, Taysir is kind of in charge of your life. So my first day in school, he's the one who took me to school. When I would get in trouble, he's the one who would come and stand up for me. When I was bullied by other kids, he came and supported me. And so when I lost him, it felt like I'm becoming an orphan more than just losing a brother. It changed also a lot for me. I think who I am today, a lot of it has to do with that loss. Everything that happened in my life after his loss had an impact on it. I stopped trusting people. I didn't want to be close to anybody after it. It's not just the loss itself. It changes everything in your life when you lose somebody who's so important to you.
0: Yeah. Did you almost feel like you had a duty to avenge his death?
2: Absolutely. I think it felt more like, if I don't avenge his death, then I'm a terrible brother. If you not angry, how could you not be angry? How could you not want revenge? Especially when you're 10 years old. It kind of feels like if somebody punches you in the face, 10-year-olds don't go, oh, let me take a few steps backward and think about this logically. Even adult people don't do that. You feel like you wanna hit back. And that's a feeling I had right after is just full of bitterness, full of anger, and feeling like you took my brother, I want you to pay for it.
0: Yeah. How did it affect the way that you behaved around Israelis?
2: Well, I didn't know.

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1: Village, which is something we see sadly today in the West Bank, still happening. And then soldiers would frisk me going to school. I wanted to throw rocks. I wanted to. I became very active in writing, especially for a youth magazine. My articles were very angry, very bitter, and talked about how we should not have peace. Myself today versus myself back then, I think my 16-year-old self would have been, "What you're doing is absolutely unacceptable to what I'm doing now."
2: Wow. What changed you? What happened?
1: I went to study Hebrew when I finished high school. I didn't learn Hebrew in high school because it was mandatory to learn Hebrew, but I refused to learn it. To me, it was the language of the enemy. This is how far I've gone. And I finished high school and realized if I don't speak Hebrew, then I'm not going to be able to go to college. I'm not going to be able to work. In Jerusalem, Hebrew is essential. And so I went to learn Hebrew in an ulpan, which is where Jewish immigrants learn Hebrew. And that was my first introduction to Israelis who treated me like a human being. My Hebrew teacher especially, who just walked to me, and she saw I was very uncomfortable. I actually believed I could learn the language without making friends, which apparently doesn't work. But she walked to me, and she smiled and greeted me in the few words she knew in Arabic. And through my whole class, she would bring up Palestinian stories. She recognized my existence. I wasn't a threat to her. And the other students, I was the only Palestinian in that class. The other students as well treated me well. And suddenly I realized this whole thing with time. It didn't happen in one day, but I realized, you know, it's not Israelis versus Palestinians anymore. It's those of us who believe in justice, in equality, in peace, and those who don't yet. And the people who are with me in the class, Maoz, who's with me here, we're on the same side. We're not on opposite sides.
2: Maoz, you lost your parents, Yaakovi and Bila Inon, on October 7th, 2023.

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1: A wall that was also going hundreds feet maybe down into the ground. And on a Saturday morning, my father sent a message within the WhatsApp family group that a war just started, that they can hear the shooting, the shouts, the bombs, the sirens, and they lock the house and they are in the safe room. So I woke up to read this message. So immediately I called my father. It was 7:30 in the morning. I live in Binyamina for the last 20 years. It's a small town halfway between Tel Aviv and Haifa on the coastline of Israel. And I called my dad and he answered immediately, sharing the same thing he wrote in the message. And I could hear my mom in the background. So I told him, Dad, I just woke up. Send my love to mom. I'll get dressed and I'll call you soon. And while getting dressed, I was able to see in my social media that the wall, the most invested wall humanity ever built, had just been fallen. That Hamas is intruding the Israeli communities to the border, so I could not recognize which community it was. But my parents lived in the nearest community, and I could see Hamas Toyota trucks in the towns nearby. So immediately, only 5 minutes after speaking to my father, I called him again, but this time there was no answer. So I called my mom and there was no answer. I woke up my three sisters, my young brother, and we tried to reach our parents. We tried to reach their neighbors, people we knew in the community, but literally no one picked the phone. No one answered. Only in the afternoon, we were able to reach someone from the community. He was the first one to answer us. And we told him, look, we just want to know what's happening. We don't need you to be soft. We don't need you to come here. Tell us what's going on. And he shared with us that my parents' house is burned to ashes and that there are two bodies inside.
2: You describe feeling physical pain the night you learned they died and an idea that overcame you. What happened?
1: So only 2 days. So we started the day after October 7th. We started the Shiva. It's the seventh day of mourning within Judaism. On the second day, my young brother, early morning, asked us, the five siblings, to choose and to have a family decision that we are rejecting revenge. And he explained that we should not avenge the deaths of our parents because avenging their death is not going to bring them life back to life. They are dead. And avenging their death will only escalate the cycle of violence, bloodshed, and trauma. We Palestinian Israelis, we've been trapped within, and that it's within our family to break this cycle. And it took us maybe 2-3 minutes that we all accept my young brother advice and start sharing our message of rejecting revenge. And that same night, I had a vision. I was crying in bed and my body was in pain that I have never witnessed before. It was like something was crushing me. And as I was crying, I could see all humanity crying with me. The entire humanity was crying. And our tears went down our face to our bodies, and I could see our bodies. They were burned, they were crushed, they were shot, and it was a horrible thing to witness. So we kept crying and crying, and as our tears start washing our bodies, our tears healed us, cured our broken and burned bodies, and then we were all again. But we kept crying and crying, and our tears went down to the earth, to the ground, and we could not see anything but blood. The entire earth was soaked with blood. So we kept crying and crying till our tears started purifying the land, clearing it from the blood. And then, through our tears, I could see a beautiful path, the path to peace and reconciliation. And immediately I made a decision that in order to heal and cure myself, I must took this path. And a few hours later, I received a message from Aziz. And on this message, Aziz offered his condolences, saying that he's standing with me and with my family in this tragic moment. And in the last

0: doing our fields, as he and I have been working together, co-founding, Interact, co-authoring The Future is Peace. Now I can say proudly that yes, I lost so many, including my parents, but I won Aziz. I won Aziz as a brother. Wow.
1: Maoz Inan and Abu Aziz Abu Sara, we're talking about their relationship. Maoz is Israeli, Aziz is Palestinian, and they forged their relationship together in the wake of October 7th. We'll have more with them and with you after the break. I'm Mina Kim.

0: 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Coming up on Climate One, the Goldman Environmental Prize is known as the Nobel for Grassroots Environmental Champions, and we'll hear more about that on the fossil fuel industry.
1: 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Again, 866-733-6786. Maoz, one of the things that I've heard you say is that you were able to reject vengeance in part because of who your parents were. Who were they? What were they like?
2: So my father was 78 and my mom 76. On October 7th, 2023, they were the most loving, supporting parents everyone can wish for, not just for me and for my siblings, but also for their 11 grandchildren, now in from age 3 to 21. They were always standing next to us, supporting us to achieve even our wildest dream, if it's to open a guest house in Nazareth, to go travel, and they were always there for us, supportive and encouraging. My father was a farmer. He actually was, everyone who will read The Future is Peace will learn that he was the best farmer in Israel. For 58 years, he was sowing wheat in the Negev, the southern part of Israel. And every evening, as kids, we were dining at home while we were born and raised in a kibbutz where most of the community eating in the dining room. But it was very important for my parents that we'll have a family moment, a family gathering every evening. And every one of us would have the opportunity to share how his day was and what's his plan for tomorrow. And I remember very clearly that every day my father shared about the daily catastrophe in the farm. From drought to floods, to insects, to a wildfire. Every day brought a new catastrophe. But while sharing about the current catastrophe, he will always say immediately after that next year he will sow it again. Because next year will be a better year. And that he has the agency to change the future. And in order to do so he must learn from his mistakes. He must consult with other farmers because he doesn't know everything. He must create a coalition, a partnership. He will get the best seeds. He will fertile the land. He will open it for the rainwater to come. And he will sow not with prayers and not believing. He will sow knowing that next year will be better. And this is exactly the mission my siblings and Aziz and many others took upon ourselves to change the future. Because it doesn't matter how devastating the reality is. And it's going worse and worse with the news coming from Gaza, from Lebanon, from Iraq and the West Bank. And while the Israeli people are still traumatized and literally living October 7th,

0: October 7th was the most devastating day in the Jewish history since the Holocaust. While both people are still traumatized and suffering, we must create a new vision and a new narrative and new stories that will transform us from the place we are today. And my mom, she was an artist, very creative artist. In the last 15 years, she was painting mandala in her studio that miraculously was completely saved. The fire literally burned the house completely, and the wood pavement that was leading from the house to her studio was burned also to ashes, and the fire stopped at the entrance, the doorsteps of her studio. And for the last 15 years, she was painting mandala, and she invited everyone to come and paint with her. If it's with child, youth, adults, elderly, her studio was always open. She had groups of women from the community that were on a regular basis, were painting with her. And she was just a very loving, very creative, and very supportive person.
1: Aziz Mawaz talks about how you reached out to him, you know, when he was just deep in the depths of grief and pain for the loss of his remarkable parents. But I understand you hesitated. Why did you hesitate?
2: I hesitated not because whether I should reach out or not. I knew I should and I knew I will. I hesitated mainly because I wasn't sure he would want to hear from me right after his parents had been killed. And I kept thinking maybe in a week, maybe in 2 weeks, maybe in a few days I can reach out. But eventually I decided to do it, reach out to Maoz, reach out to others who I knew who were affected by October 7th. And the response was incredible. Maoz responded immediately the same day with a broken heart. And then soon after with a message that said, I'm not crying only for my parents, but I'm crying for the children being killed in Gaza. And that's really what we realized, the two of us don't see each other as the other, but rather are unified in our mission. And it's what brought us together to, whether in our work in Interact or in the Future is Peace, saying, how do we take this message to our people and to the whole world and let everyone realize that this is not an us versus them thing, that this shouldn't be.
1: Your book is organized around an eight-day trip that you took together across Israel, the West Bank, and Gaza. Talk about why this seemed like the right path to spreading your message, and also, I guess, learning more about each other because you'd only known or met once before.
2: Yeah, so the two of us come from tourism background. Maoz started the Abraham Guest Houses, the Fawzi Azhar Inn, the Jesus Trail. I started with a Jewish friend, Scott Cooper, the Mejdi Tours, which is a travel company that's focused on multi and dual narrative tours around the world. But we started in Israel and Palestine. And the concept was, what if we have an Israeli and a Palestinian co-lead a tour together? And as you can imagine, everyone told us when we started this business that it's the dumbest idea and no one will ever travel with us and we're going to be bankrupt. But being Jewish and Palestinian, we're very stubborn. So we decided to do it anyway. And it ended up being incredible. It's a conversation. It ended up not being a fight as people expected. And we meeting different people through these journeys and hearing their stories. And so when Maoz and I decided to write the Futures piece, it made sense. There's the two of us, there's multiple narratives, and we both work in tourism. So like, let's do 8 days journey in which we share our own stories, our own narratives, our own history, but also our common vision for the future. And let's bring other voices as well. Let's bring stories of people who we meet along the way. And let's invite anyone who wants to join us in the journey. So every day we had different people joining. And it's an 8 days in which every day is in different location. And we went through different topics. We had four major things we wanted to cover. The biblical stories and mythological stories of the land. We wanted to cover the 100 years of conflict. We wanted to cover the current reality. We talk a lot about Gaza. We talk a lot about October 7th. We talk a lot about the West Bank and the current imbalance of power and injustice and systemic occupation there, but we also talk about the future. And I think that that was very important for us, that we don't only get stuck in the moment and rather also have a vision to what comes tomorrow.
1: I want to add a couple of questions to our audience based on what you're saying. Listeners, when have you reached out to someone in crisis who may have had a different experience or view from you and are glad you did, or a travel experience that helped you understand a new perspective or opposing view, in addition to the questions that you want to ask Aziz and Maoz about how they were able to channel their grief and pain toward peace? 866-733-6786 is the number to call. You can find us on Discord, Blue Sky, Facebook, or Instagram at KQED Forum, or at the email address forum@kqed.org. And Kristen writes, I'm inspired and grateful for the deep human understanding, reflection, and clarity your two guests provide. They not only remind us of the power of hope, peace, and reconciliation, they are also declaring the absolute necessity that we as humans, as Palestinians and Israelis, be friends. Thank you for filling my heart with calm and a feeling of real possibility for these two people who share so much, two cultures who share so much. One of the stops, Aziz, is the town of Bethany, where you grew up. Can you tell us what happened when you were 16, when you were forced to start carrying IDs there?
2: So this is when Netanyahu won his first election. And one of the decisions they made is if you are a resident of Jerusalem, you're not allowed to live outside the borders of Jerusalem. So people like me from Jerusalem don't have a passport, don't have a citizenship. You grew up in that reality where you are stateless in your own home. And in Jerusalem, we were not allowed, still not allowed to build much. So people end up going to the suburbs that are considered part of the West Bank, and that's what my dad did, my parents did. And so when I was 16, which is when you get your identification card from the Israeli Ministry of Interior, I was told I'm not going to get it because I'm living outside the municipal borders. And for the next few months, I had to go to school, which my school was in downtown Jerusalem, by running around checkpoints and trying to find ways around. And if you get caught, you get beat up. And if soldiers see you, you get shot at. I didn't like school anyway at that time. You know, 16-year-olds not big fans of schools, but being shot at made it much more challenging to want to go to school. And eventually my parents decided to leave our home in Bethany, which still stands empty since then, and rent an apartment, two-bedroom apartment in Jerusalem, where me, my parents, two brothers who were married, and had kids, lived in a two-bedroom apartment. And you can't imagine how chaotic it is to live with so many kids, with all of the family together in one small apartment.
1: Well, I was on this visit to Bethany. You realized that you were stationed at a military base just a few miles from Aziz's home, and that you were both sort of living parallel lives, but in such different circumstances. At first, I understand you couldn't bring yourself to tell Aziz that you were there. Can you tell us about this realization and why you hesitated to tell?
0: Yeah, like most Jewish Israelis, when I was 18, I was drafted into the military service. It's a mandatory service for 3 years. And like we also share in the book, it's part of, from the moment you've been born, you are entering this gravity force. That you know there is no other alternative but joining and being drafted to the IDF when you will be 18. So this is exactly what I have done and experienced. So I served in a base maybe 3-4 miles from Aziz's childhood hometown for training in the tanks force, the armor. And I served for four months there, and it was very difficult to me to confess to Aziz that it wasn't me, because I was able to excuse myself for standing in checkpoints or raid over Palestinian houses, but it was my friends, It was my neighbors, It was my unit members that were doing it, confessing that it was me or being done by my name if it's kidnapping and taking Taisir from his bedroom, and maybe the soldier who tortured Aziz, maybe I knew them. If

0: I will know the name. Maybe I can put the dots, and maybe they are my friends nowadays. And confessing that not only in face of Aziz, but for myself, it's very difficult to realize that.
1: Yeah. Do you feel like the structural inequality between Palestinians and Israelis, I guess, just do play a role in affecting your dynamic at times, Maoz?
0: Yeah, a significant role. And also it's difficult to explain, which we do pretty good, I think, in the future is peace, the level of segregation. The level of the mental and physical walls Israelis and Palestinians are living in the other side of those walls. Our education system is completely segregated. All Jewish Israelis or Palestinian Arabs. Then the Jewish Israelis will go, and our communities are, again, are different communities. Jewish Israelis will go to serve in the IDF when they are 18, while all they will be occupying and stopping and checkpoints, the Palestinian in the West Bank, and also we talk a lot about the Palestinian citizen of Israel and the differences by law, by lifestyle, by rights of movement, of speaking, of mobilization between the Jerusalemite, the Palestinian citizen of Jerusalem, in Gaza, in the West Bank, in Israel. And the structural segregation is so profound. And I share in the Future is Peace that only when I visited for the first time back in summer 2022 for 4 days seminar within the West Bank and East Jerusalem, that I realized how profound the occupation and the oppression that Israel is practicing on a daily basis against 3.5 million Palestinians, because we live in the other side of the wall, so we don't know what's happening on the other side.
1: Aziz, have you had to grapple with the language that the two of you use as you are talking about, you know, your different experiences?
2: Yes, I think because Israelis and Palestinians, Maoz just mentioned, we live totally separately. We hear different news, we hear different stories. And so when you describe anything,
1: yes,
2: it's very different. I mean, most Israelis won't say the word occupation. Many Israelis don't see it as such, or settlements, or so we had to talk about language. And what we decided to do is that, one, each of us will feel comfortable using the language that he wants to use, and two, when we are bringing stories of other people, they need to feel comfortable to use the language that they want to use. And so there's no silencing and there's no coercing of any words, any descriptions. And we say, like, you take the wall, for example, in the West Bank, the separation wall. That's how I call it. Other Palestinians call it apartheid wall. Others will call it the racist wall. Most Israelis call it a fence. And, you know, we have to talk about how the differences in language is part of how this continues, because we see different realities and we hear different stories. And I speak fluent Hebrew now, so I listen to radio in Hebrew and I listen to radio in Arabic or TV. And sometimes I'm wondering, am I in the same location? Is this a different universe? It is so different. The same story being shared is so different that you wonder how this could be possible.
1: The listener writes, I am a rabbi in Sonoma County. Early in 2023, our congregation did a dual narrative tour of Israel-Palestine with Aziz's company, Mejdi, if I'm saying that correctly.
2: Yeah, it was, you did.
1: It was challenging and eye-opening, but not devoid of hope. Through the sadness and activation of the last 2.5 years, Aziz and Maoz's work is one of the first things that has given me hope. This is the kind of leadership we need, the willingness to tell hard stories and to listen to them, the willingness to rehumanize each other. Do you hear that a lot, Aziz?
2: We do. We hear it a lot. And I think we hear it a lot because it is not broadcasted enough. Hmm. And so wherever we've been going, even this week, It's been incredible. People coming to us and saying, this is what we want to hear. So often you hear, oh, what

0: leads kind of thing. And our experience is the exact opposite. People are desperate for a vision that says peace is the only destination we want to go to.
1: We are talking with peace builders Aziz Abu Sara and Maoz Inan. 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I'm Mina Kim.

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1: 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You're listening to Forum. I'm Mina Kim. We're talking this hour about the relationship that my guests, an Israeli and Palestinian, forged together in the wake of October 7th. Aziz Abu Sara is a Palestinian, Maoz Enan is Israeli. They are peace builders and co-authors of a new book, The Future is Peace, A Shared Journey Across the Holy Land, and co-CEOs of Interact International, a nonprofit dedicated to Middle East peace. And you, our listeners, are joining the conversation. Let me go to the phones. Retika in San Rafael, join us. You're on.
2: Hi, thank you so much for having me. I just want to commend your two guests. They are setting a marvelous example. And, you know, this is, if more people thought like this, then there would be no war in the world. But my question is, you know, how in your conversations with other Israelis, other Palestinians, are you finding it difficult to convince them? What's the general mood and what's the general consensus? Is there are more people agreeing with you, or are more people trying to change your way of thinking?
1: Retika, thank you for the question. I mean, you've both noted that you have sometimes been mocked for being naive. There are certainly people who question you. What would you say to Retika and Maoz? I'll start with you.
3: Yeah, hi, Retika. Thanks for calling. Naive are those who believe that bombs will bring quiet, that wall will defend, and war will bring security, because they failed all through human civilization. The only way to achieve security and safety and equality is only through dialogue, only through listening and acknowledging that also the other side is painful and suffering and loss and great and is going through great loss. And only by acknowledging that, not necessarily agreeing to the terminology and to the history of the past, only acknowledging that there is another story, that there is another narrative, this is the first step into a shared future and a shared life. And we are here only representing the Palestinian-Israeli peace movement. And the Israeli-Palestinian peace movement is growing and gaining momentum, and we're going to prove it next week, this time in Tel Aviv. It's the third People Peace Summit. After last year, it was in Jerusalem, and we are expecting thousands, maybe even more, civil society organizations, individual Israelis and Palestinians that will come together to prove that dialogue is a choice that many has taken already, that we are investing in reconciliation, that we are working together, that we are on the same side of equality, of dignity, of acknowledgement, security, and safety. And while I was the first one, maybe among the first Israelis after October 7th, who said, we must stop the war. War is not the answer. It's never been the answer. It will never be the answer. Now, the majority of Israelis saying that it's time to stop the war. And we, by our challenges as the between our politicians, there is no political imagination. Our politicians thrive over polarization, over division and hate and fear. So we are stepping into this very important position to offer a political imagination and to offer a vision. And it says, it's written in the Bible, when there is no vision, people perish. So we are offering this vision, and we are also acting on the ground to make this vision into a reality.
1: Well, this listener also has some pushback. They write, this is another effort to equalize the stories in history. If this was Nazi Germany and they were offering German and Jewish tours to share stories, would it be okay? Aziz, can you talk about this? And you know, the point you made about how it's very difficult to be a peacemaker, but even harder to be a Palestinian.

0: Palestinian one.
1: Right. And I think this question kind of explains how it's hard to be a Palestinian peacemaker, because you have people who will say, and that, you know, I get what I mentioned, living through the occupation, having not just my brother, other family members being killed. I still have to deal with discrimination in Israel. But you also have people who see themselves in the pro-Palestinian camp who say, how could you do this? How could you work with Israelis? They killed your brother. How could you do this? You're still living under occupation. Are you being a traitor? Are you being a normalizer? And my answer is, I'm working with people who believe in the same values that I believe in. Maoz and I, the fact he's Israeli doesn't make him my enemy just by nationality. He believes in equality. He believes in justice. He believes in us, that we can create a future that neither of us is dominating the other. So it's not the concept that any Israeli I talk to is the one who is occupying me. That is not accurate. And the tours we're doing, they don't ignore the reality. We're not going, like the message we heard from the rabbi, we're not going and saying everything is fine, it's all good, we love each other and it's fine, it's great. We do tackle injustice. We do tackle the issues around the settlements and the settler violence, and we talk to people who have suffered from it, and we talk to people who are doing work. But if we only sit and cry and do nothing to change the reality, we will continue to live in this situation. And the more we explore and the more we explain what's going on, we grow our movement. And I think without Israelis on board, and without internationals on board, without Americans and Europeans and Arabs coming together to end this madness, it will not end. It's not going to happen by us just saying, I don't like what you're doing to Palestinians, and this is unacceptable, and that's it. Yes, I don't like it. It makes me angry. And we're going to work together to change it.
0: One of the things that you talk about, another visit you make, is to a Holocaust monument. And when you go to this monument, Aziz, you very much feel how Palestinians are denied the privilege of publicly memorializing your own history, your own trauma. Can you talk about the experience of going to that place and what it did for you, and how you carried with you all the concerns and complaints of normalization and even betrayal of Palestinians?
1: Yeah, and what you just mentioned is something very powerful, because if you travel across Israel, you will find many, many memorials for people who were killed, whether before the state was established or after, victims of the Holocaust. But you will never find anything, pretty much, maybe a handful, and I can't remember now any of them, that memorialize the pain, the suffering, the victims of that are Palestinians. And when I went to the Holocaust Memorial, it really hit me, because right outside is Deir Yassin, which is a village that was destroyed, and there was a massive massacre there in 1948. So this is one of the thoughts. But this is also why Palestinians too often are afraid to empathize with Israeli pain, to learn about the Holocaust, for example. And they'll say, oh, but we didn't do it. Why should we empathize? Or if we empathize with it, that justifies the Nakba. And when I went to the Holocaust Memorial, those are the thoughts I had with me as well. I walked in and I kept saying, I'm going to turn around. I kept telling myself, what you're doing is wrong. You shouldn't. If you empathize with the other, what does that say about what they did to your brother? And then as I walked in, all these feelings just disappeared, because you start hearing and reading and watching the story, and you realize how terrible things humans can do to each other. And suddenly those people suffering, it didn't matter whether they're Jewish, whether they're not Jewish, you empathize with the human being. And I think that's how we reclaim our humanity, is it through empathy. And I walked out a changed person, and I wrote an article about it for Haaretz, in newspaper, and it was incredible, because Israelis started texting me saying, thank you for doing this. Thank you for learning about our story. How can we learn about yours? Can we learn about the Nakba? Can we learn about, what do we do? Is there a book you recommend? Which now I have one. They can learn, read the Futurist Peace. But it's incredible.

0: Well, what happens the moment we open our hearts and empathize with the other? Because it doesn't mean you're betraying yourself. It doesn't mean you're betraying your people. I think it makes you even stronger.
1: Maoz, is it similar for many Israelis that if they acknowledge Palestinian suffering, that somehow it will absolve, you know, Hamas of its horrors or of, you know, the betrayal that Aziz talks about?
2: Yes. My both grandparents from both sides were Zionist pioneers, immigrating within their Zionist youth movement from Eastern Europe to Palestine that was under the British mandate. And they were feeling the earth start shaking beneath them at the late 30s as the Nazi regime gained power. And they were fleeing from their life in also in order to fulfill the dream of the Zionist and the Jewish people for after 2,000 years in exile to create a secure and safe homeland to the Jewish people. And they achieved their dream and established the State of Israel. And I was born and raised within the narrative, and it was, I still remember it in my primary school, in the class that it was on the wall. We, Jewish people, people without land, came to a land with no people. This was the narrative I was born and raised within. But after I opened a guest house in the old city of Nazareth and learned about the Palestinian narrative and about the Nakba and the Palestinian national movement, I learned that in 1948, between the Jordan River and the Mediterranean Sea, there were 1.4 million Palestinian and 600,000 Jewish Israelis. So without doubting my own narrative, I would never or be encouraged and brave to doubt my own narrative and to say maybe I was educated and raised on that something in my narrative was false. That even if I would only stay in my comfort zone and would not listen, won't be willing to learn, not be willing to reach out and to recognize that there is another people, that we both Israelis and Palestinians calling the land our homeland, that we are both connected to it in a profound way through our history, through our faith, through our religion, through our culture. And this is only by recognizing it. And we won't be able to bring justice to what happened during the Palestinian Nakba, but we can and we must create a just future. And it's being done so many times in the past. So I go back to the Israeli-German relationship. And only 7 years after the last survivor of Auschwitz was released, reconciliation agreement was signed between the state of Germany, the Republic of Germany, to the Israel, the state of Israel. So if that was being able to be achieved, of course we can achieve a lasting peace and reconciliation between Israelis and Palestinians. So we are focusing our journey about the lessons we can learn from the past, where it can motivate and bring more hope to our journey. And now we can implement those lessons into the future that we all deserve to live within.
1: Let me remind listeners, you are listening to Forum. I'm Mina Kim. Maureen writes, I'm Jewish and support both Israeli and Palestinian existence and having two states, but I'm so saddened and angry about Netanyahu and his comrades. It seems like peaceful coexistence is impossible, at least in my lifetime. Aziz, what is your vision, you know, about what you are doing right now can turn into is potentially, you know, a solution. What do you see as most realistic under the present circumstances?
0: I want to start just by saying I understand the anger and pain, but do not despair and do not believe that it can't happen our lifetime, because it will be harder to do it for the next generation than it is today. It was much easier, I think, when I was a child than now. And we cannot allow ourselves to put this responsibility of achieving peace on the next generation. It's a crime for us to not stop it today. And it's a blood on all of our hands if we do not. As for what we can achieve, I think we can achieve a lot. Maoz and I have been working not only writing the book, but we have been creating hope in Israel and Palestine, doing starting the

0: the Azar House and Hub, Peace Hub, where we're creating the first dual narrative museum in Israel and Palestine, multi-narrative, talking about the past, present, and the future. We created a program for Palestinian women leadership and giving scholarship to Palestinian students because the economy has collapsed in Palestine and women haven't been able to go to college. We're creating networks, coalitions among peacemakers, Palestinian, Israeli, American, Jewish, together, working together and coordinating our work. There's so much happening and there's so much more can happen. And it depends on you, on the people listening to us. If you believe in the lie that your voice doesn't matter, we will not be able to achieve peace. But if you stand up and say, I can amplify the voices of these peacemakers, I can legitimize them and push my leaders, my congressman, my state senator, my governor, to meet with Palestinian Israeli peacemakers, to take a stand, not necessarily be pro this or pro that, but take a stand for justice and stand for peace. Every one of us can do at least something small, and we often read a poem.
1: Aziz, if I can take it for a second, thank you. It was Golda Meir, Israeli former prime minister, who only after October 7th war, the Yom Kippur war, said that there will be no peace in our lifetime. And she was proven to be completely wrong, because only 4 years after, President Sadat, who was waging the war of surprise in October 73, came to Israel, and he was welcomed by Menachem Begin, who was before the establishment of Israel, he was the commander of the Irgun, an extreme Jewish militia. And Menachem Begin said, we can prevent war, but we cannot prevent peace. Peace will definitely happen. So if we can make peace tomorrow, why not making it today?
0: Yeah.
2: Can I ask you if you think a shared understanding of history is required to move toward a peaceful future? Like, do you think, because sometimes I wonder if the expectation that there must be agreement on what happened is an obstacle to reconciliation?
0: No. I've been to many, many conflict zones around the world. And I just spent some time in Northern Ireland, and I still meet with people on both sides there. And they'll tell you they still disagree on the past. They still disagree on the history. But what they don't disagree on is the future. And so we might have to debate the past, and there'll be time for that, and it's okay, and we learn about each other, and we can argue about what happened here and what happened there. But if we continue to live only in the past, we will be dooming our future to be a mirror of that past. So we will not agree on everything in history. But I think we can definitely agree on everything in the future. And finally, I can read my poem.
2: Yes, read the poem.
0: And this is a poem from Samih al-Qasim. I think it manifests this idea of being victim, but also wanting peace despite the worst that can happen to you. And it's called Travel Tickets, which is relevant since we're both in travel. The day I'm killed, my killer rifling through my pockets will find travel tickets. One to peace, one to the fields and the rain, and one to the conscience of humankind. I beg you, my dear killer, don't ignore them. Don't waste such a thing, but take and use the tickets. Please, I beg you to go traveling. And this is our message. Please, we beg you, come and travel with us on this journey through the future's peace, and come with us to Israel and Palestine as well. Maoz and I will be taking group of anybody who wants to join in October, for example. Anyone can come with us and follow this path and be introduced to the peacemakers and maybe find what can you do to support these communities and be involved in their work.
2: Joyce on Instagram writes, thank you to the guests this morning. I wish their voices could be heard all over the world. I am still in tears, but these guys are giving me a feeling of hope. The book is The Future is Peace, A Shared Journey Across the Holy Land. Aziz Abusara, thank you so much for talking with us.
0: Thank you, thank you, thank you.
2: Maoz Inan, such a pleasure. Thank you so much for being here.
1: Thank you, Mina. The pleasure is all ours.
2: And we wish you so much luck and the best on your journey. Listeners, thank you as always. Thank you, Susie Britton, for the segment. This is Forum. I'm Mina Kim.
3: 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We've got Climate One coming up next, and one last look at traffic. Actually, it's police activity this time in the Richmond area. Hi, Al.
4: Hey, Sandy. Eastbound Interstate 80 after El Portal, they have the freeway closed for

0: for some police activity there. They have just reopened lanes. We're seeing on Caltrans cameras now the traffic starting to flow once again. Expect some residual delays. And outside of Calistoga, a head-on collision has Highway 29 closed at Old Lawley Toll Road. Al Rogers, Freak AQED.
1: 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Tonight, mostly cloudy and temperatures in the lower 50s. 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
2: This is Climate One. When times feel hard, it's good to remember there are incredible people defending the natural world that sustains us all. Like bat ecologist Ororo Tanchi, who rediscovered a species long thought to be extinct.
3: Our lives are about to change, was what I said. Without knowing what it might lead to.
2: When fire threatened to destroy her new find, she built a zero wildfire movement from scratch.
3: From, you know, annual fires happening the entire time, we're down to zero wildfires in 5 years.
2: And over in England, Sarah Finch spent years in court trying to stop fossil fuel development and still didn't give up.
4: Why keep going? It just became bloody-minded. It's like, I'm just going to keep saying this until someone agrees with me.
2: Fighting fire with fiery passion. Our conversation with two Goldman Environmental Prize winners. That's up next on Climate One.
5: Live from NPR News, I'm Giles Snyder. President Trump says negotiations with Iran are, in his words, proceeding nicely. He made the remark on social media, but an Iranian foreign ministry spokesman says an agreement is not imminent. And NPR's Daniel Estrin says President Trump is trying to placate Israel with a call for more Middle Eastern and Muslim countries to join the Abraham Accords, which were brokered during Trump's first term in office.
6: He's calling on countries like Saudi Arabia and Qatar to turn this Iran deal into something much bigger, and he's encouraging them to join the Abraham Accords and open diplomatic ties with Israel, something that is very unlikely to happen. These countries do not want to normalize their ties with Israel now, given Israel's policy toward Palestinians.
5: NPR's Daniel Estrin reporting it's not clear if Monday's U.S. military strikes in southern Iran will impact the talks. The military says it carried out self-defense strikes that targeted missile launch sites and Iranian boats attempting to place mines. The military says the strikes were designed to protect U.S. troops. Texas voters are preparing to cast ballots Tuesday in a key runoff election. For Texas Republicans, there's a big choice to be made in the U.S. Senate race. Nominate incumbent Senator John Cornyn or the state's Attorney General Ken Paxton, who has been endorsed by President Trump. The Texas Newsroom's Blaise Gainey has more.
7: Trump made his pick of Paxton last week, but Joshua Blank, a political scientist at University of Texas at Austin, says Trump's nod looks more like a stamp of approval.
8: My take on the endorsement is that the endorsement is an indicator that Trump believes that Paxton is likely to be the winner. And that the real question becomes, does his endorsement make that gap bigger than we thought it was going to be?
7: Of course, that's just what's expected from polling. Cornyn has a lot of name recognition in the state, and that could go a long way. I'm Blaise Gainey in Austin.
5: Advocates for science are expressing dismay and outrage over funding struggles under President Trump. That's because money that Congress allocated for federal research through agencies like the National Science Foundation and National Institutes of Health is not being delivered, NPR's Katie Riddle reports.
9: Democratic Senator Tammy Baldwin recently grilled NIH Director Jay Bhattacharya about money that's not being spent on cancer research under the Trump administration.
10: That's 334 fewer opportunities to discover new cancer treatments and cures, an untold number of patients and families that won't benefit from this research. And this was the case across the NIH.
9: This administration has repeatedly tried to cut the federal budget for science. Even though much of the money was eventually restored this year, critics say the administration has found new ways to slow down these investments. Katie Riddle, NPR News.
5: And you're listening to NPR News. Officials in Southern California say the risk of a chemical tank explosion is easing.

0: After days of concern, officials say they believe a crack in the tank relieved pressure, Orange County's fire chief said Monday. That crews have confirmed that the temperature in the tank is falling. Officials have begun allowing some of the 50,000 residents of nearby Garden Grove to return to their homes. President Trump has a doctor's appointment Tuesday. It's at Walter Reed Military Medical Center outside Washington, D.C. The White House is describing the visit as routine. However, Trump has faced questions about his health this year. He is 79 years old. Researchers in South Africa and Namibia are reporting encouraging news about the survival chances of the largest animal on Earth. As NPR's Joe Palko reports, the scientists say sightings of blue whales in Antarctic waters are rising.
1: Once upon a time, there were plenty of blue whales in Antarctic waters, but commercial whaling changed that. Writing in the African Journal of Marine Science, the researchers say prior to 1978, some 350,000 blue whales were killed. By some estimates, the population declined by 97%. Sightings of blue whales remain rare. The researchers could only confirm 12 sightings off the coasts of Namibia and South Africa between 1964 and 2025, but most occurred since 2012, seeming to confirm predictions that whales are slowly returning to the waters of the southern Atlantic. Similar increases were seen for sightings of fin whales, another endangered species. For NPR News, I'm Joe Palka.
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3: I'm Ariana Brocious.
4: I'm Kusha Navadar.
3: And this is Climate One. Every year, the Goldman Environmental Prize recognizes a small group of people who've taken extraordinary action to protect the planet. Winning the award is a big deal, especially in environmental circles.
4: Yeah, it's widely known as the Green Nobel, and we at Climate One are super proud of our ongoing relationship with the Goldman Environmental Foundation. We've had the privilege of talking with a number of past winners, and every single one of them has left us in awe.
3: And this year's slate is no different. Each one is inspiring. And for the first time in the prize's history, all six winners are women.
4: Today, we are talking with two of them. Later in the episode, we'll hear from Sarah Finch, who spent years in English courts using planning law as a defense against the fossil fuel industry.
3: This tireless environmental advocate won a major UK Supreme Court ruling that now bears her name.
4: That's right. It's called the Finch ruling.
3: But first, we'll hear from Iroro Tanchi, a tropical conservationist and bat ecologist who rediscovered a species that hadn't been seen in half a century, and then watched her field site catch fire.
4: She couldn't let that be the end of the species, so she built a community movement that eliminated wildfires in the region entirely. I spoke with both winners in front of a live audience at the Commonwealth Club during San Francisco Climate Week. Iroro Tanchi grew up in Warri, Nigeria, a major hub of the Nigerian oil industry. She recalled what it felt like as a child surrounded by this massively polluting industry.
5: Besides being an oil center, we also had a lot of blackouts. Electricity blackouts. And so most evenings after you're done doing your homework, you would typically then, you know, go outside and play before you go to bed at about 8-9 p.m. Mm-hmm. And one of the most striking things every evening, with a few exceptions, would be the gas flares. You know, it just lit up the sky. I guess I didn't always notice as a 5-year-old or 6-year-old, but, you know, my dad would say something like, oh, the refinery is on tonight, or the refinery is off tonight. You know, that was very striking.
6: Because the light was so bright.
5: It was so bright, yeah.
6: Would you read by the light sometimes?
5: I wish, but yeah. That would probably give you eye problems too. So, but yeah, that was a very obvious thing, and there were other signs like, you know, there wasn't always vegetation because it was such a concrete jungle. It wasn't a lot of high rises, but it wasn't also very green too because that is not the interest. It's just, let's get the oil and get out.
6: You know? Yeah, so the oil industry was a core part of the community. It kind
5: absolutely.
6: Of was the...
5: Yeah. It certainly grew around it.
6: Yeah. Yeah. What kinds of environmental destruction did you first witness growing up in that area?
5: I want to say the major one was there was a lot of landfilling because this was very much a swamp forest slash brackish mangrove system. Mm. And so even though I'd grown up in this what should be an estuary and mangrove and slightly swamp forest, maybe as you head out of town, I didn't get to see any of that because it was all sand filled in and there was a lot of floods. And in fact, I do remember my dad complaining often to say the reason we have so many floods is because everything's been sand filled and all the natural drainage is gone. And then now you have floods. And the reason I don't have family photos from growing up is because they were all destroyed in a flood.
6: Mm.
5: So it was a very significant part of my experience growing up. Even at the time, I didn't think of it as environmental issues. I just thought, you know, calamity.
6: But, yeah, like yeah. This is, you live with floods.
5: Right.
6: When it's,
5: yeah.
6: How old were you when was it one flood? How old were you when that happened?
5: I do remember being maybe 6 and waking up and there was that much water. You just drop your leg from the bed and it was that much water. I mean, tiny feet, but you know, there was that, that much water
6: yeah.
5: close to your knee. You know, that was, I do remember that very clearly.
6: How did that influence you?
5: In many ways, it got me always thinking about, you know, my dad's commentary about, oh, you know, the government could have done better on this and that. And I guess I never always thought about my direct response or how I felt towards it. But growing up, I know that I also heard a lot about oil spills in the area.
6: Okay.
5: In fact, my grandmother's farm became an oil well. The government has the right of eminent domain, and that kind of quickly went away. That just meant my community was always impacted with oil spills. And so that, in addition to lots of examples all around the area, you just hear about them over and over and over again. It kind of almost becomes a way of life to have oil spills. I am sorry, it sounds grim, but it's a life I kind of lived for a while.
6: Yeah, absolutely. I mean, it's understandable. And now you're a tropical conservationist and a bat ecologist. So connect the dots for me. How does a young woman growing up in an oil town get interested in bats and the forest?
5: I like that. the connection is in the person. You kind of grow up recognizing that you love the environment even though you haven't fully lived in it. I love the environment because I also watch a lot of nature documentary. In fact, it was the only form of education my dad would permit at home. So besides going to school, listening to the, you know, 6-7 p.m. news, the only other thing you could do was either watch something about crafts on TV or nature documentaries. That was it. I grew up with only like 4 films my entire life. Now I can't watch movies twice because I've watched many movies like a billion times. I've watched like just 4 movies, excuse me, like a billion times. So I can't bring myself to watch a movie a second time. But
7: you know, there's another one that you're missing out on.
5: Exactly.
7: Yeah, like Terminator 2. Oh man, I gotta check that one out.
5: Yes. So he would record these nature documentaries. I love it was also, you know, set in the US too. In these VCR cassettes, and we'll put them in the player. It will be labeled, you know, dolphins 1, dolphin 2, 3, 4.
6: Oh, wow.
5: Or, sometimes,
7: and yet you didn't get to dolphins. It
5: I
7: was
5: know. Sometimes it was bears. I remember a lot of these, but I think one of them was really striking was someone, I can't remember his name now, it was quite little. But he was describing the diversity of tropical forests, and he had a big jar of jelly beans, different colors, and he talked about how that kind of represents the sort of species diversities you would find in tropical forests. And that kind of stood with me. And so when I heard about this interesting talk just right out of college, trying to do a master's degree and having difficulty landing on one program, and this professor told me about a student who was working in West Africa in Cote d'Ivoire, and they would climb into the forest canopy, watch for the bats, and go to the flowers that bats visit and collect the chemicals, so the flower scent, because he wanted to understand how the chemicals attract bats, you know. I was beyond, you know, thrilled. There were no words to describe how it just sort of lit this light bulb in my head from, oh my gosh, tropical forests are great. I've never really had a lot of experience with them, but also you can do stuff with them. You can go into the canopy and it's bats. You know, if bats can get you into the canopy, I want
7: to
5: do that.
7: I love it. What did people think about you going into the forest at night to go look at bats?
5: Well, that's also an interesting question because my dad, even though he was a land surveyor and he would talk about, you know, going in the marshes and going in the mangroves, he would never let me come with him because I was like, oh, please take me with you.
6: Oh, yeah.
5: You know, and he'd be like, no, you know, you look too frail to go out in the bushes and stuff. So whenever I told him, look, I got a grant to study bats in forests, instant shock. What? Okay, you want to study bats, which, how did that come about? You also want to be in forests? Are you capable of being in the forest? So during my PhDs, when I would spend, like, you know, 4-6 months in the forest, he would just be in awe, like absolute just... wow. He calls me and he's like, I can't believe you're doing this. That is so amazing. You know, I never saw this in your future. I'm like, yeah, thank you. But you should have seen from all the times I would ask to be taken out.
7: You're the one that showed me the videos. Right.
5: You know, so that's kind of how it came about.
6: Yeah. Let's jump ahead a little bit then to where the incidence happens. You discovered the only known population of the short tail.

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1: I love the ears, how they're big ears, nice little stubby little wings, nice fur, the
2: and
1: nose
2: the round
1: is so
2: nose.
1: Beautiful. Round nose. It's a very cute bat.
2: It
1: and
2: is.
1: You gave us this picture, right? So thank you for providing us this picture. I want to know about the moment when you found the bat. What did it feel like to rediscover an animal that we thought was extinct?
2: You know, when you're trapping bats in the forest, you're walking through the night mostly, and you really go to your net or your trap. You just go in there, there's a bag at the bottom. You stick your hand in, try to gently take your bat out, put it in the bag. And for this night, we were sort of too close to a bat roost, I think. So we had a flood of bats. Mm. So we had lots of bats in lots of bags, and we were like taking them out. Oh, this is recognizable. We know what it is. Quick measurement, done. You know, like we're just sending the bats off. And then you take this one out of the bag and you go, your ears are too big for all the bats we've sent away. Mm. What are you? You know, I was so curious. I was just like, okay, I had a list before I showed up in the field during that season, and I could tell this was nothing like I had on my list. I didn't expect it. I didn't know what
1: the
2: it was.
1: It was the ears?
2: Because the ears were huge. They were almost twice the length of the typical size for that group, that family. And so I thought, well, this is going to be fun. Let's try to figure it out. I was leafing through the field guide, and there was an obvious answer, you know. There are two species that look like that in Africa. One of them is very far from where I was. The other one's right next door in Cameroon. It was obvious. And I thought, okay, well, what's the deets? So I started flipping through again and sort of realized, well, all of the references, it was the last record was like from 1973 or so.
1: Oh, yeah.
2: And I was just like, oh, okay. So this was like a 30-second realization of, oh my God. Listen, I got to tell you this.
1: Yeah.
2: As bat scientists, because we want to hear bats when we record the echolocation, this is a digression, but it's important.
1: I'm here with you. Go. Yeah.
2: Because we want to hear bats because their frequency is really high, the only way to hear them as a human is to slow down the rate of the call. So you kind of do what we call heterodyne combustion. And I'm sorry to use a jargon, but it basically means you're slowing down the frequency. So a bat that would typically sound will start to sound something like. You really slow it down so you can hear it. My brain went into heterodyne conversion. That's kind of the best way to describe
1: it.
2: You know, within I kind of went, oh my. And on top of that, if you're a rich student, which most students aren't, you might go to the field with another student or someone who is science aware, and you can explain to them what you've just seen.
1: Mm-hmm.
2: But I was by myself with local assistants who knew very little about bats, at least in the formal sense. And they'd be saying, you know, you got to come back next year. You're going to come back, you know, in 2 years. You're going to keep working here. We love working with you. And I kept saying, well, I don't know. I got money, you know. And so when I made that realization, I was like, how do I explain to them what I've just found out? So I was like, our lives are about to change, was what I said.
1: Wow.
2: Yeah. Without knowing what, you know, it might lead to, I just thought, you know, I got to get out of here. I got to tell people what I've just seen. And that's exactly the moment.
1: What a story. But it doesn't end there, because then just days after that discovery, a wildfire tore through the forest, right?
2: Yes.
1: What was that moment like for you?
2: Oh, okay. Let me tell you.
1: I'm here.
2: Again, PhD student, wide-eyed, just really excited to be in this beautiful part of Nigeria. Mountains, forests, everything I've ever dreamed of, because, you know, Warri is a flatland in the marshes, devoid of trees, blah, blah. The exact opposite. And I'm here, finally found a

0: project site, and I finally made that discovery and just truly buoyed by it, and I was really happy about all of this happening, and that fire broke. So the instant thought was, we got to save ourselves because our camp was fully covered in smoke. Okay. We were racing down the mountainsides, one of the steepest mountains in the area. Racing down the mountainsides with heavy bags, and my husband had something on his head, he had something on his back, and in front. A couple of us did something similar too. The first thought that came to my mind was, my God. Because we turned around and there was this conflagration. It felt like everything within view was covered in fire. And I thought, well, we haven't even gone out to tell anybody about these pieces we just found. How do you even break that news? I don't have any experience with this. I've never worked at a conservation organization. I didn't know how you would tell someone, great discovery, but the habitat's gone. Because that's what I saw from the forest, just looking at this vast land just under fire. And so it was I think it was some kind of desperate moment of just, I think I sort of, it kind of became an out-of-body experience. I couldn't really be in my body to feel how bad I was feeling in the moment. It was really bad. And so I went through that, and then I called my PhD advisor and said, also, my PhD site's toast. I no longer have a PhD. I don't know what to do. And so all of this sort of was coming together at the same time until we spoke to community people. I think that's where we started getting
1: And I want to
0: hope.
1: ask you about that. What was the community's reaction when you started talking about a zero wildfire campaign?
0: The first two community members said, oh, no one's going to listen to you. We've been trying to fight wildfires for so long. We're like, oh, it's okay. It's okay. Let's at least have a group meeting. Let's not just talk to one person. And when we sat down to have that conversation, people had ideas. But this lady just basically stood up and said, you know, she's Nigerian. She said, my daughter, because she's an older lady. That's how you typically address a very young person who knows nothing, by the way. She said, my daughter, let me tell you. We have been trying to fight wildfires. This is not new. And in fact, we have a very cultural way of making sure we don't get wildfires. And all of these solutions are great. But the biggest thing, without any science, she said the biggest thing was in her lifetime, rain patterns have changed and what they could predict no longer aligned with reality.
1: I see.
0: Without knowing what climate change was, sometimes it doesn't really matter. She was speaking the language she could use in describing the situation. And we kind of became translators. So when we said zero wildfire, we were kind of almost preaching to the choir, but because we were partners, we weren't preaching to the choir per se. They took it and they ran with it.
2: Coming up, how working with communities enables a fire prevention program to scale.
0: The beautiful thing about scale up is you get a program that works, and then you find someone who can do it with you.
2: That's ahead when Climate One continues.

0: This is Climate One. I'm Kusha Navadar. Let's get back to my conversation with 2026 Goldman Prize winner Ororo Tanchi. So in North America, particularly in the American West, we've been learning a lot about how certain low-intensity wildfires are actually good for ecosystems. Small, controlled fires prevent a buildup of fuel that can lead to catastrophic firestorms. These forests have evolved alongside fire, and some seeds actually need the heat to germinate. In fact, indigenous people have been using fire for thousands of years as a means of maintaining the landscape. I asked Ororo Tanchi to explain how wildfire risk differs in the tropical forests of equatorial Africa.
1: With fire-adapted systems, as you have in the American West, you do need those indigenous systems that, you know, maintain low-intensity wildfires that take out a vast amount of the fuel that would otherwise become a high-intensity wildfire. In our case, this is an equatorial forest, okay? Mostly moist forest. It doesn't dry out as much as you would have here. In fact, none of the fires progress really fast. You're quite slow moving. Mm-hmm. So this is not a fire adapted system by any measure. And I mean, if you're in the forest under storage, it's just teeming with life. I can't even imagine fires being a regular occurrence here. So the relationship between fires in the American West and Africa, they end at that point where you say fire adapted versus non-fire adapted. Equatorial forest versus, you know, subtropical or temperate systems. And so while wildfires, low intensity here are good, and we typically say that's fighting fire with fire, mm-hmm. in our case, you just don't want them at all. It has to be down to zero. Want fire is enough to cause damage.
2: And the moistness that we're talking about, the I don't know if it's humidity or humidity. Just like the humidity that's in the air. So let's cut to how the fire situation has changed in the years that you've been working with the Afi Mountain.
1: That's my favorite part. Yeah. You know, annual fires happening the entire time, and especially the one in 2016 became a really big fire. And in fact, we could go back to the 2000s when NASA really started collecting data for fires around the world, or at least archiving that data. And you look through and you see there are annual fires. Okay, that's one thing. Also, it's growing in intensity and frequency. And in our case, what we then quickly came to realize was you got to do something, because if you're increasing in frequency and you've got just a 10-hectare area, it's only a matter of time. Mm-hmm. You know, maybe only a couple more fires and there will be nothing standing. And so that's why we immediately sprang to action.
2: And tell me about how the fire situation has changed, like put a point on that.
1: Yes. Okay. Thank you.
2: Yeah.
1: Okay. What that then meant is between that time, 2016 and 2022, we did a lot of campaigning with the communities. We did a lot of sort of going out and trying to make sure people aren't using fires at the wrong time of day. But in 2022, that's when we really launched the whole system. It had everything, the legal backing, the fire responders, the early warning system, everything. And from that time till today, and in fact, I just announced last night that we closed out the fire season, we're down to zero wildfires in 5 years. Zero wildfires.
2: And last night you mentioned something else that I thought was exciting news, which was a new initiative, which is the Tropical Fire Alliance. And there are some ambitious targets that I wanted to read here that I was taking notes from. Here are some of the targets: saving 5 billion hectares of forest from wildfire and preventing 20 million tons of carbon pollution from wildfire every year. So how easy will it be to scale up what you've accomplished in the Afi Mountain and then apply it worldwide?
1: See, the beautiful thing about scale up is you get a program that works, and then you find someone who can do it with you. This is why we called it Tropical Fire Alliance. It will become an alliance of people around the world who are taking this simple predict, prevent, and respond approach that we've developed.
2: Predict, prevent, respond.
1: Yeah. And in many ways, I say that and I realize that just like how we weren't necessarily bringing

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1: With data, with access to funds, access mm-hmm. to connections, and we would just really be helping to replicate with the help of people. It won't be us on the ground because, you know, I just know Nigeria. I don't know that many places, I promise. But yeah.
2: You do know bats.
1: I do.
2: And I want to end this part with a question about that, because you've said yourself that everybody knows you for your conservation work now, but your first love, and I can't emphasize this enough, was bats.
1: Yes.
2: So what can bats teach us about being human?
1: A lot. A lot. So bats provide a lot of ecosystem services. Mm-hmm. And as humans, we sadly always look to the environment from a utilitarian perspective. So that's the question I get asked all the time. What can bats do for me? Why are you studying bats? You know, this is something I get asked on the ground a lot. But it's okay, because bats got us all. Okay, they are already providing a lot of ecosystem services, pollination, seed dispersal, maintaining systems, and preventing insect pest population busts. They teach us that we can look to nature for our sustenance, but we do also need to protect nature. Mm. On the human side of health, I want to say bats are really helping us in many ways. So bats are an inspiration for lots of medical achievements and medical discoveries. And in more recent times, understanding how we can live longer. I can have a whole podcast about that, but not for today.
2: I would be really excited to hear it. But for now, I really appreciate your story. Ororo Tanchi, thanks so much for your work and for coming here and sharing it with us.
1: I appreciate it. Thank you.
3: Now let's go from the Afi Mountain Wildlife Sanctuary in Nigeria to Surrey, just outside London, where our next guest scored a major win against greenhouse gas polluters in the UK's highest court.
4: Sarah Finch led a tireless campaign against drilling near her home, persevering through years of escalating court battles until she secured a Supreme Court ruling in June of 2024 that finally forced the drilling to shut down.
3: The Finch ruling, named after Sarah Finch, states that authorities must consider the impact fossil fuels will have on the global climate before granting permission to extract them. This ruling has already had ripple effects far beyond shutting down a single local well.
4: I had the pleasure of talking with Sarah Finch in front of a live audience at the Commonwealth Club during San Francisco Climate Week.
2: So, you started as a local resident objecting to an oil well near your home in Surrey. At what point did you realize that this wasn't just a case that could protect your neighborhood, but it was a case that could change national climate law?
5: Not until after we launched the case, but the case came after a good 7 years of objecting to that site and fighting it. Mm. So we had been objecting to successive applications for drilling wells, testing flows, etc. The well had received two previous permissions. And so it was only when in 2019 it finally got permission for full production for 20 years and four new wells that we knew all our efforts had failed, and we turned to the courts as a last resort. And when we were looking for legal reasons why this decision shouldn't have happened, we sort of hit on a number of objections, but one of them was that they hadn't looked at the climate impact of burning the fuel before they gave the decision. As part of a planning application for fossil fuel production, the authority has to do an environmental impact assessment, and the wording of the law is that it has to look at all the likely significant direct and indirect effects of that development on the environment, including the climate. And we thought the effects of burning the fuel must be, if not a direct effect, at least an indirect effect of getting it out of the ground, because the only purpose of doing that is so that it could be taken off, refined, and burned. So we argued, among other things, that that was a reason why it should have been permitted. Mm. And we got permission to take that sort of case further. And then

0: we realised that it wasn't a one-off mistake by Surrey County Council. It was actually the norm. Right across the country, fossil fuel developments were being permitted with no assessment of their climate impact. And that included, you know, a huge new coal mine that it would have been the first new deep coal mine in the UK for 30 years, giant oil and gas fields in the North Sea, many times bigger than the sort of small onshore site we're objecting to. So it was after we'd launched the case, really, that we realised that we'd actually hit on a national scale problem and not just a local one. All the time we were making the case that you cannot keep approving these developments without looking at the actual climate impacts. So by this time we'd had the Paris Agreement, the UK had a net zero target, Surrey County Council had declared a climate emergency. There was no doubt at all that we're in a climate emergency. The scientists are absolutely unequivocal that there is no room for any new fossil fuels to be produced if we were to keep within these Paris targets. And there's more than enough oil, gas and coal in currently operating fields. So it was just sort of a crazy situation that they were being approved. And yeah, we just kept on making this very simple argument. It seemed obvious to us. And I use the analogy when you're talking about why do you have to look at these emissions from burning the fuel? It's like, well, if you look at a cigarette, when does it harm your health? It's when you smoke it. You know, it's not when it's produced and put in a packet.
1: Right.
0: The oil companies were arguing, we don't have to look at the emissions from use because our job is done when the oil leaves our gate. But it's like, no, and a chocolate cake, when does that affect your diet? It's when you eat it. Oil and gas. Greenhouse gas emissions are released at every stage, including from the production. But like 90% of the impact is when they're burnt.
1: But these arguments were being made all along the way. Hmm. What was different about when you made the argument at the moment that it worked?
0: Well, I think a number of things. I think it was the type of judges that we had. The whole thing was about planning law, the planning law of environmental impact assessment. And the first judge that looked at it was a planning judge. And planning policy in the UK, you know, it's written down in numerous documents, and the planning judge is used to applying the law as it's written and looking at the sort of examples that had happened before that and just saw it as a planning issue. And then when we went to the Court of Appeal, we lost again, but the planning judge said, no, you couldn't expect the planning authority to look at the full climate impact because how could they? It's impossible. Mm. But the Court of Appeal didn't say that. They said, yeah, you reasonably could expect the authority to do that. It's feasible. It's at the discretion of the authority whether they choose to do that. That's not good law. That means one authority can make one decision and another decision on completely the same situation. So when we went up to the Supreme Court, it seemed we were talking about simple language and basic principles. It's like what the Supreme Court really defined was what is an effect of something else. Mm. It became a matter of just simple words. But I think things that had changed as well with time, you know, nearly 5 years had gone by. Mm. We'd been making these arguments for 5 years. They'd been thoroughly rehearsed in the media. More and more parties had got involved in our case. So what started out as me versus Surrey County Council,

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1: Of a conviction that we were right, and a kind of determination. It's like, we're going to carry on saying this. Like, there were numerous stages at which we talked about, okay, should we drop out? We've lost at every stage so far. Why keep going? You know, but it just became bloody minded. It's like, I'm just going to keep saying this until someone agrees with me, you know?
2: Coming up, Sarah Finch reminds us that big change comes from working together.
1: Not everybody is going to get the wins that they deserve every time, but by organizing together, communities can change things.
2: That's up next when Climate One returns.

0: This is Climate One. I'm Ariana Brocious. Let's get back to Kusha's conversation with Goldman Prize winner Sarah Finch, a tireless environmental advocate who won a major Supreme Court ruling in the UK, a ruling that now bears her name. The Finch ruling requires authorities to consider the impact fossil fuels will have on the global climate before granting permission to extract them. Kusha spoke with Finch along with Aroro Tanchi, another Goldman winner, at the Commonwealth Club in San Francisco.
1: You're not a lawyer. You're not a scientist. No. What's given you the confidence or the gumption to go after big oil?
2: Having good lawyers.
1: Okay.
2: I didn't do this on my own. I fronted the case on behalf of the Wheeled Action Group, which was a network of fantastic campaigners I was part of, who had come together to fight oil developments across the Wheeled region, which is a whole area of Southeast England. So I was just the person who volunteered to put my name to the case, but there was lots of other people involved, and we all gave each other confidence to keep going. Mm. And then the lawyers we had, we really trusted. And that was something I learned through this experience. I think, if anything, I had a slightly negative idea about lawyers. I thought they were just people who, like, made a lot of money from arguing cases. But the ones that we had were absolute climate campaigners who, they, you know, they're activists in the courtroom. So I didn't need to be a legal expert. I just needed to be willing to keep going with it, yeah, and to raise the money to pay the lawyers.
1: I was wondering, what's it like to have a ruling named after you?
2: It's really cool. I love it. It's like nearly every day I read something in the press or an email about the Finch ruling. And yes. And yeah, so it is cool. But yeah, the downside of it is, again, that it does cement this idea that it was me that did it on my own. And it really should be called the Wheeled Action Group ruling. But it is cool. And we have lovely headlines. I'm always being invited to events called "Is There Life After Finch?" or, you know, that kind of bizarre thing. So yes, I'm very, very, very proud of it.
1: I'm really happy you brought that up about the focus on the individual, because this is something that I think about with every Goldman year, actually. And I want to get your perspective on it, because we tend to make heroes out of individuals. And in a way, the Goldman Environmental Prize feeds into that. But even though the ruling is named after you,

0: you weren't alone. What do you think of holding up individuals as heroes?
1: Yeah, I feel uncomfortable about that a little. And I think all of us six Goldwyn Prize winners this year all discussed it. And I think all of us would acknowledge that we couldn't have done it on our own and it was a collective endeavor. And I think it's also true that sometimes you need leaders and leaders emerge. And I know that's the case with some of my fellows. And I don't know necessarily that it is with me. I don't think I have that, stand up leadership quality. But yeah, I think I can see why the Goldman Foundation acknowledges individuals as leaders. But I think it's possibly time for a rethink about acknowledging movements because I think change happens due to movements more than individuals.
0: It's interesting. What have you learned about working with communities to build a coalition, to build that movement?
1: Well, I've learned that it takes time and it's not easy. And when we started out fighting oil and gas applications in the Weald in the 2010s, it was quite a divisive issue because there were people in the communities who were quite happy to have oil and gas, and they underestimated possibly the environmental impacts it would have, and they thought it would be quite harmless and create jobs and wealth. And then there were people, there were very much people that were ideologically opposed to it, and there were people that were concerned about particular aspects of it. So it wasn't that there was united opposition. And it took a lot of talking to people, bringing people together, acknowledging people's individual issues to create a sort of unified front. But then also, I think we underestimated how much people did care about the climate. There were many issues that concerned people about these developments. So things like the tanker traffic, huge big oil tankers on little rural roads was a big thing. The 24-hour light at night, noise, local air pollution, etc. People were very worried about that. Also earthquakes. So at Horse Hill, the site I was fighting, there was a swarm of earthquakes in 2018 when they started some of the drilling, and that was very frightening. These earthquakes were felt for like 10 mile. I shouldn't talk about it in San Francisco, I know. They were small. They were smaller. People's garden furniture fell over and ornaments fell off their shelves. But some people had more severe damage to their
0: So
1: homes. But
0: it
1: it's
0: kind of,
1: frightening. Yeah. So lots of people were frightened about that. And we at first thought we wanted to bring the case about the earthquakes because then we'd have the backing of lots of people. And we underestimated the extent to which people were concerned about the climate too. And initially, I was kind of a bit diffident about going and talking to local residents about climate change. But actually, when I did that, everyone was like, yeah, we know the climate is changing. We know we don't need new oil and gas. And there was more support than we anticipated.
0: Oh. Aurora, I want to bring you into this part too, because I think this is really interesting, just like building movements. You worked with local communities around the Offi Mountain Wildlife Sanctuary to end burning, and in 2019, zero wildfires were reported during the dry season, as we were talking about. How did you get communities to change their behavior?
2: I would like to start by saying communities have the solutions. They just need all the resources that you require to sort of pull this sort of movement together. And that's exactly what we did, is we only just came in with the inputs. We were like, what do you think the problem is? And they say it. We're like, oh, that sounds like what we're thinking. What do you think the solution is? And they're like, XYZ. And we're like, we had no idea. So what we've come to learn is that if you give communities the right support, the right movements, the right resources, things sort of go from there. You kind of grow, in the ability to address the issue, the ability to make progress. And that's what we've learned. And I have to just quickly add this. In many ways, I've now come to see our work as we're just mere translators. We're just trying to understand from a community perspective, what are the interests? How can we best bring them together?
0: Yeah, the key thing that I hear you saying there, it wasn't about getting communities to change behavior. It was listening, it was equipping, it was finding surprises, like you were saying, Sarah, in the connections between them. Is that
2: Yes,
0: fair?
2: no, that's correct. And when you say equipping, be it providing the data to make the decision about the right time to burn, mm-hmm. or

0: providing some of the local equipments, like the backpacks that people would fill with water and that had high pressure pumps to go put out the fires. At any point in that process, you're really just supporting. And that's sort of the language that we've come to speak with communities is we're supporting, and they see it as we've wanted to do this whole time. We just need to adapt, some of the interests and behaviors to these new realities. And that's just what we start to call behavior change in this system. But in their case, they really just wanted to do it the whole time. They just needed to adapt to the new realities.
1: So let's apply this more broadly to climate action. I want to ask both of you this. What does your experience with communities teach us about climate action more broadly? And Sarah, if I could start with you, what do you think?
2: I think that communities rise up against a common an obvious problem. And I think so the arrival of a company that wants to frack in their backyard is an obvious problem, and that'll unite a community. Or the desire to no longer have fires that destroy their farms is an obvious problem. I think with climate, it's taken us a long time to be able to present it as an urgent problem, and there's so much culture war stuff and bad actors downplaying the dangers or denying that climate change exists altogether, that it's very hard. I mean, I only know about the UK, but I know there's so much misinformation that people who are not stupid or ill-intentioned still will believe we don't need to deal with a climate crisis. And the whole question of whether we should produce oil and gas from the UK North Sea has just become totally a culture war issue. So we need to do a huge job of work of building people's confidence in climate science. And I mean, I don't want to overstate the problem because I know opinion polls always show that the majority of people do understand it. But
1: That's a good point, yeah.
2: yeah, it's not easy to have conversations in communities sometimes about these
1: Right.
2: things. And
1: There's factors pushing up against it.
2: yeah. And all the issues of, the transition for workers in the oil industry. So they're really important. And we can't just say, okay, no more oil, we're moving to a different energy system, without making sure that the people that are going to be affected by that in terms of losing their jobs or whole communities that are going to lose their income, et cetera, they have to be considered and planned for. Just transition is a sort of easy thing to say, but it needs to be properly implemented.
1: The last question that I want to ask you both is, what would you say to somebody who feels powerless about the climate and what they can do, especially those who think that one person can't make a difference? Sarah, let's start with you.
2: Yeah, well, I think my story shows that not one person, one group of ordinary people organizing together in their community can make a difference. And they're not all, not everybody is going to get the wins that they deserve every time, but by organizing together, communities can change things. And I also think there are many reasons to be hopeless and despairing, and the antidote to that is taking action. And I think doing something, I mean, I have terrible climate anxiety, but when I think, well, I've done what I can and I'm still doing what I can, that makes you feel better and does give hope. So I think even wherever you are and whatever is in your power to do in your home, your workplace, your community, whatever, doing it, not putting it off, doing it, and then even better, joining together with other people and doing stuff makes you feel more positive, because there's no doubt the climate is changing. There are going to be all kinds of terrible impacts, but everything we can do to save any fraction of a ton of carbon from going into the atmosphere will make it that much less worse. So I think we can have hope. It's worth doing whatever you can because you will make the future less worse than it would otherwise have been.
1: Hope through action.
2: Yeah.
0: And just to quickly add to that, hope through community, then obviously then leads to action. And in our case, you can see it with the fire program, with people on the ground. But there's a story I would like to quickly see, especially for the audience here today. The first time we showed up in San Francisco, my husband and I, to speak to the Wildlife Conservation Network It's a network of partners from around the world doing conservation work and partners who like to contribute and support in many different ways. One of the people I spoke to, her name is Margaret, she basically said, look, what you guys are doing just gives me hope. And I thought, well, okay, you know, I hear that every now and then. And she said, no, I tell you this, the two friends I brought to this meeting, they were crying through most of the presentations and said that the next day they told her, this is the most I have slept in many, many years, just knowing that there are people around the world doing stuff. So when you find those communities that allow you to access, even if you can't be on the ground, to access information and knowledge and opportunity to support action, it does bring hope. And for us, at least through our work in Nigeria, without, say, an organization like WCN, the Goldman Foundation, and lots of the other programs that have supported us, and the institutions too, because remember, we were doing this while being PhD students. Our mentors, who sometimes weren't always pleased with the delays in papers here or there, but recognizing that it is critical work, all of that also builds hope for those of us, climate campaigners on the ground, environmental defenders on the ground, because you know you are not alone. It's that community.
1: Community, action.
3: Aurora Tanchi is a tropical conservationist and bat ecologist. Sarah Finch is an environmental campaigner. Both are winners of the 2026 Goldman Environmental Prize. Aurora and Sarah, thank you so much for an engaging conversation and for all that you do.
0: Thank you.
2: Thank you very much.
4: All right, it's the end of our show. And as usual, we have one more thing to share with you. Kusha, what have you got this week?
5: Ariana, did you know that lightning strikes are getting more frequent because of climate change?
4: I did not.
5: Neither did I. So in 2014, a scientist from UC Berkeley named David Romps published a study that found that for every degree Celsius of warming, lightning strikes increase by 12%.
4: Wow.
5: Here's why. Warmer air makes more powerful storms, which makes more lightning.
4: So this feels like something we should have known, because we know warmer air makes bigger storms, more intense storms. That's kind of one of the biggest known impacts we've seen so far. But I had no idea that it also corresponded to increased frequency of lightning. Does it mean lightning strikes or just lightning activity? Do you know?
5: Lightning strikes. And here's where that's interesting. It's not just like a cool weather fact, because as I also learned, lightning strikes account for the most ignition events of wildfires in North America. So not the most acreage that's burned because of wildfires, but by the incidence of wildfires that happen. So, you know, as the world gets warmer, this ignition system for forests that are already drier and more combustible becomes more potent. There's more ignitions happening. So it's a bad feedback loop. And I know climate, one more thing, is normally all sunshine and rainbows, but now it's a little bit of water and lightning.
4: It's a reminder of how important the climate crisis is and the fact that we really do need to address it. So I think that's a fine place to leave the show. And that is our show. Thank you for listening. If you want to see what our team is reading or thinking about, sign up for our newsletter at climateone.org.
5: Climate One is a production of the Commonwealth Club. Our team includes Brad Marshland, Jenny Park, Austin Colon, Megan Basilia, Ariana Brocious, and Rachel Lacey. Our theme music is by George Young. I'm Kusha Navidar.
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7: Hello, you're with Newsday on the BBC World Service with Anne Soy in Nairobi and Rob Young in London.
8: America's top diplomat says a peace deal with Iran could be days away despite new US strikes against Iranian targets. What could this mean for the negotiations, and could we see an extended campaign or fighting? We get reactions from the US.
9: I've watched this type of thing in action for many, many decades, and once these aerial campaigns get going, they can be extraordinarily destructive.

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1: BBC News with Danielle Jaworwiecka. The US Secretary of State Marco Rubio has said reaching a peace deal with Iran will take a few days after renewed US strikes on the country. As talks continue in Qatar between Iranian officials and mediators, Mr. Rubio said there had been extensive conversations about the specific language which would form the agreement. Our State Department correspondent Tom Bateman has the details.
2: He referenced the fact that some of the senior Iranian officials are now in Doha, where they've been speaking to what I guess are now mediators from Qatar. Although, you know, it is significant that during the war, Qatar was being attacked by Iran, and now you have officials visiting leaders in the country in a mediation role, which I think sort of tells you something about how the Arab Gulf countries are extremely keen that this issue gets sorted out and that there is de-escalation. So Marco Rubio was asked about that, and he very much played down the idea that this is a kind of hitch in the process. I think they're still wanting to sound optimistic about the chances for this deal.
1: Residents of Beirut's southern suburbs have been fleeing their homes after Israel's Prime Minister Benjamin Netanyahu said his country was again at war with Hezbollah. Southern Beirut has been largely spared of Israeli strikes since a ceasefire was agreed in mid-April, although attacks elsewhere have killed 400 Lebanese, including many civilians. Lina Sinjab in Beirut has the latest.
3: It's a relatively quiet morning, and actually it was a quiet overnight in Beirut particularly, because there was a huge fear that attacks will resume to the capital, and we've seen cars and people and vehicles flooded through the streets running away from Dahiya neighborhood right after they've heard the statement released by the Israeli Prime Minister Benjamin Netanyahu ordering intensifying attacks on Hezbollah and saying that we are at war and we're not stopping.
1: The head of the World Health Organization is due to travel to the Democratic Republic of Congo today as the country struggles to contain an Ebola outbreak, which is believed to have killed at least 220 people. Dr. Tedros Adhanom Ghebreyesus said delays in detecting cases mean responders were now playing catch-up. From Nairobi, our Africa correspondent Barbara Platasha reports.
4: The visit is part of WHO efforts to urgently mobilize a response to the Ebola outbreak. Dr. Tedros said the organization was pouring money, medical supplies, and staff into the Democratic Republic of Congo. The virus is a rare strain for which there are no vaccines or medicines. A doctor treating Ebola patients in the epicenter of the outbreak, Bunia, told the BBC that challenges include laboratory capacity, surveillance of the disease, and being able to safely bury bodies. The virus is spreading faster than efforts to contain it, with warnings that 10 other countries in the region are at risk of infection.
1: You're listening to the World News from the BBC. Pakistan's defence minister has rejected the possibility of his country normalising ties with Israel by joining President Trump's Abraham Accords initiative. It's one of six Muslim-majority nations told to do so as a mandatory part of a wider deal to end the Iran war. Khawaja Asif said Pakistan would not join any agreement which clashed with the country's fundamental ideologies. A group of seven women and 12 children linked to Islamic State group fighters are heading to Australia, having spent years in Syria. The so-called IS brides are making the journey after being freed from the Al-Roj camp in the northeast of the country, where they were held by Kurdish forces. Australia's Home Affairs Minister said they would not receive assistance from the government. A drone display that's part of an annual Sound and Light Festival in Australia has been called off after 89 drones fell into Sydney Harbour. The operating firm said an unforeseen change in the radio frequency was to blame. One of the all-time greats of American jazz, the saxophonist Sonny Rollins, has died aged 95. Rollins became famed for experimenting and improvisation, earning him a Grammy Lifetime Achievement Award and a National Medal of the Arts. Grant Ferrett reports.
5: Sonny Rollins began playing the saxophone as a schoolboy growing up in Harlem in New York. Success came quickly, and he was soon performing alongside jazz greats such as Miles Davis.

0: But early in his career in the 1950s, Rollins developed a heroin habit and spent time in jail. After emerging from rehab, he produced one of the most acclaimed of his 60 albums, Saxophone Colossus. His career spanned another 5 decades. Rollins continued to experiment and improvise. Looking back, he said he'd always been his own man.
1: And that's the latest BBC News.
2: Thank you very much indeed for that bulletin. Hello, you're with Newsday from the BBC World Service, live from Nairobi with Anne Soy, and from London with me, Rob Young. This half hour, our focus will be on the latest in the Middle East as the US launched airstrikes on southern Iran overnight, and Israel has renewed its offensive in Lebanon. We will bring you reaction from both countries.
3: And as ever, we welcome your messages. Our text number is +44 77 86 20 50 85. Israel's military has begun a wave of strikes across Lebanon following an announcement by Prime Minister Benjamin Netanyahu that his country will intensify its offensive operations on Hezbollah as negotiations between Washington and Tehran intensify around a possible framework agreement to end the current war on Iran. These strikes and attacks on in Lebanon have been a sticking point for Iran. On his part, President Donald Trump has reiterated that he wants what he called a great and meaningful deal with Iran.

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1: On my part, that calmer heads will prevail, that the Iranians will stop laying mines, maritime mines, and they also won't either turn on targeting radar or fire missiles at U.S. aircraft, because they're going to be struck hard if they do. So fingers are crossed that this is a bit of an aberration, which is not unusual in ceasefire situations.
2: Brendan Kearney there, talking about those US strikes on Iran overnight. We'll bring you that interview in full in about 20 minutes' time. Now, I've also been speaking to Benham Ben Talablu, who's a senior director at the right-wing US think tank, the Foundation for the Defense of Democracies, in Washington, D.C.
3: I think it's highly significant that even in the 11th hour between the U.S. and Iran, where a potential deal or framework agreement, or as is said in Washington, a memorandum of understanding could be at hand, that the Trump administration is willing to use force, limited force, to respond to bad behavior that it sees. Naturally, deal defenders will say that this empowers diplomacy. Deal detractors will say that this undermines diplomacy. In reality, this will support that which comes after diplomacy, because we know U.S.-Iran relations will not be fundamentally reset, and there will probably have to be some kind of a containment regime. So if the Islamic Republic is trying to sneak out, engage in destabilizing behavior by moving surface-to-air missiles, potentially getting ready to deploy mines, and the Trump administration struck that and stood down, that is helpful, not harmful, in my view.
2: When it comes to the possibility of extending the ceasefire by 30 to 60 days or getting to a peace deal, as some people describe it, are these strikes helpful then, in your view?
3: I do believe they are helpful. And in fact, I do not believe that negotiations are needed to extend the ceasefire, because we happen to be living in a haphazardly extended ceasefire anyway, already of 60 plus days since April 8th. You've had indirect and direct exchanges of fire between the Iranians and some of the Arab states of the Persian Gulf. You've had the U.S. respond several times. There's a blockade still in effect. In essence, what is needed is two different approaches. Approach number one is to deal with the strait. That seems to be the less for less formula that Tehran and Washington are agreeing on. The Iranians back down and the Americans back out and try to normalize a highly abnormal situation in a very critical international waterway. And number two is to use that time and space to push for meaningful nuclear diplomacy. Now, I, for one, believe that even if you get the best counterproliferation deal, given the fact that we are now not one, but two overt, direct, and kinetic conflicts between the U.S. and Iran in, the Iranians won't abide by it after Trump leaves office, but c'est la vie. So therefore, I think if one is looking to use time and space to actually get a broader nuclear agreement, if that's still something you want and that's on the table, the way to do that is to live through the current ceasefire and engage exactly in the kind of behavior that the administration engaged in today, rather than pay to play and push away from the table and by 30 or 60 days.
2: What seems very important to Donald Trump, though, which is not contained in the current ceasefire, is the reopening of the Strait of Hormuz because of the high price of energy.
3: You know, there's a lot of talk in Washington about midterm pressure, domestic political pressure. We know that the conflict is unpopular, but there's two other M's that are actually more important, media and markets. And together, they have actually had much more of a constraining impact on Donald Trump's foreign and security policy towards the Islamic Republic in the past few months than anything else. There's a lot of talk about foreign actors. There's a lot of talk about domestic politics. There's a lot of talk about the Republican Civil War, isolationism versus internationalism. But what happens in Europe and what is happening in Europe and Asia on the supply side, we have to a lesser degree in America been experiencing on the price side. And that, plus the status, plus the security implications of what we've been seeing in the Strait for the past month and a half, is driving the president to want to be seen as achieved something. And in the short term, that is opening up the Strait.
2: We've had new Israeli strikes on the southern suburbs of Beirut. Many people have been fleeing their homes. The Israeli Prime Minister Benjamin Netanyahu has said that his country is at war with Hezbollah. Yet these peace negotiations between the US and Iran would apparently also include an end to the war between Israel.

0: Israel and Hezbollah. So what do you think is going on there?
1: Well, this isn't the first time. In fact, it's the second time post-ceasefire that in negotiations that are supposed to deal with the Strait as well as the broader nuclear issue, that the Islamic Republic has tried to connect the fronts. In the past, it tried to connect the fronts militarily. Now it's trying to connect the fronts politically. Hezbollah is the Islamic Republic's chief regional proxy, perhaps its most successful regional proxy, and it's trying to find a way to bail it out. And here it's trying to connect the fronts diplomatically and politically to tie whatever kind of ceasefire or MOU may exist with Iran and the Persian Gulf states to a way that would save Lebanese Hezbollah, which is hanging on by a thread, but still has some military capability, still has some money, still has some political cover, and still has, I would say, moderate to significant social cover in that country. And the Israelis actually have been hit quite a bit with new drones, particularly FPV drones, much more simple, but still quite lethal. That means that that country still has an active northern front. Perhaps you could say that's the most active front out of all of Israel's borders to this day. So the Islamic Republic looking to use diplomacy now and political pressure to box Israel in and bail out its chief proxy. The Israelis looking to hold out, and America trying to decide how best to square this circle.
0: That was Ben Talabloo there, senior director at the US think tank, the Foundation for the Defense of Democracies.
2: So that's the state of the war in the Gulf between Iran and the US. There's also the conflict between Israel and the Iran-backed militia Hezbollah in Lebanon. Overnight, there has been a renewal of Israeli airstrikes on its northern neighbor. And on their side, the militant group Hezbollah has continued to target Israeli soldiers occupying southern Lebanon with fiber optic drones and launch rockets into northern Israel. Ahead of the latest barrage, Israeli Prime Minister Benjamin Netanyahu said that he wanted to crush the Iranian-backed group.
3: We are in a war with Hezbollah. Only in recent weeks, our heroic fighters have eliminated more than 600 terrorists. I want you to know this, more than 600 terrorists. But we are not taking our foot off the pedal. On the contrary, I said to press on the pedal even more. We will hit them.
2: For more on the situation in Lebanon, we are now joined by Tracy Chamoun, a writer and politician who served as Lebanon's ambassador to Jordan. Welcome to the program. Now, what's your reading of the situation at the moment? Is the ceasefire there still holding?
4: Well, the ceasefire is has never held. Technically, it's basically a one-sided unilateral ceasefire where Israel has given itself permission to target whatever it wants. So we can't say that it's holding. And recently, with what's going on between the negotiations between the US and Iran, I feel that Israel has now come under great pressure to move quickly and to escalate and to broaden its targets in order to achieve its objectives. So I think we're entering a very dangerous period in Lebanon.
2: Israel says that it's at war with Hezbollah and has asked the Israeli forces to deal with to deal a crushing blow at Hezbollah. You're saying that you're entering a dangerous moment for Lebanon. But what about the Lebanese government? Where is it in all this? There have been talks ongoing. More talks are planned in Washington. But do you believe it has done enough to kind of deal with the situation?
4: You have two parallel tracks here. You have the Israeli operations in southern Lebanon, which have moved now way beyond the yellow zone or security line that they had initially indicated, all the way up north of the Litani River. And now what's scary is that they're planning to apply the same tactics of scorched earth policy to the Bekaa. So on the other hand, you have the Lebanese government trying to negotiate a comprehensive ceasefire, which means not a unilateral one. They have not been successful at doing that, and Israel has maintained that will continue regardless to attack and to continue its aggressions on Lebanon. I just wanted to bring to your attention that Israel has said that it has killed 800 militants of Hezbollah, but over 3,000 people have been killed in the recent fighting in Lebanon, among them aid workers and also journalists. So this war is definitely against Hezbollah, but it's the Lebanese population also that is being sacrificed in the process.

0: And we've seen no let up in Hezbollah attacks. It launched 22 drone and rocket attacks against Israeli soldiers, tanks and barracks and buildings in retaliation for the overnight bombardment. You have been critical in the past of Hezbollah's influential role in politics and security in Lebanon. Where does Lebanon go from here with regard to dealing with the Hezbollah issue?
1: Well, Hezbollah is tied in very much with what's happening in Iran. And we saw this as soon as the ceasefire was announced between the United States and Iran, the original announcement. Hezbollah did comply with the ceasefire. So the only way to get Hezbollah to cease firing is to move ahead with this deal. Now, Israel has a vested interest, obviously, in not having this deal happen because they have targets and objectives that they want to achieve in Lebanon. Hezbollah needs to be dealt with on an internal basis through a national defense strategy, and Lebanon needs to be given the opportunity to do that.
0: What is your expectation from the talks planned for Washington next week?
1: I think that they are very tactical talks. Lebanon is negotiating under fire. Lebanon has always said that it has very, precise demands, mainly the withdrawal, total withdrawal of Israeli troops from Lebanese soil, including the 13 and 5 points which they held for more than a year, and also the return of prisoners and, the cessation of the demolition of the towns and villages in South Lebanon. The demolition now has extended to some of the biggest cities in Lebanon, including Nabatieye and Tyre, which is a historical city. So I think that there are very specific requests about the ceasefire as being comprehensive, and also the stopping of all the demolition and the withdrawal of Israeli troops.
0: Many thanks for speaking to us, Tracy Chamoun, writer and politician who served as Lebanon's ambassador to Jordan.
2: Time for all your Newsday sport headlines. Here's Sarah.
3: Thank you, Rob. AC Milan have sacked manager Massimiliano Allegri after they failed to qualify for the Champions League, having lost 3 of their 4 final matches. And they missed out on a top 4 finish by a single point, AC Milan. Despite being linked with a move to Chelsea, Khadija Shaw has signed a 4-year contract extension at Manchester City. The announcement was made last night at City's end-of-season parade. The club's record goalscorer for the women's will remain in Manchester until 2030. And in tennis, Roland Garros last night said goodbye to a former French Open champion, Stan Wawrinka. It's his final season on tour. He is retiring at 41-year-old, and he was beaten yesterday in 4 sets in the first round by Dutch player Jesper de Jong. Later today, the world number one in the women's draw, Aryna Sabalenka, gets her campaign underway, as does defending champion, the American Coco Gauff. And role players were affected by the heat yesterday in Paris. They face unusual weather condition with this heat wave, and it's been very challenging for the players. Temperatures scaled 33 degrees in Boulogne-Billancourt yesterday, with players forced to adjust, of course.
2: Yeah, we know all about that here. I'm just reading, actually, that France had its hottest May day on record on Monday. The UK did also, and it was 34.8 degrees Celsius in a part of London, Kew Gardens, near me yesterday. It didn't get below 21 overnight. It was horrendous sleeping. You're used to such high temperatures. You need to give us some advice.
0: Oh, I wish. Well, Nairobi, not so much, but away from the city, perhaps closer to the coastal areas, you might encounter, and perhaps to the north as well, you might encounter hotter temperatures. But stay hydrated, and
2: Europe is
0: stay
2: struggling.
0: Away from the sun. Right, time for business news now. Let's cross over to Singapore. With a global economy under pressure and the move by many businesses to adopt AI, there is growing concern about youth unemployment. In the UK, the boss of the retail clothes chain Next has told the BBC about his concern about the job prospects of young people. Maura Fogarty joins us with more. Maura, what did he say?
4: Well, before I get to that, just to let you know, it's a balmy 30 degrees in Singapore at the moment. So my advice to Rob is dress in layers and, like you said, and keep hydrated.
0: There
4: look,
0: you go.
4: the... the boss of Next, expressed some concern about the number of jobs available. And he was speaking in the context, I should say, of, you know, changes to labor laws in the UK, increases in minimum wages, concerns over economic growth. But it was interesting, his remarks around technology and also around the number of jobs available to the youth in the United Kingdom.
5: You can really see a dramatic fall in entry-level employment opportunities. In our stores, just 2 years ago, we had 10 applicants for every single job vacancy in our shops. That's high. Today, that figure is at 19. And I think that is, you know, that doubling of applicants for shop jobs is indicative of just how big the crisis is in youth unemployment at the moment.
4: And the latest figures
0: into context. Yes,
4: oh, sure. Actually, can I just say first, the latest figures in the UK of unemployment for youth is 16.2%.
0: 16.2%. How does it compare with other developed economies?
4: Yeah, so it's the highest since 2014. So it's been 12 years since it was at those levels. And if you compare it, for example, to the United States, if you look at the other developed economies around the world, so the US, for example, has a youth unemployment rate of 9.5%. Germany, we're in the lowest rates at 7.5%. France and Italy, both higher than the UK. But this kind of adds on to all the increasing concern about whether the war on Iran will stretch out much longer and what impact that will have on global economic growth altogether. Because we know, of course, that economic growth, when that happens, it also creates jobs as well. He also made some comments about technology, saying that the retailer was increasingly using automation, such as self-scanning lockers for people to return their items instead of having staff at the cashiers taking those items back. So interesting comments.
0: Interesting comments there indeed. Many thanks, Maura Fogarty there in Singapore.
2: Well, let's return to the situation in Iran now, because the country's president has announced that the country will lift restrictions on internet access this morning, so any time now. The announcement comes after almost 90 days of blocked access for the people of Iran. The government imposed the restrictions following the protests earlier in the year and the launch of the Israeli and US attacks on Iran. We can speak now to Alp Toker, who is the chief executive of NetBlocks, which monitors internet access around the world. Welcome back to the programme, Alp. Is it possible to tell whether the internet or global internet access in Iran has been switched back on?
6: Good morning. At the moment, we're monitoring internet connectivity across Iran, as we've been doing, and we haven't actually identified any restoration of connectivity. So service continues to flatline at around 2% of ordinary levels. It's been almost a day since the noises about the restoration of internet connectivity started to come about. And there's an expectation that if it's going to happen, it might happen this morning.
2: And when you say it's 2% of ordinary levels, that means that some people are able to get on to the global internet.
6: Yeah, we've observed that while there's around 2% connectivity to the outside world, first of all, there's an intranet. So there's a national network that authorities have pulled together to allow people to access some limited services like banking, but no real means of contacting the global internet, what you and I know is the internet. And also there have been some accounts, whitelisted accounts, which are provided to specific people, essentially spokespeople for the government to promote viewpoints that are sanctioned, that are permitted by authorities. But this has meant that the general population has essentially had no voice online. There's been an opportunity for a few people to purchase an expensive internet package, but that is also vetted and filtered. So the entire country has been offline now for just under 3 months, which is unprecedented globally for a nation to be cut off like this in our records.
2: So this is the longest internet shutdown since the internet was invented?
6: Essentially, in the modern history of the internet, if we go back to the prehistory, there have been incidents when smaller nations have had digital incidents or switch-offs, but nothing like this in an era in the last decades when the world depends on internet connectivity, and nothing in a country at a scale like this. So, yes, I mean, we look at other crises like Myanmar, and Sudan, which have had extended internet shutdowns, sometimes on the order of a couple of months. But even in those cases, there has been a larger trickle of information, whereas what Iran has imposed is really a complete or near total suffocation of data for the general public.
2: And we know that some people have been using satellite to get online. The BBC has been able to get some information out of the country by people who've been able to get around the restrictions. And do you know yet when, if the internet is switched back on today in Iran, whether people will be able to access whatever they want or whether it's going to be heavily restricted, maybe heavily monitored global internet?
6: Right. So we've found that over the years, each time Iran switches off the internet, the metrics we use at NetBox track the level of service, the quality of service as well. Each time the internet has come back on after some of these disruptions that Iran's authorities have imposed, service is somewhat diminished. So it never gets back to where it was. There's more filtering in place, there are more restrictions. And that means that, for example, we take a look at this just this year, this is the second nation scale internet shutdown that has been imposed. And in the period between that, during which was imposed during the January protests, and this current shutdown that began on the 28th of February at the start of the war, even between those two, internet was quite heavily filtered, even more than usual. And even at the best of times, Iranian internet is heavily censored, no access to international social media networks. So I think that even if we do see some restoration of internet connectivity today, it's going to be a different story. The best hope could be that it could return to that kind of filtered level.
2: Okay, we'll find out if it gets back online later on today. Thanks very much. That's Alp Toker there, the chief executive of NetBlox.
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8: Hey, it's Guy Marzorati. All this month, we've been bringing you town halls with the top candidates for California governor. And on Wednesday, May 27th, we finish up the series with Democrat Tom Steyer. The activist and billionaire has faced questions about his past business ventures, but has won support from progressives. Join us at 8 p.m. this Wednesday as Steyer answers tough questions from the KQED audience.
0: Hello, welcome to Newsday on the BBC World Service with Anne Soy in Nairobi and Rob Young in London.
2: The US has launched new strikes on Iran, targeting missile sites and boats.
0: Medical authorities warn that the Ebola virus could be spreading at a rate that's outpacing efforts to control it.
2: And how gene editing of a protein could significantly lower bad cholesterol for life. First, a summary of the latest news.
9: BBC News with Danielle Yaovietska. The US Secretary of State Marco Rubio has said reaching a peace deal with Iran will take a few days, despite renewed US strikes on the country and Iran saying it had downed a hostile stealth drone. Iranian officials have been meeting Qatari mediators. Residents of Beirut's southern suburbs have been fleeing their homes after Israel launched airstrikes across Lebanon. People have been fleeing by car to avoid IDF attacks on the Hezbollah stronghold. Pakistan's defence minister has rejected the possibility of his country normalising ties with Israel by joining President Trump's Abraham Accords. Mr. Trump has urged this, but the minister said it would clash with Pakistan's fundamental ideologies. Human Rights Watch says it's found evidence the UAE is involved in recruiting Colombian mercenaries to fight for the paramilitary RSF in Sudan. The report says the fighters were moved in via Somalia, Chad and Libya. A group of seven women and 12 children linked to Islamic State fighters are heading to Australia. The so-called IS brides had been held by Kurdish forces in Syria for years. An Australian minister said they would not receive government assistance. Traffic police in the Indian capital, Delhi, are being given solar-powered air-conditioned helmets because of blistering heat, with May hotter even than usual. The whole country is affected. At least 16 people in the southern state of Telangana have died of heatstroke this summer.

0: A drone display that's part of an annual sound and light festival in Australia has been called off after 89 drones fell into Sydney Harbour. A harbour employee said he saw the drones crashing into a wharf and almost hitting some workers. One of the all-time greats of American jazz, the saxophonist Sonny Rollins, has died aged 95. A son of Harlem from the 1940s, he became a key player in the bebop scene. BBC News.
1: Thank you, Danielle, for that summary of the news. Hello, you're with Newsday from the BBC World Service with Anne Soy in Nairobi and Rob Young in London.
2: This half hour, we discuss Iran's latest attacks with a former US military colonel and look at how the war is affecting Africa.
1: We'll also go to the Democratic Republic of Congo and hear how the country is dealing with the Ebola virus. We'll speak to the medical humanitarian group Alima.
2: And as ever, we welcome your messages on any of the stories you hear on the programme. Our text number is +44 77 86 20 50 85.
1: So the US military says it launched new strikes on southern Iran, targeting Iranian missile sites and boats attempting to place mines. U.S. Central Command said in a statement the strikes were taken in self-defense. Well, the developments come despite a ceasefire and diplomatic efforts towards a possible peace deal. Iran's government has played down the talk of any imminent agreement. Well, I've been speaking to Brendan Kearney, who is a retired colonel of the U.S. Marine Corps, and asking him if these new strikes could mean the end of the ceasefire.
3: It could be the end of the ceasefire if the hostilities continue, but I think right now, with a hope on my part that calmer heads will prevail, that the Iranians will stop laying mines, maritime mines, and they also won't either turn on targeting radar or fire missiles at U.S. aircraft, because they're going to be struck hard if they do. So fingers are crossed that this is a bit of an aberration, which is not unusual in ceasefire situations.
1: Do you think these strikes could have an impact on the talks taking place between the United States and Iran to try to come to some kind of permanent settlement?
3: Oh, I do. I think they, the Iranians quietly have a bit of a challenge within their own governmental structure. I think there's far right wingers in the Iranian, particularly from the Iranian military, that do not want to see this end. They want to continue fighting on, while I think there are others that might have the upper hand right now that would like to see hostilities end. Because this is not, it's not good for Iran over the long haul. And if the United States and Israel and some of the other Gulf countries start a heavy campaign against Iran again, you know, all that's going to do is just exacerbate significantly the damage they've already suffered. And they make some, there's some Iranians, I'm sure, that are kidding themselves that they can survive this thing relatively unscathed. And I would disagree with them. I've watched this type of thing in action for many, many decades. And once these aerial campaigns get going, they can be extraordinarily destructive.
1: When you talk about the damage to the Iranian military capabilities, it's clear then that there are still some missile launch sites in Iran which are capable of being used, and there are Iranian boats that can place mines, because that is what has been struck. Yet we have been told by the US administration that the damage to the Iranian military has been devastating, but clearly not devastating enough from America's perspective.
3: Oh, I agree with you. I think that's an a nice assessment on your part. The hostility stopped prior to probably really very significant blows being made against the Iranian military and their infrastructure. We really kind of avoided that, but I don't think we're going to avoid that if it comes to the hostility starting again. But the Iranians are, you know, they're not dummies. They husbanded some of their capability, kept it well hidden, did not use it in trying to engage the U.S., all with a a sound military practice of making sure you don't just fire off all your ammunition as quickly as you can, even in a defensive posture that they were in. So they've got some capability.

0: left. And I think the U.S. fully respects that. But those are the things that are going to be targeted this next time around. And, you know, the intelligence has been ongoing ever since the ceasefire started to reevaluate the first bombing campaign. And now if it starts up again, you'll see strikes in places possibly where they have not been conducted before.
1: You said before that some in Iran want the conflict to end. They don't want a peace deal with the United States. So is it possible then that it is some part of the armed forces had decided to try to lay mines or launch missiles, or look as if they were going to launch missiles, without the approval of people far higher up the political chain of command?

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1: Where the government, I think, is eventually, may not be quickly, but will eventually fall. That is a wish on the part of the United States. Whether it's going to take place sooner rather than later is anybody's guess. But the destruction of this military capability that, you know, over the past 47 years has been used primarily against the Iranian people themselves is something that's going to benefit Iran in the long run, because these so-called military members of the Revolutionary Guards are thugs and murderers. That's all there is to it. They like killing unarmed people and then executing them if they happen to get a hold of them. So we're going to have to wait and see how this one turns out.
2: Brendan Kenny there, who's a retired U.S. colonel.
3: We turn now to the outbreak of Ebola in the Democratic Republic of Congo. So far, 220 people are thought to have died, and 2 new cases have been confirmed in Uganda.
2: Dr. Tedros Adhanom Ghebreyesus, the head of the World Health Organization, has warned that the Ebola outbreak in Central East Africa is outpacing efforts to scale up the response. He said this meant responders were now playing catch-up, and this is putting pressure on health services and frontline responders in the affected areas in eastern DR Congo.
3: One of the organizations involved in the medical human is the medical humanitarian group ALIMA, which is using its cube isolation system, a sealed treatment unit designed to care for infectious patients while health

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1: That's the Ebola Treatment Center.
2: Ebola Treatment Center, exactly. And we are also taking care of patients at Rampara. There are many, many challenges in terms of laboratory capacity, epidemiologic surveillance, and also the activity of self-burial also are taking time.
1: Just tell us about the cube. How does it work?
2: The cube is a medical device who is very transparent with a kind of plastic. So it's a room who can allow, physician and nurses to take care of patients without getting in the red zone. I mean, you don't need to have like a full PPE before to be in contact in patients. So it's very, very important device in this kind of outbreak, because we can monitor patients without getting inside his room, and we can do intensive care because we can monitor patients, as I said before, and we have also a psychologic aspect because relative of patients can come and discuss with patients through this transparent plastic or device.
1: So it's like a transparent hospital room with a bed and everything, just typically how a hospital room would look like. And then it's attached to these long gloves, long sleeves, where
2: exactly.
1: If there's an emergency, you as the medic can rush in, put your hands through these long sleeves and attend to the patient who is inside the cube.
2: Exactly. So you can make your IV lines, you can make perfusion, transfusion from outside, and many things that you can do without getting inside the room.
1: And relatives can also come and visit and talk to their patient safely. How much of a difference has that made?
2: There are many fears around Ebola disease, and psychologic aspect is very, very important. So what we want is not to isolate patients, but is to isolate virus. That way,

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1: See them and we could talk, made a huge difference. But I imagine also for the health workers in terms of infection prevention, that makes a big difference as well.
2: Exactly. It's a very, very difference because you can make a lot of act without getting inside these rooms. So in terms of prevention and control infection, it makes a great difference.
1: And is it correct that there was no health worker in your Ebola treatment centers in North Kivu that were infected between 2018 and 2020? Is that correct?
2: Yes, it's correct. It's linked to all the prevention control procedures that we have made in place, including, of course, CUBE.
1: But you have also had challenges on the ground since you set up in the new epicenter. Your facility was attacked last week and part of it was set on fire. Can you tell us what happened?
2: There is one patient who arrived at the hospital, not in the Ebola treatment center at Rambara. It was a famous person, very known in the community, a young footballer. This person died in the hospital. So the family asked medical staff to give the core without all the procedures of preparing corpse in this context of Ebola before giving the core to the family. There was like a misunderstanding. Young people come and we can understand that they are affected because they lost one of their relatives and one of the important person in the community. That's why they attacked the tents. We don't think that it was an attack against Alima or against the response activities. It was like a sporadic event. After that, we had a discussion with the community. The person in charge of political and administrative authorities. So they tell us that everything is okay, we can come back and continue our activity. So since Saturdays, we are there and we are working closely with the authorities and the community.
3: Dr. Papis Lami, the Alima's coordinator for the Ebola response, who is currently at the epicenter in Bunia. And you've been sending us your messages on the stories that we're covering on this Ebola outbreak. Anyi George Namugongo, Namugongo, Uganda, says that when patients flee hospital, as has been the case in one of the hospitals that was attacked, they go home into communities and that can spread the virus. And there's James Ruey in South Sudan who says that East African countries need to be vigilant to fight the Ebola outbreak, not to spread to other countries. And one more from BW Bokari in Freetown, Sierra Leone, one of the countries affected more than 10 years ago. Ebola in the DRC has the potential to spread. So the government, he talks about the measures that are being put in place as well in Sierra Leone, which is quite far from the epicenter of the current outbreak. But because of flights, Rob, it's very easy to spread such viruses nowadays within a very short time.
4: Mm, and it was interesting to hear your interview there about the CUBE, one of those developments that could help medics, particularly given we've been hearing about the shortages there are in many parts of personal protective equipment. You're listening to Newsday on the BBC World Service. Time for your sport headlines. Here's Sarah Manai.
5: Now, something that many of you followers of the English Premier League will be aware of is that Pep Guardiola announced last week he will step down as the Manchester City manager following a decade in charge, leading the club to 20 trophies during his time at the club, including 6 Premier League titles and the Champions League, as well as both the English Cups competitions this season. After leading Barcelona and Bayern Munich, Guardiola didn't think he'd be in England for such a long time.
6: I'm a guy like likes to move. You know, I've been in Barcelona with one of the best teams ever, and I move, and Bayern, one of the incredible clubs, I move. And when I was in Barcelona, my 30, I went to Mexico and Italy and different places. 10 years here is because I connect.
5: Well, so strong was the connection, the club will build him a statue and now has a stand at the club stadium named after him.
6: So I remember when I was at Old Trafford, I said, oh, Sir Alex Ferguson there. And

0: going to Anfield, oh, Kenny Dalglish. And maybe in a while, the name of my family, of my dad, and my mom, and we'll be there. I don't know what happened with me for many, many years. So it's in a huge, huge honor.
1: Well, let's bring in Amos Murphy from the Manchester City podcast, City Rumble, who was at the Etihad on Sunday amongst those emotional scenes as Pep said goodbye. Good morning, Amos.
2: Good morning. Hello.
1: How much does Pep mean to the fan base? Has the connection between fans and the club grown?
2: Well, I'd say around 6 p.m. on Sunday, there are 50,000 people in tears, men, women, children. And I think that sums up the legacy that he leaves behind, the memories. And a decade is a very long time. That's not revolutionary insight, but it put it into perspective when you saw all of the memories flash up on the screen and how much he's changed as a person as well. He arrived as maybe somebody a little bit sceptic about what the journey held. And obviously 10 years later, he said he didn't plan to stay for 10 years. And you know, here we are.
1: Where you at the parade yesterday for the men's, women's academy teams, followed by the after party featuring Noel Gallagher. It was more of a celebration of Pep than the team, wasn't it?
2: Yeah, it was a wonderful day. We've actually had some lovely weather in Manchester for the first time in a long time. So the sun was out and the after party was fantastic. The club did an amazing job. It was around 20,000 people packed into an arena. Again, you know, the memories coming up, people, there was a moment where every single trophy Pep Guardiola had won was brought out onto stage with all of the different legends from the time that he's been here. So yeah, again, it's been a very emotional couple of days.
1: Yes, in a surprise homecoming, City's former captain Vincent Kompany was there yesterday. Basketball legend Michael Jordan led also this cast of star names to pay tribute to Pep. Now, where do City go from here, Amos? The rumours of Enzo Maresca, the former Chelsea manager, would he have the fans backing like Pep did at the start?
2: I would assume so. Obviously, football is a cutthroat business and it is results-based. I think the issue is going to be, though, City will be able to replace a tactician, a manager, a coach. There will be great coaches who come and play fantastic football. Replacing the man is going to be the most difficult part, because the emotional intelligence that we've seen from Guardiola to just understand what it's like to become Mancunian almost, you know. You mentioned Noel Gallagher was there. We are a city of attitude and arrogance and swagger. He's taken that in his stride, and in a way it has become his city. So yeah, I think Enzo Maresca's obviously got a lot to live up to, and you can never replace somebody like that. So we will have to be realistic about what comes next, but also thankful because it happened.
1: Yeah, good luck to the man who's going to be replacing Pep at the Etihad. And you said there was a real love story between more than a football club, a whole part of the city, a whole part of Manchester with Pep and the culture. We talked about Oasis. What's your favourite memory of City under Pep?
2: Wow, I would say Istanbul. When City completed the Champions League, it felt like a pilgrimage to, you know, an amazing city. And that almost felt like the, not the last chapter, but the pinnacle to win the Champions League under Guardiola.
1: Amos, thank you very much for being with us this morning. That was Amos Murphy from the podcast City Rumble. And that's all the sport from us this morning.
3: All right, thank you very much. Got thanked twice.
4: Now, We were talking earlier about the ongoing talks to end the war between the US and Iran. That conflict has seen the cost of oil jump, as well as the price of food and many other goods. Even if the conflict is ended tomorrow, the economic effects are likely to continue to be felt for some time. The head of one of East Africa's biggest banks has warned of the impact the Iran war and crisis could have on food security in Africa, saying that we don't want the indignity of not being able to feed our people. Equity Group's chief executive, James Mwangi, started by telling Zainab Badawi why he was particularly worried by the crisis around food that has now been exacerbated by the limited access to the Strait of Hormuz.
5: That corridor is where most of our fertilizers pass through. So the input, or missing the input, then means that production will be affected.
6: And just explain what that means at grassroots level for the people in African countries that are affected?
5: It means that maybe the first year will be the soil fertility will still be able to

0: support yields, but by the second year, the soil will not have the nutrients to be able to support heavy production. Yet the population is growing, incomes are growing, so the demand for protein food is growing. So we don't want the indignity of not being able to feed our people. That is why it is a concern, because it's not about food security, it's about dignity and livelihoods of our people.
1: Your focus is very much on rural communities and women-led farms and so on, and you believe that innovation and technology can really serve these underserved communities. But how can you scale up farmers in Africa when only about 10 to 20% of smallholder farms in Africa are commercially viable?
0: Yeah, I think it's true that our biggest challenge is small-scale farming based on subsistence farming. And that then means that they don't grow for the market. They grow for household use. So anybody then who is not doing farming is not provided for. And that is why our central focus should be to increase productivity on small-scale farming. And the way to do that is enhance the capacity of the farmer, transform them from subsistence farming to market farming. Let them become agro-businesses. They are practicing businesses. And we can do that because production in Africa can increase 6 to 8 times on the same acreage of land, because we need the right inputs, the right knowledge and capacity of the farmer. That is where we need. The reason why I'm obsessed with it is because we'll change the lives of 70% of the African population if we change the lives of the farmers. If we can't feed ourselves, then there's nothing else we'll be confident of being able to do.
2: James Mwangi there, the CEO of Equity Group, in a conversation with Zena Badawi.
3: Now, some potentially good medical news. Trials in the UK suggest that a single infusion of a new therapy could significantly lower bad cholesterol for life. It works by editing the gene of a protein that sufferers find difficult to process, and doctors say it could mean that people need to take fewer cholesterol-lowering medicines, such as statins. Sophie Hutchinson reports.
4: Jeanette had dangerously high cholesterol. She's almost 68, the age her father died from a stroke.
5: One of the doctors once told me that I was a walking time bomb.
4: But she's been given a new gene editing therapy called VERV-102, and now her cholesterol levels have halved.
5: It's totally changed my life. I feel like I'm a new person. I really feel that it's worked, and I am so, so pleased that I had it done.
4: She's one of just 35 patients to take part in what's being described as a groundbreaking trial. The BBC was given exclusive access to patients. They either had inherited high cholesterol or a heart attack at a young age. All continued their regular medication, but in addition were given an infusion of a new gene editing therapy. The results published in the New England Journal of Medicine show their levels of bad cholesterol reduced by up to 62% and continued to remain low a year on. Professor Riaz Patel, who works at the UK's largest cardiac centre, supplied a third of the patients. He says what's exciting is people may only need to have one infusion in a lifetime.
6: First time we're in a position where we can do this one and done approach, where you don't need to worry about someone's cholesterol levels in terms of risk of heart attacks, because they'll have had a treatment that will hopefully see them out for the rest of their life.
4: So how does it work? It's the liver's job to clear bad cholesterol from the blood to stop it clogging up vessels. But a protein called PCSK9 can get in the way and stop that process working properly. The new medicine edits that protein's gene and switches it off, which allows the liver to keep clearing out bad cholesterol.
7: It is early days for this trial. Future phases will include hundreds, if not thousands, of participants. Nevertheless, these results have triggered genuine excitement about the prospect that for the first time, a gene editing medicine may allow us to prevent heart disease, the world's commonest killer.
4: 8 million people in the UK have heart disease and need cholesterol-lowering medicines like statins. Daniel is one of them and has been in and out of hospital with chest pains. But since he took part in the trial, his bad cholesterol has halved.
8: It's a game changer. I don't have to worry whether the statins are working. And there's also side effects to statins as well. It's just amazing.
4: Doctors say it's too early to know whether it'll be possible for patients to come off their statins altogether. But Daniel and Jeanette are hoping it will.
3: That was our health correspondent Sophie Hutchinson reporting, and you can read more on that breakthrough on the BBC website at bbc.com.
2: Tuesday, thank you so much for your company through the morning. I'm Ann Soy in Nairobi, Rob Young in London. Have a good day.

0: 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I'm Carlos Cabrera Lomeli, Community Engagement Reporter for KQED. 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
3: Coming up on The Arts Hour with me, Nikki Beatty, Canadian-American actor Sandra Oh of Killing Eve fame shares the challenges of preparing for her UK stage debut.
4: The process of being in rehearsal, it's such a sacred space. You really get to try things. That's the time that you are really exercising your instinct and who you are to the utmost. Like, that's what the play is demanding.
3: We'll hear from Italian filmmaker Damiano Michieletto about his film Primavera, the American avant-garde artist and musician Laurie Anderson on taking on assignments, and Better Call Saul star Bob Odenkirk talks about his move into action movies. Also on the show, we explore the psychology of the photo booth, hear from Nigerian rapper Illbliss, and my conversation with the artist, composer, and producer Bishi. All that and more coming up on The Arts Hour.
5: BBC News with Danielle Jaworowiecka. The US Secretary of State Marco Rubio has said reaching a peace deal with Iran will take a few days after renewed US strikes on the country. As talks continue in Qatar between Iranian officials and mediators, Mr. Rubio said there had been extensive conversations about the specific language which would form the agreement. Azadeh Moshiri is in Delhi, where the US Secretary of State is travelling to.
6: The last we've heard from Marco Rubio is that the Strait of Hormuz will be open one way or another. But it's really hard to gauge the state of play when it comes to those negotiations, because what we've been hearing in the last couple of days from White House officials is that progress is going to be made. In fact, the Secretary of State on Sunday had told us that we could expect good news in a few hours when it comes to opening the Strait of Hormuz. And yet here we are today. That certainly hasn't happened. And there's news of these defensive strikes.
5: Pakistan's defense minister has rejected the possibility of his country normalizing ties with Israel by joining President Trump's Abraham Accords initiative. It's one of six Muslim-majority nations told to do so as a mandatory part of a wider deal to end the Iran war. Residents of southern Beirut suburbs have been fleeing their homes after Israel's Prime Minister Benjamin Netanyahu said his country was again at war with Hezbollah. Southern Beirut has been largely spared Israeli strikes since a ceasefire was agreed in mid-April. Yolande Nell is in Jerusalem.
7: Well, this all comes in the context of mounting public criticism in Israel about the continuing Hezbollah attacks, and as well as the use of explosive drones to deadly effect against those Israeli forces. There are thousands of them currently on the ground occupying part of southern Lebanon. There have also been cross-border strikes as well, and there weren't any casualties reported yesterday as a result of those. Another one of these explosive drones landed in an open area, and at the moment there are real tight restrictions on people living in the north of the country. Many are saying that they are not sending their children to school for the moment as well.
5: The head of the World Health Organization is due to travel to the Democratic Republic of Congo today as the country struggles to contain an Ebola outbreak, which is believed to have killed at least 220 people. Dr. Tedros Adhanom Ghebreyesus said delays in detecting cases mean responders were now playing catch-up. Barbara Pletasha is in Nairobi.
8: He basically laid out what we have been seeing over the past days in terms of the epidemic, and that is there was a delay in detecting it. So it seems to have been spreading under the radar for weeks, possibly months, before people realized what was going on. Part of the reason for that was because this is a very rare strain of the virus. So when people were testing it in the epicenter, they weren't picking it up, and then samples had to be sent to Kinshasa, the capital city, and there it was detected.
5: You're listening to The World News from the BBC. An investigation by a leading rights group has found evidence the United Arab Emirates has been involved in recruiting Colombian mercenaries to fight in the Sudan war. Human Rights Watch says an Abu Dhabi-based security company organised flights and training before covertly transporting the fighters to help the Sudanese paramilitary rapid support forces. The report says mercenaries were moved to Sudan via Somalia, Chad and Libya. A drone display that's part of an annual sound and light festival in Australia has been called off after 89 drones fell into Sydney Harbour. No injuries were reported, but people were sent running. The operating firm said an unforeseen change in the radio frequency was to blame. One harbour worker said the festival should in future stick to fireworks. Traffic police in the Indian capital Delhi are being given solar-powered air-conditioned helmets because of blistering heat, with the month of May even hotter than usual. The whole country is affected and casual workers, often impoverished, are especially vulnerable, having little access to ventilation. At least 16 people in the southern state of Telangana have died of heatstroke this summer. One of the all-time greats of American jazz, the saxophonist Sonny Rollins, has died aged 95. Born in Harlem, New York, Rollins began his career in the 1940s, becoming a key player in the bebop scene and performing alongside the likes of Miles Davis, Thelonious Monk and Charlie Parker. He became famed for experimenting and improvisation. Speaking at an event in New York in 2015, Rollins explained the importance of jazz as a musical genre.
9: This is the spiritual music that we're doing out here. That's keeping the world together. This is what we call jazz. That's keeping this world in equilibrium, jazz. See? And I don't care what kind of music you like out here today, it all comes from jazz.
5: BBC News.
3: Hello and welcome to The Arts Hour from the BBC World Service. I'm Nikki Badey, bringing you a star-studded lineup of global guests and some cultural companionship with the best arts and culture conversation from across the BBC and beyond. Coming up in a moment, Canadian-American actor Sandra Oh of Killing Eve fame shares the challenges of preparing for her UK stage debut. Italian filmmaker Damiano Micheletto on his film Primavera. And we hear from the American avant-garde artist and musician, Laurie Anderson. Also on the show, Better Call Saul star Bob Odenkirk on his move into action movies. We'll explore the psychology of the photo booth, hear from Nigerian rapper Ill Bliss. That's not all, though. My guests on today's Arts Hour are artist, composer and producer Bishi. We'll be talking about her latest album, Maya, The Birth of a Superhero. And we welcome, as our cultural critic this week, art historian, curator and writer, Alexandra Steinecker-Clark. Before we go any further, do you both have a cultural highlight that you'd like to recommend to the world this week? Vishy, I'll come to you first.
10: I'm a big fan of a musician called Joy Guidry. She is a bassoonist, an improviser, a composer, and she combines her bassoon with electronic improvisation. There's something incredibly healing about her work. And just watching her work her bassoon and her electronic magic, it's peaceful to even watch her perform.
3: How lovely. Alexandra, do you have a cultural highlight that you'd like to recommend this week?
11: I do, and it's actually a fiction novel by the author Carol Claire Burke, and it's called Yesteryear. And it's gone really viral online, and the whole premise is basically that a trad wife, a traditional wife with these

0: traditional values, who goes viral online and is quite popular as an influencer, she gets transported back to the early 1800s and has to live within the world that she's basically been promoting online with those traditional values. And it becomes a sort of psychological thriller. It very much references themes of religion, of motherhood, of society, but also the themes that we're living in today when it comes to thinking about online presence mm-hmm. and what is real, what is performance.
1: That's a great recommendation. I can already visualize that as a film as well.
0: It actually has gotten picked up. Yeah, Anne Hathaway.
1: Right.
0: Okay. She's a fan.
1: Thank you both so much. First up then, actor Sandra Oh is probably best known across the world for her starring roles as Eve Pilastri in the series Killing Eve and Dr. Christina Yang in Grey's Anatomy. She's currently preparing to make her UK stage debut in an update of The Misanthrope, a 17th century comedy of manners written by the French playwright Molière. In this new version, Sandra plays author Alice, who, as the BBC's Roman Kemp pointed out, gets into trouble because of her honesty.
2: Yes, I think that's a big part of the play.
3: Yeah.
2: Alice speaking her mind really, really is the thrust of the play. But just to your point, you know, classically, The Misanthrope by Molière, ours is an adaptation written by Martin Crimp, and it's actually, I think it's maybe his third adaptation.
3: Yeah.
2: What's special about this one is that the genders are reversed.
3: Yeah.
2: So usually Alsace is a man, but now it's Alice playing, I'm playing her, as a woman. So that's a real interesting take on it. I'm not exactly sure because we're only in the second week of rehearsal. And so how that will kind of translate in a larger sense, I'm not exactly sure, but it's a great thrill.
3: I was going to say, how fun is Alice to play though? Because I mean, it's very rarely do you get to play a character where you can describe and say exactly
4: how you
3: say what you mean exactly.
2: Yes, I think I also have been very fortunate of playing very strong female characters.
3: Absolutely.
2: But this part, you know, what Alice is kind of pointing to with all the rage that I think many of us have, it's a great opportunity to kind of be a truth teller that gets her into trouble, but a real truth teller. Right now, I'm finding my way, but I can't wait to, you know, get up on stage. You know what I mean? There's something that I love being an actor, and the process of also being in rehearsal, it's such a sacred space. You really get to try things. That's the time that you are really exercising your instinct and who you are to the utmost. Like, that's what the play is demanding. But it's also a place where it feels terrible because you're trying things for the first time and you're just standing there and you're like, I don't know how to move my arms. Or it's like, I just have egg on my face, or I'm looking at someone and I completely go blank. But these are the things that you kind of have to go through to craft the play and craft a character.
1: Sandra Oh, with me in the Arts Hour studio are cultural commentator Alexandra Steinecker-Clark and artist, musician and composer Bishi. Bishi, does this update appeal to you? And if so, why?
5: I love Sandra Oh, and I also love comedy of manners and theatre from the 17th century because I think there's something about that era which is still so modern. I think the levels of humour and bawdiness, the chemistry between characters, very often female characters from that era feel as contemporary now as they did back then. And I find even when you're looking at folk music, you're looking at folk songs, so many of the themes are just as relevant today as they were in the past. So all of that together would encourage and inspire me to go and see this show.
1: Okay. What about you, Alexandra?
0: Yeah, I think it's really interesting to see this. And also, because if I'm correct, in the original play, the main character was male.
1: Exactly.
0: And then having Sandra Oh play Alice is very exciting. Also, as a Grey's Anatomy fan, I mean, I have to admit, I am really obsessed. I've watched all 22 seasons. But I would be really excited to go see it if I could, because that is incredibly interesting to see someone working within a different environment and how she presents.
1: So what about the whole thing, especially in big theatre cities, whether it's New York or London, stunt star casting. Now, I'm not saying that this is stunt casting for Sandra Oh, but does that make either of you want to go to the theatre because one of your favourite movie stars is on stage, Vichy?
5: If I'm being honest, yes, it does, because I just love performance. And I think theatre, you really have to go in a room and sit there. You cannot take your phone out. Yeah. It's one of the last surviving art forms that is ritualistic and time-based. I think that gives it a very special spin.
1: Thank you both. You're listening to The Arts Hour from the BBC World Service. I'm Nikki Beattie. From the early 1800s, Italian composer Vivaldi was master of the violin at the Ospedale della Pietà, a home for orphaned and abandoned girls in Venice. He worked there for 40 years, writing most of his now popular works, including the Four Seasons violin concertos, and composing for his young women pupils. If you heard our Arts Hour on Tour show in Rome, you'll already be familiar with that time in history and the girls learning at that very school, because one of our guests was the filmmaker Margherita Vicario, whose film Gloria was set at the same time and at that school. Well, that's now the setting for another film, Primavera, or Spring, made by the Italian director Damiano Micheletto, already known for his theatre productions and opera. The BBC's Tom Sutcliffe spoke to Damiano about the relationship at the centre of his film between Vivaldi and one of his talented students, Cecilia.
4: Cecilia is, of course, a fictional character, but we know that Vivaldi himself wrote some concert for Anna Maria del Violin, probably a violin virtuoso of the orphanage. So somehow Cecilia could be considered as an alter ego of this musician.
6: The orphanage is called the Ospedale della Pietà. How much of the film is factual, and where have you departed? Where have you taken liberties?
4: Well, actually, I have to say that what we told, it's very precise about historical facts. Actually, the Ospedale della Pietà doesn't exist anymore. Where the Ospedale was, now there is a hotel, and also the church, La Chiesa della Pietà, where Vivaldi was performing, is still existing, of course, near San Marco Square, but has been totally renovated in the 19th century. So it's not the church that Vivaldi was performing. But still you have the upper level where the girls can perform behind a structure, so to keep them invisible.
6: Yes, in the film they're screened from the audience, and the audience can just hear the music they're making and not actually see them.
4: Yeah.
6: Tell us about your choices of music. Obviously, the film is called Primavera, and that for many people would be the music that plays in their head when they hear the name Vivaldi. But you're very cautious about how you use that. What was your thinking about that?
4: Well, my thinking was, okay, this is not a biopic on Vivaldi, but it's a story where music plays a big role. And I wanted to avoid also the more stereotyped music by Vivaldi. I think it's quite impossible to put the Primavera's music of Vivaldi as a score, because it's too famous, and we are used to hear that also in the elevator or the phoning machine when you're waiting, no? You have this ta ta ta ta ta ta ta ta, you're waiting to be connected with, how can I use that? No. So I prepare a list of music of Vivaldi that I thought could be good for a narrative point of view. And I think the religious music of Vivaldi is not the most famous one, but I would say it's very modern. It's the music where I think he expressed something really deep, really modern, that also you don't recognize as Vivaldi. So it's not the classic Vivaldi music. Because Venice is my hometown, I was not afraid of showing the beauty of Venice. I just wanted to be there on the set, having the objects, the space, and then being inspired by the music. That's why I did a movie about music, because it's what I'm doing in opera, telling a story with the music. I want to go parallel between cinema and opera, because they are totally different technique, but the core, it's not so different. when Puccini was writing his opera, cinema was arriving, and you can see that the music of Puccini is becoming more and more cinematographic. Well, also the late Verdi is becoming, the last opera of Verdi, Falstaff, is totally cinematographic. There's no aria, there's no stop.

0: It's just going on, going on, going on. So the mixture between music, words, image, it's both operatic and cinematographic. It's not a surprise that this man, even though he died poor and alone and forgotten, and his music has been totally forgotten for a couple of centuries, now he has on Spotify millions of followers. So it's still alive, and the energy and the power of his melodies and the rhythm of his music is incredible.
1: Damiano Micheletto talking about his film Primavera. My guests on today's Arts Hour are musician, composer, producer and artist Fishy, and the cultural critic Alexandra Steinecker-Clark.

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1: Arc of the story of Cecilia, which I found really powerful because ultimately what this film does, in my opinion, is it shows the passion that can be evoked when you engage with something as wonderful as music or as creativity, and what lengths people will go to in order to be able to continue to have that in their lives, and what a powerful thing Vivaldi created with his music.
2: Bishi, how did it speak to you?
3: Well, I've been a Vivaldi fan since I was a child, and actually buying the Four Seasons on a cassette tape when I was 5 with my own pocket money was one of the first ever albums that I saved up for. I have been told by people not to mention that because it's not cool, but I don't really
2: I care. Think that is cooler so than cool. anything. So cool.
3: And so I had known about him and his music. I knew that he was known as the Red Priest because of his red hair.
2: Yeah.
3: But I hadn't actually known about the School for Female Orphans or his role as a composer and a teacher within that institution. Yeah. So that was really incredible and really informative for me. And you can tell that the director, I know that he is a director for opera,
2: yeah.
3: and you could really tell in the way that the scenes with the orchestra were filmed, there was an intimacy in those sequences where the musicians were rehearsing and performing that to me really showed that this director understands the musical process.
2: Yeah. Do you, I mean, have you seen many operas, either of you? Are you opera fans?
4: You have.
3: I have seen quite a lot of operas. Obviously, there was that global production of Philip Glass's Akhenaten, and that opera is just something else. You know, that's fine art and performance art and contemporary music and mythology. And
1: I want to watch that.
3: It's so good.
1: I want to experience that now.
2: Thank you both so much. If you want to hear about Gloria, the other film set in the same school, you can listen to the Arts Hour on Tour in Rome show, available, as all our shows are, as a podcast, so do subscribe and like, if you like it, available wherever you get yours. You're with the BBC World Service and this is The Arts Hour. The American avant-garde artist Laurie Anderson has, since the 1970s in New York, been combining music and film along with performance art, multimedia work and her worldview in projects that focus on language, technology and visual imagery. Here she is talking to the BBC's Naomi Alderman. First, about a much earlier commercial success.
5: Your seminal album from the 1980s was Big Science, which includes Oh Superman. Let's just hear a bit from the title track.
6: Hey pal, how do I get to town from here?
5: Which paints a picture of a desolate landscape that's full of potential.
6: We'll just take a right where they're going to build that new shopping mall. Go straight past where they're going to put in the freeway.
5: You go on to talk about the golden cities, golden towns, but then also every man for himself. Is that as relevant now as it felt when you wrote the song?
7: More so. And there are many, many more of these kinds of liminal spaces since I wrote that song. There are vast swaths of the country that are food deserts. The only food you can get is from a vending machine. It is much more extreme than when I wrote that song, of a country that has really been propelled by capitalism. And I'm very impressed with Mark Fisher, who has written, you know, it's easier to imagine the end of the world than it is to imagine the end of capitalism. Mm. And I think for some Americans, they really have no other model than this, just making bigger golden towns. I still find it a very fascinating place to live, full of energy in many ways, full of really interesting people. And I feel that it's a weird privilege to be living in the middle of this upheaval, to try to understand why it's happening and take it as an opportunity.
5: That brings us to this show that you're touring at the moment called Republic of Love, which might be hard to imagine in this

0: current moment. Explain the premise of the show.
1: The premise was that I was asked last spring to participate in a big festival in Vienna. And the theme of this festival was the rise of fascism in Europe. And so they asked me to give a two-hour talk about the relationship of government and love. And I'm not really used to getting assignments, you know, so I thought, I'm going to accept this one because I don't have the slightest idea how to approach it, especially in 2 hours. And they said, this talk will be delivered at ORF, which was the radio station where Hitler announced the annexation of Austria in 1938. So I thought, can you find a place with a little less history? But I did it in that haunted place, a two-hour talk, featuring the Mozart Children's Choir, who sang a beautiful song called David's Lamentations, which was at the very end. My policy is not to apologize, especially in shows, but in this case, it was a very beautiful song sung by David, the biblical king, that he wrote supposedly to his son, who he had, killed in a battle. And he was apologizing to his son, and it's a very beautiful song. I wish I could die in your place. I am so sorry I killed you. And I wanted to end it this way because, you know, many people in my generation are saying to people a generation or two or three behind us, we are so sorry for destroying the world, making it a dangerous and a toxic place. But, you know, your generation will be fixing it up. And you're like, wait a second, you know, when you were a child, did anyone ask you to fix the world?
0: Yeah.
1: That's a big order. So I wanted to end with this apology. Anyway, it sent me on a spiral that went off in a few directions. It's a lot of ideas and music and things surrounding this idea of government and love.
2: Laurie Anderson. Vichy, as a multidisciplinary artist yourself, what does Laurie Anderson's work mean to you?
3: Well, over COVID, I curated a digital arts festival and Laurie Anderson was the headlined artist. We talked about technology, we talked about the stories of women. And what I realized is she's almost like a telescope, you know, whether she's using her electric violin, body percussion, whatever kind of performance art she's engaging in, it's a communion with the American political condition.
2: Alexandra, I mean, Laurie Anderson's obviously the perfect example, but are there other artists who you admire who express issues that we face in contemporary life?
4: Oh, I was thinking about what I recently saw. I was at the Venice Biennale. I am half Austrian and I come from Salzburg, and the Austrian pavilion was by far the most popular and famous pavilion.
2: Tell
4: of
2: us
4: the
2: why.
4: Biennale. Well, the artist, Florentina Hortzinger, she created this performance, but it's not just her. It's so many different performers who come together and absolutely enliven the pavilion. For people who might not know what the Venice Biennale looks like or feels like, there are different international pavilions and they choose an artist and a curator. And in the pavilion, these performers were doing, I would say, quite abject, slightly grotesque and uncomfortable things. There's one performance, for example, that really stuck with me is when a performer climbs up a rope into a bell and they have something attached to their hip.

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1: And that was your description only.
2: Yeah.
1: Thank you both so much. That's it for part one of the show, but don't go away. Still to come, Bob Odenkirk, a century of the photo booth, Nigerian rapper Ill Bliss, and I'll be talking to the musician, artist and composer Vishy. The Arts Hour's back after this.

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1: People attacked Ebola treatment centers in the Democratic Republic of Congo. 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
4: Still to come on the Arts Hour with me, Nikki Baady, Better Call Saul star Bob Odenkirk on his move into action movies.
5: It was a way in to features, and I was willing to train, and here we are. I enjoy trying something that's 180 degrees from whatever I just did.
4: We explore the psychology of the photo booth, hear from Nigerian rapper Illbliss, and my conversation with the artist, composer, and producer Bishi. All that and more still to come on the Arts Hour.
6: BBC News with Danielle Yawovietska. The US military says renewed strikes on Iranian targets were defensive as diplomatic moves continue to try to end the war. The attacks on Iranian missile sites and boats trying to lay mines have put renewed pressure on the ceasefire. The US Secretary of State said progress over reaching a peace deal with Iran would take a few days. Pakistan's defence minister has rejected the possibility of Islamabad normalising ties with Israel by joining President Trump's Abraham Accords initiative. Pakistan was one of six Muslim nations told to do so as a mandatory part of a wider deal to end the Iran war. Residents of Beirut's southern suburbs have been fleeing their homes after Israel launched airstrikes across Lebanon. People have been fleeing by car to avoid IDF attacks on the Hezbollah stronghold. The head of the WHO is due in eastern Congo today as the country struggles to contain an Ebola outbreak. Human Rights Watch says it's found evidence the UAE is involved in recruiting Colombian mercenaries to fight for the paramilitary RSF in Sudan. The report says the fighters were moved in via Somalia, Chad and Libya. Traffic police in the Indian capital Delhi are being given solar-powered air-conditioned helmets because of the blistering heat, with May hotter than usual. The whole country is affected. At least 16 people in the south have died of heatstroke this summer. The manager of Japan's oldest professional baseball team has resigned after being arrested over an alleged assault of his 18-year-old daughter. Shinosuke Abe of the Tokyo-based Yomiuri Giants allegedly grabbed her by the collar and forced her to the floor in a domestic dispute. One of the all-time greats of American jazz, the saxophonist Sonny Rollins, has died aged 95. A son of Harlem, from the 1940s, he became a key player in the bebop scene. BBC News.
4: Welcome back to the Arts Hour from the BBC World Service with me, Nikki Baady. If you've only just joined us, here's what you missed in the first half of the show. Killing Eve star Sandra Oh on preparing for her London stage debut, the Italian director Damiano Micheletto on his film Primavera, and we heard from the pioneering American artist and musician Laurie Anderson. Coming up in a moment, star of film and television, Bob Odenkirk, and

0: exploration into the psychology of the photo booth. We'll hear from Nigerian hip-hop artist Illbliss, and I'll be talking with artist, composer, producer, musician Bishi. She's here in the studio, along with our cultural critic, Alexandra Steinecker-Clark. Bob Odenkirk is the American actor who played corrupt lawyer Saul Goodman in the hit series Breaking Bad and its spin-off prequel, Better Call Saul. The role made him a star. He's a man of many talents, though. Starting out as a stand-up comedy performer, he became a writer for the US shows Saturday Night Live and Late Night with Conan O'Brien. He appeared in many TV roles, from The Larry Sanders Show to Curb Your Enthusiasm, Fargo to The Bear, and he's acted in films too, including Little Women, Nebraska, and Nobody. He's now starring in an action comedy movie, Normal, directed by Ben Wheatley, and Bob is also the producer and co-writer. In the film, he plays a small-town sheriff called Ulysses. The BBC's Nick Grimshaw asked him about the significance of the name.
1: Yeah, Ulysses, that's based on not the classic Greek tale, but rather the American president, Ulysses S. Grant, whose nickname was Useless. He was famously, he had no value to anyone until he led the Union Army in the Civil War, until he won the most, the second most important war in our nation's history, probably the most important. Until he won it, he was a wastrel.
2: He was a wastrel. I saw an interview with you that you did a couple of weeks ago. It was before I saw Normal. So it was like, which character do you most relate to? And you said, Ulysses. And I thought, you most relate to Ulysses?
1: Oh, to the character. No, my character in this movie is actually the closest to me of any character I've ever played.
2: Yes.
1: Which, you know, a lot of people think because I played Saul Goodman on Better Call Saul, I must be very close to that character. And I do felt close to him, but he was quite different from me.
2: Well, you play in this film Normal, which is pretty gory.
1: Yeah, if you don't like blood and things blowing up, don't go. You have to be up for crazy, comically crazy violence. It's a mad plot. I play a sheriff in the middle of the country of America, a town in the middle of nowhere. It's a small town, like a lot of small towns in America, that's having rough times. But for some reason, the people in this town have money. Now, why is that? Mm. And what does that have to do with the Yakuza in Japan?
2: Like what?
1: Well, we find out.
3: I took a sheriff job in a little town called Normal, Minnesota.
4: Weather advisory, winter storm threatening later this week.
5: Separate!
1: People seem friendly enough.
5: Keep your hands where I can see them!
6: You don't play this right, we're gonna have a massacre in there.
7: I say we play the hand that's been dealt to all of us, and maybe you get to keep the rest of your figures.
2: Well, I always think you managed to sort of reinvent yourself in a brilliant way from, you know, going from like cult comedy to unexpected now an action lead.
1: Look, all I ever wanted to do was be in Monty Python. That was my dream. And of course, that couldn't happen for so many reasons. But we ended up, after working at Saturday Night Live, I did get a chance to do a pretty free-form show that I had control over creatively with my friend David Cross called Mr. Show that a lot of people saw. And then I started trying to direct movies. That didn't go that well. And then I happened upon this chance to act in Breaking Bad, which wasn't a hit show when I was on it. Mm-hmm. Initially, especially, it was struggling. And that turned into this other career. And then the notion of action was just because I was an older guy when I got famous enough to be curious if I could make a feature film on a bigger scale. And the only thing that I could imagine being supported in would be an action film, which weirdly you can kind of do at any age and any kind of person you are. If you're up for that fighting and you learn it and you make it intriguing, you could say it was a crutch if you want, but it was a way in to features. And I was willing to train, and here we are. I enjoy, you know, trying something that's 180 degrees from whatever I just did.
2: Yeah.
1: So, but keep yourself awake. Try something really out of the box. Yeah.
2: I heard that your kids were quite encouraging, should we say, of you doing Better Call Saul. Was it something that you weren't going to do?
1: I wasn't going to do it.
2: Really?
1: I wasn't that intimidated. I should have been, because it was a bigger acting role than I'd ever prepared for. Mm-hmm. I did many, many small parts over the years, but this was a big, challenging role. But that's not what made me doubt I should do it. It was simply that I had kids at home. And there was still a lot of driving them here and driving mm-hmm. them there and stuff that was challenging to deal with. And I was like, I can't leave that in my wife's lap and go shoot this show that shot in Albuquerque, not mm-hmm. where we lived. And so I just said no. And then they heard me on the phone saying no. And I hung up the phone and my son said, Dad, you're not going to do that show? And I said, no, I'm not. Can't do it. He goes, well, you're going to disappoint a lot of people. Mm-hmm. And I said, well, I'm going to disappoint a lot of strangers, so I don't really care about them. Then he said, well, some of them are my friends. Some of my friends want to see you do that. Anyway, we talked. He said I'd be willing to help out at home. He was 13. My daughter was 11. And she then talked to me about it, too, and said, we'll help out. We'll help Mom. And I thought, well, maybe this is a chance for some growing up. Mm-hmm. Of course, Sony thought I was trying to get more money out of them. And they called back the next day and said, okay, we'll give them this. And I was like, what? That's not why I did that.
0: The multi-talented Bob Odenkirk. Alexandra, Bob's children encouraged him to take on the role he's now famous for. Have you ever been encouraged to do something that you'd perhaps ruled out or were vacillating on?
8: Yes, I think my whole entire career in the art world, because when I first discovered art history, I was a teenager, I was in high school in Austria, and I was getting taught by a practicing artist. And I fell so in love with what art history meant and what I was learning. I Googled, what can you do with an art history degree? And up came museum director, and I was like, right, that'll be me one day. And I was talking to my mom, and whenever I had spoken to anyone else about this, everyone was like, but how are you going to make any money? How are you going to make a career? This is a dead-end idea to study this. And my mom was like, you will be able to do whatever you want to do if you set your mind to it. If you love this, I am behind you all the way. She has always, always supported me in my goals. And I think without that support, I don't know if I would have gone into the arts, because it's risky.
0: Thank you, Alexandra. You're listening to The Arts Hour from the BBC World Service. Let's turn the spotlight onto you now.

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1: Of a superhero is now an album. The film was created by renowned artist and activist Pulomi Basu, and it was co-directed by CJ Clark. Bishi created acoustic and electronic sound worlds to reflect the story's themes of stigma, empowerment, identity. So Bishi Maya reimagines heroism through this teenage girl's journey of self-discovery, from her menstruation beginning and the stigma around it. So what drew you to the project?
2: I went to see Pulomi Basu's exhibition in London's East End. There were these incredible portraits of her mother nude. I saw the South Asian female body depicted in a way that I'd never really seen before. She was working with themes of environmentalism, abuse and trauma, and all of these subjects really spoke to me. So I started taking pictures of it for my Instagram stories and tagging her.
1: She's an Indian artist, we should say, right? Of Bengali heritage.
2: Yep, she's a Bengali artist who emigrated from Kolkata, which is where all my family are from.
1: Yeah.
2: And I spent a lot of my childhood in Kolkata. Yeah. And I've always wanted to be in touch with other contemporary Bengali artists. And then she sent me some DMs based on those Instagram stories. And then 2 weeks later, I was in a VR Oculus headset looking at a very early iteration.
1: I mean, I haven't seen the film through the headset, but I love VR experiences. Maya's a British Asian teenager. She's confronted by pretty restrictive traditions of her conservative family. And to me, what spoke most was the idea of shame. That's something that young women from Indian communities, but many communities across the world, still face today. Is that something that spoke to you in particular, Bishi?
2: Yes, it did, because I think within South Asian culture, there is a lot of shame around women's bodies and menstruation. And I don't think anybody means it to be that way, but it is that way. And I think that if you don't have open conversations about sexuality, about consent, about sexual health, it is endangering to young women and it is endangering to society. And it really spoke to me that need to be open about this kind of stuff.
1: And so can you walk us through the creative process of scoring, Maya?
2: So before a film is turned into 3D, you get given 2D animations. And in a medium like VR, everything has to be worked out before it's then transformed into the VR medium. But the characters themselves, even in this early stage, had a lot of emotion. You're responding to their faces, you're responding to the things that they're saying. I had synthesizers, I have digital libraries, I have my sitar, my tanpura, my looping station and kind of various microphones that I record my voice on.
1: Mm.
2: So it was really about channeling that kind of a sound world through what I have available in my home studio. And then I recorded the violins and the strings.
1: So quick question then. I mean, you have had commissions and work with orchestras from the English National Opera, London Symphony Orchestra, Brooklyn Youth Chorus. Did you work with live violins, or were you using programs like Sibelius and StaffPad?
2: So I did a combination of sound libraries and then live strings.
1: Gotcha.
2: And I know that lots of media composers do that all the time. They'll have like the synthetic bed and then they'll have the actual acoustic instruments over the top, because it just gives it more impact and more punch.
1: Ah. Maya means magic and illusion in Sanskrit. Was there a sound that came to mind the moment you heard the word Maya?
2: I was given the rushes to a really crucial scene in the film where you see Maya floating in the forest. And I just got this melody in my head, and it's the track Birth of a Superhero. It's also in the motive to Maya, She Lives Inside Me, which is the single.

0: And it's something that worked with my voice, it worked with my sitar, it worked with the violin.
1: When you're listening to this, Alexandra, you're thinking, well, I'm really looking at the journey of a musical composition like I've never thought about it before.
2: Oh, absolutely.
1: Yeah, that, I was totally just watching opening. Your face.
2: Yeah, it's totally opening my eyes to the creative process.
1: Because I think a lot of us just assume everybody knows what a composer does, Bishi, but we don't.
0: Yeah, well, I'm not always sure that I know what I'm doing either.
1: How does your Bengali heritage and Hindustani classical music, how does it shape your overall artistic voice, do you think?
0: I think with Hindustani music, we're talking about a system of music which is 5,000 years old. So I find it incredibly grounding. And I find it humbling to understand that I'm part of a system which is so much bigger and so much older than I am. It's lasted for this incredible amount of time, and it's going to last when I'm not there. And that's something that I find really centering and really grounding. And I also think my mum is an expert in the work of Rabindranath Tagore. And I think there again, it's understanding that you're a part of a legacy.
1: Bishi, thank you. And the album Maya, Birth of a Superhero is available now. You're listening to The Arts Hour from the BBC World Service. I'm Nikki Beatty. When, if ever, was the last time you took your photo in a photo booth? In a railway station or shopping mall, at a party or event? For generations, the photo booth has been a place for people to experiment with the image and identity that they perhaps want to present to the world. You draw back the curtain, adjust the seat height, press the button, 4 minutes later, out pops that strip of 4 centimetre by 5 centimetre photos. Astonishingly, the photo booth is now 100 years old, and the BBC's Alan Dean has celebrated the centenary in a documentary.
3: The photo booth. I've been taking pictures of myself in these machines all my life.
4: Standard rule is the first one, complete surprise, because you weren't expecting it.
5: Second, you're like, okay, what pose am I supposed to do? And then you grab your friends.
6: It's almost like this mathematical truism that frame three is when the couple kisses, like, we're out of things to do, let's kiss.
4: And then they're kind of stressing out because I thought we'd already done four and she'd better accounting than me.
3: In the early 1920s, innovators and pioneers competed in the automatic photo market. There was the photoscope, the phototerium, and the photomatic. But by far the most successful was Anatole Joseffo's photomaton, unveiled 100 years ago.
7: When the photomaton first arrived in New York, was there a song and dance about it?
5: It was an instant success.
3: Tao Stamani.
5: Massive queues in New York. And a year later, Anatole Joseffo sold the patent and became a millionaire. This Russian immigré who came to New York and became the sort of incarnation of the American dream. So you have a very rare, complete strip here from 1927.
7: It's a single man. Sometimes he's wearing his hat, sometimes he takes it off. But I wonder what's drawn him in.
5: It would be the same question today as, why do we take selfies? Why are we so keen to perform for the camera? I was a bespectacled teenager. I didn't like wearing glasses. I was a fairly academic child, so it was very much part of my persona, but I didn't like it. But if I got in a photo booth, I could take those glasses off.
8: I know my mum still has a photograph of my sister holding up a black Labrador. This puppy was being given away outside the school gates. My dad was cross. Anyway, my sister had popped into the photo booth, snapped a photograph of her holding the puppy to her chest. And I think from that moment onwards, there was no way that Tessa was going to be sent back.
3: Walking around London's West End, I pop into a shop where music is spilling out from the open door. It's packed with groups of teenagers. A bright pink sign advertises a premium photo booth studio.
9: Hello, how do you do? I'm Alan.
10: I'm Ruth.
9: Why not just on the phone? What's so important about coming in here and getting a photo booth photo?
10: I think that's what people want. They want something to take home. If you like K-pop, you can combine that.
3: The first thing I noticed is the variety and choice you're afforded. There's filters, there's frames, there's props.
10: What do I do next? So you can pick some props, headbands, or glasses. silly hats that you can put over your head.
9: Print out.
3: With my altered, filtered and curated photo strip in hand, wow. I'm keen to hear what the die-hard analog enthusiasts think. Tim Garrett and Brian Meacham.
6: We had this shared love for this machine, and I think we both just had this overwhelming feeling that everything was quickly moving to digital.
11: They were just getting replaced, or a digital booth would be placed nearby, which would give people the idea that it was somehow unreliable. We didn't like it. It sort of loses all the charm of the analog booth because the picture quality isn't great. They don't last, they fade, and they allow the subject to see a preview and delete a photo. And the inability to do those things is a key quality of the analog photo booth.
6: It remains to be explored what about the booth has given it such staying power, particularly in a day and age where there is now a camera on every conceivable device.
12: Personally, I've got 35,000 photos on my iPhone. And we've just got so many photos that we never actually sort of print them out. And photos don't really enter the world. They stay locked within these digital devices.
13: The new thing is going back to analog. And it's a revival that, of course, we've seen in other areas, the vinyl being one.
5: People who think that there's a different sound, that there's a different texture to it, it's exactly the same with an analog photo booth. And also, looking at your pictures, we feel like we almost get a glimpse of who you were.
1: Little taste of Alan Dean's BBC documentary, A Century in a Click, 100 Years of the Photo Booth. My guests on today's Arts Hour are the cultural critic Alexandra Steinacker-Clark and artist, composer and producer Vichy. Alexandra, what's your best memory of a photo booth moment?
2: It was actually a recent memory. I was going shopping with my mom over the Christmas period. We were in Austria together, and we saw a photo booth when we were on our way to the store. And I never really do this with my mom. I don't think I have any photo booth photos with her. And I just looked at her, and I was like, come on, let's go into the photo booth. And surprisingly, she was like, okay, yeah, sure. Because I kind of was expecting her to be like, oh, not now, honey. Right. We have stuff to do. And we went and sat in that photo booth, and we took pictures, and we both, you know, our hair was messy. We had no makeup on. We were just going and running errands pre-Christmas. And it was just the most fun memory I've had. And when I've now taken that strip, I have it up on my wall.
1: Aww.
2: And I hold that memory very dear with my mom because I miss her. You know, I live far away from her. And to have that and to remember how we laughed and how spontaneous it was, yeah. How we were feeling that sort of excitement for a family holiday and spending time together for a longer period of time. All of that is within this object that I get to look at.
1: That's captured in those little
2: shapes. In those little squares.
1: Bishi, what about you?
14: It was on a night out in Berlin, of course. Probably at about 4 in the morning with a bunch of us crammed into one of those photo booths. Just really capturing that moment when you're out in Berlin. I don't need to expand much more beyond that. I think when you're in those photo booths, you don't have any choice and you just have to do things momentarily.
1: Yes.
14: And then it brings us back to the analog.
1: Well, so are you both part of the analog revival? And if so, in what ways? Alexandra?
2: Well, I don't really do Kindles or ebooks. I will probably never get on board with digital books. I need that analog, that paper, that printed material. I love that more than anything. The smell of a new book is next level.
1: Also, the sound of the crack of the spine.
2: Yes,
1: I
2: yeah.
1: love that.
2: I think some people are against cracking the spine. I myself...
1: I do.
2: I crack the spine, I fold
1: dog ear,
2: the... Me too!
1: Marginalia.
2: Oh, my friend... I told my friend that and she looked at me as if I had gone crazy. She...
1: You know, every author I interview, if I pull out the book and they see what I've done to their book, they've always been happy because they know that I've been involved. Bishi, in which ways are you analog?
14: I've always loved analog synthesizers, instruments, cameras, analog film. But then I'm also really involved in digital AI instruments as well. So I'll just go the full gamut.
1: Open to everything. That's what we like to hear. Thank you both. Finally, on today's Arts Hour, Tobe Chukwu Melvin Ejiofor, professionally known as Illbliss, is a Nigerian rapper and hip-hop artist. He's considered by many to be one of the country's most influential rappers. He's also an actor and businessman. He's known for pioneering the Igbo Boy movement, a cultural and musical push that mainstreamed indigenous Eastern rap and celebrated Igbo heritage within modern African music. With his

0: 14th album on the way. Here he is telling the BBC's DJ Edu why he still likes to record full albums.
1: Just to hear, boy, just to hear, boy, oh, when I can egg it, oh, got boss, boy, 21, gon' salute, don't you see, boy, I go with love, got father, boy.
2: I mean, the OGs still put out albums, yeah, you know, because I'm from the album era. I was hugely inspired by albums from Roots Maneuver, albums from Black Twang, albums from Kalashnikov, from Kanu, you know, and up until recently, Stormzy, Dave, you know. So it's, you know, and on the American side of things, Nas, Biggie, Jay-Z, Rick Ross. So that's my DNA.
3: Speaking of your music, this is your brand new one, bruh.
2: Yeah.
3: Hey.

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1: That's what it is, essentially. It announces my next project.
2: But the video was nice, man.
1: It was dope.
2: Back when I met you, you were a single young man. Now you're known as girl dad.
1: I'm a girl dad, yeah. I have two beautiful daughters.
2: What happened?
1: Yeah, the kids came. that's what happened. They came into my life.
2: And they listened to the music with you.
1: they listened to the clean edition. I made a promise to my wife. She called me beginning of the year and she said, babe, you know, you need to stop cursing. And at some point, you know, some of the most incredible MCs don't curse. I'm like, yes, I know. Okay, so this is the year. So officially, it's going to be clean henceforth.
2: So the new album is going to be called...
1: God Made You King.
2: God Made You King.
1: GMYK.
2: GMYK.
1: Yes, that's what it's going to be called.
2: And why that title? Is it a gospel hip-hop album?
1: No, it's not gospel, but it's reflective. It's reflective and it just shows you where I am at this point in my life. So... yeah, that's pretty much it.
3: 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That's it for this week's Arts Hour. Thank you for your ears. And if you want to be in touch with us, you can email thearts@bbc.co.uk. 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And thank you to my guests, Bishi and Alexandra Steinecker-Clark. For now, from me, Nikki Badey, studio manager Sue Mayo, and producers Nikki Paxman and Kieran Birmingham. See you next week.

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1: 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And still, people love museums. Shout out to BAM PFA. With the summer season around the corner, we'll check in on the state of Bay Area museums. That's at 9 a.m. right here on KQED.
2: I'm Nina Kim. Next time on Forum with guest host Laura Clivens, the U.S. turns 250 this summer. But for many Americans feeling burned out by partisan politics, it may feel hard to celebrate. That burnout can manifest in skepticism, disinterest, and isolation, not just from politics, but from our communities. We talked to author Jeremy David Engels about his new book On Mindful Democracy, a declaration of interdependence to mend a fractured world, which offers a community-centered approach to democracy. That's Forum at 10 a.m. on KQED.
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4: BBC World Service, it's 8 o'clock GMT. This is Oliver Conway with the newsroom. The U.S. attacks Iran, so is the truce at an end?
5: It could be the end of the ceasefire if the hostilities continue, but with a hope on my part that calmer heads will prevail.
4: Efforts to reach a peace deal are continuing. Also today, the United Arab Emirates accused of helping recruit Colombian mercenaries to fight in Sudan.
6: We found the first evidence that the Colombians were not only in El Fasher during the siege, but that they're also present at the site of mass killings and mass rape by the rapid support forces.
4: We have the latest on the search for 7 people trapped in a flooded cave in Laos. And jazz great Sonny Rollins dies at the age of 95. First, our top stories.
7: BBC News with Danielle Yawovetska. The US military says renewed strikes on Iranian targets were defensive as diplomatic moves continue to try to end the war. The attacks on Iranian missile sites and boats trying to lay mines have put renewed pressure on the ceasefire. The US Secretary of State Marco Rubio said progress in reaching a peace deal with Iran would take a few days. Tom Bateman reports.
8: You have Mr. Rubio saying that, yeah, there's some quibbling over the language, but this remains largely an interim agreement. And it is about reopening the Strait of Hormuz in return for the Americans lifting their naval blockade on Iranian ports. The whole issue of Iran's nuclear program, Washington's demands for the removal of highly enriched uranium, and the Iranians' demands for the lifting of sanctions, the unfreezing of billions of dollars worth of oil revenues, all of that is currently being kicked off into a further 60-day process of negotiation.
7: Pakistan's defense minister has rejected the possibility of his country normalizing ties with Israel by joining President Trump's Abraham Accords initiative. The country was one of 6 Muslim-majority nations told to do so as a mandatory part of a wider deal to end the Iran war. The Israeli military has intensified airstrikes across Lebanon after the Prime Minister Benjamin Netanyahu said his country was at war again with Hezbollah. A reporter for the Lebanese National News Agency says 12 people were killed in overnight strikes on the town of Mashgara. Lina Sinjab is in Beirut.
9: This morning, the Beirut was not hit, but the south of the country was under bombardment, whether close to the border or in the Bekaa Valley. But this is an area that has been targeted day in, day out, despite an announced and renewed ceasefire. There was extended fear that Beirut, the capital, would be another target because the drones are also flying over the city intensively. But the message coming from the Prime Minister made people in panic.
7: The head of the World Health Organization is due to travel to the Democratic Republic of Congo today as the country struggles to contain an Ebola outbreak, which is believed to have killed at least 220 people. Dr. Papis Lame is the coordinator for the Alliance for International Medical Action's Ebola Response in Bunia.
10: What we have seen is that many suspected cases are reported from different health zones. We don't have many functional health facilities, I mean Ebola treatment centers who are functional. There are many, many challenges in terms of laboratory capacity, epidemiologic surveillance, and

0: also the activity of self-burial also are taking time.
1: You're listening to the latest world news from the BBC. An investigation by Human Rights Watch has found evidence the United Arab Emirates has been involved in recruiting Colombian mercenaries to help the paramilitary rapid support forces in the Sudan war. Here's Thomas Makwana.
2: According to Human Rights Watch, the military contractors assisted the paramilitary rapid support forces in its onslaught against the city of El Fasher in late 2025, where the UN Human Rights Agency says more than 6,000 people were killed. Human Rights Watch also found that weapons belonging to the UAE stockpiles were deployed in the war, which has displaced nearly 13 million people in Sudan. Although the mercenaries were not accused of participating in executions, they're said to have provided technical expertise on artillery, drone, and vehicle operations.
1: Traffic police in the Indian capital, Delhi, are being given solar-powered air-conditioned helmets because of blistering heat, with the month of May even hotter than usual. The whole country is affected, and casual workers, often impoverished, are especially vulnerable. At least 16 people in the southern state of Telangana have died of heatstroke. Scientists say a rise in minimum nighttime temperatures across the South Asian region is especially notable. The manager of Japan's oldest professional baseball team, the Tokyo-based Yomiuri Giants, has resigned after he was arrested over the alleged assault of his 18-year-old daughter. Shinosuke Abe allegedly grabbed his daughter by the collar and forced her to the floor in a domestic dispute. One of the all-time greats of American jazz, the saxophonist Sonny Rollins, has died. He was 95. Born in Harlem, New York, Rollins began his career in the 1940s, becoming a key player in the bebop scene and performing alongside the likes of Miles Davis, Thelonious Monk, and Charlie Parker. The most acclaimed of his 60 albums, Saxophone Colossus, came after recovery from heroin addiction and a brief stint in jail. BBC News.
3: Thank you. You're listening to the newsroom from the BBC World Service with Oliver Conway. Over the past few days, the US and Iran appear to have been edging closer to an initial peace deal. But overnight, the seven-week ceasefire between the two sides was severely tested when the US military launched new airstrikes. It said it targeted missile sites in southern Iran and boats trying to lay sea mines. Iran's state broadcaster reported loud explosions near Bandar Abbas at around midnight local time. So what might be the American strategy? Megan Sutcliffe is Middle East and Africa analyst at the intelligence company Sibylline.
4: Bandar Abbas is one of Iran's largest port facilities. The US airstrikes are directly targeting the port facilities that are part of Iran's naval capabilities to enforce the de facto closure that we're seeing. So this is something that the US is directly targeting as part of efforts not only to break the deadlock in the ceasefire negotiations, but to also undermine Iran's capacity to enforce the closure of the Strait of Hormuz that has really undermined the rate of vessel transit through the waterway over the past 3 months.
3: In the past few minutes, Iran's Revolutionary Guard Corps said it reserved the, quote, legitimate and definite right to retaliate against any ceasefire violations by the US, adding that its air defense units had shot down an American drone and fired at a fighter jet that had entered its airspace. So, does this spell the end of the current truce? Brendan Kearney is a retired US Marine colonel.
5: It could be the end of the ceasefire if the hostilities continue, but I think right now, with the hope on my part that calmer heads will prevail, that the Iranians will stop laying mines, maritime mines, and they also won't either turn on targeting radar or fire missiles at U.S. aircraft, because they're going to be struck hard if they do. So fingers are crossed that this is a bit of an aberration, which is not unusual in ceasefire situations.
3: The strikes came as Iranian negotiators, including the Speaker of Parliament and the Foreign Minister, arrived in Qatar for talks with mediators. In one of his recent social media posts, President Trump said there would be a great deal for all or no deal at all. The BBC's Tom Bateman gave us the latest from the US Secretary of State Marco Rubio, who's currently in India.
6: You referenced the fact that some of the senior Iranian officials are now in Doha, where they've been speaking to what I guess are now mediators from Qatar. Although, you know, it is significant that during the war, Qatar was being attacked by Iran. And now you have

0: officials visiting leaders in the country in a mediation role, which I think sort of tells you something about how the Arab Gulf countries are extremely keen that this issue gets sorted out and that there is de-escalation. Marco Rubio was asked about that, and he very much played down the idea that this is a kind of hitch in the process. I think they're still wanting to sound optimistic about the chances for this deal. But in a sense, you know, we're, as we've been saying over the last couple of days, this is a very interim feeling agreement, and it is largely about reopening the Strait of Hormuz, about easing the global energy crisis and sort of kicking off into another couple of months of negotiations, the issue of Iran's nuclear program and Iran's demands for the lifting of sanctions.
1: Tom Bateman, well, here in the studio is our Middle East analyst, Sebastian Usher. Seb, what's the significance of this US attack on Iran overnight?
2: I think what we were hearing there from some of the analysts who were speaking, put it, you know, probably in the right kind of context, is that a ceasefire like this, obviously a fragile ceasefire, is going to have moments when there are attacks. But unless there's a momentum behind them and a sense that it's the precursor to a new major relaunch of those attacks, then it has to be taken as something which shakes that ceasefire, but doesn't put it under immediate threat, which is, I think, where we are. I mean, the Americans essentially have carried out some similar attacks like this before during the weeks of a ceasefire, and it is limited to trying to prevent the Iranians from having the ability to continue the closure of the Strait of Hormuz, those boats laying mines and the missile sites down there in the south.
1: Yeah, talks continuing, Marco Rubio saying progress would take a couple of days. What's your view?
2: Well, I mean, it's the pattern we have seen a lot before, isn't it? I mean, that you have very strong, very upbeat, very aggressive statements from President Trump saying, you know, that it's all about to come to fruition. And then that fades away bit by bit over the coming days, both with things that he says, that people under him, like Marco Rubio, say. And then from the Iranian side as well, the sense that they're not getting carried away by this. We've had, we're back to the rhetoric, really, at the moment. We've had one short statement on Telegram from the new supreme leader, who, of course, no one has yet seen, Mujtaba Khamenei, saying, I mean, it's another kind of threat warning, really, more than anything else, a statement of intent that the US will no longer have, you know, a haven in the region, that Gulf states will no longer be able to host US bases. So it's essentially trying to make out that the Iranians will take action if that happens. I mean, that's very unlikely. If there's a deal, you're not going to see the Iranians carrying out strikes on Gulf states. That's the whole point of there being a deal.
1: Meanwhile, in Iran itself, the talk is that the internet is going to be restored after quite a long time.
2: Yes, I mean, it's been closed down since the war started. And then before that, it was closed down for a long time during the mass protests in January. I can't remember quite how long that went on for, but it set new records essentially for how long a state has closed down the internet. So it was a sign, you know, one imagines, of the Iranians feeling that there is some progress, some movement. So it's therefore, you know, the time for global access to be restored. But we haven't seen it happen yet, so let's wait for that one.
1: Okay, Seb, thank you. Sebastian Usher there. Well, even as the US attacked Iran, the already tattered ceasefire between Israel and Lebanon also suffered a blow. The Israeli military intensified its attacks on Hezbollah targets in Lebanon, forcing residents of Beirut's southern suburbs to flee their homes. Israel's Prime Minister Benjamin Netanyahu ordered the Israeli Defense Forces to, quote, press the pedal even harder, and promised to intensify attacks on Hezbollah. For its part, the Iran-backed group continued to target Israeli soldiers in southern Lebanon using fiber-optic drones as well as firing rockets into northern Israel. Our Middle East correspondent Yolan Nell is in Jerusalem.
3: This all comes in the context of mounting public criticism in Israel about the continuing Hezbollah attacks, and as well as the use of explosive drones to deadly effect against those Israeli forces. There are thousands of them currently on the ground occupying part of southern Lebanon. There have also been cross-border strikes as well. And though there weren't any casualties reported yesterday as a result of those, there was a house that was hit in Matula close to the border. Another one of these explosive drones landed in an open open area. And at the moment, there are real restrictions, tight restrictions on people living in the north of the country. Many are saying that they are not sending their children to school for the moment as well. And the Israeli Prime Minister Benjamin Netanyahu, he put out a video message last night in which he said that Israel was now going to intensify its strikes against Hezbollah. We heard that there were strikes yesterday in which Israel says that 10 terrorists were killed. The Lebanese media is saying that there were 10 people that were killed as a result of those wide Israeli strikes taking place. But according to Israeli media reports this morning, there are plans that have been drawn up by the Israeli military to expand operations in Lebanon, and they're waiting at the moment for political approval of those.
1: Yola Nell in Jerusalem in the past couple of minutes. Health officials in Gaza say 5 people have been killed in an Israeli airstrike there. Tributes are being paid to the saxophonist Sonny Rollins, who has died at the age of 95. Arguably the last jazz great of the 20th century, he was famous for his long improvised solos. Rollins was a longtime collaborator with legendary trumpeter Miles Davis, who would have been 100 today. Grant Ferret looks back at the life of Sonny Rollins.
4: Sonny Rollins began playing the saxophone as a schoolboy, growing up immersed in the vibrant black music scene in Harlem in New York. He described endless practicing in his bedroom as heaven. Success came quickly, and he was soon performing alongside jazz greats such as Thelonious Monk, Charlie Parker, and Miles Davis. But in the early 1950s, his career almost ended before it began, with a spell in jail charged with armed robbery. He also developed a heroin habit. After emerging from rehab, Sonny Rollins produced one of the most acclaimed of his 60 albums, Saxophone Colossus. Never content to stick with one style or follow the crowd, in the late 1950s, Rollins took the first of a number of sabbaticals from paid public performance. For 2 years, he chose to practice most days on a New York bridge. He returned revitalized. In a career that spanned another 5 decades, Rollins continued to experiment and embarked on extensive, well-paid tours. He gave a memorable concert days after being evacuated from his New York home in the wake of the 9/11 attack on the Twin Towers. Looking back on his career, he said he'd always been his own man.
1: Grant Ferret on Sonny Rollins, who's died at the age of 95. You're listening to The Newsroom from the BBC World Service. Still to come.
5: Early reactions are, kind of underwhelming. It doesn't look dramatic. It doesn't look Ferrari. Enzo Ferrari, the founder, would not be smiling right now if he saw it.
1: One of the world's best-known car brands goes electric. For a long time, the United Arab Emirates has been accused of supporting the paramilitary rapid support forces in the brutal 3-year civil war in Sudan, allegations which the UAE denies. Now, Human Rights Watch says it has unearthed evidence that the UAE recruited Colombian mercenaries to fight alongside the RSF and that they may have been involved in some of the atrocities committed during the fall of the city of El Fasher in Darfur. The report was co-authored by Jean-Baptiste Galapin.
6: We wrote this report on the basis of an investigation that lasted over a year, relying on interviews with 2 of the Colombians, as well as other sources, including survivors of abuses in El Fasher, but also on a number of documents and very extensive open source analysis of some of the content that these Colombians posted on social media and satellite imagery. And putting the picture together, we found that these Colombian fighters had transited through 2 UAE military bases in the UAE before their deployment to Sudan. That includes one base called El Wahba in the suburbs of Abu Dhabi, as well as another base called El Rayati, which had previously been used in a similar scheme when a UAE-based company had hired Sudanese to fight in Libya in 2020. And what's really relevant here is that, you know, this is ostensibly a private operation. The Colombian fighters were hired apparently by a company called the Global Security Services Group. But this company, we found, is very close to the highest levels of the UAE government. For instance, it was created

0: by the Secretary General of the UAE Presidential Court in 2016. He later sold his shares, but he stayed in business with the CEO of the company. We also found that a brother of the ruler of the UAE has sought to purchase the services of the company for private guards in 2019. And we also spoke with a former employee of the company who described working on a super yacht for that company. And the super yacht was owned by the uncle of the UAE ruler. So when you put this all together, it appears that the sending of these Colombian private military contractors is a state-backed operation. We found the first evidence that the Colombians were not only in El Fasher during the siege, which had previously been reported on, but that they're also present at the site of mass killings and mass rape by the rapid support forces when they took over the city of El Fasher in October last year.
1: Jean-Baptiste Galapin, and as we said earlier, the UAE has consistently denied helping the RSF. In this case, it said the UAE doesn't permit its territory to be used for the recruitment, training, financing or transit of foreign fighters to any conflict, including Sudan. Last week, seven people from a village in Laos entered a cave looking for gold. They became trapped when heavy rain triggered flash flooding and blocked their way out.

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1: Our Southeast Asia correspondent, Jonathan Head, is monitoring events from Bangkok. And Jonathan, what is the latest on the rescue operation?
2: Well, they're pretty confident they're very close to these trapped gold miners. They think they may only be 20 metres away from them. The problem is it's not a cave system as you might understand it. It looks to me like people have been informally digging into the ground they're tunnelling in to try and get what they believe is gold, to pan for gold there. And so the channels that these rescuers are working with are very narrow indeed. They're literally squeezing between cracks, between the rocks, and then going along passages sometimes only half a metre wide. They're dealing with large amounts of running water. It's continuing to rain there. A lot of silt and sand has been brought in by that water, and that's then blocking access as well. So it's been a pretty grim process. They've got big pumps in there, though they would like to have bigger ones, that are pumping the water out of this underground cave system. And they reckon that if they keep persisting, and these are pretty awful conditions, they hope to reach these trapped men quite soon. We don't know what the timescale is. We also don't know what state those trapped men are in. There's not been any clear signs of life from them, but they're hopeful that they've managed to move into some upper chambers that would have been above the levels of the water.
1: Yeah, I mentioned that those experts from the previous rescue have arrived on the scene. How much help will they be able to provide?
2: Well, they've got a lot of experience of working in these really grim, dark conditions, very narrow spaces with surging water. I mean, the rescue operation, which I covered 8 years ago in Thailand, was on a much bigger scale. There were far bigger distances to cover, and you needed proper cave diving experience. I mean, people were diving with breathing equipment through submerged and very narrow tunnels over quite long distances. This is a these trapped miners are much, much closer to the surface. But still, this is very, very difficult, constantly changing conditions. And there's one is a very well-known Finnish cave diver and his Thai counterpart. That specialist cave diving knowledge and experience and equipment is very, very useful in this kind of rescue. They're the ones who are going into these unbelievably claustrophobic conditions and helping to find a clear way through to where they can reach those who are trapped. So there's a team of about 20 who've come from Thailand. They brought some of their equipment as well, combined with local Laotian officials who don't have that range of experience. I mean, that cave rescue in Thailand lasted for 3 weeks. It was very intense, and a lot of people learnt a great deal about how you deal with these largely unmapped underground cave systems.
1: Jonathan, thank you. Jonathan Head, our Southeast Asia correspondent. The health effects of social media for under-16s have been compared to smoking by some of the most senior doctors here in the UK. They've been giving their view as part of the government's consultation on whether to restrict children's access to online platforms, advising that doctors should routinely ask about screen time and social media when seeing younger patients. Ellen Room is the mother of Jewel Sweeney, who died aged 14 in 2022 after taking part in a viral TikTok blackout challenge, and is a number of parents meeting the Prime Minister today and who want social media removed for under-16s.
3: I absolutely think it is a product. Let's remove it. They can make it safe. It needs to be the technology companies that make it safe. And then when it's safe, we can consider giving it back. What do we do? Keep going and not do anything? Or do we actually do something drastic, make a difference? Technology companies, they spend millions and billions of pounds on making their system. They could spend some money on actually fixing their system and say, this is now a safe product, and give it back.
1: Our technology correspondent Zoe Kleinman is following the debate.
4: For the last 3 months, this consultation has been running, and they've been asking everybody questions about, you know, what they think should be done about children's access to social media and their experience of it, if you like. So they looked at things like, should we turn off design features like auto-scrolling that are designed to keep you there for longer? Should we look at overnight curfews for young people? We're talking about under-16s here for social media. Should we restrict access to VPNs, which hide where in the world you are and make it easier to get round restrictions that are put in locally? Or should we even stop them from using AI chatbots as much? And then, of course, as you say, the ultimate kind of nuclear option, if you like, is a

0: total ban for under 16. And opinions are really varied. Some campaigners think we should just ban it. We should just stop under 16s from accessing it at all. We've seen that happen in Australia, and there have been a lot of challenges that it's faced there, including lots of kids getting around the ban. While others say, actually, the tech companies should be forced to make these platforms safer from children, and they have a right to be connected online if they choose to, just like we do, and the onus should be on making them better rather than taking them away. The tech companies would argue that they are doing a lot of things. They would say that they have brought in, certainly the big platforms have brought in lots of parental controls, so they're obviously sort of trying to force parents to shape the experience that they want their children to have. They've switched off some messaging features, and I think the experience has already changed for young people on social media. The question is whether they've done enough. Meta says it doesn't want to start switching features off. It says, you know, part of the attraction of social media is getting content that you want. And it says, you know, just in the way that you might deep dive into an interest in a library, why shouldn't you do that online if you want to, and if it's within the terms and conditions of the platform? What Meta would like to do is for Apple and Google to carry out age verification. So that happens at the point at which you set up the phone for a child, and then everything is locked down according to that age. So I don't know how keen Apple and Google will be to do this, if I'm honest, because it's obviously putting all the responsibility onto them. Apple's already started actually verifying age on iPhone. You know, Meta says, well, actually, that would solve the problem, because if you were under 13, you wouldn't even be able to get the app if it's decided that, you know, you shouldn't be on it.
1: Zoe Kleinman. The Italian luxury sports car maker Ferrari has unveiled its first ever fully electric vehicle, and the new design is already dividing fans. The four-door Luce is the first model the company's ever produced with five seats and will be priced at $640,000 with a 500-kilometre range when fully charged. Michael Dunn is an auto industry advisor. He spoke to Steve Lai.
2: Early reactions are, ooh, kind of underwhelming. It doesn't look dramatic. It doesn't look Ferrari. Enzo Ferrari, the founder, would not be smiling right now if he saw it.
3: And the decision to make it a five-seater?
2: They're looking after a different demographic. So today's Ferrari buyer, 50s and 60s years old, wealthy, they're looking for a younger demographic, possibly more conventionally minded, technology minded.
3: Yeah, that would make sense, I suppose, thinking if Ferrari wanted to go sort of more mass market. But the price tag, though, would suggest that that isn't the case.
2: No, $640,000. Imagine putting just 20% down on that car. My goodness, it's an expensive piece. I think that they're saying we can't not go electric, so let's go, but make it dramatically different from the Ferrari that everyone knows, just to avoid the risk of spillover, like, oh, it's electric, but it's not traditional.
3: And Michael, did they have to go down this road, though? I mean, Lamborghini and Porsche, for example, pulled their electric vehicles. Could Ferrari not have done the same?
2: They could have done the same. They may still do the same, and they may even take this prototype and redesign it. Everything these days is up in the air with regards to demand for electric vehicles. Everyone's trying to find their feet, and Ferrari's no different. Has to venture into new territory, reluctant to do so, finds the best designer in the world to get there, and then says, hey, what's the reaction? Should we pivot from this or not?
1: Michael Dunn talking to Steve Lai. Our main news again. Efforts to secure a peace deal between the US and Iran are continuing, despite US strikes on Iranian boats and missile sites. And that's it for now from the newsroom.
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5: People attacked Ebola treatment centers in the Democratic Republic of Congo. They want bodies returned for a ritual honoring the dead,
6: which sometimes could take 1, 2, or 3 days while people are living close to the dead body.
5: How to handle remains that are contagious on the next Morning Edition from NPR News.
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0: and brain. We'll hear from influencers, companies, and those questioning the science behind the claims. So, is biohacking the future of human performance or just bonkers? That's with me, Michelle Fleury, after the news.
1: BBC News with Caroline Nichols. The US military says renewed strikes on Iranian targets were defensive as diplomatic moves continue to try to end the war. The US Secretary of State said progress over reaching a peace deal with Iran would take a few days. In his latest message, Iran's supreme leader says Gulf states will no longer be a shield for US bases and America will no longer have a safe haven in the region. Pakistan's defence minister has rejected the possibility of Islamabad normalising ties with Israel by joining President Trump's Abraham Accords initiative. Pakistan was one of six Muslim nations told to do so as a mandatory part of a wider deal to end the Iran war. The Israeli military has intensified airstrikes across Lebanon. A reporter for Lebanon's national news agency says 12 people were killed in overnight strikes on the town of Mashgara. There have also been attacks on districts in Tyre and Nabatea in the south. Traffic police in the Indian capital are being given solar-powered air-conditioned helmets because of the blistering heat, with May hotter than usual. The French government says 7 people have died during the heatwave afflicting much of Western Europe. 5 of those were drownings. The manager of Japan's oldest professional baseball team has resigned after being arrested over the alleged assault of his 18-year-old daughter. Shinosuke Abe of the Tokyo-based Yomiuri Giants allegedly grabbed her by the collar and forced her to the floor in a domestic dispute. Top doctors in Britain say social media ranks alongside smoking as a threat to the health and well-being of young people. The Academy of Medical Royal Colleges is recommending doctors routinely ask young patients about their screen time. One of the all-time greats of American jazz, the saxophonist Sonny Rollins, has died aged 95. A son of Harlem from the 1940s, he became a key player in the bebop scene. BBC News.
0: Hello and welcome to Business Daily from the BBC World Service. I'm Michelle Fleury and today I'm asking what's really behind the biohacking fad, why people are doing it, and what exactly they think they're upgrading.
2: It worked for our family. Every day we wake up and we understand the bullets that we dodged.
0: Biohackers say they're making their bodies and brains run better by hacking their biology. And it's not just kitchen counter experimentation anymore. There's now an entire industry promising to optimize you with supplements, treatments, and increasingly strange gadgets. And because I'm lazy, I'm trying a treatment that claims it can work out my body for me.
3: We can give you 5,000 crunches in 10 minutes.
0: But a lot of these methods are controversial, and none of them have been proven to extend anyone's lifetime in real, well-designed clinical trials.
4: They're using maybe unconventional or unproven treatment that could be also dangerous.
0: So is the business of biohacking brilliant or just bonkers? That's coming up on today's Business Daily. Biohacking is when ordinary people start treating their bodies like machines, tweaking sleep, diet and exercise, tracking every metric and trying to slow down aging in the process. It's a fast-growing industry blending medicine, technology and AI, now worth an estimated $17 billion, with luxury brands racing to cash in. High-end gym chain in the United States, Equinox, is the latest, launching a $40,000 longevity membership later this year. On social media, the trend is everywhere. Influencers promise that real-time, personalized data can optimize everything, from performance to lifespan. Among the most prominent are the Lolly family.
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11: 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We sit down and we interview people like the biohacking people.
12: This is my gallon of water. Every day I fill it up with ice and BCAAs.
0: They're not tinkering in a garage. They're part of a growing movement

0: that treats the human body like software, something that can always be upgraded.
1: I hear we have a fun day planned for you guys.
2: Yeah.
3: As we do EBU, they're going to do PEMF and red light.
0: I met them at a high-end biohacking facility, the kind of place where the air smells faintly of ozone and a day pass costs, well, about as much as a monthly mortgage payment. I started by asking the parents, Anthony and Teresa, why they decided to turn their family life into a 24-hour biological experiment.
3: The spark was when my husband got diagnosed with morbid obesity. That really hit us hard.
4: And that's hard to believe today, looking at Anthony now, you know, that's not, you know, you're a picture of health.
3: Yeah, absolutely. But he ballooned up to 315 pounds. And right around the same time, our son was being misdiagnosed time and time again, 7 times. We thought, that's it. We have to take responsibility for our own health and not outsource the responsibility of our health to doctors or, you know, the medical system.
0: It's a powerful narrative. The system failed us, so we fixed ourselves. And that fixing has become a full-time job. We're talking DNA-based supplements, PEMF mats that mimic the Earth's frequency, and red light therapy. And it's not just the parents. Even their children, 9-year-old Love and 7-year-old Legend, are in on the optimization.
5: Typical day, supplements, PEMF, books, go outside, ground, red light, play all day.
6: And I wouldn't be able to act. I wouldn't be able to compete. I wouldn't be able to invest in real estate if my mom had, like, settled.
0: That's right. A 7-year-old talking about his ability to invest in real estate. This is where the fad meets the finance. The lollies aren't just consumers, they're influencers. With a magazine on 5,000 retail shelves and award-winning documentaries, they are the marketing arm of an industry that is rapidly moving from tech bro fringe to Upper East Side mainstream. I asked Anthony, how do you convince the average person that these expensive hacks are actually worth the investment?
7: It's a lot like when the cell phone was first invented. It was expensive and it was a luxury. Now it's a necessity, right? So a lot of people, it's affordable. You can go there and get a day pass like you would in a gym.
0: The cell phonification of health. It's a seductive pitch. One I had to try out for myself. I've hit that point in life where an upgrade sounds pretty great. So I've come to see firsthand what biohacking looks like, what it is, what it isn't, and maybe fine-tune myself a bit in the process.
8: How are you guys doing? Welcome. Come on in.
0: Fabulous. Thank you for hosting us today.
8: My pleasure.
0: This is Chuck Morris. Like the Lolly family, his journey started with a medical crisis. Stress-induced ulcers on his corneas that nearly blinded him. It sent him on a 30-year global search for human engineering. Today, he runs Midtown Biohack, part of an industry that's exploding, expected to quadruple in the next decade. In a room full of blinking lights and humming pads, Chuck, who has experience working with elite athletes and celebrities, starts me on something called red light therapy. It looks like a glowing brain band.
9: This is red light therapy for your brain. In essence, the light and the frequency is increasing the amount of oxygen functioning in your brain. It's not a jolt. It's more of a vitamin shot in your brain.
0: But we're just warming up. Next, Chuck puts me on a PEMF pad, pulsed electromagnetic fields. He calls it the sleepy night-night table.
9: And then you will feel a pulse. As the pulse happens, it gets a little bit of...
0: What you're saying is basically jiggly bits are going to jiggle.
9: There's going to be some jiggling involved.
0: First of all, it feels like pinpricks, you know, like when you're just coming out of pins and needles. Mm-hmm.
9: Wherever you feel that pins and needles scratchy feeling, that means there's a lot of inflammation in that area.
0: It feels like a gentle hammer wielded by Smurfs. It's strange, it's expensive, and for Chuck's clients, it's the new standard. Specifically, the 10-second workout Chuck calls electric exercise.
9: We're going to use electrical current.
0: Yep.
9: That can go all layers deep into your muscles, and it can make your muscles contract faster than you can contract by coming up and down. Yeah, there we go. Now we're getting the contraction. Ready?
0: 1, 2, 3, 4, 5, 6, 7, 8, 9, 10. That was 100 crunches, yes, in 10 seconds.
2: and I was just lying here relaxing. But then why don't I feel the level of pain or exhaustion that I would if I had done 100 crunches?
9: That's the biohack.
0: And that's the pitch. In a world that won't slow down, humans are looking for a shortcut to keep up. Chuck is now expanding into the Hamptons, Atlanta, and Miami. He's targeting what he calls the industrial athlete. That's you, the office worker, the filmmaker, the person staring at a screen for 12 hours a day.
2: Do you worry, you know, obviously the term biohacking is becoming more well known. Do you worry that it's a fad, or do you think it's here to stay?
9: It's definitely here to stay. True biohacking is the engineering of the human experience. How do we help the individual master who they are with what they already have, which is themselves? If you think that biohacking requires you to be super wealthy or the top 1%, I want to crush that. The price point here is equal to 3 personal training sessions a week. So anybody that's paying

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1: The upgrade. This is Business Daily from the BBC World Service. I'm Michelle Fleury, and today we're diving into the fast-growing biohacking industry, a gold rush attracting lots of new players. It's a messy landscape, a kind of wild west of bold claims and very few clinical studies. So if we're going to talk about biohacking going mainstream, if we're going to talk about whether we should actually be doing this stuff, we have to separate the science fiction from the science fact, because right now it feels like a free-for-all. I wanted to find the adult in the room, someone who isn't trying to sell me a subscription box, but who is actually studying the mechanics of getting old. I've just got in the elevator and I'm on my way to the apartment of Dr. Nir Bazalai. He's the director of the Institute for Aging Research at the Albert Einstein College of Medicine. I met Nir at his home. It's light, it's airy. Honestly, it's a kind of place where you just feel healthier. So you have a beautiful home.
2: Thank you. I hope it helps my longevity.
1: And that's the dream, right? That everything around us, our homes, our habits, our hacks, can somehow keep the clock from ticking. I asked Nir how he even got started in this.
2: I thought, wow, getting old is like the biggest biological adventure that I could ever think or imagine. It was science fiction. And I knew that this is the question that I want to get into.
1: For people listening to you and I talking right now, they just want to know, as they hear about biohacking, as they're curious about it, maybe they want to try it out, is it safe?
2: So first of all, a lot of your listeners are doing biohacking, right? If you have high cholesterol and you lower that, that's biohacking. And if you have diabetes and if you have hypertension, you do biohacking. Okay, so biohacking is not a curse word. What confuses us is those biohackers that are A, very intensive, or maybe we should say they're really trying more than to biohack their aging. They want to be immortalists maybe, or they fear death a lot. And because of that, they're using maybe unconventional or unproven treatment that could be also dangerous.
1: But it's not just billionaires or influencers trying to outsmart death. This industry is coming for the rest of us too. Shelves are flooded with powders and pills promising to turn back the clock. And according to Nir, when it comes to what is actually in those bottles, we're flying completely blind.
2: Most of the things that are marketed out there, we don't know if they're safe, and we don't know if they're safe in combination. That's a problem. There's lots of companies that are marketing lots of supplements or vitamins or other things that they market as a longevity drug. And that's a problem because we don't know if that's true at all.
1: So it's not necessarily that they're bad, it's just we don't have enough information to understand it right now.
2: Correct. We don't have enough information to understand it, and they should have the ability to do clinical studies so they can show for real that they have a good effect.
3: When an individual is studying himself, and eventually it's all personalized medicine, but all we'll know about the individual is what happened to them. Okay? When we talk about science, you have to take a group and divide it to two. One will get the chemical, the drug, the supplement, the vitamin, and one will get a placebo. And they will have an outcome. They'll decide what outcome they want to show. And if there's a statistical outcome to what they're doing, we'll accept it as science. But if you don't have that, it's hope, it's not even a promise. I'm sure that some supplements out there will prove to be good, but a lot of them will prove to be dangerous.

0: with increased attention on biohacking, with the industry expected to kind of quadruple over the next decade, what do you think are the upsides and the downsides?
1: Look, the upside is that when the industry is increasing like that, it means that people know that aging can be hacked, okay? And they want it, okay? The challenge for us is how do we shift the huge jungle out there? How do we shift it so it's safe?
0: So do you think it's ready for a consumer mass market?
1: I think the consumer mass market is kind of happening. What we're hoping that we're not killing anyone on the road to success.
0: Hope, not a promise. That's the line. But in the world of the Lolly family, hope is precisely what's for sale. When you listen to the medical establishment, they see a jungle of unproven supplements. But when you talk to Teresa Lolly, she sees a scoreboard. And according to her, she's winning. Teresa told me she tracks her aging pace using tests championed by longevity mogul Brian Johnson. According to the data, she's only aging at 78% of the normal rate.
2: He has the Olympics of longevity, by the way, and you have to test yourselves for 2 years to be able to qualify for the Olympics. I ranked top 96 in his Olympics, the longevity Olympics, because the tests show what is your aging pace. His aging pace is ultimately 47%. So per every year he's aging, he's only aging 47%. He does have a higher chance of potentially hitting that 150.
0: I guess we're going to have to wait and see.
2: We're going to live to that to see. You know, I feel like everyone is inching into understanding because there's so much proof now that biohacking works. If, let's say, an infrared sauna is available and it's great for detoxification, why not take advantage of that? If an oxygen bath is available and you can sink your body and oxygenate your body and, you know, get the health benefits of that, why not take advantage of that?
0: But here's the thing. We don't actually know if Teresa's score means she'll live longer. We won't know until the clock actually stops. But the markets aren't waiting for the results. We are currently living through a biological gold rush. From the 40,000 membership at Equinox to the DNA-specific supplements in the Lolly's kitchen, we're witnessing the birth of a multi-billion dollar economy built on the one thing you can't actually verify until it's too late. How much time do you have left? This episode has been presented by me, Michelle Fleury, and produced by Natalie Jimenez. Thanks for listening. And you can hear more episodes, just search for Business Daily wherever you get your BBC podcasts.

0: Hello and welcome to Witness History from the BBC World Service with me, Helen Ledwick. I'm taking you back to the year 2000 for a pivotal moment in Mexico's history, a presidential election that saw a change of government for the first time in 71 years. 10 p.m. on the 2nd of July, election day, and in Mexico City, the main opposition candidate, Vicente Fox, is at party headquarters with his team. They've been camped out in what they call the war room, monitoring the results as they come in. TV screens, phones, faxes. They've even hired their own satellite feed so they don't have to rely on official channels. And then it happens.
1: So before we had the official results, Fox received a call from President Zedillo telling him, "You won."
0: Francisco Ortiz is the campaign's marketing strategist. He's in the room when the call comes through.
1: So, well, I'm now getting... I'm feeling the same excitement that I felt at that time because President Zedillo called him, telling him, "You won."
0: President Zedillo of the Institutional Revolutionary Party, the PRI, has just conceded. Francisco's boss, Vicente Fox of the National Action Party, or PAN, will be the next president of Mexico.
1: I mean, we were extremely happy.

0: At that time, I thought I may die now. It was the feeling, I mean, that you already accomplished a big, big task, which looked like an impossible one.
1: Impossible, because the PRI had won every single presidential election since it was founded in 1929, leading to decades of mistrust. And even though there'd been changes to make elections more transparent, it was hard for people to believe that another party could win. So, a year before the election, Fox's team decide they need a fresh approach. Someone outside of politics. Someone who knows how to build brands. Someone like Francisco, who's working for a big media company.
0: The headhunter called me and told me, "Are you interested in handling a presidential marketing campaign?" And I said, "How is that? Because here in Mexico, we have only a ruling party, which is PRI, and there is no another position, I mean, that has the possibility to win." And he told me, "No, have you heard about Fox?" And I said, "Yes, the TV station in the US, Fox Television." I said, no. This is the governor of one of the Mexican states, which is Guanajuato. So I run and buy a political magazine, which is called Proceso, trying to understand who is Fox.
1: This is how the BBC described him at the time.
2: Vicente Fox is a towering man with a brisk moustache who looks like the chief executive of a big company. That's not really surprising because that's what he used to be, head of Coca-Cola in Mexico.
1: So a businessman, but in signature cowboy boots, a wide-brimmed hat, and a silver belt buckle that spells out F-O-X. And he grew up on a ranch. He's a marketeer's dream.
0: The character was like a Mexican superhero, you know. He was a very, very good product.
1: Francisco is in, and it's full on. Fast-moving, modern marketing, nothing like the traditional campaigning that voters are used to. The team churns out 65 TV adverts in just 9 months. And at first, not everyone gets it.
0: As a matter of fact, the first TV commercial that we produced, I remember that day that we were at the PAN building and we present the TV commercial and everybody says, what's that? Because the only thing that we were saying was, ja, ja, ja. Which is, do it now, do it now, do it now. Showing that you are tired of all the other things. But the only thing that you was looking at was people only saying ja, ja, ja. And doing this signal with the fingers, which is the B of victory and the B of Vicente.
3: Vota por el cambio, Fox Presidente.
0: So nobody expects to see this kind of things. So it helped us a lot to position us against the official candidate, which was Francisco Labastida for the PRI.
1: At this point, Labastida is leading in the polls, the clear frontrunner. But as the campaign rolls on, Fox narrows the gap. In spring 2000, there's a televised debate with Fox widely seen as the winner. And now a second debate has been lined up.
0: The next one supposedly was intended to be only between the three top candidates, which were Fox, Labastida and Cárdenas, which were the top three parties. But they didn't want to have it. I mean, the PRI didn't want to have it because they knew that we won the first. They didn't want to have the second one.
1: So when the day arrives, a last-minute press conference is called. You can see the whole thing on YouTube. Three candidates sitting side by side in a garden, surrounded by reporters, arguing. Fox's opponents are saying, the format hasn't been settled, the TV networks haven't agreed.
0: And Fox said, no, I want the debate today. In Spanish will be hoy. I want it hoy, lo quiero hoy. I want it today, I want it today.
4: El viernes, hoy. El viernes, hoy.
1: Francisco is worried, and he's right to be. The polls drop, and the headlines are brutal.
0: I saw him in the morning, and I said, well, all the newspapers say, stubborn Fox, he didn't understand that we can conduct the debate, blah, blah, blah. So all the media was against Fox. So at the end of the day, I said, well, what are we going to do now?
1: Francisco calls a crisis meeting, but the other candidates are one step ahead.
0: Cárdenas and Labastida start with a commercial that said, you don't want a president that is very stubborn. And they use the image from the meeting in which Fox was today.

0: today. So we said, okay, let's apply the jiu-jitsu strategy.
1: Ah, the jiu-jitsu strategy. They're thinking, can we flip this on its head?
0: Here in Mexico, we have a saying that says, don't leave for tomorrow what you can do today. So we said, okay, these old politicians, they want to do all the things that has to be solved today, tomorrow. But folks want to solve all the problems of the country today. So what do you prefer? So we put it on air and we shift the tendency of the polls, and then we start being up. It was a very, very, very key day for us.
1: When election day finally arrives, Fox's team is confident. And at 11 p.m. on the 2nd of July, only an hour after that phone call, President Zedillo goes on television and publicly concedes.
2: Presidente de la República será el licenciado Vicente Fox Quesada.
0: Then we had a big celebration inside the party with folks at the balcony, and then I decided to go and have some tacos before going to El Ángel de la Independencia, because I maybe have not eaten in the last 3 days, I don't know. And then I went and celebrate the winning.
1: Tens of thousands of Fox supporters are out on the streets of Mexico City, surrounding the monument known as the Angel of Independence, chanting, celebrating, car horns blaring. It's a proud moment for Francisco.
0: We had a ruling party that was more like a dictatorial party, I mean, because we didn't have any opposition during 71 years. So it was very important for Mexico, but for Latin America too, because then you show that there is a possibility to change government. So it opened the possibility for another party to win.
1: Vicente Fox went on to govern Mexico for a full 6-year term. Francisco Ortiz stepped away from politics in 2003, but stayed in marketing. He still works in Mexico City today. He was speaking to me, Helen Ledwick, for Witness History.
3: I'm Alexis Madrigal. Next time on Forum, great museums can drive tourism, and the Bay Area has no shortage of world-class institutions. But museums everywhere are facing rising costs, declining fundraising support, and lower attendance. Last month, the Cal Academy of Sciences laid off more than 50 employees. And still, people love museums. Shout out to BAMPFA. With the summer season around the corner, we'll check in on the state of Bay Area museums. That's at 9 a.m. right here on KQED.
4: I'm Mina Kim. Next time on Forum with guest host Laura Clivens, the U.S. turns 250 this summer, but for many Americans feeling burned out by partisan politics, it may feel hard to celebrate. 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We talked to author Jeremy David Engels about his new book On Mindful Democracy, a declaration of interdependence to mend a fractured world, which offers a community-centered approach to democracy. That's Forum at 10 a.m. on KQED.
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6: Good morning. We hear of two sets of attacks during two ceasefires. The U.S. struck Iranian boats and Israel attacked throughout Lebanon. What does that mean for peace negotiations? It's Morning Edition from NPR News. An Ecuadorian fishing captain and his crew survived a drone attack on their boat. The captain believes the U.S. was behind it. I'm Steve Inskeep.
7: And I'm Leila Fadel. The U.S. military has hit more than 50 boats. It says it doesn't know about this one. And Connecticut Senator Chris Murphy sees a spiritual rot, a selfishness in American society, and that he and the rest of Congress are in part to blame. He charts a path for the country to reconnect. It's Tuesday, May 26th. On this day in 1998, the Supreme Court ruled that most of Ellis Island is in New Jersey. The news is next.
8: Live from NPR News in Washington, I'm Dave Mattingly. Despite President Trump saying the U.S. and Iran have nearly completed negotiations to extend an ongoing ceasefire, U.S. Central Command says American forces attacked Iranian military targets yesterday. CENTCOM says Iranian missile launch sites were hit in southern Iran, along with boats placing mines. CENTCOM describes the attacks as self-defense. Health officials in Gaza say an Israeli airstrike on a makeshift tent camp has left at least two people

0: people dead and more than 20 others injured, including many children. NPR's Anas Baba has more from Gaza City.
1: 6-year-old Minna Abu Libda was killed in

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1: It targeted what it described as a terrorist in the area, but provided no evidence or details. Most of the wounded brought to the hospital were children. Many with injuries, doctors say, will leave permanent scars. Anas Babo, NPR News, Gaza City.
2: The World Health Organization says more than 200 people have died in the Democratic Republic of Congo from what's suspected to be Ebola. In total, the country has more than 900 suspected cases since the latest outbreak began earlier this month. NPR's Gabriella Emmanuel says some clinics in the DRC report being attacked by people demanding the bodies of their loved ones be released.
3: Corpses of Ebola patients can be highly contagious, with the virus spreading through bodily fluids. In past outbreaks, funerals have helped drive the spread of Ebola. So doctors in the DRC are trying to change burial practices that are often centered around multi-day funeral rituals.
4: We have to build trust.
3: Dr. Baburu Kengeza is the Ebola response lead for Save the Children in his native DRC. He says the attacks underscore a problem.
4: Well, we didn't get the right message to the population. Let us maybe start from the scratch.
3: He says his team has engaged local leaders, including mayors, village chiefs, and religious leaders, to explain safe burials to their communities. Gabriella Emmanuel, NPR News.
2: Authorities in Southern California say most of the 50,000 people evacuated from their homes because of leaking industrial chemical tank in Garden Grove have been allowed to go back. 16,000 residents are still waiting to return. This is NPR News. There's a Senate runoff election today in Texas between Republicans John Cornyn and Ken Paxton. Cornyn is the incumbent seeking a fifth term. Paxton is the state's attorney general, who's been endorsed by President Trump. Blaise Gainey with the Texas Newsroom reports.
5: Trump made his pick of Paxton last week, but Joshua Blank, a political scientist at University of Texas at Austin, says Trump's nod looks more like a stamp of approval.
6: My take on the endorsement is that the endorsement is an indicator that Trump believes that Paxton is likely to be the winner. And that the real question becomes, does his endorsement make that gap bigger than we thought it was going to be?
5: Of course, that's just what's expected from polling. Cornyn has a lot of name recognition in the state, and that could go a long way. I'm Blaise Gainey in Austin.
2: The winner of the runoff election will face Democratic State Representative James Tallarico in November. Jazz saxophonist Sonny Rollins has died at his home in New York at the age of 95. Rollins' career spanned more than 50 years, with Rollins often describing himself as a work in progress. Rock fans know Rollins from his saxophone solo on the Rolling Stones' 1981 hit Waiting on a Friend. He played his final concert in 2012. The New York Knicks are advancing to their first NBA Finals since 1999. Last night in Cleveland, the Knicks completed a 4-game sweep of the Cavaliers to win the Eastern Conference Championship. The final score was 130-93. I'm Dave Mattingly, NPR News, in Washington.
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0: It's Morning Edition from NPR News. I'm Steve Inskeep.
1: And I'm Leila Fadel. The United States launched new attacks on Iran in the midst of a ceasefire.
0: The U.S. Central Command says it targeted missile launch sites and boats trying to lay mines. The U.S. describes this strike as self-defense while the U.S. tries to negotiate an end to the war with Iran. President Trump raised expectations for peace with a claim over the weekend that an agreement was largely negotiated. Trump and other officials have since said they need more negotiation.
1: Israeli officials have insisted they will continue attacking in one of the fronts of the war in Lebanon, where there is also supposed to be a ceasefire. NPR's Daniel Estrin is following all of this from Tel Aviv and joins me now. Good morning, Daniel.
2: Good morning, Leila.
1: So what were these U.S. attacks on Iran trying to achieve?
2: U.S. Central Command says it attacked targets, including Iranian boats trying to place mines. Iran named at least four Navy officers killed. Iranian state TV is reporting big

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1: Passed through there before the war. So these new U.S. attacks may be an attempt to pressure Iran on that. So far, Iran has not retaliated, but we just don't know how this will impact the talks. We do know that trust is very low.
2: Yeah. Where do the negotiations stand right now?
1: The deal is being negotiated in Qatar. Iran's semi-official state media says that this would be a deal to reopen the Strait of Hormuz within 1 month, and then within 2 months to try to reach an agreement on Iran's nuclear program. One main sticking point here is about U.S. sanctions. Iran wants a deal to unfreeze Iranian money that's being held abroad. And also, President Trump says Iran's enriched uranium should be destroyed. In Israel, Israeli officials think this is a bad deal. They say it would reopen the Strait of Hormuz, but it would not guarantee any progress on preventing Iran from creating a nuclear weapon. I want you to hear what the Israeli opposition leader Yair Lapid said on Monday to reporters.
3: The deal is bad for Israel, bad for the region. This deal means two things. First, that this will not be the last round of war. Second, that Netanyahu has failed to achieve every single one of the war's objectives as he himself defined them.
1: Prime Minister Benjamin Netanyahu had said the war would eliminate the Iranian threat against Israel, but Iran still has missiles. It still has proxy militias like Hezbollah in Lebanon. And many people in Israel say they think it's just a matter of time before there's another round of war with Iran.
2: You mentioned Lebanon. Iran wants that to be part of any deal. What is the latest there?
1: Yeah, there's a ceasefire there, but fire has not ceased. It actually has increased. Netanyahu said yesterday Israel would increase its attacks against Hezbollah because Hezbollah has been firing attack drones that have killed several Israeli soldiers in recent days and weeks. And so Israel last night attacked scores of targets throughout Lebanon. Lebanese state TV says one strike killed at least 12 people. Israel is expected to increase its strikes despite this declared ceasefire, and the U.S. is fully backing Israel. So the question is, will the U.S. restrain Israel so it doesn't spark a new war and jeopardize the Iran deal?
2: NPR's Daniel Estrin in Tel Aviv. Thank you, Daniel.
1: You're welcome.
2: Russia is warning that it will continue mass strikes on Ukraine after weekend attacks hit every district of the Ukrainian capital.
4: The renewed Russian targeting of Kyiv is seen as a response to Ukrainian strikes. Ukraine has been striking deep into Russia. Recent attacks hit Russian military targets and also Russian oil facilities.
2: Joining us now is NPR's Joanna Kakissis, who is in Kyiv. Hi, Joanna.
5: Hey, Layla.
2: So the strikes this weekend targeted all over the capital where you live. How bad is the damage?
5: Well, Layla, the strikes sounded really bad even while they were happening. We heard hours of very, very loud explosions like these. And, you know, by dawn, the air smelt burned and fires were all over the city. Ukraine's emergency services said at least 4 people were killed and dozens wounded. One of Kyiv's oldest markets was incinerated, and a subway station where people actually seek shelter from these attacks was hit and damaged.
2: And did Moscow use more weapons in these strikes?
5: Well, this was one of the biggest attacks of the war. Ukraine's military says Russia launched 600 drones and 90 missiles. Ukraine has developed weapons to shoot down drones, but ballistic missiles remain a challenge. Ukrainian President Volodymyr Zelensky said Ukraine needs air defense systems to target these missiles, like the U.S.-made Patriot, and this is now in short supply due to the U.S.-Israel war on Iran. Here's Zelensky.
6: Треба шукати варіанти.
5: So he's saying Ukraine is looking for options like accelerating the production of advanced air defense systems in Europe. Even so, this weekend, Russia launched a very powerful hypersonic missile called the Arushnik.
2: Okay, so would a more advanced air defense system be able to shoot this missile down, the one you just mentioned?
5: Well, in 2024, Russian President Vladimir Putin said the Arushnik can bypass any air defense and that the missile is, quote, as fast as a meteor.

0: right. Russia has launched the Oreshnik 3 times at Ukraine. This weekend, it hit a city about 50 miles south of Kyiv. The missile has not caused the level of damage that many feared it would. However, the idea of the Oreshnik does scare Ukraine's Western partners because Putin says it can carry a nuclear warhead.
1: Why, Joanna, is Russia escalating its attacks right now?
0: Well, Putin says Russia is retaliating for a drone strike the Russians say killed more than 20 people, many of them teenagers, at a college in Russian-occupied eastern Ukraine. Ukraine denies targeting the school and says it hit a Russian elite drone unit nearby. But the Kremlin is also really agitated by Ukraine's use of long-range drones to target the lifeblood of the Russian economy, which is oil. Mm-hmm. Ukraine has struck Russian oil refineries and depots as well as ports.
1: Are these long-range drone strikes turning things around for Ukraine?
0: Well, you know, it certainly seems that way. Zelensky said that the strikes have reduced Russia's oil refining capacity by 10%, and the Institute for the Study of War in Washington, D.C. says these strikes have slowed Russian battlefield gains to almost zero. We recently joined a Ukrainian military team as they launched these long-range drone strikes. And at the request of Ukraine's military, which cites security concerns, we're identifying the soldiers using military call signs. A soldier called Yuki watched the drone fly into the night sky. And he said these are Ukraine's versions of sanctions on Russia, our way of forcing the Kremlin into a peace that is fair to Ukraine.
1: That's NPR's Joanna Kakissis. Thank you, Joanna.
0: You're welcome.
1: Texas Republicans are voting today in the most expensive Senate primary in history.
2: Wait a minute. The most expensive anywhere ever?
1: Yep, more than $100 million.
2: Okay, everything is bigger in Texas. State Attorney General Ken Paxton drew President Trump's endorsement for the U.S. Senate nomination. Senator John Cornyn is in danger of losing that nomination, which would be for his fifth term. He says his defeat would help Democrats.
3: If a Paxton were the nominee, this would be their first chance they've had in 30 or 40 years or longer to pick up a statewide office.
1: NPR congressional correspondent Claudia Grisales traveled to Texas, and she joins me now. Good morning, Claudia.
4: Good morning, Layla.
1: So Texas has long been a reliable and influential state for Republicans. How did the Senate primary become such a high-stakes race?
4: Well, this race exposed a crack in the red wall of Texas. It pit the party's populist movement against its establishment wing. Senator John Cornyn, a fixture of the establishment, was already facing a tough re-election fight. Now, with President Trump's endorsement of controversial MAGA loyalist Ken Paxton, the Cornyn campaign is on life support. Here's Paxton at a rally in the Houston suburb of Katy, Texas, the day after that endorsement.
5: We could overwhelmingly send a message. We're not doing this anymore. We're going to change this country, and we're going to go help Donald Trump get it done.
1: How's this playing with Paxton's supporters?
4: Well, they see Paxton as a fighter like Trump, so voters were really energized at this rally. That includes Ricardo Vidaurre, who explained his dislike for Cornyn in Spanish.
6: Votar por Cornyn como votar por un demócrata.
4: Vidaurre says there that voting for Cornyn is like voting for a Democrat. Paxton supporters say Cornyn should not have worked on bipartisan gun legislation, for example.
1: What does this race tell us about the Republican Party writ large?
4: Well, I put that question to Brandon Roddinghouse, a political science professor at the University of Houston. He says this is part of a bigger national struggle.
7: The Republican Party is pulling itself apart. Ideologically, this has been a long time coming.
4: The MAGA movement grew the party more than a decade ago. Now the question is the party's tent shrinking over Trump administration policies and its falling poll numbers?
1: You also attended several Cornyn events. What did you hear from supporters there?
4: Well, many feel betrayed by Trump's endorsement, and they worry the MAGA wing is cannibalizing the party's establishment wing. I talked to supporter Vicki Fullerton at a Cornyn event in Houston, and she said a Paxton nomination could cost the party dearly.
8: We're going to have to pour so much more money in to protect the seat and to have a less viable candidate.
1: Now, Democrats are laying low during this race. Why is that, and what's at stake for them?
4: Well, I talked to Democratic strategist Chuck Rocha about this. He noted that Republicans spending more than $100 million attacking each other has put them on center stage.
9: One thing you don't do in politics is if your enemy is digging a hole, you don't run over and take the shovel out of their hand.
4: So he said Democrats avoided a run.

0: Kavanaugh with their party Senate nominee, James Tallarico. And that means the primaries gave them a playbook for the general election. In addition, the electorate is angry over rising prices, and Latino voters are coming back to Democrats. He and others argue a win in Texas could help Democrats win the Senate in November.
1: That's NPR's Claudia Grisales. Thank you, Claudia.
0: Thank you.
1: This is NPR News.

0: on the next Fresh Air. David Sedaris discusses his new book of essays, The Land and Its People, reflecting on his life as a foreigner, brother, and caretaker of his husband Hugh while Hugh recovered from surgery. He'll also explain why he still calls you his boyfriend and why he got his sisters to sign contracts swearing they'd never get married. Join us.
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2: 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I'm Steve Inskeep.
3: And I'm Leila Fadel. Democratic Senator Chris Murphy of Connecticut believes there is a rot festering in the American soul. A, quote, callousness towards our neighbors, a me-first selfishness, a relentless focus on getting mine, even if it leaves others behind.
4: I think you see it in all sorts of ways. Rising rates of self-harm and suicide, rising rates of political violence, rising rates of addiction. But it all comes from a similar place. There are fewer and fewer people who wake up every day knowing what their place is in the world, knowing what their purpose and their meaning is.
3: In his new book titled Crisis of the Common Good, Senator Murphy argues that the country is in a spiritual unraveling, worshiping profit over people, and he wants the country to find its way back to a place of connection and common good.
4: We've come under the spell of six cults in this country. The cult of profit, that we should only measure the economy based on how much profit companies make instead of, you know, how healthy their workforce is. The cult of consumption, that you're being a good American by buying stuff instead of you're being a good American by giving back to your community. The cult of globalism, the idea that we should just be citizens of the world and that we should give up on local places being healthy and unique. The cult of technology, that technology is always going to be a net good. Social media is proof that there are many technologies out there that can be dangerous net negatives. The cult of credentialism, the idea that we've sorted this country into the haves and the have-nots based on whether you have a college degree. And then the cult of corruption, the idea that if you win in our economy and you win in our politics, you should just take whatever is available to you. But when I look at these cults and I look at the solutions, they're really not right-left solutions. Mm-hmm. And what this book is really about in the end is saying that if you really do a deep dive into what's making people feel so bad in this country, the solutions actually unite people.
5: But it does feel almost Pollyannish in this moment, because Americans, when you talk to them, do feel so divided in a way that they didn't feel 10, 20 years ago. Is it possible with the Washington that you're working in, that you're trying to serve your constituents in?
4: We have a sick country, and Trump is the symptom of that sickness. And so what's most important is not that we beat Trump electorally, it's that we fix that spiritual rot. And I just see, and maybe I'm too optimistic about this, lots of opportunities for right and left to come together around addressing that spiritual rot.
5: I just wonder, as a politician, how much you see yourself, not you individually, but yourself and other politicians to blame for this moment, and how much is it how the world is changing?
4: Oh, I think I'm to blame. I think my colleagues are to blame. One of the things I talk about in this book is this revolutionary phrase in the Declaration of Independence that government exists to guarantee people the right to pursue happiness. We've made a lot of decisions in government to strip work of purpose and dignity and to make it a lot harder for people to find positive connections and friendships and relationships in their life.
5: When I interview people in this country, they don't feel like anybody represents them, really. We're close to another midterm. Does your party now have a message that will resonate?
4: I mean, I worry that we have not learned the lessons from 2024, and that is that people are not interested in marginal, incremental changes. They think that the culture, the economy, and the democracy is rigged, and they just don't believe that our solutions are big enough right now. Trump thinks about the emotional state of the country, the tariff message, and the immigration messages are messages about power and control. They're hapless, irresponsible, ineffective policies, but he's speaking to people emotionally, these things that feel out of your control that I'm going to put back in our control. I want Democrats to think the same way about our message, that we're going to talk to people about the way that they feel that low wages don't give them control of their life, how they have to make these awful choices between medicine and tuition. And that our answer, a big increase in the minimum wage, is about making you feel powerful in your life again.
5: When you say, I want people to feel powerful, what is the Democrats' answer or your answer when people say, how do I make sense of why things feel so bad and how do I understand your solution?
4: So I'm not talking about copying Trump or learning from Trump, but it is just true that somebody is getting screwed in this country and somebody is doing the screwing. It's just not immigrants and Muslims and gay kids and drag shows. It's corporations and billionaires and super PACs. So yeah, I think we have to be adversarial and pugilistic and confrontational in our politics as Democrats. And we just are going to pick the right targets rather than the convenient and wrong targets as Trump chooses.
5: I wondered, as you wrote this in this moment, why you felt you wanted this out in the world now.
4: So you could have written one term of Donald Trump off as an anomaly, but the second time around, everybody knew who he was. And I think we'd just be so foolish to think that we can move on as a country by just winning another election. I think we'd make such a mistake if we didn't, as a country, really think hard about what is broken in America and how both parties contributed to breaking a country that used to care more about the we than the me. And I wanted to spell out why we're stuck with Trump. It's not just because he's a good politician, it's because there's some broken things in the country. But I also wanted to spell out a path forward to repair from that brokenness that is actually a potential for unity and not a prescription for just continuing this right-left fight, but on a different set of issues.
5: Democratic Senator Chris Murphy, he's the author of Crisis of the Common Good, The Fight for Meaning and Connection in a Broken America. Thank you for your time.
4: Thanks for having me.
3: 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Imagine if your company once had over 30 workers. Now you're one of four left. And the work you do is helping low-income people access HIV and AIDS treatments.
6: Those kids needed our support. Today we are there, tomorrow we are not there. So it's still hard.
3: I'm Juana Summers. How changes to U.S. foreign aid are landing in South Africa on All Things Considered from NPR News.

0: Live from NPR News in Washington, I'm Dave Mattingly. U.S. Central Command says American military attacks on Iranian missile launch sites and boats in southern Iran yesterday were self-defense. The strikes occurred as President Trump continues to signal that talks to end the war with Iran are progressing. NPR's Daniel Estrin reports on what Iran and Israel are saying about what a potential deal with the U.S. could mean in Lebanon.
1: Well, Iran says, yes, they want the deal to end the war in Lebanon as well. Israel does not want that. It does not want Iran dictating what happens in Lebanon. Israel's trying to sever Iran's ties to Hezbollah in Lebanon. Israel and Hezbollah are both continuing deadly attacks. Israel doesn't want to give up the territory it occupies in southern Lebanon. And the U.S. is totally backing Israel here. The U.S. is blaming Hezbollah for the conflict. Secretary of State Marco Rubio says Israel has a right to defend itself against Hezbollah. So I would not expect Israel to leave the territory it occupies in Lebanon or stop military activity there if a deal is reached with Iran.
0: That's NPR's Daniel Estrin. Republican Senator John Cornyn and Texas Attorney General Ken Paxton are facing off today in a runoff election. Cornyn is a four-term incumbent. Paxton has been endorsed by President Trump. The winner will face Democratic State Representative James Tallarico in November. This is NPR News. The National Weather Service has issued flood watches across most of Alabama, as well as areas of eastern Louisiana, southeastern Mississippi, and western Georgia. Forecasters say heavy rains could produce flash flooding across a wide area. Cities affected include Birmingham and Montgomery in Alabama, as well as Atlanta, Georgia. This year's NBA Finals will include the New York Knicks. The Knicks are advancing to their first league championship series in 27 years after trouncing the Cleveland Cavaliers last night in the Eastern Conference Finals. Bruce Kahnweiser has more.
2: The Knicks thrashed the Cleveland Cavaliers 130-93, completing a four-game sweep of Cleveland in what has become an epic run to a championship bid. Anyone who watched Game 1 of the series will never forget. With less than 8 minutes to play, the Knicks trailed by 22 points. Then team captain and eventual series MVP Jalen Brunson put the team on his back and engineered a stunning come-from-behind win. The Knicks have now swept two consecutive playoff rounds and won 11 straight games, 10 of them by double digits. They now await the winner of the Western Conference Championship match. The Oklahoma City Thunder and San Antonio Spurs are knotted at 2-2. For NPR News, I'm Bruce Kahnweiser in New York.
0: Oklahoma City hosts San Antonio in Game 5 of that series tonight. Wall Street futures are higher this morning. I'm Dave Mattingly in Washington.

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1: 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I'm Leila Fadel.
2: And I'm Steve Inskeep. Good morning. Today we bring you the largely unreported stories of fishermen from Ecuador. The fishermen say they were attacked and their boats were destroyed, and they say the United States did it. The United States has carried out more than 50 strikes in the Eastern Pacific and the Caribbean since September, killing almost 200 people. The Trump administration says it is targeting alleged narco-traffickers within the law. So what really happened to those Ecuadorian fishermen? NPR's Kerry Kahn reports.
3: For generations, the Flores family has been fishing off Ecuador's Pacific coast. Many of them, along with Lisi, the guard dog, live in this compound high on the hill above San Mateo's tiny harbor. My papi started it all, says 51-year-old Jose Hernan Flores. He built the family business, but rising costs and extorting drug gangs left them with just one boat, the Negra Francisca Duarte. Flores was at the helm of the boat in early March, fishing off the Galapagos Islands. We had been out about 2 weeks with a crew of 16, he says. When about 1:30 in the afternoon, the guys say, "Captain, look, two drones are coming at us." One then ripped through the captain's cabin. Boom, it exploded. The cabin filled with flames, he said. His nephew, Jordi Flores, lay on the floor bleeding. Everyone then scrambled into two small fishing boats and headed toward a big blue ship they had seen days before. They thought it was a tuna trawler. Flores' cousin filmed this video as he came upon the burning Negra Francisca hours later. He sent word to shore, the crew was gone. The family pressed local authorities to launch a search, and that never happened. After an agonizing week, a call came in. The crew was alive in El Salvador. Captain Flores explains.
4: Nosotros nos acercamos cuando dice, levanta la mano, levanta la mano.
3: As we got closer to that big blue boat, armed men screamed, "Put up your hands," he says. The men spoke to each other in English. They tied our hands with plastic cuffs. He said they put hoods over their heads, except Flores' injured nephew, Jordi. He was taken to a makeshift medical unit to treat a sliced, bleeding foot.
5: Todo aquí acostado y el pizarrón acá y ellos escribiendo. Escribían del barco, de los drones.
3: I was laying there and I could see a board on the wall. They had drawn our boat, the drones, they were all bickering over it, Jordi Flores tells me. But it was all in English, so he couldn't understand. The crew, hooded and cuffed, spent the night on the deck in the cold rain before being transferred to a Salvadoran-flagged vessel, says Captain Flores. Once on land in El Salvador, the crew had to pay their flights home. They face no charges in the U.S., El Salvador, or in Ecuador. NPR reached out to multiple U.S. agencies about the fishermen's allegations. The military Southern Command said they had no knowledge of the incident. No one had answers either in the U.S. Embassy in Quito, the U.S. Coast Guard, the White House, the CIA, or the DEA, which told NPR it does not conduct kinetic strikes.
6: 38, el 3 con el 8, 38.
3: At the family compound in San Mateo, the Floreses gather in the courtyard for a Sunday game.

0: of bingo. One of the cousins calls out the numbers. Jordi Flores doesn't join in. He's in his bed in his small house. Doctors say he needs a skin graft operation that will cost $1,800. The family says they're organizing a townwide bingo night to try and raise the funds. Carrie Kahn, NPR News, San Mateo, Ecuador.
1: Later today on All Things Considered, we hear from another Ecuadorian boat crew struck by a drone.
2: The Trump administration's $50 billion fund for rural health care is a Republican talking point in the midterm campaigns. But officials in some rural areas say that money won't necessarily reopen hospitals that have already closed. Sarah Jane Tribble with our partner KFF Health News reports from North Carolina.
3: When Martin General Hospital closed abruptly in 2023, it left a county of about 22,000 residents with no hospital and no highly trained paramedics. Deborah Pierce's brother died the following year, a heart attack at home. The what-ifs keep nagging her.
4: The sad thing is we'll never know if he could have been saved that night or not because we don't have a higher level of care in this county.
3: Stanley Sears was 50 years old. Records show that an emergency crew moved him to the living room floor and worked on him for 30 minutes. Then they called his death. Pierce says she no longer has anyone to argue with.
4: Bless him. I sure did miss that boy. Was he perfect? Absolutely not.
3: When open, the hospital's ER treated thousands of patients a year. Even on the day it closed, it treated 23 patients, says County Manager Drew Batts.
5: There is unfortunately a fair percentage of that 23 that would never make it to another ED department due to transportation issues and just not having the resources to be able to go.
3: Batts is now working with the region's big healthcare system to reopen the local hospital. He's also trying to hire certified paramedics. But neither of those projects will use federal money, he says. Trump's $50 billion rural healthcare fund is part of Republicans' big, beautiful bill. But there are limits on how it can be used when it comes to the construction and expansion of healthcare facilities.
5: Everything that I have seen and dug into on the $50 billion is not something that is specifically going to help our situation. From what I can tell, it may have an impact to some degree, but it's not going to help us get this place reopened.
3: States are supposed to use the federal money to improve the overall health of their rural residents, who often live sicker and die younger than their urban counterparts. Indiana leaders plan to pay signing bonuses to rural physicians. In Alabama, officials want to use robots for ultrasounds to improve maternity care. In North Carolina, the strategy is to distribute the money to big organizations in six regions of the state. In this election year, Republicans are prepared to tout the Rural Health Fund as a win. But Democrats say it's not enough. Still, Deborah Pierce is a Republican and believes Trump will find a way to help Martin County.
4: Old man's doing his job up in there. I got to give it to him, 100%. But
6: you think he's going to get the money here?
4: I'm praying he's going to get the money here. And so far, all these people out here praying, there's some answered prayers that's happening every day. So we can only pray and hope, you know.
3: Pierce says she's voting a straight red ticket in November, no matter what happens with federal funding.

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1: First of 1859, Richard Carrington was studying the sun, as he did every day. The British astronomer used a small telescope to project an image of the sun on a screen. That allowed him to map the dark features known as sunspots. But on this day, Carrington saw something he'd never seen before. Bright features mingled with the sunspots. They were the first solar flares ever recorded, and still the most powerful. So the outburst is called the Carrington event in his honor. Carrington also linked the flares to brilliant auroras seen across the globe the following day, the first observations of space weather. Carrington was born 200 years ago today in London. He originally studied theology but became hooked on astronomy. He joined an observatory but left after a couple of years. He built his own observatory in Surrey. Carrington watched the skies both day and night. He compiled star catalogs, and he made the most impressive studies of the sun at that time, revealing some crucial details about the sun. For one thing, it rotates faster near its poles than at the equator. For another, during the 11-year sunspot cycle, the spots move from middle latitudes to near the equator. Carrington eventually had to give up his research. When his father died, he had to take over the family brewery. His health failed as well. He died in 1875. A pioneer at studying the sun. Today's program was made possible by Mercer Caverns in Calaveras County in California's historic gold country. More information at mercercaverns.net. For the McDonald Observatory, I'm Billy Henry.
2: Good morning, I'm Leila Faldin. Mr. Rogers is coming back to your neighborhood, specifically to your mailbox. The U.S. Postal Service held a contest to reissue a past stamp. More than 500,000 votes were cast, and the winner was Fred Rogers. The original Mr. Rogers stamp was issued in 2018. The USPS printed 12 million of them. They sold out in a few weeks. The reissues go on sale June 1st. Hopefully, they print a few more this time. It's Morning Edition.
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2: 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I'm Leila Faldin.
4: And I'm Steve Inskeep. Good morning. The Carolina Hurricanes are close to the Stanley Cup Finals. It's a reason for Carolina hockey fans to feel excited, and for Connecticut hockey fans to feel something too. The Hurricanes used to be the Hartford Whalers, until they moved south. That happened almost 30 years ago, which has not been long enough for Whalers fans to get over it. Connecticut Public Radio's Abigail Brown reports.
5: It was April of 1997 when thousands of fans packed into Connecticut's Hartford Civic Center to watch the Hartford Whalers hockey team play their final game. Then SportsCenter reporter John Forson recognized the gravity of the game and its importance for fans.
6: Well, it's the meaningless game with tremendous meaning. Both teams, the Hartford Whalers, the Tampa Bay Lightning, have been eliminated from Stanley Cup playoff contention. But for Whaler fans and the team, today means everything.
5: On the 29th anniversary of that final game, more than a dozen Whalers fans cram into a Connecticut sports bar on a Monday night. Members of the Hartford Whalers Booster Club are decked out in blue and green Whalers gear while sitting around a conference-style table covered with half-drunk beers and cups of Diet Coke. 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
7: We always toast the boys, you know, in honor of the last game. 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We miss you forever. Go Whale.
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0: big companies being unwilling to buy into the team and outdated facilities are what led to the Whale's departure from Connecticut. They moved down south to Raleigh, North Carolina, and rebranded as the Carolina Hurricanes. Many Whalers fans made the shift in allegiance to the Hurricanes, but for some, like Booster Club Secretary Jim Lamoureux, who was a Whalers season ticket holder, it just wasn't the same. He still misses the camaraderie.
1: You got to know people. They were kind of like friends and family that said the people behind you, like, how's your kid doing her Little League game this week? Or how's your wife feeling? She missed the last game.
0: Hartford Mayor Arunan Arulampalam often sports a Whalers pin, and residents ask him to do what he can to bring back the Whalers.
2: It kills me that we are a city with this size media market and no professional sports teams. And I continue to believe that we would not just be able to support a major league sports franchise, but I think most major league sports franchises would be able to thrive here in the city.
0: As for why the Whalers still have such a strong fan base nearly 30 years later, experts like Kurt Bodenhausen, a sports valuations reporter with Sportico, say it comes down to nostalgia and city pride.
3: Sports are emotional, and so people still gravitate to the teams they rooted for as kids or even adults, or the memories they shared with their children or their parents at these games.
0: Hartford Whalers co-founder Howard Baldwin wants the NHL to bring the franchise back to Connecticut, but it's out of his hands.
4: I'm not afraid to say they never should have been allowed to leave. And that's one of the sad moments in my life. But you also, to the people back there, you never want to give up. Who's to say?
0: Baldwin hopes to form a sports memorabilia museum in Hartford, selling fresh Whalers gear and keeping alive the hope for a return of the Whale. For NPR News, I'm Abigail Brown.

0: It's Morning Edition from NPR News. I'm Steve Inskeep.
1: And I'm Leila Fadel. The way some musicians play, you think they'll never die. Theodore Sonny Rollins was one of them. He was a saxophonist revered for his huge tone and seemingly inexhaustible improvisations. Rollins did, in fact, die Monday. He was 95. Rollins had 2 Grammys. He was the National Endowment for the Arts Jazz Master, a recipient of a Kennedy Center honor, and a National Medal of the Arts. Howard Mandel has an appreciation.

0: Association.
1: Sonny Rollins was the very incarnation of a modern jazz musician. His art was his life.
2: All these prizes are nice. I appreciate them. I don't go crazy about it because you have to do your work whether you get recognized or not. The real deal is doing it as best you can do it, and that's its own reward.
1: For Sonny Rollins, the real deal was playing the tenor saxophone. He became beloved internationally as the last man standing, the reigning star of the generation that turned jazz from bluesy entertainment into a personally expressive, ever-changing art form without losing its bluesy, entertaining side.

Rollins was born on Harlem's Driver's Row, where some of the most successful and daring jazz musicians of his era lived. He was drawn to the experimentation and new style developing around him. Sonny's parents from the Virgin Islands were uneasy about his interests, but he was on his way.

Rollins looked commanding, with a hearty build, strong features, and a mohawk haircut long before it became a punk fashion. He was on the cutting edge of music in the 1950s, at the peak of the jazz world.

But by the end of the decade, Rollins withdrew. Seeking a new direction, he practiced his horn by himself at night on Brooklyn's Williamsburg Bridge. His return in 1962 with an album titled The Bridge was hailed as a cultural event.

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1: For instance, if I'm doing a song and I practice it, I learn it, I learn the lyrics, I learn the words, I learn the harmony, I learn everything that is possible to learn about the physical piece of the composition or whatever it is. Then when I go on the concert stage, I forget it completely. I mean, I don't want to think about it. Then I try to let the music play.

Rollins was no elitist or purist. He enjoyed blowing on calypsos as much as unaccompanied cadenzas. He composed a jaunty theme for the movie Alfie. Sat in with the Rolling Stones. And recorded an exuberant version of Stevie Wonder's Isn't She Lovely.

0: Whatever he played, Rollins was always identifiable, says his friend, pianist Joanne Brekeen.
1: Well, he's got this sound. It's like his sound, you know. He's got a sound that is him. And that's rare. That sounds funny, right? But it's rare. You hear just a couple of seconds, and you know who that is. Not only who it is, but kind of how he is. You can hear his whole energy of his whole being in every note.

0: Rollins' repertoire and style were driven by inspiration, not by commerce. Towards the end of his life, he ran his own record company and was well aware of the tensions between business and art.
1: The corporate culture is anathema to jazz. We don't like cookie cutter, everything exactly the same way. We're about creation, freedom, thinking things out at the moment like life is. Life changes every minute. I mean, a different sunset every night. I mean, that's what jazz is about.
0: Sonny Rollins knew what jazz was about. For NPR News, I'm Howard Mandel in New York.
2: The announcement of Sonny Rollins' death included a quote of his from 2009. Rollins said, "I think when the creative person ends, he continues in the next existence. I'm a person who believes this life isn't the be-all and end-all of everything. A spiritual person doesn't feel like that."

0: This is Morning Edition from NPR News. I'm Layla Faldin.
1: And I'm Steve Inskeep.
2: I'm Alexis Madrigal. Next time on Forum, great museums can drive tourism, and the Bay Area has no shortage of world-class institutions. But museums everywhere are facing rising costs, declining fundraising support, and lower attendance. Last month, the Cal Academy of Sciences laid off more than 50 employees. And still, people love museums. Shout out to BAM PFA. With the summer season around the corner, we'll check in on the state of Bay Area museums. That's at 9 a.m. right here on KQED.
3: I'm Nina Kim. Next time on Forum with guest host Laura Clivens, the U.S. turns 250 this summer, but for many Americans feeling burned out by partisan politics, it may feel hard to celebrate. 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We talked to author Jeremy David Engels about his new book On Mindful Democracy, A Declaration of Interdependence to Mend a Fractured World, which offers a community-centered approach to democracy. 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
1: Good morning. Russian attacks over the weekend hit every district in Kyiv. Russia is warning diplomatic personnel to leave. What led to the sudden escalation? Joanna Kakissis reports from Kyiv on Morning Edition from NPR News. Texas Republicans choose a Senate nominee today. I'm Leila Faldin.
2: And I'm Steve Inskeep. President Trump backed the state attorney general over the incumbent. Democrats assert the Republican divide improves their chances to win this fall. Also, how do lawmakers plan to stop the president from handing $1.8 billion taxpayer dollars to his supporters? One has a tactic in mind this election year. It's Tuesday, May 26th. This day in 1868, the Senate stopped short of firing President Andrew Johnson. He survived impeachment charges by a single vote. The news is next.
3: Live from NPR News in Washington, I'm Korva Coleman. The U.S. has launched new attacks on Iran. It says it targeted missile launch sites and boats that were trying to lay mines. This comes as President Trump claimed over the weekend a peace deal with Iran was, quote, largely negotiated and the Strait of Hormuz would be reopened. But Iran disagreed, and White House officials have lowered these expectations. Secretary of State Marco Rubio, who was wrapping up a trip to India, has signaled a deal is not imminent and that it needs more work.
4: It's going to take a couple days to settle on even down to the disagreements over a word, sentence. So we'll have to work through that.
3: But he added the deal will be a good one or there won't be a deal. The White House says President Trump will visit his doctors today as part of a routine dental and medical assessment. Trump is the oldest person to be inaugurated as president. NPR's Deepa Shivaram reports there are persistent questions about his health and fitness for office.
5: Trump will visit Walter Reed National Military Medical Center outside Washington, D.C. It's typically where presidents are treated. The White House says this visit is, quote, part of his regular preventative health care. His last annual physical exam was in April 2025. Then last October, he went back to Walter Reed for a scheduled follow-up. The White House later revealed that was for a CT scan. Trump is the second oldest president in U.S. history after former President Joe Biden. For months, there have been questions about the president's health, including over his bruised hand and apparent fatigue during events. Trump has said the bruising is from taking too much aspirin. Deepa Shivaram, NPR News.
3: It's primary election runoff day in Texas. Republicans are choosing between two U.S. Senate candidates, incumbent John Cornyn and Texas Attorney General Ken Paxton. He has been endorsed by President Trump. Officials in Southern California say most of the residents ordered to evacuate this weekend due to a threat of a dangerous chemical explosion are being allowed to return. Steve Fredeman reports from Los Angeles.
6: Initially, up to 50,000 residents were under the evacuation order. Now only around 16,000 will be impacted. The move comes as the threat of a massive explosion has been significantly reduced. The worry has involved a damaged tank, which holds around 7,000 gallons of the chemical methyl methacrylate, which is used in plastics manufacturing. Officials say a small crack in the tank has relieved pressure and lowered but not completely eliminated the danger. T.J. McGovern is with the Orange County Fire Authority.
7: It's not over yet, and I want to reemphasize that. It's not over yet. We still have work to do.
6: Officials believe much of the chemical inside the tank has either gelled or hardened, reducing the chance of any explosion. For NPR News, I'm Steve Futterman in Los Angeles.
3: You're listening to NPR News from Washington. More than 1.7 million Muslims from around the world are in Saudi Arabia on the Hajj pilgrimage. Today, pilgrims gather at Mount Arafat, where the Prophet Muhammad delivered his final sermon. Jazz musician Sonny Rollins has died, according to his website. The 95-year-old tenor saxophonist died yesterday at his home in Woodstock, New York. NPR's Felix Contreras reports Rollins was widely considered one of the greatest, most influential jazz musicians of all time.
8: Sonny Rollins was a sideman in the late 1940s, loaning his muscular tone to recordings by Bud Powell and drummer Roy Haynes, among others. By the mid-1950s, he was well on his way to a solo career, most notably with the album Saxophone Colossus, a tag that stayed with him for the rest of his life. That album included his signature song, St. Thomas, a calypso-themed tune from his childhood.

0: Childhood. Sonny Rollins was born in Harlem to parents from the Virgin Islands. Rollins stopped performing in 2012 after over 7 decades during which he received a Grammy Lifetime Achievement Award, the National Medal of Arts, and was named an NEA Jazzmaster. Felix Contreras, NPR News.
1: The robo-taxi service Waymo says it will suspend service on all freeways in the United States. One robo-taxi was recently stranded by flooding in Atlanta. Waymo says that it is now upgrading its software after flooding in other southern states. I'm Corva Coleman, NPR News in Washington.
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0: It's Morning Edition from NPR News. I'm Steve Inskeep.
1: And I'm Leila Fadel. Russia is warning that it will continue mass strikes on Ukraine after weekend attacks hit every district of the Ukrainian capital.
0: The renewed Russian targeting of Kyiv is seen as a response to Ukrainian strikes. Ukraine has been striking deep into Russia. Recent attacks hit Russian military targets and also Russian oil facilities.
1: Joining us now is NPR's Joanna Kakissis, who is in Kyiv. Hi, Joanna.
2: Hey, Leila.
1: So the strikes this weekend targeted all over the capital where you live. How bad is the damage?
2: Well, Leila, the strikes sounded really bad even while they were happening. We heard hours of very, very loud explosions like these. And, you know, by dawn, the air smelt burned and fires were all over the city. Ukraine's emergency services said at least four people were killed and dozens wounded. One of Kyiv's oldest markets was incinerated, and a subway station where people actually seek shelter from these attacks was hit and damaged.
1: And did Moscow use more weapons in these strikes?
2: Well, this was one of the biggest attacks of the war. Ukraine's military says Russia launched 600 drones and 90 missiles. Ukraine has developed weapons to shoot down drones, but ballistic missiles remain a challenge. Ukrainian President Volodymyr Zelensky said Ukraine needs air defense systems to target these missiles, like the U.S.-made Patriot, and this is now in short supply due to the U.S.-Israel war on Iran. Here's Zelensky.
3: Треба шукати варіанти.
2: So he's saying Ukraine is looking for options, like accelerating the production of advanced air defense systems in Europe. Even so, this weekend, Russia launched a very powerful hypersonic missile called the Oreshnik.
1: Okay, so would a more advanced air defense system be able to shoot this missile down, the one you just mentioned?
2: Well, in 2024, Russian President Vladimir Putin said the Oreshnik can bypass any air defense and that the missile is, quote, as fast as a meteorite. Russia has launched the Oreshnik three times.

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1: Well, Putin says Russia is retaliating for a drone strike the Russians say killed more than 20 people, many of them teenagers, at a college in Russian-occupied eastern Ukraine. Ukraine denies targeting the school and says it hit a Russian elite drone unit nearby. But the Kremlin is also really agitated by Ukraine's use of long-range drones to target the lifeblood of the Russian economy, which is oil. Mm-hmm. Ukraine has struck Russian oil refineries and depots as well as ports.
2: Are these long-range drone strikes turning things around for Ukraine?
1: Well, it certainly seems that way. Zelensky said that the strikes have reduced Russia's oil refining capacity by 10%. And the Institute for the Study of War in Washington, D.C. says these strikes have slowed Russian battlefield gains to almost zero. We recently joined a Ukrainian military team as they launched these long-range drones. And at the request of Ukraine's military, which cites security reasons, we are identifying soldiers using their military call signs. A soldier called Yuki watched the drone fly into the night sky. And he said, these are Ukraine's versions of sanctions on Russia, our way of forcing the Kremlin into a peace that is fair to Ukraine.
2: That's NPR's Joanna Kakissis. Thank you, Joanna.
1: You're welcome.
3: Okay, what can we learn from Russia's attacks on Kyiv? Let's ask Hanna Nota, who studies Russia as director of the Eurasia Nonproliferation Program at the James Martin Center for Nonproliferation Studies in Monterey, California. She is on the line from Berlin. Welcome.
4: Hi, Steve. Thanks for having me.
3: What do you make of Russian strikes all over Kyiv?
4: Yeah, I think this is happening at a time when the war in Ukraine isn't going well for Russia. The front is barely moving on some parts. The Russians are even losing territory for the first time since October 2023. And your reporter just hinted at this. There's this growing Russian unease about Ukraine's deep strike campaign, which is not just targeting oil facilities in Russia, deep inside Russia, but it's also bringing the war closer to Russian cities, to the Russian people. And the Russians don't have a good answer to this. So I think with this massive attack on the weekend, the Kremlin is sending messages to two different audiences, really. First, it wants to signal strength to the Russian people, basically saying, you know, we are standing up for ourselves, we're pushing back here. And the second message is really to Europe. Your reporter noted the use of the Oreshnik intermediate range ballistic missile, which can hit targets across Europe and is very difficult to intercept. So what the Russians are doing here is they're signaling to Ukraine's Western supporters that Russia could escalate against them if they don't stop supporting Ukraine. And this, Steve, is just really building on similar warnings that the Russians have issued over recent months. They, for example, threatened the Baltic states recently, accusing them of allowing Ukraine to use their airspace. And they've also made sort of similar statements vis-a-vis European countries through the spring. So this is an act of desperation of a Russia whose war isn't going according to plan.
3: Okay, so they're saying this missile could come to a city near you, Europe, and they are also reassuring their people that they're responding. But you just said desperation. Ukraine has been sending drones over into Russia for a few years, I believe. What has made their attacks so much more effective and so much more threatening to Russia recently?
4: Well, I think the Ukrainians have been innovating their drone capabilities through 4 years of war because they are fighting this war directly against Russia. So they have very sophisticated capabilities now. In fact, so sophisticated that countries in the Middle East, for example, are now turning to Ukraine for that kind of capability to help them. So it's really this innovation cycle that is emanating from the war directly that has made the Ukrainians so strong on this front.
3: We heard that Russian oil refining capacity is down 10% because of these strikes. We would imagine other parts of the petrochemical industry are affected. But up to now, we've heard that the Russian economy has been surprisingly resilient in the face of everything. Is there any indication that Russia is at risk of not being able to continue forever?
4: Well, look, I think the Russian economy is facing structural challenges. It has a big budget deficit this year. It has structural problems. Basically, Steve, it's developed into a two-speed economy.

0: economy of sorts, where a lot of cash goes to the military sector, but not into the civilian economy. So small, medium-sized businesses are struggling. Everything is getting more expensive for the average Russian consumer. And of course, the Russian economy is becoming so dependent on China for both imports and exports. Now, the Iran war and the rising oil prices are giving the Russians some temporary reprieve. They're giving higher revenues to the Russian budget. But this is just really a temporary reprieve and doesn't change this fundamental structural outlook. Now, having said that, the Russian economy is not at a point where it is close to collapsing either. It's the slow structural decline that we're talking about.
1: So we have these Russian attacks all across Kyiv and every section of Kyiv. And then Russians say to foreign diplomats and other officials, get out of Kyiv for your own safety. Apparently, even the Russian foreign minister, as we heard, called Secretary of State Rubio and said diplomats and foreigners should leave. Why would they make such a warning?
0: That's right. I think, Steve, this is part of Russia's broader intimidation campaign, you know, meant to scare Western countries, raise the temperature. But it's very interesting that Lavrov felt the need to convey this so explicitly to Secretary of State Rubio yesterday. And I really view this as a Russian attempt to regain the attention of the Trump administration, which has been quite distracted by the war with Iran. If we think back to last year, I think the Russians really hoped to reach a deal on Ukraine at the negotiating table, with the US effectively pressuring Ukraine to accept Russian demands. And as we know, that hasn't happened. Talks are now effectively on hold. The US is preoccupied in the Persian Gulf. So by issuing these warnings and also so directly to the US, I think Russia wants to say, hey, we can escalate to try to achieve our goals by military means and really regain Trump's attention.
1: Fascinating. Hannah Nota, thanks so much.
0: Thanks for having me.
1: She's at the James Martin Center for Nonproliferation Studies.
2: Tens of thousands of people living near a damaged chemical tank in Orange County, California, are being allowed home. But another 16,000 nearby are still under evacuation orders. Kevin Tidmarsh of member station Elliest has more.
3: Orange County emergency officials struck a cautious but celebratory tone at a press conference on Monday.
4: We did it.
3: That's Craig Covey of the Orange County Fire Authority. He's been updating residents on the situation since late last week, when over 40,000 people near the GKN Aerospace Facility in Garden Grove had to evacuate due to an emergency situation at a tank containing a hazardous chemical.
4: I was handed an incident that had two options, a spill or an explosion. That was unacceptable.
3: But soon after, emergency officials started aiming for another outcome by stabilizing the temperature of the tank so that it wouldn't explode or spring a leak.
4: What we essentially were shooting for, in layman's terms, is to boil an egg. You have to control that temperature to get that egg done right and not crack the shell.
3: The shell, that is, the tank, did end up cracking, but Covey says this helped relieve pressure on the tank and didn't lead to any leaks. He says he's optimistic more people will be able to return home soon. While emergency officials work around the clock, residents in nearby Orange County communities have piled into hotels and temporary shelters. So many people needed a place to stay this weekend that officials asked residents not to camp overnight on state beaches. Only one of the five evacuation shelters, in a high school several miles away, still had space before some evacuation orders were lifted Monday. Jerry Cox of Stanton, who had to evacuate, says she's concerned about how little information she's gotten.
5: Not knowing how toxic this chemical is, the improper care for these sensitive storage containers, nobody was prepared for this.
3: Emergency officials say the risk of the tank exploding right now is very small. The remaining evacuation orders are in place in the event of a spill. GKN Aerospace, which manages the facility, is already facing a class action lawsuit from residents linked to the incident, and local officials say they'll launch an investigation. Meanwhile, GKN has apologized for the emergency in a statement. The company did not comment on the lawsuit or pending investigation. For NPR News, I'm Kevin Tidmarsh in Los Angeles.
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on the next Fresh Air. David Sedaris discusses his new book of essays, The Land and Its People, reflecting on his life as a foreigner, brother, and caretaker of his husband Hugh while Hugh recovered from surgery. He'll also explain why he still calls you his boyfriend and why he got his sisters to sign contracts swearing they'd never get married. Join us.

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2: This is Morning Edition from NPR News. I'm Leila Fadel.
3: And I'm Steve Inskeep. Lawmakers from both parties are moving to block President Trump's settlement with himself. The President of the United States sued the United States over the leak of his tax returns. Last week, the President of the United States then settled with the United States. The Justice Department that acts at his direction decided to give Trump $1.776 billion taxpayer dollars. The fund would go to people the president's appointees deemed to have been targeted by the government. A bipartisan group in Congress objects. They include Republican Representative Brian Fitzpatrick of Pennsylvania, who spoke with NPR's Here and Now.
4: Well, it's wrong on multiple fronts, morally and legally. So where do we begin, right? Let's start with this. The executive branch does not have any money in their own right. Every dime that they have is appropriated to them by Article 1, by Congress, by us.
3: That's one Republican view. Fitzpatrick is part of a group called the Problem Solvers Caucus, which also includes Democrat Tom Suozzi of New York, who's on the line. Congressman, welcome.
5: Hey, Steve, how's it going?
3: First, I want to understand what the administration says happened here. Does the administration have available money that Congress already set aside for court judgments or lawsuits of this sort?
5: Well, the federal government, the executive branch, does have money available for settlements, usually for like slip and fall cases and other types of cases that you can't have Congress voting on every single settlement that takes place. But this is really pushing it to an absurd extreme where the president is saying, I want $1.8 billion. I want to have my people hand it out, and it'll go to people that I think have been wronged by the government, like the people who committed an insurrection on January 6th and were prosecuted and found to be guilty, and then the president pardoned them. It's crazy and absurd.
3: I guess we should note the White House has insisted they are not necessarily giving money to January 6th rioters, but some of those rioters that we've heard from at NPR are eagerly anticipating or talking about applying for the money. But what
5: Well, they've also said, Steve, they've also said they're not ruling it out.
3: I mean, true.
5: That's an important

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1: Officer, and they're saying, kill him, kill him. And this guy, Daniel Rodriguez, takes a taser and sticks it in the police officer's neck. The police officer has a heart attack and has traumatic brain injury as a result. The guy who did this goes on his social media and says, I just tased the you-know-what expletive out of the blue, and I got away with it. Well, he didn't get away with it. He was prosecuted, and he was sentenced to 12 years in prison. President Trump pardoned him along with hundreds of other people, over 1,500 people, that were there on January 6th. It's absurd that they could now try and apply to the federal government for money.
2: Well, let's talk about the legality of this. I know that you and others have introduced legislation that would bar federal appropriations to be used for this fund. But I want to understand what you think the law is. Is it straight up illegal right now for the administration to start giving out that money, absent any act of Congress?
1: I think there'd be two sides to the story in the courts. The executive branch, the president, will say, hey, I can do this under this existing statute, which gives me the right to settle cases. And then there will be other people like myself and others who will go to the federal courts and they will say, no, he was on both sides of this case. He cannot settle a case like this. And it was illegal for him to do it in the first place, to try and settle a case where he was both the plaintiff and the defendant.
2: Are you going to have trouble getting into court on this? The court's just going to say if Congress doesn't like it, they can pass a law.
1: No, I don't think that's the case, because in this instance, the courts were ready to dismiss the president's case against the federal government because he was on both sides of the case. As a matter of fact, I think the settlement is completely bogus.
2: Now, there's another provision in this settlement. The IRS is barred from pursuing any claims against President Trump, his family, or his businesses for their past activity. But as I understand it, in perpetuity, is that legal?
1: I don't think it's legal. Matter of fact, we're looking at passing, getting another piece of legislation that would bar that outright as well. I mean, the bottom line is this is going to become a matter for the November elections. People are upset about the skyrocketing costs, and they don't like the idea of the president creating a $1.8 billion fund to pay off his cronies. And they don't like the idea of the president doing a billion-dollar ballroom, and they don't like the idea that the president is not focused on their real-life problems. The president is not showing any empathy for what people are going through right now.
2: Let me try as hard as I can to see this from the other side. Let's say there's somebody who was prosecuted after January 6th. They really were at the Capitol, but they sincerely feel, and we've interviewed people who say this, where they sincerely feel the government went too far in their case, was unfair to them in their case, and they would like some form of redress. What is the, in your view, the legitimate, the appropriate way for them to go about that?
1: They're to go through the court system. There's a system of the rule of law in the United States of America that has a system whereby people can seek redress from their government for the overreaching actions of their government. The idea of having some 5-person board appointed by the president to determine how to give away taxpayer money to people that he feels have been aggrieved is just wrong.
2: Do you have any indication that the Republican leadership of the House or Senate are going to allow a vote on the measures that you've put forward?
1: You know, Congressman Fitzpatrick and I have been working together to try and do things together for some time now, and we've been successful in getting 218 signatures, typically 212 or 13 or 14 Democrats and a few Republicans, to sign a discharge petition. And that forces something to come to the floor. I think that there are enough Republicans that are fed up with this $1.8 billion fund that they're going to sign on to something like this. But that's something we won't know for a couple of weeks as we seek support from our colleagues to try and do this.
2: Yeah, and we'll just note, people know from the Epstein files, a discharge petition can take months. When you look at the calendar, can you imagine that unfolding across the summer and fall at the same time that people are running for re-election?
1: I think it's likely that once they get closer to the election and they have to face the voters, and once the primaries are over, it'll be more likely that people will do what they think is right.
2: Congressman Tom Suozzi of New York, thanks so much.
1: Okay, Steve.
2: This is NPR News.

0: Imagine if your company once had over 30 workers. Now you're one of four left. And the work you do is helping low-income people access HIV and AIDS treatments.
1: Those kids needed our support. Today we are there, tomorrow we're not there. So it's still hard.
0: I'm Juana Summers, how changes to U.S. foreign aid are landing in South Africa, on All Things Considered from NPR News.

0: Live from NPR News in Washington, I'm Dave Mattingly. Despite ongoing talks to extend a ceasefire, the U.S. military attacked Iranian missile launch sites and boats placing mines in southern Iran yesterday. Central Command describes the strikes as self-defense. Most of the 50,000 residents evacuated from their homes in Southern California because of a potentially explosive industrial chemical tank are being allowed to return. Kevin Tidmarsh with member station LAIST says 16,000 people who live in Garden Grove are still waiting for the all clear.
1: Orange County emergency officials say they've been able to cut down the risk of the tank exploding to nearly zero. Craig Covey of the Orange County Fire Authority says at this point, his priorities are making sure firefighters are safe and remaining residents can return home.
2: I'm very, very optimistic moving forward that we're going to continue with the success, that everything is stabilizing, and we're going to get them home as soon as possible.
1: Residents have filed a class action lawsuit against the company in charge of the tank, GKN Aerospace, and local officials say they'll investigate the company. For NPR News, I'm Kevin Tidmarsh in Los Angeles.
0: In Texas today, four-term Republican Senator John Cornyn is up against State Attorney General Ken Paxton in a GOP Senate primary runoff. Paxton has been endorsed by President Trump. This is NPR News. A labor union representing federal employees is asking the government to reinstate telework while gas prices in the U.S. remain high. NPR's Andrea Hsu says the union argues their members are among those struggling to make ends meet.
3: The National Treasury Employees Union President Doreen Greenwald put the request to the Office of Personnel Management. She said soaring gas prices are placing an especially hard burden on federal employees because their pay has not kept up with rising costs. Most federal workers got a 1% pay increase in January. Telework among federal employees has fallen sharply since President Trump returned to office last year. His administration canceled many flexible work arrangements, including those that had been in place before the COVID pandemic. The union has asked the government to approve telework at least until gas prices fall back below $3 per gallon. Andrea Hsu, NPR News.
0: Nationwide, the cost of regular gasoline has been hovering at around $4.50 a gallon for more than a week. AAA says the average is now $4.49. In California, regular gas averages $6.11 a gallon. President Trump is scheduled to visit Walter Reed National Military Medical Center today. The White House says Trump, who's 79 years old, is having his annual preventative medical and dental checkups. I'm Dave Mattingly, NPR News in Washington.

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1: It's Morning Edition from NPR News. I'm Steve Inskeep.
2: And I'm Leila Fadel. Texas Republicans are voting today in the most expensive Senate primary in history.
1: Wait a minute. The most expensive anywhere ever?
2: Yep, more than $100 million.
1: Okay, everything is bigger in Texas. State Attorney General Ken Paxton drew President Trump's endorsement for the U.S. Senate nomination. Senator John Cornyn is in danger of losing that nomination, which would be for his fifth term. He says his defeat would help Democrats.
3: If a Paxton were the nominee, this would be their first chance they've had in 30 or 40 years or longer to pick up a statewide office.
2: NPR congressional correspondent Claudia Grisales traveled to Texas, and she joins me now. Good morning, Claudia.
4: Good morning, Leila.
2: So Texas has long been a reliable and influential state for Republicans. How did the Senate primary become such a high-stakes race?
4: Well, this race exposed a crack in the red wall of Texas. It pit the party's populist movement against its establishment wing. Senator John Cornyn, a fixture of the establishment, was already facing a tough re-election fight. Now, with President Trump's endorsement of controversial MAGA loyalist Ken Paxton, the Cornyn campaign is on life support. Here's Paxton at a rally in the Houston suburb of Katy, Texas, the day after that endorsement.
5: We could overwhelmingly send a message. We're not doing this anymore. We're going to change this country, and we're going to go help Donald Trump get it done.
2: How's this playing with Paxton's supporters?
4: Well, they see Paxton as a fighter like Trump, so voters were really energized at this rally. That includes Ricardo Vidaurre, who explained his dislike for Cornyn in Spanish.
6: Votar por Cornyn como votar por un demócrata.
4: Vidaurre says there that voting for Cornyn is like voting for a Democrat. Paxton supporters say Cornyn should not have worked on bipartisan gun legislation, for example.
2: What does this race tell us about the Republican Party writ large?
4: Well, I put that question to Brandon Roddinghouse, a political science professor at the University of Houston. He says this is part of a bigger national struggle.
7: The Republican Party is pulling itself apart. Ideologically, this has been a long time coming.
4: The MAGA movement grew the party more than a decade ago. Now the question is the party's tent shrinking over Trump administration policies and its falling poll numbers?
2: You also attended several Cornyn events. What did you hear from supporters there?
4: Well, many feel betrayed by Trump's endorsement, and they worry the MAGA wing is cannibalizing the party's establishment wing. I talked to supporter Vicki Fullerton at a Cornyn event in Houston, and she said a Paxton nomination could cost the party dearly.
8: We're going to have to pour so much more money in to protect the seat and to have a less viable candidate.
2: Now, Democrats are laying low during this race. Why is that, and what's at stake for them?
4: Well, I talked to Democratic strategist Chuck Rocha about this. He noted that Republicans spending more than $100 million attacking each other has put them on center stage.
9: One thing you don't do in politics is if your enemy is digging a hole, you don't run over and take the shovel out of their hand.
4: So he said Democrats avoided a runoff with their party Senate nominee, James Tallarico, and that means the primaries gave them a playbook for the general election. In addition, the electorate is angry over rising prices, and Latino voters are coming back to Democrats. He and others argue a win in Texas could help Democrats win the Senate in November.
2: That's NPR's Claudia Grisales. Thank you, Claudia.
4: Thank you.
1: Memorial Day weekend began the busiest time of year for U.S. airlines. Millions of passengers fly across the summer travel season, and they check millions of bags. I don't. I avoid checking any bags when I can. But some people do. NPR's Joel Rose got a rare behind-the-scenes look at how all that luggage moves through the nation's busiest airport.
10: Before the plane even arrives, Mike Davis is on his way to the gate. Hartsfield-Jackson Atlanta International Airport.
11: So we have two bags to pick up with one stop.
10: Davis works on the ramp. That's what the airlines call the pavement between the gates and the taxiway, driving a baggage tug that ferries luggage to and from planes. Delta Airlines has hundreds of tugs constantly on the move from terminal to terminal and gate to gate.

0: Davis is waiting when the flight from Providence pulls up and bags start rolling down the conveyor belt.
1: They're taking bags off the plane and I'm looking for MSP.
0: Davis will take bags from this plane directly to another gate where they'll catch a connecting flight to Minneapolis-St. Paul, what the airline calls a tail-to-tail. Davis grabs two bags off the belt and then he pulls out a handheld computer, like a small rugged iPad, and scans the barcodes on the luggage tags.
1: So now I take it, I scan it, it gives me a green scanner sign saying it's A-OK. So now I'm gonna take this and put this in my cart.
0: And then Davis is off again, navigating around dozens of other tugs, trucks, and planes. On a busy day, Delta handles more than 100,000 bags in Atlanta. Three quarters are passing through on their way to somewhere else.
2: Yeah, Atlanta is an enormous operation. Delta's biggest by a long way.
0: Paul Buckley is Delta's director of operations in Atlanta. To manage all this complexity, Buckley says the airline built its own AI system to help its tug drivers move bags more efficiently, like a ride-sharing app.
2: In our old dispatching system, we gave the drivers the bags that they were to handle, and then they, in many cases, would choose the order. And some were better than others. Now we have consistency.
0: The new AI system helps drivers prioritize which bags need to go first.
1: I don't have to focus on crunching numbers and trying to figure out my own route. It does all that for me. It tells me which gate. All I got to do is just get there.
0: Tug driver Mike Davis says the AI system is not perfect. Sometimes it's given him some very tight connections.
1: So there's been times where I knew that I wasn't going to make a connected flight. However, I still took the chance and went to that gate, and the plane was still there. So lucky for me, lucky for the customer. That's something beyond my control. But what I can control is if I got 20 minutes, I'm gonna make it.
0: Quick connections are called hot bags. There are also cold bags with a layover of more than 2 hours. They wind up here in a sprawling bag sorting system underneath the airport's passenger concourses, where they're fed into a massive labyrinth of conveyor belts and metal ramps. Rob Colvin has worked at Delta for more than 25 years.
3: This is only one small part of it. It's enormous, and it runs throughout and underneath.
4: So if I've been walking around that airport sitting at a gate, I've been over this and had no idea that this was going on under my feet.
3: That is correct.
0: Delta managers say they don't see this AI system as a replacement for their ramp employees, but as an enhancer to make them more efficient. Delta says it's been especially helpful for newer drivers, and it's making the job easier for veterans like Mike Davis, who's won awards for being one of Delta's best tug drivers.
1: I had to be a critical thinker. This takes all the thought out of it.
4: You miss it, though? You were good at that, the problem-solving part of it, right?
1: I am, but you know how they say, out with the old, in with the new? That's what it is. It's called continuous improvement. You have to change with the times to be relevant.
0: Delta says the new system has boosted efficiency by as much as 20% while helping cut the number of missed bags. That's the kind of improvement travelers notice, even if they never see

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1: And the soil does not dry out as fast during dry spells, which are also growing more common in Pennsylvania. What's more, nutrient-rich soil can help plants grow stronger and increase yields. And research shows it can even enhance the flavor and texture of crops.
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3: Hey, it's Alexis Madrigal, co-host of KQED's Forum. 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
4: Good morning, I'm Steve Inskeep. The last batch of Schlitz beer has been brewed. Pabst now owns that brand and had been making the famously Milwaukee beer in Texas. Pabst doesn't want to make Schlitz at all anymore, but gave the Wisconsin Brewing Company permission to make one last run, which is already sold out. Schlitz was once the biggest brewery in the country, and its motto was, when you're out of Schlitz, you're out of beer. No Schlitz. It's Morning Edition.
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6: The clinics want the body of their loved one back, even though it's highly contagious. As NPR's Gabriella Emanuel reports, aid groups are figuring out how to respond.
7: When Dr. Baburu Kangezan saw footage of the burning and charred hospital, he was distraught.
8: I was really shocked.
7: Shocked, but not entirely surprised. This is Rukengeza's fifth Ebola outbreak. He's the Ebola response lead for Save the Children in his native DRC. He says the attacks have crystallized a problem he wants to solve.
8: We didn't get the right message to the population. Let us maybe start from the scratch, and we have to build trust.
7: A lot of the disconnect, he says, can happen around burials.
8: It's really, really important culturally, you know, to take the body and to honor this relative. And this is the culture in all Africa, even here in DRC.
7: The challenge is that the body of the deceased Ebola patient is still very contagious, spreading the virus through bodily fluids. The World Health Organization estimates that in the West Africa outbreak a decade ago, funeral practices contributed to 80% of cases in Sierra Leone and up to 60% of cases in Guinea. Rukengeza says with hundreds of tribes in the DRC, there are a lot of customs. But traditionally, funerals are multi-day affairs,
8: which sometimes could take 1, 2, or 3 days, where people are living close to the dead body.
7: During this time, he says, relatives wash the body and often sleep beside the corpse.
8: This is really the power transfer and also to get the spirit from the person.
7: But he says these burial rituals must change. Local authorities in the DRC have limited the size of funerals. And Rukengeza says posters and social media campaigns to explain the virus are circulating widely. Plus, his organization is doing grassroots work.
8: We are working with the community leaders, religious leader, the chief of the villages, the mayor, and even the governor.
7: The goal is to explain what makes a safe burial. Michaela Serafini of Doctors Without Borders says aid groups have also learned from past outbreaks. One major problem her team identified:
9: we were putting the body inside a black bag and we were zipping it. There was no image, so the family couldn't even recognize the body.
7: This was counterproductive. So she says they changed the design. The new bags
9: have a transparent area in which the face of that loved one can be seen.
7: And the moment a patient comes in, she says the relatives are given a heads up.
9: There's a briefing to the family on what could happen during that stage, including how we're going to treat that body the moment that life is not there anymore.
7: She says there isn't an easy or quick fix, but hiring local staff and embedding in the community over the long term is key. Rukengeza of Save the Children says he has seen some families change. And containing the outbreak, he says, depends on it. Gabriela Emanuel, NPR News.
6: 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I'm Leila Fadel.
4: And I'm Steve Inskeep.

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0: For Marketplace, I'm Nova Safo. Good morning. OpenAI CEO Sam Altman is toning down his talk of a jobs apocalypse caused by the adoption of artificial intelligence tools. He spoke at a conference in Australia. Marketplace's Nancy Marshall-Genzer has more.
2: Sam Altman told the conference he thought AI would have had more of an impact on the elimination of entry-level white-collar jobs by now. He said his intuitions were just off, and he's, quote, delighted to be wrong about this. Altman says there's a human part of work that can't be replaced, and he found that out himself when he started using AI to respond to emails and Slack messages, but went back to answering some messages himself. Altman concluded that AI won't cause a jobs apocalypse. It is expected to have an impact, though. Goldman Sachs estimates that AI will displace 6 to 7% of jobs over a decade. I'm Nancy Marshall-Genzer for Marketplace.
0: The U.S. bombed sites in Iran last night, and oil prices are doing the expected this morning. Let's do the numbers. Brent crude futures are up about 2%, but stocks are pointing higher too. Dow, S&P, and NASDAQ futures are up in the 0.5% to more than 1% range. This week, we get a revised reading for first quarter gross domestic product. The preliminary read was plus 2%. Marketplace's Stephanie Hughes has more on what an update will tell us about consumer spending and business investment.
3: There was some weather in a lot of the U.S. this winter, and Bank of America economist Stephen Juneau predicts that'll drag down GDP growth.
4: You had snow where you don't typically have snow. Cold weather where you don't typically have cold weather. So that led to airport closures or at least cancellations, right?
3: People couldn't travel to weekend getaways far from that snow or get out to watch basketball games or concerts. In economic terms, buy services. And we get a lot more information on that in this week's estimate.
4: Services is basically a guess in the initial release.
3: Meanwhile, Truist economist Mike Scordellas is going to be watching for changes to imports because those directly affect American manufacturers' ability to do what they need to do.
5: Nearly every product, whether it's made in the U.S. or not, typically has some sort of component or coating of some sort that comes from somewhere else.
3: This GDP reading doesn't take into account the last 2 months of geopolitical turmoil, but Scordellas says it does tell us how healthy the economy was going into this. I'm Stephanie Hughes for Marketplace.
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0: We are less than a month away from the start of soccer's World Cup. It takes place here in North America for the first time in 32 years. So far, the buzz around the world's most popular sporting event has been about its high costs. Tickets can run anywhere from

0: hundreds to thousands of dollars. Public transit fares to some matches will cost $50 or more. Marketplace's Henry Yep has the details.
1: Manuel Rueda of Bogota, Colombia, has been to every World Cup since 1994 with his dad. They typically go to at least 9 matches each time. Sometimes they catch Colombia in the group stage, and they've often gone to some of the big games towards the end of the tournament, including the final. The total cost of those trips?
2: It's usually a minimum like $10,000 per person. It's not cheap, okay? It's not cheap even if it's in Qatar or in Russia or in Brazil.
1: But this year in the U.S., he expects they'll pay almost twice that much for hotels, flights, and especially tickets, even though they're not splurging on the big game.
2: This time we're not going to the final. Too much.
1: They'll also miss Colombia playing Portugal in the group stage because those tickets were in the thousands of dollars, he says.
2: Yeah, whatever. Cristiano Ronaldo is in the game, but it's not worth it.
1: At least Rueda says he bought their plane tickets to the 6 different cities they'll visit when they were still around $200 each. With rising fuel prices, airfares are climbing fast. Kevin Baxter had some sticker shock as he booked his flights.
3: You know, the tickets that I had priced a couple of months ago for U.S. group play games, now that I'm actually buying the tickets, they're 3 and 4 times more expensive than they were just 4 or 5 months ago.
1: Baxter has an expense account that'll cover the costs. He's a sports reporter for the LA Times, who's covered 7 men's and women's World Cups, including a couple with long distances between cities. And when he booked his travel and lodging across Russia 8 years ago, for instance,
3: the prices that we paid seemed reasonable to me. I didn't feel like, you know, we were getting gouged. This one just feels different.
1: At least in terms of tickets to the matches, it has been different from past Cups. Sports economist Victor Matheson of the College of the Holy Cross has receipts from 1994, the last time the Cup was in the U.S. Back then, he saw Romania take on Switzerland in Detroit.
4: So that's a second-tier game in a second-tier city. No insult to Detroit. I paid $50 for those tickets.
1: With inflation, that would be about $112 today. This year, for a ticket to Scotland versus Morocco in Boston, a similar kind of match, Matheson paid $400.
4: So we're talking about a gigantic increase in one generation of the World Cup.
1: One reason for the jump in price, Matheson says, when FIFA brought the World Cup to the U.S. 32 years ago, soccer wasn't nearly as popular here.
4: You might argue back in 94, they were willing to give tickets away a little cheaper than they might have, trying to invest in the United States so that they could make money later. But they're certainly taking in their profits this time.
1: In a written statement, FIFA said it's, quote, focused on ensuring fair access to our game for existing but also prospective fans, and said that it released at least 1,000 tickets priced at $60 for each match. FIFA also noted that it reinvests revenue from the Cup in soccer development programs around the world. I'm Henry Epp for Marketplace.
0: Our producers are Emma Condon, Tamar Fagan, Ashley Rodriguez, Ariana Rosas, and Erica Soderstrom. Our senior producer is Alex Schroeder. Our supervising senior producer is Meredith Gerritsen-Morby. I'm Nova Safa with the Marketplace Morning.

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1: The Cal Academy of Sciences laid off more than 50 employees. And still, people love museums. Shout out to BAM PFA. With the summer season around the corner, we'll check in on the state of Bay Area museums. That's at 9 a.m. right here on KQED.
2: And in the 10 o'clock hour, as America turns 250 this summer, many people feel more divided than united. And one author says the path forward may be less about politics and more about rebuilding community. That's the 10 a.m. forum. 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
4: Good morning. We hear of two sets of attacks during two ceasefires. The U.S. struck Iranian boats and Israel attacked throughout Lebanon. What does that mean for peace negotiations? It's Morning Edition from NPR News. A fishing captain from Ecuador survived a drone attack on his boat, and he believes the United States was behind it. I'm Steve Inskeep.
5: And I'm Leila Faldil. The U.S. military has hit more than 50 boats. It says it doesn't know about this one. And Connecticut Senator Chris Murphy sees a spiritual rot, a selfishness in American society, and that he and the rest of Congress are in part to blame. He charts a path for the country to reconnect. It's Tuesday, May 26th. On this day in 1998, the Supreme Court ruled that most of Ellis Island is in New Jersey. The news is next.
6: Live from NPR News in Washington, I'm Corva Coleman. The U.S. says it has fired on several Iranian missile launch sites and boats that were trying to lay mines. This comes as Qatar is hosting Iranian officials to discuss a possible deal with the U.S. Over the weekend, President Trump wrote online an agreement with Iran was, quote, largely negotiated. He said the Strait of Hormuz would be reopened. But Trump and White House officials have since backed off that. Today, Secretary of State Marco Rubio announced new plans to expand maritime surveillance in the Indo-Pacific region. This comes as China increases its presence in the area. NPR's Omkar Kandekar reports.
7: Rubio says the U.S. has agreed to share maritime surveillance data across the Indo-Pacific region with India, Japan, and Australia. He suggested the Quad security cooperation was prompted by fallout from Iran's closure of the Strait of Hormuz. Speaking to journalists in India, Rubio said that 60% of global trade passes through the Indo-Pacific and
8: current events remind us of what can happen when maritime security is impeded.
7: China's foreign ministry spokesperson said that cooperation between countries should contribute to regional peace and not target any third party. Omkar Khandekar, NPR News, New Delhi.
6: Russia renewed intense attacks on Ukraine over the weekend. NPR's Joanna Kakissis reports Russia says it's retaliating for a Ukrainian strike that killed more than 20 people at a college in Russian-occupied eastern Ukraine.
9: Ukraine denies targeting the school and says it hit a Russian elite drone unit nearby. But the Kremlin is also really agitated by Ukraine's use of long-range drones to target the lifeblood of the Russian economy, which is oil. Ukraine has struck Russian oil refineries and depots as well as ports.
6: NPR's Joanna Kakissis reporting. Texas Republicans are voting today in the most expensive Senate primary in history. NPR's Claudia Grisales report. Texas State Attorney General Ken Paxton is challenging incumbent Senator John Cornyn.
10: Paxton, a controversial MAGA loyalist, drew President Trump's endorsement over Cornyn. Here's Paxton celebrating with supporters at a rally in the Houston suburb of Katy, Texas.
11: We're going to change this country, and we're going to go help Donald Trump get it done.
10: Cornyn is warning his party a Paxton nomination could open the door for Democrats to win the seat.
12: This would be the first chance they've had in 30 or 40 years or longer to pick up a statewide office.
10: The race exposed a crack in the red wall of Texas, pitting the party's populist movement against its establishment wing, showcasing a fight that's been brewing for more than a decade for control of the party.

0: In a post-Trump era. Claudia De Salles, NPR News.
1: And you're listening to NPR News from Washington. President Trump will have a medical and dental exam today at Walter Reed National Military Medical Center. The White House says it's his annual preventative physical. This is his third checkup in 13 months. Trump will be 80 years old next month. There have been persistent questions about his health and fitness. The American housing market is unbalanced. There are plenty of Americans who would like to buy a home, but there are fewer homes that they can afford. NPR's Stephen Bisaha has more on a new report on housing affordability.
2: It's not just that houses have become more expensive since the pandemic. It's that there are fewer cheaper homes. In 2019, a family making $75,000 a year could afford about half of all home listings. In 2026, they could afford less than a quarter. This comes from a new report from Realtor.com and the National Association of Realtors. Nadia Evangela co-authored the report and says some areas are becoming better balanced.
3: In some high-cost areas, like, for example, San Jose, San Francisco, and San Diego, have even improved compared to pre-pandemic levels.
2: But she says there's a long way to go to making them affordable. Stephen Bisaha, NPR News.
1: The World Health Organization says there are 101 confirmed Ebola cases in Democratic Republic of the Congo. But the WHO says the outbreak is probably larger than that. There are more than 900 suspected Ebola cases and about 220 suspected deaths. In Uganda, there are 7 confirmed cases and 1 confirmed death. This is NPR.
4: Support for NPR comes from NPR stations. Other contributors include the estate of Joan B. Kroc, whose bequest serves as an enduring investment in the future of public radio and seeks to help NPR be the model for high-quality journalism in the 21st century. This is NPR.

0: It's Morning Edition from NPR News. I'm Steve Inskeep.
1: And I'm Leila Fadel. The United States launched new attacks on Iran in the midst of a ceasefire.
0: The U.S. Central Command says it targeted missile launch sites and boats trying to lay mines. The U.S. describes this strike as self-defense while the U.S. tries to negotiate an end to the war with Iran. President Trump raised expectations for peace with a claim over the weekend that an agreement was largely negotiated. Trump and other officials have since said they need

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1: To place mines, and Iran named at least 4 Navy officers killed. Iranian state TV also reported big explosions around a city on the Strait of Hormuz. We know that Iran laid mines in the Strait of Hormuz during the war, blocking oil and gas ships from passing through, and that's the main issue in these talks to reopen the Strait of Hormuz. That's where a fifth of the world's oil and gas exports passed through before the war. So these new U.S. attacks may be an attempt to pressure Iran on that. Iran says it shot down a U.S. drone overnight, so we don't know how all of this will impact the talks, but we do know that trust between the U.S. and Iran is very low.
2: Yeah, where do the negotiations stand right now?
1: The deal is being negotiated in Qatar. Iran's semi-official state media says that this would be a deal to reopen the Strait of Hormuz within 1 month, and then within 2 months to try to reach an agreement on Iran's nuclear program. One main sticking point here is about U.S. sanctions. Iran wants a deal to unfreeze Iranian money that's being held abroad. And also, President Trump says Iran's enriched uranium should be destroyed. In Israel, Israeli officials think this is a bad deal. They say it would reopen the Strait of Hormuz, but it would not guarantee any progress on preventing Iran from creating a nuclear weapon. I want you to hear what the Israeli opposition leader, Yair Lapid, said on Monday to reporters.
3: The deal is bad for Israel, bad for the region. This deal means two things. First, that this will not be the last round of war. Second, that Netanyahu has failed to achieve every single one of the war's objectives as he himself defined them.
1: Prime Minister Benjamin Netanyahu had said the war would eliminate the Iranian threat against Israel, but Iran still has missiles. It still has proxy militias like Hezbollah in Lebanon. And many people in Israel say they think it's just a matter of time before there's another round of war with Iran.
2: You mentioned Lebanon. Iran wants that to be part of any deal. What is the latest there?
1: Yeah, there's a ceasefire there, but fire has not ceased. It actually has increased. Netanyahu said yesterday Israel would increase its attacks against Hezbollah because Hezbollah has been firing attack drones that have killed several Israeli soldiers in recent days and weeks. And so Israel last night attacked scores of targets throughout Lebanon. Lebanese state TV says one strike killed at least 12 people. Israel is expected to increase its strikes despite this declared ceasefire, and the U.S. is fully backing Israel. So the question is, will the U.S. restrain Israel so it doesn't spark a new war and jeopardize the Iran deal?
2: NPR's Daniel Estrin in Tel Aviv. Thank you, Daniel.
1: You're welcome.
4: Karim Sajidpour has been listening to Daniel with us. He has studied the U.S.-Iran relationship for decades and is at the Carnegie Endowment for International Peace. Karim, welcome back.
5: Great to be with you, Steve.
4: Okay, so President Trump said over the weekend that a deal was largely negotiated, and in fact, that deal seemed so solid that a lot of Republicans were upset. But since then, the president has insisted nobody's seen this deal. Maybe there's not even a deal. Rubio says there's work to do. So when you listen to all of it, does it seem to you that there is some framework for an agreement here?
5: I think, Steve, they've agreed to the topics of negotiation, which is the future of the Strait of Hormuz and Iran's uranium enrichment stockpile and its ability to enrich uranium. But negotiations between America and Iran are always zero trust and zero sum. And what that means is that they never happen quickly.
4: Daniel said in that report just now that they are talking of allowing 2 months to, quote, reach an agreement on Iran's nuclear program. I guess that means they do not have any agreement on Iran's nuclear program at this time.
5: So just for point of comparison, when Obama's nuclear deal, the JCPOA, was signed in 2015, that process took about 2 years of negotiations. And the animosity between the United States and Iran and the mistrust is even worse now than it was then. So I expect this to be a long process. The Iranian government doesn't really want to give up control over the Strait of Hormuz because they see that as a potential revenue stream and a

0: potential deterrent to deter future attacks. Likewise, President Trump has to demand more from Iran than he did before the war in order to vindicate the enormous cost of this war. But Iran is feeling the same way. They say that, you know, they've sacrificed so much, and so they're demanding more. And so for those structural reasons, I expect this to be a much longer process than President Trump would like.
1: You mentioned the Strait of Hormuz and Iran not wanting to give up control over the Strait of Hormuz. Is the reality that so long as Iran's government remains in power, they have the ability to close the strait because they're going to be sitting right there? You can't change that.
0: That is unfortunately true, Steve, and it's cheap for them to do so. There's a huge economic asymmetry in that the tankers that go through the Strait of Hormuz are, you know, oftentimes $100 million tankers carrying hundreds of millions of dollars worth of oil. And Iran can disrupt this global thoroughfare with $20,000 drones. And I think because they've proven they could do it once, it may be tempting for them to try it again.
1: President Trump has repeatedly said it is hard to know who to negotiate with in Iran, that they're disorganized, that a lot of their leaders were killed, of course, in the early phases of the war. Does it seem accurate to you that it's not clear who's in charge?
0: Well, we don't know the health of Mujtaba Khamenei, the new supreme leader, but despite that, the regime has shown a surprising amount of cohesion. It's a regime which believe that they've prevailed in this war and that the war intended to destroy the regime, destroy their missiles, destroy their proxies, and that hasn't happened. And they're negotiating from a position of strength. So I don't think the obstacle here is that we don't know who to negotiate with. I think that the obstacle is that it's a regime which is demanding much more now than it was 3 months ago.
1: I'm interested in that phrase, negotiating from a position of strength. Are you telling me what the Iranian leaders believe, or do you think that Iran is in fact in a position of strength here?
0: Well, the metric for success for the Iranian regime was low, and that all they needed to do was survive to prevail in this war. And they've done more than that, in that they have unfortunately been able to profoundly disrupt the global economy, disrupt the American economy. And they realize that President Trump doesn't have any easy answers for that. And so for that reason, they feel they're negotiating from strength.
1: Is there a problem of timelines here? The president of the United States goes from news cycle to news cycle, and each news cycle is not even one day long. And you're telling me we're in a process that could take years.
0: The Iranian regime has been an adversary of America for 47 years. And that hostility, that ideological war is going to continue, even if negotiations are concluded. And for President Trump, he telegraphed to Iran that this was meant to just be a little excursion. And so there is a huge imbalance in timelines, and that Iran's entire identity is to oppose America, whereas for the Trump administration, for Trump himself, there's a lot of other things he wants to do in his presidency rather than just fight Iran.
1: Kareem Sajidpour at the Carnegie Endowment, thanks so much.
0: Thank you, Steve.
2: President Trump has a doctor's appointment today. The trip to Walter Reed Medical Center is his third official medical exam in just over a year.

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1: That the White House and Trump have had to explain. Last July, the White House revealed that Trump was diagnosed with chronic venous insufficiency, which caused the swelling in his legs. And in January of this year, Trump said his bruised hands were a result of taking a lot of aspirin. And yet the White House has continually and aggressively defended Trump's fitness, pointing to his packed schedule and high energy. Health Secretary Robert F. Kennedy Jr. went so far as to compliment the president's manliness on the Katie Miller podcast.
2: Dr. Oz looked at his medical records and said, he's got the highest testosterone level that he's ever seen for an individual over 70 years old.
1: While Trump has been less than forthcoming about his own medical records, he's not alone. Presidents before him have guarded their medical details closely, often leaving the public with questions. So we reached out to Dr. Byron Lee. He's a professor at Stanford University who specializes in cardiovascular health, Trump's top medical concern, according to his own doctors.
3: It's very common to get annual physicals when you get to his age.
1: With the limited medical records released by the White House, Lee assessed the president's health in general terms. He says Trump's active schedule and high energy are both good for his health.
3: But he is older and he is a little overweight. And those are things to think about, put you at higher risk for heart disease.
1: As for the swollen ankles, Lee says the diagnosis of chronic venous insufficiency is not on its own a cause for concern. More than anything, Lee says he hopes Trump continues to lose weight and remains active. We asked the White House for what kind of tests and scans Trump is expected to get. The White House did not comment. Luke Garrett, NPR News, Washington.
4: This is NPR News.

0: on the next Fresh Air. David Sedaris discusses his new book of essays, The Land and Its People, reflecting on his life as a foreigner, brother, and caretaker of his husband Hugh while Hugh recovered from surgery. He'll also explain why he still calls you his boyfriend and why he got his sisters to sign contracts swearing they'd never get married. Join us.
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1: It's Morning Edition from NPR News. I'm Steve Inskeep.
2: And I'm Leila Fadel. Democratic Senator Chris Murphy of Connecticut believes there is a rot festering in the American soul, a, quote, callousness towards our neighbors, a me-first selfishness, a relentless focus on getting mine, even if it leaves others behind.
3: I think you see it in all sorts of ways. Rising rates of self-harm and suicide, rising rates of political violence, rising rates of addiction. But it all comes from a similar place. There are fewer and fewer people who wake up every day knowing what their place is in the world, knowing what their purpose and their meaning is.
2: In his new book titled Crisis of the Common Good, Senator Murphy argues that the country is in a spiritual unraveling, worshiping profit over people, and he wants the country to find its way back to a place of connection and common good.
3: We've come under the spell of six cults in this country. The cult of profit, that we should only measure the economy based on how much profit companies make instead of, you know, how healthy their workforce is. The cult of consumption, that you're being a good American by buying stuff instead of you're being a good American by giving back to your community. The cult of globalism, the idea that we should just be citizens of the world and that we should give up on local places being healthy and unique. The cult of technology, that technology is always going to be a net good. Social media is proof that there are many technologies out there that can be dangerous net negatives. The cult of credentialism, the idea that we've sorted this country into the haves and the have-nots based on whether you have a college degree. And then the cult of corruption, the idea that if you win in our economy and you win in our politics, you should just take whatever is available to you. But when I look at these cults and I look at the solutions, they're really not right-left solutions. Mm-hmm. And what this book is really about in the end is saying that if you really do a deep dive into what's making people feel so bad in this country, the solutions actually unite people.
4: But it does feel almost Pollyannish in this moment, because Americans, when you talk to them, do feel so divided in a way that they didn't feel 10, 20 years ago. Is it possible with the Washington that you're working in, that you're trying to serve your constituents in?
3: We have a sick country, and Trump is the symptom of that sickness. And so what's most important is not that we beat Trump electorally, it's that we fix that spiritual rot. And I just see, and maybe I'm too optimistic about this, lots of opportunities for right and left to come together around addressing that spiritual rot.
4: I just wonder, as a politician, how much you see yourself, not you individually, but yourself and other politicians to blame for this moment, and how much is it how the world is changing?
3: Oh, I think I'm to blame. I think my colleagues are to blame. One of the things I talk about in this book is this revolutionary phrase in the Declaration of Independence that government exists to guarantee people the right to pursue happiness. We've made a lot of decisions in government to strip work of purpose and dignity and to make it a lot harder for people to find positive connections and friendships and relationships in their life.
4: When I interview people in this country, they don't feel like anybody represents them, really. We're close to another midterm. Does your party now have a message that will resonate?
3: I mean, I worry that we have not learned the lessons from 2024, and that is that people are not interested in marginal, incremental changes. They think that the culture, the economy, and the democracy is rigged, and they just don't believe that our solutions are big enough right now. Trump thinks about the emotional state of the country, the tariff message, and the immigration messages are messages about power and control. They're hapless, irresponsible, ineffective policies, but he's speaking to people emotionally, these things that feel out of your control that I'm going to put back in our control. I want Democrats to think the same way about our message, that we're going to talk to people about the way that they feel that low wages don't give them control of their life, how they have to make these awful choices between medicine and tuition, and that our answer, a big increase in the minimum wage, is about making you feel powerful in your life again.
4: when you say, I want people to feel powerful, what is the Democrats' answer or your answer when people say, how do I make sense of why things feel so bad? And how do I understand your solution?
3: So I'm not talking about copying Trump or learning from Trump, but it is just true that somebody is getting screwed in this country and somebody is doing the screwing. It's just not immigrants and Muslims and gay kids and drag shows. It's corporations and billionaires and super PACs. So yeah, I think we have to be adversarial and pugilistic and confrontational in our politics as Democrats, and we just are going to pick the right targets rather than the convenient and wrong targets as Trump chooses.
4: I wondered, as you wrote this in this moment, why you felt you wanted this out in the world now.
3: So you could have written one term of Donald Trump off as an anomaly, but the second time around, everybody knew who he was. And I think we'd just be so foolish to think that we can move on as a country by just winning another election. I think we'd make such a mistake if we didn't, as a country, really think hard about what is broken in America and how both parties contributed to breaking a country that used to care more about the we than the me. And I wanted to spell out why we're stuck with Trump. It's not just because he's a good politician. It's because there's some broken things in the country. But I also wanted to spell out a path forward to repair from that brokenness that is actually a potential for unity and not a prescription for just continuing this right-left fight, but on a different set of issues.
4: Democratic Senator Chris Murphy, he's the author of Crisis of the Common Good, The Fight for Meaning and Connection in a Broken America. Thank you for your time.
3: Thanks for having me.
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5: Those kids needed our support. 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So it's still hard.
2: I'm Juana Summers. How changes to U.S. foreign aid are landing in South Africa on All Things Considered from NPR News.

0: Live from NPR News in Washington, I'm Dave Mattingly. Despite President Trump expressing optimism that the U.S. and Iran will agree to extend their ceasefire, U.S. Central Command says American forces attacked Iranian military targets yesterday. CENTCOM says Iranian missile launch sites were hit in southern Iran, along with boats placing mines. CENTCOM describes the attacks as self-defense. Russian forces launched more drones and ballistic missiles at Ukraine overnight, hours after Russia's foreign minister advised Secretary of State Marco Rubio to evacuate U.S. diplomatic staff and American citizens from Kyiv. There's a Senate runoff election today in Texas between Republicans John Cornyn and Ken Paxton. Cornyn is the incumbent seeking a fifth term. Paxton is the state's attorney general who's been endorsed by President Trump, as Blaise Ganey with the Texas Newsroom reports.
1: Joshua Blank, a political scientist at University of Texas at Austin, says Trump's nod looks more like a stamp of approval.
2: My take on the endorsement is that the endorsement is an indicator that Trump believes that Paxton is likely to be the winner. And that the real question becomes, does his endorsement make that gap bigger than we thought it was going to be?
1: Cornyn has a lot of name recognition in the state, and that could go a long way. I'm Blaise Ganey in Austin.
0: This is NPR News. Atlanta, Birmingham, and New Orleans are among cities in the southern U.S. under flood watches today. The National Weather Service says heavy rains could trigger flash flooding in areas of western Georgia, most of Alabama, and parts of southeastern Mississippi.

0: Mississippi, and eastern Louisiana. The Memorial Day weekend marked the start of Hollywood's blockbuster season. NPR's Bob Mondello says the industry is poised to have its strongest summer since the pandemic.
1: Hollywood always tries to have something for everyone, sometimes even a couple of somethings. And with Minions 7 and Toy Story 5,
2: it's good to see them fighting again.
1: Spider-Man: A Brand New Day.
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1: There are a lot of potential blockbusters. This summer has 57 films opening on more than 1,000 screens, up sharply from last year, which has analysts saying 2026 might just top the previous post-pandemic peak.
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0: It was 99 years ago today, the Ford Motor Company officially ended production of the Model T. I'm Dave Mattingly in Washington.

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1: 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I'm Leila Fadel.
2: And I'm Steve Inskeep. Good morning. Today we bring you the largely unreported stories of fishermen from Ecuador. The fishermen say they were attacked and their boats were destroyed, and they say the United States did it. The United States has carried out more than 50 strikes in the Eastern Pacific and the Caribbean since September, killing almost 200 people. The Trump administration says it is targeting alleged narco-traffickers within the law. So what really happened to those Ecuadorian fishermen? NPR's Kerry Khan reports.
3: For generations, the Flores family has been fishing off Ecuador's Pacific coast. Many of them, along with Lisi the guard dog, live in this compound high on the hill above San Mateo's tiny harbor. My papi started it all, says 51-year-old Jose Hernan Flores. He built the family business, but rising costs and extorting drug gangs left them with just one boat, the Negra Francisca Duarte. Flores was at the helm of the boat in early March, fishing off the Galapagos Islands. We had been out about 2 weeks with a crew of 16, he says, when about 1:30 in the afternoon, the guys say, "Captain, look, two drones are coming at us." One then ripped through the captain's cabin. Boom, it exploded. The cabin filled with flames, he said. His nephew, Jordi Flores, lay on the floor bleeding. Everyone then scrambled into two small fishing boats and headed toward a big blue ship they had seen days before. They thought it was a tuna trawler. Flores' cousin filmed this video as he came upon the burning Negra Francisca hours later. He sent word to shore, the crew was gone. The family pressed local authorities to launch a search, and that never happened. After an agonizing week, a call came in. The crew was alive in El Salvador. Captain Flores explains. As we got closer to that big blue boat, armed men screamed, "Put up your hands," he says. The men spoke to each other in English. They tied our hands with plastic cuffs. He said they put hoods over their heads, except Flores' injured nephew, Jordi. He was taken to a makeshift medical unit to treat his sliced, bleeding foot. I was laying there and I could see a board on the wall. They had drawn our boat, the drones. They were all bickering over it, Jordi Flores tells me. But it was all in English, so he couldn't understand. The crew, hooded and cuffed, spent the night on the deck in the cold rain before being transferred to a Salvadoran flagged vessel, says Captain Flores. Once on land in El Salvador, the crew had to pay their flights home. They faced no charges in the U.S., El Salvador, or in Ecuador. NPR reached out to multiple U.S. agencies about the fishermen's allegations. The military Southern Command said they had no knowledge of the incident. No one had answers either in the U.S. Embassy in Quito, the U.S. Coast Guard, the White House, the CIA, or the DEA, which told NPR it does not conduct kinetic strikes.
4: 38, 3 con el 8, 38.
3: At the family compound in San Mateo, the Floreses gather in the courtyard for a Sunday game of bingo. One of the cousins calls out the numbers. Jordi Flores doesn't join in. He's in his bed in his small house. Doctors say he needs a skin graft operation that will cost $1,800. The family says they're organizing a town-wide bingo night to try and raise the funds. Kerry Khan, NPR News, San Mateo, Ecuador.
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1: The Trump administration's $50 billion fund for rural health care is a Republican talking point in the midterm campaigns. But officials in some rural areas say that money won't necessarily reopen hospitals that have already closed. Sarah Jane Tribble with our partner KFF Health News reports from North Carolina.
4: When Martin General Hospital closed abruptly in 2023, it left the county of about 22,000 residents with no hospital and no highly trained paramedics. Deborah Pierce's brother died the following year, a heart attack at home. The what-ifs keep nagging her.
5: The sad thing is we'll never know if he could have been saved that night or not because we don't have a higher level of care in this county.
4: Stanley Sears was 50 years old. Records show that an emergency crew moved him to the living room floor and worked on him for 30 minutes. Then they called his death. Pierce says she no longer has anyone to argue with.
5: Bless him. I sure did miss that boy. Was he perfect? Absolutely not.
4: When open, the hospital's ER treated thousands of patients a year. Even on the day it closed, it treated 23 patients, says county manager Drew Batts.
6: There is unfortunately a fair percentage of that 23 that would never make it to another ED department due to transportation issues and just not having the resources to be able to go.
4: Batts is now working with the region's big healthcare system to reopen the local hospital. He's also trying to hire certified paramedics. But neither of those projects will use federal money, he says. Trump's $50 billion rural healthcare fund is part of Republicans' big, beautiful bill. But there are limits on how it can be used when it comes to the construction and expansion of healthcare facilities.
6: Everything that I have seen and dug into on the $50 billion is not something that is specifically going to help our situation. From what I can tell, it may have an impact to some degree, but it's not going to help us get this place reopened.
4: States are supposed to use the federal money to improve the overall health of their rural residents, who often live sicker and die younger than their urban counterparts. Indiana leaders plan to pay signing bonuses to rural physicians. In Alabama, officials want to use robots for ultrasounds to improve maternity care. In North Carolina, the strategy is to distribute the money to big organizations in six regions of the state. In this election year, Republicans are prepared to tout the Rural Health Fund as a win. But Democrats say it's not enough. Still, Deborah Pierce is a Republican and believes Trump will find a way to help Martin County.
5: Old man's doing his job up in there. I got to give it to him, 100%. But
7: you think he's going to get the money here?
5: I'm praying he's going to get

0: the money here. And so far, all these people out here praying, there's some answered prayers that's happening every day. So we can only pray and hope, you know.
1: Pierce says she's voting a straight red ticket in November, no matter what happens with federal funding. In Williamson, North Carolina, I'm Sarah Jane Tribble.
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1: I'm Dr. Anthony Lizerwitz, and this is Climate Connections. For Will Brownback, owner of Spiral Path Farm in Pennsylvania, growing healthy food starts with growing healthy soil. On his 300-acre organic farm, he adds compost to his fields, and he grows cover crops that he later tills into the soil, where they add nutrients as they decompose. All this organic material helps create rich, loose soil, which benefits his farm in multiple ways. It can soak up more water, so it can reduce flooding and erosion during heavy storms, which are growing more common as the climate warms.
2: Soil with a small amount of organic matter may only be like your kitchen sponge, whereas a soil with more organic matter might be like a sponge you use to wash your car.
1: And the soil does not dry out as fast during dry spells, which are

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1: Hey, it's Guy Marzorati. All this month, we've been bringing you town halls with the top candidates for California governor. And on Wednesday, May 27th, we finish up the series with Democrat Tom Steyer. The activist and billionaire has faced questions about his past business ventures, but has won support from progressives. 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
2: Good morning, I'm Leila Fadel. Mr. Rogers is coming back to your neighborhood, specifically to your mailbox. The U.S. Postal Service held a contest to reissue a past stamp. More than 500,000 votes were cast, and the winner was Fred Rogers. The original Mr. Rogers stamp was issued in 2018. The USPS printed 12 million of them. They sold out in a few weeks. The reissues go on sale June 1st. Hopefully, they print a few more this time. It's Morning Edition.
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2: It's Morning Edition from NPR News. I'm Leila Fadel.
4: And I'm Steve Inskeep. Good morning. The Carolina Hurricanes are close to the Stanley Cup Finals. It's a reason for Carolina hockey fans to feel excited, and for Connecticut hockey fans to feel something, too. The Hurricanes used to be the Hartford Whalers, until they moved south. That happened almost 30 years ago, which has not been long enough for Whalers fans to get over it. Connecticut Public Radio's Abigail Brohn reports.
5: It was April of 1997 when thousands of fans packed into Connecticut's Hartford Civic Center to watch the Hartford Whalers hockey team play their final game. Then SportsCenter reporter John Forson recognized the gravity of the game and its importance for fans.
6: As well, it's the meaningless game with tremendous meaning. Both teams, the Hartford Whalers, the Tampa Bay Lightning, have been eliminated from Stanley Cup playoff contention. But for Whaler fans and the team, today means everything.
5: On the 29th anniversary of that final game, more than a dozen Whalers fans cram into a Connecticut sports bar on a Monday night. Members of the Hartford Whalers Booster Club are decked out in blue and green Whalers gear while sitting around a conference-style table covered with half-drunk beers and cups of Diet Coke. Club president Mark Anderson raises his glass.
7: We always toast the boys, you know, in honor of the last game. So, with that being said, let's toast our boys. 29 years. God bless them. We miss you forever. Go Whale.
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9: Whalers forever.
5: Big companies being unwilling to buy into the team and outdated facilities are what led to the Whale's departure from Connecticut. They moved down south to Raleigh, North Carolina, and rebranded as the Carolina Hurricanes. Many Whalers fans made the shift in allegiance to the Hurricanes, but for some, like Booster Club Secretary Jim Lamoureux, who was a Whalers season ticket holder, it just wasn't the same. He still misses the camaraderie.
10: You got to know people. They were kind of like friends and family that said the people behind you, like, how's your kid doing her Little League game this week? Or how's your wife feeling? She missed the last game.
5: Hartford Mayor Arunan Arulampalam often sports a Whalers pin, and residents ask him to do what he can to bring back the Whalers.
11: It kills me that we are a city with this size media market and no professional sports teams. And I continue to believe that we would not just be able to support a major league sports franchise, but I think most major league sports franchises would be able to thrive here in the city.
5: As for why the Whalers still have such a strong fan base nearly 30 years later, experts like Kurt Bodenhausen, a sports valuations reporter with Sportico, say it comes down to nostalgia and city pride.
12: Sports are emotional, and so people still gravitate to the teams they rooted for as kids or even adults or the

0: the memories they shared with their children or their parents at these games.
1: Hartford Whalers co-founder Howard Baldwin wants the NHL to bring the franchise back to Connecticut, but it's out of his hands.
2: I'm not afraid to say they never should have been allowed to leave. And that's one of the sad moments in my life. But you also, to the people back there, you never want to give up. Who's to say?
1: Baldwin hopes.

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0: It's Morning Edition from NPR News. I'm Steve Inskeep.
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1: He was 95. Rollins had 2 Grammys. He was the National Endowment for the Arts Jazz Master, a recipient of a Kennedy Center honor and a National Medal of the Arts. Howard Mandel has an appreciation.
3: Sonny Rollins was the very incarnation of a modern jazz musician. His art was his life.
4: All these prizes are nice. I appreciate them. I don't go crazy about it because you have to do your work whether you get recognized or not. The real deal is doing it as best you can do it, and that's its own reward.
3: For Sonny Rollins, the real deal was playing the tenor saxophone. He became beloved internationally as the last man standing, the reigning star of the generation that turned jazz from bluesy entertainment into a personally expressive, ever-changing art form without losing its bluesy, entertaining side.

Rollins was born on Harlem's Driver's Row, where some of the most successful and daring jazz musicians of his era lived. He was drawn to the experimentation and new style developing around him. Sonny's parents from the Virgin Islands were uneasy about his interests, but he was on his way.

Rollins looked commanding, with a hearty build, strong features, and a mohawk haircut long before it became a punk fashion. He was on the cutting edge of music in the 1950s, at the peak of the jazz world.

But by the end of the decade, Rollins withdrew. Seeking a new direction, he practiced his horn by himself at night on Brooklyn's Williamsburg Bridge. His return in 1962 with an album titled The Bridge was hailed as a cultural event.

when I'm playing completely spontaneous, just something comes out from somewhere, that's my best work. Say, for instance, if I'm doing a song and I practice it, I learn it, I learn the lyrics, I learn the words, I learn the harmony, I learn everything that is possible to learn about the physical piece of the composition or whatever it is. Then when I go on the concert stage, I forget it completely. I mean, I don't want to think about it. Then I try to let the music play me.

Rollins was no elitist or purist. He enjoyed blowing on calypsos as much as unaccompanied cadenzas. He composed a jaunty theme for the movie Alfie. Sat in with the Rolling Stones. And recorded an exuberant version of Stevie Wonder's Isn't She Lovely?

0: Whatever he played, Rollins was always identifiable, says his friend, pianist Joanne Brekeen.
1: Well, he's got this sound. It's like his sound, you know. He's got a sound that is him. And that's rare. That sounds funny, right? But it's rare. You hear it just a couple of seconds, and you know who that is. Not only who it is, but kind of how he is. You can hear his whole energy of his whole being in every note.

0: Rollins' repertoire and style were driven by inspiration, not by commerce. Towards the end of his life, he ran his own record company and was well aware of the tensions between business and art.
1: The corporate culture is anathema to jazz. We don't like cookie cutter, everything exactly the same way. We're about creation, freedom, thinking things out at the moment like life is. Life changes every minute. I mean, a different sunset every night. I mean, that's what jazz is about.
0: Sonny Rollins knew what jazz was about. For NPR News, I'm Howard Mandel in New York.
2: The announcement of Sonny Rollins' death included a quote of his from 2009. Rollins said, "I think when the creative person ends, he continues in the next existence. I'm a person who believes this life isn't the be-all and end-all of everything. A spiritual person doesn't feel like that."

0: Our Tuesday forecast for the Bay Area, partly cloudy this morning and then turning into a sunny day. It's going to be breezy again today, maybe some drizzle in the morning as well, just to keep the windshield wipers going for a little bit. Highs upper 50s to the mid 60s. Dave Freeman is walking through the door. I'm Sandy Althaus, and you are listening to KQED-FM San Francisco, KQEI-FM North Highlands, Sacramento. The time, 5 a.m.
1: Good morning. Russian attacks over the weekend hit every district in Kyiv. Russia is warning diplomatic personnel to leave. What led to the sudden escalation? Joanna Kakissis reports from Kyiv on Morning Edition from NPR News. Texas Republicans choose a Senate nominee today. I'm Leila Faldin.
2: And I'm Steve Inskeep. President Trump backed the state attorney general over the incumbent. Democrats assert the Republican divide improves their chances to win this fall. Also, how do lawmakers plan to stop the president from handing $1.8 billion taxpayer dollars to his supporters? One has a tactic in mind this election year. It's Tuesday, May 26th. This day in 1868, the Senate stopped short of firing President Andrew Johnson. He survived impeachment charges by a single vote. The news is next.
3: Live from NPR News in Washington, I'm Korva Coleman. Iran says it has shot down a U.S. drone after the U.S. targeted Iranian Navy boats. That comes as Iran and the U.S. are negotiating a deal to reopen the Strait of Hormuz and enter nuclear talks. NPR's Daniel Estrin reports from Tel Aviv.
4: Secretary of State Marco Rubio said a deal could be days away, but it's unclear how the latest military escalation will affect efforts to reach a deal. Iran said at least four naval officers were killed in the U.S. attacks. The U.S. says it was targeting boats laying mines. And

0: Iran reported explosions around a city on the Strait of Hormuz. That's the strategic waterway crucial to the world's oil and gas supplies that the U.S. wants Iran to reopen. Israel's opposition leader Yair Lapid called the Iran deal being negotiated bad. He argued it would be a matter of time before another war erupts between Israel and Iran. Daniel Estrin, NPR News, Tel Aviv.
1: Russia's foreign ministry is warning of a new round of heavy airstrikes on decision-making centers in Ukraine's capital, Kyiv. The Russian threat comes just 2 days after Russian forces carried out one of the heaviest airstrikes on the Ukrainian capital in more than 4 years of war. NPR's Charles Maines reports from Moscow.
2: Russia's top diplomat, Foreign Minister Sergei Lavrov, says he informed Secretary of State Marco Rubio of Russia's intention to carry out the attacks, and his ministry issued a statement calling on foreigners to leave the capital at once. Ukraine's government and European Union representatives in turn accused Moscow of trying to sow fear and panic in Kyiv. Russia's justified its recent bombardment of the city as retaliation for alleged Ukrainian attacks against civilians. In particular, the Kremlin points to what it says was a deliberate drone strike last week on a college dormitory in Russian-occupied Luhansk that killed more than 20 people. Ukraine maintains it struck an elite drone command unit in the area. Charles Maines, NPR News, Moscow.
1: Several New Jersey lawmakers and Democratic Governor Mikey Sherrill were denied access to an Immigration and Customs Enforcement detention center yesterday. They tried to enter the center in Newark to check on detainees. They had heard from family members that some of their relatives inside had launched a hunger strike to protest conditions. The governor was denied entry, but some of the lawmakers gained access. Later, a tense standoff broke out between ICE agents and protesters. It is primary election runoff day in Texas. Republicans are choosing between two U.S. Senate candidates, incumbent John Cornyn and Texas Attorney General Ken Paxton. He's been endorsed by President Trump. The president will have a medical exam today at Walter Reed National Medical Center. The White House says it is his annual physical, but it is his third checkup there in 13 months. Trump turns 80 next month. You're listening to NPR. Some of the people told to evacuate in a Southern California neighborhood are now being allowed to return. That's after the threat of a chemical explosion was reduced. A chemical tank at risk of a catastrophic explosion has now started to cool off. As many as 50,000 people got the order to leave the Los Angeles suburb of Garden Grove. But authorities warn there is still a danger of a smaller tank explosion or fire. CBS and its parent company, Paramount, have backed away from efforts to limit the reposting of Stephen Colbert's mock appearance over the weekend. It was as the host of a Michigan cable public access show. NPR's Brian Mann reports Colbert posted the hour-long parody after he was ousted as the host of The Late Show after 11 years.
3: Colbert's tongue-in-cheek appearance on the program Only in Monroe went viral on social media. It included digs like this one at his old bosses.
4: So I am grateful to be able to be here on Monroe Community Media before they also get acquired by Paramount.
3: CBS initially sent copyright warnings to websites that reposted Colbert's appearance. In a statement to NPR, the company said the Monroe spoof was produced using CBS resources. But the company also said it has decided to waive further enforcement against sites that repost the program. During his late-night run, Colbert was a frequent critic of President Trump. He also jabbed regularly at CBS and Paramount after they canceled his top-rated show. Ryan Mann, NPR News.
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0: It's Morning Edition from NPR News. I'm Steve Inskeep.
1: And I'm Leila Fadel. Russia is warning that it will continue mass strikes on Ukraine after weekend attacks hit every district of the Ukrainian capital.
0: The renewed Russian targeting of Kyiv is seen as a response to Ukrainian strikes. Ukraine has been striking deep into Russia. Recent attacks hit Russian military targets and also Russian oil facilities.
1: Joining us now is NPR's Joanna Kakissis, who is in Kyiv. Hi, Joanna.
2: Hey, Leila.
1: So the strikes this weekend targeted all over the capital where you live. How bad is the damage?
2: Well, Leila, the strikes sounded really bad even while they were happening. We heard hours of very, very loud explosions like these. And, you know, by dawn, the air smelled burned and fires were all over the city. Ukraine's emergency services said at least four people were killed and dozens wounded. One of Kyiv's oldest markets was incinerated, and a subway station where people actually seek shelter from these attacks was hit and damaged.
1: And did Moscow use more weapons in these strikes?
2: Well, this was one of the biggest attacks of the war. Ukraine's military says Russia launched 600 drones and 90 missiles. Ukraine has developed weapons to shoot down drones, but ballistic missiles remain a challenge. Ukrainian President Volodymyr Zelensky said Ukraine needs air defense systems to target these missiles, like the U.S.-made Patriot, and this is now in short supply due to the U.S.-Israel war on Iran. Here's Zelensky.
3: Треба шукати варіанти.
2: So he's saying Ukraine is looking for options, like accelerating the production of advanced air defense systems in Europe. Even so, this weekend, Russia launched a very powerful hypersonic missile called the Oreshnik.
1: Okay, so would a more advanced air defense system be able to shoot this missile down, the one you just mentioned?
2: Well, in 2024, Russian President Vladimir Putin said the Oreshnik can bypass any air defense and that the missile is, quote, as fast as a meteorite. Russia has launched the Oreshnik three times at Ukraine. This weekend, it hit a city about 50 miles south of Kyiv. The missile has not caused the level of damage that many feared it would. However, the idea of the Oreshnik does scare Ukraine's Western partners because Putin says it can carry a nuclear warhead.
1: Why, Joanna, is Russia escalating its attacks right now?
2: Well, Putin says Russia is retaliating for a drone strike the Russians say killed more than 20 people, many of them teenagers, at a college in Russian-occupied eastern Ukraine. Ukraine denies targeting the school and says it hit a Russian elite drone unit nearby. But the Kremlin is also really agitated by Ukraine's use of long-range drones to target the lifeblood of the Russian economy, which is oil. Ukraine has struck Russian oil refineries and depots as well as ports.
1: Are these long-range drone strikes turning things around for Ukraine?
2: Well, it certainly seems that way. Zelensky said that the strikes have reduced Russia's oil refining capacity by 10%. And the Institute for the Study of War in Washington, D.C. says these strikes have slowed Russian battlefield gains to almost zero. We recently joined a Ukrainian military team as they launched these long-range drones. And at the request of Ukraine's military, which cites security reasons, we are identifying soldiers using their military call signs. A soldier called Yuki watched the drone fly into the night sky. And he said, these are Ukraine's versions of sanctions on Russia, our way of forcing the Kremlin into a peace that is fair to Ukraine.
1: That's NPR's Joanna Kakissis. Thank you, Joanna.
2: You're welcome.
0: Okay, what can we learn from Russia's attacks on Kyiv? Let's ask Hanna Nota, who studies Russia as director of the Eurasia Nonproliferation Program at the James Martin Center for Nonproliferation Studies in Monterey, California. She is on the line from Berlin. Welcome.
4: Hi, Steve. Thanks for having me.
0: What do you make of Russian strikes all over Kyiv?
4: Yeah, I think this is happening at a time when the war in Ukraine isn't going well for Russia. The front is barely moving on some parts. The Russians are even losing territory for the first time since October 2023. And your reporter just hinted at this. There's this growing Russian unease about Ukraine's deep strike campaign, which is not just targeting oil facilities in Russia, deep inside Russia, but it's also bringing the war closer to Russian cities, to the Russian people. And the Russians don't have a good answer to this. So I think with this massive attack on the weekend, the Kremlin is sending messages to two different audiences, really. First, it wants to signal strength to the Russian people, basically saying, you know, we are standing up for ourselves, we're pushing back here. And the second message is really to Europe. Your reporter noted the use of the Oreshnik intermediate range ballistic missile, mm-hmm. which can hit targets across Europe and is very difficult to intercept. So what the Russians are doing here is they're signaling to Ukraine's Western supporters that Russia could escalate against them if they don't stop supporting Ukraine. And this, Steve, is just really building on similar warnings that the Russians have issued over recent months. They, for example, threatened the Baltic states recently, accusing them of allowing Ukraine to use their airspace. And they've also made sort of similar statements vis-a-vis European countries through the spring. So this is an act of desperation of a Russia whose war isn't going according to plan.
0: Okay, so they're saying this missile could come to a city near you, Europe, and they are also reassuring their people that they're responding. But you just said desperation. Ukraine has mm-hmm. been sending drones over into Russia for a few years, I believe. What has made their attacks so much more effective and so much more threatening to Russia recently?
4: Well, I think the Ukrainians have been innovating their drone capabilities through 4 years of war because they are fighting this war directly against Russia. So they have very sophisticated capabilities now. In fact, so sophisticated that countries in the Middle East, for example, are now turning to Ukraine for that kind of capability to help them. So it's really this innovation cycle that is emanating from the war directly that has made the Ukrainians so strong on this front.
0: We heard that Russian oil refining capacity is down 10% because of these strikes. We would imagine other parts of the petrochemical industry are affected. But up to now, we've heard that the Russian economy has been surprisingly resilient in the face of everything. Is there any indication that Russia is at risk of not being able to continue forever?
4: Well, look, I think the Russian economy is facing structural challenges. It has a big budget deficit this year. It has structural problems. Basically, Steve, it's developed into a two-speed economy of sorts where a lot of cash goes to the military sector, but not into the civilian economy. So small, medium-sized businesses are struggling. Everything is getting more expensive for the average Russian consumer. And of course, the Russian economy is becoming so dependent on China for both imports and exports. Now, the Iran war and the rising oil prices are giving the Russians some temporary reprieve. They're giving higher revenues to the Russian budget. But this is just really a temporary reprieve and doesn't change this fundamental structural outlook. Now, having said that, the Russian economy is not at a point where it is close to collapsing either. It's the slow structural decline that we're talking about.
0: So we have these Russian attacks all across Kyiv and every section of Kyiv. And then Russians say to foreign diplomats and other officials, get out of Kyiv for your own safety. Apparently, even the Russian foreign minister, as we heard, called Secretary of State Rubio and said diplomats and foreigners should leave. Why would they make such a warning?
4: That's right. I think, Steve, this is part of Russia's broader intimidation campaign, you know, meant to scare Western countries, raise the temperature. But it's very interesting that Lavrov felt the need to convey this so explicitly to Secretary of State Rubio yesterday. And I really view this as a Russian attempt to regain the attention of the Trump administration, which has been quite distracted by the war with Iran. If we think back to last year, I think the Russians really hoped to reach a deal on Ukraine at the negotiating table, with the US effectively pressuring Ukraine to accept Russian demands. And as we know, that hasn't happened. Talks are now effectively on hold. The US is preoccupied in the Persian Gulf. So by issuing these warnings and also so directly to the US, I think Russia wants to say, hey, we can escalate to try to achieve our goals by military means and really regain Trump's attention.
0: Fascinating. Hanna Nota, thanks so much.
4: Thanks for having me.
0: She's at the James Martin Center for Nonproliferation Studies.
1: Tens of thousands of people living near a damaged chemical tank in Orange County, California, are being allowed home. But another 16,000 nearby are still under evacuation orders. Kevin Tidmarsh of member station LAist has more.
5: Orange County emergency officials struck a cautious but celebratory tone at a press conference on Monday.
6: We did it.
5: That's Craig Covey of the Orange County Fire Authority. He's been updating residents on the situation since late last week, when over 40,000 people near the GKN Aerospace facility in Garden Grove had to evacuate due to an emergency situation at a tank containing a hazardous chemical.
6: I was handed an incident that had two options, a spill or an explosion. That was unacceptable.
5: But soon after, emergency officials started aiming for another outcome by stabilizing the temperature of the tank so that it wouldn't explode or spring a leak.
6: What we essentially were shooting for, in layman's terms, is to boil an egg. You have to control that temperature to get that egg done right and not crack the shell.
5: The shell, that is, the tank, did end up cracking, but Covey says this helped relieve pressure on the tank and didn't lead to any leaks. He says he's optimistic more people will be able to return home soon. While emergency officials work around the clock, residents in nearby Orange County communities have piled into hotels and temporary shelters. So many people needed a place to stay this weekend that officials asked residents not to camp overnight on state beaches. Only one of the five evacuation shelters, in a high school several miles away, still had space before some evacuation orders were lifted Monday. Jerry Cox of Stanton, who had to evacuate, says she's concerned about how little information she's gotten.
7: Not knowing how toxic this chemical is, the improper care for these sensitive storage containers, nobody was prepared for this.
5: Emergency officials say the risk of the tank exploding right now is very small. The remaining evacuation orders are in place in the event of a spill. GKN Aerospace, which manages the facility, is already facing a class action lawsuit from residents linked to the incident, and local officials say they'll launch an investigation. Meanwhile, GKN has apologized for the emergency in a statement. The company did not comment on the lawsuit or pending investigation. For NPR News, I'm Kevin Tidmarsh in Los Angeles.
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8: This is KQED News presenting Morning Edition on the day after Memorial Day. Time to get back and get at it if you are a working person. And good morning. I'm Michael State. Dave Freeman not working this morning, but I'm in for him. Mel Baker is at work to help you get to work now. And let's start it out with a peek at the Altamont Pass. Good morning.
9: Yeah.

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1: Have a problem this time of morning. And in Oakland, the 80 westbound connector to westbound 80, the interchange there into the maze, has a stall in the middle lane. It's backing up to the 980-24 interchange. The Bay Bridge, there is some slow traffic right at the toll plaza. Metering lights not on quite yet. Mel Baker for KQED.
2: 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More traffic with Mel right before the bottom of the hour news. 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
2: 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Partly cloudy to start the day, a chance of drizzle in the morning. We are seeing some wet Bay Area roads at this hour, then becoming mostly sunny and breezy, especially this afternoon. Bay Area highs the 60s to low 70s.
4: This is Morning Edition from NPR News. I'm Leila Fadel.
5: And I'm Steve Inskeep. Lawmakers from both parties are moving to block President Trump's settlement with himself. The President of the United States sued the United States over the leak of his tax returns. Last week, the President of the United States then settled with the United States. The Justice Department that acts at his direction decided to give Trump $1.776 billion taxpayer dollars. The fund would go to people the president's appointees deemed to have been targeted by the government. A bipartisan group in Congress objects. They include Republican Representative Brian Fitzpatrick of Pennsylvania, who spoke with NPR's Here and Now.
6: Well, it's wrong on multiple fronts, morally and legally. So where do we begin, right? Let's start with this. The executive branch does not have any money in their own right. Every dime that they have is appropriated to them by Article 1, by Congress, by us.
5: That's one Republican view. Fitzpatrick is part of a group called the Problem Solvers Caucus, which also includes Democrat Tom Suozzi of New York, who's on the line. Congressman, welcome.
7: Hey, Steve. How's it going?
5: First, I want to understand what the administration says happened here. Does the administration have available money that Congress already set aside for court judgments or lawsuits of this sort?
7: Well, the federal government, the executive branch, does have money available for settlements, usually for like slip and fall cases and other types of cases that you can't have Congress voting on every single settlement that takes place. But this is really pushing it to an absurd extreme where the president is saying, I want $1.8 billion. I want to have my people hand it out. And it'll go to people that I think have been wronged by the government, like the people who committed an insurrection on January 6th and were prosecuted and found to be guilty, and then the president pardoned them. It's crazy and absurd.
5: I guess we should note the White House has insisted they are not necessarily giving money to January 6th rioters, but some of those rioters that we've heard from at NPR are eagerly anticipating or talking about applying for the money. But what
7: they've also said they're not ruling it out. I mean,
5: true.
7: That's an important. I mean, this is what makes my blood boil. I mean, I was very upset. I try to work across party lines. I try not to get outraged about every single thing that the White House does. But one thing I do get outraged about is when he pardoned the people from January 6th. I was there on January 6th.

0: January 6th. And one case that I keeps on sticking in my craw is about a guy that's standing there while they're beating up a police officer, and they're saying, kill him, kill him. And this guy, Daniel Rodriguez, takes a taser and sticks it in the police officer's neck. The police officer has a heart attack and has traumatic brain injury as a result. The guy who did this goes on his social media and says, I just tased the you-know-what expletive out of the blue, and I got away with it. Well, he didn't get away with it. He was prosecuted, and he was sentenced to 12 years in prison. President Trump pardoned him along with hundreds of other people, over 1,500 people that were there on January 6th. It's absurd that they could now try and apply to the federal government for money.
1: Well, let's talk about the legality of this. I know that you and others have introduced legislation that would bar federal appropriations to be used for this fund. But I want to understand what you think the law is. Is it straight up illegal right now for the administration to start giving out that money, absent any act of Congress?
0: I think there'd be two sides to the story in the courts. The executive branch, the president, will say, hey, I can do this under this existing statute, which gives me the right to settle cases. And then there will be other people like myself and others who will go to the federal courts and they will say, no, he was on both sides of this case. He cannot settle a case like this. And it was illegal for him to do it in the first place, to try and settle a case where he was both the plaintiff and the defendant.
1: Are you going to have trouble getting into court on this? The court's just going to say if Congress doesn't like it, they can pass a law.
0: No, I don't think that's the case, because in this instance, the courts were ready to dismiss the president's case against the federal government because he was on both sides of the case. As a matter of fact, I think the settlement is completely bogus.
1: Now, there's another provision in this settlement. The IRS is barred from pursuing any claims against President Trump, his family, or his businesses for their past activity, but as I understand it, in perpetuity. Is that legal?
0: I don't think it's legal. Matter of fact, we're looking at passing, getting another piece of legislation that would bar that outright as well. I mean, the bottom line is this is going to become a matter for the November elections. People are upset about the skyrocketing cost, and they don't like the idea of the president creating a $1.8 billion fund to pay off his cronies. And they don't like the idea of the president doing a billion-dollar ballroom. And they don't like the idea that the president is not focused on their real-life problems. The president is not showing any empathy for what people are going through right now.
1: Let me try as hard as I can to see this from the other side. Let's say there's somebody who was prosecuted after January 6th. They really were at the Capitol, but they sincerely feel, and we've interviewed people who say this, where they sincerely feel the government went too far in their case, was unfair to them in their case, and they would like some form of redress. What is the, in your view, the legitimate, the appropriate way for them to go about that?
0: There's to go through the court system. There's a system of the rule of law in the United States of America that has a system whereby people can seek redress from their government for the overreaching actions of their government. The idea of having some five-person board appointed by the president to determine how to give away taxpayer money to people that he feels have been aggrieved is just wrong.
1: Do you have any indication that the Republican leadership of the House or Senate are going to allow a vote on the measures that you've put forward?
0: You know, Congressman Fitzpatrick and I have been working together to try and do things together for some time now, and we've been successful in getting 218 signatures, typically 212 or 13 or 14 Democrats and a few Republicans, to sign a discharge petition. And that forces something to come to the floor. I think that there are enough Republicans that are fed up with this $1.8 billion fund that they're going to sign on to something like this. But that's something we won't know for a couple weeks as we seek support from our colleagues to try and do this.
1: Yeah, and we'll just note, people know from the Epstein files, a discharge petition can take months. When you look at the calendar, can you imagine that unfolding across the summer and fall at the same time that people are running for re-election?
0: I think it's likely that once they get closer to the election and they have to face the voters, and once the primaries are over, it'll be more likely that people will do what they think is right.
1: Congressman Tom Suozzi of New York, thanks so much.
0: Okay, Steve.
1: This is NPR News.
2: Go west, young man and young woman. West on the Altamont Pass, anyway. Here's Mel Baker. where the commute is well underway. 205 westbound backed up from two before Byron and slows back to Tracy Boulevard. 580 on the Tracy side slow from 132 up to the 205 merge, and then

0: Coming out of 580, it's stop and go up to Grantline, heavy to North Flynn. Mel Baker for KQED.
1: More traffic with Mel coming up 10, 15 minutes from now on KQED during Morning Edition. 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
2: Live from NPR News in Washington, I'm Dave Mattingly. U.S. Central Command says yesterday's attacks on Iranian missile launchers and boats placing mines in southern Iran were in self-defense. The strikes came nearly 7 weeks after the U.S. and Iran began a ceasefire. President Trump continues to express optimism that the two countries will soon reach an agreement to extend the ceasefire by 60 days. The Israeli military says it carried out strikes against the militant group Hezbollah in Lebanon's Bekaa Valley. NPR's Jane Arap says the attacks occurred shortly after Israel said it would be escalating its strikes.
3: Over 1 million Lebanese have already been displaced by Israeli airstrikes, despite an ongoing ceasefire. Israel has invaded southern Lebanon and launched hundreds of attacks a day, killing more than 3,000 people since the war restarted March 2nd, according to the Lebanese Health Ministry. Iran-backed Hezbollah has killed 22 soldiers and a military contractor and 2 civilians, Israel says. The U.S. is negotiating a peace deal with Iran, but Israel opposes Iran's condition that the war in Lebanon also end, along with any lasting ceasefire with the United States. Jane Arap, NPR News, Beirut.
2: Wall Street futures are higher this morning ahead of the open. This is NPR News from Washington. Republican Senator John Cornyn and Texas Attorney General Ken Paxton are facing off today in a runoff election. Cornyn is a four-term incumbent. Paxton has been endorsed by President Trump. The winner will face Democratic State Representative James Tallarico in November. The coffee chain Starbucks says it plans to set up a Southeast corporate headquarters in Nashville. Cynthia Abrams with member station WPLN says Tennessee offered Starbucks $30 million worth of incentives to move some of its corporate operations from Seattle.
4: While state leaders approved the grant, much of Nashville's local leadership has expressed skepticism. The majority of the city's Metro Council, including Delicia Porterfield, signed on to a letter to the CEO, citing concerns about the company's history of federal labor law violations and urging the company to sign a union contract.
5: Starbucks has the opportunity and the obligation to turn the page as it opens its new offices here in Nashville.
4: Starbucks is promising to bring 2,000 jobs to Nashville, but it comes as the company has carried out hundreds of layoffs and closed offices in 4 other states. For NPR News, I'm Cynthia Abrams in Nashville.
2: Starbucks says its global headquarters will remain in the Pacific Northwest. I'm Dave Mattingly, NPR News in Washington.
1: 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This summer, Strauss's Elektra dives into a brutal world of revenge, June 7th through 27th. On KQED's Close All Tabs this week, the war in Iran has led to the emergence of so-called slopaganda. That's where AI slop meets information warfare. Hear more about that on Close All Tabs. 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Partly cloudy, a chance of drizzle in the morning, and we are seeing some wet roads around the bay at this hour. Then becoming mostly sunny and breezy today, especially in the afternoon. High 60s to low 70s. If you're on the coast, heads up for the possibility of strong rip currents and large breaking waves. That the beach hazard statement, so to speak, is in effect through 9 tomorrow morning. Sacramento weather today, partly cloudy, a slight chance of rain early in the morning, partly cloudy in late morning and afternoon, with highs of 69 to 75. 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

0: 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Michael stayed in for Dave Freeman, Morning Edition time on a Tuesday, 5:35.
1: It's Morning Edition from NPR News. I'm Steve Inskeep.
2: And I'm Leila Fadel. Texas Republicans are voting today in the most expensive Senate primary in history.
1: Wait a minute. The most expensive anywhere ever?
2: Yep, more than $100 million.
1: Okay, everything is bigger in Texas. State Attorney General Ken Paxton drew President Trump's endorsement for the U.S. Senate nomination. Senator John Cornyn is in danger of losing that nomination, which would be for his fifth term. He says his defeat would help Democrats.
3: If a Paxton were the nominee, this would be the first chance they've had in 30 or 40 years or longer to pick up a statewide office.
2: NPR congressional correspondent Claudia Grisales traveled to Texas, and she joins me now. Good morning, Claudia.
4: Good morning, Leila.
2: So Texas has long been a reliable and influential state for Republicans. How did the Senate primary become such a high-stakes race?
4: Well, this race exposed a crack in the red wall of Texas. It pit the party's populist movement against its establishment wing. Senator John Cornyn, a fixture of the establishment, was already facing a tough re-election fight. Now, with President Trump's endorsement of controversial MAGA loyalist Ken Paxton, the Cornyn campaign is on life support. Here's Paxton at a rally in the Houston suburb of Katy, Texas, the day after that endorsement.
5: We could overwhelmingly send a message. We're not doing this anymore. We're going to change this country, and we're going to go help Donald Trump get it done.
2: How's this playing with Paxton's supporters?
4: Well, they see Paxton as a fighter like Trump, so voters were really energized at this rally. That includes Ricardo Vidaurre, who explained his dislike for Cornyn in Spanish.
6: Votar por Cornyn como votar por un demócrata.
4: Vidaurre says there that voting for Cornyn is like voting for a Democrat. Paxton supporters say Cornyn should not have worked on bipartisan gun legislation, for example.
2: What does this race tell us about the Republican Party writ large?
4: Well, I put that question to Brandon Roddinghouse, a political science professor at the University of Houston. He says this is part of a bigger national struggle.
7: The Republican Party is pulling itself apart. Ideologically, this has been a long time coming.
4: The MAGA movement grew the party more than a decade ago. Now the question is the party's tent shrinking over Trump administration policies and its falling poll numbers?
2: You also attended several Cornyn events. What did you hear from supporters there?
4: Well, many feel betrayed by Trump's endorsement, and they worry the MAGA wing is cannibalizing the party's establishment wing. I talked to supporter Vicki Fullerton at a Cornyn event in Houston, and she said a Paxton nomination could cost the party dearly.
8: We're going to have to pour so much more money in to protect the seat and to have a less viable candidate.
2: Now, Democrats are laying low during this race. Mm-hmm. Why is that, and what's at stake for them?
4: Well, I talked to Democratic strategist Chuck Rocha about this. He noted that Republicans spending more than $100 million attacking each other has put them on center stage.
9: One thing you don't do in politics is if your enemy is digging a hole, you don't run over and take the shovel out of their hand.
4: So he said Democrats avoided a runoff with their party Senate nominee, James Tyler

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1: All that luggage moves through the nation's busiest airport.
2: Before the plane even arrives, Mike Davis is on his way to the gate at Hartsfield-Jackson Atlanta International Airport.
3: So we have two bags to pick up with one stop.
2: Davis works on the ramp. That's what the airlines call the pavement between the gates and the taxiway, driving a baggage tug that ferries luggage to and from planes. Delta Airlines has hundreds of tugs constantly on the move from terminal to terminal and gate to gate. Davis is waiting when a flight from Providence pulls up and bags start rolling down the conveyor belt.
3: They're taking bags off the plane, and I'm looking for MSP.
2: Davis will take bags from this plane directly to another gate, where they'll catch a connecting flight to Minneapolis-St. Paul, what the airline calls a tail-to-tail. Davis grabs two bags off the belt, and then he pulls out a handheld computer, like a small, rugged iPad, and scans the barcodes on the luggage tags.
3: So now I take it, I scan it, it gives me a green scanner sign saying it's A-OK. So now I'm going to take this and put this in my cart.
2: And then Davis is off again, navigating around dozens of other tugs, trucks, and planes. On a busy day, Delta handles more than 100,000 bags in Atlanta. Three quarters are passing through on their way to somewhere else.
4: Yeah, Atlanta is an enormous operation. Delta's biggest by a long way.
2: Paul Buckley is Delta's director of operations in Atlanta. To manage all this complexity, Buckley says the airline built its own AI system to help its tug drivers move bags more efficiently, like a ride-sharing app.
4: In our old dispatching system, we gave the drivers the bags that they were to handle, and then they, in many cases, would choose the order, and some were better than others. Now we have consistency.
2: The new AI system helps drivers prioritize which bags need to go first.
3: I don't have to focus on crunching numbers and trying to figure out my own route. It does all that for me. It tells me which gate. All I got to do is just get there.
2: Tug driver Mike Davis says the AI system is not perfect. Sometimes it's given him some very tight connections.
3: So there's been times where I knew that I wasn't going to make a connected flight. However, I still took the chance and went to that gate, and the plane was still there. So lucky for me, lucky for the customer. That's something beyond my control. But what I can control is if I got 20 minutes, I'm going to make it.
2: Quick connections are called hot bags. There are also cold bags with a layover of more than 2 hours. They wind up here in a sprawling bag sorting system underneath the airport's passenger concourses, where they're fed into a massive labyrinth of conveyor belts and metal ramps. Rob Colvin has worked at Delta for more than 25 years.
5: This is only one small part of it. It's enormous, and it runs throughout and underneath.
6: So if I've been walking around that airport sitting at a gate, I've been over this and had no idea that this was going on under my feet.
5: That is correct.
2: Delta managers say they don't see this AI system as a replacement for their ramp employees, but as an enhancer to make them more efficient. Delta says it's been especially helpful for newer drivers, and it's making the job easier for veterans like Mike Davis, who's won awards for being one of Delta's best tug drivers.
3: I had to be a critical thinker. This takes all the thought out of it.
6: You miss it, though? You were good at that, the problem-solving part of it, right?
3: I am, but you know how they say it. Out with the old, in with the new? That's what it is. It's called continuous improvement. You have to change with the times to be relevant.
2: Delta says the new system has boosted efficiency by as much as 20% while helping cut the number of missed bags. That's the kind of improvement travelers notice, even if they never see where it happens. Joel Rose, NPR News, Atlanta.

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1: 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A preview of that with Billy Cruz, who is hosting this morning, just ahead. 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
2: Coming up next on the California Report, California's June 2nd primary election is 1 week away, and this year, many younger, more progressive candidates are running. I'm Billy Cruz. We'll take a look at races across the state next.

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3: 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The PBS NewsHour, of course, follows at 3 on KQED News. 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Partly cloudy skies, a chance of drizzle in the morning. We are seeing some Bay Area wet roads at this hour. Then becoming mostly sunny, breezy, especially this afternoon. Highs in the 60s to the low 70s.
4: 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I'm Steve Inskeep.
5: And I'm Leila Fadel. At least three treatment centers in the Democratic Republic of Congo have been attacked by the local community. This has happened in past Ebola outbreaks. Often, the people who storm the clinics want the body of their loved one back, even though it's highly contagious. As NPR's Gabriella Emmanuel reports, aid groups are figuring out how to respond.
6: When Dr. Baburu Kengezan saw footage of the burning and charred hospital, he was distraught.
7: I was really shocked.
6: Shocked, but not entirely surprised. This is Rukengeza's fifth Ebola outbreak. He's the Ebola response lead for Save the Children in his native DRC. He says the attacks have crystallized a problem he wants to solve.
7: We didn't get the right message to the population. Let us maybe start from the scratch, and we have to build trust.
6: A lot of the disconnect, he says, can happen around burials.
7: It's really, really important culturally, you know, to take the body and to honor this relative. And this is the culture in all Africa, even here in DRC.
6: The challenge is that the body of the deceased Ebola patient is still very contagious, spreading the virus through bodily fluids. The World Health Organization estimates that in the West Africa outbreak a decade ago, funeral practices contributed to 80% of cases in Sierra Leone and up to 60% of cases in Guinea. Rukengeza says with hundreds of tribes in the DRC, there are a lot of customs. But traditionally, funerals are multi-day affairs,
7: which sometimes could take 1, 2, or 3 days where people are living close to the dead body.
6: During this time, he says, relatives wash the body and often sleep beside the corpse.
7: This is really the power transfer and also to get the spirit from the person.
6: But he says these burial rituals must change. Local authorities in the DRC have limited the size of funerals. And Rukengeza says posters and social media campaigns to explain the virus are circulating widely. Plus, his organization is doing grassroots work.
7: We are working with the community leaders, religious leader, the chief of the villages, the mayor, and even the governor.
6: The goal is to explain what makes a safe burial. Michaela Serafini of Doctors Without Borders says aid groups have also learned from past outbreaks. One major problem her team identified:
8: we were putting the body inside a black bag and we were zipping it. There was no image, so the family couldn't even recognize the body.
6: This was counterproductive. So she says they changed the design. The new bags
8: have a transparent area in which the face of that loved one can be seen.
6: And the moment a patient comes in, she says the relatives are given a heads up.
8: There's a briefing to the family on what could happen during that stage, including how we're going to treat that body the moment that life is not there anymore.
6: She says there isn't an easy or quick fix, but hiring local staff and embedding in the community over the long term is key. Rukengeza of Save the Children says he has seen some families change and can

0: Containing the outbreak, he says, depends on it. Gabriela Emanuel, NPR News.
1: 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I'm Leila Fadel.
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3: And they'll return with more of the program with the latest news at the top of the hour, the 6 o'clock hour here on KQED News. Billy Cruz is up next with the California Report for a Tuesday. Checking traffic, East Bay problem is continuing at 550, 10 before 6. Here's Mel Baker.
4: Yeah, this is actually in Alamo, 680 southbound before Stone Valley Road. Three-car crash blocking the left lane. Traffic is nearly stopped back to South Main Street. In Oakland, 580 westbound, just before MacArthur Boulevard, a bumper in the right lane causing some slowing there. And as you approach the Bay Bridge, the backup is definitely to the overcrossing and is pushing its way back toward the maze. The metering lights are on. Mel Baker for KQED.
3: We're seeing some drizzle in some spots around the Bay Area at this hour, so do anticipate possibly slippery roads if you're on the road. More traffic with Mel right before the top of the hour news. Boots Riley joins KQED's award-winning public radio program Forum at the Sydney Goldstein Theater coming up on Thursday. 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
5: I'm Amna Nawaz. On the next News Hour, an exclusive report from the site of a deadly strike on an Iranian school that killed 120 children. That's Tuesday on the PBS News Hour.
3: I'm Michael State in for Dave Freeman. More of Morning Edition coming up at the top of the hour. Now it's 5:51. Good morning.
6: Good morning. This is the California Report. I'm Billy Cruz and from Mari Bolaños. Evacuation orders have been lifted for the majority of Orange County residents who were ordered to leave their home over concerns a damaged chemical tank in Garden Grove might explode. Orange County Fire Authority's Tim McGovern says there's no longer a threat of a massive explosion, but adds,
7: "We still have to mitigate a fire and very small explosion concern and also a spill potential."
6: 16,000 people are still under evacuation orders this morning, though officials say they'll revisit that decision as they continue to evaluate the situation at GKN Aerospace. Reporter Chelsea Koenig spoke with evacuees about the ordeal they've had to go through the last few days.
8: Hundreds of evacuees spent Memorial Day at Freedom Hall in Fountain Valley, about 8 miles southeast of the plant. There were about 170 cots inside, but the wait list was long, and people camped in the parking lot. Residents said they're relieved the tank won't explode, but still concerned about the toxic chemicals that leaked in their neighborhood.
9: "It doesn't make me feel safe going back to my place."
8: Viridiana Canogo lives with her partner and 3 children in the city of Stanton, just a couple minutes from the plant. They signed a 2-year lease in March, but now are anxious about staying. She was trying to appear calm for her kids, 2 of whom are autistic.
9: "I don't want them to get what I'm feeling, because that's not going to even help them at all."
8: Ileana Lopez and her husband were on the grass with their 10-year-old daughter and 5-month-old baby. They live minutes from the plant, and Lopez also doesn't feel safe going back home. Lopez says it's about feeling secure in your home, and right now, because of the chemical leak, they don't feel that. Norma Arebolo is 59 years old and has lived in the area for most of her life. She said when the leak started on Thursday,
10: "I felt it go through my nose, through my mouth, and down to my chest."
8: Now, Arebolo says, she's worried the chemicals might contaminate the fruit trees in her neighborhood. For the California Report, I'm Chelsea Koenig in Garden Grove.
6: California's June 2nd primary is 1 week away, and we're running a series this week looking at the slew of younger and more progressive candidates running in races up and down the state. The California Report's Keith Mizuguchi sat down with CalMatter's Maya Miller, who has been following many of these races.
11: Maya, we're going to dive into a lot of these generational change races this week, but is there a specific one here in California that exists.

0: exemplifies this movement?
1: I'd say the marquee generational change race is in Sacramento, where, you know, longtime Congressmember Doris Matsui is facing a challenge from progressive Sacramento City Council member Mai Vang. Matsui is 81, and Vang, on the other hand, is 41 years old, and she's calling for this generational change. This is really Matsui's first serious challenger in the two decades that she's held this seat. And her husband held this seat for about 20 years before that, until he died in office. So there's been a Matsui in this seat for a long time. And really, Vang is pitching herself as somebody who understands the everyday struggles of working people. She's really trying to draw a contrast to Matsui, who, you know, some might say has become more of a creature of Washington than somebody who spends time in her own district.
0: Affordability is sort of this buzzword around politics, especially here in California. But it was also a big factor in the election of Mayor Zoran Mamdani in New York City. Are any candidates here in California taking a page from his campaign?
1: Definitely. There seems to be this fundamental difference in how incumbents and these younger challengers are prioritizing the way they talk about affordability. And much how, like, Mamdani diverged from the former governor, Andrew Cuomo, in New York City, this dynamic is also true in one of California's congressional districts, District 32. In that race, Congressman Brad Sherman is facing challenger Jake Levine. And, you know, Sherman would say that the first step to saving democracy is by helping Democrats retake the House. And then they can tackle affordability after. You know, he's been in office for about 30 years. And when I interviewed him last fall, his pitch to me was basically, I represent a bunch of rich people and I can get them to fund these battleground races in states like Iowa if you send me back to Congress.
2: Democrats have got to win seats in Iowa, and we can't do it unless the strong Democrats in Bel Air and Brentwood and Malibu are focused on Iowa.
0: And you mentioned he has a younger progressive challenger in Jake Levine, who's in his early 40s. What's been his pitch to voters?
1: He says that Sherman has his priorities backwards. And, you know, if the Democratic Party wants to win and keep the House, they really have to show voters that they actually care about the cost of living. Levine's point is this idea of democracy is just such an intangible concept to everyday people compared to the costs that we see in our daily lives.
0: What does history tell us about California when it comes to these progressive candidates, especially trying to unseat a longtime incumbent?
1: It's really hard to beat an incumbent. They have so much of the institutional backing, you know, when it comes to fundraising, donor networks, name ID. I think the question for me and what I'm going to be looking for this election is, you know, even if these younger challengers, these progressive candidates can get really close, or if they do win in June in the primary and make it through to November, you know, will this be a wake-up call at all for the Democratic Party establishment? In my reporting, the attitude of the establishment is that they know the system and they know what they're doing. So it's going to be really difficult to get them to see a different perspective.
0: Maya Miller covers politics for California newsroom partner Cal Matters. Maya, thanks so much for joining us.
1: Appreciate it. Thank you.
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3: And that's the California Report for Tuesday, May 26th. We're a production of KQED News. I'm Billy Cruz. 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
5: We are often commuting on a Tuesday morning, and the first stop is the San Mateo Bridge with Mel Baker. Or we have some sort of incident at midspan. I haven't been able to confirm whether this is an accident, stall, or hazard. But anyway, it's backed up from midspan all the way to the toll plaza. Be prepared for that. That's a little unexpected this time of morning. Meanwhile, there's a high wind advisory on both the Antioch and Benicia bridges this morning. Mel Baker for KQED.
6: More traffic with Mel right after the top of the hour news just ahead. 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Tickets at famsf.org. Partly cloudy, a chance of drizzle in the morning, then becoming mostly sunny and breezy with highs 60s to low 70s for the Bay Area. Sacramento weather, partly cloudy, a slight chance of rain early in the morning. Partly cloudy in the late morning and afternoon, highs of 69 to 75 at 6 o'clock.
7: Good morning. We hear of two sets of attacks during two ceasefires. The U.S. struck Iranian boats and Israel attacked throughout Lebanon. What does that mean for peace negotiations? It's Morning Edition from NPR News.
8: On KQED News, a fire in Redwood City displaced 23 people, sent four to the hospital.
7: A fishing captain from Ecuador survived a drone attack on his boat, and he believes the United States was behind it. I'm Steve Inskeep.
9: And I'm Leila Faldil. The U.S. military has hit more than 50 boats. It says it doesn't know about this one. And Connecticut Senator Chris Murphy sees a spiritual rot, a selfishness in American society, and that he and the rest of Congress are in part to blame. He charts a path for the country to reconnect. It's Tuesday, May 26th. On this day in 1998, the Supreme Court ruled that most of Ellis Island is in New Jersey. The news is next.
10: Live from NPR News in Washington, I'm Corva Coleman. Texas Republicans are holding a runoff primary election today for the U.S. Senate. It pits incumbent GOP Senator John Cornyn against Texas Attorney General Ken Paxton, who has been endorsed by President Trump. NPR's Claudia Grisales says the GOP runoff vote has exposed a crack in Republican Party politics.
11: Brandon Rottinghouse, a political science professor at the University of Houston, says this is part of a bigger national struggle.
12: The Republican Party is pulling itself apart. Ideologically, this has been a long time coming.
11: The MAGA movement grew the party more than a decade ago. Now the question is the party's tent shrinking over Trump administration policies and its falling poll numbers?
10: NPR's Claudia Grisales reporting. The winner of the GOP Senate primary will go on to face Democratic State Senator James Tallarico in the fall. The White House says President Trump will visit his doctors today as part of a routine dental and medical assessment. Trump is the oldest person to be inaugurated as president. NPR's Deepa Shivaram reports there are persistent questions about his health and fitness for office.
13: Trump will visit Walter Reed National Military Medical Center outside Washington, D.C. It's typically where presidents are treated. The White House says this visit is, quote, part of his regular preventative health care. His last annual physical exam was in April 2025. Then last October, he went back to Walter Reed for a scheduled follow-up. The White House later revealed that was for a CT scan. Trump is the second oldest president in U.S. history after former President Joe Biden. For months, there have been questions about the president's health, including over his bruised hand and apparent fatigue during events. Trump has said the bruising is from taking too much aspirin. Deepa Shivaram, NPR News.
10: The World Health Organization says there are more than 100 confirmed Ebola deaths in Democratic Republic of the Congo. This comes as some health clinics in DRC have been attacked. NPR's Gabriella Emanuel reports people are demanding the bodies of their deceased loved ones.
14: Corpses of Ebola patients can be highly contagious, with the virus spreading through bodily fluids. In past outbreaks, funerals have helped drive the spread of Ebola. So doctors in the DRC are trying to change burial practices that are often centered around multi-day funeral rituals.
15: We have to build trust.
14: Dr. Baburu Kengeza is the Ebola response lead for Save the Children in his native DRC. He says the attacks underscore a problem.
15: Well, we didn't get the right message to the population. Let us maybe start from the scratch.
14: He says his team has engaged local leaders, including mayors, village chiefs, and religious leaders, to explain safe burials to their communities. Gabriella Emanuel, NPR News.
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8: Live from KQED News, I'm Brian Watt in San Francisco. Good morning. Almost two dozen people are displaced after a major fire burned through an apartment building in Redwood City yesterday evening. At least four people were taken to the hospital with injuries, according to fire officials speaking at the scene last night. The three-alarm fire was first reported after 5 p.m. and took about an hour for crews to contain. It struck a three-story, 10-unit building and left it uninhabitable. A total of 23 people were displaced. The fire's cause is under investigation. The campaign to save Bay Area Transit from drastic service cuts is set to clear a major hurdle today. Organizers tell KQED's Azul Dahlstrom-Ekman they've exceeded the number of signatures they need to qualify the measure for the November ballot.
16: The Connect Bay Area campaign says it's collected over 300,000 signatures in support of a five-county sales tax measure. It would generate around $1 billion annually for transit agencies like BART, AC Transit, Muni, and Caltrain, which are facing crippling budget deficits due to ongoing drops in revenue from the pandemic. Emily Loper is with the Bay Area Council, which raised money for the campaign.
17: Business community invested significant resources to ensure that this campaign is successful because they know our economy depends on our ability to get people to and from work.
16: The signatures must now be verified by county elections officials. I'm Azul Dahlstrom-Ekman, KQED News.
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6: 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And, of course, listeners like you who support and sustain KQED. Michael State in for Dave Freeman. We have the line starting to form at the Bay Bridge as you head into San Francisco. Mel Baker is here with a Bay Bridge traffic update.
5: Yeah, it's already backed up to the maze. Metering lights, of course, are on. Not really too slow across the upper deck. Looks like the metering lights are doing their job right now. Traffic, though, is backing up into Amaryville. Let's check over here in Alamo, where we have our biggest crash of the morning so far. 680 southbound before Stone Valley Road. The left lane remains blocked by a three-car crash. Traffic is stacked up all the way to South Main Street in Walnut Creek. Mel Baker for KQED.
6: More traffic with Mel right before our KQED newscast coming up at 6:22. Can you believe it? We're about a week away now from the June 2nd primary, and as California's primary approaches, the governor and other state officials are pushing for faster election results in order to reduce delays from vote by mail and address criticism about how long California takes to report election results. Hear more with Brian Watt and our news team ahead at 6:22. Also at 8:22 here on KQED News. Partly cloudy, a chance of drizzle in the morning, then becoming mostly sunny and breezy this afternoon. Highs the 60s to low 70s for the Bay Area. 6:07, Morning Edition time, Tuesday morning, KQED News.
7: It's Morning Edition from NPR News. I'm Steve Inskeep.
9: And I'm Leila Fadel. The United States launched new attacks on Iran in the midst of a ceasefire.
7: The U.S. Central Command says it targeted missile launch sites and boats trying to lay mines. The U.S. describes this strike as self-defense while the U.S. tries to negotiate an end to the war with Iran. President Trump raised expectations for peace with a claim over the weekend that an agreement was largely negotiated. Trump and other officials have since said they need more negotiation.
9: Israeli officials have insisted they will continue attacking in one of the fronts of the war in Lebanon, where there is also supposed to be a ceasefire. NPR's Daniel Estrin is following all of this from Tel Aviv and joins me now. Good morning, Daniel.
18: Good morning, Leila.
9: So what were these U.S. attacks on Iran trying to achieve?
18: U.S. Central Command says it attacked targets, including Iranian boats, trying to place mines. And Iran named at least four Navy officers killed. Iranian state TV also reported big explosions around a city on the Strait of Hormuz. We know that Iran laid mines in the Strait of Hormuz during the war, blocking oil and gas ships from passing through. And that's the main issue in these talks to reopen the Strait of Hormuz. That's where a fifth of the world's oil and gas exports passed through before the war. So these new U.S. attacks may be an attempt to pressure Iran on that. Iran says it shot down a U.S. drone overnight. So we don't know how all of this will impact the talks, but we do know that trust between the U.S. and Iran is very low.
19: Yeah. Where do the negotiations stand right now?
18: The deal is being negotiated in Qatar. Iran's semi-official state media says that this would be a deal to reopen the Strait of Hormuz within 1 month, and then within 2 months to try to reach an agreement on Iran's nuclear program. One main sticking point here is about U.S. sanctions. Iran wants a deal to unfreeze Iranian money that's being held abroad. And also, President Trump says Iran's enriched uranium should be destroyed. In Israel, Israeli officials think this is a bad deal. They say it would reopen the Strait of Hormuz, but it would not guarantee any progress on preventing Iran from creating a nuclear weapon. I want you to hear what the Israeli opposition leader, Yair Lapid, said on Monday to reporters.
20: The deal is bad for Israel, bad for the region. This deal means two things. First, that this will not be the last round of war. Second, that Netanyahu has failed to achieve every single one of the war's objectives as he himself defined them.
18: Prime Minister Benjamin Netanyahu had said the war would eliminate the Iranian threat against Israel, but Iran still has missiles. It still has proxy militias like Hezbollah in Lebanon. And many people in Israel say they think it's just a matter of time before there's another round of war with Iran.
19: You mentioned Lebanon. Iran wants that to be part of any deal. What is the latest there?
18: Yeah, there's a ceasefire there, but fire has not ceased. It actually has increased. Netanyahu said yesterday Israel would increase its attacks against Hezbollah because Hezbollah has been firing attack drones that have killed several Israeli soldiers in recent days and weeks. And so Israel last night attacked scores of targets throughout Lebanon. Lebanese state TV says one strike killed at least 12 people. Israel is expected to increase its strikes despite this declared ceasefire, and the U.S. is fully backing Israel. So the question is, will the U.S. restrain Israel so it doesn't spark a new war and jeopardize the Iran deal?
19: NPR's Daniel Estrin in Tel Aviv. Thank you, Daniel.
18: You're welcome.
7: Karim Sajidpour has been listening to Daniel with us. He has studied the U.S.-Iran relationship for decades and is at the Carnegie Endowment for International Peace. Karim, welcome back.
21: Great to be with you, Steve.
7: Okay, so President Trump said over the weekend that a deal was largely negotiated, and in fact, that deal seemed so solid that a lot of Republicans were upset. But since then, the president has insisted nobody's seen this deal. Maybe there's not even a deal. Rubio says there's work to do. So when you listen to all of it, does it seem to you that there is some framework for an agreement here?
21: I think, Steve, they've agreed to the topics of negotiation, which is the future of the Strait of Hormuz and Iran's uranium enrichment stockpile and its ability to enrich uranium. But negotiations between America and Iran are always zero trust and zero sum. And what that means is that they never happen quickly.
7: Daniel said in that report just now that they are talking of allowing 2 months to, quote, reach an agreement on Iran's nuclear program. I guess that means they do not have any agreement on Iran's nuclear program at this time.
21: So just for point of comparison, when Obama's nuclear deal, the JCPOA, was signed in 2015, that process took about 2 years of negotiations. And the animosity between the United States and Iran and the mistrust is even worse now than it was then. So I expect this to be a long process. The Iranian government doesn't really want to give up control over the Strait of Hormuz because they see that as a potential revenue stream and a potential deterrent to deter future attacks. Likewise, President Trump has to demand more from Iran than he did before the war in order to vindicate the enormous cost of this war. But Iran is feeling the same way. They say that, you know, they've sacrificed so much, and so they're demanding more. And so for those structural reasons, I expect this to be a much longer process than President Trump would like.
7: You mentioned the Strait of Hormuz and Iran not wanting to give up control over the Strait of Hormuz. Is the reality that so long as Iran's government remains in power, they have the ability to close the strait because they're going to be sitting right there? You can't change that.
21: That is unfortunately true, Steve, and it's cheap for them to do so. There's a huge economic asymmetry in that the tankers that go through the Strait of Hormuz are, you know, oftentimes $100 million tankers carrying hundreds of millions of dollars worth of oil, And Iran can disrupt this global thoroughfare with $20,000 drones. And I think because they've proven they could do it once, it may be tempting for them to try it again.
0: President Trump has repeatedly said it is hard to know who to negotiate with in Iran, that they're disorganized, that a lot of their leaders were killed, of course, in the early phases of the war. Does it

0: seem accurate to you that it's not clear who's in charge?
1: Well, we don't know the health of Mujtaba Khamenei, the new supreme leader, but despite that, the regime has shown a surprising amount of cohesion. It's a regime which believe that they've prevailed in this war and that the war intended to destroy the regime, destroy their missiles, destroy their proxies, and that hasn't happened. And they're negotiating from a position of strength. So I don't think the obstacle here is that we don't know who to negotiate with. I think that the obstacle is that it's a regime which is demanding much more now than it was 3 months ago.
0: I'm interested in that phrase, negotiating from a position of strength. Are you telling me what the Iranian leaders believe, or do you think that Iran is in fact in a position of strength here?
1: Well, the metric for success for the Iranian regime was low, and that all they needed to do was survive to prevail in this war.

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1: The Iranian regime has been an adversary of America for 47 years, and that hostility, that ideological war, is going to continue even if negotiations are concluded. And for President Trump, he telegraphed to Iran that this was meant to just be a little excursion. And so there is a huge imbalance in timelines, and that Iran's entire identity is to oppose America, whereas for the Trump administration, for Trump himself, there's a lot of other things he wants to do in his presidency rather than just fight Iran.
2: Kareem Sajidpour at the Carnegie Endowment, thanks so much.
1: Thank you, Steve.
3: President Trump has a doctor's appointment today. The trip to Walter Reed Medical Center is his third official medical exam in just over a year. The White House calls it a routine appointment for the nearly 80-year-old president, NPR's Luke Garrett reports.
4: President Trump is the oldest person to take the oath of office, and he's the second oldest president in U.S. history after President Joe Biden. On the campaign trail, Trump repeatedly attacked the physical and mental acuity of the 81-year-old Biden. Here's Trump at a New York rally back in 2024.
5: He is incompetent, ladies and gentlemen. He is grossly incompetent.
4: Now nearly 80 himself, Trump is facing questions about his own health and vitality. Online photos of his swollen ankles and bruised hands have sparked repeated concerns about the president's fitness, concerns that the White House and Trump have had to explain. Last July, the White House revealed that Trump was diagnosed with chronic venous insufficiency, which caused the swelling in his legs. And in January of this year, Trump said his bruised hands were a result of taking a lot of aspirin. And yet the White House has continually and aggressively defended Trump's fitness, pointing to his packed schedule and high energy. Health Secretary Robert F. Kennedy Jr. went so far as to compliment the president's manliness on the Katie Miller podcast.
6: Dr. Oz looked at his medical records and said he's got the highest testosterone level that he's ever seen for an individual over 70 years old.
4: While Trump has been less than forthcoming about his own medical records, he's not alone. Presidents before him have guarded their medical details closely, often leaving the public with questions. So we reached out to Dr. Byron Lee. He's a professor at Stanford University who specializes in cardiovascular health, Trump's top medical concern, according to his own doctors.
7: It's very common to get annual physicals when you get to his age.
4: With the limited medical records released by the White House, Lee assessed the president's health in general terms. He says Trump's active schedule and high energy are both good for his health.
7: But he is older and he is a little overweight. And those are things to think about, put you at higher risk for heart disease.
4: As for the swollen ankles, Lee says the diagnosis of chronic venous insufficiency is not on its own a cause for concern. More than anything, Lee says he hopes Trump continues to lose weight and remains active. We asked the White House for what kind of tests and scans Trump is expected to get. The White House did not comment. Luke Garrett, NPR News, Washington.
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8: Ahead of KQED News and a story about counting votes and more of Morning Edition 2, we have Mel Baker with Bay Area Traffic at this hour. And we'll take a look this time at Richmond. Hey, Mel.
9: Hey there. 80 eastbound's on-ramp from Cutting Boulevard, a stall partially blocking the ramp there. On the Richmond-San Rafael Bridge, it is solid from Castro Street to the Toll Plaza, backing up a little before that. As we head up to Highway 37 westbound coming out of Vallejo, it's already solid from about Wilson through the lane merge, a little sluggish out to Skaggs Island. Mel Baker for KQED.
8: 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Without BART, Bay Area drivers would rack up more than 1.5 million extra miles on the road every day. More information about how BART takes cars off gridlocks, roads, and reduces pollutants at bart.gov/transitsaves.

0: Coming up next on the California Report, California's June 2nd primary election is 1 week away, and this year, many younger, more progressive candidates are running. I'm Billy Cruz. We'll take a look at races across the state next on the California Report.
1: Coming your way about 30 minutes from now, also heard at 8:51 here on KQED News. On Forum this morning at 9, nationwide museums are facing rising costs, layoffs, and lower attendance, yet some institutions are managing to thrive. The Forum team checks in on the state of Bay Area museums on Forum beginning at 9 this morning on KQED News. 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Partly cloudy this morning, a chance of drizzle in the morning, then becoming mostly sunny. Highs today 60s to low 70s. We do anticipate some breezy conditions, especially the afternoon. KQED News Time is 22 minutes after 6.
2: It's Morning Edition on KQED. I'm Brian Watt. The vast majority of California voters will vote by mail in the June 2nd primary. That's been the case for years, as the state sends every voter a mail ballot by default. But that mail voting has come with a side effect, a longer vote count that often leaves major races up in the air days or even weeks after Election Day. Now, Governor Gavin Newsom is calling on election officials to speed up their count. Here to talk about this part of the election is KQED politics correspondent Guy Marzorati. Hello.
3: Hey, Brian.
2: So what's your advice to voters first? Should they vote early or wait until closer to Election Day?
3: Well, it's really a personal preference. I think it's clear that election officials are urging voters to cast their ballots early. It makes their life easier. If voters wait until Election Day, it leads to a literal pileup of ballots that then take a long time for election officials to go through. Remember, if you vote in person, you're getting your information processed and checked before you cast the ballot. It's the reverse if you're voting by mail. You vote, election officials get your ballot, then they have to do all those checks. So it creates a longer timeline after Election Day. But then on the other hand, given the kind of wild turns that we've seen in this year's governor's race, I think a lot of voters justifiably say, look, I'm going to wait till as late as possible as I can, get all the information I can.
2: Governor Gavin Newsom recently sent a letter to county election officials asking them to speed up the count of ballots. What was behind that?
3: Well, really, I think this is a response to what we've seen in California over the last few years as we've gone more and more towards vote by mail, which is this longer vote count that can leave results for closely watched races up in the air. And it's led to, on the Republican side, from President Donald Trump on down, these unfounded claims of fraud. Republicans saying, well, look, if results are changing days and weeks after Election Day, that must be because of some fraudulent activity. It's not. It's simply just the fact that it's taking longer to count, but it's opening the state up to these accusations. And I think Newsom is responding to that, and also just politically wanting to get ahead of that conversation that'll likely come to fruition after the June 2nd Election Day.
2: Are there any changes happening that could speed up California's vote count?
3: Well, there are some new laws that Newsom signed in order to try to speed up the count, but those are largely changes around the edges. One requires the vote count to be reported 2 weeks after Election Day, but there's a lot of exceptions to that law that Newsom signed. Election officials that I've talked to said they need more money, both to hire more people to count ballots and also just to expand the space now that there's all these mail ballots coming in. When Newsom unveiled his revised state budget a couple weeks ago, I asked him if he's giving any more money to election officials.
4: On the basis of that question, no new resources in today's presentation, but absolute full commitment and cooperation with the legislature to land that in the final budget deal.
3: So we'll see as Newsom negotiates this budget with legislative leaders whether any more money for the administration of elections will actually come around.

0: At the same time, the Supreme Court is currently weighing a challenge to vote-by-mail ballots that arrive after Election Day. How could that ruling affect our vote count in California?
1: Right, so this is a challenge that comes out of a case from Mississippi, which, like California, counts ballots if they're cast by Election Day but arrive in the days after the election. So in California, you can vote if you cast your ballot by Election Day. It can arrive up to 7 days after Election Day and still be counted. Now, if the Supreme Court decides that that's no longer going to be tolerated, that could throw a big wrinkle into California's election, and especially because the Supreme Court is likely to rule on that case in the coming weeks, all while an election is happening right now in California. It's unclear what will happen to our primary election and rules around late arriving ballots if the court rules during this primary vote counting.
0: KQED Politics correspondent Guy Marzorati, thank you.
1: Thanks, Brian.
2: And you can find all the info you need on California's June 2nd primary in our voter guide. Lots of details on races and ballot measures in the Bay Area. Check it out on the KQED app and at kqed.org/voter guide. This year's FIFA World Cup kicks off next month. 6 matches will take place at Levi's Stadium, and the ticket prices can cost tens of thousands of dollars. Some fans aren't happy, not just about these prices, but about where they'd be seated. In response, California's Attorney General is investigating whether FIFA misled consumers. KQED's Carlos Cabrera Lomelí explains.
3: Back in October, soccer fans tried to get cheaper prices by buying their World Cup tickets early, but they were not told what seats they would get, just a general category, as in what side of the stadium you'd be. When FIFA finally assigned the seats, fans nationwide vented their frustrations on social media, like soccer TikToker Danny Navarro. In a recent post, he said he bought tickets in the category with some of the best views of the game.
4: And instead, we're being assigned the corners and the back of the goal, and not even the front rows, towards the back.
3: Many fans have said they bought tickets during the first phase of sales and saw a different seating map than the one FIFA used to assign the actual seats. Maps kept changing as the association kept adding more expensive sections.
5: If you're told something, then you're entitled to rely on the representation and to trust what you were told.
3: That's California Attorney General Rob Bonta. He says FIFA's practices could go against the state's consumer protection laws. FIFA did not reply to KQED's request for comment, but has told other media outlets that the previous seating maps were meant to provide guidance, something Bonta questions.
5: If there's something contradictory in the fine print that represents something different than what you were just represented, and you can't sort of hide the ball in the fine print.
3: Bonta recommends consumers reach out to his office if they think they were affected and have the receipts ready.
5: They have images of the map they were shown and the original receipt for the ticket that they purchased and what it says and the records of the existing ticket that they have.
3: The Attorney General's office could seek civil penalties if its investigation concludes that the rights of California consumers were indeed violated. I'm Carlos Cabrera Lomelí, KQED News.
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6: Now, Mel Baker with Bay Area Traffic, beginning with a problem in Alamo. Good morning.
7: Yeah, we're still looking at this major problem on 680 southbound, just north before Stone Valley Road. I'm trying to check the number of lanes. We've been saying just the left lane blocked. It may be almost all of the lanes and multiple vehicles involved, as many as 6 to 8 vehicles. Traffic is stopped back to South Main Street in Walnut Creek. This may take quite a while to clear out of there, just getting all the tow trucks in. Meanwhile, south of there, 680 southbound in Dublin before El Costa Boulevard, we have a tire in the right lane. Mel Baker, KQED.
6: 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Dave Freeman away this morning. I'm Michael State. 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
8: Live from NPR News in Washington, I'm Dave Mattingly. Self-defense is how U.S. Central Command describes yesterday's attacks on Iranian missile launchers and boats attempting to lay mines in southern Iran. American forces carried out the strikes as efforts continue to extend the U.S. ceasefire with Iran by another 60 days. President Trump has voiced optimism that the U.S. and Iran are close to reaching a deal. Secretary of State Marco Rubio has announced plans for expanded maritime surveillance in the Indo-Pacific. It comes amid China's increased presence in the region, as Omkar Kandekar reports.
9: Rubio says the U.S. has agreed to share maritime surveillance data across the Indo-Pacific region with India, Japan, and Australia. He suggested the Quad security cooperation was prompted by fallout from Iran's closure of the Strait of Hormuz. Speaking to journalists in India, Rubio said that 60% of global trade passes through the Indo-Pacific and
10: current events remind us of what can happen when maritime security is impeded.
9: China's foreign ministry spokesperson said that cooperation between countries should contribute to regional peace and not target any third party. Omkar Khandekar, NPR News, New Delhi.
8: Later this morning, President Trump undergoes his annual physical. This is NPR News. Republican Senator John Cornyn and Texas Attorney General Ken Paxton are facing off today in a Senate runoff election. Cornyn is seeking his fifth term on Capitol Hill. Paxton has been endorsed by President Trump. The two GOP campaigns have spent more than $100 million on advertising, mostly by Cornyn. The runoff winner will battle Democratic State Representative James Tallarico in November. Scientists in South Africa and Namibia are reporting increased sightings of blue whales in Antarctic waters. As Joe Palka reports, the endangered whale is the largest animal on Earth, and researchers are encouraged by the latest data.
11: Once upon a time, there were plenty of blue whales in Antarctic waters, but commercial whaling changed that. Writing in the African Journal of Marine Science, the researchers say prior to 1978, some 350,000 blue whales were killed. By some estimates, the population declined by 97%. Sightings of blue whales remain rare. The researchers could only confirm 12 sightings off the coasts of Namibia and South Africa between 1964 and 2025, but most occurred since 2012, seeming to confirm predictions that whales are slowly returning to the waters of the southern Atlantic. Similar increases were seen for sightings of fin whales, another endangered species. For NPR News, I'm Joe Palka.
8: I'm Dave Mattingly in Washington.
6: 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Partly cloudy this morning, a chance of drizzle. We've seen some drizzle, some wet roads already. Then becoming mostly sunny, highs today 60s to low 70s, breezy this afternoon. 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And you, of course, the listener, sustaining member, fan of KQED News.
12: 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I'm Layla Faldin.
13: And I'm Steve Inskeep. Good morning. Today we bring you the largely unreported stories of fishermen from Ecuador. The fishermen say they were attacked and their boats were destroyed, and they say the United States did it. The United States has carried out more than 50 strikes in the Eastern Pacific and the Caribbean since September, killing almost 200 people. The Trump administration says it is targeting alleged narco-traffickers within the law. So what really happened to those Ecuadorian fishermen? NPR's Carrie Kahn reports.
14: For generations, the Flores family has been fishing off Ecuador's Pacific coast. Many of them, along with Lisi, the guard dog, live in this compound high on the hill above San Mateo's tiny harbor. My papi started it all, says 51-year-old Jose Hernan Flores. He built the family business, but rising costs and extorting drug gangs left them with just one boat, the Negra Francisca Duarte. Flores was at the helm of the boat in early March, fishing off the Galapagos Islands. We had been out about 2 weeks with a crew of 16, he says. When about 1:30 in the afternoon, the guys say, "Captain, look, two drones are coming at us." One then ripped through the captain's cabin. Boom, it exploded. The cabin filled with flames, he said. His nephew, Jordi Flores, lay on the floor bleeding. Everyone then scrambled into two small fishing boats and headed toward a big blue ship they had seen days before. They thought it was a tuna trawler. Flores's cousin filmed this video as he came upon the burning Negra Francisca hours later. He sent word to shore, the crew was gone. The family pressed local authorities to launch a search, and that never happened. After an agonizing week, a call came in. The crew was alive in El Salvador. Captain Flores explains. As we got closer to that big blue boat, armed men screamed, "Put up your hands," he says. The men spoke to each other in English. They tied our hands with plastic cuffs. He said they put hoods over their heads, except Flores's injured nephew, Jordi. He was taken to a makeshift medical unit to treat a sliced, bleeding foot. I was laying there and I could see a board on the wall. They had drawn our boat, the drones, they were all bickering over it, Jordi Flores tells me. But it was all in English, so he couldn't understand. The crew, hooded and cuffed, spent the night on the deck in the cold rain before being transferred to a Salvadoran-flagged vessel, says Captain Flores. Once on land in El Salvador, the crew had to pay their flights home. They face no charges in the U.S., El Salvador, or in Ecuador. NPR reached out to multiple U.S. agencies about the fishermen's allegations. The military Southern Command said they had no knowledge of the incident. No one had answers either in the U.S. Embassy in Quito, the U.S. Coast Guard, the White House, the CIA, or the DEA, which told NPR it does not conduct kinetic strikes.
15: 38, 38.
14: At the family compound in San Mateo, the Floreses gather in the courtyard for a Sunday game of bingo. One of the cousins calls out the numbers. Jordi Flores doesn't join in. He's in his bed in his small house. Doctors say he needs a skin graft operation that will cost $1,800. The family says they're organizing a townwide

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1: Rural health care is a Republican talking point in the midterm campaigns. But officials in some rural areas say that money won't necessarily reopen hospitals that have already closed. Sarah Jane Tribble with our partner KFF Health News reports from North Carolina.
2: When Martin General Hospital closed abruptly in 2023, it left a county of about 22,000 residents with no hospital and no highly trained paramedics. Deborah Pierce's brother died the following year. A heart attack at home. The what-ifs keep nagging her.
3: The sad thing is we'll never know if he could have been saved that night or not because we don't have a higher level of care in this county.
2: Stanley Sears was 50 years old. Records show that an emergency crew moved him to the living room floor and worked on him for 30 minutes. Then they called his death. Pierce says she no longer has anyone to argue with.
3: Bless him. I sure did miss that boy. Was he perfect? Absolutely not.
2: When open, the hospital's ER treated thousands of patients a year. Even on the day it closed, it treated 23 patients, says County Manager Drew Batts.
4: There is unfortunately a fair percentage of that 23 that would never make it to another ED department due to transportation issues and just not having the resources to be able to go.
2: Batts is now working with the region's big healthcare system to reopen the local hospital. He's also trying to hire certified paramedics. But neither of those projects will use federal money, he says. Trump's $50 billion rural health care fund is part of Republicans' big, beautiful bill. But there are limits on how it can be used when it comes to the construction and expansion of health care facilities.
4: Everything that I have seen and dug into on the $50 billion is not something that is specifically going to help our situation. From what I can tell, it may have an impact to some degree, but it's not going to help us get this place reopened.
2: States are supposed to use the federal money to improve the overall health of their rural residents, who often live sicker and die younger than their urban counterparts. Indiana leaders plan to pay signing bonuses to rural physicians. In Alabama, officials want to use robots for ultrasounds to improve maternity care. In North Carolina, the strategy is to distribute the money to big organizations in 6 regions of the state. In this election year, Republicans are prepared to tout the Rural Health Fund as a win. But Democrats say it's not enough. Still, Deborah Pierce is a Republican and believes Trump will find a way to help Martin County.
3: Old man's doing his job up in there. I got to give it to him, 100%. But
5: you think he's going to get the money here?
3: I'm praying he's going to get the money here. And so far, all these people out here praying, there's some answered prayers that's happening every day. So we can only pray and hope, you know.
2: Pierce says she's voting a straight red ticket in November, no matter what happens with federal funding. In Williamson, North Carolina, I'm Sarah Jane Tribble.
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1: And before we get to more of Morning Edition and the California Report with Billy Cruz hosting this morning, that's coming up less than 10 minutes from now, a check of your Tuesday morning commute. And we begin in Oakland with Mel Baker.
2: 580 westbound before MacArthur Boulevard, we have a bumper in the right lane. 580 westbound itself is backed up from Highway 24 to the Maze. The Bay Bridge backup is to the Maze, made a little worse by a disabled vehicle in the center lane just before the metering lights. Traffic there is sluggish across the upper deck into San Francisco. Mel Baker for KQED.
1: Mel, we'll have more traffic right before the California Report, less than 10 minutes from now. Michael stayed in for Dave Freeman. Time for a listener perspective now at 6:43. The listener is Bama Bayo, and Bama shares her experience navigating American culture after she moved to San Francisco.
3: I did not know I could be Black and still not Black enough until I came to America. In Sierra Leone, my Blackness was never a question. It was the air we breathe.

language spoke the rhythm of daily life. I didn't have to explain it or prove it. It simply was. Then I moved to San Francisco. Here I learned that blackness can come with qualifiers. I've been told I don't sound black, as if identity can be measured by an accent. I've been asked where I'm really from and watch confusion settling when I don't fit someone else's expectation of what black should look or sound like. In America, blackness is deeply tied to a powerful and specific history of slavery, segregation, and the ongoing fight for justice. As an African immigrant, I respect that history, but my story is different. I carry my own of colonialism, civil war, survival, and rebuilding.

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3: It's Morning Edition from NPR News. I'm Leila Fadel.
4: And I'm Steve Inskeep. Good morning. The Carolina Hurricanes are close to the Stanley Cup Finals. It's a reason for Carolina hockey fans to feel excited, and for Connecticut hockey fans to feel something, too. The Hurricanes used to be the Hartford Whalers until they moved south. That happened almost 30 years ago, which has not been long enough for Whalers fans to get over it. Connecticut Public Radio's Abigail Brown reports.
5: It was April of 1997 when thousands of fans packed into Connecticut's Hartford Civic Center to watch the Hartford Whalers hockey team play their final game. Then SportsCenter reporter John Forslin recognized the gravity of the game and its importance for fans.
6: Well, it's the meaningless game with tremendous meaning. Both teams, the Hartford Whalers, the Tampa Bay Lightning, have been eliminated from Stanley Cup playoff contention. But for Whaler fans and the team, today means everything.
5: On the 29th anniversary of that final game, more than a dozen Whalers fans cram into a Connecticut sports bar on a Monday night. Members of the Hartford Whalers Booster Club are decked out in blue and green Whalers gear while sitting around a conference-style table covered with half-drunk beers and cups of Diet Coke. Club president Mark Anderson raises his glass.
7: We always toast the boys, you know, in honor of the last game. So, with that being said, let's toast our boys. 29 years. God bless them. We miss you forever. Go Whale.
8: Long live the Whale.
7: Long live the Whale.
9: Whalers forever.
5: Big companies being unwilling to buy into the team and outdated facilities are what led to the Whales' departure from Connecticut. They moved down south to Raleigh, North Carolina, and rebranded as the Carolina Hurricanes. Many Whalers fans made the shift in allegiance to the Hurricanes, but for some, like Booster Club Secretary Jim Lamoureux, who was a Whalers season ticket holder, it just wasn't the same. He still misses the camaraderie.
10: You got to know people. They were kind of like friends and family that said, the people behind you, like, how's your kid doing her Little League game this week? Or how's your wife feeling? She missed the last game.
5: Hartford Mayor Arunan Arulampalam often sports a Whalers pin, and residents ask him to do what he can to bring back the Whalers.
11: It kills me that we are a city with this size media market and no professional sports teams. And I continue to believe that we would not just be able to support a major league sports franchise, but I think most major league sports franchises would be able to thrive here in the city.
5: As for why the Whalers still have such a strong fan base nearly 30 years later, experts like Kurt Bodenhausen, a sports valuations reporter with Sportico, say it comes down to nostalgia and city pride.
12: Sports are emotional, and so people still gravitate to the teams they rooted for as kids or even adults, or the memories they shared with their children or their parents at these games.
5: Hartford Whalers co-founder Howard Baldwin wants the NHL to bring the franchise back to Connecticut, but it's out of his hands.
13: I'm not afraid to say they never should have been allowed to leave. And that's one of the sad moments in my life. But you also, to the people back there, you never want to give up. Who's to say?
5: Baldwin hopes to form a sports memorabilia museum in Hartford, selling fresh Whalers gear and keeping alive the hope for a return of the Whale. For NPR News, I'm Abigail Brown.

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1: 6:50 or 10 before 7, California Report with Billy Cruz in the hot seat this morning. That is just ahead. First, though, some better traffic news in Alamo. Here is Mel Baker.
2: Yeah, it's too early for dad jokes. 680 southbound before Stone Valley Road. A crash there has finally been cleared, but it is still stacked up back to about, I would just basically say, Pleasant Hill. 242 southbound is stacked up to the 680 merge just before that from about Concord Avenue down to 680. And Highway 4 westbound is stop and go from Loveridge Road out to Willow Pass Road in the westbound direction. Mel Baker for KQED.
1: 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As you head back to work, many of us will have partly cloudy skies today. Chance of drizzle in the morning, then becoming mostly sunny. Breezy this afternoon, highs the 60s to low 70s. 6:51 at KQED News.
3: Good morning. This is the California Report. I'm Billy Cruz, and from Mari Bolaños. Evacuation orders have been lifted for the majority of Orange County residents who were ordered to leave their home over concerns a damaged chemical tank in Garden Grove might explode. Orange County Fire Authority's Tim McGovern says there's no longer a threat of a massive explosion, but adds,
4: "We still have to mitigate a fire and very small explosion concern and also a spill potential."
3: 16,000 people are still under evacuation orders this morning, though officials say they'll revisit that decision as they continue to evaluate the situation at GKN Aerospace. Reporter Chelsea Koenig spoke with evacuees about the ordeal they've had to go through the last few days.
5: Hundreds of evacuees spent Memorial Day at Freedom Hall in Fountain Valley, about 8 miles southeast of the plant. There were about 170 cots inside. But the wait list was long, and people camped in the parking lot. Residents said they're relieved the tank won't explode, but still concerned about the toxic chemicals that leaked in their neighborhood.
6: "It doesn't make me feel safe going back to my place."
5: Viridiana Canogo lives with her partner and three children in the city of Stanton, just a couple minutes from the plant. They signed a 2-year lease in March, but now are anxious about staying. She was trying to appear calm for her kids, two of whom are autistic.
6: "I don't want them to get what I'm feeling, because that's not going to even help them at all."
5: Ileana Lopez and her husband were on the grass with their 10-year-old daughter and 5-month-old baby. They live minutes from the plant, and Lopez also doesn't feel safe going back home.
7: Porque a veces no es nada más solo el lugar o una casa.
5: Lopez says it's about feeling secure in your home, and right now, because of the chemical leak, they don't feel that. Norma Arebolo is 59 years old and has lived in the area for most of her life. She said when the leak started on Thursday,
8: "I felt it go through my nose, through my mouth, and down to my chest."
5: Now, Arebolo says, she's worried the chemicals might contaminate the fruit trees in her neighborhood. For the California Report, I'm Chelsea Koenig in Garden Grove.
3: California's June 2nd primary is 1 week away, and we're running a series this week looking at the slew of younger and more progressive candidates running in races up and down the state. The California Report's Keith Mizuguchi sat down with CalMatter's Maya Miller, who has been following many of these races.
9: Maya, we're going to dive into a lot of these generational change races this week, but is there a specific one here in California that exemplifies this movement?
10: I'd say the marquee generational change race is in Sacramento, where, you know, longtime Congressmember Doris Matsui is facing a challenge from progressive Sacramento City Council member Mai Vang. Matsui is 81, and Vang, on the other hand, is 41 years old, and she's calling for this generational change. This is really Matsui's first serious challenger in the two decades that she's held this seat. And her husband held this seat for about 20 years before that, until he died in office. So there's been a Matsui in this seat for a long time. And really, Vang is pitching herself as somebody who understands the everyday struggles of working people. She's really trying to draw a contrast to Matsui, who, you know, some might say has become more of a creature of Washington than somebody who spends time in her own district.
9: Affordability is sort of this buzzword around politics, especially here in California. But it was also a big factor in the election of Mayor Zoran Mandani in New York City. Are any candidates here in California taking a page from his campaign?
10: Definitely. There seems to be this fundamental difference in how incumbents and these younger challengers are prioritizing the way they talk about affordability. And much how, like, Mamdani diverged from the former governor, Andrew Cuomo, in New York City, this dynamic is also true in one of California's congressional districts, District 32. In that race, Congressman Brad Sherman is facing challenger Jake Levine. And, you know, Sherman would say that the first step to saving democracy is by helping Democrats retake the House. And then they can tackle affordability after. You know, he's been in office for about 30 years. And when I interviewed him last fall, his pitch to me was basically, I represent a bunch of rich people and I can get them to fund these battleground races in states like Iowa if you send me back to Congress.
11: Democrats have got to win seats in Iowa, and we can't do it unless the strong Democrats in Bel Air and Brentwood and Malibu are focused on Iowa.
9: And you mentioned he has a younger progressive challenger in Jake Levine, who's in his early 40s. What's been his pitch to voters?
10: He says that Sherman has his priorities backwards. And, you know, if the Democratic Party wants to win and keep the House, they really have to show voters that they actually care about the cost of living. Levine's point is this idea of democracy is just such an intangible concept to everyday people compared to the costs that we see in our daily lives.
9: What does history tell us about California when it comes to these progressive candidates, especially trying to unseat a longtime incumbent?
10: It's really hard to beat an incumbent. They have so much of the institutional backing, you know, when it comes to fundraising, donor networks, name ID. I think the question for me and what I'm going to be looking for this election is, you know, even if these younger challengers, these progressive candidates can get really close, or if they do win in June in the primary and make it through to November, you know, will this be a wake-up call at all for the Democratic Party establishment? In my reporting, the attitude of the establishment is that they know the system and they know what they're doing. So it's going to be really difficult to get them to see a different perspective.
9: Maya Miller covers politics for California newsroom partner Cal Matters. Maya, thanks so much for joining us.
10: Appreciate it. Thank you.
3: Stay tuned for more coverage on generational change candidates campaigning up and down the state. 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
2: 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The Slowdown Lowdown begins in Hayward with Mel Baker.
3: Where we're looking at 880 southbound, which is slow to stop and go in places all the way from 238 down to Alvarado Niles Road in Union City on the San Mateo Bridge. The backup is nearly to 880 itself between there and the toll plaza. Then at the incline, we have a problem with a large pipe in one of the center lanes. Mel Baker for KQED.
2: Mel with more traffic right after the top of the hour news just ahead. 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Partly cloudy this morning, a chance of drizzle, then becoming mostly sunny and breezy, highs the 60s to low 70s. Morning edition time, 7 o'clock. KQED, San Francisco, KQEI, North Highlands, Sacramento.
4: Good morning. Russian attacks over the weekend hit every district in Kyiv. Russia is warning diplomatic personnel to leave. What led to the sudden escalation? Joanna Kakissis reports from Kyiv on Morning Edition from NPR News.
5: On KQED News, Berkeley searches for a new police watchdog after firing the last one. I'm Brian Watt.
4: Texas Republicans choose a Senate nominee today. I'm Leila Faldin.
6: And I'm Steve Inskeep. President Trump backed the state attorney general over the incumbent. Democrats assert the Republican divide improves their chances to win this fall. Also, how do lawmakers plan to stop the president from handing $1.8 billion taxpayer dollars to his supporters? One has a tactic in mind this election year. It's Tuesday, May 26th. This day in 1868, the Senate stopped short of firing President Andrew Johnson. He survived impeachment charges by a single vote. The news is next.
7: Live from NPR News in Washington, I'm Corva Coleman. The U.S. says it attacked missile launching sites in Iran and targeted ships laying mines. Iran says this is a violation of the current ceasefire. This happened as President Trump said over the weekend a deal with Iran was, quote, largely negotiated. Karim Sajapour is a scholar at the Carnegie Endowment for International Peace. He says any negotiation between the Trump administration and Iran will take time.
8: President Trump has to demand more from Iran than he did before the war in order to

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1: Your Scott Horsley reports the Dow Jones Industrial Average rose about 50 points in early trading.
2: Investors are getting mixed signals on the war in Iran. President Trump says negotiations aimed at ending the war are proceeding nicely, even as the U.S. military launched what it called self-defense strikes on Iranian targets. Crude oil prices have fallen in recent days, with the international benchmark dipping below $100 a barrel. Retail gasoline prices have also inched down slightly, with AAA putting the average price of regular gas at $4.49 a gallon. One of the biggest oil producers has fired its chairman. BP abruptly dismissed Chairman Albert Manifold after less than a year on the job. The company said it had serious concerns about Manifold's standards, oversight, and conduct. Scott Horsley, NPR News, Washington.
1: Human rights monitors in Venezuela say the promised release of hundreds of political prisoners did not happen as pledged last week. NPR's Carrie Kahn reports only 40 were freed.
3: The release was announced more than a week ago by Jorge Rodriguez, the brother of Venezuela's interim president. He also heads the National Assembly. President Trump praised the move as, quote, a powerful humanitarian gesture. However, Gonzalo Imiop of the advocacy group Foro Penal says it never happened.
4: Every time a promise is made that is not kept, this faith diminishes. Confidence in believing that these changes are taking place diminishes a lot.
3: He says more than 400 people are still being held for political reasons. In western Venezuela, inmates at a prison clashed with guards after burning mattresses and protesting what they say are inhumane conditions. Carrie Kahn, NPR News, Caracas.
1: In the U.S., it is primary election runoff day in Texas. Republicans are choosing between two U.S. Senate candidates. That includes incumbent GOP Senator John Cornyn and Texas Attorney General Ken Paxton. Paxton has been endorsed by President Trump. 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
5: Live from KQED News, I'm Brian Watt. Berkeley Mayor Adina Ishii is leading a community meeting tonight to discuss the selection of the city's next director of police accountability. KQED's Eliza Pepple has more.
6: Former director Hansel Aguilar was fired earlier this year after growing friction between the Police Accountability Board and the Berkeley Police Department. Then, last week, Aguilar filed a lawsuit against the city of Berkeley and Mayor Ishii for his firing, saying he met great resistance trying to enforce oversight. Other police accountability board members have also recently resigned, citing similar complaints. In a LinkedIn post about his dismissal, Aguilar said the resignations raised, quote, serious questions about the city's commitment to independent accountability. The mayor's office did not respond to a request for comment. I'm Eliza Pepple, KQED News.
5: Today marks the reopening of a public play area in San Francisco's Tenderloin neighborhood after a multi-million-dollar renovation. This is the first full update for the playground that sits just outside the City Rec Center on Ellis Street since it opened in 1995. The revamp includes new slides, a swing, seating areas, and more greenery. Here's Rec and Park spokesperson Tamara Apartin.
7: Public spaces help strengthen community connection and neighborhood stability, and we're just happy that there's going to be an improved play area for kids and families in the Tenderloin to rely on.
5: Starting this weekend, the Rec Center will be open on Saturdays for the first time ever. I'm Brian Watt, KQED News.
8: 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Michael stayed in for Dave Freeman. 7:06 is traffic check time and a look at the brake lights on the Richmond-San Rafael Bridge with Mel Baker.
9: Which begin around Cutting Boulevard on westbound 580 and stay that way all the way to the toll plaza. It remains a bit slow after that. On the Bay Bridge, the backup is solid.

0: to the maze, pushing up into Emeryville. 580 westbound is backed up completely to Highway 24. There's some slowing on the East Shore Freeway, as you would expect, and slow across the upper deck. In Oakland, 980 westbound at 27th Street, we have reports of a deer in the left lane and another deer at Highway 24 westbound before 580-980 interchange. Unclear if those were perhaps two incidents that are really actually just one. Mel Baker for KQED.
1: And more traffic with Mel in about 10 minutes from now. KQED News later this morning. We're about a week away now from the June 2nd primary, and as that date approaches, Governor Newsom and other state officials are pushing for faster election results to reduce delays from vote by mail and address criticism about how long Californians and California takes to report election results. Hear more on the vote count as we approach the primary date. KQED News is at 8:22 right here. 7:07 Morning Edition continues.
2: It's Morning Edition from NPR News. I'm Steve Inskeep.
3: And I'm Leila Fadel. Russia is warning that it will continue mass strikes on Ukraine after weekend attacks hit every district of the Ukrainian capital.
2: The renewed Russian targeting of Kyiv is seen as a response to Ukrainian strikes. Ukraine has been striking deep into Russia. Recent attacks hit Russian military targets and also Russian oil facilities.
3: Joining us now is NPR's Joanna Kakissis, who is in Kyiv. Hi, Joanna.
4: Hey, Leila.
3: So the strikes this weekend targeted all over the capital where you live. How bad is the damage?
4: Well, Leila, the strikes sounded really bad even while they were happening. We heard hours of very, very loud explosions like these. And, you know, by dawn, the air smelt burned and fires were all over the city. Ukraine's emergency services said at least four people were killed and dozens wounded. One of Kyiv's oldest markets was incinerated, and a subway station where people actually seek shelter from these attacks was hit and damaged.
3: And did Moscow use more weapons in these strikes?
4: Well, this was one of the biggest attacks of the war. Ukraine's military says Russia launched 600 drones and 90 missiles. Ukraine has developed weapons to shoot down drones, but ballistic missiles remain a challenge. Ukrainian President Volodymyr Zelensky said Ukraine needs air defense systems to target these missiles, like the U.S.-made Patriot, and this is now in short supply due to the U.S.-Israel war on Iran. Here's Zelensky.
5: Треба шукати варіанти.
4: So he's saying Ukraine is looking for options, like accelerating the production of advanced air defense systems in Europe. Even so, this weekend, Russia launched a very powerful hypersonic missile called the Arechnik.
3: Okay, so would a more advanced air defense system be able to shoot this missile down, the one you just mentioned?
4: Well, in 2024, Russian President Vladimir Putin said the Arechnik can bypass any air defense and that the missile is, quote, as fast as a meteorite. Russia has launched the Arechnik three times at Ukraine. This weekend, it hit a city about 50 miles south of Kyiv. The missile has not caused the level of damage that many feared it would. However, the idea of the Arechnik does scare Ukraine's Western partners because Putin says it can carry a nuclear warhead.
3: Why, Joanna, is Russia escalating its attacks right now?
4: Well, Putin says Russia is retaliating for a drone strike the Russians say killed more than 20 people, many of them teenagers, at a college in Russian-occupied eastern Ukraine. Ukraine denies targeting the school and says it hit a Russian elite drone unit nearby. But the Kremlin is also really agitated by Ukraine's use of long-range drones to target the lifeblood of the Russian economy, which is oil. Ukraine has struck Russian oil refineries and depots as well as ports.
3: Are these long-range drone strikes turning things around for Ukraine?
4: Well, it certainly seems that way. Zelensky said that the strikes have reduced Russia's oil refining capacity by 10%. And the Institute for the Study of War in Washington, D.C. says these strikes have slowed Russian battlefield gains to almost zero. We recently joined a Ukrainian military team as they launched these long-range drones. And at the request of Ukraine's military, which cites security reasons, we are identifying soldiers using their military call signs. A soldier called Yuki watched the drone fly into the night sky. And he said, these are Ukraine's versions of sanctions on Russia, our way of forcing the Kremlin into a peace that is fair to Ukraine.
3: That's NPR's Joanna Kakissis. Thank you, Joanna.
4: You're welcome.
2: Okay, what can we learn from Russia's attacks on Kyiv? Let's ask Hananota.

0: who studies Russia as director of the Eurasia Nonproliferation Program at the James Martin Center for Nonproliferation Studies in Monterey, California. She is on the line from Berlin. Welcome.
1: Hi, Steve. Thanks for having me.
0: What do you make of Russian strikes all over Kyiv?
1: Yeah, I think this is happening at a time when the war in Ukraine isn't going well for Russia. The front is barely moving on some parts. The Russians are even losing territory for the first time since October 2023. And your reporter just hinted at this. There's this growing Russian unease about Ukraine's deep strike campaign, which is not just targeting oil facilities in Russia, deep inside Russia, but it's also bringing the war closer to Russian cities, to the Russian people. And the Russians don't have a good answer to this. So I think with this massive attack on the weekend, the Kremlin is sending messages to two different audiences, really. First, it wants to signal strength to the Russian people, basically saying, you know, we are standing up for ourselves, we're pushing back here. And the second message is really to Europe. Your reporter noted the use of the Oreshnik intermediate range ballistic missile, which can hit targets across Europe and is very difficult to intercept. So what the Russians are doing here is they're signaling to Ukraine's Western supporters that Russia could escalate against them if they don't

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1: Europe, and they are also reassuring their people that they're responding, but you just said desperation. Ukraine has been sending drones over into Russia for a few years, I believe. What has made their attacks so much more effective and so much more threatening to Russia recently?
2: Well, I think the Ukrainians have been innovating their drone capabilities through 4 years of war because they are fighting this war directly against Russia. So they have very sophisticated capabilities now. In fact, so sophisticated that countries in the Middle East, for example, are now turning to Ukraine for that kind of capability to help them. So it's really this innovation cycle that is emanating from the war directly that has made the Ukrainians so strong on this front.
1: We heard that Russian oil refining capacity is down 10% because of these strikes. We would imagine other parts of the petrochemical industry are affected. But up to now, we've heard that the Russian economy has been surprisingly resilient in the face of everything. Is there any indication that Russia is at risk of not being able to continue forever?
2: Well, look, I think the Russian economy is facing structural challenges. It has a big budget deficit this year. It has structural problems. Basically, Steve, it's developed into a two-speed economy of sorts where a lot of cash goes to the military sector, but not into the civilian economy. So small, medium-sized businesses are struggling. Everything is getting more expensive for the average Russian consumer. And of course, the Russian economy is becoming so dependent on China for both imports and exports. Now, the Iran war and the rising oil prices are giving the Russians some temporary reprieve. They're giving higher revenues to the Russian budget. But this is just really a temporary reprieve and doesn't change this fundamental structural outlook. Now, having said that, the Russian economy is not at a point where it is close to collapsing either. It's the slow structural decline that we're talking about.
1: So we have these Russian attacks all across Kyiv and every section of Kyiv. And then Russians say to foreign diplomats and other officials, get out of Kyiv for your own safety. Apparently, even the Russian foreign minister, as we heard, called Secretary of State Rubio and said diplomats and foreigners should leave. Why would they make such a warning?
2: That's right. I think, Steve, this is part of Russia's broader intimidation campaign, you know, meant to scare Western countries, raise the temperature. But it's very interesting that Lavrov felt the need to convey this so explicitly to Secretary of State Rubio yesterday. And I really view this as a Russian attempt to regain the attention of the Trump administration, which has been quite distracted by the war with Iran. If we think back to last year, I think the Russians really hoped to reach a deal on Ukraine at the negotiating table, with the US effectively pressuring Ukraine to accept Russian demands. And as we know, that hasn't happened. Talks are now effectively on hold. The US is preoccupied in the Persian Gulf. So by issuing these warnings and also so directly to the US, I think Russia wants to say, hey, we can escalate to try to achieve our goals by military means and really regain Trump's attention.
1: Fascinating. Hannah Nota, thanks so much.
2: Thanks for having me.
1: She's at the James Martin Center for Nonproliferation Studies.
3: Tens of thousands of people living near a damaged chemical tank in Orange County, California, are being allowed home. But another 16,000 nearby are still under evacuation orders. Kevin Tidmarsh of member station Eliast has more.
4: Orange County emergency officials struck a cautious but celebratory tone at a press conference on Monday.
5: We did it.
4: That's Craig Covey of the Orange County Fire Authority. He's been updating residents on the situation since late last week, when over 40,000 people near the GKN Aerospace Facility in Garden Grove had to evacuate due to an emergency situation at a tank containing a hazardous chemical.
5: I was handed an incident that had two options, a spill or an explosion. That was unacceptable.
4: But soon after, emergency officials started aiming for another outcome by stabilizing the temperature of the tank so that it wouldn't explode or spring a leak.
5: What we essentially were shooting for, in layman's terms, is to boil an egg. You have to control that temperature to get that egg done right and not crack the shell.
4: The shell, that is, the tank, did end up cracking, but Covey says this helped relieve pressure on the tank and didn't lead to any leaks. He says he's optimistic more people will be able to return home soon. While emergency officials work around the clock, residents in nearby Orange County communities have piled into hotels and temporary shelters. So many people

0: needed a place to stay this weekend that officials asked residents not to camp overnight on state beaches. Only one of the five evacuation shelters, in a high school several miles away, still had space before some evacuation orders were lifted Monday. Jerry Cox of Stanton, who had to evacuate, says she's concerned about how little information she's gotten.
1: Not knowing how toxic this chemical is, the improper care for these sensitive storage containers, nobody was prepared for this.
0: Emergency officials say the risk of the tank exploding right now is very small. The remaining evacuation orders are in place in the event of a spill. GKN Aerospace, which manages the facility, is already facing a class action lawsuit from residents linked to the incident. And local officials say they'll launch an investigation. Meanwhile, GKN has apologized for the emergency in a statement. The company did not comment on the lawsuit or pending investigation. For NPR News, I'm Kevin Tidmarsh in Los Angeles.
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3: Ahead on Morning Edition, in the next half hour, a very interesting story about how they handle all those bags, 100,000 of them a day, that come through the very busy airport in Atlanta, the world's busiest airport in Atlanta. Kind of a behind-the-scenes look at how the baggage handlers do it, and they're getting some help these days from AI as well. That, among other stories, ahead on this Tuesday morning. Time to get back to work, and that means traffic at 7:19 with Mel Baker.
4: Where we're looking at the slow traffic through Novato on 101 southbound between about Roland Boulevard and Miller Creek Road. Also in Novato, 101 southbound before Alameda del Prado, we have a ladder that's causing problems in the two left lanes. Highway 37 westbound out of Vallejo is backed up as per usual between Wilson and the lane merge. And then it gets really sluggish around Skaggs Island and stays that way about halfway back to the lane merge. Mel Baker for KQED.
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5: I'm Alexis Madrigal. Next time on Forum, great museums can drive tourism, and the Bay Area has no shortage of world-class institutions. 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Last month, the Cal Academy of Sciences laid off more than 50 employees. And still, people love museums. Shout out to BAM PFA. With the summer season around the corner, we'll check in on the state of Bay Area museums. That's at 9 a.m. right here on KQED.
3: Partly cloudy with a chance of drizzle this morning, then becoming mostly sunny. We do expect winds to kick up this afternoon. Highs the 60s to the low 70s for the Bay today. 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
2: This is Morning Edition from NPR News. I'm Leila Fadel.
6: And I'm Steve Inskeep. Lawmakers from both parties are moving to block President Trump's settlement with himself. The President of the United States sued the United States over the leak of his tax returns. Last week, the President of the United States then settled with the United States. The Justice Department that acts at his direction decided to give Trump $1.776 billion taxpayer dollars. The fund would go to people the president's appointees deemed to have been targeted by the government. A bipartisan group in Congress objects. They include Republican Representative Brian Fitzpatrick of Pennsylvania, who spoke with NPR's Here and Now.
7: Well, it's wrong on multiple fronts, morally and legally. So where do we begin, right? Let's start with this. The executive branch does not have any money in their own right. Every dime that they have is appropriated to them by Article 1, by Congress, by us.
6: That's one Republican view. Fitzpatrick is part of a group called the Problem Solvers Caucus, which also includes Democrat Tom Suozzi of New York, who's on the line. Congressman, welcome.
8: Hey, Steve, how's it going?
6: First,

0: So I want to understand what the administration says happened here. Does the administration have available money that Congress already set aside for court judgments or lawsuits of this sort?
1: Well, the federal government, the executive branch, does have money available for settlements, usually for like slip and fall cases and other types of cases that you can't have Congress voting on every single settlement that takes place. But this is really pushing it to an absurd extreme, where the president is saying, I want $1.8 billion. I want to have my people hand it out, and it'll go to people that I think have been wronged by the government, like the people who committed an insurrection on January 6th and were prosecuted and found to be guilty, and then the president pardoned them. It's crazy and absurd.
0: I guess we should note the White House has insisted they are not necessarily giving money to January 6th rioters, but some of those rioters that we've heard from at NPR are eagerly anticipating or talking about applying for the money. But what
1: they've also said they're not ruling it out. I mean,
0: true.
1: That's an important. This is what makes my blood boil. I mean, I was very upset. I try to work across party lines. I try not to get outraged about every single thing that the White House does. But one thing I do get outraged about is when he pardoned the people from January 6th. I was there on January 6th. And one case that I keeps on sticking in my craw is about a guy that's standing there while they're beating up a police officer. And they're saying, kill him, kill him. And this guy, Daniel Rodriguez, takes a taser and sticks it in the police officer's neck. The police officer has a heart attack and has traumatic brain injury as a result. The guy who did this goes on his social media and says, I just tased the you-know-what expletive out of the blue, and I got away with it. Well, he didn't get away with it. He was prosecuted, and he was sentenced to 12 years in prison. President Trump pardoned him along with hundreds of other people, over 1,500 people that were there on January 6th. It's absurd that they could now try and apply to the federal government for money.
0: Well, let's talk about the legality of this. I know that you and others have introduced legislation that would bar federal appropriations to be used for this fund. But I want to understand what you think the law is. Is it straight up illegal right now for the administration to start giving out that money, absent any act of Congress?
1: I think there'd be two sides to the story in the courts. The executive branch, the president, will say, hey, I can do this under this existing statute, which gives me the right to settle cases. And then there will be other people like myself and others who will go to the federal courts and they will say, no, he was on both sides of this case. He cannot settle a case like this. And it was illegal for him to do it in the first place, to try and settle a case where he was both the plaintiff and the defendant.
0: Are you going to have trouble getting into court on this? The court's just going to say if Congress doesn't like it, they can pass a law.
1: No, I don't think that's the case, because in this instance, the courts were ready to dismiss

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1: Is this is going to become a matter for the November elections. People are upset about the skyrocketing cost, and they don't like the idea of the president creating a $1.8 billion fund to pay off his cronies. And they don't like the idea of the president doing a billion-dollar ballroom. And they don't like the idea that the president is not focused on their real-life problems. The president is not showing any empathy for what people are going through right now.
2: Let me try as hard as I can to see this from the other side. Let's say there's somebody who was prosecuted after January 6th. They really were at the Capitol, but they sincerely feel, and we've interviewed people who say this, where they sincerely feel the government went too far in their case, was unfair to them in their case, and they would like some form of redress. What is the, in your view, the legitimate, the appropriate way for them to go about that?
1: They're to go through the court system. There's a system of the rule of law in the United States of America that has a system whereby people can seek redress from their government for the overreaching actions of their government. The idea of having some 5-person board appointed by the president to determine how to give away taxpayer money to people that he feels have been aggrieved is just wrong.
2: Do you have any indication that the Republican leadership of the House or Senate are going to allow a vote on the measures that you've put forward?
1: You know, Congressman Fitzpatrick and I have been working together to try and do things together for some time now, and we've been successful in getting 218 signatures, typically 212 or 13 or 14 Democrats and a few Republicans, to sign a discharge petition. And that forces something to come to the floor. I think that there are enough Republicans that are fed up with this $1.8 billion fund that they're going to sign on to something like this. But that's something we won't know for a couple weeks as we seek support from our colleagues to try and do this.
2: Yeah, and we'll just note, people know from the Epstein files, a discharge petition can take months. When you look at the calendar, can you imagine that unfolding across the summer and fall at the same time that people are running for re-election?
1: I think it's likely that once they get closer to the election and they have to face the voters, and once the primaries are open, it'll be more likely that people will do what they think is right.
2: Congressman Tom Suozzi of New York, thanks so much.
1: Okay, Steve.
2: This is NPR News.
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4: 680 northbound before Scott Creek Road. The center lane is blocked by a trash can in the second lane from the left. Mel Baker for KQED.
3: No dad joke on that one. 729 is our time, and we have more of a morning edition ahead and news updates from NPR and Brian Watt with KQED News just ahead. 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Back to work day. I'm Michael State. 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
5: Live from NPR News in Washington, I'm Dave Mattingly. Texans are casting their ballots today in a Senate runoff election. Four-term Republican Senator John Cornyn is facing off against the state's Attorney General, Ken Paxton. Late last week, President Trump endorsed Paxton, describing Cornyn as very disloyal. The runoff winner will face Democratic State Representative James Tallarico in November. A new report on housing in the U.S. shows there are fewer affordable homes available to potential buyers. Here's NPR's Stephen Bisaha.
6: It's not just that houses have become more expensive since the pandemic. It's that there are fewer cheaper homes. In 2019, a family making $75,000 a year could afford about half of all home listings. In 2026, they could afford less than a quarter. This comes from a new report from Realtor.com and the National Association of Realtors. Nadia Evangela co-authored the report and says some areas are becoming better balanced.
7: In some high-cost areas, like, for example, San Jose, San Francisco,

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1: From KQED News, I'm Brian Watt. Parts of the Bay Area could see 50-mile-an-hour wind gusts today. That's prompting the National Weather Service to issue a beach hazard advisory in effect from 9 a.m. today until 9 a.m. tomorrow. The Weather Service warns that rough seas can sweep people off beaches, rocks, and jetties. Residents of an affordable housing building in West Oakland are reeling after San Francisco police broke through the front door late last week. KQED's Sarah Hosseini reports.
2: SFPD says officers had been surveilling a teenage robbery suspect who exited the building, although he did not live there. But building manager and former Moms for Housing activist Misty Cross says SFPD detained a security guard who asked to see their warrant before shattering the front door glass, frightening tenants, some of whom believed it was an ICE raid.
3: So we've created something here for people to enjoy, to be able to sustain rent and actually live in decent housing. And police have now come in here. And the first time our windows are being broken is by officers.
2: The building is owned by former Black Panther Elaine Brown, who said in a statement that she had filed a complaint with Oakland's police department. I'm Sarah Hosseini, KQED News.
1: Sports. The Golden State Valkyries really brought it in Valhalla yesterday. They dominated the struggling Connecticut Sun 97-70. The Giants did not bring it at Oracle Park. They lost to the Arizona Diamondbacks 6-2. They'll play again tonight, and the Oakland Ballers play Long Beach Coast tonight at Raimondi Park. I'm Brian Watt, KQED News.
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5: Coming up next on the California Report, California's June 2nd primary election is 1 week away, and this year, many younger, more progressive candidates are running. I'm Billy Cruz. We'll take a look at races across the state next on the California Report.
4: Yeah, listen, next hour, 8:51 here on KQED News. Weather for the Bay, partly cloudy, a chance of drizzle in the morning, then becoming mostly sunny and breezy, high 60s to low 70s. As Brian mentioned on the newscast, on the coast, do be aware of the possibility of strong rip currents and large breaking waves. 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
6: It's Morning Edition from NPR News. I'm Steve Inskeep.
7: And I'm Leila Fadel. Texas Republicans are voting today in the most expensive Senate primary in history.
6: Wait a minute. The most expensive anywhere ever?
7: Yep, more than $100 million.
6: Okay, everything is bigger in Texas. State Attorney General Ken Paxton drew President Trump's endorsement for the U.S. Senate nomination. Senator John Cornyn is in danger of losing that nomination, which would be for his fifth term. He says his defeat would help Democrats.
8: If a Paxton were the nominee, this would be the first chance they've had in 30 or 40 years or longer to pick up a statewide office.
7: NPR congressional correspondent Claudia Grisales traveled to Texas, and she joins me now. Good morning, Claudia.
9: Good morning, Leila.
7: So Texas has long been a reliable and influential state for Republicans. How did the Senate primary become such a high-stakes race?
9: Well, this race exposed a crack in the red wall of Texas. It pit the party's populist movement against its establishment wing. Senator John Cornyn, a fixture of the establishment, was already facing a tough re-election fight. Now, with President Trump's endorsement of controversial MAGA loyalist Ken Paxton, the Cornyn campaign is on life support. Here's Paxton at a rally in the Houston suburb of Katy, Texas, the day after that endorsement.
10: We could overwhelmingly send a message. We're not doing this anymore. We're going to change this country, and we're going to go help Donald Trump get it done.

0: How's this playing with Paxton's supporters?
1: Well, they see Paxton as a fighter like Trump, so voters were really energized at this rally. That includes Ricardo Vidaurre, who explained his dislike for Cornyn in Spanish.
2: Votar por Cornyn como votar por un demócrata.
1: Vidaurre says there that voting for Cornyn is like voting for a Democrat. Paxton supporters say Cornyn should not have worked on bipartisan gun legislation, for example.
0: What does this race tell us about the Republican Party writ large?
1: Well, I put that question to Brandon Roddinghouse, a political science professor at the University of Houston. He says this is part of a bigger national struggle.
3: The Republican Party is pulling itself apart. Ideologically, this has been a long time coming.
1: The MAGA movement grew the party more than a decade ago. Now the question is the party's tent shrinking over Trump administration policies and its falling poll numbers?
0: You also attended several Cornyn events. What did you hear from supporters there?
1: Well, many feel betrayed by Trump's endorsement, and they worry the MAGA wing is cannibalizing the party's establishment wing. I talked to supporter Vicky Fullerton at a Cornyn event in Houston, and she said a Paxton nomination could cost the party dearly.
4: We're going to have to pour so much more money in to protect the seat and to have a less viable candidate.
0: Now, Democrats are laying low during this race. Why is that, and what's at stake for them?
1: Well, I talked to Democratic strategist Chuck Rocha about this. He noted that Republicans spending more than $100 million attacking each other has put them on center stage.
5: One thing you don't do in politics is if your enemy is digging a hole, you don't run over and take the shovel out of their hand.
1: So he said Democrats avoided a runoff with their party Senate nominee, James Tallarico, and that means the primaries gave them a playbook for the general election. In addition, the electorate is angry over rising prices, and Latino voters are coming back to Democrats. He and others argue a win in Texas could help Democrats win the Senate in November.
0: That's NPR's Claudia Grisales. Thank you, Claudia.
1: Thank you.
6: Memorial Day weekend began the busiest time of year for U.S. airlines. Millions of passengers fly across the summer travel season, and they check millions of bags. NPR's Joel Rose got a rare behind-the-scenes look at how all that luggage moves through the nation's busiest airport.
7: Before the plane even arrives, Mike Davis is on his way to the gate at Hartsfield-Jackson Atlanta International Airport.
8: So we have two bags to pick up with one stop.
7: Davis works on the ramp. That's what the airlines call the pavement between the gates and the taxiway, driving a baggage tug that ferries luggage to and from planes. Delta Airlines has hundreds of tugs constantly on the move from terminal to terminal and gate to gate. Davis is waiting when the flight from Providence pulls up and bags start rolling down the conveyor belt.
8: You're taking bags off the plane and I'm looking for MSP.
7: Davis will take bags from this plane directly to another gate, where they'll catch a connecting flight to Minneapolis-St. Paul, what the airline calls a tail-to-tail. Davis grabs two bags off the belt, and then he pulls out a handheld computer, like a small, rugged iPad, and scans the barcodes on the luggage tags.
8: So now I take it, I scan it, it gives me a green scanner sign saying it's A-OK. So now I'm gonna take this and put this in my cart.
7: And then Davis is off again, navigating around dozens of other tugs, trucks, and planes. On a busy day, Delta handles more than 100,000 bags in Atlanta. Three quarters are passing through on their way to somewhere else.
9: Yeah, Atlanta is an enormous operation. Delta's biggest.

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1: Cases will choose the order, and some were better than others. Now we have consistency.
2: The new AI system helps drivers prioritize which bags need to go first.
3: I don't have to focus on crunching numbers and trying to figure out my own route. It does all that for me. It tells me which gate. All I got to do is just get there.
2: Tug driver Mike Davis says the AI system is not perfect. Sometimes it's given him some very tight connections.
3: So there's been times where I knew that I wasn't going to make a connected flight. However, I still took the chance and went to that gate, and the plane was still there. So lucky for me, lucky for the customer. That's something beyond my control. But what I can control is if I got 20 minutes, I'm going to make it.
2: Quick connections are called hot bags. There are also cold bags with a layover of more than 2 hours. They wind up here in a sprawling bag sorting system underneath the airport's passenger concourses, where they're fed into a massive labyrinth of conveyor belts and metal ramps. Rob Colvin has worked at Delta for more than 25 years.
4: This is only one small part of it. It's enormous, and it runs throughout and underneath.
5: So if I've been walking around that airport sitting at a gate, I've been over this and have no idea that this is going on under my feet.
4: That is correct.
2: Delta managers say they don't see this AI system as a replacement for their ramp employees, but as an enhancer to make them more efficient. Delta says it's been especially helpful for newer drivers, and it's making the job easier for veterans like Mike Davis, who's won awards for being one of Delta's best tug drivers.
3: Because I had to be a critical thinker. This takes all the thought out of it.
5: You miss it, though? You were good at that, the problem-solving part of it, right?
3: I am, but you know how they say it. Out with the old, in with the new. That's what it is. It's called continuous improvement. You have to change with the times to be relevant.
2: Delta says the new system has boosted efficiency by as much as 20% while helping cut the number of missed bags. That's the kind of improvement travelers notice, even if they never see where it happens. Joel Rose, NPR News, Atlanta.

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1: A great take on a John Denver song. And at 7:43 is our time, and we're with Morning Edition. More of the program is on the way. And we have the Marketplace Morning Report less than 10 minutes from now. We're less than a month away from the start of FIFA's World Cup, as you no doubt know. So far, the buzz around the world's most popular sporting event has been about its high costs. More on that, other business and financial news. Marketplace Morning Report at 7:51. Michael stayed in for Dave Freeman this morning. Mel Baker is working your traffic on a Tuesday, beginning with a Hayward problem. Mel.
2: 680 southbound before A Street. A crash now on the shoulder has nonetheless left traffic solid back to 238. Coming on the San Mateo Bridge, the backup is all the way to 880 to the Toll Plaza and then remains slow all the way to the west end. On the Dumbarton, the backup it begins just before the Toll Plaza, where it's stacked up pretty well, slows and then gets a heavy again around the Dumbarton Pier area. Mel Baker for KQED.
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3: Hey, it's Alexis Madrigal, co-host of KQED's Forum. 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
4: I'm Indira Lakshmanan. Since the start of the second Trump administration, the U.S. has deported more than 600,000 migrants and detained nearly 400,000.

0: 100,000. A new study looks at the effects on the children of those detainees. That's next time on Here and Now.
1: After Forum wraps up later this morning, Here and Now gets underway. That's at 11 o'clock. 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
1: Of their loved one back, even though it's highly contagious. As NPR's Gabriela Emanuel reports, aid groups are figuring out how to respond.
2: When Dr. Baburu Kangezan saw footage of the burning and charred hospital, he was distraught.
3: I was really shocked.
2: Shocked, but not entirely surprised. This is Rukengeza's fifth Ebola outbreak. He's the Ebola response lead for Save the Children in his native DRC. He says the attacks have crystallized a problem he wants to solve.
3: We didn't get the right message to the population. Let us maybe start from the scratch, and we have to build trust.
2: A lot of the disconnect, he says, can happen around burials.
3: It's really, really important culturally, you know, to take the body and to honor this relative. And this is the culture in all Africa, even here in DRC.
2: The challenge is that the body of the deceased Ebola patient is still very contagious, spreading the virus through bodily fluids. The World Health Organization estimates that in the West Africa outbreak a decade ago, funeral practices contributed to 80% of cases in Sierra Leone and up to 60% of cases in Guinea. Rukengeza says with hundreds of tribes in the DRC, there are a lot of customs. But traditionally, funerals are multi-day affairs,
3: which sometimes could take 1, 2, or 3 days where people are living close to the dead body.
2: During this time, he says, relatives wash the body and often sleep beside the corpse.
3: This is really the power transfer and also to get the spirit from the person.
2: But he says these burial rituals must change. Local authorities in the DRC have limited the size of funerals. And Rukengeza says posters and social media campaigns to explain the virus are circulating widely. Plus, his organization is doing grassroots work.
3: We are working with the community leaders, religious leader, the chief of the villages, the mayor, and even the governor.
2: The goal is to explain what makes a safe burial. Michaela Serafini of Doctors Without Borders says aid groups have also learned from past outbreaks. One major problem her team identified:
4: we were putting the body inside a black bag and we were zipping it. There was no image, so the family couldn't even recognize the body.
2: This was counterproductive. So she says they changed the design. The new bags
4: have a transparent area in which the face of that loved one can be seen.
2: And the moment a patient comes in, she says the relatives are given a heads up.
4: There's a briefing to the family on what could happen during that stage, including how we're going to treat that body the moment that life is not there anymore.
2: She says there isn't an easy or quick fix, but hiring local staff and embedding in the community over the long term is key. Rukengeza of Save the Children says he has seen some families change. And containing the outbreak, he says, depends on it. Gabriela Emanuel, NPR News.
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7: In Santa Rosa, Highway 12 westbound before Brand Road, traffic is pretty much stopped back to Oakmont Drive by a crash blocking the westbound lane. Coming through Novato on 101 southbound between Atherton Avenue down to North San Pedro Road is stop and go. The backup in Vallejo is solid on 37 westbound from Wilson to about Skaggs Island. And there's high wind advisories on the Antioch and Benicia bridges. Mel Baker, KQED.
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8: I'm Amna Nawaz. On the next News Hour, an exclusive report from the site of a deadly strike on an Iranian school that killed 120 children. That's Tuesday on the PBS News Hour.

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2: Hey, it's Guy Marzorati. 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
0: 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Good morning.
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3: From Marketplace, I'm Nova Safo. Good morning. OpenAI CEO Sam Altman is toning down his talk of a jobs apocalypse caused by the adoption of artificial intelligence tools. He spoke at a conference in Australia. Marketplace's Nancy Marshall-Genzer has more.
5: Sam Altman told the conference he thought AI would have had more of an impact on the elimination of entry-level white-collar jobs by now. He said his intuitions were just off, and he's, quote, delighted to be wrong about this. Altman says there's a human part of work that can't be replaced, and he found that out himself when he started using AI to respond to emails and Slack messages, but went back to answering some messages himself. Altman concluded that AI won't cause a jobs apocalypse. It is expected to have an impact, though. Goldman Sachs estimates that AI will displace 6-7% of jobs over a decade. I'm Nancy Marshall-Genzer for Marketplace.
3: The U.S. bombed sites in Iran last night, and oil prices are doing the expected this morning. Let's do the numbers. Brent crude futures are up almost 4%, just shy of $100 per barrel. The Dow is flat, but actually about down 0.1% now. The S&P 500 index is up 0.8%. The NASDAQ composite index up 1.5%. Later this week, we get a revised reading of first quarter gross domestic product. The preliminary read was plus 2%. Marketplace's Stephanie Hughes has more on what an update will tell us about consumer spending and business investment.
6: There was some weather in a lot of the U.S. this winter, and Bank of America economist Stephen Juneau predicts that'll drag down GDP growth.
7: You had snow where you don't typically have snow, cold weather where you don't typically have cold weather, so that led to airport closures or at least cancellations, right?
6: People couldn't travel to weekend getaways far from that snow or get out to watch basketball games or concerts. In economic terms, buy services. And we get a lot more information on that in this week's estimate.
7: Services is basically a guess in the initial release.
6: Meanwhile, Truist economist Mike Scordellas is going to be watching for changes to imports because those directly affect American manufacturers' ability to do what they need to do.
8: Nearly every product, whether it's made in the U.S. or not, typically has some sort of component or coating of some sort that comes from somewhere else.
6: This GDP reading doesn't take into account the last 2 months of geopolitical turmoil. But Scordellas says it does tell us how healthy the economy was going into this. I'm Stephanie Hughes for Marketplace.
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3: We are less than a month away from the start of soccer's World Cup. It takes place in North America for the first time in 32 years. So far, the buzz around the world's most popular sporting event has been about its high costs. Tickets can run anywhere from 100

0: hundreds to thousands of dollars. Public transit fares to some matches will cost $50 or more. Marketplace's Henry Epp has the details.
1: Manuel Rueda of Bogota, Colombia, has been to every World Cup since 1994 with his dad. They typically go to at least 9 matches each time. Sometimes they catch Colombia in the group stage, and they've often gone to some of the big games towards the end of the tournament, including the final. The total cost of those trips?
2: It's usually a minimum like $10,000 per person. It's not cheap, okay? It's not cheap even if it's in Qatar or in Russia or in Brazil.
1: But this year in the U.S., he expects they'll pay almost twice that much for hotels, flights, and especially tickets, even though they're not splurging on the big game.
2: This time we're not going to the final. Too much.
1: They'll also miss Colombia playing Portugal in the group stage because those tickets were in the thousands of dollars, he says.
2: Yeah, whatever. Cristiano Ronaldo is in the game, but it's not worth it.
1: At least Rueda says he bought their plane tickets to the 6 different cities they'll visit when they were still around $200 each. With rising fuel prices, airfares are climbing fast. Kevin Baxter had some sticker shock as he booked his flights.
3: You know, the tickets that I had priced a couple of months ago for U.S. group play games, now that I'm actually buying the tickets, they're 3 and 4 times more expensive than they were just 4 or 5 months ago.
1: Baxter has an expense account that'll cover the costs. He's a sports reporter for the LA Times, who's covered 7 men's and women's World Cups, including a couple with long distances between cities. And when he booked his travel and lodging across Russia 8 years ago, for instance,
3: the prices that we paid seemed reasonable to me. I didn't feel like, you know, we were getting gouged. This one just feels different.
1: At least in terms of tickets to the matches, it has been different from past Cups. Sports economist Victor Matheson of the College of the Holy Cross has receipts from 1994, the last time the Cup was in the U.S. Back then, he saw Romania take on Switzerland in Detroit.
4: So that's a second-tier game in a second-tier city. No insult to Detroit. I paid $50 for those tickets.
1: With inflation, that would be about $112 today. This year, for a ticket to Scotland versus Morocco in Boston, a similar kind of match, Matheson paid $400.
4: So we're talking about a gigantic increase in one generation of the World Cup.
1: One reason for the jump in price, Matheson says, when FIFA brought the World Cup to the U.S. 32 years ago, soccer wasn't nearly as popular here.
4: You might argue back in 94, they were willing to give tickets away a little cheaper than they might have, trying to invest in the United States so that they could make money later. But they're certainly taking in their profits this time.
1: In a written statement, FIFA said it's, quote, focused on ensuring fair access to our game for existing but also prospective fans, and said that it released at least 1,000 tickets priced at $60 for each match. FIFA also noted that it reinvests revenue from the Cup in soccer development programs around the world. I'm Henry Epp for Marketplace.
0: Our producers are Emma Condon, Tamar Fagan, Ashley Rodriguez, Ariana Rosas, and Erica Soderstrom. Our senior producer is Alex Schroeder. Our supervising senior producer is Meredith Gerritsen-Morby. And I'm Nova Soffa with the Marketplace Morning Report. 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
5: The commute on the Altamont Pass now being covered by Mel Baker at 7:59.
6: 205 westbound still backed up to about Nagley Road. 580 on the Tracy side a bit slow from Highway 132 up to Corral Hollow. And it remains slow coming out of the pass on 580 westbound to North Flynn. Mel Baker for KQED.
5: More traffic with Mel after the top of the hour news. And more of Morning Edition, of course, is on the way in this upcoming 8 o'clock hour. 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Partly cloudy skies, a chance of drizzle this morning, then becoming mostly sunny, breezy, highs the 60s to the low 70s. 8 o'clock, KQED San Francisco and KQEI North Highlands Sacramento. Good morning.
7: Good morning. We hear of 2 sets of attacks during 2 ceasefires. The U.S. struck Iranian boats and Israel attacked throughout Lebanon. What does that mean for peace negotiations? It's Morning Edition from NPR News.
8: On KQED News, a fire in Redwood City displaced 23 people and sent four to the hospital. I'm Brian Watt.
7: A fishing captain from Ecuador survived a drone attack on his boat, and he believes the United States was behind it. I'm Steve Inskeep.
9: And I'm Leila Faldin. The U.S. military has hit more than 50 boats. It says it doesn't know about this one. And Connecticut Senator Chris Murphy sees a spiritual rot, a selfishness in American society, and that he and the rest of Congress are in part to blame. He charts a path for the country to reconnect. It's Tuesday, May 26th. On this day in 1998, the Supreme Court ruled that most of Ellis Island is in New Jersey. The news is next.
10: Live from NPR News in Washington, I'm Corva Coleman. A three-judge federal court has blocked the state of Alabama from using a new congressional map. It would get rid of one majority black congressional district. Alabama lawmakers have been trying to redraw the state's map even before the U.S. Supreme Court gutted a key section of the Voting Rights Act in April. Today, the three-judge federal court said the new Alabama map discriminates against black voters on purpose and cannot be used for this year's midterm elections. The state says it will appeal. The South Carolina State Senate could decide today whether to redraw the state's congressional map there. The Republican-led chamber voted over the weekend to advance a new map. The state's primary is on June 9th, and today is the first day of early voting. It's not clear if some votes cast today in South Carolina will count. Texas Republicans are voting today in the most expensive Senate primary in history. NPR's Claudia Grisales reports State Attorney General Ken Paxton is challenging incumbent Republican Senator John Cornyn.
11: Paxton, a controversial MAGA loyalist, drew President Trump's endorsement over Cornyn. Here's Paxton celebrating with supporters at a rally in the Houston suburb of Katy, Texas.
12: We're going to change this country, and we're going to go help Donald Trump get it done.
11: Cornyn is warning his party a Paxton nomination could open the door for Democrats to win the seat.
13: This would be the first chance they've had in 30 or 40 years or longer to pick up a statewide office.
11: The race exposed a crack in the red wall of Texas, pitting the party's populist movement against its establishment wing, showcasing a fight that's been brewing for more than a decade for control of the party in a post-Trump era. Claudia DeSales, NPR News.
10: The U.S. military says it has fired on Iranian missile launch sites and it fired on ships that were laying mines. Iran has condemned the U.S. military action today. The Ebola outbreak in the Democratic Republic of the Congo is outpacing efforts to respond. That's according to the World Health Organization. NPR's Jonathan Lambert reports there are at least 220 suspected deaths.
14: The outbreak is still largely centered in northeastern DRC. But over the weekend, more cases were reported in Uganda, bringing their total to 7 confirmed cases. On Monday, WHO Director General Tedros Adhanom Ghebreyesus said the outbreak will likely get worse before it gets better. The outbreak is challenging for a few reasons. First, delays in detection allowed the virus to spread for a couple of months undeterred. There are also no approved vaccines or treatments for this species of Ebola. That leaves victims with supportive care at clinics, which can be hard to come by in this region. Bread-and-butter public health responses, like tracing contacts of sick people and requesting that they isolate, are the main tools for stemming the outbreak. Jonathan Lambert, NPR News.
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8: Live from KQED News, I'm Brian Watt. Good morning. Marin County supervisors are continuing to mull over a $1.5 million contract with a tech company that would link law enforcement data. KQED's Aya Ali Ahmad has more.
15: Supervisor Dennis Rodoni raised concerns about the contractor, Peregrine Technologies, whose founders previously worked at Palantir. Palantir has signed more than $80 million in contracts with Immigration and Customs Enforcement since 2025, including the creation of a platform designed to track and deport immigrants. Peregrine told KQED it is independent of Palantir, saying their company, quote, is not a surveillance platform and does not collect data. It unifies existing agency data. The board has asked Marin County's executive to review the company's data security and AI policies before the contract comes back for a vote. I'm Aya Ali Ahmad, KQED News.
8: A vote tonight of the Concord City Council could mark a major step to build a giant housing development at a shuttered Navy weapons station. That's after several failed attempts to get the 12,000-home construction project underway. The $6 billion project would also include 800 acres of parks, 6 million square feet of commercial space, according to the Chronicle. Previous attempts to acquire the land from the Navy have stalled amid disputes with labor groups and potential developers. City Council approval expected tonight of terms to transfer the land is just an initial step. Construction wouldn't likely start until 2030. I'm Brian Watt, KQED News.
5: 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Ahead on Morning Edition in the next segment, a doctor's appointment for Donald Trump today. More on that and other news is just ahead. 8:06 is traffic time and some slowing on the Richmond-San Rafael Bridge. Here's Mel Baker.
6: Where the backup begins at 23rd Street to the tolls and is sluggish out to mid-span on the Bay Bridge, the backup is solid to the maze, 580 westbound, completely backed up to Highway 24. Across the upper deck, it's slow all the way to the 101-80 split. In Fremont, 880 southbound before Alvarado Boulevard, a disabled vehicle is blocking the right lane. It's back traffic up to A Street. And an earlier crash on 880 southbound before A Street has been moved, but it's left traffic slow back to 238. Mel Baker for KQED.
5: Traffic support comes from HPE. Mel with the latest traffic before KQED news coming up in the next break. Coming up in the break on the news, talking about the vote count in the California June 2nd primary, which is 1 week from today. More on that at 8:22 with our news team right here. 8:07, Morning Edition time on a Back to Work Tuesday, KQED News.
7: It's Morning Edition from NPR News. I'm Steve Inskeep.
9: And I'm Leila Fadel. The United States launched new attacks on Iran in the midst of a ceasefire.
7: The U.S. Central Command says it targeted missile launch sites and boats trying to lay mines. The U.S. describes this strike as self-defense while the U.S. tries to negotiate an end to the war with Iran. President Trump raised expectations for peace with a claim over the weekend that an agreement was largely negotiated. Trump and other officials have since said they need more negotiation.
9: Israeli officials have insisted they will continue attacking in one of the fronts of the war in Lebanon, where there is also supposed to be a ceasefire. NPR's Daniel Estrin is following all of this from Tel Aviv and joins me now. Good morning, Daniel.
16: Good morning, Leila.
9: So what were these U.S. attacks on Iran trying to achieve?
16: U.S. Central Command says it attacked targets, including Iranian boats, trying to place mines. And Iran named at least four Navy officers killed. Iranian state TV also reported big explosions around a city on the Strait of Hormuz. We know that Iran laid mines in the Strait of Hormuz during the war, blocking oil and gas ships from passing through. And that's the main issue in these talks to reopen the Strait of Hormuz. That's where a fifth of the world's oil and gas exports passed through before the war. So these new U.S. attacks may be an attempt to pressure Iran on that. Iran says it shot down a U.S. drone overnight, so we don't know how all of this will impact the talks, but we do know that trust between the U.S. and Iran is very low.
9: Yeah, where do the negotiations stand right now?
16: The deal is being negotiated in Qatar. Iran's semi-official state media says that this would be a deal to reopen the Strait of Hormuz within 1 month, and then within 2 months to try to reach an agreement on Iran's nuclear program. One main sticking point here is about U.S. sanctions. Iran wants a deal to unfreeze Iranian money that's being held abroad. And also, President Trump says Iran's enriched uranium should be destroyed. In Israel, Israeli officials think this is a bad deal. They say it would reopen the Strait of Hormuz, but it would not guarantee any progress on preventing Iran from creating a nuclear weapon. I want you to hear what the Israeli opposition leader, Yair Lapid, said on Monday to reporters.
17: The deal is bad for Israel, bad for the region. This deal means two things. First, that this will not be the last round of war. Second, that Netanyahu has failed to achieve every single one of the war's objectives as he himself defined them.
16: Prime Minister Benjamin Netanyahu had said the war would eliminate the Iranian threat against Israel, but Iran still has missiles, it still has proxy militias like Hezbollah in Lebanon, and many people in Israel say they think it's just a matter of time before there's another round of war with Iran.
9: You mentioned Lebanon. Iran wants that to be part of any deal. What is the latest there?
16: Yeah, there's a ceasefire there, but fire has not ceased. It actually has increased. Netanyahu said yesterday Israel would increase its attacks against Hezbollah because Hezbollah has been firing attack drones that have killed several Israeli soldiers in recent days and weeks. And so Israel last night attacked scores of targets throughout Lebanon. Lebanese state TV says one strike killed at least 12 people. Israel is expected to increase its strikes despite this declared ceasefire, and the U.S. is fully backing Israel. So the question is, will the U.S. restrain Israel so it doesn't spark a new war and jeopardize the Iran deal?
9: NPR's Daniel Estrin in Tel Aviv. Thank you, Daniel.
16: You're welcome.
7: Karim Sajidpour has been listening to Daniel with us. He has studied the U.S.-Iran relationship for decades and is at the Carnegie Endowment for International Peace. Karim, welcome back.
18: Great to be with you, Steve.
7: Okay, so President Trump said over the weekend that a deal was largely negotiated, and in fact, that deal seemed so solid that a lot of Republicans were upset. But since then, the president has insisted nobody's seen this deal. Maybe there's not even a deal. Rubio says there's work to do. So when you listen to all of it, does it seem to you that there is some framework for an agreement here?
18: I think, Steve, they've agreed to the topics of negotiation, which is the future of the Strait of Hormuz and Iran's uranium enrichment stockpile and its ability to enrich uranium. But negotiations between America and Iran are always zero trust and zero sum. And what that means is that they never happen quickly.
7: Daniel said in that report just now that they are talking of allowing 2 months to, quote, reach an agreement on Iran's nuclear program. I guess that means they do not have any agreement on Iran's nuclear program at this time.
18: So just for point of comparison, when Obama's nuclear deal, the JCPOA, was signed in 2015, that process took about 2 years of negotiations. And the animosity between the United States and Iran and the mistrust is even worse now than it was then. So I expect this to be a long process. The Iranian government doesn't really want to give up control over the Strait of Hormuz because they see that as a potential revenue stream and a potential deterrent to deter future attacks. Likewise, President Trump has to demand more from Iran than he did before the war in order to vindicate the enormous costs of this war. But Iran is feeling the same way. They say that, you know, they've sacrificed so much, and so they're demanding more. And so for those structural reasons, I expect this to be a much longer process than President Trump would like.
7: You mentioned the Strait of Hormuz and Iran not wanting to give up control over the Strait of Hormuz. Is the reality that so long as Iran's government remains in power, they have the ability to close the strait because they're going to be sitting right there? You can't change that.
18: That is unfortunately true, Steve, and it's cheap for them to do so. There's a huge economic asymmetry in that the tankers that go through the Strait of Hormuz are, you know, oftentimes $100 million tankers carrying

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1: Of Mujtaba Khamenei, the new supreme leader, but despite that, the regime has shown a surprising amount of cohesion. It's a regime which believe that they've prevailed in this war, and that the war intended to destroy the regime, destroy their missiles, destroy their proxies, and that hasn't happened. And they're negotiating from a position of strength. So I don't think the obstacle here is that we don't know who to negotiate with. I think that the obstacle is that it's a regime which is demanding much more now than it was 3 months ago.
2: I'm interested in that phrase, negotiating from a position of strength. Are you telling me what the Iranian leaders believe, or do you think that Iran is in fact in a position of strength here?
1: Well, the metric for success for the Iranian regime was low, and that all they needed to do was survive to prevail in this war. And they've done more than that, and that they have unfortunately been able to profoundly disrupt the global economy, disrupt the American economy. And they realize that President Trump doesn't have any easy answers for that. And so for that reason, they feel they're negotiating from strength.
2: Is there a problem of timelines here? The President of the United States goes from news cycle to news cycle, and each news cycle is not even 1 day long. And you're telling me we're in a process that could take years.
1: The Iranian regime has been an adversary of America for 47 years, and that hostility, that ideological war, is going to continue even if negotiations are concluded. And for President Trump, he telegraphed to Iran that this was meant to just be a little excursion. And so there is a huge imbalance in timelines, and that Iran's entire identity is to oppose America. Whereas for the Trump administration, for Trump himself, there's a lot of other things he wants to do in his presidency rather than just fight Iran.
2: Kareem Sajidpour at the Carnegie Endowment, thanks so much.
1: Thank you, Steve.
3: President Trump has a doctor's appointment today. The trip to Walter Reed Medical Center is his third official medical exam in just over a year. The White House calls it a routine appointment for the nearly 80-year-old president. NPR's Luke Garrett reports.
4: President Trump is the oldest person to take the oath of office, and he's the second oldest president in U.S. history after President Joe Biden. On the campaign trail, Trump repeatedly attacked the physical and mental acuity of the 81-year-old Biden. Here's Trump at a New York rally back in 2024.
5: He is incompetent, ladies and gentlemen. He is grossly incompetent.
4: Now nearly 80 himself, Trump is facing questions about his own health and vitality. Online photos of his swollen ankles and bruised hands have sparked repeated concerns about the president's fitness, concerns that the White House and Trump have had to explain. Last July, the White House revealed that Trump was diagnosed with chronic venous insufficiency, which caused the swelling in his legs. And in January of this year, Trump said his bruised hands were a result of taking a lot of aspirin. And yet the White House has continually and aggressively defended Trump's fitness, pointing to his packed schedule and high energy. Health Secretary Robert F. Kennedy Jr. went so far as to compliment the president's manliness on the Katie Miller podcast.
6: Dr. Oz looked at his medical records and said he's got the highest testosterone level that he's ever seen for an individual over 70 years old.
4: While Trump has been less than forthcoming about his own medical records, he's not alone. Presidents before him have guarded their medical details closely, often leaving the public with questions. So we reached out to Dr. Byron Lee. He's a professor at Stanford University who specializes in cardiovascular health, Trump's top medical concern, according to his own doctors.
7: It's very common to get annual physicals when you get to his age.
4: With the limited medical records released by the White House, Lee assessed the president's health in general terms. He says Trump's active schedule and high energy are both good for his health.
7: But he is older, and he is a little overweight, and those are things to think about, put you at higher risk for heart disease.
4: As for the swollen ankles, Lee says the diagnosis of chronic venous insufficiency is not on its own a cause for concern. More than anything, Lee says he hopes Trump continues to lose weight and remains active. We asked the White House for what kind of tests and scans Trump is expected to get. The White House did not comment. Luke Garrett, NPR News, Washington.

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1: We are 1 week now from the California primary coming up Tuesday, June 2nd. More on the vote count and the preview of that is ahead on KQED News with Brian Watt. At 8:19, Michael State in for Dave Freeman. Checking Tuesday morning traffic on the back to work day, we go first to Sonoma County and say good morning to Mel Baker.
2: Highway 12 westbound before about Brand Road, a crash is blocking the westbound lane. Traffic is pretty much stopped back to Oakmont Drive. In Novato, 101 southbound between DeLong Avenue and Lincoln Avenue is stop and go. Further south in San Rafael, 101 southbound before 580, we have a crash in the center lane causing a backup there. Mel Baker for KQED.
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3: Coming up next on the California Report, California's June 2nd primary election is 1 week away, and this year, many younger, more progressive candidates are running. I'm Billy Cruz. We'll take a look at races across the state next on the California Report.
1: That's ahead later this hour at 8:51. Forum follows at 9. Nationwide museums are facing rising costs, layoffs, and lower attendance, yet some institutions are managing to thrive. The Forum team will check in on the state of Bay Area museums on Forum, 9 o'clock here on KQED News. 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Partly cloudy this morning, a chance of drizzle in the morning, then becoming mostly sunny and breezy. Highs today of the 60s to low 70s. On the coast, heads up for the possibility of strong rip currents and large breaking waves. Sacramento weather, partly cloudy, a slight chance of rain early in the morning, then partly cloudy in the late morning and afternoon. Highs today 69 to 75.
4: It's Morning Edition on KQED. I'm Brian Watt. The vast majority of California voters will vote by mail in the June 2nd primary. That's been the case for years, as the state sends every voter a mail ballot by default. But that mail voting has come with a side effect, a longer vote count that often leaves major races up in the air days or even weeks after Election Day. Now, Governor Gavin Newsom is calling on election officials to speed up their count. Here to talk about this part of the election is KQED politics correspondent Guy Marzorati. Hello.
5: Hey, Brian.
4: So what's your advice to voters first? Should they vote early or wait until closer to Election Day?
5: Well, it's really a personal preference. I think it's clear that election officials are urging voters to cast their ballots early. It makes their life easier. If voters wait until Election Day, it leads to a literal pileup of ballots that then take a long time for election officials to go through. Remember, if you vote in person, you're getting your information processed and checked before you cast the ballot. It's the reverse if you're voting by mail. You vote, election officials get your ballot, then they have to do all those checks. So it creates a longer timeline after Election Day. But then on the other hand, given the kind of wild turns that we've seen in this year's governor's race, I think a lot of voters justifiably say, look, I'm going to wait till as late as possible as I can, get all the information I can.
4: Governor Gavin Newsom recently sent a letter to county election officials asking them to speed up the count of ballots. What was behind that?
5: Well, really, I think this is a response to what we've seen in California over the last few years as we've gone more and more towards vote by mail, which is this longer vote count that can leave results for closely watched races up in the air. And it's led to, on the Republican side, from President Donald Trump on down, these unfounded claims of fraud. Republicans saying, well, look, if a

0: results are changing days and weeks after election day, that must be because of some fraudulent activity. It's not. It's simply just the fact that it's taking longer to count, but it's opening the state up to these accusations. And I think Newsom is responding to that and also just politically wanting to get ahead of that conversation that'll likely come to fruition after the June 2nd election day.
1: Are there any changes happening that could speed up California's vote count?
0: Well, there are some new laws that Newsom signed in order to try to speed up the count, but those are largely changes around the edges. One requires the vote count to be reported 2 weeks after Election Day, but there's a lot of exceptions to that law that Newsom signed. Election officials that I've talked to said they need more money, both to hire more people to count ballots and also just to expand the space now that there's all these mail ballots coming in. When Newsom unveiled his revised state budget a couple weeks ago, I asked him if he's giving any more money to election officials.
2: On the basis of that question, no new resources in today's presentation, but absolute full commitment and cooperation with the legislature to land that in the final budget deal.
0: So we'll see as Newsom negotiates this budget with legislative leaders whether any more money for the administration of elections will actually come around.
1: At the same time, the Supreme Court is currently weighing a challenge to vote-by-mail ballots that arrive after Election Day. How could that ruling affect our vote count in California?
0: Right. So this is a challenge that comes out of a case from Mississippi, which, like California, counts ballots if they're cast by Election Day but arrive in the days after the election. So in California, you can vote if you cast your ballot by Election Day. It can arrive up to 7 days after Election Day and still be counted. Now, if the Supreme Court decides that that's no longer going to be tolerated, that could throw a big wrinkle into California's election, and especially because the Supreme Court is likely to rule on that case in the coming weeks, all while an election is happening right now in California. It's unclear what will happen to our primary election and rules around late arriving ballots if the court rules during this primary vote counting.
1: KQED politics correspondent Guy Marzorati, thank you.
0: Thanks, Brian.
3: And you can find all the info you need on California's June 2nd primary in our voter guide. Lots of details on races and ballot measures in the Bay Area. Check it out on the KQED app and at kqed.org/voter guide. This year's FIFA World Cup kicks off next month. 6 matches will take place at Levi's Stadium, and the tickets can cost tens of thousands of dollars. Some fans aren't happy, not just about these prices, but about where they'd be seated. In response, California's Attorney General is investigating whether FIFA misled consumers. KQED's Carlos Cabrera Lomelí explains.
4: Back in October, soccer fans tried to get cheaper prices by buying their World Cup tickets early, but they were not told what seats they would get, just a general category, as in what side of the stadium you'd be. When FIFA finally assigned the seats, fans nationwide vented their frustrations on social media, like soccer TikToker Danny Navarro. In a recent post, he said he bought tickets in the category with some of the best views of the game.
5: And instead, we're being assigned the corners and the back of the goal, and not even the front rows, towards the back.
4: Many fans have said they bought tickets during the first phase of sales and saw a different seating map than the one FIFA used to assign the actual seats. Maps kept changing as the association kept adding more expensive sections.
6: If you're told something, then you're entitled to rely on the representation and to trust what you were told.
4: That's California Attorney General Rob Bonta. He says FIFA's practices could go against the state's consumer protection laws. FIFA did not reply to KQED's request for comment, but has told other media outlets that the previous seating maps were meant to provide guidance, something Bonta questions.
6: If there's something contradictory in the fine print that represents something different than what you were just represented, and you can't sort of hide the ball in the fine print.
4: Bonta recommends consumers reach out to his office if they think they were affected and have the receipts ready.
6: They have images of the map they were shown and the original receipt for the ticket that they purchased and what it says and the records of the existing ticket that they have.
4: The Attorney General's office could seek civil penalties if its investigation concludes that the rights of California consumers were indeed violated. I'm Carlos Cabrera Lomelí, KQED News.
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7: News updates ahead and more of Morning Edition on this Tuesday. First, a traffic update beginning in the South Bay with Mel Baker.
8: In San Jose, 680 northbound before Berryessa Road, the center lane is blocked by a two-car crash. It is backed up to Jackson Avenue. In the Los Altos Hills, 280 northbound before El Monte Road, some garbage cans blocking the left lane. Mel Baker for KQED.
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9: Live from NPR News in Washington, I'm Janine Herbst. Tensions between the U.S. and Iran are rising after the U.S. Central Command last night struck several sites in southern Iran, including missile launch sites and boats, calling the action self-defense. This as peace talks continue. But NPR's Daniel Estrin says not everyone's happy with the talks.
10: Israeli officials think this is a bad deal. They say it would reopen the Strait of Hormuz, but it would not guarantee any progress on preventing Iran from creating a nuclear weapon. Prime Minister Benjamin Netanyahu had said the war would eliminate the Iranian threat against Israel, but Iran still has missiles. It still has proxy militias like Hezbollah in Lebanon. And many people in Israel say they think it's just a matter of time before there's another round of war with Iran.
9: NPR's Daniel Estrin reporting from Tel Aviv. In Southern California, most of the 50,000 residents evacuated from their homes because of a potentially explosive industrial chemical tank are being allowed to return. Kevin Tidmarsh with member station LAS has more.
11: Orange County emergency officials say they've been able to cut down the risk of the tank exploding to nearly zero. Craig Covey of the Orange County Fire Authority says at this point, his priorities are making sure firefighters are safe and remaining residents can return home. Residents have filed a class action lawsuit against the company in charge of the tank, GKN Aerospace, and local officials say they'll investigate the company.
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1: Live from KQED News, I'm Brian Watt. Almost two dozen people are displaced after a major fire burned through an apartment building in Redwood City yesterday evening. At least four people were taken to the hospital with injuries, according to fire officials speaking at the scene last night. The three-alarm fire was first reported after 5 p.m. and took about an hour for crews to contain. It struck a three-story, 10-unit building and left it uninhabitable. A total of 23 people were displaced. The fire's cause is under investigation. The campaign to save Bay Area Transit from drastic service cuts is set to clear a major hurdle today. Organizers tell KQED's Azul Dostrom-Ekman they've exceeded the number of signatures they need to qualify the measure for the November ballot.
12: The Connect Bay Area campaign says it's collected over 300,000 signatures in support of a five-county sales tax measure. It would generate around $1 billion annually for transit agencies like BART, AC Transit, Muni, and Caltrain, which are facing crippling budget deficits due to ongoing drops in revenue from the pandemic. Emily Loper is with the Bay Area Council, which raised money for the campaign.
13: The business community invested significant resources to ensure that this campaign is successful because they know our economy depends on our ability to get people to and from work.
12: The signatures must now be verified by county elections officials. I'm Azul Dahlstrom-Ekman, KQED News.
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7: 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And thanks for your time. On Bay Curious this week, a Bay Area invention that changed surfing forever, the wetsuit. It's often credited to Jack O'Neill. However, a UC Berkeley physicist had a big role.

0: 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Michael State in for Dave Freeman. Good morning.
1: 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I'm Leila Faldin.
2: And I'm Steve Inskeep. Good morning. Today we bring you the largely unreported stories of fishermen from Ecuador. The fishermen say they were attacked and their boats were destroyed, and they say the United States did it. The United States has carried out more

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1: Florida's family has been fishing off Ecuador's Pacific coast. Many of them, along with Lisi the guard dog, live in this compound high on the hill above San Mateo's tiny harbor. My papi started it all, says 51-year-old Jose Hernan Flores. He built the family business, but rising costs and extorting drug gangs left them with just one boat, the Negra Francisca Duarte. Flores was at the helm of the boat in early March, fishing off the Galapagos Islands. We had been out about 2 weeks with a crew of 16, he says. When about 1:30 in the afternoon, the guys say, "Captain, look, two drones are coming at us." One then ripped through the captain's cabin. Boom, it exploded. The cabin filled with flames, he said. His nephew, Jordi Flores, lay on the floor bleeding. Everyone then scrambled into two small fishing boats and headed toward a big blue ship they had seen days before. They thought it was a tuna trawler. Flores' cousin filmed this video as he came upon the burning Negra Francisca hours later. He sent word to shore, the crew was gone. The family pressed local authorities to launch a search, and that never happened. After an agonizing week, a call came in. The crew was alive in El Salvador. Captain Flores explains.
2: Nosotros nos acercamos cuando dice, levanta la mano, levanta la mano.
1: As we got closer to that big blue boat, armed men screamed, "Put up your hands," he says. The men spoke to each other in English. They tied our hands with plastic cuffs. He said they put hoods over their heads, except Flores's injured nephew, Jordi. He was taken to a makeshift medical unit to treat his sliced, bleeding foot.
3: Todo aquí acostado y el pizarrón acá y ellos escribiendo. Escribían del barco, de los drones.
1: I was laying there and I could see a board on the wall. They had drawn our boat, the drones, they were all bickering over it, Jordi Flores tells me. But it was all in English, so he couldn't understand. The crew, hooded and cuffed, spent the night on the deck in the cold rain before being transferred to a Salvadoran flagged vessel, says Captain Flores. Once on land in El Salvador, the crew had to pay their flights home. They face no charges in the U.S., El Salvador, or in Ecuador. NPR reached out to multiple U.S. agencies about the fishermen's allegations. The military Southern Command said they had no knowledge of the incident. No one had answers either in the U.S. Embassy in Quito, the U.S. Coast Guard, the White House, the CIA, or the DEA, which told NPR it does not conduct kinetic strikes.
4: 38, el 3 con el 8, 38.
1: At the family compound in San Mateo, the Floreses gather in the courtyard for a Sunday game of bingo. One of the cousins calls out the numbers. Jordi Flores doesn't join in. He's in his bed in his small house. Doctors say he needs a skin graft operation that will cost $1,800. The family says they're organizing a town-wide bingo night to try and raise the funds. Carrie Kahn, NPR News, San Mateo, Ecuador.
5: Later today on All Things Considered, we hear from another Ecuadorian boat crew struck by a drone.
6: The Trump administration's $50 billion fund for rural health care is a Republican talking point in the midterm campaigns. But officials in some rural areas say that money won't necessarily reopen hospitals that have already closed. Sarah Jane Tribble with our partner KFF Health News reports from North Carolina.
7: When Martin General Hospital closed abruptly in 2023, it left a county of about 22,000 residents with no hospital and no highly trained paramedics. Deborah Pierce's brother died the following year, a heart attack at home. The whatevs keep nagging her.
8: The sad thing is we'll never know if he could have been saved that night or not because we don't have a higher level of care in this county.
7: Stanley Sears was 50 years old. Records show that an emergency crew moved him to the living room floor and worked on him for

0: 30 minutes. Then they called his death. Pierce says she no longer has anyone to argue with.
1: Bless him. I sure did miss that boy. Was he perfect? Absolutely not.
0: When open, the hospital's ER treated thousands of patients a year. Even on the day it closed, it treated 23 patients, says County Manager Drew Batts.
2: There is unfortunately a fair percentage of that 23 that would never make it to another ED department due to transportation issues and just not having the resources to be able to go.
0: Batts is now working with the region's big healthcare system to reopen the local hospital. He's also trying to hire certified paramedics. But neither of those projects will use federal money, he says. Trump's $50 billion rural healthcare fund is part of Republicans' big, beautiful bill. But there are limits on how it can be used when it comes to the construction and expansion of healthcare facilities.
2: Everything that I have seen and dug into on the $50 billion is not something that is specifically going to help our situation. From what I can tell, it may have an impact to some degree, but it's not going to help us get this place reopened.
0: States are supposed to use the federal money to improve the overall health of their rural residents, who often live sicker and die younger than their urban counterparts. Indiana leaders plan to pay signing bonuses to rural physicians. In Alabama, officials want to use robots for ultrasounds to improve maternity care. In North Carolina, the strategy is to distribute the money to big organizations in six regions of the state. In this election year, Republicans are prepared to tout the Rural Health Fund as a win. But Democrats say it's not enough. Still, Deborah Pierce is a Republican and believes Trump will find a way to help Martin County.
1: Old man's doing his job up in there. I got to give it to him, 100%. But
3: you think he's going to get the money here?
1: I'm praying he's going to get the money here. And so far, all these people out here praying, there's some answer prayers that's happening every day. So we can only pray and hope, you know?
0: Pierce says she's voting a straight red ticket in November, no matter what happens with federal funding. In Williamston, North Carolina, I'm Sarah Jane Tribble.
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1: 8:43 at KQED News and more Morning Edition ahead. A story about the now-defunct Hartford Whalers hockey team, where they are now, some of their long-suffering fans. More on that ahead. Billy Cruz is in the KQED California Report host chair this morning. He'll have the California Report for you less than 10 minutes from now. Traffic check time, another problem in Alamo at this hour. Here's Mel Baker.
2: 680 northbound before Stone Valley Road. We have a center lane blocked by a two-car crash. Traffic is stacked up back to Sycamore Valley Road. 242 southbound out of Concord is just nearly stopped down to the 680 merge. It remains sluggish to stop and go all the way down to the Contra Costa Center. Highway 4 westbound, though, looks like it's moving pretty well right now. Mel Baker for KQED.
1: Thank you, Mel. More traffic with Mel before the upcoming California Report. Michael stayed in for Dave Freeman. It's 8:44. Time for a listener perspective. The listener is Bama Bayou. Bama sharing her experience navigating American culture after her move to San Francisco.
3: I did not know I could be Black and still not Black enough until I came to America. In Sierra Leone, my Blackness was never a question. It was the air we breathed, the language we spoke, the rhythm of daily life. I didn't have to explain it or prove it. It simply was. Then I moved to San Francisco. Here I learned that Blackness can come with qualifiers. I've been told I don't sound Black, as if identity can be measured by an accent. I've been asked where I'm really from and watch confusion settling when I don't fit someone else's expectation of what Black should look or sound like. In America, Blackness is deeply tied to a powerful and specific history of slavery, segregation, and the ongoing fight for justice. As an African immigrant, I respect that history, but my story is different. I carry my own of colonialism, civil war, survival, and rebuilding. Too often, it feels like there isn't space for both. I've come to believe that Blackness is not one story, it is many. I am Black, African.

0: can civilian and non-immigrant. None of these cancel each other out. And yet there are moments when I feel I must prove my belonging, not just in America, but within Blackness itself. I think about young African girls growing up here, hearing the same questions. I wonder if they'll feel pressure to choose to shrink part of themselves just to fit in. I hope they don't, because Blackness is not a guarded gate. It is a space wide enough for all of us. I may not have roots from America, but I'm not less Black, with a perspective on Bamba Bayou.
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2: It was April of 1997 when thousands of fans packed into Connecticut's Hartford Civic Center to watch the Hartford Whalers hockey team play their final game. Then SportsCenter reporter John Forslund recognized the gravity of the game and its importance for fans.
3: Well, it's the meaningless game with tremendous meaning. 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
2: On the 29th anniversary of that final game, more than a dozen Whalers fans cram into a Connecticut sports bar on a Monday night. 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
4: We always toast the boys, you know, in honor of the last game. So, with that being said, let's toast our boys. 29 years. God bless them. We miss you forever. Go Whale.
5: Long live the Whale.
4: Long live the Whale.
6: Whale is forever.
2: Big companies being unwilling to buy into the team and outdated facilities are what led to the Whale's departure from Connecticut. They moved down south to Raleigh, North Carolina, and rebranded as the Carolina Hurricanes. Many Whalers fans made the shift in allegiance to the Hurricanes, but for some, like Booster Club Secretary Jim Lamoureux, who was a Whalers season ticket holder, it just wasn't the same. He still misses the camaraderie.
7: You got to know people. They were kind of like friends and family that said, the people behind you, like, how's your kid doing her Little League game this week? Or how's your wife feeling? She missed the last game.
2: Hartford Mayor Arunan Arulampalam often sports a Whalers pin, and residents ask him to do what he can to bring back the Whalers.
8: It kills me that we are a city with this size media market and no professional sports teams. And I continue to believe that we would not just be able to support a major league sports franchise, but I think most major league sports franchises would be able to thrive here in the city.
2: As for why the Whalers still have such a strong fan base nearly 30 years later, experts like Kurt Bodenhausen, a sports valuations reporter with Sportico, say it comes down to nostalgia and city pride.
9: Sports are emotional, and so people still gravitate to the teams they rooted for.
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10: And that's one of the sad moments in my life. But you also, to the people back there, you never want to give up. Who's to say?
2: Baldwin hopes to form a sports memorabilia museum in Hartford, selling fresh Whalers gear and keeping alive the hope for a return of the Whale. 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
1: It's 8:50, 10 before 9. The California Report on the way next with Billy Cruz. Before we get there, let's see if you're on the Bay Bridge commute. Let's see how quickly

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1: 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Sorry about that. 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
3: Good morning. This is the California Report. I'm Billy Cruz and from Mari Bolaños. Thousands of Orange County residents have been allowed to return home after evacuation orders were relaxed in some communities near a damaged chemical tank in Garden Grove. Officials say while there's no longer a risk for a major explosion, a smaller blast or fire could still take place. Amir El Farah is police chief in Garden Grove.
4: For those that remain impacted, please understand that we are doing this for your safety. And we will continue to work diligently so yet you will be able to return home hopefully soon.
3: About 16,000 people are still under an evacuation order. As California and the country become increasingly polarized, more and more political breakups are happening. A new study from researchers at UC Irvine found that more than a third of Americans say they've lost a relationship over ideological differences. KQED health correspondent Leslie McClurg explains.
5: People are ending friendships, distancing from family members, and avoiding coworkers at increasing rates. About 30% of respondents said they simply ghosted friends after seeing a political post they disagreed.

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1: 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For the California Report, I'm Leslie McClurg.
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3: California's June 2nd primary is 1 week away, and we're running a series this week looking at the slew of younger and more progressive candidates running in races up and down the state. The California Report's Keith Mizuguchi sat down with CalMatters' Maya Miller, who has been following many of these races.
4: Maya, we're going to dive into a lot of these generational change races this week, but is there a specific one here in California that exemplifies this movement?
5: I'd say the marquee generational change race is in Sacramento, where, you know, longtime Congressmember Doris Matsui is facing a challenge from progressive Sacramento City Council member Mai Vang. Matsui is 81, and Vang, on the other hand, is 41 years old, and she's calling for this generational change. This is really Matsui's first serious challenger in the two decades that she's held this seat. And her husband held this seat for about 20 years before that, until he died in office. So there's been a Matsui in this seat for a long time. And really, Vang is pitching herself as somebody who understands the everyday struggles of working people. She's really trying to draw a contrast to Matsui, who, you know, some might say has become more of a creature of Washington than somebody who spends time in her own district.
4: Affordability is sort of this buzzword around politics, especially here in California. But it was also a big factor in the election of Mayor Zoran Mandani in New York City. Are any candidates here in California taking a page from his campaign?
5: Definitely. There seems to be this fundamental difference in how incumbents and these younger challengers are prioritizing the way they talk about affordability. And much how, like, Mamdani diverged from the former governor, Andrew Cuomo, in New York City, this dynamic is also true in one of California's congressional districts, District 32. In that race, Congressman Brad Sherman is facing challenger Jake Levine. And, you know, Sherman would say that the first step to saving democracy is by helping Democrats retake the House. And then they can tackle affordability after. You know, he's been in office for about 30 years. And when I interviewed him last fall, his pitch to me was basically, I represent a bunch of rich people and I can get them to fund these battleground races in states like Iowa if you send me back to Congress.
6: Democrats have got to win seat

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3: Stay tuned for more coverage on generational change candidates campaigning up and down the state. Tomorrow, we'll dig into a progressive candidate looking to replace Nancy Pelosi in Congress, and a Democrat challenging LA Mayor Karen Bass. And that's the California Report for Tuesday, May 26th. We're a production of KQED News. I'm Billy Cruz. Thanks for listening, and have a great day.
4: The state of our beloved museums, that's on the way next with Alexis Madrigal and guests on Forum here on KQED News. First, to traffic in Mel Bay, beginning with the South Bay problem.
5: In San Jose, 280 northbound at 7th Street, the center lane is blocked by a car versus motorcycle crash. It is backed up to McLaughlin Avenue. Also in San Jose, 680 northbound before Berryessa, the center lane remains blocked by a two-car crash. It is backed up to Jackson Avenue. Mel Baker for KQED.
4: 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We look for mostly sunny skies today, except along portions of the coast, with highs today the 60s to low 70s. Some breezy conditions anticipated during the day as well. At 9 o'clock, good morning from KQED San Francisco and KQEI North Highland Sacramento. 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
6: From KQED in San Francisco, I'm Alexis Madrigal. The Bay Area has no shortage of world-class museums, regardless of the category: science, art, natural history. But many of our institutions are in very tough financial situations. For example, the Contemporary Jewish Museum is selling its building, and the Cal Academy of Sciences has plans to lay off 50-plus staffers. Is this just another one of the pandemic's lingering effects, or has something deeper happened in the way that people interact with our big civic institutions? We'll talk with museum people of different kinds to get a read on what's happening locally and what the future might hold for some of our most cherished cultural organizations. It's all coming up next, right after this news.
7: Live from NPR News in Washington, I'm Janine Herbst. Iran says it shot down a U.S. drone after the U.S. targeted Iranian Navy boats. That comes as Iran and the U.S. are negotiating a deal to reopen the Strait of Hormuz and enter nuclear talks. NPR's Daniel Estrin has more from Tel Aviv.
8: Secretary of State Marco Rubio said a deal could be days away, but it's unclear how the latest military escalation will affect efforts to reach a deal. Iran said at least four naval officers were killed in the U.S. attacks. The U.S. says it was targeting boats laying mines. And Iran reported explosions around a city on the Strait of Hormuz. That's the strategic waterway crucial to the world's oil and gas supplies that the U.S. wants Iran to reopen. Israel's opposition leader, Yair Lapid, called the Iran deal being negotiated bad. He argued it would be a matter of time before another war erupts between Israel and Iran. Daniel Estrin, NPR News, Tel Aviv.
7: In Texas today, a high-stakes Senate primary runoff is taking place between two Republicans, incumbent Senator John Cornyn and State Attorney General Ken Paxton, whom President Trump endorsed. Cornyn is trying for the nomination for a fifth term, and NPR's Claudia Grisales has more.
9: This race exposed a crack in the red wall of Texas. It pit the party's populist movement against its establishment wing. Senator John Cornyn, a fixture of the establishment, was already facing a tough re-election fight. Now, with President Trump's endorsement of controversial MAGA loyalist Kent Paxton, the Cornyn campaign is on life support.
7: NPR's Claudia Grisales. This amid Trump's falling poll numbers and voters angry over rising prices of food and gas. Democrats avoided a runoff

0: with their party's Senate nominee, James Tallarico. The White House says President Trump will visit his doctors today as part of a routine dental and medical assessment. He is the oldest person to be inaugurated as president. And as NPR's Deepa Shivaram reports, there are persistent questions about his health and his fitness for office.
1: Trump will visit Walter Reed National Military Medical Center outside Washington, D.C. It's typically where presidents are treated. The White House says this visit is, quote, part of his regular preventative health care. His last annual physical exam was in April 2025. Then last October, he went back to Walter Reed for a scheduled follow-up. The White House later revealed that was for a CT scan. Trump is the second oldest president in U.S. history after former President Joe Biden. For months, there have been questions about the president's health, including over his bruised hand and apparent fatigue during events. Trump has said the bruising is from taking too much aspirin. Deepa Shivaram, NPR News.
0: Wall Street's trading in mixed territory at this hour. The Dow is down 93, Nasdaq up 232. 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
2: Live from KQED News, I'm Brian Watt in San Francisco. Today marks the reopening of a public play area in San Francisco's Tenderloin neighborhood after a multi-million dollar renovation. KQED's Eliza Pepple has more.
3: The play area sits just outside the Tenderloin Rec Center on Ellis Street. Though the playground opened in 1995, this is its first full update. The revamp, made possible by nearby community organizations, includes new slides, a swing, seating areas, and more greenery. Here's Rec and Parks spokesperson Tamara Apperton.
4: Public spaces help strengthen community connection and neighborhood stability, and we're just happy that there's going to be an improved play area for kids and families in the Tenderloin to rely on.
3: Operating hours are expanding as well. Starting this weekend, the Rec Center will be open on Saturdays for the first time ever. I'm Eliza Pepple, KQED News.
2: The union representing hundreds of California Academy of Sciences workers is pushing back against what it calls mass layoffs. KQED's Samantha Kennedy reports.
5: Employees are trying to urge its board of directors to find alternatives to the layoffs and stop contracting services out. Exhibit preparator and union representative Ian Hart.
6: We are puzzled because Academy management has chosen to do that and also to eliminate its very efficient internal support staff rather than to cut what we see

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1: 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Bay highs today in the 60s to low 70s, mostly sunny skies anticipated for the day. The Weather Service says expect a warming and drying trend Friday through upcoming Monday. So later on in the week, 6 minutes after 9 o'clock.
2: Welcome to Forum. I'm Alexis Madrigal. A museum is a gathering place for ideas, for culture, for knowledge, and we are in a great region for museums. We're not quite New York, but we have SF MoMA, Asian Art Museum, Oakland Museum of California, the San Jose Museum of Art, the Cal Academy, the DeYoung, the Exploratorium, and many smaller institutions like the Kanner Center down at Stanford. These places are part of elite culture for sure, but they're also local spots where people of any kind, young and old, can approach art and science and history IRL. In a Netflix and chill era, how are they surviving and adapting to the new social and entertainment and philanthropic landscapes? Here to discuss first, we're joined by Sarah Hotchkiss, Senior Editor, KQED Arts and Culture Team. Welcome, Sarah.
3: Thank you, Alexis. Good morning.
2: So give us just kind of around the horn. I mean, people obviously just heard in the news, you know, there have been layoffs at the Cal Academy of Sciences. If you're down by Yerba Buena Gardens, you see Contemporary Jewish Museum has been closed. It's like sign is like flickering. It's very sad. Mexican Museum never opened down there as it was supposed to. Is that sort of where we're at, or are there like green shoots elsewhere?
3: I think it's a mixture. I think that there are green shoots elsewhere. You know, we have such an amazing mix of museums, as you listed. We've got our major collecting cultural institutions like SF MoMA. We've got non-collecting art institutions across the street from the Contemporary Jewish Museum and maybe, hopefully, the future home of the Mexican Museum. Yerba Buena Center for the Arts has had a real comeback, just amazing programming, super vital. We've got the Museum of the African Diaspora down the block, which is going strong. You know, and then we have all these like very interesting niche cultural institutions like the Museum of Craft and Design down in San Jose. I love the Institute of Contemporary Art San Jose. They do great work. So, you know, the programming that's coming out of these places is some of the best I've ever seen, and especially over the past 5 years.
2: Yeah, BAM PFA too.
3: Oh, so good.
2: Great. Yeah, it's interesting. Do you think that part of it is that people are relating differently to these institutions because they're sort of a breakdown in elite culture or something?
3: I think so. I think the pandemic definitely reset a lot of our habits. Mm-hmm. Our homes got more comfortable. We made them nicer. We got really used to being there. And now it takes a bit more to draw people out. It's also really expensive to live in the Bay Area. And if you're trying to decide how to spend your monthly budget between groceries and a visit to, I don't know, a $40, $50 museum exhibit times whatever your family size is, you know where you're going to make that decision.
2: Yeah. Do you think that there are similar things happening at the different kinds of museums? You know, you've got Cal Academy, which of course has this massive, and at the time when it came out, seen as a very innovative and cool building. And then you've got, these like smaller museums that might just have essentially a white box where they can put art. Are those same kinds of things happening or no?
3: I think so. We're talking about a huge range of spaces and types of institutions. They have very different concerns on their balance sheets. Like some of them may be paying off loans for a move into a new expensive space. Some of them have a collection to maintain, whether that's art or living animals. and then others are maybe more bare bones, non-collecting, but they still have staff. They still have programming. So you see different scales. You see funding is affecting everyone in terms of federal funding has really changed a lot in this new administration. It is very chaotic and hard to predict. A lot more people are turning to private philanthropy to fill those gaps, but it's not just art institutions or

0: history museum doesn't say. It's medical research, it's social services. So everyone's trying to draw on the same wealthy benefactors now, whereas before you might be able to count year in, year out on a grant from the NEA.
1: Mm-hmm. I also have long thought of museums, and particularly San Francisco museums, as being sort of associated with our kind of like old money around here. Like that these were like people decided to like pony up for these places because they'd be on the board. And this was just kind of like a, this is what it was to be kind of part of San Francisco society, was to fund these places. Now, a lot of the wealth that is here is like 29 and interested in tech. And so is that changing also both the sort of philanthropic approaches, but also just the kind of possibilities for our museum?
0: Yeah, I think, you know, this is a great question for the guests on the show about
1: just setting it up, Sarah.
0: Yeah. And I think that if you look at our institutions, you see a lot of concerted efforts to reach out to younger audiences. We've got Nightlife at Cal Academy of Sciences. We've got After Dark at the Exploratorium. SF MoMA has like a young collector's circle and their Art Bash, which is a much more hip and cool and fun young coded event. And so everyone, including KQED, we're trying to reach younger audiences earlier and get them connected to these places so that they will become lifelong donors. Mm-hmm. We hope that they become, as they, you know, mature in their stock options or whatever it is they're doing to earn this money, and think of these places fondly in the future.
1: Yeah. All right, let's bring them in. We've got some folks here from the actual museum where we've got Dr. So-Young Lee, CEO of the Asian Art Museum. Welcome.
2: Thank you for having me.
1: We've got Lori Fogarty, Executive Director of the Oakland Museum of California. Welcome.
3: Good morning. Happy to be here.
1: And we have Laura Zander, Chief Growth and Operating Officer at the Exploratorium. Welcome.
4: Thank you for having me, Alexis.
1: So, Young, let's start with you. You know, how is the museum doing? Let's just start there.
2: The museum is very vibrant today. I will say that, as I think my colleagues will agree, San Francisco in particular, post-pandemic with the loss of tourism, it is definitely affecting all of the cultural institutions. But I will say this spring, we are doing really well in terms of visitor attendance and I think excitement about programs in the museum in particular because of our current spring exhibitions. And for many museums, programs sort of drive attendance. Mm-hmm. We have an incredible living artist, Chiharu Shiota, whose Red Thread installations have sort of, I think, lit the fire in our local visitors and audiences. So because of the programs and also over the past year, we've really expanded into the museum as a space for gathering communities, what I call creating hybrid communities and around culture as much as the visual art piece of it. And so
1: what is the hybrid part of it?
2: Well, the hybrid part is that you come in with your own communities, right? Whether you're coming with your friend, your family, people you know. So that's a community. Everybody's got the communities that they come in. Mm-hmm. But when you come in and you're interacting, I'm saying that you're creating hybrid communities and that's really, really important part of it, right? You're willing to step outside of yourself, your curiosity, and you're willing to connect with other people because that's one of the reasons people come to museums. And I know my two colleagues here will completely agree, and they've been in this here in the area much longer and have seen that evolution.
1: Yeah. It's funny, I would recommend people just go to asianart.org and you can see this amazing work. I also, in looking at this Red Thread, the thought that occurred to me was, wow, that's really Instagrammable. And
2: it's
1: I wondered
2: so
1: if that's what you meant by hybrid, was having to consider that like kind of digital layer on top of what it is that you're presenting.
2: Oh, absolutely. So thank you for bringing that up, because that is, most museums now, that's central. You can't you can't not consider that. You guys were talking about audiences and Netflix and, you know, are museums responding to that? Even 20 years ago, museums, when we did broad surveys, people were putting museums in the same bucket as entertainment. So it's restaurants, movie theaters, concerts. So so museums weren't something separate or something high, elevated. I think, but that was part of the challenge. How do you compete with great food? How do you compete with movies? How do you compete with a great? Yeah. Yes, exactly. And we're expanding. We've sort of infiltrated into those fields. Mm-hmm. And what we've determined and realized at the Asian Art Museum, again, we can't compete with just on the level entertainment.

0: I think we still retain that core mission of it is a place for learning, mm-hmm. and it's a place for making connections. And for art museums, it is a place for art, but not everybody is an artist or mm-hmm. an art expert. But everybody has some element of culture that's important to them, right? Yeah. Whether it's food, music. You mentioned the word elite culture. Mm-hmm, mm-hmm. I'm not sure that there's such a boundary between elite and pop anymore, and museums are really responding to pop culture. Mm-hmm. And so that's how we're bringing people in. Yeah. Come for the food, stay for the art.
1: Yeah. Laurie, I mean, this is really speaking your language. I feel like this is kind of the direction that the Oakland Museum of California has been moving over these last, you know, decade or two.
2: That's right. Yeah, no, we see ourselves as a civic hub. I mean, we really think of ourselves as kind of Oakland's town square. And so our programming is really designed. I appreciate that idea of bringing people together across difference. That's really what we see as our mission, is building trust, understanding, and connection. And probably one of the most important and well-known aspects of that is Friday nights at OMCA, at OMCA. This started in 2013. It's a weekly, I want to just emphasize that, not monthly, weekly, block party. It used to be year-round, and then you know, the age of atmospheric rivers hit in the last few years. So now we do it between April and October, and we get a couple thousand people every night, every Friday night in our gardens for a real kind of community gathering place.
1: Yeah. Legendary stuff as parents to be able to just like bring your kids and sit on the lawn. Really nice.
2: Indeed. Indeed.
1: Laura, I also feel like, you know, the Exploratorium was early to this kind of expansion in sort of what it is that museums do and how it is that they make money and bring people in.
3: We bank on curiosity, that we are bringing people in to be curious, to understand the world around them, to do it in a way that is joyous and with wonder. Mm-hmm. And so that, therefore, it's one of the most incredible places to be, whether you're 5 years old or 105 years old. Mm-hmm. It's a place to really discover the world around you. Frank Oppenheimer, our founder, who was J. Robert's brother, thought that to democratize science, you had to give people props. And with those props, they could understand and figure out the world around them. But as to how we're doing, we have this incredible museum in San Francisco, and that's where we do our research and development. We build our exhibits. But we also design and build exhibits for museums around the world, and we've recently done some amazing new relationships. We just signed a long-term building project with Hyundai Motor Corporation. Hyundai.
1: Wow.
3: So young, is that
1: and,
3: right?
1: Yeah, and we will get...
3: Hyundai Motor Corporation. Oh, you're...
1: Yo, we'll get more into that model just when we get back from the break.
3: Oh.
1: I'm Alexis Madrigal. Stay tuned.
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5: I'm Nina Kim. Next time on Forum with guest host Laura Clivens, the U.S. turns 250 this summer, but for many Americans feeling burned out by partisan politics, it may feel hard to celebrate. 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We talked to author Jeremy David Engels about his new book On Mindful Democracy, A Declaration of Interdependence to Mend a Fractured World, which offers a community-centered approach to democracy. 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
1: Welcome back to Forum. Alexis Madrigal here. We're talking about the state of our museums here in the Bay Area, what they're facing, how they're adapting. We're joined by Sarah Hotchkiss, Senior Editor at KQED Arts and Culture. We've got Laura Zander, Chief Growth and Operating Officer at the Exploratorium. We've got the Executive Director of the Oakland Museum of California, Laurie Fogarty. We have Dr. So-Young Lee, CEO of the Asian Art Museum. Of course, we want to hear from you as well. How are museums capturing your attention these days? Do you go to the museums more or less than you used to? Why is that? You can give us a call. The number is 866-733-6786. That's 866-733-6786.

0: 6786, the emails forum at kqed.org. Of course, on all the social media things, we are KQED Forum. Laura, right before the break, we were kind of talking about what museums are good at, specifically what the Exploratorium is good at, and how that ends up extending kind of beyond the building, which has turned out to be one of the ways that the Exploratorium kind of maintains its sort of financial health and balance.
1: Yes, we design, as I was mentioning, we design and build and prototype our exhibits on our museum floor in San Francisco with real people. We have a visitor research and evaluation team that talks to people during and after their visits to see how those learning experiences help them, and then we can tweak them and do better. Mm-hmm. But we've also extended this around the world. Originally, we built cookbooks that other museums could build exhibits. They could build a tornado just like ours. And then about, say, 15 years ago, we started designing museums from the ground up. As I was starting to say, we just signed, we've been working with the Hyundai Motor Corporation in Seoul to build an experiential science museum that will be probably bigger than the Exploratorium, all with our art, science, and human perception through lines. Shout out to my amazing colleague, Ann Richardson, who did that deal. And we just had the executive chairman come to our campus to sign the agreement in sort of in a ceremonial fashion, because we've been working with them for a while. But we're also building a visitor center in Coquimbo, Chile, alongside the Great Magellan Telescope. It's a visitor center for the astronomical force that Chile is becoming. We're also working in Africa with the Namayana organization. We've built museums in Omaha, Nebraska, and we've done galleries in Kuwait. We've really extended our reach, and 180 million people a year touch our exhibits. And furthermore, we do incredible teacher professional development work that we've been doing for over 50 years, extending inquiry-based learning experiences into the classroom in all 58 counties.
0: You know, not everybody can have that same level of stuff, though, Sarah Hotchkiss, right? I mean, there's for a more conventional museum, like, what are the things you're seeing that they're doing that are sort of outside the box to either bring people in or to, like, bring the museum to the people?
2: I think we're seeing, as Soyoung mentioned, like, more pop culture tinged exhibitions. And I think sometimes this really works. Like, the K-pop show at the Asian Hollywood Art Museum was excellent. Our colleague who wrote about it loved it. It was a big hit. But then you see, like, Cause at SF MoMA, which I'm not sure how that landed. I think within the, like, more fine art world, there was a bit of skepticism about the place of this work in the museum. But people are experimenting. Mm-hmm. Like, SFMOMA also did a sports show, which I thought was really fun and great. Mm-hmm. And just, like, very much expanded this idea of, like, what an art exhibition in this contemporary art museum could be. I think programming, like, you know, after hours. So if you're working all day, can you get to the museum? Like, that is so important. Mm-hmm. Free days to show people what is on offer to get them to come back. All these experiments are part of reaching people where they are.
0: Let's do a little call out here. We are talking about the state of our museums. That includes, of course, like, the people who work in them. We've got Teddy Volman, who's with the Cal Academy Workers United Chapter President. Welcome, Teddy.
3: Thank you for having me.
0: So, you know, you've been, you know, in one of the tougher situations here in our museum world. You know, there's some layoffs announced for the Cal Academy. What did you hear about sort of why they're happening?
3: So we have heard from our executives at the Academy that we have an operating deficit, and that these layoffs are needed for the long-term financial health of the institution. We also heard that in 2024, when a similar round of staffing cuts were made. I personally am of the opinion that there are other things that can be done to help mitigate this as well. The other members of this panel have talked about these amazing visions of the museum space. And I think that this local vision is an amazing, amazing opportunity for us. And that is something that the Academy is somewhat struggling with.
0: Yeah, I mean, I guess when I have looked at Cal Academy's budget, I guess I was surprised to find that essentially, you know, their kind of deficit, their structural deficit back before the pandemic is about the same as it is now, about, you know, $20 million or so. So in your mind, if the organization is running this kind of structural deficit, what should they do to bring it to, you know, close the gap? Or maybe you think they don't have to.
3: Well, okay, yeah. So a couple of things about that. There are some aspects of that deficit which are not actually money. Depreciation of assets and that sort of thing. The executives at the Academy keep talking about a pool of cash deficit, which is smaller than that. So that whole mm-hmm. 20 million something number, I do not think necessarily has to be completely closed. But this cash deficit is a thing that needs to be worked with. A couple of things that I think of are... first of all, executive pay at the Academy over the past 10, 15 years has exploded from about 5% of the Academy's labor costs to about 10%. I also think that we've come into something of a, like, financialization or... startupization of the museum space, where we're not focusing on the local community as much. Mm-hmm. And I think turning our focus back to the Bay Area is a very important thing to do.
0: Hmm. Yeah. Teddy Volman, Cal Academy Workers United Chapter President, thanks so much for joining us.
3: Thanks for having me.
0: Yeah. Sarah Hotchkiss, you know, so we're listening to Teddy talk about, you know, the perspective of a lot of these folks within within these cultural institutions that are, you know, there's been a union drive at a bunch of different places. Mm-hmm. What do you think about, has the mix changed a lot in terms of, you know, I don't know, the labor costs or the financial structures of these places? Or do you think it's just more of kind of the ebb and flow within these institutions?
2: I think this is a major struggle for pretty much every museum, every nonprofit, maybe every business. Like, mm-hmm. labor costs are high, and they should be. We want people to work with dignity. We want them to be able to afford to live in what is unfortunately one of the most expensive places in the country. Mm-hmm. I mean, we've experienced this at KQED too, like benefits, health insurance, mm-hmm. like these are things you need and they just cost more and more every year. And so even if you grow, you know, you charge more for your tickets or it's just like a balance sheet that is very difficult to work out. And I think the unionization efforts are amazing and excellent and allows people to, like, really ask for what they need from their work and, again, work with dignity. But it's so tricky, and there are just, like, a lot of factors right now, including federal funding and mm-hmm. the economy, and, like,
0: right,
2: really making it tough.
0: Yeah. Yeah, I mean, you know, one of our listeners wrote in to say, you know, can your guys shed some insight into the SF Standard article that describes lavish expenditures and large board costs? San Francisco Zoo has similar dysfunction. Can your guys shed some light on the oversight of nonprofits? With federal money disappearing, it's going to be difficult to continue with business as usual. That's coming to you, Sarah.
2: This story just ran at 6 a.m. Congrats to Sam Mondrose. I didn't get a chance to read the whole thing yet, but, you know, we've witnessed similar investigations into places like CCA, mm-hmm. Where SFAI, you know, I don't know who to blame

0: I am excited to read this article. I do think that, we have a hand raised. Maybe someone wants to chime in.
1: I mean, Lori, one of the things that I was reading, you wrote a kind of an op-ed recently in one of the kind of trade journals, it seems like for museums, in which you were essentially arguing for, you know, kind of financial transparency. You know, your museum voluntarily recognized a union there, you've got a contract, you're in a slightly different position than some other folks. What do you think? Like, what do you think you do owe to people in terms of financial transparency?
2: I think it's a core value. I think it's an absolutely essential practice. I mean, the way that we think about our work at the museum is that we can only build community externally with our public if we are building it internally. So we spend a lot of time thinking about our own internal staff, about our organizational culture. Our staff did unionize a little over 2 years ago. We have a ratified contract as of January, so we're still kind of in the nascent stages. But we try to approach that process with full embrace, that this was an opportunity, this was a continuation of the work we'd done with our staff to have them more involved with decision-making, have more agency in the organization, and as Sarah said, pay a living wage, which is really difficult to do. We've tried to do our best to commit to pay equity. Our lowest paid staff member at the museum makes $32.30 an hour, which is still not enough to probably, you know, rent an apartment and have all of the expenses of living in the Bay Area. But it's something we've really tried to commit to and to continue to commit to increasing salaries as cost of living increases. But it is, you know, 70% of our budget is staff related expenses. Mm-hmm. And so that is driving the financial picture. And we try to be very transparent about it with our staff and with our community. And of course, you know, our board has full oversight of that.
1: Yeah. You know, So Young, there's a second part of that listener's question, which was really about federal cuts. How much is that affecting you all? And how much do you see it affecting people across the sort of museum landscape? Is it actually a big part of the budgetary picture?
3: So I think there's no one answer, just as you and Sarah have said, that there's such a varying range and types of museums. I know that there have been museums that have been deeply affected by federal cuts. We had NEA and other federal grants that were canceled. Mm-hmm. And so we were affected, but not, I will say, fortunately, to the extent of having to, you know, pull back on projects that were really, really core or important. But if I may just briefly go back to the whole funding structure and why we are where we are in terms of cultural institutions. This country's nonprofits, and particularly cultural nonprofits, are built on a model that is dependent on private philanthropy. Mm-hmm. And so we can talk about federal funding. Other countries do it much better. The federal funding has always been part of it, but not the part that's actually floating the institutions. And so that is a tough thing because being built on private philanthropy. So back in the day, in the old day, 19th century, early 20th century, right? This was dependent on people who actually saw nonprofits, cultural nonprofits and museums as a civic duty, right? It is part of the local landscape. It's part of the national landscape. This is core for humanity of the country. And so it's not a transactional. It's not about I give you $20 and what do I get back in return, or I give you $10,000, whatever, $1 million, what do I get in return? These obviously were the top rich, wealthy people. And so having made that wealth that they were contributing back to society, we can have varying opinions on whether these people made money the, you know, correct way. We are losing that generation or that whole philosophy around supporting museums. It has become, let's face it, a little bit more transactional. And I think
1: hard to offer someone a lot for $1 million, though. I mean, that seems like...
3: Yeah. So if it's a really purely transactional thing, then it doesn't work. Yeah, it is about this is an investment, a commitment to an institution. So institutional commitments. Yeah. And that is, I think, what we... Those of us who work in museums believe in that these institutions, there's a mission and a vision, but we no longer assume that this is a given. In other words, all museums or my museum should stay, you know, in business forever. No, we have to evolve and we have to actually make sense for the society, local and global. Mm-hmm. And so in that game, we actually need you to commit to us, not for a year, not for 2 years.

0: 2 years, but maybe it's 10 years, maybe not forever. But I think that's what we're asking of our audiences. Mm-hmm. Museums have evolved so that it's not a closed space. We're going to give you expertise. We're going to give you this amazing thing and you're just going to come. No. We're listening to you. What does the local community need? What does the global community need in this landscape? But we're also asking you to commit to both financially and otherwise.
1: I think especially for the San Francisco museums, how much is it reaching those global like tourist audiences, and how much is it you're committing to the city to, you know, serve the city itself?
0: I think it's both. I would say local is core. Like you can't run an operation. I feel like especially in the city and of San Francisco and Bay Area, and as you know, I'm the newbie here, so all of you are a greater expertise in this. But as a newbie coming in, I see how important and how vital it is to invite the local community in. And we're in the Civic Center, which, as you know, is not a destination the way, say, Golden Gate Park is or the pier where the Exploratorium is. And so bringing in the local is core. And then you build. But the global is so important because San Francisco is a global city. Yeah. As I like to say, this is the west coast of the U.S., but it's also the east coast of Asia, Indo-Pacific. And mm-hmm. as an institution that does Asia every day, all days, and not just this month of AAPI, that global, particularly connection to Asia, is really important. Mm-hmm. And I would say the global connection to Asia and being part of that conversation is important to the whole city of San Francisco and Bay Area, given its history.
1: Absolutely. We are talking about the state of our museums here in the Bay Area and also in their global context, the different issues they're facing, the different ways that they're adapting. We're joined by So-Young Lee, CEO of the Asian Art Museum. We've got Laura Zander, Chief Growth and Operating Officer at the Exploratorium. We've got Lori Fogarty, who's Executive Director of the Oakland Museum of California. And we've got Sarah Hotchkiss here guiding us through, Senior Editor with KQED Arts and Culture Team. Earlier in this segment, you heard Teddy Volman, Cal Academy Workers United Chapter President. And we want to hear from you more in this next segment. What's a recent museum exhibition you went to that you loved? We'd love to hear that. How are museums capturing your attention these days? How are you deciding which museums to go to? We'd love to hear all those things. You can give us a call. Number is 866-733-6786. That's 866-733-6786. You can email us at forum@kqed.org. Social media, Blue Sky, Instagram, Discord, we're KQED Forum. Liz, for example, writes, on Sunday, my friend and I attended the SF MoMA Community Day. The place was packed with couples and families enjoying themselves in the museum. I applaud museums that allow people struggling to put food on their table to have a taste of art. I'm Alexis Madrigal. Stay tuned for more right after the break.

0: Coming up in the next hour, a forum with guest host Laura Clivens. The United States turns 250 this summer, but for many Americans feeling burned out by our fractured nation, it may feel hard to imagine wanting to celebrate. That burnout can also manifest in skepticism, disinterest, and isolation, not just from politics, but from our communities. We talked to author Jeremy David Engels about his new book on mindful democracy, A Declaration of Interdependence to Mend a Fractured World, which offers a path out of partisanship and a community-centered approach to democracy. To listen to any Platform show, go wherever you already get your podcasts and find us there. We're KQED Forum. Welcome back to Forum. Alexis Madrigal here with museum people. We're talking about the state of museums here in the Bay Area. We've got Sarah Hotchkiss from KQED, the Asian Art Museum, So Young Lee, Oakland Museum of California's Lori Fogarty, and the Exploratorium's Laura Zander. Let's bring in another Laura in St. Helena. Welcome.
1: Hey, thank you.
0: Oh, go ahead.
1: I'm the Laura Raffi. I'm the executive director of the Napa Valley Museum up in Yountville and St. Helena. And this has been a fascinating conversation because we all have very unique, we have unique challenges. I was wondering what your panelists have experienced in terms of reaching people, because we found that, we basically have been around for 50 years and we're based in Yountville, but we expanded this year because we've been doing very well. So we expanded to a new location called the Napa Valley Museum of Art and Culture, or the MAC, very tourist prominent location in St. Helena. And we've found that, we didn't actually intend to open that new location to coincide with the catastrophic collapse of the wine industry. But nonetheless, we're finding that not having a central newspaper

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1: I mean, Sarah Hotchkiss, this is your fault. That's what I'm hearing now.
2: I destroyed the newspaper.
1: You destroyed. No, I mean, it is a really interesting question of how do people find out about everything? There's been a bunch of new event calendars that have launched. Coyote Media, Oaken Review of Books, different places are trying to SF Standard. KQED obviously has our components, but there isn't like one single place.
2: I think for many years it was the SF Chronicle, but. You know, we no longer have a full-time art critic at the Chronicle, so we're not seeing like 3 mini reviews every week coming out telling you what to go to. But I do see, like, whenever there are events, they are packed. And I don't know if you guys are experiencing this at your museums, but like in smaller art venues, people want to come together. And I think we've seen this proliferation of listing services this year. Because we are now 6 years out from the start of the pandemic and people have realized how much they crave gathering and getting together in spaces. I don't know how to help the museum in Yountville. Like, I think a lot of people rely on social media, on their own platforms to get the word out. But I definitely feel the pressure of we need to cover more and broader and like, are we getting the North Bay in the mix and the South Bay? And we need to tell people about these things. But I'm not sure how much like individual articles are necessarily driving foot traffic.
1: Yeah. Laura, what do you think as chief growth officer?
3: We use digital all the time. And right now we have the most cheeky, fun advertising campaign for our Life in Space show this summer. Please come. But it's digital, bus wraps, you know, hopefully we're talking to all the right people so that they put us on their social media feeds and reels, that they're talking about us live and, you know, in their offices. I mean, we're just trying to do all the crawl, network as much as possible, government relations, people to show up at our openings, and talk about us. The traditional newspaper
1: just have
3: probably
1: a little
3: is gone.
1: Mayor Lurie light you shine in the sky.
3: Yes, as a matter of fact, I will be sending Mayor
2: and
3: Lurie an invitation to our June 11th Life in Space opening so that he'll put us on his social feed.
1: I mean, Laurie Fogarty, have you done like influencer partnerships? Is that a thing museums do now?
4: Oh, it is. It absolutely is. I would echo the digital strategy is critical. We reach out through email, of course, to our large email list and through text. But it is, you know, the website, it is digital advertising. And we do have influencers that mostly are unpaid, but come to, you know, work with the museum and love the museum and help get the word out. So it is everything. I appreciate and empathize with the challenge, certainly not having the central source for news about the arts and culture is tricky, but you have to build relationships everywhere, and we still know that word of mouth is the primary driver for people attending museums.
1: Let's bring in Essie. Welcome in San Francisco. Welcome.
5: Yes, good morning. Thank you so much for a great show. I was recently retired, and my sister started taking me to the museums. And I was, at first, I thought museums are for wealthy people, and they have the classics and the Rembrandts. And I felt kind of like, oh, I don't know about this. But as I started accompanying her, I was absolutely delighted to see the newer focus on including all cultures. And in particular, I saw an exhibit by Rose Simpson at the DeYoung. She's an acclaimed Native American artist. And I heard one of her lectures, and I was so impressed, and I told everybody I knew about it, and everybody was really excited about it, and also her vehicles. And also, I saw a wonderful exhibit about the crossings of immigrants and borders at the SF MoMA. And I told everybody I knew about it, and everybody was really excited to go
1: to the word of mouth point, you know? Yeah.
5: Right. And the local art, the Ruth Asawa.

Iowa. Wow, how amazing. And to follow the map all over the city, and so much history about San Francisco. And I just feel like, wow, the museum worlds have really changed. I've seen it also when I visit my sister in Reno. The museum there is so impressive. I think it's a Smithsonian level museum also. And it seems like it's changing, and I really appreciate that. There are narratives about, more inclusive for all type of backgrounds. And

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1: Wonderful.
2: I know. I'm surprised we're not all crying in here. this is what they want, you know?
1: No, absolutely. It's completely resonant with, I think, the work that we all are trying to do. So thank you for that affirmation.
3: And I know we're talking about how expensive it is to run a museum, and sometimes the tickets are expensive, but there's also ways to go to a lot of these places. Booking a library, using your library card to get passes. There are days when there are free. You have a whole guide on KQED on more affordable ways to attend the Bay Area museums, which are so wonderful, as he just said.
2: Yeah, that's great. So before, I'm going to read you this comment, Lori, but before I do it, I want to say I've always said OMCA, but I know that you guys say OMCA, so I'm going to say OMCA, okay?
1: There we go. Thank you.
2: There you go. I'm changing it live for everyone who's ever wondered.
1: This is on-the-air branding.
2: Yes. Just wanted to plug OMCA. I first went there on a fourth grade field trip from Burlingame. We took BART, which was pretty new at the time. We visited the California History Gallery and the Natural Environment Gallery. I learned how to make a saw using a deer shoulder blade and obsidian. Later, as a college student in Cal's landscape architecture program, I visited the rooftop garden many times to study its design, which was a breakthrough in its time period. Later still, as a parent of young boys, our family joined as members for probably about a decade and visited so many cool exhibits with a California and especially Oakland focus. From Pixar to sneakers to the art of Burning Man, those are just a sampling. So there you go. Somebody who's had their whole life intertwined with OMCA.
1: On the influencer list. I mean, we hear that kind of story a lot about people coming and experiencing OMCA at different stages. We often hear that the first visit was a fourth grade school field trip. Every California student takes California history in fourth grade, and then kind of progressing. I love that he was a landscape architecture student. Our landmark gardens, which were recently updated and renovated under the vision of Walter Hood, and then coming back with families, as you said. You know, there's Friday nights is a place where you can come, you can enjoy being in the heart of Oakland, in the gardens, experiencing the galleries, and the kids can run around and the parents can have a drink all in the same evening. And so it really is. We love that people are multi-generational in their experiences.
2: Just to your point, Sarah, another listener on the Discord writes, I love getting to visit and in many cases discover new museums and gardens and more for free through my public library's Discover and Go program. Museums and libraries together for the win. And also just a reminder that there is this guide for people out there. So it sounds like, at least in this room, the three of you are more or less aligned in where you feel like museums are right now. Where do you think they're going, Laura Zander? I mean, like, if we were to look 5 years from now, do you think that there is something we haven't talked about yet that is going to be like, oh, this was really what was happening in 2026 or was beginning to happen then?
4: So I used to be the CFO and COO of the Exploratorium, and a few months ago I was made the Chief Growth Officer. And that's a little bit telling. It's about where can we find new opportunities for growth on the business development side, on the governmental side. And so that's where I'm focusing my effort right now. Our resilience lies in the fact that we're diversified, as I mentioned earlier, but that means we can explore that even more. We have incredible, valuable intellectual property. And to the extent that we can monetize that in a very responsible way, that is my aim and focus right now. And so I believe that the world of philanthropy might be turning into the world of impact investing. And if you can represent your impact effectively, then perhaps you'll get a whole new set of tech investors who believe that they want some kind of representative monetary return for their investment. And if that monetary return happens to be also social, then maybe there's an opportunity to really grow the way we are funding our organizations. The Exploratorium started out funded almost exclusively by the National Science Foundation. We were the largest recipient of federal funds from the NSF outside the university.

0: university system.
1: Wow.
0: And that's how we grew up. We did our listening and our light and and more recently our foray into social sciences with National Science Foundation funding. As that has declined, we've built this global business. And so somebody told me in my yoga class recently that content is king, right, Bill Gates, but context is kingdom. And so you have to morph with the context. And as the context changes, we all have to be there to meet that moment.
1: But have any other museums considered a white elephant sale, which I was delighted to find is OMCA's number one source of funding?
2: It is our number one source of funding, and it's a tribute to the Women's Board, which is a longstanding volunteer organization. The Oakland Museum Women's Board goes back more than 60 years, and they have produced an annual white elephant sale, which I call the eighth wonder of the world. They own a 90,000 square foot warehouse where the sale is produced for 6 weeks between the end of January and the beginning of March. This year it grossed $3.3 million and translates that into about $2 million of annual funding to the museum. We would not be where we are without the White Elephant Sale. And what I love about it, it's kind of the opposite sort of fundraising event from the Met Gala.
1: Right.
2: I mean, this is the community event. It serves everybody. You get to donate goods if you're trying to clean out your house. If you need, you know, books or baby gear or furniture to outfit your first apartment, it's the place to come. So it's really a community building event in and of itself.
1: So fun. Maeve in Oakland writes, one of the most interesting and engaging exhibits I've seen in the Bay Area was hosted in downtown Oakland in a commercial space in Jack London Square called the Museum of Capitalism. Mm-hmm. It was a fascinating collection of information, advertising, and artwork that really captured the state of our democracy. I think commentary exhibits on the backstory of our current society are essential. The Oakland Museum does this very well. I'm hopeful someone will invite an updated Museum of Capitalism exhibit to the location for more to see. Did you see it?
3: I did see
1: it. It was
3: that
1: great.
3: Show.
1: I mean, the whole premise was essentially that capitalism was over and it was like a retrospective on capitalism. I'll go to you for one of these. It's like the buildings for each of these institutions seem to me to be both like albatross and also greatest asset. Right? Because it would be fun if there were more things from the Asian Art Museum outside of the Asian Art Museum. On the other hand, here you have this wonderful big building that's a huge line item on the cost side. So you want to use it. You want to get as much use out of it. So what's the approach to the building for now?
4: I think you're right. For most of us with a building, the building is both the greatest asset and the greatest challenge. I would say the greatest asset. The greatest asset is always the people and the art. But the building becomes the place where you get to showcase your programs and your art and your people. We have been contemplating that very question because we are in Civic Center. We've got the Civic Center Plaza. We've got the Fulton Plaza next door. Next to us is the public library. All of the major performance arts are just behind City Hall. And so we have this geographic location that is, as I said, not currently considered the ultimate kind of destination the way maybe Golden Gate Park is. But we have an outdoor space that is kind of bounded by all of the cultural institutions. So how do we get more people into that plaza? And yet at the same time, when there are programs in the outside, they don't always come inside the building, and we need people to come inside. In part, that is the kind of the revenue model that we've created. But to both of my colleagues' points, the building is just one core part of it. But programmatically, it's about impact and reach and the relationships that we're building, both with the communities and on various other sort of institutions and organizations. And so to that example, we have been long-term sort of site forum partnership with the public schools. And so that has been really important, not only for our mission, sort of like learning mission, but because that is how you keep people for life. You bring them in.
1: Right. Exactly.
4: And then we have a cadre of volunteers who are called storytellers who do their work inside the building. So they're a little bit different from docents. They don't necessarily give tours. They're actually telling sort of classic children's stories around the arts in our collection, but they also do it outside the building. And so I'm trying to actually build more around the context of how do we bring

0: Asia and the Asian Art Museum outside of the museum buildings. Given that this is a city whose population 37% is Asian, Asian American, Asian diaspora, and the larger Bay Area as well, and as I said before, Asia is, I say, and I think it is the reality, is that Asia, Asian culture broadly, and particularly popular culture, is sort of like the core of American life and global culture. So how do we bring it outside? We can't bring our, you know, 3,000-year-old ancient bronze, the physical object, but how do we bring the stories and how do we create the impact outside, externally, particularly for people who can't come? But in this digital age, how do we create that impact and the buzz and the story outside so that it will make people want to come to the place, the building?
1: So much to talk about. We have run out of time. Noelle does write in to say, I learned about the Museum of Sonoma County through KQED Arts and the Show on Forum with Gabe Moline about the punk rock in Sonoma County exhibit. Went up to Santa Rosa for the weekend to go to this. And of course, I'm sure Noelle loved it. It was awesome as well. I love all of our regional museums. We have been talking about the state of them with Sarah Hotchkiss, senior editor with KQED. Thanks so much for joining us.
2: Thanks for having me.
1: So Young Lee, CEO of the Asian Art Museum, thank you.
0: It was a pleasure.
1: Laura Zander, Chief Growth and Operating Officer at the Exploratorium.
3: Thank you so much.
1: And Lori Fogarty, Executive Director of OMCA. Thank you.
4: Thank you very much.
1: Earlier, we also spoke with Teddy Ballman, Cal Academy Workers United Chapter President. I'm Alexis Madrigal. Thanks so much to all of you for listening and writing in. Stay tuned for another hour of Forum Ahead with guest host Laura Clivens.

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1: Where Forum continues next at 10 o'clock, we'll have an NPR News update and a KQED News update as well. We say good morning to Elaine Leung, checking a traffic problem in the city by the bay.
2: Good morning, Michael. Well,

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1: Two right lanes are coned off there, and we're seeing heavy traffic from the maze. And the Bay Bridge Ride, by the way, that is backed up to the maze. Elaine Leung for KQED.
2: 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Michael stayed in for Dave Freeman. 10 o'clock, Forum continues. KQED, San Francisco. KQEI, North Highlands, Sacramento. Good morning.
3: It's easy to feel that the political divisions in our country are so intractable that they're beyond repair and tempting to turn away from it all. But in his new book, Penn State professor and mindfulness instructor, Jeremy David Engels writes, paying attention, working together, and showing up skillfully when we disagree can provide an antidote to the burnout and despair. He's been described by students as Mr. Rogers' neighborhood meets Walt Whitman. Engels joins us 1 week before our own elections, offering a fresh perspective on what democracy can be and how to engage in that. That's coming up after this news.
4: Live from NPR News in Washington, I'm Janine Herbst. Secretary of State Marco Rubio has announced plans for expanded maritime surveillance in the Indo-Pacific. It comes amid China's increased presence in the region, as NPR's Omkar Kandikar reports.
5: Rubio says the U.S. has agreed to share maritime surveillance data across the Indo-Pacific region with India, Japan, and Australia. He suggested the Quad security cooperation was prompted by fallout from Iran's closure of the Strait of Hormuz. Speaking to journalists in India, Rubio said that 60% of global trade passes through the Indo-Pacific and
6: current events remind us of what can happen when maritime security is impeded.
5: China's foreign ministry spokesperson said that cooperation between countries should contribute to regional peace and not target any third party. Omkar Khandekar, NPR News, New Delhi.
4: Russia launched more than 100 drones and 2 ballistic missiles at Ukraine overnight. This after Moscow warned foreign citizens and diplomats yesterday to leave Kyiv, citing its planned strikes on the Ukrainian capital. But despite the threats, the EU and other delegations say they will stay put. NPR's Joanna Kakissis has more.
7: Putin says Russia is retaliating for a drone strike the Russians say killed more than 20 people, many of them teenagers, at a college in Russian-occupied eastern Ukraine. Ukraine denies targeting the school and says it hit a Russian elite drone unit nearby. But the Kremlin is also really agitated by Ukraine's use of long-range drones to target the lifeblood of the Russian economy, which is oil. Ukraine has struck Russian oil refineries and depots as well as ports.
4: NPR's Joanna Kakissis reporting. Democrats think they have a chance to win back the Senate in next November's midterm elections. Anthony Brooks of member station WBUR reports Democrat Graham Plattner is leading the charge, hoping to beat Republican Senator Susan Collins.
8: Any road to victory for Democrats probably runs through Maine, where Plattner, the 41-year-old veteran and oyster farmer, is waging a populist campaign against Collins. He's expected to win the primary 2 weeks from today after Maine's Democratic Governor Janet Mills dropped out. At a Memorial Day rally, Plattner slammed Republicans for the war in Iran and promised that Democrats like him would help working-class Americans.
9: Our tax dollars can build schools and hospitals in America instead of bombs to drop on them in Gaza and Iran.
8: Polls show Plattner leading Collins, a moderate running for her 6th term who calls Plattner too extreme. For NPR News, I'm Anthony Brooks in Portland, Maine.
4: Wall Street is trading in mixed territory this hour. The Dow is down 154 points. 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
2: Live from KQED News, I'm Paul Lancour. Residents of an affordable

0: Housing building in West Oakland are reeling after San Francisco police broke through the front door late last week. KQED's Sarah Hosseini reports.
1: SFPD says officers had been surveilling a teenage robbery suspect who exited the building, although he did not live there. But building manager and former Moms for Housing activist Misty Cross says SFPD detained a security guard who asked to see their warrant before shattering the front door glass, frightening tenants, some of whom believed it was an ICE raid.
2: So we've created something here for people to enjoy, to be able to sustain rent and actually live in decent housing. And police have now come in here. And the first time our windows are being broken is by officers.
1: The building is owned by former Black Panther Elaine Brown, who said in a statement that she had filed a complaint with Oakland's police department. I'm Sarah Hosseini, KQED News.
0: A vote tonight of the Concord City Council could mark a major step to build a giant housing development at a shuttered Navy weapons station. That's after several failed attempts to get the 12,000-home construction project underway. The $6 billion project would also include 800 acres of parks and 6 million square feet of commercial space, according to the Chronicle. Previous attempts to acquire the land from the Navy have stalled amid disputes with labor groups and potential developers. The City Council approval, expected tonight, of terms to transfer the land is just an initial step. Construction wouldn't likely start until 2030. I'm Paul Lancour, KQED News.
3: 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And the listeners of KQED. The Weather Service says to expect strong northerly winds to bring potentially widespread hazardous marine and beach conditions through tomorrow morning. As a result, they've posted what's called a beach hazards statement. Mostly sunny and breezy this afternoon, high 60s, low 70s, partly to mostly cloudy and breezy tonight. Similar conditions anticipated for tomorrow, Wednesday.
4: This is Forum. I'm Laura Clivens in for Mina Kim. At first glance, mindfulness and democracy may not seem to go together. But as author, professor, and meditation teacher Jeremy David Engels argues, a mindful democracy is crucial to getting through this moment of great political vitriol and division. In his new book, Engels writes that true democracy does not just mean voting on election days, like the one coming up, but working together across disagreements and divisions to care for one another. While it may sound woo to some, Engels offers practical tips for how to show up in a moment where many feel burned out and ready to tune out. Jeremy David Engels, welcome.
5: Thanks for having me.
4: Thank you so much for being here. All right, so kick us off. Tell us what you're talking about here. What is a mindful democracy?
5: Sure. So I'm a professor of rhetoric, which is one of the oldest liberal arts. And people who study rhetoric, like myself, pay particular attention to the power of language to build and also to break worlds. And I wrote my dissertation and a lot of my first book about the Declaration of Independence. And as we know, the 250th anniversary of the Declaration is coming up this summer. And so I've been thinking over the past couple of years that it's really an opportune moment to take stock of our rhetoric as a society. And what do you see when you look at the way that people talk today online and political discussions in major newspapers? You see that democracy's become a battle, and Americans have become accustomed to using words of war, you know, words of division, words of fear, words of hatred, destructive words. And it feels like we're getting, I don't know, close to a breaking point in things. And so I thought that as a scholar of rhetoric and also a mindfulness teacher, it'd be really interesting to rewrite the Declaration of Independence as a declaration of interdependence.
4: And you do.
5: Go ahead. Yeah.
4: Well, and you do this in your book, right? And you sort of lay it out with, I believe it's 20.

0: 27 insights. So when I think someone who's not into mindfulness and doesn't meditate and they hear a declaration of interdependence, they might kind of want to tune out. So tell me, why is it that we should tune into this? And why do you see this as an antidote to this moment of division?
1: Whenever we take a stand, we stand on common ground. And I think it's really easy to forget that. And, you know, the world that we live in, this world of divisions and, you know, doom scrolling and, you know, so many of my students, I'm a professor, you know, have become habituated to engaging with other people in person as if they're talking online, you know, talking to labels. And yeah. I think, you know, the moment someone is like a Democrat or a Republican or MAGA or whatnot, that label comes to stand for the totality of who they are. And it becomes really difficult for us to connect when we don't share those labels. So what happens if we set aside the labels and we focus on the human, on the qualities and characteristics that we share? And I think when we focus on what we share, and we focus on the fact that, you know, all of us as human beings suffer, all of us want to be happy, all of us have communities that we care about and things that we care about, it becomes possible to start to reimagine democracy as a practice of care rather than a battle or a war.
0: That's really interesting. And I think you, I've heard you speak about this and talking about this idea about enemies. Democracy, yeah. It's not a battle between enemies. It's an argument between equals. What do you mean by that?
1: So one of the things that's really interesting about the Declaration of Independence is that it's a document of, you know, what I call enemyship. And
0: what does that mean for the rest of us?
1: Sure. Thomas Paine, in his book Common Sense, actually coined that phrase. And he was talking about how the 13 colonies weren't really friends. They didn't have a lot in common. But what they shared was an enemy. They shared King George. And, you know, if you've seen Hamilton, King George has been rehabilitated a little bit. But, the founders did not see King George in the way that you know, Hamilton portrays him as this lovable buffoon. You know, he wasn't that way at all. And I think that, you know, we've become really accustomed to bonding over enemies that we share.
0: Yeah.
1: And enemieship it can be very powerful, but it's also very, you know, it's not very long lasting, and it's a really problematic way to build long lasting bonds, you know, the kinds of communities that we want. And so if we accept that democracy is a battle between enemies, we end up in the place that we are today. But what would happen if we reimagined and reconceptualized democracy instead as a practice of care? So something that we do to care for ourselves and to care for each other and to care for the life that we share. And I think it opens up the possibility of building relationships of friendship and beloved community instead of, you know, the hateful, angry, spiteful relationships of enemieship that are so omnipresent today.
0: Yeah. We are talking with Jeremy David Engels. He's the author of On Mindful Democracy, A Declaration of Interdependence to Mend a Fractured World, and a professor of communication arts and sciences at Penn State University. And we want to hear from you. What are small daily acts of citizenship you practice that have nothing to do with the ballot box? Email your comments and questions to forum at kqed.org. You can find us on Discord, Blue Sky, Facebook, and Instagram, or at KQED Forum, or give us a call at 866-733-6786. Jeremy, so I love what you are laying out here. Now tell us, in this moment where we are, can you just draw the line between this vision of mindful democracy, which we will get into further in this hour and break down more, draw the line between that and real political change, how you see that happening?
1: One of the mindfulness teachers that I studied with, his name was Thich Nhat Hanh, and he passed away a couple of years ago. Someone that a lot of listeners probably know.
0: Yes.
1: And he had this beautiful phrase. He said, "There is no way to peace. Peace is the way." And you can't fight a war for peace because the means undermine the ends. And in my book, I talk about how there is no way to democracy. Democracy is the way. And so, if we want to have a vibrant, thriving, caring democracy, we have to embody that in our everyday acts. And so, I think that when we're thinking about large-scale political change, we often focus at the top, and elections matter. Vote, everyone, please. But returning it to the grassroots local level, the level of our daily interactions with other people at work, at home, in the supermarket, in the coffee shop, on the picket line, wherever we're meeting with other people, if we focus on how we're embodying the qualities and characteristics of democracy in those moments, then, if enough

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1: Discussing of a mindful democracy, and remind us of what you mean by this. It's not a zero-sum game.
2: Yeah, in the book, I say that happiness is not an apple pie with a limited number of slices.
1: It's a good American analogy.
2: Fourth of July.
1: Yes.
2: Yeah, and I don't know. I feel like as we grow up, we're taught that happiness is this thing and there's a finite amount of it and you have to get yours while you can. And if someone else gets theirs, it means you're not getting yours. And that's a story. It's a story that we have been told and it's a story that we repeat to ourselves over and over again so that it starts to sound real. And one of the things that is so beautiful about mindfulness practice is that by slowing down and paying attention to what's really happening, we become a little bit more acquainted with the stories that we tell ourselves. And we find that a lot of those stories actually don't really come from us. They come from our culture. They come from our ancestors, our parents. And maybe those stories don't work so well anymore. And I think this is one of the stories that really does not serve us so well. Mm. And so in the book, I talk about how, you know, we're not enemies because if you suffer less, I will suffer less because you will be less likely to inflict your suffering on me. And if we suffer less, everyone will suffer less because we'll be less likely to inflict our suffering on others. So all of us benefit when there's less suffering and more joy in the world. If we can make that our story, the story that we tell ourselves, the story that we think about when we're pursuing happiness, then democracy changes.
1: Hmm. One listener writes, meditation should be taught from an early age. And I think that's an interesting comment because that even just what you were just talking about, that happiness is not a zero-sum game. I feel like I bring that up a lot with my elementary school-aged children. So
2: sure.
1: Yeah. So thank you for that.

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1: 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I'm Laura Clivens, in for Mina Kim. 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
3: I'm Indira Lakshmanan. Since the start of the second Trump administration, the U.S. has deported more than 600,000 migrants and detained nearly 400,000. A new study looks at the effects on the children of those detainees. That's next time on Here and Now.
2: And the 2-hour program begins with the latest news at the top of the hour. 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
1: Welcome back to Forum. I'm Laura Clivens in for Mina Kim. We are talking about the role of mindfulness in democracy. You might not feel that those things go together. And here to talk about us about that and why they should is Jeremy David Engels. He's the author of On Mindful Democracy, A Declaration of Interdependence to Mend a Fractured World. And we would like to hear from you. What questions do you have for Jeremy David Engels about his book On Mindful Democracy? So, Jeremy, let's talk about community and this idea of interdependence. You write a lot about this throughout the book, and I wanted you to sort of break this down for us. What is interdependence, and why is it essential for any community?
4: So, independence, you know, we're very familiar with that term, our Declaration of Independence.
1: Yes.
4: And all independence is also interdependence, I say in the book. So interdependence is the recognition that without so many other things, we would not exist as individuals or as people. So when you think about like a table, you know, this is an example meditation teachers often give. A table is made up of wood. It's made up of nails or glue. It's also made up of like a carpenter who put their labor into that table and maybe some plans. And if you took the wood out of the table would no longer exist. If you melted the nails down and returned them to the earth, you know, the table wouldn't exist. Mm. And the same thing is true of us as individuals, as people. We're made up of so many things. As Walt Whitman said, we contain multitudes. And interdependence is the recognition of the fact that every I is also a we.
1: Mm-hmm. Okay. And so now that we have, you know, I think a lot of us are thinking about democracy and politics in terms of we have elections coming up in a week. So what is that? Tell us, draw the line, the connection between that and the, say, our elections in 1 week.
4: Sure. So thinking about, you know, democracy in the book, I really think a lot about building communities on grassroots levels and everyday democratic actions that we can do. But we also exist, like you said, you know, in a national democracy, and there are elections coming up. And so when I'm looking at what candidates are saying, and when I'm thinking about who I'm going to be voting for, I want to support candidates who see democracy like I do, as a practice of working together to care for this life that we share. And so I'm looking at the words that candidates say. I'm looking at whether they're

0: articulating a vision that really supports the kind of common ground on which all of us stand, and which, if it did not exist, we would fall.
1: It's so many other cultures really put a value on community. And in the United States, it's striking how individualistic we are. And in your book, you are putting this emphasis on community. And so, how do you talk to people in the United States about, these decades of work that you have done? How do you sort of counter the resistance that you might come up against?
0: You're absolutely right to, point to our ruggedly individualistic, pull yourself up by your bootstraps, Ben Franklin getting up early in the morning culture, of, individual can do. I mean, that's part of, part of this culture. But what's really striking is that when I talk to my students at the university, when I talk to my meditation and yoga students, when I talk to people in coffee shops or in grocery stores, there is this ache and longing in people's hearts right now for connection. People are crying out for meaningful, supportive connections with other people. And so I think that community has always also

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1: The civil rights movement. And I think of that movement because that was a movement in which you had, really wonderful meditation teachers who were part of building this culture of change and this culture of support. And, you know, any movement for change really in the history of our culture has been one of community. It's been one where people have supported each other. It's where people have nourished each other. It's where people have worked together, both in public and in private, to articulate a different vision of things, a different story.
2: I want to go to some comments now. There are some really great ones coming in response to that call out. So Rishi on Discord writes, "Mindfulness is seeing things as they really are, with finer and finer understanding, bodily and intellectually, not to be trapped in words or opinions. Yeah, a messy process for messy democracy. Alas, we want things too simple." And Carol writes, "One of the ways I contribute to our community is by volunteering. Over the years, I have volunteered in many places, shelters, soup kitchens, the SPCA, coaching my son's sports teams. We have a little library in our front yard, and during COVID, my son and I built a free food box in the front yard where neighbors donated and received food. This has been the best way for me to be engaged and teach my son to give back to the community." So there's some interesting things in here, and
1: that's
2: that's really beautiful. And I've also heard you speak about some of the past events, like the civil rights movement, as a way to inspire us in this moment that feels challenging right now. And in the book, you talk about like the ability to care basically through burnout, right? So many of us don't want to read the news. We don't want to look at the last thing that someone said about somebody else, either side of the aisle, that was super mean. How can we use mindfulness and these examples to continue to care?
1: Yeah. It's a lot right now, isn't it?
2: Yeah.
1: I feel it too. And, you know, I think that one of the things that a mindfulness practice can teach us is how to be more deliberate about our consumption of information, you know. So, social media, a lot of people, you know, just scroll and scroll and scroll, and becoming a little bit more mindful about how you're doing that, when you're doing that, how it makes you feel. That's one thing I often ask my students, is if they've been scrolling for 10 minutes, 30 minutes, an hour, to pause for a minute and notice how they feel afterwards. Do they feel better? Often not.
2: It's a rare day that I feel better after scrolling. Yeah.
1: But a lot of times they feel ungrounded. They feel out of sorts. They feel out of place. And so that can be such a beautiful moment to put your feet on the ground, to feel your connection to the earth, to take a couple deep mindful breaths, to go for a mindful walk. There's this concept in psychology of the exhaustion funnel, which says that the busier and busier we tend to get, the more exhausted we feel, of course. But the reason we tend to feel more exhausted is because we compensate for our busyness by giving up the things that are most nourishing to us, because they feel like they're optional.
2: Oh, yeah.
1: So, you know, you're really, really busy. It's a busy day. It's a busy week. So you stop going for a walk in the morning because you're too busy, or you stop, you know, whatever it is, playing a game of cards with your friends, or just sitting outside and having a cup of coffee, or, but actually giving those things up makes us more exhausted. And I feel like there's like a doom scrolling funnel too. That's almost the same way. We give these things up. And so there is absolutely nothing wrong with stepping back from the news, from social media, and doing something that really nourishes your spirit, and that helps you to

0: connect to other people. Because I think that is what we're really craving right now. And those connections, as they build and as they multiply and as they become richer, really are the groundwork towards social change.
1: Yeah. We are talking about the role mindfulness plays in small d democracy at a time when partisan politics and a relentless news cycle have left many feeling disconnected and disengaged from their communities. We're talking with Jeremy David Engels, the author of On Mindful Democracy. And we want to hear from you. What questions do you have for Jeremy David Engels about this book? What are some small daily acts of citizenship you practice that have nothing to do with the ballot box? Or have you used a mindfulness skill or some other strategy that might be mindfulness adjacent to survive a tense family dinner or a town hall? What was it? Email your comments and questions to forum at kqed.org or find us on Discord, Blue Sky, Facebook, and Instagram. We're at KQED Forum. Or give us a call now at 866-733-6786. Our phones were down, but they're back up. 866-733-6786. I want to ask you about tech and about attention and distraction, because you really talk about these in the book, and these are very hot topics all the time. Okay, so one of these, like, you in your book, you go through and you break down 27 different insights, sort of in your own version of the Declaration of Independence, called the Declaration of Interdependence, and one of them is: in a distracted world, being present is revolutionary, right? You frame this as a choice. Tell us more about this.
0: Sure. So I think that democracy does not work without mindfulness is one of the themes in the book, and that's because democracy requires us to show up and to be present, to be able to listen to other people, to be able to track what is said, to be able to also participate in a conversation. And so there's something really powerful and empowering about mindfulness practice when we realize that we can choose to be present. We can choose to step out of cycles of distraction. And it's not easy is the thing, and that's why mindfulness is a practice. A lot of times when I'm, teaching mindfulness to people who are new to it, I'll ask them to I'll set a timer for 30 seconds or a minute, and I'll ask people to count their thoughts. And it's fascinating because our minds are constantly running. We have so less control over our minds than we often think that we do. But we also have the capacity in the midst of all of that mental, chaos to pause, to slow down, and to choose what to focus on. And then our mind might run off again and we can bring it back, and it might run off again and we can bring it back. And it's like building a muscle. You're training it over time. And the mind is a muscle in that way. And so I think that ability to be able to focus, to choose to be present is so key.
1: All right. Thank you so much. I want to go to a caller now. It's Anna in Santa Rosa. Anna, you're on the air.
2: Good morning. I just want to let my interest has been so piqued at looking at the crossover between mindfulness and Christianity. I have a couple of labels, and I'll come back to that in a moment. But I just helped a woman, for instance, load her car at Costco because she had two screaming babies, right? Like, I was taught to just do that. And yet, this idea of grassroots, where we should be doing that, being mindful of how we go through our daily life and how we help the community, the Christian right is supposed to be steeped in that, and they are not. And I feel like that is a huge problem. I wear the labels of lesbian and Christian, but all people see is lesbian, and it's debilitating. So I just wanted to make that comment.
1: How do you think about that, Jeremy, with the Christian right, specifically what Anna is saying there?
0: Yeah, thank you, Anna, for sharing, and thanks for all the good things that you're doing. Those are the kinds of things that don't get news coverage. They don't get amplified often on social media, but they're so powerful actually to affirming a real culture of care. And I think that the story that the Christian right tells itself and tells us about the world is just one story amongst many. And it's the story that's become dominant in a lot of, areas of our culture. But I have friends who are Christian who practice mindfulness and really practice care. Thich Nhat Hanh talked about how when we're thinking about Buddhism and thinking about Christianity, we can think about the words, we can think about the scriptures, we can think about the books, but we can also think about the way that like the Buddha or Jesus Christ live inside of us, like the living Buddha, the living Christ. And that's the energy of being mindful, of being present, and of love, of care for other people and other beings. And I really would love to see that story of Christianity, which is it's there, it's present. I would love to see it amplified and get the attention that it deserves.
1: Let's go to some comments now. Christina writes that folks talk about politics and government like kids guessing what sex is. We all need to learn about civics better at every age level. Also, dropping a factoid about civics rather than politics can create a lively conversation. And Nialini writes, I live in a neighborhood where wild pigs wreak havoc on green yards. Most of my neighbors have put concrete or fences up. I have moved towards California natives, which require less water and give pigs less moisture to dig. Everyone who walks by enjoys my plants, flowers, and colors, and I offer them any flowers that are in bloom. That's a nice little example of a community-level effort there. A listener on Blue Sky writes, we can start by cherishing politicians willing to work across the aisle, like Susan Collins of Maine. Jeremy, talk a bit about that and what you see with the politicians who are able to do that kind of work.
0: Yeah, I love the comments that are coming in. And, one thing that I have hope for is that universities like the one where I work at Penn State University. I think if there's going to be a renewal of our civic culture, universities really have a crucial role to play in that. I teach civics in the classes that I teach at the university. And part of that is just rebuilding our knowledge of the way that our system of government works. And and also I think cherishing politicians who are willing to put the common good ahead of their own personal interests.
1: And let's come back to that. I want to dig deeper into that in our next segment. We are talking about the role that mindfulness plays in democracy and what we can do at a time when partisan politics are very fraught. We're with Jeremy David Engels, the author of On Mindful Democracy, also, as he just mentioned, a professor at Penn State University. And we want to hear from you. What's an example of a functioning democracy you've been a part of and what made that work? Email your comments and questions to forum at kqed.org. Find us on Discord, Blue Sky, Facebook, and Instagram. We're at KQED Forum, or give us a call at 866-733-6786. I'm Laura Clivens in for Mina Kim. 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

0: Coming up on Forum with host Mina Kim. According to Senator Chris Murphy, the American economy has commodified everything we once knew as a communal good. Healthcare, education, even youth sports. It's this commodification, he says, that is driving disconnection and unhappiness in American life. We talked to the Connecticut Democrat about his new book, Crisis of the Common Good, where he argues that the way to heal our country is through trading an obsession with profit for an investment in the common good. For past Forum shows, go to Spotify or Apple or wherever you get your podcasts. Just search KQED Forum. Welcome back to Forum. I'm Laura Clivens in for Mina Kim. We are talking about the role that mindfulness can play in democracy. Those two things might not sound like they go together, but here with us is an author of a book that's all about that and says they absolutely must for our democracy to thrive. Jeremy David Engels, we just touched on this briefly before, but I want to come back to it. And you talk about it in the book, too. But it's this concept of such division and language around that division that we see coming from both sides, where someone might even call somebody evil, right? An enemy. Democracy, you write, requires people to collaborate and inevitably conflicts will arise. But instead of calling someone evil, which gets thrown around all the time, you say it's more skillful to say they are mistaken. Say more.
1: If someone is evil, there's no hope of working with that person. You can't work with evil. You can't change evil's mind. All you can do is destroy evil. But if someone is mistaken, then there's the opportunity to talk with them, to learn where they're coming from, and potentially change their minds, to find some common ground between the two of you. And so I think if democracy is ever going to work, we have to be much more skillful at navigating our differences and disagreements.
0: Mm-hmm. When have you used that technique in your life? How'd you do it? How did it work for you?
1: I feel like I use it all the time in the classroom. Just with helping to set up, conversations. I mean, that's one of the things you do as a college professor is you empower your students to study, to go deeper, to try to understand the world. And you create situations that are very much real life situations that they have to navigate. Like, okay, there's this problem. What are we going to do about it? Students, I've found, default to that language of evil or to that framework of enemyship. And you can't move forward from those places. And so I see that, in the classroom. I've seen it at the dinner table, honestly, with extended family gatherings of, people who in my family or other families see the world differently than I do, or who see it similarly, just more intensely. And want to go to that place of, this is evil. And it's just like a conversation stopper. And so in those moments, I try to walk things back a little bit and try to focus on the moments and the places where we can connect.
0: Hmm. You talk about deliberation and you offer practical tips for how to move through like situations that you're describing right now. And I think a lot of us like aren't really skilled at diving into that. Like if somebody criticizes me, I feel like immediately sort of a tightness in my chest before I can, sort of digest all of that. So, how do we actually do that? You lay out a lot of practical tips in your book. How can it help a situation?
1: Yeah. So if we think about a conversation as an argument in which there's a winner and a loser, that puts us in a particular framework in which I'm trying to win. I'm trying to one-up you. I'm trying to disprove your point. But if we think about a conversation instead as a deliberation in which we either win or lose together, It fundamentally changes the way that we go about talking to each other. And so one of the things I hope the book really contributes to our culture is offering some guidelines and agreements for how we deliberate with others, because deliberation is the cornerstone of democracy, but most of us aren't trained in how to deliberate. We don't really have those skills, and we do exactly what you said. Someone points out an area where we disagree, and our chest tightens up. Or in my classroom, actually, it's really interesting. I often find that students.

0: Students are unwilling to speak up because they don't want someone to say that they're wrong.
1: Right. And so how do we do that?
0: Yeah, well, I think that we can, one of the things I do in the classroom is I have these five agreements of mindful deliberation. And we talk through them at the beginning of the semester, and I ask my students actually to sign the agreements and to agree to participate in them. That's unrealistic, probably, if you're having a conversation with somebody in a coffee shop or something like that. You probably don't want to bust out a piece of paper and have
1: Little
0: something
1: awkward,
0: like this.
1: maybe.
0: A little bit awkward. But you can embody these, thinking about the fact that we're all in this together. And even that just changes the tenor of a conversation.
1: Okay. I want to go now to a caller. We're going to go to Pat in Marin County. Pat, I feel like you'll have a few things to add to this because it sounds like you are on a city council in Corte Madera. Pat, you are on the air.
2: Yes. Hi, yes, I'm currently on the Corte Madera Town Council, and I think we have a nice model of government that all California smaller cities do, which is that we take turns being mayor every year. So nobody gets all entrenched with, I'm the leader, the egotistical alpha, usually male, but often female as well. Kind of personalities get, they get taken down and everybody has to get along. And it really does create a great working relationship over time because everybody gets a shot at being mayor.
1: Yeah.
2: And so everybody knows what it's like to lead. They know the pros and cons. And it just creates a very educated leadership, I think.
1: Thank you. Thanks, Pat. Jeremy, you also write something. You also write,
0: yeah, thank you, Pat,
1: about changing one's mind. And so in this discussion of deliberation and sharing the mayoral seat, and that we're all in this together, in that we are trying to arrive at something together in an argument, not like I

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1: I wouldn't have thought of that example of, you know, rotating the mayor position around once every year, but that's a really beautiful example that this particular community came up with. And that's what communities do when they're faced with challenges. They come together and they look at those challenges and then they deliberate about the best way to try them out. I think if we're talking about really big, entrenched political issues, the ones that we see, you know, national politicians talking about or on social media and whatnot, it becomes really uncomfortable thinking about changing one's mind in relationship to those when they touch on such deep issues, you know. Mm-hmm. But when I think about, you know, what is the best way to run a local government? What is the best way to respond to animals that are running around and, you know, digging in our yards?
2: Shout out to those pigs.
1: I have that in Pennsylvania too, actually. We have groundhogs where we are, and, you know, planting a pollinator garden really helped a lot as well. I might think in a situation like that, that, you know, the best answer is to put a wall up around my property. But maybe my neighbor says, well, actually, I've done it this way and it works really well. Well, then I change my mind about the wall. That doesn't feel so threatening, I don't think.
2: Mm-hmm. Yeah. I mean, and on the same, in the same area, we see that people, you know, you have these camps and this camp subscribes to this set of beliefs and this one to the other set. And, you know, you can't cross over. But what about that, right? What if you have some agreement with both of those camps? Where do you put that?
1: Well, I think that most people probably do, actually, when we step.
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1: Walls that we've fabricated. There's so much that we share. It's just that the walls are so amplified and they seem so big and tall. I don't really believe that they are.
2: And again, tell us, what do you tell yourself when you feel like you are confronted with somebody who is just so different from you and saying things that are so outrageous to you? How do you come back to not label them in a way that we see these labels being thrown around, enemy, evil?
1: Mm-hmm. Yeah. So in moments like that, I remember my mindfulness practice. And this is, again, one of the ways that mindfulness is so powerful for democracy, is that I take a deep breath. I take another deep breath. I feel the connection between my feet and the earth. I notice my heart rate increasing. I notice maybe there are some words that are starting to bubble up in my mouth that might be harmful or hateful. I notice that happening. And I have the capacity, the ability, like all of us do, to pause and to stop before I say something, to step back and to really notice the tendencies that I might have. And so I find myself doing that a lot, actually, of just coming back to that basic practice of slowing down, noticing, and then responding rather than just reacting to things.
2: We have a nice comment here from a listener who writes, I used to work as a wildland firefighter. Work involved really long, difficult days in dangerous situations. My coworker Liz, during the toughest times, would always say, no one is in control of my happiness but me. Shout out to Liz. Similar, right? We get to choose how we react. I'm Laura Clivens, in for Mina Kim. You are listening to Forum, and we are talking about a mindful democracy with author and professor Jeremy David Engels. He wrote the book called On Mindful Democracy, A Declaration of Interdependence to Mend a Fractured World. We want to hear from you. Have you used a mindfulness skill or some other strategy to survive one of these tense moments? You can email your comments and questions to kqed.org. You can find us on all the social places at KQED Forum, or give us a call now at 1-866-733-6786. So, Jeremy, you are quite earnest in this book, right? I can even see some people hearing this stuff and being like, okay, this is not for me. How do you encourage, you know, how do you encourage people who don't have this mindfulness background and who are very cynical and skeptical of this moment and maybe even your own book to embrace this kind of earnestness?
1: Sure. I think I would say two things, actually. And I get that. And earnest is actually a word I've heard used to describe me multiple times in the past week. I'll own that. That's okay. Great. That's fine. I like it, actually. You know, I think that we are, I don't know, we're accustomed to focusing on the things that we don't like and the things that are wrong. And there is a lot that is wrong right now. But I would invite people to focus and to think and to really contemplate and to meditate on what is the kind of world that you want to live in. What is it? How do you want people to relate to each other? How do you want people to relate to you? How do you want to relate to other people? And that focus on what really matters most to us, what we consider to be good, I think is a good starting place for reimagining democracy. Because it will point the way towards something different than we have right now. The other thing I would say, which I think is an important lesson about mindfulness, and it's easy to

0: overlook with the way that mindfulness is often talked about in our culture is that there's a difference between acceptance and acquiescence. And so there's an amazing mindfulness teacher, Jon Kabat-Zinn, who makes this point. When you practice mindfulness, you accept that what is happening is in fact happening. So if you're being bullied at school, to practice mindfulness is to see things as they are, to really see, yes, I am being bullied at school. That is happening. That's a revolutionary act, just seeing things as they are, because we have so many ways to distract ourselves or to convince ourselves that things actually aren't as they are. So accepting that things are happening is important, but that doesn't mean you have to like it. And so the power of mindfulness is that it helps us to see things as they are so that we can join together and work together with other people to change the situations that cause us pain. It doesn't just mean that we have to be okay with everything as it is.
1: And to press you on this, some people, we have a few comments here. One saying, I hope, Mike writes, I hope KQED listeners are connecting the dots. Calling people fascists and Nazis are conversation stoppers. And a listener on Blue Sky writes, I don't use evil often, but it's pretty clear some of these folks leading the charge to fascism here, like Elon, are not redeemable. Here we have two using fascism, and sort of calling out some of the MAGA movement. There are some comments there. So, like, bring this approach to some of those more extreme elements that we're seeing right now.
0: Sure. I don't think that we have to accept hatred in our communities. And so we'll draw lines in our communities, but I don't think that they have to be lines of enemieship. And I think they can be drawn really carefully. I think most of the people who are in like the MAGA movement, I don't know about Elon and others, but I'm focusing on the people that I meet every day. I don't believe that those people are so far gone that they can't be talked to. I don't believe that they're evil. And it's an approach, that we make, because I still think that there is common ground. I still think it's possible to lead with mindfulness in situations like that. It won't always be easy. And it's easier to do when we do it together as part of a community.
1: Yes. Jeremy David Engels, thank you so much. We have been talking about a mindful democracy on Forum today, about how when partisan politics and the relentless news cycle make things very challenging to engage with, there is another path. You can read his book on mindful democracy, A Declaration of Interdependence to Mend a Fractured World. He's also appearing this week at the Bay Area Book Festival in Berkeley this Saturday and at Book Passage Bookstore in San Francisco this Sunday. Thank you so much to all our listeners. I'm Laura Clivens, in for Mina Kim, and you've been listening to Forum.

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1: Here and Now's on the way next with news updates, too, at 11, right here on KQED News. Michael stayed in for Dave Freeman. We have a traffic problem on the Bay Bridge. With details, here's Elaine Leung.
2: That's right, Michael. It's an SUV that broke down. This is westbound, right past the island. The right lane is blocked, and we have traffic backed up all the way out to about West Grand. Slight improvement there. We still have emergency road work in Berkeley, East 80 from University to Gilman Street. Two right lanes are blocked off there. Traffic heavy from the maze. And now word of a crash in Milpitas, South 880 before Dixon Landing Road. Reportedly up to five vehicles involved. Elaine Leung for KQED.
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3: I'm Indira Lakshmanan. It's Here and Now. Coming up, the Trump administration says if you want a green card, you're going to have to leave the U.S. first. An immigration lawyer expects court battles over this drastic change to getting legal permanent residency.
4: We're just getting tons of emails and phone calls from existing clients, just shocked at what this new memo is saying.
2: Also, Michael Fanone, the D.C. cop beaten by Jan 6 insurrectionists on the $1.776 billion compensation fund many of them are applying for.
5: It goes against every principle in our Constitution.
3: And a new study shows how the detention of nearly 400,000 migrants has affected their American children. Coming up,
2: the news is first. Live from NPR News in Washington, I'm Janine Hurst. Tensions are growing between Iran and the U.S. after the U.S. military attacked several sites in southern Iran last night, citing self-defense. Iranian officials threatened to respond by force. And today, the foreign ministry accused the U.S. of violating the fragile ceasefire agreement, suggesting Washington's actions could undermine efforts to end the U.S.-Israeli war in Iran through talks. This as those peace talks continue that apparently include reopening the Strait of Hormuz. Kareem Sajjadpour is an American policy analyst at the Carnegie Endowment for International Peace. He says mistrust between Iran and Washington continues.
6: Negotiations between America and Iran are always zero trust and zero sum. And what that means is that they never happen quickly.
2: Speaking there to NPR's Morning Edition. A federal court is blocking Alabama's attempt to use a congressional map that favors Republicans. NPR's Debbie Elliott reports this ruling comes in a long-running redistricting case over black representation.
7: A three-judge panel is granting a temporary injunction sought by black voters who argue the state is trying to use a map that the same federal court found to intentionally discriminate against them. Alabama's Republican-controlled legislature pushed through the redistricting plan earlier this month after the U.S. Supreme Court ruled in a Louisiana case that race should not be used to draw district lines. The black congressman whose district is threatened, Democrat Shamari Figures of Mobile, says he's pleased with the ruling, but notes the fight is far from over. Alabama Attorney General Steve Marshall says the state will immediately appeal to the U.S. Supreme Court. Debbie Elliott, NPR News.
2: The World Health Organization says the Ebola outbreak in the Democratic Republic of Congo is outpacing efforts to respond. As NPR's Jonathan Lambert reports, there are at least 220 suspected deaths and more than 900 suspected cases in the region.
8: The outbreak is still largely centered in northeastern DRC, but over the weekend, more cases were reported in Uganda, bringing their total to 7 confirmed cases. On Monday, WHO Director General Tedros Adhanom Ghebreyesus said the outbreak will likely get worse before it gets better. The outbreak is challenging for a few reasons. First, delays in detection allowed the virus to spread for a couple of months undeterred. There are also no approved vaccines or treatments for this species of Ebola. That leaves victims with supportive care at clinics, which can be hard to come by in this region. Bread-and-butter public health responses, like tracing contacts of sick people and requesting that they isolate, are the main tools for stemming the outbreak. Jonathan Lambert, NPR News.
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0: Live from KQED News, I'm Paul Lancour. Parts of the Bay Area could see 50-mile-an-hour wind gusts today. That's prompting the National Weather Service to issue a beach hazard advisory in effect from now until 9 a.m. tomorrow. The Weather Service warns that rough seas can sweep people off beaches, rocks, and jetties. Berkeley Mayor Adina Ishii is leading a community meeting tonight to discuss the selection of the city's next director of police accountability. KQED's Eliza Pepple has more.
9: Former Director Hansel Aguilar was fired earlier this year after growing friction between the Police Accountability Board and the Berkeley Police Department. Then, last week, Aguilar filed a lawsuit against the city of Berkeley and Mayor Ishii for his firing, saying he met great resistance trying to enforce oversight. Other Police Accountability Board members have also recently resigned, citing similar complaints. In a LinkedIn post about his dismissal, Aguilar said the resignations raised, quote, serious questions about the city's commitment to independent accountability. The mayor's office did not respond to a request for comment. I'm Eliza Pepple, KQED News.
0: In sports, the Golden State Valkyries notched a big win in Valhalla yesterday. They dominated the struggling Connecticut Sun 97-70. The Giants, not so much at Oracle Park yesterday. They lost to the Arizona Diamondbacks 6-2. They'll play again tonight. And the Oakland Ballers play Long Beach Coast tonight at Raymondi. I'm Paul Lancourt, KQED News.
10: 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All right, mostly sunny and breezy this afternoon, high 60s, low 70s. Tomorrow, partly cloudy in the morning, then becoming sunny. Highs low 60s, coastside to the mid-70s inland. The Weather Service says do expect cooler and unsettled weather conditions to remain possible right on through Thursday. Then they're calling for a warming and drying trend on Friday through Monday. 6 minutes after 11 o'clock.
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11: I'm Robin Young. It's Here and Now. Iran is threatening retaliation today after the U.S. conducted what it's calling self-defense strikes against missile launch sites and boats that were trying to place mines in the Strait of Hormuz. And we're also hearing again today about a possible new deal. So where are we? Let's get a sense with Nagar Mordazavi, senior fellow at the Center for International Policy and host of the Iran podcast. She's in Washington, D.C. Hi, Nagar.
12: Hi, thanks for having me.
11: And I want to touch on a couple other things that we're hearing today as well. The regime in Iran is also restoring internet access for millions of people there. We're hearing this is an economic move, you know, not some gracious gesture to Iranians, because so much business is done on the internet. How do you read it?
12: Well, it's a combination. I would say it's economic, political, even social, because the internet is, you know, intertwined with all aspects of life that have been really disrupted with this war and with this external threat. And there has been sort of a push and pull, a lot of internal debate in Iran on this issue. And it was the administration, the more moderate president, Pezeshkian, who was pushing for restoring the internet, and finally his camp won, and it looks like they're slowly bringing it back. So there's economy, there's also political considerations, you know, for the base, who wants the access, who wants the connection to the internet. And then also, you know, part of it is just the fabric of the society and everyday life that's very much connected to internet.
11: Well, that's so interesting. And obviously you have your hand on the pulse of this. And is there a sense that this new regime, you know, feels that a pressure to extend that to the people in Iran right now, or

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1: Saw that the way the war was launched, you know, with the first attack on an elementary school killing 150 children, and the way Israel and the U.S. have been attacking civilian infrastructure, a lot of people dead. People had some sense of an understanding that, okay, the country is under attack, and nationalism actually increased. But at the same time, internet is really part of daily life. So there was a lot of pressure from the society segments, large segments of the society, I would say the majority, to try to get it open so people could go back to normal life. There was also, of course, security concerns that the government brings up, you know, intelligence. They're also all kinds of wars. It's a hybrid war from all fronts. It's not just the battlefield. And so they had all kinds of excuses for an internal unrest and dissent, all of that. But eventually that pressure won, I would say.
2: Well, I just wonder where you think we are, because, you know, President Trump continues to rail against the Obama administration's 2015 Iran nuclear deal. Trump, of course, pulled out of it in his first term. In it, Iran agreed to not seek nuclear weapons. It shipped 98% of its enriched uranium out of the country. It dismantled 2/3 of centrifuges. It agreed to allow monitoring, people going in. Where are we now, with that in mind, on the proposed deal that we keep hearing about?
1: Thank you. That was an excellent summary. I mean, the reason we're here, for us analysts, we're looking at the big picture and the history. The reason we're here right now is because President Trump did not like the deal that was made by President Obama. It was a nuclear deal. It was working. It wasn't perfect, but it was the best deal that could be made back then. It essentially convinced Iran to voluntarily subject its program to a very rigorous inspections and monitoring regime to ensure for the world, in front of cameras, the United Nations, to ensure that the program remains civilian and doesn't weaponize. President Trump pulled out. He said he's going to make a better deal. He didn't. And now we're two wars down. There is no nuclear deal yet. And this is where we are. But still, I think, you can still change course and shift gears, exit the war. I think there will be no absolute winner in this war. This needs to be understood in Washington. Tehran is not the paper tiger that was perceived. There wouldn't be regime change from the air. People are not going to rise up and topple the government. The more war after war, more bombing. And just, you know, exit the war, do a peace deal, reopen the Strait of Hormuz. The Iranians want economic relief, sanctions relief, and then do a nuclear deal as it was promised 7-8 years ago, and it just didn't happen until now.
2: Yeah. And is there one thing you see, and we only have a few seconds here, one thing you see in this negotiation, what we're hearing, that gives you encouragement?
1: I have hope. I think we're as close as we have been throughout the course of the war. There may be last-minute spoilers, those who want to torpedo the negotiations, but I think we're very close. I hear from sources on both sides, so I hope this gets to the finish line and, you know, civilians in the region get to breathe a little bit from the war.
2: Nigar Mortazavi, Senior Fellow at the Center for International Policy in D.C., host of the Iran podcast. We'll stay in touch with you. Thank you.
1: Thanks for having me.
3: Immigration lawyers are facing an onslaught of phone calls from clients panicked over new rules for applying for lawful permanent residency in the U.S., better known as a green card. 600,000 foreigners apply annually for a green card, according to the Department of Homeland Security. Those with legal status, a work permit, or a visa have been able to start and complete the process inside the U.S. No longer. A new rule announced by the Trump administration last Friday says people need to apply for green cards from abroad. It's not clear if they will have to stay away for the entire process. That includes people married to U.S. citizens

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1: Clients and other people that are just shocked at what this new memo is saying and asking how does it impact their case. And yeah, there's a lot of anxiety and fear out there right now.
2: So how does that affect clients of yours who may be married to U.S. citizens and even have children in this country? Does that mean they might have to leave their spouse and their children because they're still pending on their green card application?
1: It's possible, but it's not mandatory. So the longstanding law says that adjustment of status, applying for a green card while you're in the U.S., is available, and the U.S. immigration may grant the approval. May is the operative term. And so it has always been discretionary. What this memo does, though, is it's a game changer. It reframes the whole process by saying that adjustment of status is now disfavored. It's an extraordinary remedy. In other words, there's a preference and an expectation that you're going to leave the United States unless you can prove that the equities are in your favor. For example, what is the hardship of leaving the United States? Do you have community ties? What about your tax history, your volunteer work? I mean, this now is going to require a lot more work, not only for immigration officers to adjudicate what are relatively simple green card cases, but now for the applicants and their attorneys.
2: Well, I can imagine that for people who are already in the green card process, who are already waiting for their approval, that this creates a lot of uncertainty because they don't know if, you know, they can stay here or not, having already done the process. But for those who have not yet applied for a green card, does this mean that those clients of yours, are you advising them that they're going to have to leave the country and make that application from abroad?
1: Well, we actually have clients in queue to be filed shortly that fit that pattern. And our advice to them is to continue forward. You know, for example, if you're an international student and you just graduated from Boston University and you're going to marry your girlfriend who you've been dating for 3 years and your girlfriend's an American citizen, the law has for decades contemplated that that individual should be allowed to file for adjustment of status. This memo may change that. But I expect there to be litigation in federal courts, and I think that this memo will be narrowed down considerably over time. So we're advising people

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1: Already. From a logistical standpoint, there are somewhere between 1.2 to 1.8 million adjustment cases pending right now.
2: Wow.
1: And the embassies only do about 500,000 to 600,000 immigrant visa cases a year. So to shift huge quantities over to the embassies, which don't have the infrastructure to handle this, is not only cruel to families. I mean, people that are married and to American citizens, some of the citizens may be, you know, veterans, they may have U.S. citizen children. Not only is it cruel, but it also is highly, highly inefficient.
2: All right. So in other words, you're saying that what this is doing to the process of applying is essentially gumming up a process that is already slow and having trouble. Is that what I'm hearing?
1: Yeah, I mean, we need a 21st century immigration system that not only respects American families, but also makes immigration work for the American economy. When we have over a million adjustment of status cases pending, guess what? Those folks have work permits. They could be doctors, they could be engineers at Google. They got to leave the United States. This is ridiculous. You know, these are folks, these workers have played by the rules. This is changing the game in the middle of the game. This is chaos.
2: Richard Herman is an immigration attorney in Cleveland, Ohio. He's also the author of Immigrant Inc., Why Immigrant Entrepreneurs Are Driving the New Economy. Richard, thanks so much for joining us.
1: Thank you, Indira.
2: It's Here and Now.

0: Imagine if your company once had over 30 workers. Now you're one of four left. And the work you do is helping low-income people access HIV and AIDS treatments.
1: Those kids needed our support. Today we are there, tomorrow we are not there. So it's still hard.
0: I'm Juana Summers. How changes to U.S. foreign aid are landing in South Africa on All Things Considered from NPR News.
2: Early edition from 1 to 2 this afternoon, also heard from 4:30 p.m. to 6:30 right here. More Here and Now is ahead coming up in this hour. The summer months are dangerous for teen drivers. 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
4: It's Here and Now. Massachusetts rideshare drivers have made history, forming the first recognized union in the country representing Uber and Lyft drivers. The new App Drivers Union received state certification and represents roughly 70,000 drivers. The new union's executive director is Autumn Weintraub. Autumn, hi.
5: Hi, thanks for having me, and a shout out to all the drivers who are listening right now.
4: Oh, goodness. We should continue then, just until we get her. We know the SEIU, the Service Employees Union, helped you, but Autumn, are you there?
5: Yes, I'm here.
4: Yay.
5: Can you hear me?
4: Yay, I can.
5: Okay,
4: Uber and Lyft drivers are independent contractors, according to Lyft and Uber. So how will this work? Will they now pay union dues? Will

0: you as a union represent them in complaints? You know, we know you still have to negotiate a contract, right?
1: Absolutely. And first, just want to give a shout out to all the Uber and Lyft drivers out there who are listening to the radio as they're driving. And yes, absolutely. This is the first union in the United States for Uber and Lyft drivers. It's about 70,000 drivers in Massachusetts. And it's a historic union victory. Drivers fought for this very hard, signed each other up, and are excited to get to the bargaining table for the first time ever. Uber and Lyft have to negotiate with drivers around their conditions.
0: Because you're certified. So again, just backing up, you know, how does it work until that big important negotiation? I mean, are drivers paying dues?
1: Not yet. Drivers are still building the union, and we actually still have drivers who are continuing to sign up for the union and join the union.

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1: And want a fair process for deactivations. And so what we'll be doing over the next few weeks is putting together what our proposals are. We will be putting together our bargaining committee, who will be sitting at the table with Uber and Lyft. And then we'll start negotiating a contract, both at the table and calling on the public and elected officials for continued support.
2: And you know, passengers want to know, what does this mean for them? Will there have to be some sort of an increase in fares? Maybe Uber or Lyft might claim that to cover something?
1: Yeah. Normally what it will mean is drivers will be better trained. Drivers will be, know all of the rules, will be able to set the terms with Uber and Lyft and negotiate a fair contract. And we hope and know that that'll be better for passengers and the community. It'll be less turnover. There'll be more stability for both drivers and for passengers.
2: Yeah, sounds like more uniformity. Just a couple seconds here, but I'm assuming you would love to see this rolled out across the country.
1: Absolutely. Yeah. I think what drivers did in Massachusetts is setting a new model where drivers did not have the right to a union before. Yep. And now this can go across the country. And in fact, it's happening in California, soon to be in Illinois.
2: Got her app, Autumn Weintraub of App Drivers Union. Thank you. Well, we've been asking you all lately, if you recently graduated from college, how's that job search going? Many reached back, thank you, and we've been touched by your stories. Today, we're spotlighting one. Joshua Beach of Roseville, California, is a veteran. He went back to school after his service in the Air Force, graduated last year from California State University, Sacramento, with an undergraduate degree in engineering. And he is still searching for a job, even in entry-level positions. Josh is with us. Thank you. And why? You know, why did you feel compelled to share your experience?
3: The main thing that I want people to know, basically, is that they're not alone. Mm. The underemployment after college is a problem that everybody seems to be experiencing.
2: Yeah. Right now, anyway, yeah.
3: Exactly. It's just that it becomes an identity problem, especially for people like me, because it's when you've done everything people said would open the door, but the door still doesn't open.
2: Well, let me ask you about that. So this is how you're taking this on, your identity. I can't get a job, but you're a veteran as well. You know, and for state jobs, we understood there might be veteran preference. So what happens there?
3: Yeah, no, so with veteran preference, for instance, when I was applying for state jobs, initially you would apply for a state job and you would see that you were, my goodness, 80th on the list, maybe, way down on the list. And then when I did apply for my veteran preference and I finally got it, I'd be boosted up to second or third, and I thought, great, this is great. But even still, I don't get responses.
2: No responses.
3: I just think, why? And I apply for multiple positions in multiple departments. They're still applicable to electrical engineering. They're just within, you know, maybe this one is with the Department of Transportation, or this one is with Department of Emergency Services. Mm-hmm. But you know, not even an interview.
2: Right. And you've applied to other states, other countries?
3: Yeah. A couple other countries as well. Yeah. I've lived around the world in my lifetime, so I really don't have a problem. You know, for me, when I hear somebody has lived in the same area for their entire life, that's foreign to me. I don't.
2: Well, you've lived in Denmark, Germany, Taiwan. You've applied there. You haven't heard back. Now, we've been hearing a lot from, you know, counselors. First of all, we know that there's not as much hiring, in part because companies are using more and more AI to do jobs. But I want to put that aside for a second. Companies are even using AI for job interviews. I mean, do you have faith that you're even speaking to a human or sending your information?

0: information to a human?
1: No. As an engineer, electrical engineer for that matter, two of my projects that I have built involved using a form of AI. Mm-hmm. And so, you know, when used properly, it's not necessarily something that replaces. It's more of a tool. And mm-hmm. that's what people shouldn't be afraid of, is that mm-hmm. when used as a tool. For instance, you know, I built a prototype medication dispenser. So you could mm-hmm. identify, you could put, I take a lot of medications and I just think, well, boy, if I could dump them all into one thing and it could dispense it out for me, that'd be nice. So, you
0: hold
1: know,
0: on a second. Hold on a second. Josh, employers yes. out there, I hope you just heard that. The guy just built an AI-generated medication dispenser. Oh, man. And still can't. But so I hear you clearly. You're somebody who actually is in favor of the technology used well. But my my point is, first of all, some people worry that it's not being used well, that they're not able to get through AI first layer job interviews.
1: Exactly. That's the problem. Because so that's, I've actually heard some of these companies that I've applied to, because I mean, big tech is in Silicon Valley, and that's where I applied to most of my jobs. Mm-hmm. I've heard some of these companies actually, you literally interview with like a chatbot.
0: Look, we know this is becoming an historic moment in employment when younger people in particular aren't getting their jobs. There's a lot of reasons for it. A lot of older people are not moving out of jobs. There's less hiring, again, because of AI on entry-level jobs in particular. Then there's a war in Iran and what's happening to the economy. People aren't hiring. But do you blame someone in particular politically?
1: No.
0: Yeah.
1: I can't. You know, as far as I'm concerned, you know, I'm a centrist libertarian. And, you know, a lot of people, oh, that's a cop-out. No. Mm. And I'm not a one issue voter. You have to look at bigger picture things.
0: Yeah.
1: And you can't blame one particular thing on one person. Yeah. Like there's so many things that a lot of people are responsible for. So, you know, that's the way I see it. So,
0: well, we should say you told us you voted for Trump, but you're also pro-choice. I mean, it's something a lot of Americans have a hard time getting across to other people. I'm not just what you say I am on one side of a line. Look, we're going to be speaking with a career coach. What question do you have?
1: I wonder about my age as far as the technical field is concerned.
0: Mm-hmm.
1: Because I'm 36.
0: 36. Mm-hmm.
1: You know, technical fields can feel like employers are built around a very specific idea of a new graduate. You know, every semester around graduation time, there's younger grads entering the market. So as a non-traditional student, I sometimes wonder whether employers in that market see my experience as an advantage or as something that makes me harder to place. You can't teach an old dog new tricks.
0: Huh.
1: So that, you know, because, you know, it's, tech is very fast moving. And, you know, I came up with a couple ideas, but boy, some of these kids that I went to school with, holy cow, they've got some really good ideas.
0: Well, they're not getting hired either, Joshua. So we will keep that excellent question in mind for Friday's program when we will be speaking to a career coach. Just meantime, Joshua Beach, one thing we've been hearing in other segments we do is somehow find a way to end run that first level, which might be AI looking through resumes, and somehow try to humanize yourself as much as possible so that you are a person and you get to speak to a person somehow. And I wish you all the best. Thank you, Joshua.
1: Thank you very much.
0: And of course, it occurs to me, he's talking to people right now out there. So I hope that they were listening. 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

Live from NPR News in Boston, I'm Steve Brown. Iran has denounced U.S. strikes on southern Iran as a sign of bad faith and unreliability amid ongoing negotiations to end the war. The U.S. military described yesterday's strikes as defensive, targeting missile launch sites and boats placing mines. Iran's foreign ministry called the strikes a ceasefire violation and warned Washington of consequences. The strikes occurred after the Speaker of the Iranian Parliament visited Qatar for talks. Negotiations have focused on the Strait of Hormuz.

0: Hormuz, a crucial waterway, and Iran's nuclear program. The South Carolina State Senate has rejected President Trump's push to redraw the state's congressional districts in the hopes Republicans could gain an extra seat. The proposal had passed the South Carolina House last week, but senators today were more skeptical of the effort, worrying the move would backfire and get an extra Democrat elected to the U.S. House. Federal judges have temporarily blocked Alabama's plan to use new congressional districts that could help Republicans win an additional seat in the midterm elections. A three-judge panel in the state's long-running redistricting case issued the ruling today. It blocks, at least temporarily, the state's plan to use a different map in an August 11th special primary. 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
1: And by the way,

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3: It's Here and Now. It's been said that cinema has no borders. Well, earlier this month, organizers of the Nogales International Film Festival put that idea to the test. They put on some of the same films on back-to-back screens, one on the U.S. side, the other on the Mexican side, with the multi-billion dollar U.S.-Mexico border wall as the backdrop. Reporter Nina Kravinsky from member station KJZZ was there.
4: The wall between Nogales, Sonora and Nogales, Arizona is made of steel. It's tall, imposing, and the color of rust. Tonight, it frames the luminous singing face of the late Tejano music icon, Selena.
5: En español, por favor.
4: Grainy home video footage of Selena giggling with her sister, of the family goofing around on their tour bus, flickers on back-to-back screens on both sides of the border wall.
6: I mean, this has been such an unbelievably moving experience.
4: Isabel Castro, the creator of this documentary about Selena and her family, titled Selena y los Dinos, A Family's Legacy, spoke to audiences in a Q&A streamed to both sides of the border, just like her film.
7: Yeah, our kind of metaphorical goal is to erase the border through the power of film.
4: Francisco Landin is the managing director of the Nogales International Film Festival. This year, festival organizers are dealing with a new challenge at the wall.
7: Barbed wire just came up. They've been installing it for the last couple of months, and so it's bigger now. The wall looks bigger.
4: On the Arizona-Sonora border, government contractors are working on new sections of wall in remote areas like the San Rafael Valley east of Nogales, even as migration hits record lows.
7: People see things and believe things about the border, and to the people that live here on the border, none of that really matters.
4: Life in Nogales, Sonora, and Nogales, Arizona, together often called Ambos Nogales or Both Nogales, is fluid. People cross the border daily by car and on foot to go shopping, visit family, and even work. Nogales, Sonora filmmaker Areth Montoya was born and raised in this border community. His short film, Audrey, is one of more than 100 films that make up the festival, not all of them screened on the wall. Montoya says he's seen the film community in Nogales, Sonora take root the past few years, thanks in part to the festival. Montoya and other local filmmakers are trying to give more visibility to stories apart from the border.
8: Es mucho más que el narcotráfico y la violencia.
4: Violence and drug trafficking aren't the only subjects of the film community here. There's much more, Montoya says. Other filmmakers came from far away to participate in the festival and have their films screened on the wall.
9: I don't know. There's just something very weird about standing here and looking at the thing.
4: David Alvarado is the director of American Pachuco, The Legend of Luis Valdez, a documentary about the Chicano movement pioneer and screenwriter known for the play Zoot Suit and movie La Bamba.
9: It's not a very welcoming image, but the fact that there is a film being projected on that is, I mean, a very powerful, striking counterbalance.
4: Back at the showing of Selena y los

0: Dinos, a young Selena, sings in a home video as the credits roll.
1: Que se escuche fuerte y bonito el aplauso.
0: The two audiences, each on a separate side of the wall, clap together. For NPR News, I'm Nina Kravinsky in Nogales, Mexico.

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1: Texas voters decide who they want as their Republican nominee for the Senate, incumbent John Cornyn or Texas Attorney General Ken Paxton, who was endorsed by President Trump last week. The winner faces off against Democratic nominee James Tallarico in the fall. So who do Texans see as the future of the Republican Party? Hear the results on the next morning edition from NPR News.
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5: I'm Robin Young. It's Here and Now. The Trump administration's proposed $1.776 billion compensation fund has moved from the headlines, but challenges have been piling up to stop it. The fund purports to be for people who think they've been victimized by legal political weaponization, but it's named the $1.776 billion bill. 1776 was the rallying cry of the 9/11 insurrection. Former Proud Boys leader Enrique Tarrio, who was convicted for his role in that day and then pardoned by President Trump along with most of the insurrectionists, now says he hopes to get a payout between $2 and $5 million. There are officers who were there who are also filing a lawsuit to stop the fund. They're calling it taxpayer-funded slush fund to finance the insurrectionists and paramilitary groups. We want to hear what former D.C. cop Michael Fanone's thoughts are. You remember, he was dragged out of the Capitol, beaten, tased. He begged for his life. Yeah. Hard to hear now. Michael said he had kids. He had a heart attack, traumatic brain injury, before fellow officers pulled him back inside, begged him to stay alive with them. Well, when we spoke with Michael a year and a half ago, he said he'd become numb to the whole experience. This was after President Trump pardoned all the convicted insurrectionists, even those who beat and tased him. They also admitted their guilt. Michael said he was numb then. Well, how does he feel now? Michael, welcome back. And how are you?
6: Hanging in there. Getting by.
5: Well, but it sounds like, actually, in more recent days, maybe even less numb, more angry?
6: I think that after Donald Trump pardoned the individuals that assaulted me, and it was six in total that pled guilty and were sentenced for almost killing me, it's been anger.
5: Hmm. Well, that was the pardoning. Here's the paying, potentially. A lot of Republicans, J.D. Vance and others, Todd Blanche from the Justice Department, former personal lawyer,

0: lawyer for Donald Trump have all said, well, we don't know, we can't say who can file, who can't file, but it's pretty clear that the insurrectionists are filing.
1: Yeah, first, I mean, my personal reaction is that if Donald Trump's presidential pardons was the nail in the coffin for accountability for January 6th, that this is, you know, throwing salt on that wound. The idea that you would pay violent criminals for committing violent crimes, it should shock every American. It should outrage every American. But the plain reality is that it doesn't.
0: I want you to pick up on that, because you've said you have this rage. Of course you would. But it's not just at the Trump administration. It's not just at the people who beat you. You have said it's at Americans.
1: Well, ultimately, Americans are responsible for the predicament that we're in. It's Americans that voted our way into a fascist authoritarian regime. And they did it motivated by greed, motivated by racism, and just indifference to their neighbors. And so here we are. As someone who grew up and grew into the belief of American exceptionalism, especially in a post 9/11 world where my entire trajectory of my life changed, I believe now that there was a great deal of propaganda that went into inspiring my service to this country, just like so many other Americans. I joined the police department immediately after 9/11. I believed in the idea that Americans and that America were defenders of democracy, integrity-filled people. And now I've just come to accept the fact that the vast majority of Americans are greedy and cowardly. That has been my personal experience post January 6th.
0: Okay, we need to tell people a little bit about that experience. You've told us that your mom was not only violently threatened, but she was attacked. Someone pulled up in a pickup truck and threw a bag of feces at her. Your children were being told in school that you were a traitor. You felt like, well, a man without a country. It sounds like what you're saying now, this anger, this is pretty much across the board for you politically.
1: No doubt. I have just as much anger and disdain for the Democratic Party as I do for the Republican Party. I think there's too many Democrats, and especially at the national level, that look at this through only one lens, that it is politically advantageous for them to have Donald Trump and this administration destroy the country and destroy the lives of Americans. They're looking at it as if it's, you know, a guaranteed win with very little effort on their behalf. Meanwhile, you know, people like myself can't afford to pay for health care.
0: I was going to ask, here we have insurrectionists filing for millions of dollars in payouts. What kind of support are you getting after being, you know, nearly killed?
1: None. Zero support.
0: None.
1: I do not have a pension. I quit the police department. I'm not eligible for a pension. I also will never apply for any type of government money. If in the future Democrats offer money to the police officers, I want nothing to do with
0: it. Why?
1: I mean, I guess it goes in line with feeling betrayed by America and feeling betrayed by the government. I want nothing from them.
0: What do you want? What do you want people to do?
1: Stand in the breach like I did. You know, this idea that every 10 weeks you gather in some park somewhere and hold a sign up. I mean, listen, I get it, but it's not doing anything. This administration laughs. And it's also not pushing Democrats to fight any harder. You know, Americans need to start engaging in mass acts of civil disobedience.
0: But to be clear, when you say civil disobedience, you're not talking about violence.
1: No.
0: There are many Democrats who would be shocked at your assessment of them. They feel they are as working as hard as they can in a Congress that is ineffective right now. Even this fund is going to be run by a Truth and Justice Commission that's

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1: To start engaging in some asymmetric warfare here. To start reinventing the rules and playing by Donald Trump's rules. And they seem to either not be willing to do that or don't know how. And that's unacceptable. When there are so many Americans who are being adversely impacted by this administration, who are being terrorized by the weaponization of this administration's federal law enforcement and Department of Justice, if you want to call it that, or if you can call it that anymore. It's unacceptable that anybody would be looking at this through the 1990s playbook lens.
2: Michael Fanone, I will say that since we spoke and you were feeling so isolated, and now that what sounded like a real vulnerability and fear for your family has turned into this rage, you've traveled, you've spoken. You were in the Boston area recently with your good friend Ken Casey, front man for the Dropkick Murphys. There have been places where you have felt a little less of that isolation than you did in the past.
1: I think that, you know, we've found kind of a commonality in that we're both very outspoken, and it has at times isolated us, but also I'm surrounded by former colleagues who are Trump supporters who have not been particularly supportive of my messaging. I receive more threats from active duty law enforcement officers these days than I do from just regular MAGA folks.
2: We are sorry to hear that. And we will stay in touch. Former D.C. cop Michael Fanone, attacked by Jan 6 insurrectionists who may now be applying for the Trump Compensation Fund. He is, of course, one man. This is one man's opinion, but hard-earned. It's here and now. I'm Robin Young. Journalist Barry Nolan broadcast for days from Ground Zero during 9/11, then fought for benefits for first responders. Now he joins their ranks. Barry, you there?
3: Yes, I'm here.
2: What have you been diagnosed with?
3: I've been diagnosed with interstitial lung disease.
2: Next time, here now.
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6: It's here and now. During the first Trump administration, images of crying babies and toddlers taken from their mothers at the U.S.-Mexico border sparked outrage. More than 5,000 children were separated from their migrant parents, some of them never reunited. In his second term, Trump has significantly ramped up detention and deportation of undocumented immigrants, and a new report from the nonpartisan Brookings Institution finds many more children are being separated from their parents now, just differently. Let's bring in Brookings Senior Fellow and co-author of the report, Tara Watson Now. Welcome, Tara.
7: Hi, happy to be here.
6: So there are more than 4 million American children who live with at least one undocumented parent. You estimate in this report that more than 200,000 kids in this country have had a parent detained since January 2025, and that 3 in 4 of those kids are U.S. citizens. These are staggering numbers. How did you arrive at

0: that?
1: We started this project because the government doesn't regularly publish information about the children of detainees. But we do know that about 400,000 people have been detained from the country's interior since the administration began. And we wanted to know how many of those were likely to be parents and how many children they might have. In order to figure this out, we had to turn to survey data, looking at the typical patterns of undocumented people in terms of the number of children they have based on where they were born, whether they're married, their gender, their age. And we use that information to match to the characteristics of the detainees that we do have information on. Doing that, we found that about 145,000 U.S. citizen children likely have had at least one parent detained since the administration began.
0: Well, the Department of Homeland Security's official numbers are that they have detained just over 18,000 parents who have U.S. citizen children last year. You say that's a substantial undercount. Why do you think this undercount is happening?
1: We believe there are two reasons for that. One is that

0: Some immigrants are not mentioning the children that they do have, even when asked, because of fear of further enforcement against family members.
1: Well, the separation policy in Trump's first term attracted a lot of attention because of those heartbreaking images of parents and children being separated. Now we're not seeing that because a lot of kids are being separated from their parents when their parents are maybe driving to work, or the parent goes to work, gets arrested at work, and the kid never sees them since then. Do we know what happens to the children after their parent gets detained?
0: We unfortunately don't have good information about that, and that is one message we hope people will take away from reading the report, is that more accounting for what happens to those kids is needed. We know that in many cases, the child will stay with friends and family. In many of the cases I just mentioned, there is still one parent at home. But even if that's not the case, close relatives may take the child in. We also know there's some instances where children are going back to their parents' country of origin, even if the children themselves are citizens. But unfortunately, we just don't have good information. And of course, there's always a risk of child trafficking or worse. And we really would like to avoid those situations.
1: Now, given that there are millions of U.S. children who live with an unauthorized, undocumented immigrant parent, what options do these families have to stay together if one of the parents is detained or deported even?
0: Well, parents have the right to be able to tell friends, family members, community organizations what they would like to have happen to the children in the event that they are detained or deported. And many do have a family preparedness plan. That might be that the child will stay with friends and family. It might be that the child will be reunited in the parent's home country. But unfortunately, it is often not the case that the parent is able to remain in the U.S. with the child.
1: Well, the Department of Homeland Security has not responded directly to your report. We reached out and have not heard back from them. But officials from the department say that parents are given the choice of being removed with their children or placing them with a designated caretaker. Detention capacity is expanding. The Trump administration wants to continue this tough immigration enforcement agenda. What changes would you like to see better support for vulnerable children, whether or not they're citizens, who may have an undocumented and detained parent?
0: We believe that it's likely that the current enforcement environment will last for the next couple of years. And so what we would like to see would be government making sure to, in fact, ask parents about their children and to keep track of those children in some way. Parents are understandably concerned right now about interacting with government agencies, but it's important that someone has eyes on those children. So step one is collecting the information. Step two is a little bit of follow-up to make sure those children are in safe situations.
1: Tara Watson is director of the Center for Economic Security and Opportunity at the Brookings Institution in Washington. Thank you.
0: Thank you.
1: Here and Now is a production of NPR and WBUR. I'm Indira Lakshmanan.
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5: 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Now a traffic update beginning on the peninsula with Gretchen Lankor.
6: In San Mateo, 101 southbound, just before Poplar Avenue, we have a stall that's partially blocking the right lane. Has traffic slow from Broadway. And for the Bay Bridge westbound, the metering lights are on. After the metering lights, there's a car on the shoulder after a hit and run. CHP's on the way there. It's heavy across the upper deck to 101. Westbound 80, slow from University to the May.

0: and some emergency road work in the two right lanes between University and Gilman is wrapping up now. Gretchen Lancourt for KQED.
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4: I'm Robin Young. It's Here and Now. Coming up, the latest from Ukraine, as Russia warns foreign diplomats to leave Kyiv ahead of possible new strikes.
3: Also, more young and older men are neither working nor looking for a job. Economist Betsy Stevenson says it's troubling.
5: Because the jobs that we are creating are at a mismatch with their identity, what they were sort of raised to believe men should do.
4: And journalist Barry Nolan reported for days from Ground Zero during 9/11, then fought for benefits for sick first responders. Now he joins those ranks.
6: I've been diagnosed with interstitial lung disease.
4: Coming up Here and Now.
3: The news is first.
7: Live from NPR News in Washington, I'm Janine Herbst. In Texas today, a high-stakes Senate primary runoff is taking place between two Republicans, incumbent Senator John Cornyn and State Attorney General Ken Paxton, whom President Trump endorsed. NPR's Claudia Grisales has more.
8: This race exposed a crack in the red wall of Texas. It pit the party's populist movement against its establishment wing. Senator John Cornyn, a fixture of the establishment, was already facing a tough re-election fight. Now, with President Trump's endorsement of controversial MAGA loyalist Ken Paxton, the Cornyn campaign is on life support.
7: NPR's Claudia Grisales. Meanwhile, South Carolina Republican state lawmakers rejected President Trump's push to redraw congressional maps and push out the lone Democratic congressman, Jim Clyburn, as early voting got started today for a June 9th primary. The Trump administration is proposing a new government-wide non-disclosure agreement for federal employees. NPR's Andrea Hsu reports the administration says media leaks have put federal agents and military service members in danger.
9: In its proposed rule, the Office of Personnel Management says recent leaks about immigration enforcement and the U.S. raid on Venezuela underscore the need for NDAs. But the proposal also appears aimed at stopping leaks related to policy and personnel matters more generally. Already, federal workers are required to safeguard confidential and proprietary government information. Now the administration is defining that broadly to include information about internal agency operations and deliberative material that is not publicly available. According to the proposal, agencies would decide for themselves whether to use the NDA, and federal employees would still have the right to disclose information as part of whistleblower complaints. Andrea Hsu, NPR News.
7: Ukraine's military says it hit a Russian military site in occupied Ukraine, and a separate strike shut down an oil refinery in Russia. NPR's Joanna Kakissis reports Russia's escalating threats against Ukraine following its own weekend strikes.
10: Russian Foreign Minister Sergei Lavrov told Secretary of State Marco Rubio to evacuate the U.S. embassy in Kyiv. Lavrov said the Kremlin is planning strikes on, quote, decision-making centers there. Rubio said he would relay the message to President Trump. In a video address, Ukrainian President Volodymyr Zelensky said his country's military has used technology to halt Russian advances on the front line.
11: Все непросто. Ми обороняємось активно.
10: It's not easy, he said. We are still actively defending it. This year, though, we have achieved better results. Zelensky claims Ukraine's long-range drone strikes have also cut Russian oil refining capacity by 10%. Joanna Kakissis, NPR News, Kyiv.
7: The Dow's down 207 points, NASDAQ up 241. This is NPR.
1: Live from KQED News, I'm Paul Lancour. Marin County supervisors are continuing to mull over a $1.5 million contract with a tech company that would link law enforcement data. KQED's Aya Ali Ahmad has more.
12: Supervisor Dennis Rodoni raised concerns about the contractor, Peregrine Technologies, whose founders previously worked at Palantir. Palantir has signed more than $80 million in contracts with immigration

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1: Data. It unifies existing agency data. The board has asked Marin County's executive to review the company's data security and AI policies before the contract comes back for a vote. I'm Aya Ali Ahmad, KQED News.
2: A vote tonight of the Concord City Council could mark a major step to build a giant housing development at a shuttered Navy weapons station. That's after several failed attempts to get the 12,000-home construction project underway. The $6 billion project would also include 800 acres of parks and 6 million square feet of commercial space, according to the Chronicle. Previous attempts to acquire the land from the Navy have stalled amid disputes with labor groups and potential developers. The City Council approval expected tonight of terms to transfer the land is just an initial step. Construction wouldn't likely start until 2030. I'm Paul Lancor, KQED News.
3: 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Sunny and breezy, mostly sunny and breezy this afternoon. High 60s, low 70s. Tomorrow, partly cloudy in the morning, then becoming sunny. Highs remaining on the cool side, low 60s near the coast to the mid-70s inland on Wednesday. 12:06.
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5: I'm Indira Lakshmanan. It's Here and Now. In Newark, New Jersey, protesters are still gathered outside an ICE detention facility a day after chaotic clashes with federal agents. Protesters and Democratic politicians have been showing solidarity with detained migrants who launched a hunger strike against inhumane conditions, according to them, last Friday. New Jersey Senator Andy Kim says he was pepper sprayed after he tried to de-escalate the standoff between ICE agents and protesters. Ricardo Colasar is a reporter with the Bergen Record newspaper and NorthJersey.com, and he joins me now from outside the Delaney Hall Detention Center in Newark.
6: Thank you, Indira. How are you doing?
5: Well, I'm fine, thank you. What's the situation like outside the ICE Detention Center today, and have there been more clashes with federal agents like we saw yesterday?
6: No. When I got here this morning, apparently I missed a little scuffle between agents and some protesters. One of the protesters told me that they were, apparently got too close, and I guess they were yelling at them, and they just pushed them back a bit, but I kept missing that. And then apparently, I guess another one has happened a while ago, but I've been trying to write and do other things. Yeah.
5: Sure. So, well, there is certainly a lot of footage of the protests and some of the protesters being dragged by a scarf around the neck and that sort of thing. Delaney Hall is a 1,000-bed facility that's privately owned by the GEO Group, one of the largest private prison companies in the world. The detainees are alleging rotten food, terrible conditions. What do we know factually about those conditions inside?
6: The information, if you're talking to the, the wife of one of the people who's leading the protest, Gabriela Soto, whose husband, Martin Soto, was transferred out of here, she said that, her husband, and even relayed this in a phone call, that I heard, was that they were getting, those green sausages, the milk has been usually congealed in chunks and they've had to eat it. And things like that. And then you have DHS claiming that they're treated very well.
5: Well, so, Senator Andy Kim of New Jersey said he was able to get inside of the ICE facility on Saturday. He wrote on social media that he saw rancid milk being given to detainees. What else did he say about what he saw inside?
6: He talked about, that he also met with the people. You know, it's heartbreaking. One of them was a woman with a 4-month-old baby who was not allowed to pump breast milk.

0: was only permitted to see her infant once or twice. So the baby, I guess they brought her to visit, and then she can't feed her and things like that. You have an 18-year-old girl who's supposed to be at her high school graduation, and she's in there. Things like that. It's just, so those are the things that he observed when he was in there. And also the medical treatment that they're supposed to get, which is things I've heard too. You know, they don't have enough doctors to tend to all these people. And the numbers change, but you get anywhere in there from 680 to 750, and then sometimes up to 900, which is what they, usually count as a daily population. And you have, like, I think the last time they said 6 medical professionals. That's just not going to do, you know? Right. So, yeah. So, that's what he's, I do think some of the things that he dealt with and observed, but it's something that has been ongoing. So, yeah.
1: Okay. Well, I apologize to listeners for, the street noise, and it sounds like maybe some protester noise in the background. We know that about 300 detainees participated in the hunger strike that began on Friday. Is that hunger strike still going on?
0: Yes, it is. Rob Menendez, who just made a visit, reiterated that it's still going on. And, it was such a crazy press gaggle that I didn't get as many details as I like, but he did say it's still going on. And there's been no indication, no indication that it's going to dissipate anytime soon.
1: All right. Well, tensions have flared over plans to transfer a detainee whose wife is pregnant. Do you know if he was moved?
0: Yes, well, that's what was told by Rob Menendez, that he was moved to the Elizabeth Detention Center, and that is all I have.
1: And you're referring to Congressman Rob Menendez there. Okay, last question. How are ICE and the Department of Homeland Security responding to claims of inhumane conditions inside the facility?
0: Oh, yeah, they're saying, last thing I got from them was, let's see here, they said that, all detainees are provided with 3 meals a day, clean water, et cetera. And that they're saying that these folks have a higher detention standards than most U.S. prisons, than other than actual U.S. citizens.
1: Ricardo Colasar is a reporter with the Bergen Record.
0: Thank you for talking to me. I appreciate it.
1: Thanks.
0: Take care.
2: Well, today, Ukraine is bracing for more Russian attacks on its capital, Kyiv, after the Kremlin warned it will target what it calls decision-making centers there. Of course, this past weekend, there were those extensive Russian strikes on Kyiv, hitting every district of the city. The Kremlin has been escalating its threats as Ukraine has used its own drones to damage Russian oil infrastructure and keep Russia from advancing on the front line. So let's catch up with NPR's Joanna Kakissis in Kyiv. Joanna, your reporting has been extraordinary. Let's go to Russia warning foreign diplomats and even a U.S. embassy staff to leave Kyiv, saying, as we said, more strikes are coming. What's the feeling there?
3: Mm-hmm. Well, people in Kyiv, I hate to say it and hate to put it this way, but they see Russian attacks and Russian threats as normal after 4 years of all-out war. And so what I've been saying in Kyiv in the last 24 hours is like people just going about their lives as normal. As far as diplomats go, the European Union's ambassador to Ukraine posted on social media that the European Union will stay put here despite these threats. Secretary of State Marco Rubio said he passed on Lavrov's warning to President Trump. And, Rubio did not give any indication that the Trump administration would evacuate embassy staff. Instead, he said that the war needs to come to an end and that the U.S. is ready to help make that happen. However, U.S.-sponsored

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1: We were awake all night hearing explosion after explosion, and they were really loud. By dawn, I walked outside and the air smelled really weird, like it was burning. There were fires across the city. Kyiv's mayor said every single district in the city had been hit. We're talking like 300 sites, including apartment buildings. Ukraine's emergency services said at least 4 people were killed and dozens wounded. One of Kyiv's oldest markets burned to the ground. And Ukraine's culture ministry says the city's cultural sites sustained the worst damage since the beginning of Russia's full-scale invasion in February 2022. For example, buildings housing the National Art Museum and the Philharmonic were both wrecked. And the museum dedicated to Chernobyl, that museum was totally destroyed.
2: Well, and I have to ask you, there were reports, we know people have been taking shelter down in the subway system, and these strikes caused rubble that blocked their exit. Were they able to get out?
1: Yes, they were. And it was very frightening for a lot of people who were trapped there. One of NPR's producers lives in that neighborhood and heard a lot of stories from people coming out of that out of that metro station.
2: Terrible.
1: But it was fixed and it's running again. Ukrainians try to get things fixed right away. And, you know, the mood in Kyiv right now, it's just, you know, Ukrainians are I've said this before, are very tired of this war and they're angry at the destruction of their cities. But, you know, I always hear them say the same thing. Do we have a choice other than to keep defending ourselves? I don't want to give in to the Russians, you know, and I hear so much hatred in their voices for Russians because they blame the country. They blame Russian forces. They blame the Kremlin for all that's happening.
2: Just real brief, Russia launched a very powerful, very fast missile this weekend. It's hypersonic. There was talk that it's, you know, had a warhead that Putin had threatened or was implying he could load with a nuclear weapon. Tell us about this.
1: Yeah, well, it's called the Oreshnik. And in 2024, Russian President Vladimir Putin said the Oreshnik can bypass any air defense system and that the missile is, quote, as fast as a meteorite. Now, Russia has launched the Oreshnik 3 times at Ukraine. This time, it hit a city about 50 miles south of Kyiv. The missile has not caused the level of damage that many feared it would. But the idea of the Oreshnik does scare Ukraine's Western partners because Putin has said it can carry a nuclear warhead.
2: Yeah, and so that's on people's minds. Remind us why Russia's escalating now.
1: So Putin says Russia is retaliating for a drone strike. The Russians say killed more than 20 people, many of them teenagers, at a college dormitory in Russian-occupied eastern Ukraine. Now, Ukraine denies targeting the school and says it hit a Russian elite drone unit somewhere nearby. But the Kremlin is also responding to a string of successful drone strikes by Ukraine on a pillar of the Russian economy, and that's oil. Ukraine's long-range strikes have struck Russian oil refineries and depots, as well as the ports where Russian oil is shipped out.
2: And are those strikes giving Ukraine an advantage?
1: Well, Zelensky certainly thinks so. In this video address, he said his country has used its defense technology to halt Russian advances on the front line. Here's Zelensky.
3: Все непросто. Ми обороняємось активно.
1: And he's saying it's not easy. We are still actively defending the front line, but this year we have achieved much better results. And he claims Ukraine's drone strikes have also cut Russian oil refining capacity by 10%. And Robin, we recently joined the Ukrainian military team that launches these long-range drones, and here's what it sounded like. Now, a soldier who uses the military call sign Yuki was watching one of these drones fly into the night sky.
4: Накладати саме ті потрібні санкції, дієві санкції.
1: And he told me, see that? These are Ukrainian sanctions on Russia. These are Ukraine's way of forcing the Kremlin into ending this war in a way that is fair to Ukraine.
2: Yeah, amazing. NPR's Joanna Kakissis in Kyiv, bringing it to us. Thank you so much.
1: You're welcome, Robin.
2: Just terrific journalism there. And up next, a journalist who covered 9/11 at Ground Zero, fought for benefits for first responders, and now has the illness they have. Barry Nolan is next here and now.

0: Imagine if your company once had over 30 workers. Now you're one of four left. And the work you do is helping low-income people access HIV and AIDS treatments.
1: Those kids needed our support. Today we are there, tomorrow we are not there. So it's still hard.
0: I'm Juana Summers. 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
4: I'm Robin Young. 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

0: the opening theme of one of the most popular locally produced TV shows ever, Evening Magazine, a public affairs and entertainment program first in San Francisco, then in Boston beginning in the 1970s, when I was so proud to co-host, first with Marty Sender, then a guy named Barry Nolan. Barry's stories introduced the world to people like the Hoyts, Father Dick first pushing his physically disabled son Rick through the 26-mile Boston Marathon in 1981.
1: That's father and son Rick and Richard Hoyt. An incredible act of love and an incredible athletic achievement.
2: When Rick Hoyt was 6 months old, a doctor informed Judy and Richard Hoyt that their son had cerebral palsy.
0: Barry stuck with his story subjects. He got the Hoyts a computer to unlock Rick's brilliant mind, traveled with him to other marathons. Now, more recently, some of you may also know Barry as a panelist on the public radio quiz show Says You. Here he gives the correct answer to the definition of eustace.
3: Eustace.
4: Eustace is actually a worldwide change of sea level. In the Pleistocene era, when you stood on this point, you used to see water.
0: Did we mention that Barry is a member of the High IQ Society Mensa? And very funny. But Barry also reported on serious major stories like 9/11. He was at Ground Zero right after the World Trade Towers fell. He was there for days, speaking with firefighters, first responders, picking up and showing viewers the dust and debris.
1: 10 o'clock, and throughout lower Manhattan, it's like Mount St. Helens has erupted. The entire area and everything in it covered with a thick layer of choking dust. Dust that was once the World Trade Towers.
2: The scene, Armageddon. Crushed emergency vehicles. Devastation everywhere. Portable generators, the only light. 10:45 p.m. And at this Starbucks, turned over to rescuers, drained fire crews told me of the horrors they encountered.
5: Bodies everywhere, it's just sickening. I mean, there was fire trucks upside down, there was firemen.
0: Later, Barry would leave broadcasting to join the staff of New York Congresswoman Carolyn Maloney in the fight to get the 9/11 first responders health care bill passed and funded. It would treat and compensate first responders for the brutal cough, they called it the World Trade Center cough, the severe lung disease, cancers, PTSD, death. There's now a victims' compensation fund. It's hard to navigate. And there's a monitoring program, the World Trade Center Health Program. It now has one more data point. We spoke with Barry and his wife, Garland.

0: a week or so ago. Barry, are you there?
1: Yes, I'm here.
0: Is Garland next to you?
2: I'm right here.
0: Yeah. What have you been diagnosed with?
1: I've been... I thought I'd do a show and tell. I've been diagnosed with interstitial lung disease.
0: Yeah.
1: It's a disease that most people really get the hard way. They work in stone cutter facilities, mines, doing something that creates fine dust that gets in their lungs, and it causes scarring.
0: Mm. What? How long have you known you've had this?
1: For about 2 years now.
0: Yeah.
1: We were late to catch it. It didn't really connect with me until I was on the phone with former Congresswoman Carolyn Maloney, and I just kept coughing in her ear. And like that, I said, I'm sorry, I'm coughing in your ear like that. I've just recently been diagnosed with interstitial lung disease. And she said, you should call the 9/11 fund right now. And it turned out that going on 60 reporters that covered the 9/11 story have had lung disease.
0: I didn't know that. And Garland, yeah.
2: When I first started dating Barry, he told me how his son Alex called him up. I think it might have even been on 9/11. And said, Dad, are you wearing a mask?
0: But nobody had masks on.
1: Yeah.
0: And I found myself thinking, ER doctors, the ambulance drivers, you know, all
2: right.
0: These, you know, where are they?
1: Yeah. Oh, so many people that were involved in the cleanup, looking northward, up the West Side Highway, as far as I could see, cars and trucks and semis, people that just showed up. They just, on faith, stood in line, hoping for the chance to help. People recognized the nobility of those people.
0: And of course, you would speak of them. But, I mean, the sense that, you know, you joined their ranks in this illness. And I'm imagining that, you know, knowing them sustained you just the way... You know, the Hoyts, the father and son in the wheelchair. I mean, am I right? Are you thinking that?
1: Oh, like, God, yeah. The Hoyts. It was just, you know, a child that had such severe birth defects. The experts told him, you should just put him in an institution and carry on with your lives. And there was just no quit in this family. Just out of the blue called up Apple. And I told them about the Hoyts, and they called back the next day, and they had a computer for him. Ricky used that to get into high school and to get into college and to graduate from college with a degree in counseling, which I find to be one of life's absolute miracles.
0: You made things like that happen, Barry Nolan.
1: I would like to give the credit for those things to people have goodness that is just waiting for just the little right poke with a finger to let it, to release it.
0: But I think we need to say that this is an insidious illness, interstitial lung disease. There's no cure.
1: Yep.
0: It's progressive.
1: Yep.
0: And you and Garland recently sent out a note to all of the many people who adore you. You've decided to accept the inevitable. And I'm sure, you know, yeah, you've, I'm sure, buoyed yourself even for this conversation and will be exhausted after.
1: Oh, yeah. I'm at the state where getting up and going to take a shower and brushing my teeth leaves me panting for breath. The doctors are doing their best, and I'm hoping, I've applied now for the World Trade Center Health Program, and if you get that, you may get access to what is the number one drug for ILD these days, called Jascayd. But the way our healthcare system works these days, my

0: insurance company wouldn't let me try it. But the drug that is for a very rare disease that has no cure, that is progressive and is 100% fatal, costs $16,000 a month. There's something wrong with the system, and I hope one day people will have the heart and soul to fix it.
1: Barry Nolan, a week or so ago, and an update now. Barry's insurance company will now allow him to have that drug, Jascayd, giving him a little more time. He feels for others who can't get it. And he's still applying to the 9/11 fund. Difficult because they won't accept his television broadcasts as proof of working at Ground Zero. Too easy to fake, they say. Well, meantime, in that first conversation, Barry spoke of so many other stories sustaining him, but we leave you with one. The late Dr. Aldo Castagnetta saved infants through a congenital heart surgery he developed. Barry was privileged to witness one.
0: Staring down into the open chest of a three-month-old baby. Mm. And this doctor reaches down and lifts the heart up, the beating heart of a three-month-old in his hands. He went and talked to the parents before the operation. The nurse came and reached for the baby. And the parents lifted it up to the doctor just, you know, with their hearts in their throat. And 4 hours later, this doctor walks into the waiting room where these parents are, and they're looking up, you know, with prayers in their eyes. And he looks at them and he just claps his hands and says, "Well, we have some good news." And these parents just exploded with joy. And boy, the one thing I'd tell you is that if you learn to do these good deeds, and you do them, the return that you get is something few of us ever experience. And we're the poorer for it.
1: Oh, but we are all the richer for those stories that you told, Barry. Okay, we'll stay in touch, okay?
0: Absolutely.
1: Journalist Barry Nolan on his 9/11-related interstitial lung disease. By the way, if you'd like to send your thoughts to Barry, you can do so at letters@hereandnow.org. 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

Live from NPR News in Boston, I'm Steve Brown. President Trump has wrapped up a three-hour visit to Walter Reed National Military Medical Center for what the White House describes as preventative medical and dental exams. In a social media post after today's visit, the 79-year-old Trump said, quote, "Everything checked out perfectly." It was Trump's fourth publicly disclosed medical exam since returning to office 16 months ago. The tradition of the presidential physical

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1: To meet for talks in Washington. The Litani River has been a de facto boundary with areas to the south under Israeli control despite a nominal ceasefire. A spring heat wave is scorching parts of Western Europe, breaking temperature records and triggering government warnings. A temperature of 35 degrees Celsius or 95 Fahrenheit was recorded in London today. 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
2: In this half hour of the program, a story about a well-known country musician who lost his hearing but got it back. More ahead, Here and Now, here on KQED News. 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Tonight, partly to mostly cloudy and breezy, a chance of drizzle after midnight, lows mid-40s, low 50s. Wednesday's weather, partly cloudy in the morning, then becoming sunny and breezy. Highs, low 60s near the ocean to the mid-70s inland.
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4: It's Here and Now. Summer is here and so is summer vacation season, but that also brings what AAA calls the 100 deadliest days on our nation's roadways. Between Memorial Day and Labor Day, more families take road trips and inexperienced teen drivers have more time to be on the road by themselves. Summer celebrations that may involve alcohol, from proms and graduations to 4th of July and beach trips, mean more impaired drivers on the roads. The result is a significant spike in traffic-related fatalities across the country. Kellen Howell, spokesperson for AAA, joins us now with advice on preventing tragedies. Kellen, welcome.
5: Thanks for having me.
4: So what does the data show about the dangers of driving in the summer?
5: Well, the data, as you were just explaining, definitely shows that there is an increased risk for fatal crashes in the summer months. More than 30% of fatal teen driver crashes occur between Memorial Day and Labor Day. That's more than 800 deaths, or about 8 per day in the summer, as compared to about 6 or 7 deaths per day the rest of the year. So definitely a spike there. And in terms of impaired driving, nearly 1/3 of all impaired driving fatalities happen during the summer driving season. So this

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1: Free time on the road because teens are out of school gives them more opportunities to gain valuable driving experience. And so it's important for teens to remember to do simple things like limit distractions, put the phone on do not disturb and even out of reach, obey speed limits, buckle up, and of course, never drive impaired. And passengers can help too. If you are riding in the car with someone and you see them texting or maybe they're going too fast, you can speak up and say something if you see the driver doing unsafe things. Parents have a role to play too. First and foremost, parents can model safe behavior for their teens by doing all of the things I just talked about. Parents can also set safe driving boundaries for their teens. Talk about, you know, what are driving times that you feel comfortable with your teens being on the road, places that you are okay with them driving, and the number of passengers they may be able to have in the car. And you can even draft up a parent-teen driving agreement to put it all down in writing.
2: Mm-hmm. We have less than a minute left, Kellen. According to Mothers Against Drunk Driving, deaths from drunk driving surge, especially over July 4th. How do you recommend people protect themselves? And how much of a role does new tech, anti-accident technology play?
1: Well, it's imperative for all drivers to have a plan for safe travel before you start participating in parties where you might be drinking or using impairing substances. A third of all traffic fatalities involve an impaired driver. That's throughout the entire year. So this is a persistent problem, but it's one that we can solve by making smart, simple choices. And we have the tools available.
2: Yep, like taking ride shares and having a designated driver. All right, that's Kellen Howell, spokesperson for AAA. Thanks so much, Kellen.
1: Thanks for having me.
2: You're listening to Here and Now.
3: Texas voters decide who they want as their Republican nominee for the Senate, incumbent John Cornyn or Texas Attorney General Ken Paxton, who was endorsed by President Trump last week. The winner faces off against Democratic nominee James Tallarico in the fall. So who do Texans see as the future of the Republican Party? Hear the results on the next morning edition from NPR News.
4: An immigration crackdown in the U.S. has led to a labor shortage on American farms. Migrant workers have not made their seasonal return to the U.S., and they're hard to replace.
5: I can teach somebody to put a roof on a house easier than I can teach him how to pick broccoli. So losing very experienced workers is a real problem.
4: That's next time on The World.
6: That among the stories you'll hear beginning at 2 this afternoon on KQED News. 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
2: I'm Indira Lakshmanan. It's Here and Now. In April, the share of American men in the workforce hit a new record low, with 1 in 3 American men neither working nor looking for a job. That's the highest rate of male joblessness since the first months of the COVID-19 pandemic in 2020. Before that, you'd have to go back nearly 70 years to find such a low share of American men working or searching for a job, according to the Bureau of Labor Statistics. To find out why, I'm joined by Betsy.

0: Christy Stevenson. She's an economist and professor of public policy at the University of Michigan's Ford School. Betsy, welcome.
1: It's great to talk to you today.
0: So among men 16 years and older, two-thirds were either working or looking for a job in April. That's down from nearly three-quarters two decades ago. How dramatic a shift is this for the U.S. labor market and for society writ large?
1: I wouldn't call the change we're seeing right now dramatic. What I would say is that the labor force participation rate of men has been on a steady downward decline for many decades. In fact, really, you can go back 70 years and it's just this slow decline. And what I think that means is that there's just not one explanation, but there's many explanations.
0: So what are some of those reasons?
1: The one that I think worries me the most is that men are increasingly disconnected from the labor market because the jobs that we are creating are at a mismatch with their identity, what they were sort of raised to believe men should do. You know, we still have a lot of occupational segregation. And so the majority of people working in things like manufacturing or making things, what we call the goods producing sector, are still disproportionately men. Now, the problem is that share of our economy has been declining also for decades and decades. What's been growing is the service sector, from business and professional services, from idea creation to things like healthcare services. We are, in its modern form, a service economy. But we haven't really done a very good job of bringing all men along into the new economy.
0: Well, I've read that some of this is fueled by older men who are retiring, those baby boomers who are now getting out of the job market in droves. But younger men are also working less. Why is that?
1: Well, to be clear, what we're seeing in just like the recent year or two is this decline in older men. You know, some of that might be due to sort of a you only live once mentality. Some of it might be due to the fact that the stock market's done so well, so people's retirement savings have done well. I think we miss the picture if we focus on that, because as I said, it's really been a longer decline. I think we see a little bit more when we take a look at young men. So some of this, there's a good news story. I don't want to gloss over that, which is, you know, men traditionally go to complete education at much lower rates than women. So when we're looking in the college classroom, you know, roughly 60% of the students are girls or women. The top of the class, the people graduating with the highest marks, again, they're disproportionately women. And so we've seen women do really well in higher education. And what we're seeing is a tick up in men going to school. And that's a good news story. But we're also seeing a lot of young men, 18 to 22, who say they're out of the labor market because of illness or disability or mental health issues. I think we very much need to worry about that.
0: All right. So to summarize, basically, we're talking about men in their prime working years, age 25 to 54, have been decreasing their participation in the workforce steadily for some 70 years. But this most recent drop is fueled by older men who are retiring, younger men who are disabled or have mental challenges or are in school. Some of what you said also about women participating in the labor force at higher rates, I think, is partly because of higher demand for jobs that are female dominated at this point, like healthcare and private education, correct?
1: Absolutely. So if we look at the data, what we see is that women took 86% of the jobs that were created between January 2025 and April 2026. And that's primarily because more than 100% of the jobs that were created in healthcare, because we lost jobs in the goods producing sector, in the manufacturing sector, in the government sector. That was a negative number. So when you hear how many jobs were added this month, that's a net number comprised of a bunch

0: of occupations that are losing jobs, and then that healthcare, which is adding more than enough to make up for the job losses and then have us grow a little bit.
1: Well, at Here and Now, we're talking to people who recently graduated from college about how well they're doing in finding a job. And we recently heard from a man in California named Joshua Beach. He's a military vet. He says he graduated from college about a year ago with a degree in electrical and electronic engineering. And he so far found no luck in finding a job to match his degree.
2: I did everything people tell you to do, got experience, built projects, networked, stayed adaptable. And yet I still haven't been able to break into my field, even applying for entry-level positions.
1: Now, he did say that he has a job in property management, which pays the bills, but that's not what he was trained for, and he feels like he's not meeting his potential. Here's Joshua again.
2: What people don't always talk about is the mental health side of this. After enough rejection, enough silence, enough we went with another candidate, you start questioning your worth and whether the system actually has room for people who genuinely worked for their opportunity.
1: Professor Stevenson, does Joshua's plight sound familiar to you? Is this a typical story?
0: You know, it's absolutely heartbreaking because I really do deeply feel what he's saying. That kind of rejection is tough for anyone to handle. And I think it's a combination of bad luck and a changing labor market. You know, one of the things research shows is there is honestly no sort of worse experience during unemployment than that moment of applying for a job. It's really hard to keep applying when you're getting turned down. And a lot of people end up giving up and going in a different direction, but they never sort of get over the hurt

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1: We need with a certain set of skills, the increase in demand that we might get for those types of skills can actually offset it. So we're not seeing in the data yet, except for a certain set of small categories like software skills, that people are being kept out of the labor market by this. I think that the best thing for us to do is think about this as a broad yet multifaceted problem where we need to do a better job of escorting people into the labor market by giving them training, creating government programs that give them work experience, creating incentives for employers to hire young, inexperienced people, even with a lot of skills like college graduates. And some of that is going to be about talking about male identity and what are good jobs for men, because we do need to see men going into these service jobs that are being created. I don't like to hear that we're creating, you know, healthcare jobs and those are women's jobs, because those are good jobs for everyone. And I'd like to see a lot of young men embrace the jobs that are being created.
2: Betsy Stevenson is an economist and professor of public policy at the University of Michigan's Ford School. Professor Stevenson, thank you so much.
1: It was great talking with you.
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3: I'm Amna Nawaz. On the next NewsHour, an exclusive report from the site of a deadly strike on an Iranian school that killed 120 children. That's Tuesday on the PBS NewsHour.
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5: 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More on how climate change is contributing to inflation next time on Marketplace.
4: And Marketplace is also heard at 6:30 p.m. on KQED News. 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
7: It's Here and Now. And if someone hasn't told you yet about this life lesson, hear me now. Every success comes after challenges. And country singer John Anderson experienced a series of challenges several years ago. WPLN's Julie Height tells us how a career-threatening condition changed him forever.
8: Once a country artist has established their name in the industry, scored radio hits, and built a faithful audience, like John Anderson did during the 80s and early 90s, they're well positioned to keep stepping on stage and singing the songs they're known for as long as they want. Unless a health crisis stops them in their tracks. For Anderson, it was hearing loss. He first had an issue about 25 years ago and tried a doctor who admitted to being reluctant to treat him.
9: I'm afraid to do any work on this ear at all, but I have a colleague who, if anybody can fix it, he might can.
10: Hi, I'm David Haynes. I'm a professor of otolaryngology, neurosurgery, hearing and speech sciences here at Vanderbilt Health.
8: Haynes had already encountered Anderson, well, his music anyway, many years earlier when he was a medical student with an unreliable vehicle.
10: There was a friend of mine who had his CD in her car, and I had to borrow her car. My car had broken down, and I really fell in love with his music. I listened to it every day and been a fan ever since.

0: After Haynes did surgery on Anderson's ear, the artist went right back on the road. But when he fell seriously ill in 2017 and faced multiple hospital stays, both ears were profoundly affected.
1: Not only did I lose hearing in that ear that he did the surgery on, but I lost hearing in my other ear, which was all I had. For a while there, it was really dire straits for me as I was facing probably not being able to sing or play again. That was a very, very dark and depressing time in my life.
0: Anderson again sought the care of Dr. Haynes and his colleagues, but this time the doctor said his patient suffered from a far more critical condition.
2: The kind of inner ear hearing loss that he had, if you don't get it back within a few weeks, it's not going to come back months later. So we knew we were on a timeline. Yeah, never can guarantee success, but we were concerned with him because of the amount of loss and because of who he was, one of my favorite performers.
0: Haynes decided to try injecting steroids into Anderson's eardrum.
1: It wasn't pleasant, really, but it really wasn't that painful.
0: Anderson had to make the 90-minute trip from his Smithville, Tennessee home to Nashville for repeated follow-ups. Once he could pick up a guitar again, Haynes considered the treatment a success.
2: He would come in and say, I can hear now, and I can play music now, and I can hear these notes now. That's what's most important.
0: As remarkable as his recovery was, Anderson required a lot of convincing when producers Dan Auerbach and Dave Ferguson asked him to resume recording. Yeah.

0: and a sweat. All my sheets were soaking wet with the sounds exploding in my head.
1: Dr. Haynes' professional opinion on his patient's 2020 album?
2: Fantastic.
1: Anderson was so grateful that he'd been given his music back that he invited his physician to attend his 2024 Country Music Hall of Fame induction and shouted him out.
3: Dr. David Haynes from Vanderbilt, his lovely wife Carrie, I owe him a lot.
1: Anderson was hardly the only Country Music Hall of Famer to benefit from Haynes' care, as reflected by the thank yous on display in his office.
4: I found I was in pretty good company. There's folks on the wall there, the picture saying, thanks, Dr. Haynes. Tammy Wynette was one, I recall. Merle Haggard, another one.
1: That wasn't all that Anderson had noticed during his Vanderbilt visits.
4: I remember I walked in, I was feeling pretty down and sorry for myself, and then I started paying attention to all these folks coming and going. Old folks coming in walkers, as well as young parents carrying their children. You could see the fear as well as the hope in the parents' eyes. It really, really affected me. I got very emotional, and to myself, I said, John, you've got to do something to try and help.
1: He proposed a benefit show to Dr. Haynes and repeated the offer for a few years straight until they could finally make it happen this year.
5: Yeah, I'm just an old chunk of coal.
6: It's extremely generous of him. It got the awareness out there for what we do. We know we'll help people because of the exposure he's given and the funds he's raised. It'll help identify these barriers, but also help to overcome these barriers, because they can have a profound impact on your life.
5: And I'm gonna kneel and pray every day.
1: It most certainly did on Anderson's. For Here and Now, I'm Julie Hine.

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1: Hey, it's Guy Marzorati. All this month, we've been bringing you town halls with the top candidates for California governor. And on Wednesday, May 27th, we finish up the series.

0: series with Democrat Tom Steyer. The activist and billionaire has faced questions about his past business ventures, but has won support from progressives. 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
1: All Things Considered from NPR News is on the way next. We have an update from NPR News and Natalia Navarro with KQED News as well. First to traffic and an East Bay problem. Good afternoon, Gretchen Landcor.
2: Good afternoon. In Castro Valley, we have a three-vehicle crash for westbound 580. It's in the final clearing stages, but it looks like the right lane is still blocked. One car overturned off the shoulder. It should clear soon. Traffic is backed up to Schaefer Ranch. Eastbound also slow from Redwood Road to the top of the Dublin Grade. In Concord, a three-vehicle wreck on the westbound Highway 4 connector to northbound 680. The transition ramp is blocked here. And delays through Berkeley for eastbound 80. The two right lanes are blocked between University and Gilman for some emergency road work. Traffic is backed up into the maze. Gretchen Landcor for KQED.
1: 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KQED, San Francisco, KQAI, North Highlands, Sacramento.
3: U.S. and Iranian forces are launching strikes against each other despite President Trump's claim a deal to end the war was imminent.
4: We'll assess where negotiations stand.
3: For Tuesday, May 26th, it's All Things Considered from NPR News. I'm Scott Detrow.
4: And I'm Sasha Pfeiffer. Texas Republicans decide on a Senate candidate today.
3: The choice could play a big part in whether Democrats have a shot at winning back a majority this fall.
5: Texans are looking for a senator who are going to represent their values.
4: Plus, Elizabeth Smart was abducted as a teenager.
3: We will hear how, as an adult, she has reclaimed her identity by bodybuilding.
6: My body has been hurt. And it has felt like it's been crushed at times, but it carried me through my kidnapping.
4: First, this news.
7: Live from NPR News in Washington, I'm Janine Herbst. South Carolina Republicans dealt President Trump a blow today, blocking a redistricting measure that would have pushed out the state's lone Democrat, Congressman Jim Clyburn. This after 3 weeks of rushed hearings and debates. Meanwhile, early voting for the June 9th primary got underway today. And Texas is holding a primary runoff today in a high-profile Senate contest between Republican incumbent Senator John Cornyn and State Attorney General Ken Paxton, whom President Trump endorsed. Iran says it shot down a U.S. drone after the U.S. targeted Iranian Navy boats. That comes as Tehran and Washington are negotiating a deal to reopen the Strait of Hormuz and enter nuclear talks. NPR's Daniel Estrin has more from Tel Aviv.
8: Secretary of State Marco Rubio said a deal could be days away, but it's unclear how the latest military escalation will affect efforts to reach a deal. Iran said at least four naval officers were killed in the U.S. attacks. The U.S. says it was targeting boats laying mines. And Iran reported explosions around a city on the Strait of Hormuz. That's the strategic waterway crucial to the world's oil and gas supplies that the U.S. wants Iran to reopen. Israel's opposition leader Yair Lapid called the Iran deal being negotiated bad. He argued it would be a matter of time before another war erupts between Israel and Iran. Daniel Estrin, NPR News, Tel Aviv.
7: The Supreme Court is refusing to intervene in a discrimination lawsuit brought by former Miami Dolphins head coach Brian Flores against the NFL, allowing the case to proceed toward trial. The justices today rejected an appeal from the league, which wanted the case handled through arbitration rather than in open court in New York. Flores sued the league and three teams, alleging it was rife with racism in hiring black coaches. Street drug deaths in the U.S. continue to drop fast, declining roughly 14% last year. That's according to the latest overdose report from the CDC. And NPR's Brian Mann has more.
9: U.S. overdose deaths peaked in 2023 with more than 110,000 fatalities in a 12-month period. They've been plunging ever since. According to the CDC, roughly 69,900 people died from overdoses in 2025, the lowest number of street drug deaths in a 12-month period since 2019. Experts say the drop is due to better medications for treating opioid addiction and wider access to health care. There's also been progress disrupting the smuggling of illicit fentanyl. Alabama, New York, and Virginia saw the biggest drops in drug deaths, but there are still problem areas. Arizona, New Mexico, and North Dakota have actually seen sharp increases in fatal overdoses. Brian Mann, NPR News.
7: Consumer confidence fell slightly this month as rising gas and food prices hit Americans' wallets. The Conference Board's Consumer Confidence Index fell 7/10, the first decline after 3 months of gains. This is NPR.
10: Live from KQED News, I'm Natalia Navarro. The Sassoon City Council is expected to vote tonight on whether to sell some of its land to California Forever. KQED's Aditi Bunlamudi reports it could be a big step toward a larger development deal.
11: California Forever has offered to purchase and redevelop $1.5 million worth of city-owned properties downtown. City Manager Brett Prebula said this smaller project will show if the company can deliver on its promises as it explores annexing some of its land into the city and developing a mega project there.
12: This is a standalone development, regardless of the decision on the expansion, that they'll have to push through, it, not just Sassoon to build something great, but for the region as a whole, it starts to make them actually be a player with some skin in the game.
11: Prebula says an environmental impact report on the larger proposal could come out this fall. I'm Aditi Bandlamudi, KQED News.
10: The union representing hundreds of California Academy of Sciences workers is pushing back against what it calls mass layoffs. KQED's Samantha Kennedy reports.
13: Employees are trying to urge its board of directors to find alternatives to the layoffs and stop contracting services out. Exhibit preparator and union representative Ian Hart.
14: We are puzzled because Academy management has chosen to do that and also to eliminate its very efficient internal support staff rather than to cut what we see as outrageously inflated executive pay and costly outside contracts.
13: Hart says that right now, he has no confidence the board will listen to demands. The Academy did not immediately respond to a request for comment. I'm Samantha Kennedy, KQED News.
10: And I'm Natalia Navarro.
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4: 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I'm Sasha Pfeiffer.
3: And I'm Scott Detrow. U.S. forces struck missile launch sites and Iranian speedboats attempting to lay mines on Monday. That is according to U.S. Central Command spokesman Captain Tim Hawkins. Iran's Revolutionary Guard says two of its speedboats were attacked in the Persian Gulf, killing four of its men. Iran also says it shot down three U.S. drones. Despite the violence, neither side appears to be pulling back on diplomatic efforts to reach an interim deal to end this war. To tell us more, I am joined by NPR White House correspondent Franco Ordonez and NPR's correspondent in Dubai, Aya Batraoui. Hey to both of you.
15: Hi.
16: Hey, Scott.
3: Franco, let me start with you. President Trump announced a deal was in the final stages and then a day later said there was no rush. What do you make of yet again another round of whiplash like this?
16: Yeah, Trump kicked off the weekend kind of hailing a groundbreaking deal that would be announced shortly. And, you know, of course, Trump's been under a lot of pressure to reach a deal as soon as possible. Polls show that the war is unpopular. And he's also making Republicans worry about their chances in this fall's midterm elections. Now, over the weekend, Trump didn't offer details about what that deal would be other than to say that the Strait of Hormuz would be open. But what was really fascinating is that one of his biggest allies, Senator Lindsey Graham of South Carolina, went public with his opposition, basically blasting a potential deal that he argued would allow Iran to be a dominant force in the region, yeah, and even questioned whether the war would have been worth it. He, of course, Scott, was not the only Republican. Trump's former Secretary of State, Mike Pompeo, from the first administration, said the deal was, quote, not remotely America first, adding that it looked like it was being negotiated by officials from the Obama administration. That received a rebuke from Trump officials. And yet, by Sunday, Trump was talking a very different tune, saying that while negotiations were ongoing, that, as you noted, there was no rush. And then we had the strikes from yesterday, which the Trump administration called defensive.
15: So that's the U.S. side of things. Ayo, what is Iran saying about

0: about a possible deal and these attacks.
1: So Iran's foreign ministry says this is yet another violation of the ceasefire, and that, quote, once again, this exposes the malice and bad faith of the U.S. toward Iran. And they note that this happened alongside efforts at diplomacy. And Tehran says this is part of the criminal nature of the U.S. toward Iran. Also, the head of Iran's Revolutionary Guard Aerospace Force said they stand ready to respond upon the directive of Iran's supreme leader, Mujtaba Khamenei, who has not been seen or heard from since his father, the former supreme leader, his mother, wife, and child, were killed on the first day of this war in Israeli airstrikes. But Khamenei did release a written message today. He said that countries in the region will no longer be shields for American military bases.
0: Franco, let's go back to the U.S. side. Trump seemed to be taking, you know, almost a victory lap in that initial announcement. But is it fair to say this is becoming a trend here, announcing an imminent deal, then pulling back?
2: I mean, I would say it was. I mean, I took a quick look this morning, and while I'd say this was the most emphatic that he's been about an upcoming deal, I mean, he has publicly suggested that a deal was near more than a half dozen times, dating back all the way to late March when he said Iran wants to make a deal. I mean, he's repeated several different variations that a deal is close, that an agreement was largely negotiated, that a framework exists, and that the agreement would be finalized shortly.

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1: Direct talks again between the U.S. and Iran. So this is only an interim deal. But now Iran has leverage they didn't have before this war, and that's their control over the Strait of Hormuz. And this hardened regime does not trust the Trump administration. Trump withdrew the U.S. from Iran's nuclear deal with the U.S. in his first term, and then wars were launched on Iran during the last two rounds of nuclear talks in June and then in February. And now Iran is demanding what they call confidence-building measures due to that distrust, Scott. What they want is they want the U.S. to unfreeze their money that is locked in accounts in Qatar. And this was the focus of talks yesterday in Qatar by a senior Iranian delegation that included the head of Iran's negotiation team and the head of Iran's central bank. Iranian state media say Iran wants $12 billion to be accessible at the start of any interim deal, and that the other half, the remaining $12 billion, be transferred during the next 60 days of any ceasefire extension. And they said no agreement is possible until the agreed amount is deposited because of past breaches of trust. Another demand, Scott, is that Iran wants an end to Israel's war in Lebanon, where Israeli troops occupy a huge part of the south and are fighting Iran-backed Hezbollah. But Israel wants to continue that war, which has killed more than 3,000 Lebanese, according to Lebanon's health ministry. Now, Israeli Prime Minister Benjamin Netanyahu says Trump assured him Israel can continue to carry out operations in Lebanon, which he described as self-defense. Israeli officials also tell NPR Netanyahu does not want to end the war in Iran either.
2: And, Franco, Israel is opposed to Trump's efforts to try to make a deal with Iran. So Trump is now trying to include as part of that deal an expansion of diplomatic ties with Israel and other countries in the Middle East. How would that complicate things?
3: I mean, look, the Abraham Accords are seen by Iran as anti-Iran. And it was part of the initial announcement that Trump thanked all the intermediaries like Pakistan, like Saudi Arabia, who assisted with the negotiations. But Trump also emphasized that their efforts would go further by joining the Abraham Accords, you know, the regional agreement that seeks to normalize relations with Israel. Now, this is not necessarily new. Trump has previously said that any agreement should include a requirement that the countries join the Accords, but this really looks to be an effort to entice Israel to accept the deal. And Netanyahu has also faced criticism over the deal.
2: Yeah, how have countries in the region responded to all of this?
1: I mean, we're talking about countries like Turkey and Pakistan as well. These are heavyweights that can't be pushed into a decision like this that is rejected by their populations just because Trump says so. And while there has been some commentary, we haven't seen any official statements in response to this, which suggests that this isn't something being given serious attention. There was a report in the Saudi-owned Al Arabiya quoting an unnamed Saudi official who simply repeated Saudi Arabia's long-stated position that any deal with Israel is contingent on there being a pathway toward a Palestinian state, but that is something Israeli leaders say will not happen.
2: That is NPR's Aya Batrawi and Franco Ordonez. Thanks to both of you.
3: Thank you, Scott.
1: Thanks a lot.
4: Twenty-four years ago, Elizabeth Smart was abducted from her Salt Lake City home. It was a kidnapping case that drew international attention. Now, after years of navigating trauma, Smart says she's rebuilding her life by stepping onto a stage, a literal stage, that she never imagined for herself. NPR's Windsor Johnston reports.
5: The first time Elizabeth Smart took the stage at a bodybuilding competition, she was terrified.
6: I think I just had like the frozen smile of sheer terror on my face.
5: But for the hair extensions and oversized jewelry she wore come showtime, she says every detail had been carefully rehearsed. Then something went wrong.
6: There's this one point where I was trying to flick my hair back over my shoulder and my big ring got stuck in the extension, but I couldn't stop. So I just ended up ripping through the extension and just taking out a chunk of my hair.
5: She wanted to run off stage. Instead, she kept posing in towering heels under the bright stage lights while judges rated the body she spent years trying to survive inside. Smart was 14 when she was taken from her bedroom at knife point by a self-proclaimed prophet. He held her captive in the woods near her house for 9 months.
6: After I was rescued, I did feel so much shame around what had happened, and of course, there was a lot of sexual abuse involved.

0: involved. Trauma therapist Robin Brickle says that for many survivors of abuse, the body becomes something to escape.
1: When early childhood trauma happens, especially sexual trauma, people disconnect from their bodies because it's unsafe. That's how they survive.
0: Brickle says that disconnection can continue long after the trauma ends. In the years after her abduction, Smart says exercise gradually changed the way she viewed herself. She turned to bodybuilding after knee pain forced her to stop marathon running.
2: I think it was the challenge and trying something new and completely outside of my realm of comfort. And I thought, wouldn't that be amazing if I could build that kind of strength?
0: According to Brickle, Smart's experience reflects a broader pattern among some trauma survivors.
1: Lots of survivors reconnect with their bodies, and things like strength training, bodybuilding, running make them feel more powerful.
0: But she warns that exercise can also become another way for trauma survivors to check out.
1: Some go to the other extreme where they end up using exercise, over-exercise, to further deflect and disconnect from their bodies.
0: Smart says it took her years to develop a healthy relationship with her body.
2: My body has been hurt, and it has felt like it's been crushed at times, but it carried me through my kidnapping. It's given me three beautiful children. I mean, my body is incredible.
0: Smart is eyeing another competition later this summer in Nashville, an all-female event recognizing women who have shown internal strength. And while bodybuilding pushes her outside of her comfort zone, she says it's also taught her to enjoy herself. During training season, when she keeps a strict diet, she says she'll sometimes walk on the treadmill while watching the Great British Bake Off, dreaming of sweets.
2: I will watch people making cake and cookies and these incredible desserts, and I'm like, I want that. I am adding that to my post-show treat list. And I want to eat the whole thing, not just a slice. I want the whole thing.
0: For Smart, that mindset extends far beyond dessert. Windsor Johnston, NPR News.

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2: I'm Amna Nawaz. On the next News Hour, an exclusive report from the site of a deadly strike on an Iranian school that killed 120 children. That's Tuesday on the PBS News Hour.
1: Beginning this afternoon at 3, and then stay with us at 4 for...
3: Climate change means hotter summers, colder winters, and now more expensive groceries? More on how climate change is contributing to inflation next time on Marketplace.
1: And Marketplace is also heard at 6:30.
4: I'm Marisa Lagos. Today on Political Breakdown, bipartisan furor over a landmark settlement between President Donald Trump and the government he controls to create a nearly $1.8 billion fund for people who say they're victims of government retribution. Critics are calling it a slush fund and government-sanctioned corruption, and even the GOP-led Congress is unhappy. It's Political Breakdown on KQED News at 5:50 p.m.
5: 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He'll also explain why he still calls you his boyfriend and why he got his sisters to sign contracts swearing they'd never get married. Join us.
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0: 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Partly to mostly cloudy and breezy tonight, a chance of drizzle after midnight. It'll be partly cloudy tomorrow morning, then becoming sunny. Wednesday's highs, low 60s near the ocean to the mid-70s inland.
1: It's All Things Considered from NPR News. I'm Scott Detrow.
2: And I'm Sasha Pfeiffer. The Ebola outbreak in the Democratic Republic of Congo is outpacing response efforts there. That's according to the World Health Organization. It says there are now more than 900 suspected cases and more than 220 deaths in the DRC. A small number of cases have also been reported in Uganda, but it's Eastern Congo that is at the center of this outbreak. Heather Kerr is with the International Rescue Committee and Aid Group. She's the country director for the DRC and has spent decades working there. She joins us now from Kinshasa to talk about the challenges facing these response efforts. Heather Kerr, welcome.
3: Thank you.
2: I understand that while you are in the capital city, you are trying to get to one of the city's hardest hit by this outbreak. Tell us where you're trying to go and what are the obstacles you're facing trying to get there?
3: Well, it's getting harder and harder to get to Ituri, the capital city of the province Bunia, because borders are closing. The Ugandans have closed their land border, apart from to food and to goods. There are no planes anymore. There are no commercial flights. So the only way to get from Kinshasa to Bunia now safely is to take a UN flight. But they're quite limited. At the moment, there are only two of them a week. And you can imagine with the scale of the outbreak, we really need more flights to get both people on the ground, but also goods on the ground.
2: And the city you're trying to get to, Bunia, do you have contacts there, whether residents or aid workers who are giving you a sense of conditions on the ground?
3: Yes, we have an office there on the ground. We've got about 25 people in Ituri at the moment.
2: And what are they telling you they're seeing?
3: Well, they're telling me they're very worried because this outbreak is really at a scale that we haven't seen before. The reason for this really is it was discovered so late. So what we're seeing is we've got a different strain of Ebola than the one we'd see normally, which is Ebola Zaire, and for which there is a vaccine and treatments. But this particular strain, Mundibugyo, there isn't a vaccine and there aren't actual treatments, and it's much rarer. So it took a long time for people to realize that the strain was different. So that's slowed down the response, obviously, and it's allowed the virus to spread. So speed is of the essence now. We really need to get the response up and running. We need the funding to come in, ensuring we keep our staff safe. We need to get the trust of the communities, which has been a problem, as I'm sure you know. Some tents used for treatment centers were burned down. So we need to build trust and we need to get the medical response up and running.
2: You mentioned that this was discovered so late, in your words. What accounts for the delay in recognizing the outbreak and the severity of it?
3: I think, as I say, because it was a different strain, so they were testing for Ebola Zaire rather than this particular strain. But I also think there's been a real erosion of investment in the health system in DRC over the years, and that would include surveillance and training. So, I mean, you would think people would be trained to look for symptoms of Ebola. I mean, to be fair, they're very similar to malaria or even cholera. But then as it develops, it becomes more obvious that it's Ebola. So the lack of investment, I think, has really added to the fact that people weren't quick to recognize Ebola in the first place.
2: What are some of the biggest challenges facing IRC workers now when it comes to diagnosing patients, trying to slow the spread? What are the impediments?
3: One of the big impediments, a couple of them, Ituri is a conflict zone. So you've got different armed groups. So you've got to deal with the conflict. You've got to deal with keeping yourself safe in a conflict zone. You've got to deal with the fact that people move. They move all the time. They move across borders, but they move from province to province. And then there's over nearly a million displaced people in Ituri. So when you add that to an Ebola outbreak, it makes a really complex situation. And then we've got this whole issue of trust or the lack of trust in the humanitarian community. Some of them don't believe Ebola exists. So we have to build that trust, and we have to do it through members in the community. They're going to listen to respected community members. They're not going to listen to us. So we have to work on that alongside people who are working on the medical response. We had a lot more funding for the last outbreak, and we really need funding, you know, whether it comes from big donors, members of the public, to be in this race against time, which is what I would call it.
2: Beyond donations, is there anything else you wish you could get or see from the U.S. and the international community to help you in your work?
3: From the international community, in order for the response plan to go ahead that the Ministry of Health and WHO have drawn up, we need funding. We need experienced workers, people who've worked in previous outbreaks. We need courageous people to come and help us stop this outbreak.
2: That's Heather Kerr of the International Rescue Committee. She is the IRC's country director for the DRC. Thank you very much.
3: Thank you.

0: Star Wars Bounty Hunters, Mandalorian, and Grogu led the box office over the holiday weekend, but critic Bob Mondello says the film industry is buzzing about the film that came in second.
1: Hollywood is obsessed with Obsession, a thriller about an extremely shy guy.
2: Nikki, wait, I was going to ask you,
3: What?
2: I lost my train of thought.
1: Who gets a friend to fall for him with a wish-granting willow branch.
2: I wish Nikki Freeman loved me more than anyone in the entire world.
1: And then starts to wish he hadn't.
4: I love you so much.
1: Made by YouTuber and first-time studio filmmaker Curry Barker for about $750,000, Obsession was released 10 days ago in 2,600 theaters and has already scared up more than $62 million in ticket sales. In its first weekend, it came in third behind big studio hits Michael and The Devil Wears Prada 2, but word of mouth pushed it to first place on weekdays, and it stayed there until Star Wars Mandalorian and Grogu opened on Friday.
2: I was calling to see if there's a way I can cancel a wish.
5: I'm sorry, we don't really do that.
1: Then came the remarkable part. Most wide-release movies, especially horror films, see ticket sales decline their second weekends, often by more than half. Last year, it was considered astonishing when Sinners only dropped by 5%. But second weekend sales for Obsession went up by 39%. No horror film that's opened on more than 2,000 screens has ever seen an increase that big. It's worth noting that the horror genre has been having a good run lately. Earlier this year, another YouTuber self-financed a fright fest called Iron Lung, collecting more than $50 million on a spend of $3 million. Still, Barker's Obsession is in a league of its own. If you include overseas ticket sales, his studio debut will likely top $100 million before the start of its third weekend, making it one of Hollywood's lowest cost to highest earning movies ever. Understandably, its distributor has already signed on to release the first-time filmmaker's next feature. Bob Mondello, NPR News.

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2: 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I'm Scott Detrow.
3: And I'm Sasha Pfeiffer. Human scientists are outsourcing more and more lab work to artificial intelligence,
2: which is leading to broader questions about what role humans should be playing in the lab.
4: We wanted to make biology easier to engineer, right? We believe that programming cells would ultimately be more important than programming computers.
3: First news.
5: Live from NPR News in Culver City, California, I'm Duane Brown. In Texas, Republicans are voting today in the most expensive Senate primary race ever. That's where incumbent Senator John Cornyn is in danger of losing the nomination for a fifth term to State Attorney General Ken Paxton, who's been endorsed by President Trump. NPR's Claudia Grisales has more on why this Senate primary has become such a high-stakes contest.
6: This race exposed a crack in the red wall of Texas. It pit the party's populist movement against its establishment wing. Senator John Cornyn, a fixture of the establishment, was already facing a tough re-election fight. Now, with President Trump's endorsement of controversial MAGA loyalist Ken Paxton, the Cornyn campaign is on life support.
5: That's NPR's Claudia Grisales. Many MAGA supporters say they feel betrayed by Trump's endorsement of Paxton and think his nomination could cost the party in the long run. Democrats avoided a runoff nominating James Tallarico to compete against the GOP winner come November. In Belgium, at least 4 people have been killed in a collision between a train and a school bus. Terry Schultz reports the driver, an adult chaperone, along with 2 children, are confirmed dead.
7: Images from the scene of the crash near Brussels show a minibus lying on its

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2: Well, stocks finished mixed on Wall Street today. You're listening to NPR News. Americans eat more than 5 pounds of shrimp per person every year on average. But as Drew Hawkins from the Gulf States newsroom tells us, southern shrimpers are getting squeezed by imported seafood and skyrocketing fuel costs driven by the war with Iran.
3: A.C. Cooper has shrimped the Gulf for more than 50 years. Now, his boat sits tied to the dock in Port Sulphur, Louisiana. He's taken a second job ferrying oil rig workers to make ends meet.
4: You know, you can't make enough money during this shrimp season in order to make it all here. So we have to supplement our way of life.
3: Diesel has spiked to over $5 a gallon. Cooper says he has to catch at least 1,000 pounds of shrimp just to break even on fuel costs. He says he hopes he can get back to shrimping, to doing what he loves. Until then, his boat remains tied to the docks. For NPR News, I'm Drew Hawkins in Port Sulphur, Louisiana.
2: Well, flash flood watches are in effect from Louisiana to Georgia and Virginia, with some areas expecting up to 4 inches of rain and tornado threats. The National Weather Service says 15 million people in the South are facing nearly a week of rain and potential heavy flooding. For many folks, the rain is welcome relief as the southeast region has experienced some of the worst drought conditions in the country this year. 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
5: 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Tonight's weather, partly to mostly cloudy and breezy, a chance of drizzle after midnight, lows mid-40s to low 50s. Partly cloudy tomorrow morning, then becoming sunny, highs as cool as the low 60s near the ocean to the mid-70s inland. Speaking of the ocean, on the coast, heads up for the potential for strong rip currents and large breaking waves. A beach hazards statement in effect through tomorrow morning at 9 o'clock. 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
1: Paxton. Speaking in Katy, Texas last Wednesday, Paxton tore into Cornyn's long record of public service.
2: He's been in office for 42 years, since I was in college. Can you name one good accomplishment in those 42 years? I'm really asking. You know, in 12 months plus 14 months, I've never had anybody answer that question.
1: The next day, Cornyn attacked Paxton before a gathering of Houston realtors. He argued the baggage Paxton carries from years of corruption allegations, including a 2023 impeachment trial that ended in acquittal, would hurt the Republicans not only in the Texas general election against the Democratic nominee, State Representative James Tallarico, but across the country.
3: The money that would have to be spent here in Texas to salvage a flawed candidate like Ken Paxton has to come from somewhere, and where it would likely come from is other key Senate races around the country, like Georgia, North Carolina, Michigan, New Hampshire. It would be hundreds of millions of dollars, and there's still a good chance that he would lose.
1: Those charges are mild compared to the language both sides have used in TV commercials and social media ads. Cornyn has repeatedly raised Paxton's marital infidelity as an issue of trust. Paxton's wife is divorcing him on, quote, biblical grounds. Paxton has accused Cornyn, without evidence, of supporting radical Islamists. James Bramble, a retired Army veteran from Cypress, Texas, is a Paxton supporter. He says he'd back Cornyn in the fall if Cornyn wins the primary runoff. But
4: if this is that close of a race, then that's an opportunity for Senator Cornyn to understand Texans are looking for a senator who are going to represent their values, Texas values. And he better do it.
1: Leo Vasquez, a corporate financial consultant in Houston, is voting for Cornyn. He wouldn't say whether he would back Paxton over Tallarico in November if Paxton is the Republican nominee.
5: If Paxton wins, I think the Republicans are going to be in a precarious position. I mean, the only thing benefiting us is that Tallarico seems like just another wingnut candidate way off to the left.
1: The last time a Democrat won a Senate seat from Texas was nearly 40 years ago. Mark Jones of Rice University recently conducted a poll of likely Republican voters. Both candidates have high unfavorability ratings, and he says that suggests supporters of the losing Republican may not back their party's nominee in the fall.
6: Some may not vote, cast a protest vote for Libertarian Ted Brown, and in a few cases even choose James Tallarico.
1: Whoever Republicans choose as their nominee will have less than 5 months before the start of early voting for the general election to make the case why he, and not Tallarico, should be the next U.S. Senator from Texas. For NPR News, I'm Andrew Schneider in Houston.
7: Researchers may be able to start running experiments without ever setting foot in a lab. New technology, including artificial intelligence, is increasingly allowing them to delegate all kinds of tasks, from repetitive lab work to designing experience. NPR's Katie Riddle visits one company in Boston that is building something called an autonomous lab.
8: The origin story for this company called Ginkgo Bioworks begins with several graduate students from MIT. It was nearly two decades ago. They united around a shared idea.
9: We wanted to make biology easier to engineer, right? We believe that programming cells would ultimately be more important than programming computers.
8: Jason Kelly was one of those students. Now he's one of the company founders. Things like gene editing or testing new molecules typically take many hours of painstaking labor in the laboratory. These scientists wanted to replace the humans doing these tasks with robots. Not everyone believed this idea would work.
9: We were, you know, living on ramen, buying equipment on eBay, and we could not raise venture capital.
8: Then came the AI boom. In 2014, Kelly remembers reading a blog post by someone named Sam Altman, who, of course, went on to found artificial intelligence company OpenAI. Altman saw a way to use AI to automate biotechnology. The two got in touch. Eventually, the Silicon Valley money started flowing. Today, Ginkgo Bioworks labs are in a building overlooking the Boston Harbor. These engineers and researchers believe they are building

0: the science labs of the future.
1: That's done on pipetting robots. I'll show you where we do that.
0: Kelly walks around in his automated lab. Robots encased in glass are all working on separate projects. A big screen shows a color-coded schedule of experiments that will be carried out on this day. A circuit that looks like an oversized toy train track runs through the room, delivering materials from one robot to another.
1: And it pulls plates up. That arm picks up the plate and puts it onto the device. So
0: instructing robots with AI, the scientists do all kinds of work here, like research on new kinds of drugs.
1: So that one there with the deep well, that has usually like actual live cells in it. That's why.
0: Also things like microbes for better fertilizer, creating proteins that will make snow or ice. Much of this work involves using AI to translate directions to the robots. Recently, the scientists here have been taking it a step further, empowering the AI to be the scientist. Reshma Shetty is another of the founders.
2: The really, really wild moment was the first time I saw a lab notebook entry written by the model.
0: Shetty recently worked on a collaboration with OpenAI, the company that created ChatGPT. They gave it a challenge.
2: So we just took off-the-shelf GPT-5 that everybody had access to and just said, like, please design a cell-free protein synthesis reaction. And we had no idea if it would even be able to make protein, right?
0: Usually, they give the AI agents very specific instructions, kind of like giving it a recipe. In this case, they asked ChatGPT to write its own recipe.
2: It was summarizing scientific data, analyzing it, and then actually generating new hypotheses.
0: Shetty says AI has already fundamentally changed the way she practices science.
2: Normally, I actually rush through designing my experiment because I need to get it done so that I can actually do all the pipetting in the lab and set it all up and then get it done before I go home.
0: Now she spends more time designing her experiments so that the robot can do them for her overnight. Some people caution these new scientific freedoms come with risk. Drew Indy studies bioengineering at Stanford.
3: The meta risk is that we delegate science to AI and lose our understanding of how to do science, right?
0: He warns these kinds of labs could someday become available to people with little to no scientific training.
3: I'm not excited about that.
0: Corrupt governments could produce viruses, he says, or create other biosecurity threats. Historically, says Indy, there just haven't been that many people who understand how to manipulate biology. That has made it difficult to weaponize until now.
3: It's been hard for people to really gain control over it. AI could nudge it a little bit more towards concentration of power.
0: Ginkgo Bioworks scientist Jason Kelly agrees. For better or worse, he foresees a day when anyone can work with these bots to run an experiment.
1: And then I do think you will have like a culture clash coming of what happens when everyday people can ask scientific questions.
0: Questions they will work to answer with assistance from science robots and increasingly robot scientists. Katie Riddle, NPR News, Boston.
4: You're listening to All Things Considered from NPR News. The Carolina Hurricanes are close to the Stanley Cup Finals. It's reason for Carolina hockey fans to feel excited, and for Connecticut hockey fans to feel something, too. The Hurricanes used to be the Hartford Whalers until they moved south. That happened almost 30 years ago, which has not been long enough for Whalers fans to get over it. Connecticut Public Radio's Abigail Brone reports.
5: It was April of 1997 when thousands of fans packed into Connecticut's Hartford Civic Center to watch the Hartford Whalers hockey team play their final game. Then SportsCenter reporter John Forson recognized the gravity of the game and its importance for fans.
6: Well, it's the meaningless game with tremendous meaning. Both teams, the Hartford Whalers, the Tampa Bay Lightning, have been eliminated from Stanley Cup playoff contention. But for Whaler fans and the team, today means everything.
5: On the 29th anniversary of that final game, more than a dozen Whalers fans cram into a Connecticut sports bar on a Monday night. Members of the Hartford Whalers Booster Club are decked out in blue and green Whalers gear while sitting around a conference-style table covered with half-drunk beers and cups of Diet Coke. Club president Mark Anderson raises his glass.
7: We always toast the boys, you know, in honor of the last game. 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God bless them. We miss you forever. Go Whale.
8: Long live the Whale.
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9: Whale is forever.
5: Big companies being unwilling to buy into the team and outdated facilities are what led to the Whale's departure from Connecticut. They moved down south to Raleigh, North Carolina, and rebranded as the Carolina Hurricanes.

0: Whalers fans made the shift in allegiance to the Hurricanes, but for some, like Booster Club secretary Jim Lamoureux, who was a Whalers season ticket holder, it just wasn't the same. He still misses the camaraderie.
1: You got to know people. They were kind of like friends and family that said, the people behind you, like, how's your kid doing her Little League game this week? Or how's your wife feeling? She missed the last game.
0: Hartford Mayor Arunan Arulampalam often sports a Whalers pin, and residents ask him to do what he can to bring back the Whalers.
2: It kills me that we are a city with this size media market and no professional sports teams. And I continue to believe that we would not just be able to support a major league sports franchise, but I think most major league sports franchises would be able to thrive here in the city.
0: As for why the Whalers still have such a strong fan base nearly 30 years later, experts like Kurt Bodenhausen, a sports valuations reporter with Sportico, say it comes down to nostalgia and city pride.
3: Sports are emotional, and so people still gravitate to the teams they rooted for as kids or even adults, or the memories they shared with their children or their parents at these games.
0: Hartford Whalers co-founder Howard Baldwin wants the NHL to bring the franchise back to Connecticut, but it's out of his hands.
4: I'm not afraid to say they never should have been allowed to leave. And that's one of the sad moments in my life. But you also, to the people back there, you never want to give up. Who's to say?
0: Baldwin hopes to form a sports memorabilia museum in Hartford, selling fresh Whalers gear and keeping alive the hope for a return of the Whale. For NPR News, I'm Abigail Brown.

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1: 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And Muni, reminding riders to pay their fare for every ride, because skipping could cost the future for Muni and everyone in the Bay Area. 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
1: Disconnection and unhappiness in American life. 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
2: From NPR News, this is All Things Considered. I'm Sasha Pfeiffer.
3: And I'm Scott Detrow. For over a decade, Leon Thomas worked behind the scenes in the music business. He wrote songs, learned instruments, produced recordings. Then this track blew up.
4: She said, take your time, what's the rush? Ooh. I said, baby, I'm a dog, I'm a mutt.
3: His performance of that song at NPR's Tiny Desk won him a Grammy earlier this year for Best R&B Performance. And over the weekend, he was named Breakthrough R&B Artist at this year's American Music Awards. But his first breakthrough in entertainment actually came years ago.

0: song is so awesome. How did you turn favorite foods into that?
1: I just stopped drinking my chocolate beverage and got busy.
2: He was a child actor on the Nickelodeon show Victorious. He was also in the Broadway version of Lion King. He also got into record production and songwriting and music publishing and singing, putting his name on the front of the record. Our co-host Juana Summer spoke to Leon Thomas when his latest EP, Folks, spelled with PH, came out late last year.
3: He says it's a little bit more obscure and creative.
4: I'm definitely twisting my favorite eras of the 70s and 80s in my own way. That's very futuristic as well.
3: The songs on Folks come out of collaborations with fellow musicians Rob Geringer and David Phelps, and he says he was also inspired by a man named John Anthony, his grandfather.
4: Who was a trailblazer in opera music. You know, being a black male, singing opera in the 60s wasn't a thing that you saw every day.
3: No.
4: So I definitely, respect him, and this is definitely a piece dedicated to his sacrifices and all of his lessons.
3: Is there one song maybe or even a moment in a song on this album that really makes you think about him and the impact that he's had on your life?
4: Not necessarily. Like, I didn't get very specific about his transition. I think it was more so he was a fun guy. You know, in his 80s, he would come to one of my shows and also come to the after party, you know?
3: In his 80s at the after party.
4: Yeah, in his 80s, he would come through and kick it. I mean, he was a cool brother, always fly, always dressed to the nines. And I feel like I have records on this project that really play into the fun that he was, you know, the energy that he had. And I'm just carrying on that gentleman swag, you know, to this day.
3: You have talked in the past about having seen Prince perform and what just a massive influence he had on you. And when I was listening, I think I hear that influence on the song Just How You Are. So
4: yeah.
3: Can you tell us a little bit about that track?
4: Yeah, man, that Minneapolis funk. I watched a documentary before I made that record, and it was really talking about how Prince would rehearse in the studio for like 3 or 4 hours, and then he would make a record and he would jump from instrument to instrument and not think too hard. And that record came from me trying to be Prince. I was like, okay, well, I'm gonna go to the drums, I'm gonna start a beat, and then I'm gonna go to the bass and guitar, and I'm gonna get a nice, you know, outline for the chorus and go to the piano and the synths and write a song, but don't think too hard, just like get straight to it. And once that record was kind of forming, a lot of the other guys that I worked with, David Phelps and Rob, started trickling into the studio. And it was that moment, you know, when they hear something real fire that they weren't a part of, and then ended up adding even more magic to what I had going on. And it's so cool sharing music with those guys, because they also play multiple instruments. It's so cool to collaborate with other polymaths, you know, guys who

0: who can kind of do it all as well.
1: So we've been talking about just how you are. I wonder if there is another track on this album that you could talk about where we sort of hear that genre bending and the inclusion of like funk and classic rock.
0: Baccarat, I think, is like a really good example of that.

it's one of those records that has so much energy out the gate, and is very shocking to the ear. Regardless of what genre you love, I think you can feel the energy we had making it. Rob Geringer was actually playing all of the instruments on that particular song. And it came from him being upset because the studio that we made Mutt in, they were selling the building, and he had to leave this space that he had put so much love and energy into. And you can feel his anger with the way he played the drums and the way he was playing the guitar and the bass. And that energy transferred over to me when I was writing the record too.

0: Much like Mutt, Folks is not necessarily the most PG album you've ever done. And
1: Nah.
0: another one of your former Nickelodeon co-stars, Ariana Grande, had a transition kind of like this. So I wonder, what has it been like for you to navigate the shift from being a child star to making music that is for grown folks and a little provocative, a little sexy?
1: Well, listen, I'm 32. You know, I've been off that network for a real long time. And, you know, if I can do a sex scene on Insecure on HBO, I think I can talk my talk when it comes to my music.

0: I think it's important for me to express my life and to be true to myself and to be a free black man. I think it's very important in the studio.
1: Leon, is there one track we haven't mentioned yet from Folks that you want to tell us about and take us out on?
0: Yeah, my muse. Right around that time, the late, great Quincy Jones had passed away. And, you know, we wanted to pay homage to his just amazing production style. And I feel like that record has such a good upbeat flow.

0: it's one of those songs that just makes you smile, and you don't even really know why until, you know, it finishes and you really listen to those lyrics. But shout out to Quincy, man. He was such a teacher and an amazing inspiration for everybody who worked on that record, and we wanted to really show love to who he was, another person, you know, the folks that inspire us.
1: That was NPR's Juana Summers in conversation with Leon Thomas, the newest American Music Awards winner for Breakthrough R&B Artist.

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2: We have a crash for Pleasanton on westbound 580 just before Hop Yard. This is a crash that has just cleared. Traffic is starting to pick up again. In Martinez, a slowdown for Highway 4. Eastbound, the right lane closed between McEwen Road and Alhambra for some emergency guardrail repairs. That's going on until 4:30.

0: delays through Berkeley for eastbound 80. The two right lanes are blocked between University and Gilman for some more emergency road work. Traffic slow from West Grand. Gretchen Langhorne for KQED.
1: 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Seeking justice for the injured, victims of fraud, whistleblowers, employees, and investors in the Bay Area and nationally for over five decades. Online at lchb.com. Tonight, partly to mostly cloudy and breezy, a chance of drizzle after midnight, lows mid-40s to low 50s. Clouds in the morning, then becoming sunny tomorrow. A little change in temperatures. KQED San Francisco and KQEI North Highland Sacramento at 2 o'clock.
2: War in Iran has put pressure on Gulf states, pulling them further apart.
3: What's funny is they began the lead up to the war all on exactly the same page. They were all urging Washington in the strongest possible terms not to go ahead.
2: I'm Marco Werman.
4: And I'm Carolyn Beeler. Today, what's dividing Arab Gulf nations? Also, at the Vatican, Leo just became the first pope to recognize the church's role in slavery and apologize for it.
5: The pope is saying, look, we've made this mistake before too. Let's make sure we don't make it again.
2: Plus, Colombians want change heading into next weekend's elections.
6: Colombians are still thirsty for reform.
4: And at the World Cup,
7: 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It's not a hate symbol.
4: A flag gets banned but has defenders.
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8: Live from NPR News in Washington, I'm Ryland Barton. The Department of Justice has been purging government websites of information about prosecutions related to the January 6th Capitol riot. And as NPR's Tom Dreisbach reports, the Trump administration deleted information about violent assaults of police that day.
9: Late last week, the Justice Department said it was proud to purge its website of what it called partisan propaganda. In practice, that meant deleting news releases about January 6th prosecutions, including cases where rioters were convicted of carrying guns and assaulting police with pepper spray, tasers, and stolen police batons. It was just the latest move by the Trump administration to rewrite the history of January 6th, following mass pardons of the rioters and the announcement of a $1.8 billion anti-weaponization fund. And Trump officials are not ruling out the possibility that even violent January 6th defendants may receive taxpayer money. Tom Dreisbach, NPR News.
8: A federal court is blocking Alabama's attempt to use a congressional map that favors Republicans. NPR's Debbie Elliott reports the ruling comes in a long-running redistricting case over black representation.
10: A three-judge panel is granting a temporary injunction sought by black voters who argue the state is trying to use a map that the same federal court found to intentionally discriminate against them. Alabama's Republican-controlled legislature pushed through the redistricting plan earlier this month after the U.S. Supreme Court ruled in a Louisiana case that race should not be used to draw district lines. The black congressman whose district is threatened, Democrat Shamari Figures of Mobile, says he's pleased with the ruling but notes the fight is far from over. Alabama Attorney General Steve Marshall says the state will immediately appeal to the U.S. Supreme Court. Debbie Elliott, NPR News.
8: A new report on housing in the U.S. shows there are fewer affordable homes available to potential buyers. NPR's Stephen Basaha reports.
11: It's not just that houses have become more expensive since the pandemic, it's that there are fewer cheaper homes. In 2019, a family making $75,000 a year could afford about half of all home listings. In 2026, they could afford less than a quarter. This comes from a new report from Realtor.com and the National Association of Realtors. Nadia Evangela co-authored the report and says some areas are becoming better balanced.
12: In some high-cost areas, like for example San Jose, San Francisco, and San Diego, have even improved compared to pre-pandemic levels.
11: But she says there's a long way to go to making them affordable. Stephen Basaha, NPR News.
8: The White House says President Trump had preventative medical and dental exams today. In a post online, Trump said, quote, everything checked out perfectly. The tradition of the presidential physical goes back decades, though the White House decides what to reveal. This is NPR News from Washington.
13: Live from KQED News, I'm Natalia Navarro. Crisis support workers in California are bracing for impact after the governor's office proposed to drop a requirement for counties to fund mobile crisis response services and take back state funding. Jen Widrow is one of two people staffing Berkeley's local mobile crisis team, which has worked alongside police for over 50 years. Berkeley is poised to axe its program from its budget, leaving Alameda County's crisis response to fill the gap. But given the governor's proposal, Widrow is skeptical the county will be able to manage.
14: What that doesn't take into account, of course, is the governor's proposed budget now to withhold all funding from county teams. So it seems likely that in the foreseeable future, the city of Berkeley will have no mobile crisis response.
13: Widrow says without crisis support, mental health calls will be left solely to police. Forecasters are warning Bay Area beachgoers to stay alert over the next few days as strong winds are expected to generate dangerous conditions along the coast. The National Weather Service issued a beach hazard statement for the rest of today through at least tomorrow morning. Strong northwest winds are expected to create rip currents and large breaking waves. The rough seas can sweep people off beaches, rocks, and jetties, and intense waves may create erosion, making coastal terrain and cliffs unstable. I'm Natalia Navarro, KQED News.
15: 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Violence is escalating in Colombia in the weeks leading up to the country's presidential election. That story is coming up in the first part of The World. 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The time is 2:06.

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1: The importance of safeguarding humanity in the age of AI was the focus of Leo's first encyclical. Encyclicals are papal letters that inform the teachings of the Catholic Church.
2: Leo's stand on AI has overshadowed another hefty proclamation in that text, an official apology for the Church's role in legitimizing slavery. That is a first for the Vatican, and it is where we begin today's show with Jesuit priest Chris Kellerman. He's the author of All Oppression Shall Cease, A History of Slavery, Abolitionism, and the Catholic Church.
3: Pope Leo really yesterday became the first pope to own the fact that the church in Rome legitimized slavery through its actions, through its documents over the years. He mentioned that during the medieval era, the church owned slaves, and he also mentioned that at the beginning of the so-called Age of Discovery, the popes allowed the colonial powers to enslave people as well.
2: I want to touch on one point of history there that illustrates this fact, which is when Pope Nicholas V, back in 1452, basically gave the Portuguese monarchy the right to fight and subjugate infidels, as he called them, and enemies in the name of Christ, and reduce their persons to perpetual slavery. So that is quite clear what the directive was there to the Portuguese king at the time.
3: Yeah, and there are some aspects of that that wouldn't have been unusual or surprising in Christian Europe at the time. What Pope Nicholas did that was unusual in this document is that he basically said that the Portuguese crown and its successors in perpetuity could take any land or any possessions of non-Christians in Africa, as well as reduce them to slavery. That was rather unprecedented because normally in the church's law regarding slavery previous to that time, there were only certain conditions in which a person could become a slave. Now, they were very broadly used and mainly had to do with being a prisoner of war or being born to an enslaved woman. The Pope here actually said basically any non-Christians in Africa that this could happen to them.
2: Wow.
3: To use the language of the time, he says infidels and pagans. In other words, he's not just talking about warring Muslims that were still part of that crusade type mentality at the time. He's talking about any non-Christians. He also gave them exclusive trading rights in Africa, which would have then led to, of course, the Portuguese buying enslaved people and shipping them back to the Iberian Peninsula and eventually to the New World.
2: So around that time, back in the 1400s and onward, how directly involved in slavery did the church become? Like, did popes themselves enslave people? Did churches or specific institutions hold enslaved people?
3: We know that even in biblical times in the Roman Empire, slaveholding was an accepted part of Christian life. And so as we move forward in Christian history, this remains the norm. The vast majority of what we call the church fathers defended slavery as being something that was compatible with Christian life. And so there's famous popes like Pope Gregory the Great, who himself is a slaveholder and gives young slaves as gifts to his friends.
2: And then when did the church's stance on slavery change?
3: So the first time that the church condemns the transatlantic slave trade as a practice is at the beginning of the 19th century. Pope Pius VII writes some private letters condemning the trade. But the first time that slavery itself is condemned as a practice in any form is with Pope Leo XIII in 1888. And Pope Leo XIV paid tribute to Leo's document yesterday in this new encyclical.
2: Back in 1888, you said, and that was, you know, long after many countries had abolished slavery. Is that right?
3: That's right. In fact, Leo XIII, he was preparing this document during a time when Brazil was considering abolition. And so he was writing the document in order to encourage Brazil to adopt the abolition of slavery.
2: So stepping aside from today's news, you are an expert in

0: this because you have written a book about a history of slavery, abolition, and the Catholic Church. What drew you to that topic?
1: Well, during my formation for the priesthood, I was shocked when I found out that the Jesuits, the religious order to which I belong, and other Catholic orders and organizations and bishops had been involved in slaveholding. And there was a really popular narrative that's still popular today that the popes had always been against slavery and had always condemned it, such that any Jesuits or bishops or whoever that had engaged in slaveholding in the United States or Brazil or wherever were doing so in disobedience to Rome. But that didn't make much sense to me, because if that were the case, why didn't they get in trouble? You know, and why did it continue for so long?
0: So this is, you say, you know, the first time that the church or a pope has taken responsibility for the church's role itself in slavery. Do you think that the apology is broad enough? It encompasses enough?
1: No. I really hope that, as great as that was yesterday, and I know it meant so much to so many people, I would love to see a second document. I think it would be really great if the church had some kind of meeting, some kind of commission to really dig more deeply into this history so that we can learn from it and learn how to not make these mistakes in the future. And also, you know, are there ways that we need to repair the harm that we did through our involvement in these practices?
0: You know, it's interesting. The overarching topic of this encyclical is about AI, artificial intelligence. That is what is getting most of the headlines today. And this apology for slavery is kind of embedded into that. Pope Leo is making the point that to avoid having to ask for forgiveness in the future once again, like it has now done for slavery, the church needs to stand against trafficking in all of its forms. That was a phrasing in one part of this encyclical. What is the link he's making there?
1: I think that the primary goal of this encyclical is about the safeguarding of the human person, the importance of the human person, the dignity of the human person, and how, you know, we really need to take care of one another during this challenging age. By pointing out this failure, the church's failure in its own history at one point of upholding human dignity and really recognizing the full implications of this idea that humans are made

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1: That's why all the more urgently we're making sure now that we really do uphold human dignity and the dignity of all people.
2: That was Father Chris Kellerman, a Jesuit priest.
3: Colombia is gearing up for a presidential election this week. Voters are deciding whether they want to continue with the economic reforms of President Gustavo Petro, who's led a left-wing government for the last 4 years, or the other ballot offerings, conservatives who have promised to reduce taxes and focus on security. Manuel Rueda explains what's on voters' minds as they make that choice.
4: At a rally in Bogota, supporters of presidential candidate Iván Cepeda bang on drums, while on a nearby stage, a band plays a song about perseverance in the fight for social justice. Hector Santos is a rice farmer from eastern Colombia. He took a 7-hour-long bus ride to attend the rally for the left-wing candidate.
5: Cepeda es el hombre que da el continuum al proyecto del cambio, que representa todo nuestro trabajo, el trabajo de más de...
4: Cepeda is the only one who will continue with the policies of the current government, he says. He will ensure that reforms in favor of the poor continue. For many Colombians, this election has turned into a referendum on the policies of President Gustavo Petro and whether his so-called revolution should continue. Petro became Colombia's first left-wing leader 4 years ago, and during his time in office, he has changed Colombia's labor laws and almost doubled the nation's minimum wage. He also confronted the U.S., a longtime ally of Colombia, on issues like immigration, drug policy, and the war in Gaza.
6: Es el único presidente en los últimos tiempos que ha demostrado que siente en carne propia.
4: He's the first Colombian president in a long time who's concerned about the fate of vulnerable people, said Donis Barceló. Colombian law bars re-election, so Petro's party will be represented by Cepeda, a senator who has promised to continue with programs that redistribute the nation's wealth. He's currently the front-runner in these elections, says Jorge Restrepo, a political analyst in Bogotá, with polls suggesting that about 4 out of 10 Colombians will vote for Cepeda.
7: Colombians are still thirsty for reform. They are eager for reform. And that's why the support for Iván Cepeda is so large.
4: But polls also show that about half of Colombia's population rejects the current government and will not support Cepeda. One of the reasons for that is the nation's security situation. Under the Petro administration, rebel groups in Colombia have become more powerful, and crimes like kidnappings and extortion are on the rise, says security analyst Juan Carlos Ruiz.
8: They have a business, they have money. They have a lot of members. There are more members of these groups than 2 years ago. It's a big problem.
4: Petro's government has tried to conduct negotiations with these groups and granted them ceasefires as an incentive to stay in talks. But criminal groups have used the lack of persecution from the government to regroup, rearm, and spread to new areas.
8: And now in 2025, 2026, we think that they are located in 500 municipalities in Colombia, is half of our municipalities.
4: Abelardo de la Espriella, one of the leading opposition candidates, has promised to cancel the peace talks and confront these rebel groups with greater force. In a recent rally, he promised to build 10 mega prisons for criminals who are arrested by the government. I'm going to finish with criminals, through reason or through force, he says. These proposals sound good to Jose Hernandez. He's a cattle rancher and says that every year he has to pay around $700 in protection money to a criminal group that operates in his municipality. This has to stop, Hernandez says. We need someone who will tackle crime and stop these people who are milking us. Another candidate, Paloma Valencia, has promised to reduce government spending and fix the nation's fiscal crisis.

0: During the Petro administration, Colombia's deficit has almost doubled. The government has covered its expenses with loans that have become increasingly costly.
1: La deuda pública tan alta que tiene en este momento el país, que estamos a punto de quiebra.
0: Our country is almost broke, says Marta Leal, a teacher who supports Valencia. She says it's time to give women a chance to lead. There will be 14 candidates on the ballot this week, but polls suggest this has become a three-way race between Cepeda, Del Espriella, and Valencia. If no one gets 50% of the votes, a runoff will be held in June between the top two contenders, as Colombia decides whether it continues with Petro's revolution or trades that for a more conservative government. For The World, I'm Manuel Rueda, in Bogotá.
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4: It's 2:20. This is KQED News. I'm Michelle Hennigan. A report on the UK's annual cheese wheel chase is ahead on The World. We'll rejoin the program after your traffic update, starting with a crash in Berkeley. Good afternoon, Gretchen Lancour.
5: Good afternoon, Michelle. We have a crash for eastbound 80 before Ashby. Two vehicles in the middle lane. CHP is on the way to move everything to the shoulder, but traffic is backed up to the maze. Also, a closure past this accident on eastbound 80 between University and Gilman. The two right lanes are closed for emergency repair work. Gretchen Lancourt for KQED.
4: 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And this week on Spooked, Maria thinks she's landed the perfect gig, driving a friendly stranger from Baltimore to a park and ride. But she soon learns that there is more to the job than she bargained for. That's on Spooked, wherever you get your podcasts.
2: This is The World. I'm Marco Werman. The annual Hajj, the Muslim pilgrimage to holy sites in Saudi Arabia, has officially started. More than 1.5 million worshippers have gathered in the kingdom to take part in one of Islam's holiest traditions, with days of prayer, reflection, and ritual. This year's Hajj is unfolding, of course, against the backdrop of war and growing divisions among Gulf nations, Saudi Arabia included. Those splits are the focus of this next conversation with Hussein Ibish. He's a senior resident scholar at the Arab Gulf States Institute in Washington. I began our conversation by asking him how relations between Gulf nations have changed since the start of the current U.S.-Israeli war with Iran.
6: They began the lead up to the war, all on exactly the same page about the war itself. They were all urging Washington in the strongest possible terms not to go ahead. Then after a few weeks, it became clear, and especially after Iran moved against the Strait of Hormuz, it became pretty clear that some countries, and particularly the UAE and Saudi Arabia, developed a real fear that Washington would end the conflict as it was standing at that moment and leave Iran greatly strengthened strategically and with their security much reduced. Now, some of them are more interested in the outcome than others. Oman, for example, just wants the war to be over as soon as possible. Others are more nuanced. Qatar, for example, has to be very careful about the way it manages its relationship with Iran because its national income comes entirely from gas field it shares with Iran. So they have to be very careful.
2: Yeah, I want to just repeat that list of countries we're talking about. We're talking Bahrain, Kuwait, Oman, Qatar, Saudi Arabia, and the United Arab Emirates. Which Gulf countries at this point are most aligned with Washington, Israel, and which are more inclined to hedge their bets?
6: I would say the UAE, Saudi Arabia, and Qatar all see Washington as not just the primary security partner, which they all do, but also as the key to their national security interests in a proactive way. The other three, Bahrain, Oman, and Kuwait, don't try to project power in the region in any way. Qatar does it in all ways except militarily, and the UAE and Saudi Arabia do it in all ways, including militarily. So all of them do emphasize the centrality of the relationship with Washington. It's with Israel that they differ. And there you see clearly

0: The UAE has a uniquely friendly relationship with the Israelis, and even Saudi Arabia, which as recently as the last year of the Biden administration was trying to find ways of normalizing with the Israelis until the October 7 attack on Israel happened in 2023, and then you had the Gaza war, and the diplomatic, political, and strategic cost of such a move of normalizing with Israel for Saudi Arabia went way up, and the Saudis, you know, put that idea on ice for the foreseeable future.
1: So this weekend, President Trump told leaders of several Arab nations that if a deal to end the Iran war is agreed to, then he wants their nations to sign peace agreements with Israel, the Abraham Accords. What do you understand the impulse of this to be?
0: The UAE is going to continue with the Abraham Accord normalization with Israel and Bahrain as well, because they have found that it did what they wanted it to do. In the case of the UAE, it's partnerships on high tech and things like that, that they're getting out of it. So they're not going to roll it back unless absolutely forced to. But as for others, like Saudi Arabia or others, Qatar joining and normalizing with Israel, I think it's quite out of the question. The cost of doing so has gone up a lot because of the Gaza war, and there's nothing encouraging them to go forward at this stage, so forget about it.
1: So what does this tell us about unity among these Gulf nations?
0: Well, it's as weak as ever, if not weaker. But, you know, they have always gone their own way. I think that was the key fact behind the Gulf Cooperation Council, that they were willing to come together on paper to protect themselves from revolutionary Iran or other threats that emerged later, like terrorism and things like that, Al-Qaeda and whatnot. But they haven't been willing to really join forces in terribly meaningful ways beyond that. And the big exception is at the maritime level, where the U.S. has taken the lead. But other than that, you really have never seen, for example, a joint missile early warning and defense system created, when that would be the most obvious thing for these countries to do. But it would mean trusting each other and giving up some sovereign prerogatives in favor of greater security. They haven't been willing to do that, and they still don't look like being willing to do it. So let's just say, if this experience hasn't shown them the need to do that because of mutual threats that they all share and the need for a mutual solution, then it's hard to imagine what would.
1: Today, of course, the U.S. launched new strikes, so-called self-defense strikes on southern Iran. How does that sort of escalation pose different risks to different Gulf nations?
0: Well, it alarms the Gulf countries, because one of the big reasons they were united in opposing the war when it first started and in its early stages is they were convinced they would be primary targets of Iranian retaliation. They're soft targets. They're easy to hit. It's not as dangerous as hitting Israel or the U.S., U.S. forces in the region. And they were convinced they would be the main targets of retaliation, and they were right. They have been. So they think that that will continue. And they don't want a further escalation in the war, because they feel they'll pay the main price for it. And I think that's a completely rational fear. So, you know, they remain united on that issue. But other than that, you know, they are going their own ways. And, you know, they're left looking at the U.S. and thinking, why is our partner not taking our interests into account at all here at any stage? And just wondering, what's in it for us?
1: Hussein Ibish is a senior resident scholar at the Arab Gulf States Institute in Washington.
2: It is that time of year again.
3: Here they go. The cheese goes off to the right-hand side of shot.
1: The Cooper's Hill cheese rolling competition just took place in Gloucestershire, England. For the uninitiated, it is exactly what it sounds like. Competitors from across the globe chase an 8-pound wheel of cheese down a giant hill.
2: It is very steep. The cheese has been known to reach speeds of up to 70 miles an hour. The goal is to get to the bottom of the hill first. Running is the idea, but most people end up rolling most of the way down. Broken wrists and concussions are not uncommon.
1: This year's contest was a nail-biter. Tom Kopka of Germany was fresh off of two consecutive wins in 2024 and 25. He had serious competition, though, from Guinness World Record holder Chris Anderson, who came out of retirement just to take on this hot shot. In the end, it was close.
3: Chris Anderson looking good as he's been cut off. He's gone head over heels for a

0: double Gloucester. Tom Kopka has won it for Germany.
1: Tom Kopka for his third straight win. The 24-year-old YouTuber was outfitted in what looked like a race car driver's full-body suit. This is what he had to say at the end of the race.
2: I'm telling you one thing.
3: Go on.
2: If that hill is hell, I'm the devil.
4: Chris Anderson was gracious in defeat.
5: I saw him come past me. I knew it was over.
1: The Anderson family did not go home empty-handed, though. Chris Anderson's son, William, who is 11, won the children's contest.
4: Let that kid age a bit. Maybe there's a new devil in the future of Cooper Hill. You're with the world.
6: 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Thank you. A labor shortage is hurting farms all over the U.S. A report from Massachusetts is ahead in the next part of the world.

0: This is The World. I'm Marco Werman. FIFA, the soccer body that organizes the Men's and Women's World Cup, is facing a lawsuit. It's for banning the Iranian national flag that existed prior to Iran's Islamic Revolution in 1979. The Lion and Sun flag features a lion wielding a sword. It's come to symbolize opposition to the Ayatollahs, the supreme leaders of Iran since the start of the revolution. FIFA argues displaying the old flag would be a political gesture, something it does not allow at matches except when it does. The World's Jerry Haddon explains.
1: During the last World Cup in 2022 in Qatar, FIFA had already banned Iran's Lion and Sun flag as political, but at least one protester snuck one into a stadium. In this video on X, a young woman walks through the stands holding the flag wide open. The crowd seems to be cheering her on. Sometime later, security guards hold the same woman outside the stadium. They'd removed her from the match. FIFA bans any flag or banner it deems political, discriminatory, or offensive. That includes the rainbow flag in support of the LGBTQ community. Qatar, where homosexuality is illegal, had FIFA's back there. Qatar's Major General Abdulaziz Abdullah Al Ansari was in charge of World Cup security.
2: If he raised the rainbow flag, and I took it from him, it's not because I'm really going to really insult him, but to protect him. Because if it's not me, somebody else around him might attack him.
1: But this World Cup is in North America, not Qatar, says a California-based group called the Institute for Voices of Liberty. In a letter to FIFA, it argues that waving a flag, any flag, is a constitutionally protected right in the U.S. It's given FIFA an ultimatum. Let the Lion and Sun flag in, or we'll see you in court. A lawyer for Voices of Liberty declined to be interviewed for this story, stating only that his letter says it all. On its website, Voices of Liberty describes itself as a diverse group of Iranians opposed to the current Iranian government. Lots of Iranians in the diaspora are supporting the group's challenge. Goldie Gamari is a YouTuber with hundreds of thousands of followers.
3: The Lion and Sun flag is not some extremist symbol. It's not a terrorist flag. It's not a hate symbol. It's a flag that existed long before the Islamic regime invaded Iran. And it's a flag that will exist long after the Islamic regime occupying Iran is eradicated and sent to the ash heap of history.
1: So far, FIFA hasn't commented on the potential lawsuit, but critics say soccer's governing body's decisions can seem arbitrary. For example, the Lion and Sun flag is a no-no, but in 2022, it allowed banners reading Women, Life, Freedom, protesting Iran's crackdown on dissidents. Since Russia's invasion of Ukraine, FIFA has allowed Ukrainian flags at matches, even when Ukraine's not playing. And while it banned the men's teams in Qatar from wearing a One Love LGBTQ

0: armband, it then designed its own and gave them to women competitors. That incident created a global blowback. The Dutch company printing the armbands, called Badge Direct, saw a huge spike in orders after FIFA's action. Here's CEO Roland Heerkens in 2022 speaking to France 24.
1: The spike in demand is really a result of the FIFA banning this product. A lot of people thought, hey, this is wrong. And it becomes a culture product at the moment. And we're getting requests from all parts of the world to buy this product. Amazing.
0: Heerken said one order for 500 armbands came directly from the European Parliament. If the Lion and Sun controversy goes viral, flag makers might end up just as busy. For The World, I'm Jerry Haddon.
2: In the Dominican Republic, a crackdown on Haitian immigrants has come to the maternity ward. According to the New York Times, immigration officials are positioning themselves at hospitals, arresting and deporting people who go there for care. That includes new mothers who have just given birth and their children. The crackdown is scaring Haitian immigrants away from hospitals. That drives up the risks associated with labor and delivery. But for many people, the risk of deportation is still worse, given the violence in Haiti. Tarana Hassan is the CEO of the U.S. branch of Doctors Without Borders. She was recently at one of the few functioning health clinics in Haiti's capital, Port-au-Prince.
3: I remember sitting on the bedside with one of our patients who described going into labor as a gun battle had been raging near her home, and she had no way of leaving her home safely to access the facility. And she essentially woke up the next morning when the gunfire had subsided, and she was able to then walk around the neighborhood to look for someone who would be prepared to take her to the facility. And eventually she found a motorcycle taxi driver who weaved around the barricades and took her on what was meant to be a 20-minute journey that took over an hour to get there. And thankfully, she got there in time and was able to deliver her baby. But that just gives you a sense of the challenges that pregnant women in Haiti are experiencing.
2: So it sounds like there's challenges even getting to the healthcare clinics that are open, as you have said. What kind of access to supplies, to medical doctors, what does that look like for women there?
3: It is a real challenge. And I think the reality is that, you know, majority of the facilities, it's two-thirds of the health facilities, are either partially operational or they're completely out of service. That is compounded by the number of medical staff that have left the country in recent years because of the insecurity. The UN has estimated the number of medical staff that have left at 40%. So the facilities are short-staffed. And then with the funding cuts that we have seen globally, facilities are also being impacted by the lack of medicines and equipments, especially for specialized services. Now, what you have in that will replace that are private fee-based facilities, and those are just largely out of reach for the majority of the population.
2: And by funding cuts, you're referring to aid cuts that have come from the U.S. government and others in recent years.
3: That's correct.
2: Given the scarcity of access that you have outlined to maternal health care services, has there been an impact on infant mortality or maternal mortality?
3: I mean, in particular, over the last few years, there have been significant risks to when it comes to maternal health and maternal mortality rates. So we have seen over time that everything from, you know, complications at birth, for example, is something that we see in our facilities because women aren't able to get the prenatal care that is usually required. One of the other things that we see in Haiti is because women haven't had that care, because they haven't been able to access, you know, the standard healthcare that a woman here in the United States would assume that they would be able to access during their pregnancy, that women are coming in and then requiring C-sections. Mm. And we see a very high proportion of C-sections being performed in our maternity hospital. Mm.
2: If there is such a lack of supplies and medical personnel, are C-sections more risky, more dangerous for women?
3: If a woman is able to get to a facility like

0: our maternity hospital in Cité Soleil, then they are part of, they are some of the lucky few. But that is not the reality for majority of women in Haiti. And I think that that is where the crisis really lies. It is not about the minority of women who are able to access the facilities. It is about the considerable number of women who are falling between the gaps and that are not seen or are somewhat invisible.
1: How are people making do if they can't get to hospitals or clinics to give birth or for other maternal care? Are there, you know, informal midwives that have started helping out more, or are people just giving birth at home? What does that look like?
0: There are many cases where people are forced to give birth at home. That's either because of the insecurity, or simply because they're not near a facility that they can access. If they're in an area that is controlled by the armed groups, or if there is a police operation, then women will often decide that it is safer to stay in their homes. And that means that they are giving birth in sometimes unsafe settings and settings that are not sterile. And particularly if you're in one of the displacement camps, there's not even access to clean water. We have seen time and time again, the only water that has been accessible to some women is water that is running in open drains that was being collected or is salty. And, you know, the risks to women who have had to deliver at home, whose babies are then needing to be cared for in those critical first hours, in those sort of settings, exposes them to considerable risk.
1: Tarana Hassan is the CEO of Doctors Without Borders USA and was recently in Port-au-Prince.
2: The American Farm Bureau Federation this year called the shortage of a skilled, reliable workforce the single greatest threat to agriculture in the U.S. As the weather warms up, it's a test for the 7,000 mostly small farms in Massachusetts. Liz Nieslaus with GBH News went to a few of those farms and reports that the strain is visible.
3: On a clear spring day, half a dozen young men in hoodies, jeans, and dusty work boots climb down from a small school bus and fan out in a field. They walk along mounded rows, stopping to lean down at each lone stalk of asparagus and, using a notched tool, cut where the stalk meets the soil and drop it into bins. For many people, asparagus is a hopeful symbol of spring. But these workers from Guatemala and Mexico laugh when asked if most Americans know what it takes to harvest.
4: When you eat the vegetable, you got to think, where is this coming from? Who's doing all this work?
3: The question goes to the anxiety at the heart of farming. Yes, prices are up for fuel, fertilizer, and supplies, but the most urgent challenge, farmers say, is the worsening labor shortage. Immigration enforcement hit a scattering of farms last year, hobbling them. But even limited ICE actions have an outsized impact, sending ripples of fear through farmworker communities, reducing labor availability and mobility. There are other long-standing labor pressures. Immigrant farm workers are aging, and few Americans want to do the work.
5: Even before Trump came along for his second term, it was quite challenging to fill positions, and the situation as it has developed has just made that even more challenging.
3: That produce farmer asked us to disguise his voice. He and more than a dozen other farmers, as well as workers interviewed for this story, revealed anxiety so acute they declined to be identified, citing fear of being targeted by immigration authorities. On the state's small farms, losing just one or two workers can derail a harvest. From dairy barns to vegetable fields, local farmers estimate the majority of Massachusetts farm workers are immigrants with varying legal status. National data shows about 70% are foreign-born. This Pioneer Valley farmer scoffs at the idea that labor is easily replaceable.
6: I can teach somebody to put a roof on a house easier than I can teach them how to pick broccoli. So losing very experienced workers or access to them is a real problem.
3: One Western Massachusetts farmer who's been farming for 35 years says planning's now harder. He's had to leave good crops in the field.
7: We figure that we're going to have X amount of people, so we plant X amount of stuff in the greenhouse. And then we go and plant it in the field. So all these crops are going to be out there. And the question is, will we have the labor force to harvest them?
3: There's no official data on how many farm workers have been detained. The Department of Homeland Security didn't respond to a request for detainment data. Last year, farmer Jane Pepin watched as workers in an SUV were stopped by ICE on the road near her farm in East Hampton. Three were arrested.
8: They had a woman, and she wouldn't go with them, so they were a little rough on her.
3: Despite the fear, labor advocates say, most farm workers continue showing up because they can't afford not to. As she trims and stacks asparagus, this Mexican worker says she worries about ICE every time she's on the road.
9: Every time when we come in work and go back to the house, we worry a lot because they can happen anytime and you don't know where they are. They take it off, whatever, that's immigrant, does have a paper or not.
3: A farmer in Western Massachusetts said immigration fears have tamped down the flow of seasonal workers in the area.
10: So we typically would have about 15, you know, seasonal immigrant workers here in our peak season. This past year, we were only able to fill about 10 of those slots.
3: To fill gaps, farmers are increasingly turning to a visa program called H-2A, which is only for seasonal work. Many say it's costly, bureaucratic, and slow. Applications move through multiple federal agencies. Joe Young is the executive director of the New England Apple Council, formed to help growers access labor.
11: No grower gets into the H-2A program because they want to. It's a difficult program to navigate with all the rules and regulations. People go to it because they want to stay in business.
3: Young says rising demand is slowing approvals. This farm operations manager is seeing the problem.
12: Right now, we're waiting on a group of 20 people to come, and we still don't know exactly which date they're going to come, and our production fully relies on their arrival.
3: There's no visa program to match the needs of the state's remaining dairy farmers. Some run with only family help. But others, like this dairy farmer, have long relied on immigrant workers.
13: We could not farm without them. We could not produce food without them. The majority of many agricultural products produced in the United States are produced by immigrant labor working together with the farm owners, which is what happens in my case.
3: Even with the use of robotic milking machines, he says, when you take care of animals, it's 365 days a year, 24 hours a day. One of the linchpins of his dairy barn is a young man from Mexico who's been a dairy worker for 5 years. He bottle feeds calves, supervises milking machines, and sweeps out the barn.
14: People who work here are honest, peaceful. Then they grab them, deport them. So that's very sad, you know? There are people who don't like the Latino workers. So I think that at least they should try to work one day under the sun or in the cold with a minimum wage.
3: Karina Laurinaitis is a vice president of the Franklin County Farm Bureau. Her own farm has been in the family for several generations, and she recently took over from her father. That's no longer a common scenario.
15: I know plenty of older farmers who are trying to find an exit path that hopefully continues their farm and can't, because it's just kind of a bit of a grim landscape to kind of talk someone into taking over. So yeah, that's the unfortunate reality of it.
3: And farmers say inaction from Congress on labor just makes the picture worse.
2: That was GBH's Liz Nieslaus reporting from Massachusetts.

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1: It's courtesy of Sala Raghav and the Cairo Jazz Band. Egypt Strut is the title. Recorded in 1972, the record came out in Egypt a year later. On Record Store Day in 2021, Egypt Strut was reissued. Excuse all the notes here, but I collect records, so I geek out on the stuff. We crate diggers are a passionate bunch, and with websites like Discogs and eBay, we've got something of a global network. Our next guest is connected to this world. Jayesh Varalkar is a record collector in Dubai. He shares his passion for music throughout the United Arab Emirates and beyond. He joins us from his home in Dubai. Hey there, Jayesh.
2: Hello, Marco.
1: Tell me about the time your passion started and what kind of music were you really eager to collect?
2: To be honest, I grew up collecting cassettes and CDs back in India. And passion for collecting records, I would say, started somewhere in the middle of pandemic when my wife gifted me a record player on my birthday, and things just spiraled out from there.
1: That is extraordinary. That is my story, too.

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1: You, or were you the only one?
2: I definitely was not the only one. Dubai has always been a super vibrant city just because of its diversity. I kind of met so many fellow collectors and who are my now good friends at record stores. So the scene was always there. I think post-pandemic or during pandemic, things just blew out. I think people were looking for more tactile way of experiencing and discovering music.
1: Wow, that is seemingly a common thread around the globe during the pandemic. A lot of hobbies were picked up and record collecting seems to be one of them. So let's dip into your collection a little bit there, Jayesh. I mean, you've got the song El Haman by Shab Tati queued up for us. Tell us about that song and who Shab Tati is.
2: This is what I love about collecting records. You kind of like the music discovery. There is like so many ways to discover music. I think I came across Shab Tati quite recently. There was a dub version of Al Hamam, and then I found out that this dub version was produced by Dennis Bowell, who's like one of the founders of UK reggae and lovers rock. And I think this dub version actually got me into Shab Tati, and then there was like Al Hamam is one of my favorite tracks. It can get party started.

0: This is fire, Jayesh. Wow, I love it. I mean, as you said, the scene in Dubai really blew up after the pandemic. And in addition to record collecting, you've brought together a lot of people, building the community in the UAE through your organization, Vinyl Souk. Great name. You've got spinning parties, local releases, and music documentary screenings. What's the vibe like at these gatherings?
1: We have like all sorts of people coming in. We've got long-time collectors, first-time diggers, DJs, musicians, even curious passerbys. And age-wise, I'm a father and I have a nine-year-old and I want to keep our music programming quite inclusive. So we even get like older parents, young kids. We are very blessed that we could cater to that kind of wide demography and diversity in this country.
0: So let's get back into some of the gems in your collection, Jayesh, our own private discotheque, if you will. Tell us about Night Sky by this ensemble, the East India Company.
1: Oh, this is one of my favorite. This was probably somewhere in 1987. It's very light on information of this specific project of Biddu. But this kind of like Biddu had this whole thing of like driving what are the future sounds and bringing them and adapting to so many changes of music styles that were happening in 80s, 70s and 80s. He's probably very well known for his Bollywood stuff that he's done and all the indie pop stuff he's done in India. I'm a big fan of Biddu and I'm trying to collect music of his from 70s and 80s. That's what excites me about him.

0: hearkening back to 80s, 90s synth pop there. Wow, that's very cool. You know, we've never met Jayesh, but I kind of get the idea of what you collect. Disco, funky, jazzy. How would you describe your collection?
1: My collection kind of like evolves around my two alter egos. One of them is as a record collector, and I do collect a lot of left field stuff, like whether it's dub, regional, psychedelic, Arabic funk, obscure synth pop. But I also have another side where I have a residency in listening rooms and listening bars and record bars that are started popping up here, and one notable being Honeycomb Hi-Fi. So a lot of my collection kind of depends on what kind of vibe and mood that I can set at some of the record bars and the gigs that I play. So yeah, it's quite diverse. It's hard to kind of like box myself into any specific thing.
0: Well, let's end with Possessions / First World Problem by Aubrey. When you sent this to us, you suggested play track one, side B, but that little detail we don't get from streaming. Who is Aubrey?
1: This is the most influential, UAE's most influential soulful voices, probably. He's an Emirati artist. And I think this track is very beautiful. And this is the only unreleased track on Made in the Emirates compilation. You know, as you said, there's track one, side B. There's something special about flipping the record and discovering

0: Beautiful sounds from the UAE's Abri. Jayesh Varalkar is a record collector in the United Arab Emirates and co-founder of Vinyl Souk, a record collecting community in Dubai. Jayesh, it was great to meet you. Great to chat about vinyl with you. Thank you.
1: Thank you, Marco, for having me over.

0: 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I'm Carolyn Beeler.
1: And I'm Marco Werman. Thank you, as always, for listening. We'll see you right back here tomorrow.
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1: The PBS NewsHour is coming up after your KQED traffic update, starting with a crash in Oakland. Here's Gretchen Lancor.
2: It's the Nimitz, southbound 880 before 29th Avenue. A car and a car hauler semi involved in this wreck. The car is blocking the middle lane and the semi made it over to the right shoulder. Traffic stopped back to Oak Street and a couple of problems in San Jose. 101 northbound after 880, an overturned crash on the shoulder. And in the southbound direction for 101 after Capitol Expressway, a truck is in flames on the shoulder. Fire units are rolling up now. Gretchen Lancor for KQED.
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3: Good evening, I'm Amna Nawaz.
4: And I'm Jeff Bennett. On the NewsHour tonight, negotiations to end the war falter as the U.S. strikes Iranian missile sites. We report from the location of a deadly attack on a school in southern Iran.
3: The president gets his fourth checkup since returning to the White House, renewing public scrutiny of his health.
4: And we explore how artificial intelligence and interactive labs are being used to help teach the next generation of nurses.
5: The students are here in a safe environment where it's okay for them to make their errors, because that's a teachable moment.
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1: Welcome to the NewsHour. Two ceasefires are on shaky ground tonight. Iran says the U.S. has violated its truce after the U.S. carried out what it called self-defense strikes against Iranian missile launch sites and boats. And Israel is escalating its offensive against Hezbollah in Lebanon.
2: Still, U.S. officials insist both ceasefires remain intact, and they await a response from Iran on the latest outlines of a deal to end the war. But at least publicly, Iran is digging in, accusing the U.S. of acting in bad faith, and Iran's Navy claims that dozens of tankers have passed through the Strait of Hormuz since yesterday, only with their permission. William Brangham starts us off.
3: Across the airwaves in Iran today, state broadcasters promised consequences for recent U.S. strikes that came in the middle of peace negotiations.
4: The foreign ministry, in a statement condemning the ceasefire violation by the U.S. terrorist military, emphasized that the Islamic Republic of Iran will leave no act of aggression unanswered.
3: And on the streets of Tehran, continued public displays of defiance, like this huge banner depicting President Trump's mouth stitched shut with a ribbon shaped like the Strait of Hormuz, claiming the U.S. had reached, quote, the breaking point. The U.S. military said it carried out so-called self-defense strikes last night against Iranian missile launch sites and boats that were attempting to lay mines in the Strait of Hormuz. The U.S. said they were carried out with restraint in light of the weeks-long ceasefire. But some Iranians viewed it as more evidence that the U.S. could not be trusted.
5: The politicians should not pay any attention to America and their agreements at all, because they really go back on all their agreements.
3: U.S. officials insist the ceasefire is holding. Secretary of State Marco Rubio told reporters the strikes won't set back the peace talks, but he said the details could take some time.
6: Like anything with something like this, it's going to take a couple days to settle on, even down to the disagreements over a word, sentence. It's either going to be a good deal or there isn't going to be one.
3: Both Iranian and U.S. officials have cited progress towards an initial deal that would lead to further negotiations, including on the fate of Iran's nuclear program. In what amounted to a potential softening of his position, President Trump wrote on social media last night that Iran's highly enriched uranium would be, quote, destroyed in place or at another acceptable location with the Atomic Energy Commission, or its equivalent, being witness. That echoes what Iranian officials have told the NewsHour, that they are willing to export their highly enriched uranium to the UN's nuclear watchdog, the IAEA, but not to the U.S. Still, there has been no public confirmation that Iran is willing to restrict its nuclear program, which it has always claimed is for civilian use only. As part of the latest proposal, there would be an end to all fighting, including in Lebanon. But Israeli Prime Minister Benjamin Netanyahu has ordered more frequent and heavier strikes against Iran-backed Hezbollah militants across Lebanon, despite a U.S. brokered ceasefire there that remains in name only. Massive strikes overnight leveled entire blocks in southern and eastern Lebanon, killing at least a dozen people. Netanyahu huddled with his top military officials today and later announced that Israeli troops would be pushing further north.
7: Under my direction, the IDF is operating with large forces on the ground and is seizing controlled areas.
3: Israeli military officials said their operations will push past the so-called yellow line of demarcation near Lebanon's southern border. Israel has said it will not withdraw until Hezbollah is no longer close enough to pose a threat to its northern villages.

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1: For a view on the latest developments in the war with Iran, we turn now to John Bolton, former national security advisor in President Trump's first term. During his tenure, the U.S. announced it was withdrawing from the JCPOA, that's the nuclear agreement with Iran, negotiated during the Obama administration. Ambassador Bolton, welcome back to the NewsHour. Thanks for joining us.
2: Thanks for having me.
1: So you've been saying in recent interviews repeatedly that you do not believe the U.S. should be negotiating with Iran or working towards a deal, that the U.S. needs to use military force to open the Strait of Hormuz. Explain to us what that means, what it would look like.
2: Well, the Iranians have made palpable what was a potential threat to close the Strait of Hormuz for many years. And people discounted it. We benefited from it, from lower oil prices. Now they've closed it and threatened the use of force. I think that their efforts to negotiate a reopening of the strait are simply intended to demonstrate that they do control it and that you have to bargain with them before they'll consent to let Arab oil and other cargoes come out of the Gulf. I think that's a mistake, because if they negotiate an end to the blockade of their own oil and opening the strait to everybody else, I think they'll believe they can turn the Strait of Hormuz on and off like a light switch. And if we're not prepared to use force today, who in the future is going to be prepared to use it? I don't understand why the Gulf Arabs can even contemplate this, but I think we have a larger obligation, because if this precedent is established in the Strait of Hormuz, not only will it have continuing negative economic consequences for the world because of the oil and gas coming from the Gulf, but it will call into question every other international waterway similar to the geography of the Strait of Hormuz, like the Dardanelles and the Bosporus in Turkey, like the Strait of Malacca between Malaya and Malaysia and Indonesia. These are have been deemed for centuries to be international waterways, mm-hmm. To which ships have a right of

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1: Zoom have reportedly been pushing the Trump administration to try to reach a deal.
2: Well, we don't know what Iran will do. They're as good as bluffing as the Trump administration is. And he had a plan to open the strait and backed away from it, I think, because the Gulf Arabs were not at all sure he would continue to defend them. Look, this is a regime in Tehran that's desperately playing for time. And if we let it up off its back, if we effectively give it control of the strait, and they're able to gain the oil revenues from resuming export of their oil, they will rebuild the Quds force, they will rebuild the besieged militia, they will rebuild their nuclear program, they will rebuild their missile program, they will rebuild their drone program, they'll repress their own people, and they're threatening the Gulf and the Middle East even more than before.
1: I want to ask you about the regime in just a moment, but specific to the Strait of Hormuz, we did speak to an expert in maritime traffic who talks to a lot of the shipping companies, and this person maintained that the shipping companies don't trust that the U.S. could keep the strait open, that Iran maintains a lot of low-tech capabilities, they could continue to attack ships, it doesn't take a lot to damage those ships, this person told us. So if the companies don't trust that the strait is safe, what difference does it make?
2: Well, in the Project Freedom 36 hours while it lasted, Maersk, which is one of the biggest shipping companies in the world, maybe the biggest, had one of their cargo vessels come out. Two American flagships went in. American destroyers were attacked and destroyed the attacking Iranian drones and fast boats. I'm not saying it would be easy. But I am saying that if you allow Iran to keep control of this, in effect, whether they're charging quote-unquote environmental tolls or not, we are going to come to regret it in a major way. And so should every other country around the world that depends on freedom of the seas, because that is the fundamental question that Iran is raising here. What had been an international waterway where there was a right of innocent passage, not only for commercial vessels, but even for warships in time of peace. That right of innocent passage is on the way to being history.
1: I've heard in other interviews you've also been calling for regime change, a full-on regime change in Iran. And I want to point you towards some reporting from the New York Times recently where they talked about the fact that Iran's military remains much stronger than we've heard from President Trump and from this administration. According to one assessment, that they've kept operational access to 30 of its 33 missile sites along the Strait of Hormuz. Why do you think that Iran has proven to be so much more resilient than this administration seemed to expect?
2: Well, I don't know what the administration expected, and I don't know exactly whether we can judge the accuracy of these reports compared against what the Pentagon has said. But I would say this, the Iranian regime has spent 47 years entrenching itself in power. Think of it as an even bigger version of Hamas, that over the years spent billions of dollars, not for the benefit of the Palestinian residents of Gaza, but to build a fortress of tunnels under the Gaza Strip. That's what the regime in Iran has done. Now, you know, if we were going to go after regime change, I certainly would have done many different things than what the Trump administration has done. And you have to rely on the estimates of your military and intelligence for what you think is necessary, and plan for the contingency that maybe you need to do more. Just because the Iranian regime has proven to be more fanatic and more desperate to keep itself in power than perhaps the Trump White House realized, simply proves the importance of getting rid of this regime before it is able once again to pursue nuclear weapons and international terrorism around the world, with the threat of death and destruction that those programs entail.
1: That is former National Security Advisor Ambassador John Bolton joining us tonight. Good to speak with you. Thank you for your time.
2: Thank you.
3: The U.S. and Israel's air war with Iran has killed thousands since it started nearly 3 months ago. But few attacks have left a deeper mark than the strike on a school in southern Iran on the war's opening day. More than 150 people were killed when airstrikes hit the school in Manab, most of them children. And there is little dispute that the missile

0: rifles were American-made. Special correspondent Reza Saya is the first American television journalist to report from the site, and he sent us this report.
1: Every night for more than 12 weeks, Asma Moghairini says she sits, prays, and grieves in front of what's left of Shajar-e-Tayyebe Elementary School.
2: The sounds of children are still here for me. I can still hear them in my mind. Ever since this happened, my heart has been broken.
1: For Asma and the people of Minab, the grief and pain of what happened here still feels fresh. The elementary school, believed to be hit by a U.S. Tomahawk missile strike on February 28th, the day U.S. and Israeli forces attacked and started war with Iran. Fazel Alinejad says he was working just a mile away when he heard the booming sounds of missiles hitting Minab.
3: There was the first explosion, the second, third, fourth explosion. My nephew and I took out our phones and started filming.
1: This is what he shot. Fazel says he didn't know what was hit. He just raced towards the smoke until he arrived at the school.
3: The school building had collapsed. There was smoke coming from the windows. For a moment, I asked myself, maybe this is a dream. You're dreaming. Please, let this be a dream. I looked on the ground, body parts, small body parts, hands, fingers, heads.
1: This is a satellite image of the two-story elementary school prior to the strike. Authorities here say two missiles, fired minutes apart, flattened half the building, burying children inside.
3: All I did was dig like a madman. My hands and fingernails were bleeding. All I did was dig, just in case. I'm sorry. Just in case we find someone alive.
1: The Pentagon says what happened here is still under investigation, and the school was inside an active military base.
4: It's not. That's a lie.
1: Jafar Karimi lives near the school. He and other residents say the area used to be a military facility, but that was more than a decade ago. The walled area that houses the school has a pharmacy, a cafe, and a cultural center, but no obvious signs of military facilities.
4: The conclusion is clear. It's a school. America lies. Netanyahu lies. Their Arab allies lie.
1: Authorities here say among the 168 victims of this airstrike, 120 were students between the ages of

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1: Is Atare Zarei. This young lady is Khadije Darvishi. This little man, Mohammad Taha Jafari. This young man with the big eyes, Hami Sadeghi. This young man is Mohammad Sadeq Ghulami. This young man is Ali Hafizi. This little man with a big smile is Amir Hossein Jafari. And here's another young lady proudly holding up her school certificate, Hanane Mehdiha. These are some of the adult victims, mostly teachers and some parents. Authorities say they recovered remains of every victim except one, Makan Nasiri. But they're not giving up. Every night, volunteers carefully sift through crushed concrete, debris, and shredded pages of notebooks, hoping to find Makan, even parts of him, for a proper burial. This is another one of Minab's heartbreaking nightly rituals. This is the local cemetery here in the city of Minab, and this is where all the victims of the school bombing are buried. Every day at sunset, families of victims come to mourn their loved ones. They sit and pray. They light candles. They celebrate birthdays of loved ones no longer here. This touch is how Abbas Mirani tells his son Arsha he misses him. But he's also honored that, in his view, Arsha is a martyr.
2: We had to sacrifice this blood for our country, for our people to understand. No American soldier, no European or Western country will ever bring us peace and security. We knew this from the beginning, but when our children were martyred, our people woke up, our nation woke up.
1: 11-year-old Rehane Mehdiha was at the school when the missile hit.
3: When they hit the school, the entire building shook from side to side. The windows shattered, everything was shaking.
1: It was only by chance Rehane was in this section of the building, the section that didn't collapse.
3: This part of my face was cut open and full of blood. Kids saw there was an opening we could go through and I followed them. We were on the second floor. We climbed down over the debris until we got to the schoolyard.
1: Hours later, Rehane learned that she had lost her little sister, a first grader at the school. Rehane says she has hate in her heart for what happened to her sister, but not for the American people.
3: It's just the government that's cruel and dirty. Most people in America are good. They know this is not right.
1: What's right, many here say, is to defend the honor

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1: Its maps in a way that would have eliminated the state's only majority black district, represented by longtime Democratic Congressman James Clyburn. Some Republican lawmakers argued it was too late to enact new district lines with early primary voting starting today. And a federal court in Alabama is temporarily blocking a plan that would eliminate one of that state's two majority black districts. For now, Alabama will use the same districts from the 2024 election, though the state's Republican leaders are expected to appeal. In Washington state, authorities say an undisclosed number of people died when a chemical tank imploded earlier today. At least 10 people were injured and others remain missing. Fire officials say that a tank containing a chemical solution that's used in the paper-making process ruptured at the Nippon Dynawave Packaging Company. Authorities say some victims had suffered burns or inhalation injuries, but there is no immediate threat to the public. Meantime, in California, emergency officials have lifted an evacuation order for thousands of people who live near a damaged chemical tank. They say temperatures have fallen enough to eliminate the risk of a major explosion, but they warn there's still a chance for a smaller blast or a fire. As a result of the decreased threat, authorities reduced the evacuation zone in the city of Garden Grove, saying it's safe for about two-thirds of the affected residents there to return home.
2: I want to reassure everyone who is in outside of the new evacuation zone that when you go home, you can feel safe. There was no contamination. There were no fumes. There were no vapors that came from this incident. There was no leak.
1: Despite the signs of progress, around 16,000 people are still not allowed to go home. Officials say they'll keep monitoring the air and checking the sewer and storm drains in the coming months for any sign of contamination. Well, there was a flurry of activity from the U.S. Supreme Court today. While there were no major rulings, the justices decided the fate of a handful of cases, including Florida's attempt to sue California and Washington State over commercial licenses for drivers who don't speak English and who entered the U.S. illegally. The justices rejected the long-shot bid, which stems from a crash in Florida last year that killed three people. They also sided with the Trump administration in a free speech case involving immigration judges and how they get approval for public speaking engagements. They refused to intervene in a discrimination lawsuit brought by former Miami Dolphins head coach Brian Flores against the NFL. And they declined to hear a bid by Meta to block a Vermont lawsuit accusing the tech company of harming young users. In Western Europe, an early heat wave is shattering records and raising health concerns for millions across the region. For a second day in a row, the UK broke a century-old heat record for May, with temperatures topping 95 degrees Fahrenheit near London. Meantime, firefighters in Scotland have been battling a wildfire near Edinburgh. British authorities say at least four people have died in drownings that may be connected to the heat. Similar fatalities have been reported in France, which also broke its heat record for May on Monday. Health officials there are warning people to take the heat seriously.
3: You need to protect yourself from these heat waves, even if we're starting to get used to them. Check on vulnerable people around you who might be less likely to think about drinking water. It's a kind of general solidarity needed with this heat wave underway.
1: The unseasonal heat extends to the south as well, with tourists and locals braving high temperatures today in Rome, among other places. The heat there is expected to peak tomorrow before starting to cool off. On Wall Street today, stocks ended mixed following the long holiday weekend. The Dow Jones Industrial Average slipped more than 100 points, but the Nasdaq surged around 300 points, or more than 1%. The S&P 500 also posted a solid gain. And Clarence B. Jones has died. He was a lawyer and organizer during the civil rights movement of the 1960s and a close personal friend of Martin Luther King Jr. That's Jones behind Dr. King in 1963. Jones helped plan the March on Washington that same year and drafted parts of the famous I Have a Dream speech. In the first few paragraphs, Jones wrote that the Constitution and Declaration of Independence were a promissory note for future generations to cash in. Words then delivered by Dr. King.
4: This note was a promise that all men, yes, black

0: men as well as white men would be guaranteed the unalienable rights of life, liberty, and the pursuit of happiness.
1: Jones was the unsung hero behind a number of landmark civil rights events, which included a pivotal role in sneaking out Dr. King's notes that later became his letter from Birmingham jail. More than a half a century later, in 2024, Jones received the Presidential Medal of Freedom. Clarence B. Jones was 95 years old. Still to come on the NewsHour, health workers in Central Africa struggle to slow the Ebola outbreak as officials warn it's outpacing containment efforts. Historian John Meacham joins the NewsHour podcast to reflect on 250 years of the United States. And we look back at the remarkable life of the late jazz legend, Sonny Rollins.
2: This is the PBS NewsHour from the David M. Rubenstein Studio at WETA in Washington, headquarters of PBS News.
3: President Trump's health is under renewed scrutiny this evening as his more frequent than usual screenings seem at odds with his own proclamations of being in exceptional health. This morning, he got his fourth publicly announced exam of his second administration. Our White House correspondent Liz Landers is here with what we know and what we don't know about the health of the president. So Liz, tell us about today's visit. What do we know?
4: The president was at Walter Reed Medical Facility for about 3.5 hours. He was also there, apparently, according to the schedule, to meet with troops and to speak with them as well. But this is the third medical checkup that he's had in about 13 months. He's also had a dental checkup a few weeks ago in Florida. This is the oldest president to ever be inaugurated, but listening to the president and his aides, he's constantly touting his vitality and his health. He said on Truth Social after his visit that he finished his six-month physical and that everything checked out perfectly. We have reached out to the White House to ask for a more detailed readout of what tests were done, what happened while he was there today. White House officials said that they are still working on it. We have not gotten that yet. But I did speak earlier today with former White House physician Dr. Jeffrey Kuhlman. He wrote a book on serving presidents. He served under Clinton, Bush, and President Obama. And he said that most 80-year-olds go to the doctor frequently. President Trump is almost 80. So he said that this is likely related to his age and not necessarily to his position as the president. He also explained that a visit to Walter Reed is usually for more advanced medical checkups, like a colonoscopy, an MRI, a CAT scan, things that you cannot do at the doctor's office within the White House. They do have that facility there, Amna, that allows for blood tests, he said, some kinds of dental checkups, and they can also do ultrasounds there as well.
3: So what did Dr. Kuhlman say he would be looking for if he were President Trump's doctor?
4: Dr. Kuhlman said that he has three main things that he's looking for. Here's what he told me earlier today.
5: Specifically for an 80-year-old president, advanced age is by far the number one concern. I'd worry about cardiovascular fitness, cancer, and making sure they don't have neurodegenerative disease.
4: Dr. Kuhlman also said that for a patient the president's age, that he'd want to do a treadmill test to test that cardiovascular health, also a CAT scan of his heart to look at coronary arteries. He said when it comes to cancer that the president has a lower risk of that. He's a non-smoker and has always been a non-drinker as well. He said for cognitive health that he would recommend doing more advanced cognitive tests than something fast. And I also asked him about some of the images that people have seen of the president. The president has been photographed with swollen ankles recently, also bruises on his hands. The president has said that the bruises on his hands are from aspirin use and handshaking. He has covered those up with makeup. Dr. Kuhlman said that those can be benign explanations as for why the president may have those swollen ankles and those bruising on his hands. But he's concerned about the transparency around that and maybe that the public is not getting all the information that they need.
3: We'll see if the White House releases more information. Yeah. In the meantime, some of the president's activity has caught the public's attention as well, specifically things like his late night social media activity, a lot of flurry of tweets and so on, the habit of closing his eyes during some daytime meetings. Yeah. What did the doctor say about the president's sleep habits?
4: The president has been posting really late at night, sometimes after 1 a.m. We've seen some recent examples of that. Dr. Kuhlman's take on that was that he thinks that, you know, people that survive on sleep deprivation, it's actually not good for your mental or physical health. So he did have some concerns about some of the late night posting that we've seen from the president. He also noted that President Biden was evaluated for

0: this and used a CPAP for sleeping. Mm-hmm. And President Trump has attacked President Biden consistently for his lack of energy and stumbling during public events. But critics of President Trump have noted recently some of those moments where his eyes are closed in meetings, Amna.
1: All right. Our White House correspondent, Liz Landers. Liz, thank you.
0: Of course.
2: At least 220 people are believed to have died from the Ebola outbreak in Central Africa, with suspected cases now nearing 1,000. The Director General of the World Health Organization warned the outbreak is spreading so quickly that response efforts are struggling to keep pace. The epicenter remains in the Democratic Republic of Congo, where deep mistrust of health authorities is complicating containment efforts. Funerals organized by the Red Cross teams are now taking place under military and police escort after several healthcare facilities were attacked in recent days. Here's how one Red Cross volunteer described the resistance she's encountered.
3: We've come to tell the people of Bibo Kolomani that the disease is here. Unfortunately, we're facing resistance, and some people want to stone us, but we're not going to give up. We're continuing to tell them that the disease is here. Some accept it and others don't. We fear that because the resistance is strong, people will continue to die, but we're not giving up.
2: For more on the outbreak and efforts to contain it, we're joined now by Dr. Celine Gounder, editor-at-large for Public Health at KFF Health News. Thanks for being with us.
4: My pleasure.
2: You were on the ground back in 2014 during the Ebola outbreak in West Africa. As you watch this outbreak unfold, what stands out to you most about the response?
4: You have many of the same conditions that we saw during the 2014 to 2016 West African epidemic. So again, we have no vaccine, no specific treatment, which at the time was the case with that species of Ebola. We're seeing delayed detection in part because of difficulties with contact tracing, a healthcare system that is dysfunctional, cross-border spread in part by migrant workers. On top of that, you have armed conflict. You have these militants backed by the Rwandan government in much of the affected area. You also have refugee camps in southern Sudan. And Kampala, where we've seen some of the cases in Uganda, is a major travel hub. So you have all of the conditions ripe for a huge epidemic.
2: And you've raised concerns about the cuts to USAID at a moment like this. Walk us through the practical impact, the capabilities, the staffing, the response infrastructure that is potentially undermined by a lack of funding.
4: So a key number here is 1 in 5. 1 in 5 contacts of Ebola cases or who've had high-risk exposures, only 1 in 5 are currently undergoing contact tracing and follow-up. So once they're identified, having follow-up for 3 weeks to make sure they don't develop symptoms. If they develop symptoms, that they're isolated and they receive treatment. And that's exactly the kind of work that the people who were funded by USAID were doing. And so now you don't have local healthcare workers funded to do that contact tracing, to do the isolation, and then also importantly, safe burials. So a key part of Ebola control is if somebody passes away from Ebola, that the body is handled safely so that other people don't get infected. And that requires special safe burial teams that have the equipment to do this and also have a relationship with the community to do this safely.
2: You mentioned the cross-border spread of Ebola. What should people understand about the risk beyond the region?
4: Well, I do think we're going to see a very large regional outbreak. We may see some sporadic cases outside of the immediate region. I don't think, for a whole host of reasons, that we're going to see sustained transmission outside of the region. Our level of infection control in healthcare facilities is much higher in Western health facilities. We also have better water, sanitation, and so forth. So I don't think you're going to see that kind of explosive spread outside of the region, but we may see some sporadic cases.
2: And researchers at the University of Oxford, as I understand it, are testing a next-generation Ebola vaccine using technology similar to what was used during the COVID pandemic. How promising does that appear at the moment?
4: This is still very early stage, and I'm not aware of anything that is ready for human clinical trials at this stage. Ideally, you would have something that you could study in the middle of an outbreak. That's the best way to actually get data on the vaccine quickly. But I don't think that we have anything that's ready for prime time yet.
2: Dr. Celine Gounder, thanks for your insights as always. We appreciate it.
1: As we've been reporting, there's real concern about the growing prevalence of AI and other technologies in higher education. But some schools have found benefits as well. In the case of nursing programs, more and more are integrating immersive technologies like generative AI and virtual reality into their curricula. Ali Rogan spotlights one of those for our series, Rethinking College.
5: It's a familiar hospital scene. The patient's heart has stopped. It's a code blue emergency. But this patient is a mannequin. And while this looks and sounds like a hospital, it's an immersive, interactive lab.
6: It really mirrors just what they would see in any given day in the hospital.
5: Tina Scott is director of the Experiential Learning Center at North Carolina Central University.
6: There are scenarios, case studies that we can embed and just transform that room into any type of scenario we would want it to be.
7: You hear beeping, you may hear someone screaming.
8: They can even simulate smells.
5: North Carolina has one of the largest projected nursing shortages in the country. To help meet demand, schools like North Carolina Central University, a historically black institution, are turning to technology.
6: We're able to train more students. We're able to bring more students in any event that we cannot get a clinical space. We can do a clinical day right here.
5: NCCU does not have a hospital, which means students have faced barriers to securing clinical placements where they would get hands-on experience in a real-world healthcare setting.
9: We're competing against a lot of other nursing schools for clinical rotations.
5: So immersive technology is expanding access for students like Jasmine Locklear, a member of the Lumbee Tribe of North Carolina.
9: I grew up in a real small southern rural area. Access to healthcare isn't always the best. I wanted to be the change for our people that we needed to create.
5: NCCU introduced virtual reality clinicals 2 years ago.
10: Hello, my name is Haley. I'll be the nurse working with you today.
5: Students are put in virtual healthcare settings where they treat patients that are powered by conversational artificial intelligence.
10: Can you state your name and date of birth for me?
11: My name is Habib Abdallah. I was born on July 13th, 1949.
6: He's very sensitive, so very realistic, and they go in and take care of the patient.
10: Mr. Habib, are you in any pain?
11: I have a headache rated around 4 out of 10, but I don't want any pain medication.
5: First-year nursing student Haley Turner thinks this kind of practice is invaluable.
12: The biggest things that I'm, you know, still get a little nervous about is actually talking to the patient, like knowing what to say, knowing the right questions to ask them.
5: Clemson University researcher Jason Thrift says exam room nerves are common.
13: Simply knocking on the door and walking in the first time and being able to just talk to a patient, that can be the most scary and trying thing that they do when they're first trying to understand these processes. So putting them in VR, that can kind of take away some of that angst.
5: Jasmine Locklear had a miscommunication with one of her AI patients.
9: I do have an accent sometimes, and I needed to enunciate better so that I didn't offend the patient, because she kept telling me that I was pronouncing her name wrong. And that's a very real scenario that I could experience in the hospital.
5: Scott says VR clinicals sharpen several skills.
6: Critical thinking. That patient is vital signs are changing. What am I going to do? Not only that, but delegation. You know, now that I'm in this room taking care of this patient, all of a sudden I'm getting a buzz from my other patient in the other room. What do I do? Prioritization. Which patient should I go see first?
5: Kimberly Johnson is in the accelerated nursing program.
14: I had four patients that were all, well, that could have all been deemed high priority.
15: Walk me through that decision-making process. How did you prioritize those four patients?
14: So we have something called pre-brief. It allows you to see the client's vital signs. It allows you to see their diagnosis. It allows you to see medications. And it also allows you to see what was done before you entered that VR clinical. And so I often would just use that as my guide to say, hey, if this was already done for this client, I know that I can lower this client's priority status.
5: Afterwards, students debrief with their instructors.
6: We're able to talk to them about their behaviors, what went well. It actually will give them a report. So they're actually able to see their gaps, those things they may need to work a little bit more on. It also helps us tailor a better plan for them.
5: N says Professor Janice Collins McNeil, since these are simulations, there are no life and death mistakes.
16: The students are here in a safe environment where it's okay for them to make their errors because that's a teachable moment.
5: But there are drawbacks to headset training.
9: The VR in particular isn't great if you have motion sickness.
5: But Locklear says illness isn't an issue in the immersive interactive room, where students can experience more than 2,000 medical training scenarios with images and graphics projected onto the walls. Johnson raced the clock to spot all the hazards in a hospital room.
17: Sharp's been overflowing.
14: When I'm walking into rooms at a hospital during clinical, these are the things that I need to be looking for.
5: The technology is used to test knowledge through interactive games like Jeopardy.
18: A client is experiencing a nosebleed. What terminology would the nurse use when documenting this? It is epistasis.
5: After the introduction of immersive technologies, North Carolina Central's pass rate for the nursing licensure exam rose from 94 to 96%. Professor Collins McNeil thinks her students are more prepared than ever.
16: We're seeing a level of professionalism that we had not seen this early in their education. They're much more critical in their assessments and their decision making.
13: I think that we will see VR become kind of a mainstay for a while.
5: As nursing programs grow to meet high demand, Clemson's Jason Thrift predicts the use of virtual reality will grow too.
13: It may provide an ability to do more clinical aspects, even including when they become a nurse, to help renew training for, say, CPR.
5: Jasmine Locklear, for one, is eager to put her high-tech training to good use in the real world.
9: There's something at home that we like to say about making an impact that lasts the next 7 generations. As a nurse and a future family nurse practitioner, I want to make sure that we're living our healthiest life and we're not still dealing with the health disparities that plague our communities.
5: America's nursing shortage is critical.

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1: Turn now to our PBS video podcast, Settle In, and an episode with Pulitzer Prize-winning presidential historian and best-selling author John Meacham. We talked about his latest book, American Struggle, which looks back at historical texts to tell us more about who we are today and why he still has hope in the state of our democracy. Here's part of that conversation.
2: There's a difference between optimism and hope, right? Hope is the opposite of fear. I am still full of hope that we can construct a present and a future commensurate with the aspirations of the Declaration of Independence and the country that abolished slavery and preserved the Union and extended suffrage and did away with Jim Crow. But the same country that did away with Jim Crow created Jim Crow, right? The same country that extended suffrage denied suffrage. The same country that abolished slavery protected slavery. So it's never fully light versus dark. I thought after Charlottesville, after the tone and the chaos of the first Trump term, I thought the country would say, you know what, we wanted to send a message to the establishment. The world as it's taken shape since, really since the mid-1960s, has not been commensurate with our cares and concerns. So get it together. I thought that message had been sent and that people, having sent it, would realize that the messenger was now actually causing more harm than good. And in 2020, that was proven right. President Biden's been elected. There's a certain return of gravity. As ever, history confounds us. Human nature confounds us. Because in the midst of that return of gravity was the introduction, to shift metaphors, of a particularly devastating virus into the body politic, which is the denial of full, free, and fair elections if you don't like the result. And so the undermining of trust in the ways in which the will of the people is expressed was something I didn't foresee.
1: It's worth noting you're close to President Biden. You've called him a friend. You've called him an American hero. You've advised him on his speeches. Understanding there were a lot of other forces at play, the pandemic, as you mentioned, and a lot of other things happening in the country, bubbling up for a generation at least. How do you look back now on what President Biden as a leader and his administration did or didn't do that also helped to get us where we are today? And not just the decision to run again, right, which has been called into question and examined a dozen different ways, but also maybe not going after some of the officials from the first Trump administration the way some Democrats wanted them to. How do you look at that now?
2: So the first answer before I blather on is I'm not sure. My friend Michael Beschloss, our friend Michael Beschloss, likes to say it takes 20, 25 years to be able to assess a presidency in historical terms as opposed to journalistic ones. And I think that's true. It was true for Truman. It was true for George Herbert Walker Bush. And it's going to be true for President Biden. What happened with President Biden and choosing to run again was in many ways a classic tragedy. And I mean it this way. The personal characteristics that enabled Joe Biden from 1972 until 2020 to survive and even ultimately thrive amid immense personal tragedy and remarkable political setback and stasis, right? Those characteristics prevented him from stepping away. I do not think, and I would bet the mortgage on this, I don't think President Biden was clinging to power because he wanted an airplane or because he loved power so much.

0: It was a result of his resilience, his determination to keep moving no matter what, and not ever surrendering. And he believed that he was the person who was the catcher in the rye, if you will, between the country and Trump, President Trump. And he was wrong, but this is from Greek tragedy through Shakespeare. This is a fundamental human drama. The characteristics that propelled him to the pinnacle of power prevented him from doing what he needed to do to step away from it. Do I wish that history had turned in a different way? Do I wish President Biden had made different decisions in his last 2 years? Absolutely. What in one season was admirable resilience became, in a different season, a blindness to reality.
1: And you can watch that full episode of Settle In on our YouTube page or wherever you get your podcasts.
2: Finally tonight, remembering one of jazz music's all-time greats, Sonny Rollins died yesterday after more than 5 decades pushing the boundaries of the genre. One of the best jazz musicians of his time, Rollins won 2 Grammys and a Grammy Lifetime Achievement Award in the early 2000s. He toured well into his 80s and died at his home in Woodstock, New York, after years of health issues. Senior arts correspondent Jeffrey Brown has a look back at the life and impact of Sonny Rollins.
3: Sonny Rollins often said he was always a work in progress. And that work, as the world got to hear, was as prolific as it was varied. He spent almost 7 decades recording more than 60 studio and live albums, relentlessly experimenting and honing his craft. He received numerous awards in his lifetime, including a 2011 Kennedy Center Honors. And ahead of that, he talked to us about his life and work.
4: So I was just immersed in it from the beginning.

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1: 51 and many more followed.
2: Playing with those great people like Charlie Parker, Thelonious Monk, Miles Davis, and all those giants, I wasn't afraid because I felt that I belonged there.
3: You felt you belonged with them?
2: Yeah. But I was still in awe of them, and it was, I mean, I didn't feel I was equal to them. I'm not saying that, but I felt that, especially they accepted me, but I felt that I was where I was supposed to be at. So it was quite a wonderful experience in a way.
3: You know, one of the things that people have long admired you for is the ability to, and I always hear this phrase, find fresh musical ideas.
2: Wow. Well, jazz, as you know, is a endless source of ideas because you can use anything. You can play operatic arias, you can incorporate them into jazz, you can play gypsy music, you can incorporate into jazz, you can play European classical, you can incorporate into jazz. You can use anything and jazz it up, as they used to say.
3: Mm-hmm. And where does the improvisation come in?
2: Well, Jeffrey, improvisation is something which is highly misunderstood these days. I think my friend Branford Marsalis, a saxophonist, he explained it very good. Improvisation is really...
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2: Yeah.
1: At several key points in his career, Rollins simply stopped performing and recording. Most famously, he spent one of what he called his sabbaticals practicing on the Williamsburg Bridge in New York. He later released an album titled The Bridge.
2: Jeffrey, I think the biggest thing that in my life that I can be proud of, my epitaph, is that I knew inside how I was doing, whether I was playing great or whether I wasn't playing great. And I shut out the people that were telling me, oh, Sonny, don't go away. You lose your audience. So I said, no, I want to practice. I want to get better. So I feel that I have an obligation to jazz and also to myself to play as good as I can play. I haven't reached that point yet.
1: When we spoke in 2011, Rollins had outlived many of his renowned contemporaries, including Miles Davis, John Coltrane, and Thelonious Monk, by decades.
3: You're one of the last ones left from that great time, right?
2: Well,
3: you must be aware of that. Does it weigh on you?
2: Well, it does. All my friends are gone. Miles, Coltrane, Monk, I mean, in a sense, they're gone, but not really. I'm the last guy, but in a way, I'm not, because when I'm gone, my music is going to be here. So we're all still here. We're all still here.
1: Sonny Rollins was 95 years old. For the PBS NewsHour, I'm Jeffrey Brown.
4: And that's the NewsHour for tonight. I'm Amna Nawaz.
5: And I'm Jeff Bennett. 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
3: 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Here's Gretchen Lancor.
4: It's a two-vehicle crash in the middle lane for westbound 80, just before Ashby. The drivers are out of their cars exchanging information. Traffic backed up to University. For the Bay Bridge westbound, metering lights are off, and it's just a little slow from the center anchorage to 101. A crash for the Sunol grade, northbound 680 before Andrade Road. This is a car that's now on the shoulder after a hit and run. Traffic is back to Sheridan Road. Gretchen Lancor for KQED.
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1: Live from KQED News, I'm Natalia Navarro. A massive project to redevelop Concord's naval base could cross a major hurdle tonight. City Council members are set to vote on a financial agreement between the developer and the U.S. Navy. The project would allow for more than 12,000 homes, a large commercial project, and hundreds of acres of park space. Guy Bjerke, the city's economic development director, says he's been working on this project for more than a decade.
2: There's all sorts of community benefits that Concord and the region will benefit from once we can get this going. And so this is a major step in the right direction.
1: If the council approves the financial agreement, the city will start working with the developer on the planning process and getting entitlements. Construction could start by 2030. As the Soon City Council is expected to vote tonight on whether to sell some of its land to California Forever. KQED's Aditi Bunlamudi reports.
3: California Forever has offered to purchase and redevelop $1.5 million worth of city-owned properties downtown. City Manager Brett Prebula said this smaller project will show if the company can deliver on its promises as it explores annexing some of its land into the city and developing a mega project there.
4: This is a standalone development, regardless of the decision on the expansion, that they'll have to push through, it, not just Sassoon to build something great, but for the region as a whole, it starts to make them actually be a player with some skin in the game.
3: Prebula says an environmental impact report on the larger proposal could come out this fall. I'm Aditi Bandlamudi, KQED News. And

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1: 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And this is KQED San Francisco and KQEI North Highlands, Sacramento at 4 p.m.
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3: Well, here's where we are. A check on the nuts and bolts of this economy. Oil and gas, because the news. And bicycles in Los Angeles. 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
3: In Los Angeles, I'm Kai Rizdahl. It is Tuesday, today the 26th of May. Good as it always is to have you along, everybody. The big economic data of the week comes Thursday. The Personal Consumption Expenditures Price Index, courtesy of the Commerce Department. The Federal Reserve's preferred measure of inflation, as you know, unless and until Chair Warsh decides otherwise. The 12 regional Federal Reserve banks put out reports too, you know, which today comes from the Chicago Fed with its National Activity Index. National activity, it seems, is mixed. Manufacturing looks not bad. Personal consumption, though, not great. Marketplace's Justin Ho gets us going with what the heck the Chicago Fed's National Activity Index is and how the heck to read it.
4: The Chicago Fed's National Activity Index sums up a bunch of indicators covering different slices of the economy, including manufacturing activity, which picked up in April.
5: That's not surprising to us.
4: Nancy Vandenhouten is lead economist at Oxford Economics. She says there are a number of factors that are boosting manufacturing right now. One of them is last year's big tax and spending law.
5: Another big factor is the AI build-out, which has created demand for lots of inputs such as computers and electronics.
4: Manufacturing is also being propped up by businesses boosting their inventory levels. Vandenhouten says a lot of businesses' inventories are too low right now.
5: If inventories get too low, you're going to see some increases in manufacturing output to restore inventories on the part of businesses.
4: On the negative side of the ledger, the Chicago Fed Index also found that consumer spending has been slowing down. Menzi Chen is an economics professor at the University of Wisconsin. He says consumer spending had been boosted by last year's tax cuts, but then consumers got slapped by the side effects of the Mideast war.
6: So higher gasoline prices for sure, sort of the uncertainty associated with the war. What that's done is that it's offset what we would have gotten from the tax cuts.
4: The Chicago Fed Index also found that employment slowed in April. Peter Orozum at the University of Iowa says that's not necessarily a bad sign yet, considering that the labor market overall is in pretty good shape. Put another way?
7: There's plenty of consumer demand to justify the number of jobs that are currently in the U.S. economy.
4: But that also means the health of the labor market depends on consumer demand.
7: So signals that the consumer demand might be weakening is a little bit concerning.
4: Especially since consumer demand has been keeping the U.S. economy strong over the last couple of years. I'm Justin Ho for Marketplace.
3: Wall Street on this Tuesday that feels like a Monday. Stop me if you've heard this one before.

0: I'll tell you what, for all else that ails this economy, and it is not a short list, as you know, this is a good time to be a wholesale club. BJ's reported last week that quarterly revenue was up nearly 10% from a year ago. Sam's Club beat expectations, helped by strong gas sales. This week, Thursday, we'll get the biggest of them all, Costco. It of the more than 80 million paid memberships worldwide, a number that keeps on growing, thanks in part, as Daniel Ackerman is about to explain, to the higher income customers who are still driving so very much of consumer spending right now.
1: Michael Baker is a retail analyst with D.A. Davidson and a member of both Costco and BJ's.
2: I do try to spread it out a little bit and go to both for personal and professional reasons.
1: Though if he finds himself heading out to shop while hungry.
2: Huge fan of the $1.50 hot dog at Costco, so that's a draw for lunch every so often.
1: Baker says the wholesale clubs, especially Costco, have long appealed to higher income consumers because to get those bulk deals, you need to be able to spend in bulk.
2: You do end up walking out of the clubs having spent a lot of your budget.
1: Recently, more and more higher income customers are opting to do that, says Brian Eshelman of Alex Partners.
3: It's been an ongoing trend, but I think it has been kind of heightened of late because of everything that's going on in the economy writ large.
1: Put another way, says Neil Saunders of Global Data.
4: Inflation has been a recruiting sergeant for the wholesale clubs. Costco has seen its market share grow enormously over the past 5 years or so, partly because they are attracting more affluent consumers into their mix.
1: To compete with the growing wholesalers, Saunders says retail brands like Walmart are also trying to appeal to those higher income shoppers.
4: They are making the experience a bit more bougie. They've got some higher end brands, more interesting products.
1: Because at the end of the day, Saunders says,
4: it doesn't matter whether you have a lot of money or a little money. Most Americans love a bargain.
1: And he says that is what the wholesale clubs offer, at least for shoppers who can afford an 80-pound wheel of Parmesan. That's a real Costco product, by the way. I'm Daniel Ackerman for Marketplace.

0: There's plain old inflation, too much money chasing too few goods. You're all familiar with that, I'll assume. There's shrinkflation, companies trying to get one over on consumers by putting less in a package but keeping prices steady. Now meet climateflation. And don't take it from me, take it from science and data. Emma Court wrote about it the other day from Bloomberg. Emma, welcome to the program. It's good to have you on.
1: Thanks so much for having me.
0: Take me back, would you, as you start this piece, to the summer of 2022 in Europe, the weather and then the climateflation that happened.
1: Your listeners may remember there was a really bad heat wave that year, and it led to kind of all kinds of issues sort of throughout the European food supply. So, you know, we saw olive harvests getting damaged in Spain. We saw chickens getting really hot in the heat and chicken production sort of taking a hit in the UK. And they estimated for European food prices, it raised those prices by about 0.7%. And then for overall inflation, it was about a 0.3% increase. Now, there's a lot going on that year. There were a lot of other sources of inflation. Mm-hmm. People may remember, you know, Russia invasion of Ukraine, lots of other sources of inflation. But this was kind of a pretty substantive, you know, effect to see from just a sort of a single summer heat wave.
0: Can we talk actually more about that messiness? Because climate deniers will certainly look at, you know, this article and listen to this interview and say, no, you can't actually do it. And the fact is now that economists are really working diligently and in some cases can actually make those connections.
1: Yeah, and it's a really important field of study, and it's emerging because central banks are concerned about what the implications of China

0: climate change have for sort of their core mandate of price stability, right? They want to keep prices stable. And it is a challenging thing to do because there are so many different sort of inputs into prices. Right. And there's a lot of differences, especially when you look at a global level, when you're trying to, you know, really get your arms around this problem. How do you kind of tease out some of the differences between countries, right? Each country has its own kind of CPI basket. And right. in some countries, food is a much bigger portion of that basket. For instance, you know, you have things like recessions. There's a lot of things that can influence these numbers.
1: Right. The other thing, since you mentioned central banks, the other thing central banks worry a lot about is keeping inflation expectations anchored. And as you point out in this piece, people who are more attuned to climate change may be anticipating higher prices because of climate change. And as we know, inflation expectations can actually affect what prices do.
0: Yeah, I'm really glad you raised this because, you know, as one, you know, economist at a central bank I spoke to pointed out, you know, it almost may not matter if you have extreme weather events, you know, prices rise, but then they, you know, the inflation cools down, things kind of settle down. It may not almost matter if people think climate change is going to cause price inflation, and then they start acting like that, and they start asking for raises at work and things like that. And then you get kind of the effect of climate inflation, even if initially the initial event was not, you know, super substantive.
1: And also, not for nothing, as inflation goes up, so too do interest rates, because central banks around the world try to control it. And so we all wind up paying more for money as it is.
0: Right. We're talking about central banks being worried about this. What are the tools they have at their disposal? Interest rates, right?
1: Yep.
0: And when you start raising interest rates as a tool, then do you start harming the economic activity as well? If the economy is right. suffering already, you don't want to add on top of that and make things worse. So there are some limits to like what central banks may even be able to do with their existing tools. There's also a lot of other tools that not just central banks can think about. For instance, policymakers can think about, you know, what are ways to protect society more from climate change? And then there's adaptation. We know people are able to adjust to climate change and find ways to, you know, protect crops from the most extreme weather, let's say. But we don't know the total extent of how much adaptation is possible. We don't know, you know, can we protect ourselves from all of the climate inflation by, you know, making all, you know, taking all possible steps available to us?
1: Yeah, and the answer is we just don't know, right? We just don't know.
0: We just don't know.
1: We just don't know. Emma Kord, she's a reporter, covers climate and Bloomberg. Fascinating piece. Emma, thanks so much for your time. I appreciate it.
0: Thank you.

0: California and Texas are 1-2 on the list of the biggest state economies, and there really the similarities end. One need not digress, I think. Energy is our focus today, though in California, refineries are closing after years of slowing investment and tougher regulations and state goals for decarbonization. In Texas, meanwhile, oil and gas are stronger than ever. Marketplace's Elizabeth Trovall does the compare and contrast during this historic energy shock.
1: I'm in blue coveralls touring Chevron's refinery in Pasadena, Texas. Facility manager Alan Phillips points to a massive gray box and silverish tower.
2: Well, we got a large furnace here.
1: He's showing me the heart of this refinery, the crude unit.
2: You can definitely hear steam. What steam does, we inject it to help separate the molecules out more cleanly.
1: Here, crude oil from West Texas is heated to 600 degrees and sent into a tower that looks like a rocket ship.
2: This tower is about 20 stories high.
1: Inside that tower, as crude oil is heated, fuels rise to different heights. Lower down, there's diesel. Towards the top is gasoline.
2: Jet fuel is about two-thirds of the way up the tower. You can see the line that comes out and wraps around.
3: Okay, so that tube that looks like a water slide coming off the tower, jet fuel or what will become...
2: Something close to jet fuel at this point. It still needs to be further refined.
1: That jet fuel will help planes take off in cities like Atlanta and Philadelphia. And the gasoline made here will be used to fuel cars, like Debnil Chowdhury's blue Tacoma. Chowdhury, an analyst at S&P Global Energy, is filling up at a gas station about 25 miles west of the Pasadena refinery.
4: The average retail price in Texas right now is $4 a gallon for regular. In California, it's $6.15, quite a bit higher.
1: He explains why fuel costs and refining looks different here in Texas compared to California. For one, California uses its own special gasoline.
4: They aren't allowed to use as much butane because of smog requirements.
1: They have to blend in more expensive components and use specialized refineries. And California has much higher taxes on gas. And another reason fuel costs more.
4: Now, with the shutdown of two of the major refineries in California, they're more dependent on imports.
1: Those imports come from Asia, places that rely heavily on crude from the Strait of Hormuz.
4: And so the distance is greater, so the logistical cost is also more expensive, right? You know, Texas, you know, the gasoline at this station probably came from 15 to 20 miles east of here at a refinery.
1: But not all Californians are paying more to fuel their vehicles. I asked Matthew Zaragoza-Watkins, an economist with UC Davis, to record his most recent visit to the charging station.
5: Today, I'm filling up for free, actually.
1: He's an EV driver, and he bought the car with a deal for free charging for life. Even so, if he had paid 34 cents a kilowatt hour to charge, it would have cost him...
5: equivalent to about $2.25 a gallon.
1: Much cheaper than gasoline. California is a leader in EV adoption, but the state's regulatory policies and decarbonization goals and other constraints have contributed to refinery shutdowns and higher fuel costs. Zaragoza-Watkins and I talk more about these trade-offs on a video call.
6: It's not a great time. And I don't think it'll be a better time in the future.
1: He says in the next 10 to 15 years, after many more Californians switch over to EVs,
6: a smaller market is going to be one that's, you know, sort of more sensitive to price spikes and potentially more volatile.
1: He says people still driving gasoline-fueled vehicles will be more exposed.
6: Research would suggest that most likely those are going to be the people who are least able to afford the transition.
1: While pain at the pump could get worse in California, in Texas, abundant crude oil, fossil fuel-friendly policies, and the strength of the state's refining industry are keeping prices more affordable. In Houston, I'm Elizabeth Trovall for Marketplace.

0: Coming up,
1: being on a bicycle for 10 years in Los Angeles as my sole form of transportation.
0: Dedication, am I right? First, though, let's do the numbers. Dow Industrial's down 118 today, 0.2%, 50,461. The NASDAQ added 312 points, that's 1 2/10%, 26,656. The S&P 500 picked up 45 points, 0.6%, 75.19. Chipmaker Micron became the newest member of an exclusive club when its market value, market capitalization, you might say, crossed the $1 trillion mark. Micron Technology up 19 3/10%. Why, you ask? AI, yo, come on. NVIDIA, which joined the $1 trillion club in 2023, gave up 0.2%. AMD, not yet in the club, but closer. AMD up 7 8/10% today. Dan Ackerman reported on wholesale clubs for us. Investors saw things a bit differently than a lot of that reporting. Did BJ's wholesale club holdings, that's a mouthful, lost 2%. Walmart dipped about 1 4/10%. Bonds up, yield on the 10-year T-note down 4.49%. 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
0: This is Marketplace. I'm Kai Rizdahl. Here's one from the, that's interesting, file. Shein, the fastest of fast fashion companies, is going to buy Everlane, which for a decade or more has been kind of a feel-good fashion brand. Everlane's millennial customers are having a hard time coming to terms with the deal, but as Marketplace's Kristen Schwab explains, it's just business.
5: The Everlane side of this deal, it's pretty easy to explain. The brand's popularity has been declining, and Sucharita Kadali, a retail analyst at Forrester, says it needed cash.
6: They must have been really desperate to sell. They must have been shopping themselves around, and this may have been the best offer they received.
5: The deal is reported to be worth $100 million.
6: You know, they say politics makes strange bedfellows. I think that desperate retailers make strange bedfellows.
5: While Everlane was desperate to be saved, Shein is desperate to expand. The brand has tried to go public several times, here in the U.S., also in London and Hong Kong. But it's run into regulatory problems, questions about its supply chain and labor practices. Everlane, with its tagline, radical transparency, could help clean up Shein's image.
7: I think it would be marketing at this point. It's a way to cover up a lot.
5: Jessica Ramirez is co-founder of the retail consulting firm, The Consumer Collective.
7: So I think that something like this helps give them a positive light that they are trying, or maybe they're taking some of those strategies.
5: Plus, Sheng Liu, who teaches retail merchandising strategy at the University of Delaware, says if Shein wants to go public, it has to go global.
8: Shein is known as a Chinese company, and under the current business or geopolitical environment, Shein definitely faced a lot of scrutiny.
5: Now, Everlane is not Shein's first foray into other brands. It had already bought Misguided, a UK label. It formed a partnership with Forever 21. Lou thinks for Shein, this is just the beginning.
8: It has the ambition to become bigger. Shein's business model is evolving.
5: Evolving from a single fast fashion website into a portfolio of brands. I'm Kristen Schwab for Marketplace.

0: We had big box retail with Dan Ackerman. We had fast fashion and big business with Kristen just now. But there are still places in this economy where you can shop local. Here's today's installment of our series, My Economy.
1: My name is Ade. I am the founder of Ride On Bike Shop in Leimert Park, the arts and cultural hub of Black Los Angeles. And we've been here for like a little over 10 years. The idea came from my being on a bicycle for 10 years in Los Angeles as my sole form of transportation. And I got a master's in urban sustainability. So this shop was literally the capstone project. And one of the things that I knew was that I wanted the capstone project that I presented to live, to be alive. I didn't want it to be just, oh, it's a great idea.

0: and then I go on doing some other thing. Back here is where the magic happens. This is where we do the repairs.
1: Okay, I see some error, man. I'm not getting the coach that I need. My tire is like dragging.
2: There's one that I like.
0: This is it.

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1: That was not easy at all. COVID was devastating. Couldn't get bikes, right? Shipping had stopped. And then when shipping started, everything just like doubled or tripled just to shipping. So like anything from overseas was crazy. And now with the tariff war that like this president has been doing, it's just affected everything too. So it's like, we feel it. We applied for a grant and we got it. So we're doing a bike library program. Participants, they get a bike, they get a helmet, they get a lock, and they get training on how to ride safely in the streets. That's helped sustain the shop. When we first started the program, we had a member that didn't have a job, was looking for work, and was trying to get a job at LAX. Getting to LAX without a vehicle is no easy task. He got in the program, got an e-bike, was able to go to LAX on the bike for the interview, got the job, was able to go to work at home because he had a bicycle. That is why we're here.
2: That's a good story, huh? Ade Neff, the founder of Ride On Bike Shop. He's in Leimert Park here in Los Angeles. Whether you ride or walk or bus or bike, this series, much like this economy, goes nowhere without you. So let us know what's happening. Would you marketplace.org/myeconomy?

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1: This final note on the way out, in which history continues to be cool. The Dow Jones Industrial Average turned 130 years old today. 1896, Charles Dow is the guy who started it. No Jones back then. Just 12 companies on day one, among them American Cotton Oil, Chicago Gas, National Lead, Tennessee Coal and Iron, and General Electric. GE, by the way, the longest-lived Dow component, got the boot. 2018. We covered that when we were there. Jordan Manji, Zunil Maharaj, Janet Wynn, Olga Oxman, and Virginia K. Smith are the digital team. I'm Kai Rizdahl. We will see you tomorrow, everybody. This is APM.
2: And this is KQED News. Stay with us for All Things Considered after your traffic update, starting this time in Davis. Here's Gretchen Lancor.
3: A car and a semi on the shoulder after a collision for eastbound 80 just before Richards Boulevard. CHP's there and traffic is back to Old Davis. In Oakville, a crash for Highway 29 northbound at Oakville Grade. The northbound lane is blocked, but right now the backup is in the southbound direction. And down to the South Bay for a crash in Cupertino, southbound 280 after 85. Possibly four vehicles involved here. Two lanes are blocked, one middle lane and the right lane. CHP's on the way there. Gretchen Lancor for KQED.
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1: 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I'm Scott Detrow.
2: And I'm Sasha Pfeiffer. In the Gulf states, shrimpers are facing record fuel costs and a flood of cheap imported shrimp they can't compete against.
1: Some of them are getting second jobs to make ends meet.
3: Help us with this fuel prices. You know, the fuel prices are going to be just like the farmers. You know, we farmers at the sea.
2: That story and more after this news.
4: Live from NPR News in Culver City, California, I'm Duane Brown. In Texas, Republicans are voting today in the most expensive Senate primary race ever, where incumbent Senator John Cornyn is in danger of losing the nomination for a fifth term to State Attorney General Ken Paxton, who's been endorsed by President Trump. NPR's Claudia Grisales tells us about why this Senate primary has become such a high-stakes contest.
5: This race exposed a crack in the red wall of Texas. It pit the party's populist movement against its establishment wing. Senator John Cornyn, a fixture of the establishment, was already facing a tough re-election fight. Now, with President Trump's endorsement of controversial MAGA loyalist Ken Paxton, the Cornyn campaign is on life support.
4: NPR's Claudia Grisales, many MAGA supporters say they feel betrayed by Trump's endorsement of Paxton and think his nomination could cost the party in the long run. Democrats avoided a runoff in Texas, nominating James Tallarico to compete against the GOP winner in November. Much of Europe is sweltering under a heat wave that's shattering temperature records for this time of year. NPR's Eleanor Beardsley has more from Paris.
6: French authorities have linked 7 deaths to the unprecedented scorching temperatures. Much of Europe is under a heat dome originating in North Africa and trapped under a high-pressure system across the European continent. Climate scientists warn the extreme weather is a result of the effects of global warming. Europe is warming faster than the global average, partly due to ocean currents and air movements across the continent. Restrictions on outdoor work were imposed in parts of Italy, and temperatures have reached 95 degrees as far north as London. Eleanor Beardsley, NPR News, Paris.
4: Well, stocks finished mixed on Wall Street today as hopes a deal on the Iran war could improve the flow of oil. 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
7: Live from KQED News, I'm Natalia Navarro. California Attorney General Rob Bonta says he doesn't believe the Trump administration wants a bipartisan effort to combat health care fraud. That's after the White House held a roundtable on the topic today with state attorneys general from Republican states only. Bonta says he and his counterparts from Democrat-led states weren't invited until late Friday.
8: The chief of California DOJ's Division of Medi-Cal Fraud and Elder Abuse, our Medicaid Fraud Control Unit, upended her schedule and gave up her holiday weekend to make the last-minute trip out to D.C. When she arrived, she was literally turned away at the door.
7: Bonta says his office has 4 separate divisions that investigate and prosecute fraud. They've recovered more than $2.4 billion in the last decade. San Jose is launching what it calls a first-of-its-kind program offering reduced rent to public employees, many of whom commute from hours away to serve the city. Nearly 200 one- and two-bedroom apartments in a downtown building will be available at below-market rents to teachers, firefighters, city workers, and other public servants. Mayor Matt Mahan says the city is testing a new approach to affordability.
9: And this was an opportunity to invest in units that are available today. Formerly market rate units, the city is buying down affordability in some of the units. This will be a mixed income building in the heart of downtown.
7: The city is investing $11.2 million in the program, with rents up to $800 a month below market rate. Other residents can apply, but public employees get top priority. I'm Natalia Navarro, KQED News.
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1: 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I'm Sasha Pfeiffer.
2: And I'm Scott Detrow. A pivotal U.S. Senate race in Maine is shaping up to be a contest of sharp contrasts. Democratic hopeful Graham Plattner has been barnstorming the state, calling for a radical overhaul of the political system. And Republican incumbent Senator Susan Collins is running on her experience working within it. Maine Public's chief political correspondent Steve Missler has our story.
3: Since launching his campaign nearly 10 months ago, combat veteran and oyster farmer Graham Plattner has tried to make Senator Susan Collins the symbol of a Congress that he says enriches the wealthy at the expense of working-class Mainers.
4: And for that reason, it really isn't a representative system, it's a performance. It's a theater that is conducted by elites.
3: But Collins, who has served in the U.S. Senate for nearly three decades, is making the case that her clout and experience have produced tangible benefits for Mainers. Speaking at a manufacturing conference in South Portland recently, Collins claimed at least a half dozen instances of delivering on the state's behalf, from education cash to money to help control a ravenous caterpillar that periodically ravages the state's softwood timber stock.
5: And I was happy to secure funding to help control the spruce budwort.
3: She also said she convinced the Trump administration to spare certain wood products from tariffs on neighboring Canada, saving a paper mill stationed on the border.
5: But think how devastating that would have been for Northern Maine.
3: Devastating, if not for Collins. That's the implication. And that message, along with old-fashioned pork barrel politics, is what the Republican is banking on as she seeks a sixth term, according to Dan Shea, a professor of government at Colby College.
6: I'm old enough to remember when pork barrel projects kept incumbents in office. Boy, we're seeing that in Maine.
3: When Collins formalized her re-election bid in February, Shea expected she would replicate her 2020 strategy that leaned heavily on federal money she's helped bring to Maine, an issue that helped swing a crucial block of voters in her favor.
6: She wins by split-ticket voters, by unaffiliated voters, independents.
3: That's how Collins won re-election 6 years ago, fending off Democrats' attempts to shackle her to an unpopular President Trump and a slumping pandemic economy. Now the Republican is hoping another hyper-local campaign will be supercharged after becoming chair of the Senate Appropriations Committee, the first Maine senator to hold that key budgeting post in more than 90 years. Collins says it's a once-in-a-century opportunity to send federal cash to Maine, and she plans to run on it.
5: And that will go away with a freshman senator. It took me years to climb the ladder of seniority.
3: At the same time, Collins is highlighting $1.5 billion in congressional earmarks over 5 years to nearly 700 local projects. A map on her website shows a particular focus on renovating or rebuilding local fire stations, 45 in all. Mount Vernon, a small town where Shea also serves on the local select board, is hoping its antiquated fire hall will be number 46. He says a board member reached out to Collins' constituent office for help.
6: One of her reps was down in Mount Vernon the next day.
3: Collins' ability to land earmarks and federal funding is well known in Maine and to the Graham Plattner campaign. Asked how it plans to counter it, Ben Chin, Plattner's campaign manager, said Collins, quote, owns the federal budget and by extension,

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2: Today, we remember the jazz great Sonny Rollins. He died yesterday at his home in Woodstock, New York. He was 95 years old. That made him one of the last of his generation of jazz giants. In fact, he was known as the saxophone colossus. Let's bring in Nate Chenin from member station WRTI with more. Hi, Nate.
3: Hi.
2: Nate, Sonny Rollins was considered one of the greatest improvisers in jazz. Give us more of an understanding of why he earned that reputation.
3: You know, the first thing to focus on is his sound. He played the tenor saxophone with so much personality. He had this big tone that could feel really brusque with, you know, the coarse grain that makes you think of an old oak cabinet, but also always spry and surprising in his movements. He was so resourceful as an improviser that he could weave a coherent solo with a narrative arc and a composerly use of motifs basically in real time. And for the entirety of his career, Rollins kept an absolute commitment to spontaneity, which is a lot harder than it sounds.
2: Although, you know, jazz is so known for spontaneity. Say a little bit more about his commitment to it and why that was tough sometimes.
3: Well, you know, improvisers often have their sort of little book of patterns or favorite devices, and he did his best to avoid those. It's interesting that sometimes in concert could play out as a struggle for inspiration. You know, he really would not go for the easy route. But then when that bolt of inspiration did strike, it was all the more powerful.
2: One of the things Sonny Rollins was famous for is practicing for many hours every day on the Williamsburg Bridge in New York City, at least for a period of his career. How did that factor into his stature?
3: It became a part of his legend because these sabbaticals, as Rollins called them, demonstrated just how much he cared about pursuing excellence on his own terms. So think about this. In 1959, as he drops off the scene, it's precisely the moment when he had finally made it to the front of the pack among jazz musicians. And there was no guarantee he would get back there. He was really driven by this feeling that he was not giving it as much as he needed to give it, you know? And this monastic dedication he had, it was extraordinary, and it really was not a pose.
2: What does his death mean for jazz?
3: Obviously, the entire jazz world is in mourning right now, and not just for the incredible artists that we've lost. You know, Sonny Rollins outlived so many of his peers, including John Coltrane and Miles Davis and Max Roach. I think of him as a great unchanging constant, almost like a constellation that you might use for navigation.

0: But late in life, Sonny Rollins also became something like a sage, sharing thoughts and insights that always put things into a broader spiritual perspective. He believed in nonviolence. He believed in the golden rule. He also believed that jazz could be a positive force, one that generations after him will continue to carry forward.
1: That's Nate Chenin. He's the editorial director of WRTI in Philadelphia. Thanks, Nate.

0: 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The Trump administration's $50 billion fund for rural health care is a Republican talking point in this year's midterm campaigns, but officials in some rural areas say that money won't necessarily reopen hospitals that have already closed. Sarah Jane Tribble with our partner KFF Health News reports from North Carolina.
1: When Martin General Hospital closed abruptly in 2023, it left a county of about 22,000 residents with no hospital and no highly trained paramedics.

0: Deborah Pierce's brother died the following year, a heart attack at home. The what-ifs keep nagging her.
1: The sad thing is we'll never know if he could have been saved that night or not because we don't have a higher level of care in this county.
0: Stanley Sears was 50 years old. Records show that an emergency crew moved him to the living room floor and worked on him for 30 minutes. Then they called his death. Pierce says she no longer has anyone to argue with.
1: Bless him. I sure did miss that boy. Was he perfect? Absolutely not.
0: When open, the hospital's ER treated thousands of patients a year. Even on the day it closed, it treated 23 patients, says County Manager Drew Batts.
2: There is unfortunately, a fair percentage of that 23 that would never make it to another ED department due to transportation issues and just not having the resources to be able to go.
0: Batts is now working with the region's big healthcare system to reopen the local hospital. He's also trying to hire certified paramedics. But neither of those projects will use federal money, he says. Trump's $50 billion rural healthcare fund is part of Republicans' big, beautiful bill. But there are limits on how it can be used when it comes to the construction and expansion of healthcare facilities.
2: Everything that I have seen and dug into on the $50 billion is not something that is specifically going to help our situation. From what I can tell, it may have an impact to some degree, but it's not going to help us get this place reopened.
0: States are supposed to use the federal money to improve the overall health of their rural residents, who often live sicker and die younger than their urban counterparts. Indiana leaders plan to pay signing bonuses to rural physicians. In Alabama, officials want to use robots for ultrasounds to improve maternity care. In North Carolina, the strategy is to distribute the money to big organizations in six regions of the state. In this election year, Republicans are prepared to tout the Rural Health Fund as a win. But Democrats say it's not enough. Still, Deborah Pierce is a Republican and believes Trump will find a way to help Martin County.
1: Old man's doing his job up in there. I got to give it to him, 100%. But
3: you think he's going to get the money here?
1: I'm praying he's going to get the money here. And so far, all these people out here praying, there's some answered prayers that's happening every day. So we can only pray and hope, you know.
0: Pierce says she's voting a straight red ticket in November, no matter what happens with federal funding. In Williamson, North Carolina, I'm Sarah Jane Tribble.
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1: Your KQED traffic update at 4:48 starts with a problem in Cupertino. Here's Gretchen Lancour.
2: It's a multi-vehicle accident for southbound 280. Just after 85, the left lanes are blocked and they need at least three tow trucks. It's backed up to El Monte Road. South of Napa, a crash for 121 in the eastbound direction after Old Sonoma Road. Two vehicles are on the shoulder waiting for CHP. Some heavy traffic as you make your way past it. Gretchen Lancour for KQED.
1: 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And from Eric and Wendy Schmidt, whose philanthropy works to create a healthy, resilient, secure world for all, on the web at theschmidt.org. Gretchen's next update is at 4:59. A report on how gas prices are impacting shrimpers on the Gulf Coast is coming up in the next segment of All Things Considered. Stay tuned.
3: I'm Alexis Madrigal. Next time on Forum, you may be among the nearly 2 million Californians who have already voted in the primary election, but if you're procrastinating like the rest of us, we've got the KQED politics team back to break down what's on your ballot, even beyond that governor's race. We'll dissect the key issues in your county, from propositions to the congressional races that could determine the direction of the Democratic Party. That's at 9 a.m. right here on KQED.
4: 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Next time on Forum,

0: From at 10 a.m. According to Senator Chris Murphy, the American economy has commodified everything we once knew as a communal good. Healthcare, education, even youth sports. He says it's this commodification that's driving disconnection and unhappiness in American life. We talked to the Connecticut Democrat about all this and his new book, Crisis of the Common Good. That's Forum at 10 a.m. on KQED.
1: 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I'm Scott Detrow.
2: And I'm Sasha Pfeiffer. Today, we return to a story that NPR has been following closely. Ecuadorian fishermen who say a U.S.-flagged vessel attacked them at sea and destroyed their boats. Their allegations come as the U.S. military expands its controversial anti-drug trafficking operations across the Eastern Pacific and Caribbean. The Trump administration insists the operations are legal. Nearly 200 people have been killed and more than 50 strikes targeting vessels that the U.S. says were being used by suspected narco traffickers. NPR's Carrie Kahn reports from Ecuador.
3: In the courtyard of a small hotel off the main coastal strip in Manta, Ecuador, music videos are playing on a TV by the pool. This is as close

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1: I was with a compañero and we just heard boom. I flew in the air and then onto the floor, he says. Jaime Cervantes Macia, the ship's mechanic, was also stunned. I thought the boat's motor had exploded, he says. Then, they say, the men aboard the nearby big blue boat waved them over. They took us on board one by one, says Palacio. They were in camouflage, had assault weapons, and spoke English, according to the fishermen. They cuffed us and put hoods over our heads. I just thought, here they're going to kill us, says Palacios. In another incident, fishermen on the Negra Francisca Duarte told NPR their boat also was attacked, and the crew was taken aboard a U.S. flag boat and also cuffed and hooded. Ultimately, both crews were handed over to Salvadoran authorities and had to pay their own way home. None of the fishermen have been charged in the U.S., El Salvador, or Ecuador.
2: Es el mismo patrón que existe. Primero la embarcación es avistada por aviones.
1: We have seen the same pattern multiple times, says lawyer Juan Alvia. He represents the crew of a third ship, the Fiorello, which in January also reported being followed by drones while fishing. The Fiorello was found burning off the Galapagos Island. Its 8 crew members have not been heard from since. NPR asked multiple U.S. agencies, including the Southern Command military, to respond to the fishermen's allegations. None did. The search for answers in Ecuador has been equally unsuccessful. NPR asked local port authorities, the defense and foreign ministries, and the president's office, which declined multiple interview requests.
3: We haven't received a report. It wasn't in Ecuadorian waters.
1: This was Ecuador's president, Daniel Noboa, earlier this month in the U.S. at a forum at the Washington, D.C. Atlantic Council. He denied Ecuador had been informed about any incidents, yet also questioned fishermen's motivations and location.
3: In an area that doesn't make any sense that they were fishing. So we need to investigate. We need to know what they were carrying, the characteristics of the boat, the evidence.
1: Noboa, a close Trump ally, did not say whether Ecuador has asked the U.S. for information about the fishermen's claim of mistreatment. Calls seeking clarification from Noboa's office were not returned. Many of the fishermen believe they'll never get answers. Johnny Sebastian Palacio says he's keeping his feet on land for now, farming pigs and soon chickens. I'm just too scared, he says, to go back and fish again. Carrie Khan, NPR News, Manta, Ecuador.
4: Americans love shrimp. They eat more than 5 pounds per person every single year. Most domestic shrimp comes from the Gulf of Mexico. It's caught by family fishing operations that have worked those waters for generations. But southern shrimpers are now facing a perfect storm, record fuel prices, and a flood of cheap imported shrimp they can't compete against. Drew Hawkins of the Gulf States Newsroom explains.
5: AC Cooper is snacking on a chicken wing at the marina in Port Sulphur, Louisiana. He's been shrimping in the Gulf for more than 50 years, but his boat, the Lacey K, named after his wife and daughter, is tied off at the dock. He's not shrimping right now.
6: You can't make enough money during this shrimp season in order to make it all year. So we have to supplement our way of life.
5: Cooper took a second job bringing oil rig workers to and from the platforms out in the Gulf. He calls it his first real job.
6: I just hadn't stopped. I'm just going to continue doing this until something changes.
5: The price of fuel, Cooper says, is making it almost impossible for shrimpers. The war with Iran and the closure of the Strait of Hormuz has sent diesel to over $5 a gallon. Cooper says he has to catch at least 1,000 pounds of shrimp just to break even on fuel costs.
6: 1,000 pounds of shrimp is a lot of shrimp, you know, and depending on the season, sometimes we get a lot and sometimes we don't.
5: And even when shrimpers do go out, they're coming back

0: to a dock where prices have collapsed. Imported shrimp from countries like India and Ecuador have overwhelmed the market. Blake Price is director of the Southern Shrimp Alliance, which lobbies for commercial shrimpers. He says they were already on the ropes when fuel prices started climbing.
1: This industry could absorb and increase fuel costs a lot better if our markets were strong and hadn't been flooded with foreign farm-raised product.
0: Price says last year showed some signs of recovery. Imported shrimp was subject to President Trump's tariffs before they were struck down by the Supreme Court. He says Congress needs to step in and help shrimpers.
1: We're not a group of folks that's asking for checks or a payout. We just want a level playing field.
0: Back at the marina in Port Sulphur, A.C. Cooper says he supports President Trump's broader goals, including preventing Iran from having nuclear weapons.
2: I think everybody, every president from five presidents back, been saying they need to do this, and he's the only one that has the balls to do it.
0: But he says shrimpers need help now.
2: Help us with this fuel prices. You know, the fuel prices are going to be just like the farmers. You know, we farmers are the sea.
0: Cooper finishes his chicken and gets back to work, hopping on a boat to ferry another crew of oil rig workers. He says he hopes he can get back to shrimping, to doing what he loves. Until then, the Lacey K remains tied to the dock. For NPR News, I'm Drew Hawkins in Port Sulphur, Louisiana.

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1: Update, including trouble in San Mateo. 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
2: It's a crash for northbound 101 at the Hillsdale on-ramp. Not clear if it's blocking lanes, but traffic is heavy from Holly Street. In Cupertino, this multi-vehicle accident for southbound 280 is still going on just after 85. The left lanes are blocked, and they need at least three tow trucks. Right now, backed up to the Moore Drive overpass. In Santa Rosa, a crash for 101 southbound at Steel Lane has just moved over to the off-ramp. Traffic is heavy from River Road. Gretchen Lancour for KQED.
1: 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I'm Michelle Hennigan, and this is KQED San Francisco and KQEI North Highlands Sacramento. 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
3: U.S. and Iranian forces are launching strikes against each other despite President Trump's claim a deal to end the war was imminent.
4: We'll assess where negotiations stand.
3: For Tuesday, May 26th, it's All Things Considered from NPR News. I'm Scott Detrow.
4: And I'm Sasha Pfeiffer. Texas Republicans decide on a Senate candidate today.
3: The choice could play a big part in whether Democrats have a shot at winning back a majority this fall.
5: Texans are looking for a senator who are going to represent their values.
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3: We will hear how, as an adult, she has reclaimed her identity by bodybuilding.
6: My body has been hurt. And it has felt like it's been crushed at times, but it carried me through my kidnapping.
4: First, this news.
7: Live from NPR News in Washington, I'm Ryland Barton. Federal judges are temporarily blocking Alabama's new congressional map, which was designed to benefit Republicans in the midterm elections. Troy Public Radio's Joey Hudson reports.
8: The three-judge panel issued a preliminary injunction preventing the state from switching maps. This comes as several southern states consider new voting districts after a Supreme Court ruling on April 29th, which struck down Louisiana's congressional map, creating a second majority black district as a, quote, unconstitutional racial gerrymander. Alabama Attorney General Steve Marshall has praised the Supreme Court ruling.
9: My job in this office was to put the legislature in the best possible legal position to draw a congressional map that favors Republicans 7-0.
8: Similar redistricting efforts in other Republican-led states have also faced legal challenges. For NPR News, I'm Joey Hudson in Troy, Alabama.
7: The Trump administration is proposing a new government-wide non-disclosure agreement for federal employees. NPR's Andrea Hsu reports the administration says media leaks have put federal agents and military members in danger.
10: In its proposed rule, the Office of Personnel Management says recent leaks about immigration enforcement and the U.S. raid on Venezuela underscore the need for NDAs. But the proposal also appears aimed at stopping leaks related to policy and personnel matters more generally. Already, federal workers are required to safeguard confidential and proprietary government information. Now the administration is defining that broadly to include information about internal agency operations and deliberative material that is not publicly available. According to the proposal, agencies would decide for themselves whether to use the NDA, and federal employees would still have the right to disclose information as part of whistleblower complaints. Andrea Hsu, NPR News.
7: The Iranian national soccer team will train and live in Mexico for the World Cup. NPR's Ader Peralta reports their matches will be in the U.S.
11: President Trump had said that it wouldn't be appropriate for Iran to participate in the World Cup for, quote, their own life and safety. But on Monday, Mexican President Claudia Sheinbaum said what the U.S. didn't want was the Iranian team spending nights in the U.S. Instead, she announced the Iranian team would take up residence in Tijuana for the tournament and would make day trips to the U.S. to play their matches. All of this is happening a little more than 2 weeks before the World Cup kicks off. During the group stage, Iran is scheduled to play two games in Inglewood and one game in Seattle. Ader Peralta, NPR News, Mexico.